0: The clock of the Long Now, currently under construction. Alexander Rose is its first employee. He says the clock works on two levels. The first is mechanical, the second is mythical.
1: That's right. The idea of myth building in our modern age is a bit of an odd one, and I don't think, you know, very few people are consciously going about it, but in order to build a myth, I think it's required that we do build a mechanism. And one of those mechanisms is this 10,000 year mechanical clock that'll be monument sized, kind of architectural in scale, moving parts. And the idea is that it's a monument or a, in a sense, like the Grand Canyon. When you're on the edge of the Grand Canyon, or if you're looking through a telescope, you get a sense of this kind of cripplingly large sense of time. What we're after is something that extends that sense of time, but doesn't make it feel overwhelming like geologic or astronomic time does. This 10,000 year time frame was chosen as the amount of time that modern culture has been around, and cities have started about 8,000 years ago and agriculture right before that. So this is our kind of our modern now, and this is how far we should be looking forward if this is how far we can look back in our technology and society.
0: And so is this a clock that ticks off the seconds, the minutes, and the hours, but is simply going to run for 10,000 years?
1: No, the 10,000-year clock is the fastest moving parts in it move at about 10 seconds a tick. So it ticks much slower than your average clock. And the types of things that it shows are natural cycles of various planets and the years in different calendar systems, as well as the stars. And so a bunch of natural cycles that are relevant over these periods, and the longest cycle being the 26,000 year precessional cycle of the Earth on its axes, called the precession of the equinoxes.
0: Does it ring? Does a bell chime at any point?
1: Yeah, in fact, the bells chime in the current design, they chime every single day. And Danny Hillis and Brian Eno and I and the technical team all worked on a device that we recently finished that's a prototype for how the chimes would ring. And Danny came up with an algorithm that can ring a series of 10 bells in a different sequence each day for 10,000 years. And we recently built a physical instantiation of that so that the bells can ring every single day that a visitor comes by, but would be different every day.
0: For 10,000 years.
1: For 10,000 years. So over 3.5 million combinations.
0: What does the clock look like? Well, I guess it's not built yet, right? So you're still
1: we've built several prototypes. Our first prototype is at the Science Museum in London, and we have several more here in our offices and museum in San Francisco. The full-size version of the clock, which we're still designing, will basically be a walkthrough experience that will have a large vertical tunnel that you go up a spiral staircase around parts of the clock and then arrive at the top and see the chamber that has the dials of all the various astronomical cycles as well as the calendric cycles. And so this would be the architectural version that we're now working on. And the smaller versions of the clock that we've built each have components of that, but we have yet to build all of that into one clock yet.
0: So this is not so much clock as monument, or both, like Stonehenge, maybe.
1: Yeah, in a sense, Stonehenge was a large clock, at least by many people's take on what Stonehenge was built for. But this will have moving parts. It's very much an engineering solution to a problem. Yet some of those problems are very different than most engineering solutions, in that we also have to solve them to a high aesthetic, because the main purpose of the project is to kind of entrance people about the idea, to have them leave feeling changed in some way and more thoughtful about time coming out the other side.
0: Hmm. It must be quite a challenge, just mechanically. How do you build a clock that you know will keep running for 10,000 years?
1: Yeah, I mean, the clock design is meant to keep running for 10,000 years, but it does assume a certain amount of periodic maintenance. It's not assuming total neglect from people. For instance, the power system for the clock is twofold. One is it uses the temperature difference of day to night of expanding and contracting metal to power just the ticking aspect of the clock, the part that keeps time. But if you want to see what time it is, the visitors themselves have to feed power into the clock. So the dials will show you the time of the last visitor, and the chimes won't ring until you wind up the clock and the dials will update to your now, the day that you're there, and the chimes will ring for the day that you have arrived. So it needs some energy from people as well as using the energy of natural cycles like the sun.
0: And it's the energy from the natural cycles from the sun that keep it measuring the time?
1: That's right. So the very basics of it is just the ticking aspect that's measuring the time. The pendulum is powered by the temperature difference of day to night. And it's also synchronized to the sun in that we have a slot that allows sunlight in facing south so that right at solar noon, sunlight comes in and hits a piece of metal that expands and gives us a mechanical trigger that synchronizes the clock so we know it won't drift over the long haul.
0: Huh. So you imagine people in the future, you know, 100 years from now, say, coming to visit this clock. Where will it be?
1: We have a site in eastern Nevada. It's a kind of a keyhole property in the Great Basin National Park. It's an 11,000-foot mountain called Mount Washington, and it's a limestone escarpment that's about 1,000 feet of solid limestone on top of the amazing desert landscape out there, and it's covered in bristlecone pines, some of the oldest living organisms on the planet. Some of those trees are dated to almost 5,000 years old.
0: Wow. You know, the kind of sense of time that you're talking about, you call it deep time, made me wonder, does the experience of time change, do you think, when you think about it in such huge increments? I mean, does time actually feel different when you're thinking about it in great big huge chunks?
1: Well, I think a natural way to think about time, especially as you push out this far, is to think about it much more generationally. If you take the 20-25 year generation model, it's about 400 generations that we're talking about. So you'd have to tell the story 400 times and pass it on to keep the myth alive, basically. So then it starts feeling a lot more tractable, and especially given that people live far longer than 25 years at this point. So in terms of my personal life, I certainly look at things slightly differently than I would in a lot of other jobs where the projects that I'm working on are pushing out much further, and all of a sudden my materials choices of everything I do in my life, even when I was working on projects in my house, you know, how long do I really want this to last? And I think it's changed the way I look at the world in that way.
0: Alexander Rose is the first employee of the Clock of the Long Now. That clock is currently under construction in an underground facility in West Texas. It has chimes co-designed by Brian Eno. This is the one for New Year's Day, 5,000 years from now.

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2: At least twice a day, buses trundle along the streets of suburban Nashville, Tennessee. 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
3: On the corner on the left side now, here's the home for half of the biggest selling duo in the history of the country music business, Brooks and Dunn. On your left now, here's the home for Ronnie Dunn.
2: A white pillared mansion shimmers at the end of a long flat lawn.
3: He wrote their biggest selling single record himself. Boot Scootin' Boogie is a song written by Ronnie Dunn. Brooks and Dunn's debut album, Holes of Art, coming out.

0: Our driver and guide, Lee Jackson, takes pride in all the esoteric things he knows about country music royalty. But some things are just too esoteric.
1: Well, so the deal with Ronnie Dunn is he collects Russian art.
2: I didn't know that.
1: Yeah.
2: Russian art. I'll be darned. Who would have known that? He sings all these great songs about America. You'd think he'd be bad American, would you? But there's no explaining taste.
3: So I'll show you my Gerasimov.
0: Okay.
3: Tim Fall. I think it's Field of Crows. I'm not sure what the title is. I have to look. This stuff is just tucked away everywhere.

0: approach to stuff. It's not, it's just a loose brush stroke. It's not so tight and literal.
1: So do any of these remind you of where you grew up?
0: Yeah, there's, I mean, that's, that could be Kansas or Oklahoma, easy. Yeah. And that's what has a lot to do with probably why I'm drawn to them.

0: So how did Ronnie Dunn end up with all this Soviet art? Kind of the way everything happens in Nashville. Money and word of mouth. After he hit it big in the late 90s, Dunn asked his record label president for financial advice.
1: Tim said, well, I'm going to tell you something that's going to sound really crazy to you. But he said, I really urge you to follow up on it. Go talk to a friend of mine, Ray Johnson, from Minneapolis. He said he's involved with Russian art. And he said it wouldn't hurt for you to get involved with that, or just take a look and at least listen to what Ray has to say. I mean, to me, that's like saying, well, why don't you, at the time, you know, why don't you take a shuttle and go to the moon and cut the grass? What?
0: Soviet art does seem like a weird investment, but the tech bubble was bursting and the stock market risky. One day, Dunn saw the paintings and liked them, and he was intrigued by the guy who was selling them, Ray Johnson.
2: When you're a collector, you know, you just get involved, and I got more involved than maybe what I had ever planned.
0: Johnson has the modest demeanor of a Midwesterner and also the largest collection of Soviet-era painting outside of Russia. He made his fortune selling duck decoys. Then he went hunting for art in the decaying USSR.
2: We found a lot of paintings that would be pulled out from under a bed. There were instances where large paintings were actually folded before they were put under.
0: Johnson wasn't looking for dissident underground art. He was after the official communist-approved art by members of the artist union.
2: Maybe 5 to 10% of the pieces were purely propaganda, and pieces that the government thought that they could use to their advantage. But most of the work that they did for themselves and remained in their studios until people like myself came from all around the world to collect what was in the studios as opposed to just looking at what was presented by the museums.
0: That's how it was. If you wanted to paint, you had to give the party their cosmonauts and factories. Then you could paint your landscapes or nudes or whatever, as long as you stuck to safe subjects that made the Soviet Union look good, or at least not horrible.
3: I mean, the state owned everything.
0: Jamie Gambrell is an art writer who traveled to the USSR in the 1980s.
3: It owned all the so-called galleries. It owned all of the art magazines. It owned all of the stores where you could get good paint supplies, which was really only possible if you were a member of the artists' union.
0: Yep, you couldn't even buy real paint unless you were government approved. But when the free market came in, that system blew apart. Sotheby's held an auction in Moscow that freaked out the official artists.
4: We shall start at lot number 24 by Grisha Bruskin, Fundamental Lexicon, which is also a fundamental work in Soviet contemporary art. There's a lot of interest in this lot, and we shall start at £20,000.
3: Everybody just went, I mean, on all sides of every social and ideological divide, everyone went nuts. I mean, there was a lot of jealousy. There was also a lot of, you know, questions about, like, well, how do you know what your art is worth?
0: Dissident art was hot. Official art was not. So as the Soviet Union fell, a lot of paintings got shoved under beds, where Ray Johnson snapped them up at rock-bottom prices.
2: We know that we own a serious part of another country's Russian art history. It is a serious responsibility. And I had promised that I would start a museum for them at one point. And we had to deliver on that.
5: There is a banner up there that is only in Russian.
0: Johnson got his big client, Ronnie Dunn, to write a check for $3 million to help renovate an old church. And the Museum of Russian Art opened in South Minneapolis in 2005. We associate socialist art with heavy-handed excess, but the Museum of Russian Art will overwhelm you with tastefulness. Here's a portrait of the singer Leonid Utyosov, the

0: Frank Sinatra of the USSR. He was Stalin's favorite singer. But Josef is leaning against a full-sized mirror that shows the artist's easel, too. There's only a tiny hint in his arched eyebrow of all he'd been through as the darling of a dictator. Soviet painters were masters of what not to say. They did it through a technical and emotional restraint that's been out of fashion in the West for a long time. There is a place in America where artists have to respect a conservative system and work within tight formal constraints, but show originality and soul if they want to make it big. That place is Nashville, Tennessee. And nobody knows the balancing act better than Ronnie Dunn.
1: Can you read that?
2: Yeah, yeah.
1: You can?
2: Yeah, yeah. It's Bogdanov.
1: Bogdanovich?
2: Bogdanov Bielski.
0: Dunn seems to want to talk about his paintings and Russia all day, but not with his friends or fans. That would be weird.
1: I kind of don't want the secret out, to be honest with you, in many ways. I need to go work on my pickup. Change the oil in my truck outside.
2: Right.
1: I don't know anything about this art.

0: So we're recording.
1: Is that recording?
2: We're ready to go.
3: So, how do I get up here?
4: You're listening to Blank on Blank, where lost interviews come to life, distributed by the Public Radio Exchange, PRX.org.
5: Oh, Captain, my Captain.
4: I'm David Gerlach.
5: It's from a poem by Walt Whitman. Now, in this class, you can either call me Mr. Keating, or if you're slightly more daring, Oh, Captain, my Captain.
4: Robin Williams in the 1989 film The Dead Poets Society. Williams played an English teacher at a prestigious all-boys prep school who ruffled the establishment and the teacher's lounge, bringing theatrics to class to inspire his students to devour literature, follow their own path,
5: gather ye rosebuds while ye may,
4: and seize the day.
5: The Latin term for that sentiment is carpe diem. Seize the day.
4: Now, like so many Hollywood greats, Williams' character was in fact loosely based on a real person. Loosely, the key word in this case. It's a guy named Sam Pickering Jr., who actually taught the movie Screenwriter when he was a teen and has been in the classroom for over 40 years.
6: I spend scores of hours in libraries. Look, I've read everything ever written. But as a friend of mine told me once, and he didn't mean this as a compliment, he said, Sam, you hide your learning better than anyone I've ever known. So what did I do with that? What did I do? I scratched it down, put it in an essay.
7: That's a great line.
6: Oh, it's a wonderful line. I loved it.
4: John Dankosky there getting a rare interview with Sam Pickering in September 2012. And despite becoming quite a famous college professor after Dead Poets Society came out, Pickering has said that he only recognized bits of himself in the film. In fact, he has his own thoughts on the art of teaching. And sure, real-life teaching may be less inspiring and world-changing than it is in the movies. But here's our question. Could teaching in real life actually be more entertaining, maybe even more eyebrow-raising, than fiction? You be the judge. Here's the tape.
7: How long have you been teaching at UConn?
6: Since 1978.
7: What's changed at the University of Connecticut since then?
6: I've changed.
7: Yeah? You've changed.
6: No,
7: you
6: I looked
7: changed?
6: In the mirror the other day and I said, my God, what happened to that handsome young man? Who is this grizzled B-A-S-T-A-R-D staring at me? So I've changed. God's sakes. I still have. You know, I'm aging, but all my marbles have not rolled out of the door yet. I have a couple of cat's eyes and Aggies, and I'm not completely gaga. So if I go into class, I teach at 8, and at 9, whenever I teach early morning classes, I'm alert. I'm usually there at 7:15. Because as an aging man, you get up at 4:30 in the morning. You never sleep anymore anyway.
7: How do you grade?
6: Well, I've gotten very impatient with grades. The way to grade is this, and to be happy, is to give each student half a grade higher than he or she could ever imagine getting in their fondest imagination. I've been in schools since kindergarten.
7: Yeah.
6: At 67 years, after a while, after maybe that 50 or 60 years, grades become just little nuisances. They're like carpenter ants running across the kitchen floor. You have to take care of them, but I don't pay much attention to them. For example, I gave a girl an A-, and these grades get posted. Within 30 seconds of the A- being posted, she wrote me asking why she got an A- rather than an A. And you want to be very kind. You don't want to say that you got an A- when you really deserve a B-. And you are an imbecile for writing, so you give her the reasons. But it's not something I think about very much.
7: Do you think that there's too much emphasis in our society placed on grades?
6: I think there's too much emphasis in our society placed on a lot of things. Grades may be one of them, maybe even on education itself as it's shaped.
7: So tell me more about that.
6: Well, I'm not going to say more about it. I've written a piece a long time ago in which I said that college was really post-adolescent daycare. And college is only college.
7: Yeah.
6: And it does not necessarily predict who's going to do well in life afterwards. It just is not a predictor. Now, in graduate school, it's not even a predictor. I can remember in graduate school, some of the people that were luminous vanished.
7: You say this a lot. You know, you don't have an answer, but a lot of people probably come to you for answers. You've got students coming to you for answers on these and all sorts of other things.
6: I tell them to think.
7: Yeah.
6: You know, I mean, it's awful easy to give an answer. You know, answers are simple. Life is complex. Look, let's talk about teaching writing.
7: Yeah.
6: We teach writing. We tell kids to write short declarative sentences. Subject, verb, predicate, period. Well, life itself is not a sentence. Life is a complex thing with run-on sentences, grammar errors, dangling modifiers. And once you put it in short declarative sentences, you understand that you're distorting everything. You know. Now, I say write short declarative sentences because that's really the only way to write. But life is more complex. The really good teacher is committed to mediocrity. You know, he doesn't set some impossible goal. He lives a pleasant, happy life. He's nice to people. He's nice to kids. He becomes satisfied with, you know, one slice of cake. He doesn't have to have the whole cake. There's a wonderful man named Corson who wrote many, many years ago. He said that teaching was being. It's your personality. And that's what it is. You have to know your subject, but you also have to have a certain kind of personality. And that varies. Some of the best teachers in the country have been scoundrels. Mm. And some of the best have been saints.
4: 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It airs on Connecticut's WNPR, the website cpbn.org. 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I also want to thank Amy Drozdowska for producing this Blank on Blank with me. Our sound logo comes to us from Jeffrey Allen Jones. And for all the journalists, interviewers, nonfiction authors out there, we want to hear your lost interviews. 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That's all for now. I'm David Gerlach. Keep listening.

0: Good evening and welcome to Yesterday, Today, and Tomorrow, the only program on radio today where the generations get together on a regular basis to discuss, compare, and contrast their ideas on a wide variety of topics. This is the May program, and our topic tonight is the work ethic. I'm happy to have with me and my guest tonight, representing the younger generation, Trey Payne. He's with the Snelling Personnel Department, Personnel Services Department, and he's 26. He'll be representing the younger generation. And the middle generation is Robert Mantione. He's with the Department of Employment Security with the state of Arkansas. He's the division chief in the labor market and information area. Dr. Birdman with the College of Business here at UALR and Department of Management. Okay, and our discussion tonight, as I mentioned, is in the work ethic. Every generation has to go through work. Tonight, we want to begin with the middle generation. A lot of times we kind of go around to the older generation first, but I thought in discussing the work ethic, I'd start with the middle generation. So I'd like to start with you, Robert Mantione, and ask you this basic question. What is the work ethic of your generation, and upon what is it based, and how do you compare it with the other generations?
1: Right. Well, good evening, Phil. First, let me say thank you very much for allowing me to participate in this panel discussion. Let me say that ethics on a whole, if you discuss it as a philosophy, I think can transcend some of the generations. My generation, which I represent, I believe is based on the codes of morality that society has given us. I do think that the code of ethics, if you will, is nothing more than a demonstration of the morality of this generation.
0: And when you compare your generation with the younger generation or the older generation, how do you feel like the middle generation fits in?
1: Well, I think, I think some of the ethics that might be pinpointed in tonight's discussion probably, like I said, transcends from younger to older generation. The ones I think you're getting at is possibly the ones I might view it differently. For example, with the older generation that came out from World War II, post-World War II, and Korean War, there was probably more of a team philosophy or ethic towards accomplishment, pulling all together to make sure things were done. In my generation, I believe that there is a sense of comparable teamwork. However, in my opinion, some of the younger generation has stemmed a little bit away from that, and there's a little bit more focus on ethics of individual needs.
0: Let's go ahead back to the younger generation then. Trey Payne, how do you analyze for your generation what the work ethic is?
2: My views differ and my feelings might differ a little or not coincide perfectly with the rest of my generation. Being that I wasn't a latchkey kid, I think our generation was dubbed, starting the latchkey kid. A lot of single families there, and the kids were responsible for bringing that key to the school. My parents are still happily married. Also, another thing I thought that my views might differ a little were families at that time were stressing loyalty as far as their work, and a lot of, bad times happened, I guess, kind of during the 80s, where businesses had to downsize, and a lot of people had been working for these for 20 years. Saw their parents being letting go as kind of a stab in the back, and didn't feel that loyalty that they should possess that to companies these days. So in my views, that's going to be a little different because I am also part of a family business. Also, the technology that we were brought up on, I think we're more along the lines of the video games. Computers came along a little bit later. I think the younger generation now has gotten a little bit more away from the video games, but the computers, the technology is really, there's 8-10-year-old kids out there that can do more with computers than a lot of 50-year-old people.
0: How do you, when you look over the group that fits into that younger generation, how do you feel like they are developing their work ethic? Where are they finding their ground for a work ethic? Are they finding it in places other than the home? Well, what I'm hearing you say is more of in the area of how to do things rather than the what's behind why you do something and how far you go with something in terms of, and maybe that's why in the younger generation it takes a while for that to come about. Let's move over to the older generation. Dr. Bert Madden here from UALR. Where does the older generation find its ground in the work ethic?
3: Well, Phil, I also want to thank you for inviting me to appear this evening. The older generation probably has a work ethic based primarily on intangible ethics in the sense of things like honesty, respect for other people, consideration of other people, always striving to do one's best, the intangible aspects of ethics, kind of what we were brought up on. We were not brought up on any type of computers, hardware, things like internet, email was so far removed from what we were used to that we were much more, I think, personal in our relationships when we were younger, one-on-one type relationships, and this translates into a work ethic of personal confrontations, not on a not from a negative sense, but just one-on-one type confrontations with other individuals that we're used to, that we grew up with. And again, when I use the word confrontation, I don't mean that in a negative sense. I mean a one-on-one relationship that we were more used to, as opposed to interpersonal relationships that can exist now in the electronic age. So that's one of the main things that I think that are different between our generation and the younger generation. We have these more intangible type of ethics. As our first speaker said, they pretty well transcend all generations, things like honesty and sincerity and being good to other people. Every generation certainly likes, abides by that. And our generation has a somewhat difficult time of adapting to all the new technology, the new hardware that's coming out. Every few months it appears. In my position as a university professor, it's very challenging to keep up with all of the new technology, to try to make the courses very current, to keep up with all the applications and so forth.
0: Your generation applies its ethics, its work ethics, to that technology, though, I'm sure, in a way maybe different than the other generations. How, even though your generation is kind of in the muddle of trying to figure it all out, I'm sure that you have something that presses you into that. What would that be?
3: Well, we certainly apply the technology in my position as a university professor. The technology is applied in the classroom. I mean, we are not doing our job if we don't do that. We have to learn some basic skills and apply this in the classroom to our students. Otherwise, I feel that we're being unethical if that's not being done. Mm-hmm. So we do attend seminars, colloquiums. I have offices. My office is surrounded by two or three computer scientists with PhDs, and I immediately ask them when I have problems and questions about something on my computer that I can't understand, that I try to get them to help me. I do try to apply that in the classroom.
0: Mm-hmm. I want to remind everyone you're listening to KUAR FM 89, and this is Yesterday, Today, and Tomorrow. We're talking about the work ethic today with my guest Trey Payne, Robert Mandioni, and Dr. Bert Madden here at UALR. And I want to kind of jump back into the middle generation here with you, Robert Mantioni, and ask you a question that may or may not fit exactly to your particular age, but I think it does to the middle generation, and that is the effect that things like society, like the Vietnam War, the hippie times in the middle generations, how did that have impact on the development of the work ethic for that middle group?
1: Well, Phil, I think, again, as both my learned colleagues have already stated, each part of this society has a different way of viewing it. I've heard some technology issues from both the left and right. When we're talking about society as a whole, the American society as it came out of the Vietnam War, as it came out of the freedom of expression era, I really do not think that the masses, if you will, the people who got up and went to work each and every day, were that much different from each other. There might have been more acceptance by the society for freedom of expression, but certainly we can say that there were certain rules and regulations that must have been in place to be conducted for proper professional behavior, which enwraps the ethical message. I don't necessarily think that the middle generation was pulled in any particular generation or any area different than upholding what the structure the organizations, the work organizations, allow for, which I do believe are the basic morals, the basic tenets that you must treat people fairly, and that there's a certain code of being, if you will, just and right.
0: Mm-hmm. Trey Payne, how does today's morality or today's social guidelines, how does that fit with your generation as it applies to work? I mean, are you guys following the same path of trying to, you know, do the right thing all the time, or are you kind of, is your generation faced with the perplexity of trying to pick up the difference between what you see on TV as maybe a way to be in less than a moral or ethical way?
2: I believe our generation is kind of has been dubbed as a slacker. I think a lot of the younger generations, when they come into the workplace, they have some different outlooks on things, so they're going to be considered a little different and maybe not to the norm. So they're going to be, you know, called, you know, maybe this isn't how it's worked so far, so why are you trying to change it? I believe we're still very goal-oriented, multitaskers. There's a lot of entrepreneurs from our generation. We're a lot more independent, I think, in work, that we like to have projects that are anywhere from weeks to months to maybe even a little over a year long, and we like to get through those. We like progression and to see the end results.
0: And that seems to be a big difference between the younger generation and the middle generation. Is that how you see that?
1: Well, no, not at all, Phil.
0: You don't? Okay.
1: No, in fact, I think it's in concert. One thing that I'd like to keep in mind here is that all younger generations, we were all at one younger generation, both the doctor and myself. And certain things that the younger generation is saying now was certainly said about our generation, too.
0: Mm-hmm. Such as? Okay.
1: Well, I mean, during the 60s, if you were able to express a certain amount of freedom, you were a nonconformist. You were anti-establishment. I would let the doctor describe his generation.
0: I was just going to ask him, well, what did they say about your generation when you were young, Dr. Madden?
3: Oh, yeah, I remember growing up in the 50s when Elvis Presley first came into vogue, and the furor and the controversy that he generated in this country when he appeared on the Ed Sullivan Show, and they refused to show him his body below the waist because of fear it may corrupt the youth of America. And the older generation thought that the music that we were enjoying then was just terrible music. And they never really appreciated any of the rock and roll music. Now, of course, the music of that time has become pretty well known. And
0: tame, I think, is the word.
3: Compared to the music that's coming up now, and I can say about that music what they said about our music, it seems.
0: Well, let me take you back even farther into your parents' generation, Dr. Madden, with and those that were coming through World War II, the effect that World War II would have had on the work ethic.
3: Well, as what Robert had said earlier about the middle generation, the older generation was more into working together to accomplish goals, doing a lot of teamwork. This came as a result, I think, of World War II, because that was obviously a lot of teamwork that had to be done. Although I will tend to disagree with him on one issue, that the current generation is not involved in teamwork. I think that that's debatable. I know in the College of Business Administration, we teach a lot of courses where we require teamwork. That is a basic part of the course. So students coming up now, even though they have done a lot of individual work on their own, they still are expected to do teamwork as they go through our curriculum. So that's still an important part of ethics, is mm-hmm. to be able to work together with other people.
0: Robert Mantione, let me ask you another question. Does having a good work ethic for any generation, I guess, but I'm asking your generation in the middle, does that equal success? And if you have a bad work ethic, does that mean you're going to have failure?
1: Well, Phil, let me relay how I feel about that. If your work ethic was one that was questionable, if your ethic was one that was putting yourself before others at all odds, if you were one that did not follow the basic tenets of honesty or loyalty or integrity, I think sooner or later it's going to catch up with you. Whether we're talking about private entrepreneurship, sooner or later, the wrong customer is going to be screwed. If we're talking about working for somebody else, sooner or later, the bosses and or somebody in that company is going to recognize it. Certainly in government, in the last 20 years, there has been a certain amount of groundbreaking and ethical discussions. Even there, you can run, but you can't hide. Mm-hmm. Conversely, if a person is to follow a certain code, if you will, of ethics, and that being honest, and that being forthright, and being doing the right thing for the right reasons, I think that is a success story. I think that is a formula for great success, however one might determine that level of success.
0: Mm-hmm. Trey Payne, what do you think about that? Does this having a good work ethic for your generation mean success?
2: I believe so. I mean, I think a good work ethic is defined over all generations. You know, there's you're going to have success, good work habits, punctuality, accountability, all the things that are basically required in that. I think there's going to be varieties, kind of things that each generation does a little bit differently that make it maybe something like an older generation might not say that's such a good work ethic to have. As far as maybe the hours you put in, if you can get the same amount accomplished in 50 hours as it takes someone 70 hours, does that make your work ethic any less striving? But I do believe, you know, that having a good work ethic is gonna drive you to success if you have all the keys that produce a good work ethic.
0: Mm-hmm. Recently, I heard one of the programs on NPR here. They were discussing parents and how that they are doing the work for their kids, more or less, in schoolwork is what it was referring to. So I'd like to direct this question to you, Dr. Madden. Is parental involvement to the point where they're doing the work for their kids in school, as seems to be the case in a lot of ways, is that going to develop the same work ethic for that generation, that young generation, in the estimation of your generation? That's probably a leading question.
3: Bill, I don't know really if I can answer that well or not. What one problem that does exist currently in the university setting is the issue of plagiarism. There's so many sites on the internet which one can go to that will almost write any report, they can find any report on any topic already written. And this has been a problem in university courses that require papers written on certain topics. And I don't think the parents are helping students do this in the university setting. Now, in the younger high school, junior high school setting, perhaps so. I don't know. I can't really speak
0: to
3: that.
0: Well, let's ask Robert Mantioni about that. In the younger middle generation, your generation still sees some kids in school. How do you?
1: I actually have children in schools right now, and so I face some of the problems that we're discussing. Phil, let me ask you this. It all comes down to the old adage, what came first, the chicken or the egg? Mm-hmm. For me, work ethics are established at home. They're established long before a child ever leaves that home for school and or for career orientation. Do I think that there might be a problem with parents doing some of the homework and doing some of the legwork for the kids? Absolutely. That doesn't necessarily mean that close parenting or parenting with their children and working through some schoolwork is a bad thing. Just the opposite. That's a good thing. However, having parents do the work for the children leaves the children in absence of the lesson for which that particular work assignment was for. If, in fact, that was to be propagated and they get to a point where they go to work, they're going to be looking for people to take on the brunt of what they're doing for work, or possibly could. And if they do that, then most certainly the work ethic, where the rubber meets the road in industry or private enterprise, is going to be a big problem.
0: Trey Payne, what do you think about that? You're pretty close to that age group there.
2: I had an example of that in college. My roommate, his mom was an English professor at a different school, and she did most of his papers for him. They didn't see any problem with that. He was a med student and didn't really see the point of him writing papers on, I guess, on literature that he had read. I personally, you know, with the way I was brought up, that was wrong. You learn how to do that on your own, even if it's not going to get you the A that you supposedly need to have. You go ahead and do that on your own, and you learn from there. I think it becomes a way to fall back. If you found something in your workplace that you don't know how to do, you're just going to go find someone else that does, have them do it, and then you're going to take the, you know, responsibility or, you know, get the accolades for it, even though you didn't do it and you never learned how to do that.
0: Mm-hmm. Before we run out of time, I want to ask one more question, and that has to do with the times we live in and the fact we hear so much about being overworked and having so much work. Does working too much affect one's work ethic? Let's go with Dr. Madden on that.
3: That's a good question, Phil. In my position as a professor here in the management department, I have quite a few students every semester who are full-time employed with families, children. They work a full 40 hours a week and attend school, taking anywhere from 1 to 4 classes per term, usually in the evening. On the surface, it would appear that they are very overworked. The hours that they have to put in to maintain their family, their job, and their classes. But amazingly, those are some of the better students. They rise to the occasion. They find time to do the work, and they put in a lot of hours, but something motivates them to do that. And so I don't subscribe to the theory that that there is such a thing as overwork that can lead to bad ethics. I think overwork, when you are doing it for a goal or an objective, one can usually find the time to do it.
0: Trey Payne, what do you think about that? Are you overworked?
2: I don't think so. I think that, you know, you work as hard as you want to achieve the success that you want, and I think that a lot of that depends on how much success you want to have. And you know, if you're going to work as hard as it takes for you to get to that level that you want to be, or that level.
4: This is Bird Note. Twice every day, a rapt audience gathers at the Peabody Hotel in Memphis, Tennessee, to see 6 local celebrities. 5 of them are ducks.
5: Ducky duckies!
4: The 6th is the hotel's head duckmaster, Keenan Walker, who leads them in the Duck March. Each morning, Keenan goes to the roof to retrieve the talent from their duck palace.
5: All right, y'all. I got everybody warmed up for you down there. Now we gotta go march some hope into that lobby, put some smiles on some faces. Here we go, y'all. Good. Here you go. Watch your step, y'all. Very good.
4: He leads the ducks to the elevator, signals to the lobby to start the John Philip Sousa music.
5: All right, duckies. Here we go.
4: And when the doors open, the ducks march down a red carpet, up some steps, and into the hotel's ornate fountain.
5: Everybody say good morning, duckies.
4: The ducks swim about the fountain until the afternoon, when the duckmaster marches them back to the roof. This all started in 1933, with an incident involving the manager of the hotel, live duck decoys for a duck hunt, and a bit too much whiskey. Guests were charmed to find ducks swimming in the hotel fountain the next morning.
6: And it became a tradition to have ducks live in the fountain, but the bellman had to take care of them. So in 1940, a man named Edward Pembroke was hired as a bellman. It just so happened that he used to be an animal trainer in the circus as a young man.
4: Edward Pembroke created a grand ceremony for the ducks that, nearly a century later, continues to delight. For Bird Note, I'm Mark Bramhill.

0: This is Bird Note.
1: Gone fishing.
2: I'm real gone, man.
1: You ain't working anymore.
2: You could be.
0: Any fisherman will tell you that to catch a fish, you need the right bait, the perfect spot by the water's edge, and patience. While they don't use the traditional line and tackle, striated herons have mastered these fishing techniques. These small herons, found in warm regions of four continents, from South America to Australia, are excellent fishers. First, a heron lures fish in close by dropping things into the water. Insects, tiny feathers or leaves, even worms. Then it waits, perfectly still. Suddenly, it strikes, deftly snatching a fish with a swift jab of its beak. Some scientists suspect this bait fishing evolved in herons as they came to associate the presence of fish with small floating objects. The next step was for herons to manipulate those floating bits to lure fish within striking range. Striated herons aren't alone in using this technique. Some form of bait fishing has been seen in a dozen bird species, seven of them herons. But it is striated herons and their American cousins, green herons, that seem most inclined to use lures while fishing. Maybe we humans aren't the only ones who developed tools from our environment. Today's show brought to you by the Bobolink Foundation. For Bird Note, I'm Ashley Ahern.
1: On my door I'd hang a sign, gone fishing.
3: This is Bird Note. When Mark Twain visited Hawaii in 1866, his timing was perfect to inspect a live volcano. He ventured out at night on horseback to watch molten lava vividly red against the dark sky. From an overlook above the half-mile-wide crater named Halemaumau, Twain described the eruption as a crimson cauldron with streams of liquid and gorgeously brilliant fire, and circles and serpents and streaks of lightning all twined and wreathed and tied together. The place below looked like the infernal regions. Never at a loss for an ironic twist, Twain concluded his impressions of the hellish scene by writing, "The smell of sulfur is strong, but not unpleasant to a sinner." The eruption Twain witnessed came to an end in 1924. Life awakened in the crater in a different form. White-tailed tropic birds began to nest there, laying eggs on ledges along the crater's 300-foot cliffs. Then, in March 2008, the crater's volcanic spark rekindled. Vast clouds of gas belched forth, as they do today. But perhaps echoing the spirit of Mark Twain, the tropic birds seem undaunted by the smell of sulfur. They continue to fly across the crater, their shimmering white forms appearing and disappearing through the crater's ghostly cloud. For Bird Note, I'm Michael Stein.

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1: And I'm Steve Strogatz.
0: And this is The Joy of Why, a podcast from Quanta Magazine exploring some of the biggest unanswered questions in math and science today.
1: Hi, Jana.
0: Different day, different studio.
1: Yes, I'm going for the Orson Welles look here. This is really dramatic, right?
0: I actually like it. It's looking good. I want to talk to you today about something that's gotten quite controversial. And so I really want to ask your honest take on string theory. How do you really feel about string theory?
1: I don't really have an informed opinion.
0: That has never stopped anybody.
1: What I'm told is it's helping a lot in pure math. Techniques from string theory are being imported into fields like algebraic geometry. As for what it's doing for physics, I get the feeling it's the best game in town, but it's hard to tell yet whether it's going to really describe the physics of our universe.
0: Yeah, I think it's been a fascinating legacy. So the excitement initially was that string theory might do for quantum gravity what all of these famous theories like the electroweak theory and the theories about the matter forces did for matter, which is to say it unified them all into one sort of elegant equation. And so the hope was that there would be one string theory, right? And instead, what happened is there ended up being this vast landscape of possible string theories, like 10 to the 500 possible vacua or starting points. And that became at first a tremendous disappointment. And then people sort of ran with it and started talking about the multiverse. Mm-hmm. And then that led to a very strong, I think, reaction against string theory.
1: Yeah.
0: But that hasn't rocked your world, that sort of reaction against it.
1: My personal world?
0: Yeah. Yeah.
1: I don't know what to make of it. I mean, I do hear people criticizing it very much as being untestable in principle. A lot of people invoke Karl Popper and his whatever era that was, 1940s or 50s era philosophy of science. There's a part of me that wants to believe that this could work because it seems so compelling to be able to get rid of the problems of renormalization that have afflicted a lot of attempts to quantize gravity. And that was the initial selling point, wasn't it? That string theory could handle that in a way that other theories had trouble with?
0: I would say that the big success was that gravitons, which are the little quanta of gravity waves, the way that photons are the quanta of electromagnetic waves, were natural, a natural ringing of a string in the same way that the other particles were harmonics on a string. And so that was really the enthusiasm. Whether it was not fully quantized is really a different story. Well, you know, I brought some of these concerns up to our guest, who is a very influential string theorist, Kumran Vafa. He's a professor at Harvard. And it was interesting because he didn't dismiss the concerns. And one of the ideas he had was to invoke a concept he's called the swampland. So it looked like there were all of these string theories and it was totally proliferating and we couldn't find our universe in this muck. And so he had a program instead to kind of cull theories that he could prove failed.
1: First of all, I love the term swampland, very suggestive. But what are some of the admissibility criteria? What sends you to the swamp?
0: Yeah, it's interesting. It's such a complicated program, but it could be that it won't lead to the kind of universe we observe today, or the matter fields don't drop out to match what we expect from the standard model of particle physics, which is so successful. General relativity, it can't look like a different theory of gravity. So we have these key anchors. We want any theory that goes beyond these to be able to replicate the successes in the right regime. And so I think it's just kind of a way of whacking through the brush and clearing away what you know is weed, right, from what you're hoping to find, I guess, which would, in this analogy, be like, I don't know, the roses.
1: This sounds great.
0: So that's sort of my synopsis of the scenario, but maybe we should hear from Kumran himself. Here's theoretical physicist Kumran Vafa. Kumran, welcome to The Joy of Why. We're excited to have you on the show.
2: Thanks. It's a great pleasure to be on this show.
0: I can see some equations on the blackboard behind you. I want to open for our audience just to ask, how does a person get into theoretical physics? What's drawn you to that subject?
2: My interest in theoretical physics started when I was a kid. I vividly remember my awe and amazement, the fact that the moon does not fall down as something needing some explanation. And it bothered me that most people were not bothered by this fact, that there's this thing up there and it might hit them on their head or something. But it was kind of, yeah, it's cool, it's beautiful, what's the issue here? Why don't you ask this question? Why is it not falling down? I mean, isn't that the obvious question? So these kind of things were always hitting me in some form or another, but it took a while for me to zoom into theoretical physics as a profession.
0: It really is one of the huge insights of Newton, that the moon doesn't fall to the earth. Why that's the case, and connecting that to the kinds of physics we understand on the earth. I don't know if people appreciate what an enormous leap it was to imagine that the moon was dictated by the same forces that plucked an apple from a tree.
2: Exactly. And when I later learned Newton's understanding of how this works, and the fact that why does the moon fall ends up being, no, actually the moon is falling. And how does that compatible with the fact that the moon is not hitting the ground? That to me was quite an awe moment also. That's the way a physicist understands how things work.
0: And then, of course, Einstein, hundreds of years later, talks a lot about falling. He thinks about free fall in an even deeper way than Newton to some extent.
2: Yes, in some sense, the fact that being in an elevator and falling, you wouldn't know if you're in outer space or falling, and the fact that there's no experiment that can detect the difference was quite an insight. He has said that this is one of the happiest scientific thoughts he had.
0: I love that quote. Happiest thought of my life.
2: Yes.
0: And the thought is really about gravity being a form of weightlessness. I feel heavy on my chair right now. I feel heavy when I'm walking around on my feet. But really, Einstein began to think of gravity as, oh no, it's actually removing all that stuff and experiencing this free-falling weightlessness. How does that relate to his theory?
2: The fact that the objects move the way they do, regardless of their mass, so to speak, and that point that the thing does not care about the trajectory you take in space-time. The fact that geometry of space-time dictates this to all of the objects around it. That was a beautiful geometrization of gravitational force.
0: So you're a student of theoretical physics at some stage, learning Einstein's geometric theory of gravity and free fall. What draws you now the extra step to something as abstract and complex as string theory?
2: The interest in string theory is related to the interest in trying to understand the fundamental laws of nature, how things work at the deepest level. What is everything made of? How are the forces interacting with each other? What are the forces? What are the fundamental things? And in particular, it had been tried for many decades, but unsuccessfully, to understand Einstein's theory at the microscopic level. And that somehow didn't work in the context of mixing it with quantum mechanics, which is the law that governs the microscopic physics. So when you try to bring in quantum descriptions, which is needed for small-scale descriptions, with Einstein's theory, which is great for large distances, the two didn't quite fit together and somehow gave contradictory results. And trying to resolve these paradoxes was one of the major issues that was difficult for a theoretical physicist for many decades, and basically people didn't work on it because they had no good idea. And then suddenly, out of the blue, somebody suggested string theory sounds interesting, just let's study it. And someone said, oh, it sounds like it has gravity in it. And, oh yeah, it actually has quantum mechanics and gravity together in a consistent way. So it was accidentally discovered to be an answer to the question that people were looking for.
0: So it's a kind of a step towards a quantum gravity theory of everything. Just a small thing like that.
2: Exactly. Just a random discovery, I would say. Whether we deserved it or not, I don't know. But in some sense, it just happened.
0: Yeah.
2: That what people were studying ended up being an answer to quantum gravity.
0: Exploration is often underrated, don't you think, in the
2: exactly.
0: physical process, as though there's really a hypothesis set forth before you take a step. That's really not how it's always done.
2: They always say, just do the exploration, have a good question, and you might get an answer to something else. And this happens quite often in the history of science, and I think string theory is a great example of that discovery.
0: Now, before string theory, we might have imagined that when we looked at more probing microscopic levels, we'd find little tiny point particles, and some of those point particles might even be gravitons, which are responsible for negotiating gravity between masses. What's different in the string theory description? Those little points are replaced by little loops of string? Is it that simple?
2: Yes, to some extent, it's that simple. So the loops that we call strings, of course, could be so small that they look like points, and therefore there's not much of a difference when you look at it from far away. But when you zoom in and when you go to very high energies, this thing can stretch, and then it gives you features like an extended object like strings. We actually have learned in studying string theory that it's not just a one-dimensional thing like a string. Sometimes higher dimensional objects like membranes enter the story as well. And so we have learned it's more than just about strings, but we still call the subject string theory. But we have learned that inevitably demanding the fundamental particles, everything is just point-like particles, is insufficient to give you a consistent picture of how gravity works at the quantum or microscopic level.
0: I've sometimes heard people refer to M theory, and then I hear various things about the M stands for. Is the M for membrane?
2: Well, I don't know what M stands for, but I think the main statement here is that we don't really understand what the theory is, to be honest, in its form. We know how it works in examples, and so sometimes people say M might stand for mystery. So we don't exactly know what is M stand for, really, but we're still working on understanding what this theory really is about. It's one of those exciting human adventures that I think is still continuing after many decades.
0: So are people imagining that the entire spectrum of particles that we used to think were fundamental, like an electron or a quark or a graviton, are just different harmonics played on the same kind of fundamental string?
2: That could very well be. In other words, the idea that strings in different excitations and different harmonics and different configurations lead to different particles is certainly one of the amazingly beautiful predictions of string theory. It unifies all the objects into one thing, though it could be like a membrane as well. So we don't have an exact description like that, but we think, generally speaking, the fact that particles can unify and be manifested by one object in some form is certainly a natural possibility there.
0: So that really does instinctively sound like a unification, right, which is the huge ambition. Can I unify all of the matter forces and gravity all into one? What do you think are the strongest arguments that we have that string theory will continue to be rewarding as a unified theory of everything? Because, as you said, it's not complete yet.
2: Yes, it's not complete. So one thing you just mentioned is the aesthetics, of course, the unifying of particles and forces and gravity and everything together in one package is already quite amazing. So that already is enough motivation to continue studying it. However, there's a lot more. And we have learned that even if you are not interested in quantum gravity per se, suppose you're just saying, you know, I'm interested in just particles and the forces between them, you encounter questions in that context which have to do with very strong interactions between these particles, and we end up not knowing the answer to those questions in general. However, it turns out that what we have learned from string theory sheds light even on those questions. So questions that have nothing to do per se with gravity

0: I've sort of heard it described as an attempt at a theory of everything, but is it turning to the direction that we now kind of have a theory with no predictions because there's so many possibilities?
1: Actually, that's a very good question. There's a misunderstanding that string theory gives a huge number of possibilities, infinitely many possibilities. And that's the point I'm trying to clarify here. What we are basically pointing out is that string theory gives you a finite number of possibilities. And cutting the possibility from an infinite set to a finite set is a remarkable reduction.
0: Yes. You eliminated an infinite number of things.
1: So when people criticize it in the way, say, oh, it doesn't make a prediction about anything, they're putting a very high bar for what string theory should be. Namely, when we talk, for example, about quantum chromodynamics, which is the theory describing how the quarks work and what are the forces between them inside the nuclei and so on, there are infinitely many possible theories for that too. We just choose one of them. And nobody explains to you why that particular one is the one we use. So if you want to choose that level of precision, then you have to say we don't understand quantum chromodynamics. No, that's not what we say. We say, well, you just pick that one and just study it, and that's the way the universe is working. Don't ask more questions, so to speak. So in that context, people don't say that we don't have a good theory of strong interactions. They'd say we do. Now, string theory is trying to give you a broad perspective of what all universes could look like, not just our universe. And so that's a grand, you know, ambitious kind of thing. It's much more than just one theory described to one particular universe. Now, you might say, I don't care about these other possibilities. I just want the answer to my universe. And then that's where it becomes harder, and that's where people become critical. But if you look at it from the broad perspective of what it's trying to do, which is trying to tell you what is the overarching truth of all possibilities, that's surprising. And in that context, it tells you, for example, if you want to have the theories of strong interactions, there are only a finite number of possible ways. Whereas without gravity, without string theory, you would have thought there are infinitely many possibilities. So it cuts it down to a finite set. For example, the number of colors, we say there are three of them. It could have been four, five, six, say up to arbitrary integer. String theory says, nope, there's an upper bound. It cannot go beyond certain numbers. That is a surprise. So it cuts the number down, not make it large.
0: Just for the audience, colors in this sense is an abstract property. It's a cute name given to different kinds of quarks.
1: That's right. So we say that each quark comes with three colors, and that's just 3 degrees of freedom. We just call them colors.
0: Now, to discuss this kind of landscape of possibilities, as it's often referred to, what are the differences in these universes from one point in the landscape of possibilities to another point in the landscape? What's different about the universe than this one?
1: So in each conceivable universe that we can think of, in which case you have a quantum theory of gravity interacting with particles and forces, it appears in a particular dimension. So you have to have a particular space-time dimension, which is what we call the macroscopic space-time, the big space, so to speak. There are some curled-up directions, what we call the compactification scale, the manifolds. So these are tiny things that we don't care about in terms of large-distance observations that we do currently. So you have to decide how many big dimensions do you want. For example, in our universe, there are three spatial dimensions, which are macroscopic, and one time. So that's the 3+1 dimensional one. That's one particular choice you are making. But different universes that we get in string theory can have different dimensionalities. Again, bounded. It doesn't go too far up. It doesn't go beyond 11. And also, in each case that you choose dimensions, you could ask, okay, is it going to be like a flat space? Is it going to be some curvature in it? And this feature is sometimes related to the property, if you talk about the space-time curvature, in the context of the cosmological constant, which is positive in our universe. In addition, you could say, how many particles do I have? What kind of forces do I have? So all these different kind of choices that are consistent in string theory give rise to different dimensions, different number of particles, and different kind of structure for the curvature of space-time.
0: This landscape of possibilities was disheartening to people for all the reasons you just said, that suddenly, where's our single theory of the universe? And now you've given me an infinite number, but then you have this swampland initiative. Can you tell us how this helps restrict us to try to find a better description that might be just our universe?
1: Yes. So let me just give the analogy. I said there are only three colors in our universe and the strong forces, but it could have had more degrees of freedom, what we call more colors. Could have had four, five, six, etc. So if you take the four-dimensional theory and ask, suppose I want to have the simplest four-dimensional theory I have with matter.

0: It turns out the simplest four-dimensional theory with matter, which can be described with quantum gravity, is what we call, in technical terms, N equal to four supergravity theories. Now, N equal to four supergravity refers to the statement that the theory has extra symmetries, what's called supersymmetry. So if you take this simple class and ask, in this class, do you have an upper bound in the number of colors? Then you can show that you have to have less than 24 colors. So suddenly you cut the number to a small set. Now, if you did not know about string theory, you would have said, take any number of colors, it's perfectly fine. Those options that could have been true, we could call potentially consistent theory, but most of them now we are claiming do not exist. More than 24 don't exist. Those belong to the swampland. The ones that can be constructed in a string theory belong to the landscape. So the first 23 or so are belonging to the landscape. The rest are the swampland. So therefore, what swampland brings to the table, it suddenly makes a prediction now. You cannot have too large a number of colors, for example.
1: So you're relegating to the swampland all of these inconsistent theories. You're hedging in the landscape, which is now going to be surrounded by the swampland of impossible universes.
0: Yes.
1: And so really the initiative is to restrict yourself more and more and more. So what kind of criteria are you using to decide what's viable and stays in the landscape of possibilities? And what has to be relegated to the swampland?
0: We try to find a criteria which distinguish whether you are in the swampland or in the landscape. If I give you a putative theory and you ask you whether this is good or bad, whether it's in landscape or swampland, how do you judge it? What are the criteria? It would have been natural to say, you know what, I would just put A, B, C, D as criteria, whatever they are, to say if they are good, and then I would know once and for all I found the theory. However, we think the number of theories which are good are very, very small. So if you think about an ocean, and suppose there are some little islands on it, and then I tell you, how could I find the islands? It's much harder to say, pinpoint one of the islands, unless you really, really know where it is. And it's much easier to say, you know what, if you draw this line on the ocean, there's nothing on the left side of it. I can guarantee that you can't find anything. These criteria of where you cannot find a good theory or what is in the swampland is much easier than to say what is good. So in other words, the reason we have the swampland program is not that we are looking for bad things, but it's much harder to find the good things. The good things are much more difficult because they are very rare.
1: These islands of possibilities, just to clarify, they don't have to be our universe, right? They just have to be a consistent universe, one that is mathematically sensible and consistent, even if maybe galaxies don't form in that island universe. Is that right?
0: Exactly. So then if you wanted to quantify all the islands, it's going to be very difficult. However, you know, we are lucky in the following way. You could say, well, we know one island, namely our island, our universe exists. And you can make observations on our universe. So you can say that in this universe, these properties hold. And then you say, oh, if I knew that there is this property on the island, then I can rule out some other property. In other words, we are using observations of our universe combined with the criteria we know has to be generally true. And suddenly we make predictions. And so that's how we have actually made predictions for our universe based on the swampland principles.
2: It's a little tricky, as I was thinking that instead of saying what the landscape is, the swampland is everything around the landscape. It's all the negative space. Like, as a mathematician, the thought that occurs to me is maybe there are inequalities. Maybe if a certain parameter is too small, then I know nothing like that could possibly be in there. And inequality constraints would give you whole big open sets in the space of possible universes. So you could lop off enormous regions, maybe. Is that the vision?
1: Yeah, I think that's part of the vision. I'm sure you'll remember that Alan Turing used this when he was cracking the Enigma code during the war. One of his big insights was to begin to prune away all of the encryptions that couldn't possibly be right, because they had a very short list of identifiers that they anticipated from a correct cipher. And so it allowed them to use a blunt tool, right, to kind of scoop away a whole range of possibilities, leaving, as Vafa is describing, an island of possibilities, which is much, much smaller.
2: Uh-huh.
1: And thereby narrowing the field that you have to scour for models that actually begin to look like our universe. For instance, Let me give you an example of what might be an attribute of the landscape. It might be that it's a higher dimensional space. So it's not just three dimensions of space in one time, but it has extra spatial dimensions. And they're wrapped up in this very complex origami. And most of those spaces we know very, very, very little about. It's really hard to investigate them and to understand them and to understand what their predictions are. And if they could yield, for instance, the spectrum of particles that we observe around us, because it influences things like this. So they're just trying to use a blunter instrument to eliminate from this huge range of possible geometries, for instance, a smaller number that might yield a universe that is compatible with the one we observe.
2: And did you get the impression from talking to him that there's some notches in his belt? Like, have they eliminated anything so far?
1: Well, I do think they feel that they've had really surprising success, and maybe it was a surprise even to other people. But more importantly, Vafa really feels this is experimentally testable, at least in principle. And while they haven't been able to do that yet, that's really the direction he wants to go in, to combat not just the attitude, but maybe the failing on the theoretical side to take experiment more seriously. So more on this after the break.

0: Welcome back to The Joy of Why. We've been speaking with Harvard theoretical physicist Kamran Vafa about the string landscape and the swampland. Now, string theory is often critiqued as not being concretely connected to experiment, and you're really saying otherwise, that there is a way to actually dig into cosmological or particle physics experiments and use one lure to kind of hitch a whole bunch of other criteria to.
1: Exactly, and that's the exciting thing going on in string theory now. I can in fact tell you where the swampland program picked up speed. So we proposed this general program in around 2005, and by and large, it was just a very few number of papers coming on this subject, until when BICEP came up with the measurement of what they thought was gravitational wave, and the data that they were giving was in contradiction with some of the swampland principles. And so we were dismayed. That's how could it be possible? We thought we understood this. And then later, BICEP was proven wrong. So then suddenly there's a huge amount of activity came to this direction, precisely because we now realize we can have concrete predictions that is relevant for observations and our universe.
0: So you're actually using observations of the light left over from the Big Bang, of polarizations, of gravitational waves, also dark energy observations.
1: Everything that we can see, we can use and think about how this fits or doesn't fit, or what aspects can be predictive when you combine it with the swampland principles.
0: Now, famously, string theory is also incredibly mathematical. Do you believe that we really have the right mathematical tools to keep progressing?
1: I think we have more conceptual questions that we need to understand better. I don't think math has become a hindrance, even though what you're saying is absolutely true. That is, the subject is very mathematical, and it has led to new areas of mathematics being researched. So, in fact, we can generate our own math tools. That's not going to stop us. More, I think, is the issue, even though we have a deep interaction with mathematics, we actually have to go beyond that in the sense that we need to find what is string theory or what's it trying to do and so forth. Those are harder questions. And if you ask the same question, what is string theory 10 years ago, 20 years ago, the answer changes. And even now, if you ask what is string theory today from string theorists, you get different answers. They have different perspectives of what it is about.
0: Do you feel confident that we will reach a realistic, a kind of more complete description of string theory in our lifetime?
1: Well, we certainly are getting more and more complete. I don't know if there's an end to human understanding of nature, and I think the same might apply to string theory. I wouldn't be as bold as saying, yes, we're going to get to the end of the story even in anybody's lifetime. Knowing that we are making progress, that's for sure is happening now, that I can say. That's what science is after all. We should be looking for progress and more clarification. So we are certainly evolving in our understanding of what string theory is and how it may connect to our universe. And we have enough clues right now to be confident that we are on the right track. Let me just say it by a simpler example. We live in three spatial dimension and one temporal dimension. That already should be surprising. If I give you a number integer d, which is the dimension of space and time from 1 to infinity, what are the chances that's less than 10? I mean,
0: right.
1: That's almost chance zero. It is zero chance if it was a random number. It's not. And the point here is that, for example, in the swampland program, we say that dimension cannot be more than 11. That already is an example of why the thing is limited. So that's a very strong prediction. People don't think about this natural thing because everybody takes for granted. Yes, we have three large dimensions and one time. So what? Well, that's a big deal. Why not much, much more?
0: I think that goes back to when Einstein first starts to realize that space and time are actual mutable properties of the universe. You have to start to ask, why three and why one time? And I think he did ask that and just didn't know.
1: Yes, in fact, during his time, Kaluza and Klein came up with one more dimension, and Einstein embraced that as an interesting extension of his theory. So these ideas about what are the limits of the dimension of space-time and how does it work is part of the bread and butter of string theory. I think already we have enough clues in our universe that we feel confident that we're going in the direction of realizing concrete predictions of string theory in our universe.
0: So I'm fascinated to know what goes wrong when the number of dimensions goes above 11.
1: So one of the properties and symmetries that I mentioned was supersymmetry. And we know that whenever you don't have this symmetry, you get instabilities. instabilities means that you cannot have a stationary situation like our universe looks like. Now, we know that our universe does not enjoy the symmetry that I just told you about when you go look at large distances. But we think that even in our universe, if you go short distances, you might recover such a symmetry. So in other words, the symmetry which allows us to have a long-lasting universe has a limit in terms of the number of dimensions you can go, and it turns out you can prove mathematically that it cannot go more than 11.
0: So how fascinating that the large number of dimensions, which we think of as the universe on the biggest scales, is determined because of microphysics.
1: That's actually the most beautiful connection between the string theory and, more broadly, quantum gravity and quantum field theory. Quantum field theory, you build up things from small scale. You say what's going on at the shortest scale, and then you can describe the larger scale. And that has been the mindset of physicists. It ended up that if you study quantum gravity, it doesn't work that way. Namely, what happens at large distances is related to what's happening at short distances, and they are not independent. In other words, the large distance physics can dictate backwards what's going on at shorter scales, which is not like what usually happens in quantum field theories.
0: And there's another sense in which we can think about the connection of the small and the large dimensions that I'm hoping you can explain to us a little bit, and that is the possibility that 95% of what makes up the universe, which is in the form of dark energy predominantly and some dark matter, could also be connected to these higher dimensional theories, these string theories with these extra tiny wrapped up dimensions. How do you make that incredible connection?
1: This is one of the beautiful questions and connections with the ideas that are emerging in string theory. So, as you mentioned, 95% of the energy budget of the universe is not made of things we know of. It's not made of electrons or protons and this and that we know of. It's made of something else. In fact, of the order of 70% or so of it is what we call the dark energy. And in addition, there's about 25% or so of the energy budget, which is what we call the dark matter. They're weakly interacting with our particles, the electrons and the photons and all that cannot interact very effectively with them. So they are there. And the only reason we know they are there is because they interact with gravity and gravitational effects we can detect. So what does this have to do with string theory and quantum gravity efforts to try to understand this? It turns out we have gotten super lucky. What we have learned using swampland ideas is that whenever you have a small parameter in a physical theory, it comes with consequences. When you have an electric charge or you have masses or things, if things are extremely fine-tuned to a small value, then there's some other predictions we can make. That's one of the new things we have learned in string theory. In particular, we have learned that whenever you're at extreme fine-tuning, one of two things must necessarily happen. Either there's some extra dimensions which are beginning to be big, or there are some very tiny light strings which are becoming so ever so light. This is a consequence of having some extreme parameters in your theory. Now you might say, wow, where did that come from? This very strong statement comes from a property we call string dualities. So string theory, when people study that, they try to take these extreme parameters to extreme regimes. And each time you take the parameters in your physical theory to extreme regimes, you found a new description takes over. And so when a new description takes over, you begin to find that this new description involves light particles. And these light particles end up being related to two possibilities, either a light tower of strings or long wavelengths of gravitons in some extra dimensions. These are the only two possibilities. So these dualities, we don't have a deep explanation of them, but we know it's true in string theory. Okay, so we take that as one of the swampland principles. Namely, if you have fine-tuned small parameter in your theory, look for either large dimension or light strings.
0: Now, by a large dimension, you still mean kind of small.
1: Larger than, I mean, our universe could be effectively infinite, so we're talking about the other curled-up dimensions. The curled-up dimensions that could go up to 11 altogether space-time. So the possibilities of having the seven extra spatial dimensions, one of them or two of them or three of them becoming big.
0: And big would be what, like a micron big? A millimeter, is that big?
1: I mean, micron is huge, millimeter is huge, even atomic size in that sense is huge. The reason is that the fundamental scale in gravity is 10 to the minus 33 centimeters, and that is about 25 orders of magnitude smaller than atomic scale. It's tiny, tiny, tiny. So anything much bigger than that is called big for us. Now, so when I say big, I mean big compared to that tiny scale.
0: Right.
1: Now, we are given this situation in our universe where one of the parameters in our universe is extremely small, and that is the dark energy. The dark energy is one of those amazing parameters in the theory, which has an extremely exciting, interesting history, dating back to Einstein. Originally, when he wrote his theory, he put this term, which he called the cosmological constant, which we now also call dark energy, to non-zero value in order to get a static universe. And later, he abandoned that after we found out that actually the universe is expanding. So he put the dark energy to zero, and it stayed zero in the minds of theoretical physicists for many, many decades after Einstein did that, until shocking observations in late 1990s told us that it's not zero. And the reason people were shocked was that if it was not zero, it was so small, 0.00000, you have 120 zeros and then you put a one at the end. It's that small. Okay, so that's a tiny dark energy. Now, as I just was telling you about, whenever there's a tiny number or fine-tuned parameter in your theory, you should be asking, what's happening to these extra dimensions? Are they getting large, or is there a light string somewhere? So already we are saying that having a dark energy, which is so extreme, must necessitate having new particles. Where are they? On the other hand, we say there's dark matter. So now we are saying that two facts, the fact that dark energy is extreme and there's some extra light particles around, could naturally play the role of dark matter. So that's the idea that already automatically comes from these Swampland principles. Now you can say, can we make it more quantitative? It turns out that the dark energy predicts actually a length scale. And it turns out that length scale is about a micron. A micron is 1/1000th of a millimeter. And it suggests that exactly one of the extra dimensions is of roughly that size. Now, you could ask then, what about the dark matter? Well, the dark matter would be the graviton waves which were created in this extra dimension, what we call the dark dimension. So we have three spatial dimensions that we know which are huge, one more dimension, which is this micron scale, and then the rest of them we think are much, much smaller. So therefore, this one micron dimension space will potentially carry in it some long gravity waves, which would play the role of dark matter. So in this context, we have a unification of dark energy and dark matter just from this simple principle that when you have extreme values in your physical theory, there are light particles.
0: So you're essentially saying that by observing the as yet unknown dark energy and dark matter, this could be an observation already of dark dimensions. Now, there's other ideas competing, so it's not a smoking gun, but we could actually be observing string theory.
1: Exactly, but there's actually more. Because this tower of particles I was telling you about, which comes from these light particles, has to be weakly interacting, which is the smoking gun of dark matter. It's weakly interacting not only with us, but even with themselves. So that is a property. It's a prediction, I would say. So we are making a prediction that whenever you have this dark energy being so extreme, you better look for light particles which are very weakly interacting, just like our universe has it. So this is a prediction for our universe, and in fact makes another prediction. You cannot directly detect them because their interaction strength is gravitational. So these direct dark matter detections will not succeed based on this study. So we are making a very specific prediction. But actually you can make even a stronger prediction. If you have two objects, two masses at a distance R, Newton taught us that there's a gravitational force between them, which attracts them. And this force falls off with the inverse square of the distance between them. That is a property of three-dimensional space and one time. If you increase the number of dimension, each time you add one dimension, the power of the distance in the force law increases by one. So instead of distance squared in three spatial dimensions, if you have one extra dimension, it becomes distance cubed. And if you add more, it becomes distance fourth, and so on. So if we have one larger dimension, it should have been distance cubed. So we are making a prediction that if you bring these objects together and put them at a distance roughly of a micron or so, you should find a stronger gravitational force between them. This experiment to detect this is actually being undertaken now, to bring it down from 30 micron, perhaps to 10 micron and below, to try to see if the force law changes as we are making a prediction. So that's a very concrete prediction that we are making based on this thing.
0: A lot of what we're describing is, of course, a description of the universe writ large. And here we are on this little globe, all of us together, working in international communities to figure this out. And I'm wondering how that played a role in your own experience.
1: That's one of the aspects of science I cherish a lot, the fact that it doesn't recognize any artificial borders. It's universal. It's a borderless and timeless adventure that human mind is engaged in, and it's something that gives you a way to connect with people across the world. It transcends cultures, and it transcends artificial political lines that are drawn. And in fact, I think cultural aspects actually are helpful in formulating specific viewpoints about scientific questions, which is interesting because you have to come up with some kind of thinking, like, for example, aesthetics of what is good, unification is nice or not, symmetry is nice or not. And it's good to have different cultural perspectives. So bringing that to the table is in the best interest of advancement of science. And so in this sense, I actually was born in Iran, and I think that many of the cultural aspects that I bring with me on the table for the scientific discussion is maybe not as much shared, because unfortunately there are not as many scientists from my country as there could be. That's my bringing, what I bring to the table. But then there are all these other cultures. And so put all these together, I think it's great. You have all these different perspectives, and we should cherish it.
0: It's so beautiful. I love that description. I know that you've also been very interested in some of the philosophical lessons about what we can extract from physical laws that are bigger lessons than even physics. How does that influence your thinking as well now?
1: Yes, I think that part of the reason many of us scientists study nature is deeper than just figuring out the equations describing how things move or how things work, is to understand the bigger picture of the meaning of existence, the meaning of things, which bears on philosophical questions. So I think science and philosophy are not disconnected. You cannot ignore it. Perhaps maybe too often, I hear our colleagues look down on philosophy. And maybe I think in some sense, every scientist is perhaps an amateur philosopher. And we have our own viewpoint that's not rooted in science, but we say, oh, this is aesthetically beautiful. I mean, where is that coming from? That is not a scientific statement, but it drives us quite a lot. That motivation of a lot of our work is based on things that we consider pretty or beautiful or something which is not sometimes easy to quantify. To me, a lot of things that we are learning in science point towards this quality of magic. But unlike the usual magics that once you explain it becomes boring, explaining these magics does not get rid of its charm. And that's the amazing part of science. This magic always continues to exist. And that's some unbelievable quality of the truth in our nature. And it's philosophical, I would say. So I cherish the connection between philosophy and science.
0: Well, it's been a pleasure to talk to you. Thanks so much for being with us.
1: Thanks, Jan. It was a pleasure to talk with you.
2: Wow. There's a lot to chew on there. Let's see. I would love to hear some of your thoughts about magic, about philosophy, and also about the diversity of cultures can be a strength in science.
0: Mm-hmm. Yeah. I thought this was intriguing, the tension between magic and the reveal.
2: Yeah.
0: I mean, how do you feel about that? We approach these problems because they're mysterious, because we love the problem, right? We love the pursuit of something that seems magical. But he says the reveal doesn't ruin it.
2: Yeah. I love that. That's an original idea. I hadn't heard that before, because it is true that, of course, that's the whole point, that magicians don't tell you how they do their trick, and they're mad at other magicians who do, because it
0: right.
2: does tend to ruin the trick. Uh-huh. And there's no analogous thing in science, right? If you learn, for instance, how Kepler's laws work, because you now know Newtonian calculus and theory of gravity. And that sort of explains it. That's the reveal. And yet it's not ruined, because then Einstein gives you another reveal. And that's not ruining it either, because maybe string theory has its own reveal.
0: Well, I thought it was very interesting that he was suggesting that the kind of approach that we have in physics, that things are beautiful, that is actually a very strong kind of scalpel we use to eliminate theories that we think are probably not viable because they're just like they're really ugly and that nobody believes them.
2: That one I feel is much dicier. We could probably get in an argument about that. That seems to me a relatively recent concept, like the insistence that nature has to be beautiful and that symmetry and beauty can be scientific criteria for deciding for or against certain theories. That has worked for a few hundred years.
0: Few hundred.
2: Well, I mean, Feynman has remarks like this, that he claims he doesn't care if it's beautiful or not. He just wants to know the truth. And I don't know that beauty and truth, I mean, who says the world has to be beautiful?
0: Yeah, I mean, it could have been a failed program, right? So I would say to that, oh, absolutely. It seemed reasonable to look for symmetries, which is part of the idea of beauty. It's actually in a very concrete, explicit way, symmetry.
2: Yes.
0: And it could have failed. Absolutely.
2: But it feels to me like it's about 300 years of that. But I wonder if we're hitting the limits of that.
0: I would say Galileo was into this too, for sure. It's hard to know.
2: I'd love to hear more about it. We need to have him back.
0: Well, Steve, always fun to talk to you. We'll catch up again soon.
2: I'm looking forward to it. If you're enjoying The Joy of Why and you're not already subscribed, hit the subscribe or follow button where you're listening. You can also leave a review for the show. It helps people find this podcast. 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
0: The Joy of Why is a podcast from Quanta Magazine, an editorially independent publication supported by the Simons Foundation. 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The production team is Caitlin Folds, Livia Brock, Genevieve Sponsler, and Merritt Jacob. 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Samir Patel is Quanta's editor-in-chief. Our theme music is from APM Music. The episode art is by Peter Greenwood, and our logo is by Jackie King and Christina Armitage. Special thanks to the Columbia Journalism School and the Cornell Broadcast Studios. I'm your host, Jana Levin. If you have any questions or comments for us, please email us at quanta@simonsfoundation.org. 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

0: This is Bird Note. Ornithologist and poet J. Drew Lanham often writes about his experience as a black man in the outdoors, both the joy of being in nature and the racism he faces in the field. Sometimes that's led him to bird in places that others might overlook. And one time, looking for sparrows inspired a poem celebrating these little brown birds.
1: Sparrow envy. Were I the sparrow, brown-backed, skittish, and small, I would find haven in thorniest thickets, search far and wide for fields lain fallow, treasure the unkempt, worship the unmown, covet the weed-strewn row. I would slink between sedges, chip unseen from brambles, skulk deep within hedges, and desire the ditches grown wild. I would find great joy in the mist-sodden morning, sing humble pleas from the highest weeds, and plead for the gray days to stay.
0: Want to hear more poetry about birds? Check out our new hour-long special, Words in Flight. You can find it on our website, birdnote.org. I'm Mark Bramhill.
2: Our household ran around him. I many times was told, oh, you know, your daddy's studying, your daddy's sleeping.
3: Can you hear yourself?
2: Yes.
3: You can?
2: I think so. Hello. Praise the Lord. Hello. How are you? My name is Roberta Roberts Potts. I wrote a book about my father, Oral Roberts. To me, he was larger than life. He was not only tall, he was over 6 feet, but he had these immense shoulders. And he had piercing blue eyes. When I was little, we called it the farm because Dad had cows and horses and stuff like that. It was not some ritzy mansion by any means. It's funny because all my life people assumed that he lived this really wealthy life, but he really didn't. Now, he did have access to an airplane. And his associate evangelist just happened to be a pilot. And so they would fly in that plane wherever they were going to the Crusades. So we had this little landing strip out there not too far from the house. His Crusades were absolutely huge. People would go hours before the Crusades just to get a seat. And people would stay in their cars because some of these towns didn't have enough motels and hotels.
4: Millions of people of all faiths come to this great tent to be saved, healed, and witness to what faith in God can do. Some of the things...
2: He prayed for more than a million people. I remember the children the most, I guess maybe because I was a child at the time. I was thinking today about this little boy. My dad, he made this offhand remark, "Well, son, I bet you enjoy playing with your friends." And the little boy looked at my dad and said, "Well, Mr. Roberts, I can't run and play with the other children." And he pulled up his pants leg and you saw this brace. And Dad's face just fell. So he looked at him and I don't remember the little boy's name, but he said, "Do you believe God can heal you?" And the little boy said, "Yes, I do." My dad said a short prayer. And then the boy looked at him and he goes, "Brother Roberts, can I run?" And you could tell my dad was like, "Well, wait a minute, I don't know about this." And so he looked at the mom. And so now the little boy looks at his mom like, you know, "Is this okay?" And so his mom was a little worried at first, you could tell. But finally, she reaches down and she undid the brace. And that little boy took off running. Dad had nothing left when those meetings were over. I remember so many occasions flying back home with him, and he was exceedingly quiet. I was always told to let your father rest, honey. And I understood that. Many times I would come up to him, grab his hand, and just smile up at him without saying a word. He would sort of smile back, but only for perhaps a second. Then he would seem lost again, in another world of his own.

0: is Bird Note. Snowy owls are glamour birds. When some fly south from the Arctic to adorn fence posts and driftwood logs in the northern United States, people turn up in flocks to see them. But these owls are infrequent visitors to the lower 48, even in winter. Most snowy owls stay in the Arctic all year long, hunting through both the long hours of summer and the darkness of winter. So, what time of day do snowy owls hunt when they come south? Are they diurnal, or daytime hunters, or nocturnal ones? Where the big owls winter farther south, many hunt from dusk into night. During the day, they often stand on the same perch, snoozing on and off. But around sunset, the white-feathered hunters begin to appear restless, fluffing their feathers and gliding from perch to perch. As dusk sets in, these opportunists fly out to seek their prey, rodents and rabbits in the fields, ducks and shorebirds along the coasts. They will even fly out over the water to take sleeping seabirds. Have you seen a snowy owl in your neck of the woods? Share a photo on our Facebook page at Bird Note Radio. For Bird Note, I'm Mary McCann.
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2: A light summer rain darkens the green stone walls of the old church, and a three-wheeled moto taxi rounds the corner. Oaxaca, Mexico, and the Sierra Norte are visible through the mist. On the flat bed of the moto taxi is a sound system, advertising the big fight. Tonight, it says, Lucha Libre. The ring is in the center of an old tiled parking garage, and colorful flags flitter above. The men wear extravagant costumes, bright masks, spandex, leather boots, and they fly through the air, launching off the ropes, pulling off incredible acrobatic flips and high kicks. The audience surrounds them, seated at floor level, looking up, as a luchador called Endeavor launches himself 15 feet out of the ring directly onto his muscle-bound opponent, crashing into the folding chairs. Over by the sound system, I speak to Manuel Eleon Hernandez, the announcer of tonight's fight.
3: Son personas normales, pero al momento en el que se visten, que se ponen una máscara.
4: These are ordinary people. They are normal people, but in the moment they get dressed, that they wear a multicolor mask, a mask that represents a character, these people change completely. They become they practically become immortal once they're up in the ring.
2: Postcards from the Wind are produced by me, Phil Corbett. A full 40-minute episode about Lucha Libre at thewind.org.

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4: Cynicism can sometimes feel inevitable in this day and age. A natural and discerning reaction to the times we're in.
5: Like they're continually trying to give us the bare minimum.
6: One rumor that FEMA plans to cap aid at $750 has already made some feel abandoned.
7: A new vow that literally pledges to abuse power.
8: I think the bigger problem are the people from within. We have some very bad people. We have some sick people.
4: Hope, trust, that's for suckers.
9: I might not like being cynical, but what's the alternative? I'd need to blindly trust everybody and end up getting taken advantage of.
4: But what if I told you it was actually the opposite?
9: This is what psychologists call the cynical genius illusion. The idea that being cynical makes you look smart, but doesn't actually make you any wiser.
4: Adopting a cynical outlook on life doesn't only make us less smart. It makes us worse off in a lot of other ways, too. Which begs the question, why has it persisted in our society for so long? And who, if anyone, is it serving? On this episode of How God Works, we'll talk to Jamil Zaki, author of the new book Hope for Cynics, about the problems cynicism causes and how we can overcome them. And we'll hear from political writer Peter Wehner about how religion, contrary to what we're seeing among some Christians right now, can offer a way out of the cynical moment we're in as a society. I'm Dave DeSteno, and this is How God Works. I was raised in New York, and the one thing you never want to be called there, naive. So when someone does something nice, the first question you often ask is, why? What's their angle? I know, I love New Yorkers. They do have big hearts, but they're a suspicious lot. And for better or worse, so too is a growing number of Americans. Cynicism is on the rise, and there's no one better to tell us why and how problematic that can be than my friend Stanford psychologist Jamil Zaki. But before we get to that, I want Jamil to clarify what he means by cynicism. Because if you think back to any philosophy class you might have taken, it can mean different things.
9: There's classical cynicism, which is a Greek school of philosophy, often associated with Diogenes, Antisthenes, and others. That's not what we're talking about here. It's the general belief that people are self-centered and that their motives are about what they want, not about being there for others or helping other people. That's not to say that a cynic would be shocked if somebody donated to charity or volunteered, but they might impugn or suspect the person's motives. They might say, yeah, all that nice stuff, it's a surface, a veneer. But if you get down to brass tacks, if you look at what people are really like, that's where you see selfishness. Right? So cynicism, a theory, not about our actions, but about our motives, about who we really are. And that theory, in turn, shapes how we live and what we do.
4: Cynics see ulterior motives everywhere, which leads to a kind of pervasive distrust of everyone, everything, every institution, personal, financial, political. And unfortunately, you could say it's a growing zeitgeist.
9: In 1972, about half of Americans believed most people can be trusted. By 2018, that had fallen to a third of Americans, a drop as big as the stock market took in the 2008 financial collapse. And when we feel as though we can't believe in, put faith in our fellow citizens, our institutions, well, then the feeling that rises in the place of trust is, as you said, cynicism, the belief that in general, humanity is selfish, greedy, and dishonest.
4: I get a sense from your statements that trust is declining, that cynicism is rampant. But I also don't have the sense that in our society, and I find this a bit troubling, that we lament that, right? It often seems that we take that as a good thing, like, great, I'm not going to be gullible. Cynicism is a sign of me being sharp or having keen discernment.
9: I too see cynicism as something that we have glamorized in our culture, and I too am quite troubled by that. There is a sense that cynicism is positive. I don't mean that it feels good or that it is a positive assertion about people, but that it's positive for our culture and society, and that it reflects positively on us as individuals. That, hey, I might not like being cynical, but what's the alternative? I'd have to be a gullible rube in order, right? That in order to not be cynical, I'd need to blindly trust everybody and end up getting taken advantage of. So George Bernard Shaw, more than 100 years ago, said, the power of accurate observation is commonly called cynicism by those who haven't got it, right?
4: We've come to think of cynicism as a necessary evil. But how necessary is it really? In his book, Jamil says our collective misunderstanding of cynicism stems from three big myths. Number one, cynicism is smart.
9: And lots of people feel this way. So in several studies, if you present people with a cynic and a non-cynic and ask who would be better at these various things, 70% of people think that cynics would do better on intellectual tests and tasks, that they're smarter. 85% of people believe that cynics would do better on social intelligence tests, like telling who's lying versus telling the truth. In other words, most of us put faith in people who don't have much faith in people, right? And that's a good way to ramp up cynicism, but that might not be good for any of us, because it turns out that cynics actually do less well on cognitive tests than non-cynics, and they're worse at picking out liars than non-cynics. This is what psychologists call the cynical genius illusion, the idea that being cynical makes you look smart, but doesn't actually make you any wiser or sharper. In fact, oftentimes it does the opposite.
4: One reason why we make this mistake is that it's pretty easy to confuse cynicism with skepticism, but they're not actually the same thing.
9: Trust me, since working on this topic, I've received hundreds of emails from people who are angry at me for disparaging cynicism as they see it. And they say, I'm a realist. And I say, that's great. That doesn't mean that you're a cynic, right? These are very different things. If cynicism is a blanket assumption about people that they're bad, basically, skepticism is the refusal to assume much of anything. It's the desire to focus on evidence instead. It's not a blanket theory about people. It's saying, well, let me see what people show me. And it turns out that cynicism and skepticism are not correlated across people. So if you have no faith in people, that doesn't mean at all that you'll also be a skeptic. I think skepticism is a great strategy for learning about the world, for not being naive. And I think cynicism is a terrible strategy in part because it is naive. It's not naively trusting people, but it's naively mistrusting people, often leaving on the table opportunities for connection, collaboration, and relationships.
4: But sometimes it can be a slippery slope between skepticism and cynicism, thanks to something called negativity bias, an innate human trait to focus on the negative more than the positive. We remember negative events better than positive ones. Pay more attention to threatening information, make decisions based more on what we don't want to lose than what we want to gain. And when groups, political or otherwise, come into the picture, it gets even worse.
9: when we see what the other side does in politics or in other settings as well, we focus on the most toxic and violent behavior coming out of the other side. That's partially because we have a bias to protect our group, and in part because that's the information we are aggressively being fed by our media ecosystem. The business models of media companies have changed from trying to have as many viewers as possible to cultivating loyal audiences by feeding people what they want. You know, in essence, creating an industry of confirmation bias. Yes, it's true. Of course, there are violent people on all sides of our politics right now. But we should be careful not to extrapolate too much from that and to say, aha, because one person on the other side has acted violently, the other side is violent. Once we draw that cynical conclusion, we move from being skeptical to cynical, we open the door for much more escalation, even though that's what almost nobody wants.
4: Evolutionarily, it isn't always a bad idea to pay attention to negative information. It's our instinct to avoid danger and threat. But where it can get us into trouble is when it causes us to turn away from others, or even worse, strike preemptively. To lash out, inflict harm on them before they can harm us. Which leads us to the second myth about cynicism, that it will keep us safe.
9: This is the myth about cynicism that I resonate with the most. I myself am a recovering cynic, not recovered. I absolutely have this factory setting to mistrust more than trust people. And that's for lots of reasons. And I think lots of people share that in many cases because we've been hurt in the past. You know, we've all at some point been betrayed or let down, and those experiences live on in our minds and hearts for years or decades. And we might not feel safe around people, and we want desperately for that sense of security. There's research that finds that the less that people trust their fellow citizens, the more enthusiastic they are about so-called strongman leaders, people who are relatively authoritarian and who say, you know, you're right. People around you are terrible. Everybody's out to get whatever they can and maybe to get you, but I can protect you. Very often what autocrats and despots say that they're giving to their people is protection and safety. It's really more like the protection of a mob boss than the protection of a functioning government. But nonetheless, we crave that when we lean into cynicism, and we want desperately for that sense of security. Well, one surefire way to be safe, to not be taken advantage of, is to not take a chance on anybody. I call this going from being disappointed, which you might feel after one person betrays you, to feeling pre-disappointed, which is assuming that everybody will let you down and therefore not allowing yourself to be let down again. We're very risk-averse sometimes in the social world because the costs of trusting and making a mistake loom larger than the costs of not trusting when that's a mistake. And I completely sympathize with and understand people who feel that way. But there's a couple of things to know. One is that in the long run, that strategy actually isn't safe at all. Cynics end up much less healthy mentally and physically than non-cynics because we need close, vulnerable, and open relationships to thrive in all sorts of different ways. And when you close yourself off from experiencing those, you might make sure that you don't receive some really bad betrayal right now. But in the long run, you're almost placing a tourniquet around yourself, cutting yourself off from what gives life meaning. The second is that we really overestimate how much risk there is in trusting people. Research finds that over and over again, we don't realize how trustworthy others are. We don't realize how often they will come through for us. And so our risk tolerance might be set not to data about what people are really like, but to our fears. And when that happens, we might de-risk ourselves unnecessarily. I know in this show, you talk a lot about the connection between spirituality and psychology. I see really cynicism as the way that we answer questions that are often in the purview of spiritual life. Are people good or bad? Are we meant to work together or be alone and compete with one another? But I think the way that we answer those questions as individuals matters enormously. If you decide that you

0: we treat others the way that they treat us. And so if you are treating people as though life is a competition, they will treat you as though their interactions with you are a competition.
1: The upshot is that cynicism can become a self-fulfilling prophecy. The result? A downward spiral of distrust and despair that we're seeing all around us.
0: Since I started writing about hope and trust, I've received many comments suggesting that, hey, sure, you can talk about that. You're privileged. You're a professor at a fancy university. Life is going well for you. Hope sounds like something that you can have when you're able to ignore most of our problems. Cynicism focuses on our problems. It's a radical, challenging viewpoint that calls out abuses of power, corruption, and other harm. And isn't that what we need as a world to move forward?
1: But talking about power and corruption raises another issue. What if you're pretty powerless, and trusting likely means getting exploited by people more powerful than you? In that case, doesn't cynicism offer a clear-eyed look at a harsh reality? A radical worldview that calls out corruption, power, and harm. That brings us to Jamil's third myth, that cynicism is the moral and ethical perspective that we need to motivate change.
0: To which I would say, yeah, that appears plausible. It's intuitively powerful. But it turns out that if you look at how cynics actually behave, the story is almost backwards. Cynicism definitely opens our minds to lots of problems, including major social problems that we should all be aware of. But it forecloses on the possibility of making any improvements. Right? If a broken system isn't just an accident of history, if it reflects who we fundamentally are, our broken human nature, then there's nothing that we can do to address those problems. And it's folly, naive folly, to even try. If you look at data on collective action, things like civic engagement, protests, social movements, cynics are typically not on the front lines. They're not on the lines at all. They're on the sidelines, if at all, right? They tend to vote less, protest less, sign fewer petitions, and even sometimes to disparage collective action as overly idealistic and naive. Instead, people who take action, including action to combat real social problems, tend to be quite hopeful. Now, their hope is not naive. It's mixed with real disappointment, even fury at the way that things are now, but also an understanding that they could get better and that many, many people want better outcomes, more egalitarian and sustainable and peaceful ways of living.
1: Jamil holds up Martin Luther King Jr. as a model here because of what he calls King's creative maladjustment. By that, he means we should be bent out of shape and angry about injustice, but it shouldn't end there. That dissatisfaction should lead to conviction, to the hope to make it right. You might have opinions that are moral, but without hope that your actions might produce change, why would you bother doing anything? But what's really important here is that it can work even when you feel outnumbered.
0: I did some research on the history of social movements, and it turns out that many of them begin as relatively fringe positions that gain traction as people awaken to what others want. And there are many cases in which we don't even know that we are part of a majority, because we hear so much about the status quo, the news gives us so much hopeless information, that we feel more alone than we are. One example of this is climate change. Greg Sparkman, a great psychologist, did a study a couple of years ago where he surveyed thousands of Americans and asked, how much do you support aggressive policies to protect the climate? And how much do you think the average American supports that same policy? And he found that most Americans believe that a minority of their fellow citizens support climate action, somewhere around 37, 40%. In fact, between, depending on the policy,

0: See, between 65 and 80% of people support various forms of climate action. So we, in essence, sometimes don't feel empowered because we're too cynical about what people around us believe right now. And if we pay closer attention to the many people, really, in many cases, the issues that many of us agree on, that can not just help us feel more trusting of each other now, put more faith in who we are now, it can also open our faith in what we can do together in building a better future.
1: Is the opposite of cynicism optimism or hope, or are those two even the same thing?
0: They're not the same thing. So optimism is the belief that things will go well in the future. And that's a nice thing to think. It can make us feel happy. It can also make us feel a little bit complacent. And it can be a fragile way of viewing the future, because if you've got strong expectations and then those expectations are disappointed somehow, well, you might become a cynic, right? You might decide that all of your expectations are broken and that things will never turn out well. Hope is the idea that things could go well, not that they will, right? It's a subtle distinction, but critical, because in the uncertainty of hope, there's room for our actions to matter. So where optimism can be complacent, hope is quite active and practical. It causes us to do, not just to wish. I don't think that the opposite of cynicism is hope or optimism. Hope and optimism are stances on the future. Cynicism is a stance on what people are, who we are now. So I see skepticism as much more opposed to cynicism, because it doesn't broker a broad assumption about people. Rather, it challenges us to focus on the evidence, which is, I think, the big piece that cynics are missing. The mindset that I offer my readers is hopeful skepticism. That is, you meet a stranger, absolutely don't give them your car keys or house keys or social security number. That would be lunacy. But don't assume that they're on the take either. Ask yourself, what data, what evidence do I have about this person? How could I collect more data from this person? And one way that we can do that is through small acts of trust, calculated risks, putting a little bit of faith in people and seeing what comes back. The hopeful piece of hopeful skepticism is just the notion that we are biased towards the negative, and understanding before we enter a new interaction that we might be seeing things a little bit too dimly, and that we might put a little bit more faith than our biases suggest.

0: Nowhere is cynicism more on display right now than in politics. We all want change for a better future, but we often disagree on how to get there.
1: It's not just that we disagree more than we used to. We take it more personally, that so-called emotional polarization. In 1980, people on both sides in the U.S., Republicans and Democrats, felt fairly positively about their own side and studiously neutral about outsiders, about rivals, people on the other side.
0: It's a time Peter Wehner, a contributing writer at The Atlantic and author of the book The Death of Politics, remembers well from his time working in the Reagan administration. A time, he says, that was very different from now.
2: You have political leaders that are appealing to the worst instincts, the ugliest instincts, the darkest instincts of a lot of Americans. It's at least understandable that people would feel cynical.
0: But that cynicism doesn't just make us feel negatively about politics. It's actually corrosive to the whole democratic system. Rather than pushing us to hold leaders to account, Peter thinks cynicism can make us more accepting of their bad behavior.
2: We should have high expectations of our leaders. If you assume that all of our leaders are going to act badly, then when they do act badly, you just say, well, that's what's expected of them. People both expect perfection in politics, and yet they're cynical at the same time, almost as if, well, what did you expect? Of course, these people are bumbling idiots, or they're not willing to take into account that if things are less than perfect, that can be good enough.
0: And while we've had contentious politics and elections since the beginning of the Republic, politics has become more socially divisive, more personal. It can feel inescapable. Social media and targeted news echo chambers have pushed the negativity of politics into our workplaces, our kids' daycares, even our Thanksgiving dinner tables. It's wearing people out and leading to what social scientists call the exhausted majority, one characterized by cynicism and distrust.
2: It's a lot of toxic emotions that are coursing through the veins. And of course, that has its effect on the other side. So it becomes almost a dialectic, you know, or very negative synergism. Each side hates the other side. Neither side even pretends to understand the other side. It really is a feeling that these people are enemies, that they want to destroy everything that they love.
0: Are people inherently good? Should we care for our friends and foes? These are some of the big questions at the heart of spiritual life, and ones at which cynicism takes direct aim. Look around you, says the hardened cynic. Of course people aren't good. But religion teaches the opposite. As a Christian, Peter argues that healthy religious practice can offer an antidote to cynicism, a way to reset our expectations about each other for the better.
2: My faith tradition, I think, warns very much against cynicism. There are countless calls to acting virtuous in Christian tradition, letters of Paul, callings of Jesus. And for Christians, there's something called the fruit of the Spirit that Paul talks about, joy, peace, patience, kindness, gentleness, self-control, asking us to break down the barriers, the walls that divide us, loving your enemy, caring for others, a good Samaritan parable, helping the person on the other side of the road, counseling people against tribalism. It's just through and through within Christianity, and not only Christianity, but also the other faith traditions.
0: We've talked about how humans have both sides to us, vice and virtue, and how faith traditions can nudge us toward the more virtuous side, both in our own behavior and in at least forgiving other people and trusting them at times, unless we have good reason not to. But my sense is that right now, at least in many Christian circles, cynicism is running really high, especially around the election. So how do we square those two things?
2: Well, that's a great question. And I'm actually struggling with that. And ultimately, I don't think they can be squared. In a sense, I don't think it can be justified. I think it's a contradiction. And that there's an enormous gap, even a canyon, among what many Christians claim to believe and a lot of evangelicals who were involved in politics, how do they conduct themselves? We were talking earlier about the fruit of the Spirit. Do you see that within them? No, you see the opposite. And it's absolutely legit for non-Christians and Christians to look at it and say, what the heck is going on here? The hypocrisy, the double standards. What explains that? Their core identity is something else. It's shaped by culture, temperament, by psychology, by politics. That is at their core who they are. And Christianity is secondary to that, but they tack Christianity onto it. They proof text the Bible to justify anything that they feel or want.
0: But if religion can be twisted to justify a cynical approach, what's the way out? How can we untwist it to remind ourselves that we don't know everything? That on the other side of the aisle, people not like us might have something valid, even helpful to say.
2: Humility is, I think, a Christian characteristic, properly understood. I think it's a Christian virtue. And so that kind of humility, that notion that I believe in objective truth, I believe in reality, but maybe my vision is obscured. Maybe my angle of vision is limited. Maybe part of what life is trying to open, you know, a degree at a time, the aperture of understanding, so I can see things better than I do.
0: That is such an important point, because whether it's a theologically inspired argument or even a scientific one, you know, I can point to lots of evidence from behavioral science where we engage in lots of motivated reasoning that we don't realize. And it seems objectively true to us, but our mind is reverse engineering it as we go along. And so I think the point about humility is important. And I want to say one thing, which is being humble doesn't mean being gullible, right? It doesn't mean accepting everything. You can still make wise choices, but it means being open to questioning your own assumptions.
2: Yeah, that's very well said. Like, you know, we all should be seekers of truth, because truth matters. But to be seekers of truth, you have to take into account exactly what you're talking about, which is cognitive biases, motivated reasoning. And that's why we have to be around people who see the world somewhat differently than we do, so we can hear different points of view. Not only to read the positions that are contrary to your own, but to know people who might be able to teach you. But beyond that, it's a kind of teachable spirit, I would say, right? There is a world of difference if you're in a discussion, whether it's theological, political, or other, if you're debating for victory, which is like a defense lawyer marshaling all the arguments on your side just in order to win, versus debating for truth. Tell me what I'm missing. What's the weakness of my argument? What's the empirical evidence that I'm not paying sufficient attention to? Help me to see that so I can help to see things more truly.
0: Humility, especially intellectual humility, the kind where we realize we don't know everything, is a virtue. And when it's combined with the idea that most people have good in them, something many spiritual traditions teach, it can be a powerful antidote to cynicism. If, and only if, we have the conversations, which Jamil found in a recent experiment.
3: My graduate student, Luisa Santos, and I recruited people to join Zoom conversations. And these were people who really disagreed about big issues, gun control, abortion, and climate change. Beforehand, we asked, hey, how do you think that conversation is going to go? And they generally told us it would be somewhere between useless and harmful, right? That it would be either neutral or negative. After they had those conversations, one of the questions we asked was, how pleasant was that on a 1 to 100 scale? And we found, contrary to their expectations, and frankly, contrary to ours, the most common response was a 100 out of 100. People loved these conversations. And they didn't just love the conversations. Afterwards, they felt less hatred towards the other party, more trust towards people they disagreed with, and more humility about their own perspectives, more openness to hearing out other people. You know, 80% of Americans wish that we were less divided as a nation. Nearly 80% of us
1: wish that people trusted each other more. When we stop and think about what human nature is really like, most people report that in general, people are good. If they stop and think, right? Not if you ask them for their knee-jerk assumptions, but if you ask them to really reflect. So when we have a chance to really know each other, to really interact with one another, to express our values and learn the values of other people, cynicism naturally dissipates. We're just not giving ourselves those chances. I think oftentimes we don't realize that power that we have. We don't honor our influence over others. So that's another mindset shift that I encourage, is to remember that your choice to trust or mistrust somebody isn't just about whether you're going to be safe or not. It's a choice about how to start an interaction. Economists talk about something called earned trust. It's the bright side of a cynical self-fulfilling prophecy, is that when you trust people, they actually become more trustworthy. And with that in mind, I advocate for trusting loudly. That is, when you put faith in somebody, try to let them know that's what you're doing. Say, wow, you know, I'm struggling with something and I'd like to talk with you about it because I really trust you. I know that can sound corny, but it's immense the power that that can have in bringing out the best from others around us.
0: Trusting loudly. It's a good thing to remember. With our voice and actions, we can help to raise the volume of trust and hope and drown out the din of cynicism. And we can do it with the knowledge, the evidence that most people are good, are trustworthy, have a bright light, or if you're religious, a spark of the divine inside. We don't always need to be shielding ourselves. We shouldn't always assume those around us are selfish, or that people who hold different views are somehow morally corrupt. Doing that requires some humility, a willingness to seek evidence rather than assume the worst, to work to be a hopeful skeptic and not an automatic cynic, to, as many faith traditions urge us, reach out to seeming strangers rather than shun them. As we all prepare to cast our ballots, it's something to consider.
4: Everyone loves a good story. Happy ones, emotional ones, short ones. Hey, even the long ones. And of course, we definitely love the funny ones. But I must say, it all depends on how the story is told. You are listening to PRX Remix, where we bring stories to life.
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6: where translators visit the Tower of Babel.
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9: For the past 3 years, Napule has been some kind of therapy for me, and it keeps me grounded, you know, reminding me why I decided to make the choices that I made.
10: This is your host, Suki Wessling, and this is a mini babble. It is based on a full-length interview with filmmaker Alexandrine Benjamin, which you can find at babelry.com.
9: My name is Alexandrine Benjamin. I am an independent Haitian filmmaker based in San Juan, Puerto Rico. I have a master's degree in film production from the University of Greenwich in London. I am currently working as an assistant manager here in Puerto Rico. And sometimes I do freelance work, you know, creating content in Haiti.
10: Alexandrine's short feature is called Not Boule, or Through the Barricades. Like all of her work, Not Boule focuses on the needs and desires of Haitian people.
9: Not Boule tells the story of Jean and Rose, a modest Haitian couple who embark on a perilous journey during Pays Loc, solely to find a hospital where they can give birth safely. On their small bike, you know, riding through unpaved roads, they had to face like roadblocks. They are threatened with gunfires, and you know, they had to face so many hardships But even, you know, despite that, that they persevere. But when they finally got into the hospital where their suffering should end, it wasn't the case because the staff behavior worsened their situation because they refused to provide them with the necessary care. And, you know, it's a very poignant story, but it's authentic. It you know, it reflects our reality back then and even more so today.
10: The film highlights the difficulty of finding medical care in a country in crisis. The story is set during Pays Loc, a movement that brought many Haitians to the street demanding change.
9: Some people got into the movement, you know, and they destroyed it from the within, you know. And now whenever you say Pays Loc, which is something that people should have been proud of, but the only thing they can refer to is violence because that's what it is. That's what it became. That particular movement, which is Pays Loc, is something that for the first time in my whole life, I've seen Haitian people align behind a specific thing.
10: The movement failed. The president was assassinated, and the country is now governed by a transitional presidential council. Alexandrine was in Britain getting her master's when she hit on the idea of Pays Loc as the backdrop for a story about maternity care.
9: The desire to create that specific film came out of frustration, to tell you frankly. It was winter of 2020, actually. I had been away for a while studying in London, and it started to be cold, like very cold, and I do not like cold. So I wanted to go back to Haiti, like spending Christmas with my friends and family. But I couldn't because all of the violence going on would prevent me to. And, you know, at the time, several neighborhoods in the capital were blocked by armed bandits. And the road leading to Jacmel, my hometown, was closed through Martissant, which is like, you know, a very big region in Port-au-Prince. So, you know, I started to vent with a friend, you know, he's now my husband, about how such action could impact so many aspects of people's life in Haiti, especially pregnant women. And that's when he told me that he had written a short treatment for a story similar to this and asked if I wanted to develop it.
10: Alexandrine decided that the film, which could only be shot in Haiti, would serve as her master's thesis.
9: And everybody, like the university members, my families, my friends, they all advised me not to go back, like, you know, and to shoot that specific movie. The university, they wanted to let me use their equipment, but the insurance company said no, they won't allow their equipment to go to such a country with some, imagine me, a whole person, like going there.
10: With the help of friends in Haiti, Alexandrine did most of the legwork from afar. But when she arrived to shoot the film,
9: things went sideways. I mean, I wasn't like, it's not like I was surprised because I know, you know, what the country was like. And people, not all, you know, everybody was happy with what we were doing because some people, powerful people in Haiti, in Jacmel, when they see you with a camera, they are afraid that you are going to show, you know, what they are doing underneath. One time, a guy came on the set and he pulled out a gun and he said that we had to stop. And I was like, who are you? And then he was like, I'm not interested in what you're saying. I just need you guys to back it, you know, just fake it. I don't want you here. I was like, but who are you? Because we have permission from, you know, the mayor's office, from the police department. And he was like, I am an authority. I am a chief, you know, like, but I'm trying to get someone to get me my authorization. He's like, look, lady, I need you out of here. And in the middle of this, the former president, Jovenel Moïse, was assassinated. So we had to stop production for about 3 days.
10: Alexandrine Benjamin has made a beautiful film, but its beauty was not her primary purpose.
9: I didn't get into creating movies because, you know, I wanted to do art. I wanted to help. And I just realized that filmmaking can help with that and I decided to do Jamaica.
10: As a filmmaker, she has a wide view of what Haitians need to do to heal the country's wounds, from their history of colonization, natural disaster, intractable violence, and interference from outside powers.
9: Our past, I believe, interfere with, you know, our daily lives, and we don't even realize it. You know, some kind of behaviors that we may have, for example, not trusting each other. This is a very big issue in Haiti. We do not trust each other. And you may suddenly know that any good relationship starts with believing, trusting each other. If I don't trust you, I can't have a good collaboration with you. You know, there is nothing good we can do because we are still waiting for when you're going to do something that will like hurt me because we've been hurt so much in the past. How do you get that out of the Haitian mind? Because we're not even aware that we're like that. Well, with Nat Boulay particularly, my main message for Haitian with that film is that we need to think about the impact of our actions before we take them. I know we've been suffering for a long time, but that doesn't mean that we need to hurt each other to get what we need.
10: Filmmaker Alexandrine Benjamin doesn't just hope her film will help heal her country. She has found that it's a touchstone of her own.
9: For the past 3 years, Nat Boulay has been some kind of therapy for me, you know, allowing me to connect with people every now and then. And it keeps me grounded, you know, reminding me why I decided to make the choices that I made. And that even though it can be hard now, you know, but at some point, I'm going to get to where I am. I meant to, you know, it's very important for me to keep creating content that can impact people's lives in a positive way. We need to be taking care of each other. No one is going to do it for us. No other nations, not the United States, not Canada, not France. We are responsible for ourselves, and we need to act like that.

Thanks to filmmaker Alexandrine Benjamin for sharing her life and work with me. You can learn more at alexandrineb.com. The song Shishiodoshi is by Stevia Sphere on Bandcamp. The song Sun Soleil is originally by Haitian singer Dina B, and this performance is by Jaina Sayir. You can find links in the show notes at Babelry.com. 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
3: This is Bird Note. Ornithologist and poet J. Drew Lanham often writes about his experience as a black man in the outdoors, both the joy of being in nature and the racism he faces in the field. Sometimes that's led him to bird in places that others might overlook. And one time, looking for sparrows inspired a poem celebrating these little brown birds.
4: Sparrow envy. Were I the sparrow, brown-backed, skittish, and small, I would find haven in thorniest thickets, search far and wide for fields lain fallow, treasure the unkempt, worship the unmown, covet the weed-strewn row. I would slink between sedges, chip unseen from brambles, skulk deep within hedges, and desire the ditches grown wild. I would find great joy in the mist-sodden morning, sing humble pleas from the highest weeds, and plead for the gray days to stay.
3: 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I'm Mark Bramhill.
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6: Snowy owls are glamour birds. When some fly south from the Arctic to adorn fence posts and driftwood logs in the northern United States, people turn up in flocks to see them. But these owls are infrequent visitors to the lower 48, even in winter. Most snowy owls stay in the Arctic all year long, hunting through both the long hours of summer and the darkness of winter. So, what time of day do snowy owls hunt when they come south? Are they diurnal, or daytime hunters, or nocturnal ones? Where the big owls winter farther south, many hunt from dusk into night. During the day, they often stand on the same perch, snoozing on and off. But around sunset, the white-feathered hunters begin to appear restless, fluffing their feathers and gliding from perch to perch. As dusk sets in, these opportunists fly out to seek their prey, rodents and rabbits in the fields, ducks and shorebirds along the coasts. They will even fly out over the water to take sleeping seabirds. Have you seen a snowy owl in your neck of the woods? Share a photo on our Facebook page at Bird Note Radio. For Bird Note, I'm Mary McCann.
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0: Listening to this sound reminds me of my four-year-old on a winter day in his big red boots, slopping about in a mud hole. Not just a rain puddle, but a really muddy, gloppy spot where his boot can sink down and be pulled back up with a satisfying slurp. And I'm not far off, because this sound is made by a very big mud hole. In Yellowstone National Park, famous for its geysers, there is another geothermal feature called a bubbling mud pot. Mud pots are actually close relatives of geysers, like the one you're now hearing, and of hot springs. The system that creates all three is like a giant boiler fired by magma, that molten substance deep within the earth. Rainwater trickling through porous rock collects in magma chambers 2 to 3 miles underground. Pressure from the rock above can heat this water up to 500 degrees Fahrenheit without it boiling. Then this superheated water rises through vents to the surface, where it takes a variety of forms. More viscous than a geyser, mud pots are hot springs choked with mud that has been broken down from the surrounding rock. This mud is expelled 2 to 4 feet in the air, falling again with a resounding splat. Although we live on the skin of the earth, we do not often witness its sweat and blood. These sounds are coming from a place that we can never visit, rarely even think about, and can hardly imagine. For Earth Tones, this is Claire Schoen.
1: Can a bird fly without once touching the earth or alighting to perch? Experts have speculated for years that some kinds of swifts spend long, continuous periods of their lives in the air. To figure out exactly what they get up to, Swiss scientists began researching alpine swifts, a large species with a wingspan of over 2 feet. The research published in 2013 involved attaching sensors to some of the swifts while they were nesting in Europe and recovering them on the bird's return from spending winter in Africa. It was already known that the swifts eat on the wing, but what about sleep? The sensors showed long periods when the swifts were gliding and not flapping their wings. But scientists aren't sure if that means the birds were asleep. Could be that, like some other animals, alpine swifts do all their sleeping during the summer breeding season and don't sleep at all during migration. As for why they stay aloft so long, while they're supreme flyers, swifts find landing complicated. They can't perch because they have very short legs. So, if they can manage it, avoiding touching down makes perfect sense. For Bird Note, I'm Michael Stein.
2: Andra moyenepe musa, polutropon hos malapola.
3: Muse, can you tell me about the man who wandered for years after destroying the city of the Trojans? The man who saw many lands and suffered on the sea, trying to survive and to bring his ship home.
4: Can you tell me about traveling across the sea?
5: Sure. Long periods, which can only be described as somewhat boring, but there was rarely a day that there wasn't something that made the day memorable.
6: Days will go by and you won't even realize that it's Tuesday or Sunday. I mean, the day of the week doesn't really matter when you're out there. It's just another day.
7: You know, those oceans, I mean, boats go out across them and don't make it. You have to accept that part of the adventure comes because there's some risk. When we set out to sail the Atlantic, there was a boat that left about a week before us, and they were lost. We left right after the storm that finished them off.
8: We've had lightning with parts of the boat glowing with what they call St. Elmo's fire. And
5: the whole sky was lit up with lightning. And you could hear the hiss of lightning in the water. Mainly, you just take your chances. But there you are, sitting there with a big pole sticking up in the air, obviously the highest thing around.
7: Well, lightning is, for me, about the scariest thing, because you can't do much about it. You know, if it's going to hit you, it's going to be a very bad experience.
9: I saved him when he was all alone, after Zeus
3: hit my ship with a bright thunderbolt in the middle of the wine-dark sea. My good friends died.
9: All the others died.
3: And the gods brought me to Calypso's Island.
9: But the wind and waves carried him here.
7: Dawn is always a kind of positive thing, particularly if it's a very dark night.
5: The whole sky turns sort of pink and blue and every color you can imagine. And you see this tiny, the top of the sun just come up out of the water. Eventually the whole giant thing, it looks like it's literally rising out of the water.
3: And when rosy-fingered dawn appeared, Odysseus got dressed and went to work on his raft. And when he was finished, he hauled it into the sea.
6: You're out at sea, and, you know, your daughter's in a school play, someone gets sick, someone's injured, you know. You just can't be there for friends and family, and that's kind of discouraging. And
5: yeah, everybody wants to get home. Particularly when you're getting close, and it's been a while since you've been home.
7: You know, after a long passage, when we crossed the Atlantic and we had the bad weather near the end, when we tied up and stepped onto the dock, we looked at each other and gave each other a big hug and said, we did it.
2: Hosfato, to detemalon hufi.
3: Penelope spoke, and he started to cry as he held his dear wife, and she could not let her arms go from around his neck. Dawn started to appear, but Athena held her back a little longer.
9: That's Whitney Jones, and this is Public Radio Remix from PRX,

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4: 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But here in our modern world, we've kind of forgotten that. But if we were to go to a quiet place and simply be alone in the silence of nature, that deep ability to listen occurs. And what do we hear? Yeah, what do we hear?
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5: You're listening to Imaginary Worlds, a show about science fiction and other fantasy genres. I'm Eric Molinsky. They say you should never meet your heroes because you might be disappointed. But what happens when you're told from now on, you need to become your childhood hero? Just don't disappoint everybody else. I know for a lot of people that would be a metaphor, but that really happened to Scott Snyder.
6: Right now, this city, ruined and beautiful, it's ours and ours alone. Its fears, they're ours, too. Superstorms, cataclysm, madmen with private ideologies who come at us with weapons of every magnitude out of nowhere some morning. These are the fears that haunt our city. But believe me when I say that we will face them together. Because right now, this is our Gotham. Not our fathers, not our sons, ours. This generation's. And our fears are great, but so are our hopes, our ambitions, our resilience, because we're fighters.
5: Scott Snyder writes Batman. There are actually a lot of DC comics that feature Batman, but he writes the one that just has Batman in the title. And it's consistently the best-selling title, not just for DC, but for all of comic books. To say that I'm a Batman fan would be a bit of an understatement. But I can never really explain why I was obsessed with this character. Or why my obsession started in high school. I mean, I didn't even like him that much as a kid. But since then, I've devoured every version of this character, from Frank Miller to Tim Burton to the animated series, actually many animated series, to Christopher Nolan to the Arkham video games. But what's different about Scott Snyder's Batman is that he isn't really angry and edgy and tormented. He's raw and vulnerable, and sometimes kind of charming, without losing the darkness. Scott Snyder is a busy man. We had trouble finding time to meet in Manhattan, so he very generously let me come all the way out to his house in the suburbs. Now, in some ways, he's not your typical comic book geek. Most of the toys in the house are for his kids, not him. His wife is a doctor.
6: She's great, and I call her with all of my science questions, which totally makes her mad, but she'll be in the ER or something, and I'm like, this is very important, you know, if Bruce Wayne's wrist was hit by a mutagen, whatever, and she's just like, click, you know, that's not my branch of medicine.
5: Scott's expertise is literature. He has a master's in fiction from Columbia, and he loves to write dense monologues full of existential ideas and arcane trivia, which you can't really cram into a comic book speech bubble.
6: I wrote Swamp Thing for a while, and I loved writing that book, but one of the problems with Swamp Thing is when he talks, it's orange. It's like an orange caption, and it's much more obvious when you're talkie because it's like a blaze orange caption. And when you look at a page that's beautiful and green and there's orange, orange, orange, orange, orange, orange over it, it's just like, God, this guy does not shut up.
5: But I love the ambition of his writing. I recently read an independent comic he wrote called The Wake, which is about a watery apocalypse brought on by these giant sea monsters. And after I put down the book, I just had this overwhelming feeling that life is so precious and fleeting, and I had to go tell my wife that I loved her, which is not a feeling I usually get from comic books.
6: I'm constantly obsessed with the idea of how quickly time passes. Ever since I was a little kid, my parents, I remember they would tease me because we'd have these family get-togethers for Thanksgiving, and I would secretly tape record them before, you know, I'd put a tape recorder under the table. I still have a lot of these tapes, actually. I don't know if it was just anxiety, you know, of how quickly things would pass, or if it was something that was less negative and something that was maybe more loving about it.
5: Yeah, I want to ask you, because I know you grew up in New York, and I know, like, I grew up in the suburbs outside of Boston, and I was like one of those kids in those movies who dreamed of going to the big, bad, exciting city. But when I know people who did grow up in New York, there's like this anxiety, especially if you grew up in the 80s or 90s, there's just this incredible anxiety you have of growing up in that New York, mm-hmm. that sort of, you know, much more scary, dangerous New York. Is that something that sort of influences you in the way that you write Gotham?
6: Oh, completely. I mean, I think my Gotham is the antagonist in Batman for me personally. I think in every arc that I've done on Batman, it becomes the source of conflict somehow, the bigger enemy. The thing for me growing up in New York in the 80s, you know, Batman became incredibly important to me because the books The Dark Knight Returns and Year One both came out when I was about 10 and 11.
5: In case you don't know, Year One was a Batman origin story written by Frank Miller in 1986. He also wrote The Dark Knight Returns, which was about an old Batman that comes out of retirement. They were both really gritty and really badass.
6: Suddenly, Batman was walking the streets of a city that I recognized. I mean, I wasn't allowed to go to Central Park at all, ever. You know, you couldn't ride the subway. I wasn't allowed to ride the subway. So it was just a different city, and it was dangerous. I mean, for a kid, it was scary. You weren't allowed to do a lot of things. And all of a sudden, there was Batman walking the streets that you knew with graffiti and prostitution and drugs and gangs and all of this stuff that you were afraid of that you hadn't seen in a comic book before. And it made it viscerally real, and it made the world of comics relevant.
5: His big break for DC was working on a storyline for Detective Comics, where Dick Grayson, who used to be Robin, has to pretend to be Batman because Bruce Wayne has gone missing.
6: He's a character who wears his heart on his sleeve and feels the way you do writing Batman as Batman. He's bewildered by it. He's completely intimidated. He's kind of giddy. So it was the easiest kind of Batman to write, where he's like, I can't believe I'm Batman. And I'm like, I can't believe I'm writing Batman. We're going to get along great, you know?
5: But then things got really intimidating for him. DC asked him to write the main Batman title. But they were also going to reboot the entire DC universe from scratch, because after 70 years, you needed Wikipedia to follow all the storylines. So Scott's first issue of Batman would be Batman number one.
6: I really remember being up in this house late at night with my wife, just being like, I think I'm going to have to call in sick. And she was just like, all year? You know, what are you going to do? You can't just hide. Because it's so paralyzing, because so many of the stories that you, for me, that matter to me, that made me want to write, not just comics, but write, or Batman stories.
5: And I'm realizing what a great match you were for Bruce Wayne. I mean, in terms of, like, fear, vulnerability, losing the family, and he has also become a father figure to,
6: yeah.
5: you know, all these different other characters. That, I think that's probably why it's such a good match for you.
6: Thanks. I mean, honestly, I cannot think of another character I'm as connected to as Bruce Wayne. I mean, I feel badly. It's almost like you got your dream job first, and now where is there to go but down in some way?
5: Scott decided to make this work.
6: I had to decide, you know, just decide. I'm going to write this character like I made him up, and I'm going to pretend that I made him up, because if I try and write Frank Miller's Batman or Grant Morrison's Batman, or I try and even play along with those Batmen, I'm going to fail.
5: But if you're a writer and you're trying to pretend that you invented Batman and the Joker, how do you block these voices out of your head?
7: I'll break you in two.
8: Oh, Batman. If you had the guts for that kind of fun, you would have done it years ago.
9: You dropped me into that vat of chemicals. That wasn't easy to get over. And don't think that I didn't try.
10: I know you did.
11: I think you and I are destined to do this forever. You'll be in a better jail forever. Maybe we could share one.
12: It's very hard. It's very hard. And it's hard to block those voices out of your head. I mean, the Joker, I was only ready to write him when I knew I had a different take. And I had to really think about it for a while, you know, and come up with something I thought was my own and spoke to my own fears. And that basically the way I thought of the Joker was this. My Joker story came about when we were pregnant with our second kid. And I was terrified that I didn't have I just wasn't going to be a good dad, and that I was already stretched to my limit with our first son. And I remember thinking, well, Batman has this family, like you said, this extended family, and I wonder if he feels this way sometimes, where he thinks, I wish I didn't worry about these characters. And then I thought, oh, what if a villain came along and said, I just heard you think you wished your family was dead. Well, let me do that for you so you can go back to the way things were. Then, you know, looking into this notion, too, it was so interesting at the time. I was like, well, why a clown? Like, the natural enemy of a bat is not a clown. I mean, why? What's so scary about, you know, this, and why would he do that? And looking up the history of sort of court jesters and realizing that in some ways they often were this really trusted confidant of the king, because they could be trusted to bring the bad news of the kingdom to the ruler and make him laugh about it, even when it was horrible. I had this mythology in my head where I was going to do the Joker as the jester, and that he served the Bat King, and that was what he saw his role as, and he was making Batman stronger by challenging him with these terrible, terrible scenarios.
5: I thought you really were going to kill them all off. Like, when they opened the box and you saw all their faces.
12: Well, thanks. I really, you know, it's hard, because some days you think if you wrote out of continuity, you would do those kinds of things. Because the thing is, DC really has given me a lot of latitude. I mean, if I wanted to kill Alfred or kill a character in the Bat family, I could probably get away with it at this point.
5: That's a lot of power for a guy who was afraid of taking on a corporate cash cow. But after all the acclaim he's gotten from fans, and these are picky fans, he still feels a lot of anxiety about the job. Like, remember when he was growing up, the big touchstone for him was an origin story called Year One. Well, DC asked Scott and his collaborator, the artist Greg Capullo, to recreate Batman's origins again for the 21st century. It was called Year Zero.
12: It really hit me, the weight of what I was doing, when I started writing the beginning of it, because it just hit me. Just all of a sudden, I'm touching this sacred material. I'm redoing the scene where the bat comes through the window. I'm redoing the murder in the alley. I'm redoing all of this. What am I thinking? You know, and I knew my heart was in the right place with it, and Greg's was, and we had a great chemistry, and I knew we had a take that was important to me, that it was going to look punk rock, you know, where it was going to be pinks and greens, and where Year One was small and intimate and gritty, this was going to be bombastic and muscular and totally out of control, silly, all of that stuff. But I just could not do it. I got panic attacks, and I was waking up in the middle of the night, and I just couldn't do it. I was sweating, and Greg was the guy. He was so great. He was like, you know, he'd always been my partner on the book, but then he was just like, what's the matter? And I would talk to him, and I'd be like, I don't know if anyone's going to like it. And he'd be like, I don't care if they like it. And if you ever seen him, he's huge. He's this big, muscular, kind of wrestler guy. He's got a handlebar mustache, you know what I mean? And he's like, you're going to get up, and you're going to write that story, and it's going to be awesome. We're going to kick some ass.
5: They did. The Riddler is a cyber terrorist who hacks all of Gotham and turns it into a pre-industrial jungle. It's really fun, and some of it's actually kind of silly. But there's a scene at the end that just stunned me. Bruce Wayne and his butler Alfred are at Wayne Enterprises, and we cut to a pretty young woman sitting in the lobby, just kind of scrolling through her phone.
12: There's someone I'd like you to meet, sir. A girl, Alfred, says Bruce. She asked to be introduced, sir. She says she knew you when you were a boy. Julie Madison. You went to school together, she says. You even dated briefly. Julie, says Bruce. There's no harm in reconnecting, sir. We are relaxing today. You said so yourself. Sure, bring her over. But Alfred, I have to let you know, I'll never quit. And then Alfred kind of looks at him and he says, huh? You say that now, sir, but you're young. You're 25 years old. You should have heard me talk about acting at your age, how I'd never... Alfred, there's something you don't know. Sir, not long after they died, Mom and Dad, I was having a hard time. No, more than a hard time. Everywhere I looked, I saw them. my parents in every face. I couldn't live. I couldn't function. The world was like some nightmare hall of mirrors. So I paid someone to pretend to be you, Alfred. I got papers and I paid the doctors at Arkham. Sir, if you needed treatment. I didn't want treatment, Alfred. I wanted to stop being me. I wanted to be rebooted, started over. I wanted them to just shock me until I wasn't myself anymore, until I was somebody else. Sir, I came close. I came so close, Alfred. I was seconds away, but I knew. And then he, in the flashback, he yells, wait, stop.
5: And we see, and can you describe also what we're seeing?
12: Yeah, what we're seeing, you see Bruce. Bruce is essentially, he's checked himself into Arkham Asylum, and he's only about, you know, 14, 15 years old. And he's on the table, and he's about to get electroshock therapy. And he has the rubber stopper in his mouth, and he has the electrodes on his head, and all of a sudden he turns, and he says, stop, and he's crying.

0: don't. There are joys you haven't experienced. They're deeper types of happiness. And Bruce just looks at him and says, not for me.
1: Where did that whole come... Where did that come from? The imagery, the idea, everything?
0: Well, I mean, again, it came from a pretty personal place in that, you know, that's how... Those words, that's how I felt, you know, or I've felt at times when I feel really depressed. You just want someone to... You just don't have any energy and you want someone to just fix you. You want to just, you know, it's close to being suicidal where you just feel like... Someone just turn me off and fix me because I can't be this way all the time. It's driving me crazy and it's exhausting me. And so that, to me, this story, that story Zero Year, the two goals of that story, you know, which was a retelling of Batman's origin in the modern age, one was to make it modern and to have him face threats that I felt were relevant to now. So he faces a gang that's all about random violence, you know, like, you know, basically a cipher for random gunmen, superstorms, and a post-apocalyptic Gotham, you know, because of a fear of breakdown of resources and blackouts and all the kinds of things that I think if I was growing up in the city today, I'd be afraid of, the way I was afraid of the things that were in Dark Knight Returns, Cold War, gangs, you know, nuclear annihilation, all these things that aren't the same fears that, you know, that I think haunt us today.
1: When a writer makes Batman too indestructible, the fans will complain that he's turned him into Bat God. Scott's Batman is the complete opposite.
0: I wanted to show why Batman mattered to me and what he meant to me as a child and as an adult and what I hope he would mean to my children. And that's what he means. He's not a force of intimidation. He's a force of inspiration. And to be able to say, I overcame this terribly dark moment in my life where I wanted to die, basically. And instead, I used it as fuel to become the pinnacle of human achievement. I am the most badass kung fu fighting, you know, detective, Sherlock Holmes, engineer, you know, everything you could imagine. I am that. And I also dress like a bat in the nuttiest way. And I will swing around the city with these incredible gadgets. If I can do this, you can do whatever it is that you're afraid to do. So... It was very gratifying that DC let me do that with him, because it was a big change, you know, to his history, to be able to show that he was that vulnerable, I think, as a teenager.
1: It's funny, this whole journey started when he was a kid, feeling powerless in a scary city, afraid of losing his family, and, you know, Batman was his hero.
0: Now, as an adult, I think there's similar fears, but you're on the other side of that mirror somehow, where I'm more afraid of how quickly my children are growing up, and this thing is out in the world that feels like it's literally part of you. Something happens to it, you'd never recover, and so it's just a very, I don't know, it's almost an infuriating kind of love sometimes, I think, where you... It brings such great joy, but it also can be so angering that you're like, I wish I could stop worrying about these kids.
1: So afterwards, I was driving back to Brooklyn. It was a long drive. And I was thinking about our conversation, and I realized why I had become so fixated on Batman when I was in high school and college. At that time, I was a really moody, self-absorbed, even self-pitying teenage boy. And I really wanted to turn myself into a responsible, self-sufficient man. But I had no clue how to do that. And I think Bruce Wayne was an inspiration to me. I mean, to be honest, he still is. Well, that's it for this week's show. Thanks for listening. Special thanks to Darby Maloney, David Hyde, Pamela Hovarth, and Scott Snyder. Scott actually had a lot more to say about how digital downloads are changing the comic book industry, and why he needs an outlet for original material, like his new series Witches from Image Comics.
0: Like, I have a lot of friends still in the literary world, and I keep telling them, I'm like, the water is so great over here, you know? Just come over if you're having any trouble, because it's a great time in comics.
1: I put a link to that conversation all on my website, imaginaryworldspodcast.org.

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3: For the past 3 years, Napule has been some kind of therapy for me, and it keeps me grounded, you know, reminding me why I decided to make the choices that I made.
4: This is your host, Suki Wessling, and this is a mini Babel. It is based on a full-length interview with filmmaker Alexandrine Benjamin, which you can find at babelry.com.
3: My name is Alexandrine Benjamin. I am an independent Haitian filmmaker based in San Juan, Puerto Rico. I have a master's degree in film production from the University of Greenwich in London. I am currently working as an assistant manager here in Puerto Rico. And sometimes I do freelance work, you know, creating content in Haiti.
4: Alexandrine's short feature is called Not Boule, or Through the Barricades. Like all of her work, Not Boule focuses on the needs and desires of Haitian people.
3: Not Boule tells the story of Jean and Rose, a modest Haitian couple who embark on a perilous journey during Pays-Loc, solely to find a hospital where they can give birth safely. On their small bike, you know, riding through unpaved roads, they had to face like roadblocks. They are threatened with gunfires, and you know, they had to face so many hardships. But even, you know, despite that, they persevere. But when they finally got into the hospital where the suffering should end, it wasn't the case because the staff behavior worsened their situation because they refused to provide them with the necessary care. And, you know, it's a very poignant story, but it's authentic. It reflects our reality back then and even more so today.
4: The film highlights the difficulty of finding medical care in a country in crisis. The story is set during Pays-Loc, a movement that brought many Haitians to the street demanding change.
3: Some people got into the movement, you know, and they destroyed it from the within, you know. And now whenever you say Pays-Loc, which is something that people should have been proud of, but the only thing they can refer to is violence, because that's what it is. That's what it became. That particular movement, which is Pays-Loc, is something that for the first time in my whole life, I've seen Haitian people align behind a specific thing.
4: The movement failed, the president was assassinated, and the country is now governed by a transitional presidential council. Alexandrine was in Britain getting her master's when she hit on the idea of Pays-Loc as the backdrop for a story about maternity care.
3: The desire to create that specific film came out of frustration, to tell you frankly. It was winter of 2020, actually. I had been away for a while studying in London, and it started to be cold, like very cold, and I do not like cold. So I wanted to go back to Haiti, like spending Christmas with my friends and family, but I couldn't because all of the violence going on would prevent me to. And, you know, at the time, several neighborhoods in the capital were blocked by armed bandits. And the road leading to Jacmel, my hometown, was closed through Martissant, which is like, you know, a very big region in Port-au-Prince. So, you know, I started to vent with a friend, you know, he's now my husband, about how such action could impact so many aspects of people's life in Haiti, especially pregnant women. And that's when he told me that he had written a short treatment for a story similar to this and asked if I wanted to develop it.
4: Alexandrine decided that the film, which could only be shot in Haiti, would serve as her master's thesis.
3: And everybody, like the university members, my families, my friends, they all advised me not to go back, like, you know, and to shoot that specific movie. The university, they wanted to let me use their equipment, but the insurance company said no, they won't allow their equipment to go to such a country with some, imagine me, a whole person, like going there.
4: With the help of friends in Haiti, Alexandrine did most of the legwork from afar. But when she arrived to shoot the film,
3: things went sideways. I mean, I wasn't like, it's not like I was surprised, because I know, you know, what the country was like, and people, not all, you know, everybody was happy with what we were doing, because some people, powerful people in Haiti, in Jacmel, when they see you with a camera, they are afraid that you are going to show, you know, what they are doing underneath. One time, a guy came on the set and he pulled out a gun and he said that we had to stop. And I was I was like, who are you? And then he was like, I'm not interested in what you're saying. I just need you guys to back it, you know, just fake it. I don't want you here. I was like, but who are you? Because we have permission from, you know, the mayor's office, from the police department. And he was like, I am an authority. I am a chief, you know, like, but I'm trying to get someone to get me my authorization. He's like, look, lady, I need you out of here. And in the middle of this, the former president, Jovenel Moïse, was assassinated. So we had to stop production for about 3 days.
4: Alexandrine Benjamin has made a beautiful film, but its beauty was not her primary purpose.
3: I didn't get into creating movies because I wanted to do art. I wanted to help. And I just realized that filmmaking can help with that. And I decided to do filmmaking.
4: As a filmmaker, she has a wide view of what Haitians need to do to heal the country's wounds, from their history of colonization, natural disaster, intractable violence, and interference from outside powers.
3: Our past, I believe, interfere with, you know, our daily lives, and we don't even realize it. You know, some kind of behaviors that we may have, for example, not trusting each other. This is a very big issue in Haiti. We do not trust each other. And you may suddenly know that any good relationship starts with believing, trusting each other. If I don't trust you, I can't have a good collaboration with you. You know, there is nothing good we can do, because we are still waiting for when you're going to do something that will like hurt me, because we've been hurt so much in the past. How do you get that out of the Haitian mind? Because we're not even aware that we're like that. Well, with Nat Boulay particularly, my main message for Haitian with that film is that we need to think about the impact of our actions before we take them. I know we've been suffering for a long time, but that doesn't mean that we need to hurt each other to get what we need.
4: Filmmaker Alexandrine Benjamin doesn't just hope her film will help heal her country. She has found that it's a touchstone of her own.
3: For the past 3 years, Nat Boulay has been some kind of therapy for me, you know, allowing me to connect with people every now and then. And it keeps me grounded, you know, reminding me why I decided to make the choices that I made. And that even though it can be hard now, you know, but at some point, I'm going to get to where I am. I'm meant to, you know, it's very important for me to keep creating content that can impact people's lives in a positive way. We need to be taking care of each other. No one is going to do it for us. No other nations, not the United States, not Canada, not France. We are responsible for ourselves, and we need to act like that.

Thanks to filmmaker Alexandrine Benjamin for sharing her life and work with me. You can learn more at alexandrineb.com. The song Shishiodoshi is by Stevia Sphere on Bandcamp. The song Sun Soleil is originally by Haitian singer Dina B, and this performance is by Jaina Sayir. 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
1: It's to the best of our knowledge. Do you ever have trouble sleeping? Steve Paulson does.

I'm not a great sleeper to begin with, but there was a period that lasted probably about 5 months where it was awful. I really wondered if I would ever be able to have a regular night of sleep again without a pill. As the night approached, I would start getting really anxious because I would think, I'm not going to be able to fall asleep. If I did manage to fall asleep, I'd wake up in the middle of the night and I couldn't get back to sleep. I was so anxious that I couldn't lie in bed. I had to get up, literally pace around the house. There was this one period where actually I would get up at 2 or 3 in the morning and go on the exercise bike. And I would just pedal for half an hour trying to wear myself into sleep. It was this weird combination of being totally wired and totally exhausted. I wasn't sure if I was ever going to be able to sleep again. As this dragged on, the insomnia, it affected my mood. I got depressed. I could just feel my whole mood sinking. The worst nights, it was like my shadow self came out. Everything that was negative in my head just came crashing into my mind. And I felt worthless. It was hard. It was, I don't know, a little scary. I would take a sleeping pill every so often when I just needed to have a decent night's sleep, but I really tried to avoid that. I just was so worried about becoming dependent. I tried other things, essential oils. I started dabbing this one oil on my forehead and another oil on the bottom of my feet every night before I'd go to bed. It was like, you know, sleeping in a forest, a scented forest at that point. I went to see a cognitive behavioral therapist. He had a few practical suggestions. Cut down on my coffee, cut down on my alcohol consumption. He suggested a meditation app, and that was good. Every so often, he'd say this one thing that he'd say, you know, your body really wants to sleep. Because it didn't feel that way at all to me. But I would just hang on to his words if there was any kind of note of consolation. Eventually, I went to see an acupuncturist. And I think that was the thing more than anything else that helped. Or at least I thought it helped. Whatever happened, that seemed to help. And eventually, I learned to sleep again. It felt like a miracle.

0: guess is that I'll never be a great sleeper. You know, wake up periodically during the night. Normally, I fall back asleep, but every so often it just, there's something that's in the back of my head thinking, you know, I'm not going to be able to sleep, and that's when the cycle can start again.
1: That's our executive producer, Steve Paulson. I'm Ann Strainchamps, and as most of you know, I'm also Steve's wife. When he's tossing and turning, I'm on the other side of the bed. So I know this story all too well. And maybe you do too. Health officials say insomnia has reached epidemic proportions. An estimated 1/3 of the country, 1 in 3 of us, doesn't get enough sleep. How can something so simple be so hard? And for so many people?
2: Well, actually, in medical school, we get taught very, very little about sleep. In fact, during my medical schooling, I don't think that I had a single lecture, a single seminar related to sleep.
1: Today, Guy Leschziner is a sleep physician. He runs one of the largest sleep clinics in Europe, where he specializes in bizarre conditions, like nocturnal hallucination, sleep paralysis, sleep eating, and something called sexsomnia. You don't want to know. He told Steve about the moment he first realized how much sleep matters.
2: I think I was 19 at the time. I'd always presumed that the function of sleep was to make you feel less sleepy. Right. I hadn't really analyzed it before that. And I came across a paper that was written by Francis Crick, one of the discoverers of the structure of DNA, theorizing as to the functions of dreaming, of REM sleep. And it suddenly dawned on me, oh my God, sleep is not just about making you feel less tired. There's a whole range of activities that the brain goes through that are involved in pretty much every aspect of our waking lives. And it was really through that that I became more and more fascinated with sleep.
0: Interesting. I have personally really struggled with insomnia over the years. And the thing that I have often wondered is how much of my problem is psychological. You know, when I get into my head that I just cannot fall asleep, and how much is physiological when my body just seems all revved up when I think I should be getting sleepy. And I'm wondering if you can generalize at all about this question.
2: So we think of insomnia as really being a learnt habit, in that we associate on a conscious and an unconscious level bed with sleeping. But if we've had issues with our sleep for any prolonged period of time and we have a predisposition to insomnia, be that genetic or personality or a range of other things, then those positive associations that we have between the sleeping environment and sleep are replaced with negative associations.
0: Which I know very well, yes.
2: Yeah. But we also know that after a while of very poor sleep, there are some hormonal changes that occur. So levels of a hormone called cortisol, which is a stress response hormone, or adrenaline are actually upregulated. And both those hormones are very conducive to insomnia. And so people tend to get into this slight vicious cycle whereby the psychological factors initiate the problem with sleep, but then subsequently physiological factors make sleep even more difficult and exacerbate the psychological factors.
0: That sounds extremely familiar to me, yes. So what is a normal night of sleep? Because there are certain stages of a typical night of sleep, aren't there?
2: Yes, for the average adult, we typically go through 4 or 5 cycles of the different stages of sleep. And we tend to divide sleep into what's termed REM sleep, rapid eye movement sleep. And this is the stage of sleep during which we have these dreams of a narrative structure. During this stage of sleep, we are paralyzed. The only muscles that work are really the muscles that allow us to breathe and the muscles that move our eyes back and forward. And when we look at the brain, using electrodes, scalp electrodes, to understand the underlying electrical activity of the brain, it actually looks rather like it does during wakefulness. In the other stages of sleep that we term non-REM sleep, the brain slows down, the brain waves become larger and slower, and it seems to be a very different state to REM sleep. So we tend to do most of our deep sleep, deep non-REM sleep, in the first half of the night, and most of our REM sleep, our dreaming sleep, in the latter half of the night. And so we cycle between these stages of REM and non-REM sleep about every 90 minutes or so over the course of the night.
0: Now, you've said that under normal circumstances, our body is paralyzed during sleep, except for our eyes, the rapid eye movement.
2: During REM sleep.
0: During REM sleep. But there are some exceptions, and some of those people end up in your sleep clinic, and you tell some remarkable stories. One is about a patient of yours named Jackie, who would get on her motorbike during the night and go out in sleep. Could you just sort of tell her story? Because it's just pretty dramatic.
2: Yeah. Jackie was brought up in Canada. And when she was a young girl in the Girl Guides, she would be taken into the forests of northern Canada for camping trips. And it became very obvious that she was doing odd things in the night, because she would be woken up by all the girls in her tent screaming, because she would be growling like a bear in the middle of the night. She was soon sent home after that. And then over the course of her young years, she continued to have sleepwalking events. But it was when she moved back to the UK and was lodging with a woman that one morning the landlady said to her, "Well, where did you go last night?" And she said, "Well, what are you talking about? I didn't go anywhere." And the landlady said to her, "Well, I saw you coming down the stairs with your helmet in your hand, and then I heard your motorbike start up, and you went off to come back 20 minutes later." And Jackie had absolutely no recall of this whatsoever. She was totally mystified. Over the course of the next few weeks, it became apparent that actually she was taking her motorbike out in the middle of the night and riding through the streets of the local town. Soon after that, she sold her motorbike for fear of actually doing this.
0: Right.
2: But later on in life, in fact, when I met her, she was already in her 60s. She had an incident whereby her neighbors in the block of apartments that she was living in said, "Oh, where did you drive at 1 o'clock in the morning?" And once again, she was totally astonished and said, "Well, you know, what are you talking about? I was in bed. I was fast asleep." And they were very insistent and said, "No, we saw you driving out of the garage under the block of flats, and you drove off in the direction of the seafront, and then we went to bed. We waved at you, but you didn't wave back." It became very apparent that actually she was then taking her car out in the middle of the night and driving around.
0: Which sounds absolutely terrifying. So how did she deal with this? I mean, did she find a remedy?
2: Actually, even before she met me, she had worked out a very good way of trying to treat herself, which is she bought a time-locked safe and put her car keys in that safe so she couldn't get access to her car keys before 7 o'clock in the morning, which was a very effective treatment. And in the end, actually, we didn't need to give her any treatment because this had been part and parcel of her life for as long as she could remember. And really what she wanted was just to make sure that she was safe and that the people living in her town were safe. So she found her own solution.
0: It sounds like you're saying that for some people, it's possible to be both asleep and awake at the same time.
2: Absolutely. I've seen people sleep cook, jump out of the way of helicopters in the middle of the night. Really quite dramatic. And in fact, there have been a number of cases of individuals who've performed criminal acts in the middle of the night. I describe one patient in my book who was convicted of rape as a result of a condition called sexsomnia. And there have been some very famous cases in, particularly in North America, where individuals have killed somebody in the middle of the night, and these have been found to be related to these parasomnias.
0: Wow. So it sounds like, for some people, I assume a complete change of personality during the night. I mean, maybe they're totally peace-loving, gentle people during their waking hours, and then the demons come out at night in sleep.
2: Indeed. We used to think of the brain as being in one single state of sleep or wake at a time, so that sleep was a global brain state. What we now understand is that that's very much not the case. In fact, even whilst we're awake, there are very small areas of the cerebral cortex, the outer lining of the brain, that are constantly dipping in and out of sleep, and that's termed local sleep. But we also know that local sleep can occur at night. Certain parts of the brain can remain in very deep sleep, whilst other parts of the brain demonstrate waking behavior. And the areas of the brain that seem to remain in very deep sleep are the frontal lobes, which is really where our reasoning, where our rational thinking resides, and an area of the brain called the hippocampus, which is where our memory is deposited. And so one can really think of this as being a form of transient brain dysfunction. The brain is not working normally because parts of the brain are shut down.
0: Now, you have these other stories that are also astonishing. For instance, a young man named Vincent, whose Yes. internal body clock was all out of whack. Tell me about him.
2: So Vincent is a young boy who, when I first met him, was 16. And he had an operation in his early teenage years. And after this operation, he noted that he was starting to be asleep during the day and awake at night. And actually, when questioned a little bit more closely, what he was describing was that every day he would go to bed 1 hour later and wake up 1 hour later. So over the course of a 24, 25 day period, he would essentially cycle right the way round the clock. So for about 1 week a month, he would be in sync with the world around him. He would be able to go to school and function, socialize. But for the rest of the time, he would be totally out of kilter with the world around him. And as a result, his schoolwork suffered terribly. His attendance at school was very poor. He began to have major difficulties with his social life, and it really destroyed his life.
0: So what do you do? How did you treat Vincent?
2: Well, I think with Vincent, it's been very difficult indeed. We try and manipulate the clock using melatonin, which is appropriately timed, and bright light therapy, which sometimes helps entrain the circadian rhythm. And actually, during the summer, his body clock is a little easier to regulate because there is all this environmental light. But in the winter, it's much more difficult.
0: As you're talking about all of these different kinds of sleep issues, it strikes me that we still don't know a whole lot about how sleep works. Are we still in early stages of the science of sleep?
2: I think that obviously sleep science has moved forward tremendously over the last 20 years or so. We have amazing tools at our disposal to peer into the depths of the brain. But this work takes time, and it also requires us to be able to track sleep accurately in the long term rather than just on a night-by-night basis. So there is still so much to learn, and that's part of the excitement of it.
0: Well, this whole conversation has been so fascinating, and it hits home for me too. So anyway, thank you so much.
2: Okay, pleasant dreams.
0: Yes.
1: That's neurologist Guy Leschziner talking with Steve Paulson. Guy is the presenter for the BBC radio series called Mysteries of Sleep, and he's the author of The Nocturnal Brain. That's a story from To the Best of Our Knowledge, where curiosity is a way of life. 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Stella and Miles Hong are sitting on the floor of their grandmother's living room. They're the only Cambodian kids in their neighborhood, so their dad, Moni, brings them here to connect to their roots.
3: Say goodbye. What do you say goodbye?
1: But Stella and Miles don't know the whole story. They're too young to understand that their dad came here to escape a genocide that killed 2 million people.
4: Sometimes my kids are kind of confused that we're from Cambodia. Like, what do you mean you're from Cambodia? We live here. We haven't really gone into the whole, like, the war and how it all happened yet.
1: What makes it complicated is Moni can't remember Cambodia.
5: He's a refugee who doesn't know the place he took refuge from, so it's not easy to pass on his culture. As a kid, Moni didn't fit in, but he had to piece together why. He had to learn about his past from his mom. Sophie Hong runs a salon in the side room of her house on Hersey Street.
6: Which color, Sophie?
5: She was a successful midwife in Phnom Penh before the Khmer Rouge displaced her. She helped pregnant women in the work camp, but the mothers had no food or blankets. Of the babies Sophie delivered, all but one died within a few hours or weeks.
7: How did you deal with that every time you deliver a baby to know that it's not going to survive? What did that feel like to you?
3: They kill everybody, and better let it go than what they live for, you know, because like everybody living in the Khmer Rouge, they just don't want to live in. They just want to go.
7: You're saying better that the babies died.
3: Better to die.
5: Sophie kept her own son alive by feeding him her rice rations. Finally, she fled. They escaped to Thailand and then the U.S., and Moni went to kindergarten. The transition was hard. Moni didn't speak English, and mundane aspects of American culture mystified him. He'd never heard of recess, so when class let out at 11, he'd walk home.
4: The teachers thought I was cutting school or something, and I would get spanked every day. And the teacher had no idea I couldn't speak English. So she thought I was just this wise guy, new student type of kid. And then finally I broke down and I told my mom. And so she decided to go to the school to go talk to the principal. And she said, you know, we just came to this country like a month ago. And you could tell the teacher was crying. She felt so bad.
5: While Moni struggled at school, Sophie faced her own anxiety. She remembered friends being shot in front of her, or the night her mother died of starvation on the floor of their bamboo shack.
3: Sometimes at night, when you cannot sleep, you cannot forget like a picture in your brain. It doesn't matter how long I live here, I still dream about home.
5: But for Moni, those were stories, not memories.
4: I don't recall any of the, you know, the deaths, the killing. I remember us escaping at night. You know, we would walk forever. And then I remember us just ducking and hearing bullets.
5: And that's about all he knows of his native country. Moni grew up an American. Sophie had told him her second husband was his father. But then, when Moni was in middle school, Sophie sat with him at the kitchen table and told him his father had been killed by the Khmer Rouge.
4: But we never knew how he died. I never met him, never saw him. No pictures, no memories, nothing. So that part, growing up, sucked. Because you're starting to kind of have your own identity as a teenager, and then you start questioning, like, well, where did I come from? You know, where are these traits from?
5: Moni took comfort in finding Cambodian friends. They all shared the same history of trauma. They didn't talk about what happened to their parents. They just hang out and shoot bottle rockets at cop cars.
4: Kennedy Park. It was a rough neighborhood. A lot of kids got in trouble. The percentage of kids graduating from high school was very little. I think sports saved me.
5: Moni started running track. He hung out with his teammates, who are mostly white.
4: When you go to Pullen High School, there's a hallway where all of the ESL kids hang out from any foreign countries. A lot of the white kids were like, you know, they kind of stay away from there. And then when they saw me, they're like, man, this kid's funny. You know, he's different. I joked with anybody. I was just really outgoing.
5: Having new friends meant less time with Cambodians, and they noticed.
4: I think that there was a lot of resentment. I didn't dress like them. I was good in sports. I was in the mainstream classes. And a lot of my friends were white or black kids. So they called me a white kid. And I never understood what that meant.
5: Moni felt caught between two cultures. One day, a Cambodian guy Moni knew walked up to him and punched him in the face. After that first fight, other Cambodians started to single him out.
4: And then it became a big thing where a lot of the Cambodian kids were waiting for me outside, and a lot of my friends who were white and black, they all came with me. So it was kind of like, wait, I'm fighting my own race.
5: Eventually, Moni worked things out with the other Cambodians. Many of them are now friends. But Moni remains different. He married a blonde Irish American named Stacy.
4: We had a traditional American wedding, and then we had a Buddhist wedding. We had a parade down the street, you know, banging music and stuff. So if you don't understand the culture, you're like, what the hell is happening on Hershey Street?
5: Every Saturday, Moni takes 5-year-old Stella to Cambodian dance class. Today, she's learning to unfurl her fingers in the shape of blooming flowers.
8: Turn.
5: It's one way for Moni to show her the beautiful side of Cambodia, a side he never knew.
8: Good. Good job. Flower again.
5: Stella has led Moni to think differently about his past. A few years ago, when she was 11 months old, Stella was diagnosed with leukemia.
4: Every emotion that you could feel went into my soul and I became numb. You start blaming yourself. Like, was it because I was in the war? Did I bring in something? It's sickening. You kind of find strength in everything. And a lot of it was thinking like, you know, if my mom could do this and then get here from all that, I can do this.
5: These days, Stella's cancer-free, and she barely remembers being sick. Moni will have to teach her about that past, too. For now, she and her brother learn about Cambodia from their grandma.
4: Because I don't have any fond memories of the country.
7: Okay.
4: I think it's important to hear from her directly than from me reading Google.
5: After dinner, Sophie pulls out a jigsaw puzzle for her granddaughter, and Stella pushes the cardboard pieces around the floor, trying different ones.
9: It has pink. Yes.
5: It's one of those I spy pictures, a photograph of a hodgepodge of trinkets, plastic birds or cars, marbles, a compass.
9: Oh.
5: It takes her a while.
9: Wait, it's a piece for that.
5: And a few times, she almost gives up.
9: Darn it.
5: But eventually, Stella fits the pieces together. For Salt Radio, I'm Erica Lance.
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6: Look, as somebody who admires Hamilton, I never dreamed that Hamilton would become something of a pop icon.
7: That depends who's asking.
8: Oh, well, sure. Sir, I'm Alexander Hamilton. I'm at your service, sir.
9: That's Stephen Knott. He wrote his book, Alexander Hamilton and the Persistence of Myth, in 2002.
6: Thank God for Lin-Manuel Miranda. When I wrote the book, I had to explain to people, including my own mother, God rest her soul, who Alexander Hamilton was.
9: And it's no wonder. Alexander Hamilton's reputation has been shaped over time by those who knew him.
6: Jefferson's going to spend the bulk of his life, particularly after Hamilton's death in 1804, trying to cement that image in the American mind that Hamilton was a danger to a Republican government.
9: And it's been shaped by people who didn't know him at all. During Reconstruction, for example, Hamilton was used as a patron saint for the expansion of federal power. Throughout American history, Hamilton has been invoked by Democrats and Republicans for partisan ends, and he's often been depicted as someone without restraint. But what if Hamilton actually has something to teach us about moderation?
6: He certainly had the opportunity to ride in on his horse, so to speak, and to topple the civilian rule under President Adams.
9: But that didn't happen.
6: In my view, next to George Washington, Alexander Hamilton is most responsible for the country that you and I have the privilege of living in.
9: Hello, friends. I'm Jeffrey Rosen, President and CEO of the National Constitution Center, and this is Pursuit, the Founder's Guide to Happiness. In addition to historian Stephen Knott, filmmaker Ken Burns joins me for this 8th of 12 episodes. We'll explore what the pursuit of happiness really meant to our founders, and what we can learn from their daily struggles to achieve self-improvement. In this episode, we explore the classical virtue of moderation through the polarizing life of Alexander Hamilton.
10: A feeble executive implies a feeble execution of the government. A feeble execution is but another phrase for a bad execution. And a government ill-executed, whatever it may be in theory, must be, in practice, a bad government. Alexander Hamilton.
9: Stephen Knott, it's such an honor to welcome you to the podcast. You have written the definitive book about the image of Alexander Hamilton throughout American history.
6: Well, thank you, Jeff. It's always a pleasure to talk about Alexander Hamilton, something of a hero of mine, although I like to think I'm fairly objective at the same time.
9: And I want to begin with the famous dinner party where Hamilton blurted out the greatest man in history was Julius Caesar, and Jefferson concluded that Hamilton was not only a monarchist, but an advocate for a monarchy bottomed on corruption. Tell us about how Jefferson converted Hamilton into an advocacy for monarchy and how that defined his image for so much of American history.
6: Jefferson recorded that 20 years after the fact and long after Hamilton was dead. So I'm one of the perhaps a few scholars who questions the veracity of Jefferson's account. But with that said, there's no doubt that Jefferson did believe that Hamilton was a monarchist and in favor of a monarchy. At the Constitutional Convention in 1787, Hamilton did deliver a speech in which he advocated a president elected for life. And Madison, of course, was at that convention. He would have told his friend Jefferson about that comment. And so there was some basis for seeing Hamilton as somebody who was in favor of so many elements of permanence and stability that there might be an honest interpretation to see Hamilton as something of an opponent of democracy or republicanism.
9: Hamilton always stressed that he was not for a hereditary monarchy, and that's what he meant by the republican principle, but he did endorse a president for life. And his friend Gouverneur Morris, after Hamilton was dead, suggested that Hamilton always wanted to mount his hobby horse, which was essentially to ride in on a military escort and to install himself as a kind of military dictator. Is there any possibility that Hamilton did, in fact, aspire to overthrow Republican institutions?
6: I actually don't think so, Jeff. You're right about Gouverneur Morris. It was kind of a shocking tribute to his deceased friend to say that Hamilton had this Napoleonic streak. I don't see it. And to give you one concrete example, during the quasi-war with France, when Hamilton was basically put in charge of the United States Army, he certainly had the opportunity to ride in on his horse, so to speak, and to topple the civilian rule under President Adams. He did not do that. And in fact, when the threat from France during the quasi-war subsided, Hamilton went about dismantling the army that he had helped to create. So again, there was an opportunity there for Hamilton to act in a sort of Napoleonic fashion. He chose not to do so. George Washington, who I think was a good judge of character, always dismissed these allegations that Hamilton possessed this authoritarian streak. Washington saw Hamilton as a man of ambition, but of a noble kind of ambition in defense of Republican government. So I see Washington's testament to Hamilton's character, and I see Hamilton's dismantling of the army he commanded in 1798-99 as pretty strong evidence that this notion that he yearned to seize power through a military coup is a complete myth.
9: Far from advocating for Caesarism, Hamilton throughout his life warned of the danger of an authoritarian demagogue like Caesar who might flatter the people and overthrow popular elections. And he wrote in Federalist One, "Of those men who've overturned the liberties of republic, the greatest number have begun their career by paying an obsequious court to the people, commencing demagogues and ending tyrants." And then he goes on to say, "If Shay's rebellion had been headed by a Caesar or a Cromwell, who can predict what effect such a despotism would have on the liberties of the other states?"
6: You're absolutely right. He feared Caesarism in a way just as much as any good Jeffersonian, but he saw the threat coming from a different angle, if you will. And the threat that Hamilton envisioned was, as you mentioned, a demagogue, somebody playing on the fears of the public, somebody flattering the public in order to rise to power and then turning on the people. Hamilton's study of history led him to believe that that was the more likely path to authoritarianism in the United States or in any republic. And so from Hamilton's perspective, what you needed was a national government that could defend attacks from abroad, but also suppress insurrections here at home that might be led by a demagogue who had dreams of establishing some type of authoritarian government. You see Hamilton urging a fairly arguably ruthless suppression of the Whiskey Rebellion because Hamilton believed in ordered liberty. He believed that the rule of law was the key to preserving the republic. And any time an armed minority felt they had some grievance against the political order and they could take up arms, that's where the threat really presented itself. For Hamilton, a strong government protected against foreign attacks and enforced the rule of law here at home.
9: Both Hamilton and Jefferson feared a Caesar, but Hamilton feared a demagogue who would flatter the people from below, and Jefferson feared a Caesar who would come and suppress them from above. Hamilton, as you said, wanted to literally ride in on horseback with George Washington, which he did, in order to awe the people into submission. Jefferson favors pardoning the rebels and says a little insurrection every now and then is a good thing.
6: Yeah, that's exactly right. And of course, Jefferson viewed the whole contretemps surrounding the Whiskey Rebellion as much ado about nothing. In fact, Jefferson referred to the Whiskey Rebellion as Hamilton's Rebellion. In other words, this was a trumped-up effort by Hamilton and the Federalists to suppress a democratic movement consisting of whiskey distillers who felt oppressed by the central government. Jefferson had a certain comfort level with the idea of rebellion. In fact, he was quoted as saying a little rebellion now and then is a healthy thing. For Hamilton, that kind of thinking, that kind of talk was very irresponsible. Again, Hamilton believed in the rule of law. Yes, the law needed to change, but not through violence, not at the point of a gun.
9: These competing positions that we're describing, as you have argued so powerfully, have really defined the difference between America's political parties for the past 250 years. National power versus states' rights, democracy versus rule by elites, liberal versus strict construction of the Constitution.
6: Yeah, I mean, across the board, there were principal differences between these two men. And ultimately, again, I think Jefferson had a kind of unfettered faith in the wisdom of the people, believed in a sense in majority rule. Hamilton's vision of the world, Hamilton's vision for the United States was one rooted in the idea that while popular consent was an important element of the new American experiment, there had to be limits placed on that type of popular rule. And you see that in Hamilton's defense of a strong judiciary. And you see that, I would argue, most clearly in the contesting views of Jefferson and Hamilton on the French Revolution. Jefferson did seem to sanction violence in France during the French Revolution. He writes to a protege, William Short, and suggests that if the French revolutionaries have to kill every man and woman in France, save one man and one woman to keep the species alive, so be it. That's the price one has to pay for a new world order. Again, for Hamilton, that type of a vision, that comfort level with revolutionary violence was appalling. Both of these men are shaped by their upbringings. Jefferson had a comfortable upbringing as a member of the Virginia gentry. Hamilton had a completely dysfunctional upbringing in the Caribbean. For Hamilton, the world could be a dark place where people could turn on you at a moment's notice. A father could abandon you at a moment's notice. Jefferson had, I think, a more rose-colored view of human nature. And again, that is going to tincture their view on all sorts of policy issues.
9: I've told you how much I admired and learned from your wonderful book, Alexander Hamilton and the Persistence of Myth. You say that Jefferson founds the Democratic Republican Party in opposition to Hamilton's supposed monarchism and insists that it will defend the principles of democracy and limited government. Then Lincoln, in founding the Republican Party, insists that I've never had a thought politically that didn't stem from Jefferson and claims Jefferson as the heir of the successor to the Whigs. Then after the Civil War, there's a Hamiltonian revival, and James Garfield and others invoke Hamilton as the new patron saint of the post-Reconstruction expansion of federal power. Then we're up to the Progressive Era, when Theodore Roosevelt calls for Hamiltonian means to achieve Jeffersonian ends and founds the Progressive Movement in a vigorous federal government to constrain the corporations. Then FDR just has the chutzpah to reinvent the Democrats as the party of Jeffersonian democracy as opposed to limited government and puts Jefferson on the nickel and builds the Jefferson Memorial. And then finally, Ronald Reagan says that he left the Democratic Party because it had abandoned the principles of Jefferson and reinvents the Republican Party as the party of Jeffersonian limited government.
6: I need you to take my place in future interviews when I talk about Hamilton's legacy.
9: No.
6: That was terrific. Hamilton's Federalist Party, it's gone by 1820. The Jeffersonians have succeeded in portraying that party as the party of elitists, if not the party of outright British agents, the party of monarchy. elements of Hamilton's party will be found in the Republican Party created in 1854. Now, you're absolutely right, Jeff. Lincoln is going to cite Jefferson repeatedly. He's going to say all honor to Jefferson. He views Jefferson as the poet of the American founding. But I have to say, I actually think if you look beneath the surface, Lincoln is far more of a Hamiltonian than he is a Jeffersonian. He believes in internal improvements. He's in favor of ending the expansion of slavery. There's far more of that heritage in the Federalist Party of Hamilton than there is in Jefferson's States' Rights Party, which really becomes the party of segregation for most of American history. Obviously, that's going to change in the mid to late 20th century. But I see Abraham Lincoln as something of a closet Hamiltonian. And as you mentioned, Jeff, in the 20th century, the early progressives are going to admire Hamilton for his energetic executive, for arguably a more assertive federal government at the expense of states' rights. But Franklin Roosevelt is the master of sort of taking elements from each of those traditions, merging it into the New Deal coalition. And I have to say, Jeff, during the New Deal and during the

0: that the musical came out during President Obama's term. President Obama previewed it at the White House, a kind of workshop performance.
1: There is a reason why this has become a cultural phenomenon. In Ron Chernow's extraordinary biography of Alexander Hamilton, Lin-Manuel picked up this biography at the airport for some light beach reading. But he identified a quintessentially American story. In the character of Hamilton, Lin-Manuel saw something of his own family and every immigrant family. And in the Hamilton that Lin-Manuel and his incredible cast and crew bring to life, we recognize the improbable story of America and the spirit that has sustained our nation for over 240 years.
0: And around the same time, Obama gave a speech at Cooper Union explicitly invoking Hamilton as what would become the patron saint of healthcare reform, and explicitly embraced Hamilton with the aid of his pop culture apotheosis.
1: It's worth taking a moment to reflect on the role that the market has played in the development of the American story. The great task before our founders was putting into practice the ideal that government could simultaneously serve liberty and advance the common good. For Alexander Hamilton, the young Secretary of the Treasury, that task was bound to the vigor of the American economy.
0: Talk about what Lin-Manuel Miranda has done to restore Hamilton, and have the Democrats fully owned the Hamiltonian legacy or not?
2: Yeah, I wouldn't say they fully owned it, Jeff. They've owned perhaps aspects of it, but there's still this sense, and particularly in liberal quarters, that Hamilton was an elitist and had a certain contempt for the people whom he allegedly called the great beast. I don't think he ever said that. That's the mythology. When I wrote the book, there was a complete lack of understanding. Perhaps they knew he was the guy in the $10 bill, or he'd been killed in a duel. That was it. So Miranda has put Hamilton back on the map. I have some qualms with some of the portrayal of Hamilton. Love the musical. Terrific entertainment. But thank God for Lin-Manuel Miranda. You know, they were going to take Hamilton off the $10 bill. And I think it's due to Miranda that he stays on there. In my view, next to George Washington, Alexander Hamilton is most responsible for the country that you and I have the privilege of living in, that emerged as a military and economic superpower, and ultimately, belatedly, fulfilled the promises of the Declaration of Independence that all men are created equal. If it weren't for the federal government that Hamilton and Washington launched, the promises of the Declaration, at least for African Americans, would never have been delivered upon.
0: I have to say, Stephen, I was so struck in reading your book and also reading the primary sources, what deep students of history so many of our presidents have been. John Quincy Adams, Lincoln, Garfield, Theodore Roosevelt, Calvin Coolidge, FDR, Truman, JFK, all the way up to George W. Bush and Obama. Reading the primary sources of Hamilton and Jefferson, making nuanced arguments about them. You've written great biographies of many of those presidents, including your recent JFK book. What does the fact that these presidents were so deeply engaged in history say about America and about their legacies?
2: Well, I think, Jeff, I don't want to drag this into the partisan battles of today, but I think it's absolutely vital for an American president to have at least some grounding in American history. And those presidents who you just named were grounded. I would add, by the way, Harry Truman to that list. He was not a college grad. He's our last high school educated president. But Truman was a lover of American history. And it makes a difference to have this understanding about some of the issues that you and I have discussed today, and to understand that these questions are somewhat eternal. And it allows you, I think, to see the opposition not as somehow traitors or enemies of the Republic, but are part of an ongoing debate that is part and parcel of the American experiment. And those presidents who have that historical background bring a kind of moderation, a kind of temperate approach to the issues that we're confronting today. And I think that's just desperately needed.
0: A knowledge of history helps us recognize that the battle between Hamilton and Jefferson is part of an ongoing debate about the American ideal, a productive tug of war. I am so struck that after Hamilton dies, Jefferson puts his bust in the center hall of Monticello, and you can see it today right in the entrance.

0: And when he passed it, he would smile wryly and say, opposed in life as in death. Jefferson views Hamilton not as a hated enemy to be vanquished, but as a respected opponent to be engaged with. And those presidents who have studied history have recognized that productive tension.
1: Absolutely true. I used to live in Charlottesville, Jeff, although I would keep my Hamiltonianism under wraps.
0: Good move.
1: But when I would take visitors up to Monticello, the tour guide would always point out the busts facing one another. I've said some critical things about Jefferson in our talk today. But again, I do want to make it clear, the United States would be a lesser place without Thomas Jefferson's soaring rhetoric. He was the poet of our revolution. Jefferson ennobled the American experiment by those words in the Declaration. Hamilton had the capability to do that at times, but again, I think would be a lesser system of government, a lesser republic without Jefferson's influence. So we, in a way, have benefited tremendously from that tug and pull back and forth between these two great statesmen.
0: Despite their mistrust of each other, Hamilton and Jefferson united at the end of their lives around their even greater mistrust of Aaron Burr. Hamilton supported Jefferson over Burr in the election of 1800 and ultimately sacrificed his life because he rightly believed that Burr was a crypto-Caesar who was plotting to separate Louisiana from the United States and betray the Republic. When we return, filmmaker Ken Burns shares his thoughts on the value of how slow deliberation and intentional choices can create lasting impact on our lives.
2: If the federal government should overpass the just bounds of its authority and make a tyrannical use of its powers, the people, whose creature it is, must appeal to the standard they have formed and take such measures to redress the injury done to the Constitution as the exigency may suggest and prudence justify. Alexander Hamilton.
0: This is Pursuit, the Founder's Guide to Happiness. I'm Jeffrey Rosen. Ken Burns has spent his career creating films about America, and his latest, On the American Revolution, directed with Sarah Botstein and David Schmidt, comes out on PBS on November 16th, 2025. Earlier this year, Ken and I had an unforgettable conversation about the wisdom we take from the founders in our daily lives.
3: That best part of ourselves is what connects us to the light. And that's what our founders were asking us to do, to be responsible citizens, were to add virtue and tolerance and lifelong learning. And then we would create an environment in which something could happen, and that would be the growth of us. And they talk about that. They're interested in higher emotions.
4: Say more about that crucial point. Their belief that personal self-government is necessary for political self-government. And James Madison, he says we have to achieve the same harmony and balance and moderation in the constitution of the state that we achieve in the constitution of our own souls. And the whole point of a constitution is to slow down deliberation so that reason can moderate or modulate our unreasonable passions so that we can achieve the calm tranquility which defines personal and political virtue.
3: We have a long way to go, don't we? But they're absolutely right. If you think about it, the architecture of the atom bears a remarkable similarity to the architecture of the solar system. As above, so below. I think that the individual in this system they were imagining, the citizen who had virtue, who had disciplined themselves, who had sacrificed, who had given up in order to get, grow in this knowledge, would be the atoms of this solar system. And that solar system would be a government, a machine that would go of itself, that would run. What it requires, though, is a cliche of vigilance. But vigilance is a way of saying, in the individual spiritual dimension, kind of self-awareness. It's not staring at your navel. It's just, this is who I am. Oh, I've got that. I'm impatient here. Where did that impatience come from? Will you be able to try to moderate it next time? Can you be more generous to this person? Can you see them as suffering too, and that their manifestation may be rankling you the wrong way, but it may be a feature that you have, and you've been through this, so maybe you have something to guide this person. Can you give away the best of yourself. The only way you do it is to take everything you know in this moment and give it away. And it's the only way in which it's refreshed. It's the only way reciprocity takes place. It engenders you then to give the best of yourself and your knowledge of what our founders were talking about. I mean, it's so amazing that they still resonate in such a way, are completely germane to the conversation. They're not antiquated. The powdered wigs don't mean anything. These ideas are great and they are permanent and they jump back to antiquity and they jump forward to whatever a more perfect union is, whatever happiness is.
4: And yet they're not sure at the end of their lives that the experiment will succeed, because they don't know whether or not citizens can find enough virtue, self-mastery, devotion to the pursuit of happiness to keep the republic.
3: Ecclesiastes says, what has been will be again. What has been done will be done again. There's nothing new under the sun. They know what's coming. They know the characters, the charlatan, the snake oil salesmen, the bullies, the demagogues. They know the righteous. They know all of that stuff. And they're having set something so new, completely new in this world, it changed the course of human events, the inevitable manifestations of human behavior are going to impose themselves. They're desperately trying at the Constitutional Convention to think of every possible way to check. What if somebody does this? And you have Hamilton, you have Jefferson all worrying about how you design something that sort of is foolproof. Well, you know, all the redundancies of safety and the checks and balances. And even then you see today how fragile and easily manipulable they are. And that's why they've got anxiety. They know who we are. Will and Ariel Durant, the husband and wife historian team, did a survey and said, I don't remember what the exact phrase, but it was something like 138 years of human history, recorded human history, where there wasn't a war going on. I think they missed it. I think there was a war going on at every moment of human history. And that is an unfortunate, sad commentary on us. You know, our Judeo-Christian traditions say that man is made in God's image. There is almost nothing in our manifestations that suggests that that is true. It is our obligation to move in that direction. We're not made. We have the ability to make ourselves more that way. And that's our project, both the individual project and the American project.
0: Here's a song I wrote about Alexander Hamilton. The first verse is about his bravery during the Revolution, and the second verse tries to condense the constitutional history of the early Republic. Watch out, Lin-Manuel Miranda. Here's the baritone James Martin with Jennifer Blythe at the piano.

to rebels like Daniel Shays. I favored life tenure for presidents, a permanent Washington residence, and also life tenure for senators, hence a Congress that's here to stay. After the convention, Roach the Federalist, number one nationalist, launched the bank at the Treasury in a day. Fought with Jefferson, came a cropper.

I'm thrilled that my new book is out in October 2025. It's called The Pursuit of Liberty: How Hamilton versus Jefferson Ignited the Lasting Battle Over Power in America. Please order online or check it out at a bookstore near you. Pursuit, The Founder's Guide to Happiness, is produced by PRX Productions for the National Constitution Center. From PRX, the team is Genevieve Sponsler, Courtney Florentine, David Newtown, Sandra Lopez Monsalve, Tommy Bazarian, and Pedro Rafael Rosado. The executive producer of PRX Productions is Jocelyn Gonzalez. The voice actor for this episode was Gregory Parks. From the NCC, our team is Annie Stone, Griffin Ritchie, and Bill Pollack. Music and lyrics by Jeffrey Rosen, with arrangements by Greg Stroman. The songs and incidental music feature baritone James Martin, with Jennifer Blythe at the piano, and Greg Stroman on trombone for the theme song. I'm Jeffrey Rosen. In our next episode, we'll discuss the well-balanced life of James Madison with Colleen Sheehan. This podcast was made possible with the support of the John Templeton Foundation.

0: don't know, from land I might be over 1,000 miles plus. There might be shipping traffic about, but I never see those people, I rarely speak to them. I tend to wake up with the first light, have something to eat, check where I am, check what's going on with the weather, get outside and start rowing. On a clear day in the middle of the ocean when the sea is flat and calm, maybe mirror-like, and the sky is bright blue, it's a very peaceful place to be. I mean, the boat is tiny and the vastness of everything else below you, around you, above you is pretty beautiful, beguiling almost, just bewitching. And it feels like a good day when it's a day like that.
1: Sarah Oughton is on a journey, circumnavigating the globe using only human power. It's a solo trip, traveling from London to London by bike, kayak, and rowboat. Right now, she's preparing for the final leg, rowing from Cape Cod to the UK. To most of us, this sounds insane, but in college, rowing was Sarah's life. And when she first heard about ocean rowing, she knew she wanted to do it herself.
0: Sometimes you see something and you have a sense that you're going to love it and you're going to thrive off it. But I love the ocean and I love rowing. And, you know, I knew that I would be challenged by it as well, massively. It's still an ocean. But other people have done it. It's not rocket science. And therefore, if they can do it, well, I should be able to do it.
1: Sarah began her adventure 4 years ago in 2011. First, she kayaked from London to France. Then she biked across Europe, pedaling day after day. After Europe, she had to cross Asia, including the oppressively hot Gobi Desert. More pedaling. Then she had to kayak to Japan. Up to this point, all had gone surprisingly well. No injuries, few setbacks. But then she was going to go up against the Pacific, the most difficult leg of her trip. Before we get into it, though, you need a little background on Sarah's journey. She set out when she was 24, traveling using her bike, named Hercules, and her kayak, named Nelson. But you've seen bikes and kayaks. What's unusual is her rowboat, Gulliver. It's 21 feet long, with two watertight compartments, one at the front for storing extra oars or her satellite phone, and one at the back for sleeping. These captain's quarters are small. Sarah says it's like sitting under the kitchen table. And the boat weighs a ton, a literal 2,000 pounds. After spending the winter in Japan, Sarah was ready to face the Pacific. In May of 2012, she got into her boat and headed east. But 600 miles off the coast of Japan, she got some bad news.
0: About 3 weeks in, my weather router Lee sent me a message telling me about this forthcoming typhoon, which was brewing off the Philippines and was going to be in my area in about a week's time.
2: A strong typhoon is just off
3: typhoon
2: the coast.
3: Mawar.
2: Gusty winds, rough surf.
1: Typhoon Mawar was headed straight for Sarah. The storm was bad. 85 mile per hour winds, waves of over 50 feet. But it was looking like it might die down before it reached her. So Sarah's weatherman told her she had two choices.
0: One is to get picked up by a container ship. The other is to wait and see what happens. You know, it might change, divert course, etc. I decided that I would stay.
4: Most frightening conditions I've ever been in. Capsizing, capsizing, capsizing. 32 hours. Took a real beating at the hands of the merciless tropical storm. It all seemed to be a lot stronger than we'd originally thought it might be. Hello, this is Sarah and Gulliver reporting in from the North Pacific. I called for a pickup yesterday morning after Gulliver took a real beating. I'm very happy to say that we're close to being taken out of here.
1: Sarah was rescued by the Japanese Coast Guard after 3 days in the storm, but she had to leave her boat Gulliver behind. She returned home to England to recover, both physically and psychologically.
0: The trauma of being inside a small rowing boat by yourself for 3 days where you don't think you're going to survive. I came home having experienced something pretty horrific by myself, lost my boat, which was everything. It's everything to you when you're by yourself. And it all happened so suddenly. And then you come home to the context of quote-unquote normal life and people expecting you to be happy and bouncy, etc. And actually all of that trauma and adrenaline just kind of spread itself out over everything in my life, such that I ended up not really being able to function at all. You know, just any small task, I would burst into tears. I really struggled.
1: And then, at the darkest point of her depression, she got lucky. Really lucky.
0: In January 2013, 7 months after I'd come back, totally not expecting to find love. So it was by surprise through a mutual friend that Lucy and I met and very quickly became very keen on each other. And I said, so I'm going away rowing in just a couple of months' time, and I'm going to be away for 18 months. How do you feel about that? And amazingly, Lucy was very supportive of it, and we decided to stay together. We'd been totally besotted with each other.
1: A few months into a relationship, most people wouldn't want to be separated for even a few days, let alone 18 months. They would give up trying to loop the globe and stay home. Half the world is good enough for most of us. But not Sarah. For her, quitting just wasn't an option. So she got a new boat called Happy Socks, identical to the one she had lost. She said goodbye to Lucy, flew back to Japan, and set off again to finish the Pacific. And with that came the trials of rowing solo.
0: On a good day, I might travel 70 plus nautical miles. On a bad day, I might get blown backwards 50 miles, something like that. So it's really, it can be quite frustrating.
1: And now these setbacks were even worse. Every day pushed backwards was another day away from Lucy.
0: The journey, which I still love and enjoy and relish and am proud of, trying to reconcile that with the most important person in my life, it's a hard thing to do sometimes. The times alone are often beautiful, where your mind is open and unjudgmental and stuff can wander in and out, and that's quite beautiful and quite freeing. But there's times when I would really like somebody else to be there on the rowing sections. I'd love someone to be there in the really scary moments. And certainly for me, since meeting Lucy, I don't want to be alone. You know, if she could be out there on the boat, well, that would make it even better.
1: Lucy couldn't be in the boat with Sarah, but they talked on the satellite phone. They talked on and on. And then one day, Sarah worked up the courage to propose from the middle of the Pacific.
0: I hadn't planned on asking her, but I had a pretty good sense that I wanted to spend the rest of my life with her. And we talked about it a lot, and we arranged all sorts of things, you know, with our future hypothetical wedding, etc. And then I just thought, well, why should I wait till the other side? Why should I wait till she's here for me to ask the question? And so I called her up one day on the satellite phone, and she said yes.
1: Then how did you bring it up on a phone call?
0: Oh, I just called her up and jumped straight in with a question. There's no point dilly-dallying around these things. I left the buying of the engagement rings to Lucy. She bought them and got them engraved. And meanwhile, out in the Pacific Ocean, I took a permanent marker and drew it across my finger and kept redrawing it when it got washed off. And so that's how it happened. The biggest adventure story and surprise of my life, for sure.
1: Sarah has changed a lot over the course of her journey. She set off a solo adventure, one woman against the world. But now, Sarah no longer wants to go it alone. She's ready for something that might be even more complicated than circumnavigating the globe, raising a family with Lucy. But she's not home yet. Once she finished crossing the Pacific, she was joined by Lucy to bike east across the U.S. and Canada. She arrived in Chatham on Cape Cod and prepared to row across the Atlantic. She's been waiting for the right weather for over a month, and now it's all clear. The water is flat, the wind is calm. It's time to leave. Crowds of people have gathered to wish Sarah goodbye. Friends, acquaintances, total strangers, and Lucy, holding up a sign that says, "See you on the other side. I love you."
0: Sarah, Sarah, Sarah, Sarah, Sarah, Sarah, Sarah.
1: Sarah gets into her boat, she pushes off from the dock, and she rows. Until the cheering fades away. Until Lucy's sign disappears over the horizon. She'll row, and row, and row, and row. From Chatham, Massachusetts, I'm Mark Bramhill.

0: PRX Remix is made up of thousands of stories made by hundreds of radio makers, podcast producers, amateur lovers of sound, and people just like you.
1: Okay, I'm not sure what I did, but Fingers is not doing very well right now. And I looked on the internet, and, you know, asked Google, how do you know your jellyfish is dead? The answer is, it's not moving.
2: 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Here's Elliot Ranback with a story from the front lines of suburban aquatics.
1: This past Thanksgiving, my sister Molly and her boyfriend Andrew asked me to pet sit Fingers, their moon jelly jellyfish. So while Molly and Andrew were vacationing in the Bahamas, I was staying in their apartment. I'd watched pets in the past. I'd drive over, spend 25 minutes walking Maxwell, I'd fill his food and water bowls. This was not the case with Fingers. Jellyfish require constant attention. When I first arrived, Fingers didn't seem unhappy. He was just a sack with legs and a mouth. He didn't seem to move much. So Fingers is just kind of floating with the current of the tank right now. I've seen him before where he was pulsing more regularly. I think he's bored. Jellyfish keep a strict diet. They only eat meat, but a certain kind of meat. A type of brine shrimp that you may know as the sea monkey. Sea monkeys are easy for jellyfish to trap and digest in the ocean, but they don't occur naturally in a tank in my sister's apartment in Oklahoma. So I had to prepare them, salt them, hatch them, and serve them alive. I had to maintain an entire ecosystem. The jellyfish, two snails, and the sea monkeys. Molly and Andrew had left me very specific instructions to care for Fingers. One list was for feeding. We have to bring these things, this meat, for him to eat, to bring it to life.
3: What kind of package did the sea monkeys come in?
1: That's my friend Abby. She came over to meet Fingers. I'll show you.
3: Okay.
1: You keep the sea monkeys in the fridge.
3: They're little orange dots.
1: Yeah, they're
3: looks
1: orange.
3: Like sand.
1: Yeah.
3: They're eggs,
1: right. This is going to be a very unscientific procedure. So, I take a pinch.
3: A pinch?
1: And some of them get, like, caught, like, in my... They kind of stay on your finger. This is where you play God, right here.
4: Step one. Connect air pump to water chamber using silicone tubes. Position incandescent lamp 2 to 3 centimeters from water chamber.
1: You turn on this lamp. You turn on the air. And so now we have light, we have oxygen, and the sea monkeys are coming to life. You kind of have to stir them around.
4: Step two, use turkey baster to remove approximately 30 milliliters of shrimp water solution from water chamber.
1: Okay, so I'm going to get them in my turkey baster.
4: Note, water should be somewhat orange in color from shrimp. Step 3. Remove tank lid and gently expel shrimp into underside of Fingers' bell.
1: This is really delicate. To feed him, you put the turkey baster in the water, and you'll see him start to pulse it in. What you really don't want to do is accidentally suck Fingers into the turkey baster. When people say, like, make sure my dog doesn't eat chocolate or something, it's like, make sure Fingers doesn't get sucked into the turkey baster. The sea monkeys hit the water and scattered, fleeing the giant jellyfish legs. Fingers pulsed, his tentacle legs jumped, and with a powerful, tightly controlled scooping motion, he sucked up the sea monkeys into his bell.

After he ate, I had to change his water, which involves siphoning the water out of the tank. I think I found out a way to siphon it without trying to actually suck it out. But, like, I don't actually put my mouth on the tube, but I'll kind of, like, suck on it like that. And it's so disgusting, because I know it has ammonia in it. It has ammonia and nitrites, whatever those are. Fingers was hovering near the bottom, away from where I was siphoning in the new water. Maybe he was scared or something? I figured this was normal, but when I finished, he wasn't pulsing. He was drifting downwards, and then he fell face down on the rocks at the bottom of the tank. Andrew had left me these water testing strips beside the tank. You stick the strips in the tank, you hold them there for 30 seconds, and they're supposed to reveal imbalances with fun, colorful chemical readers. I'd been using them compulsively all night, and the chemical readings had seemed just fine. Fuchsias and emerald greens. I looked on PECO's website, but there was no guide to further explain my results. All I saw were angry reviews from other customers. Fingers still wasn't moving, the lights in his tank were flashing in disco mode, and I was getting paranoid. I didn't trust the testing strips, I didn't trust the internet, and I didn't trust Fingers. Maybe the problem was me, with my face constantly pressed up against his tank. So I went to bed.

0: The next morning, I went straight in to check on him.
1: Okay, I just woke up, and I came over and I looked at the tank, and Fingers is doing fine. He is alive, he's pulsing, he's like rolling around the tank. One of the snails is kind of partying with him up on top of the tank. They both seem really happy.
0: Things went all right for the rest of the week. I fed him on schedule, and I changed his water, and he never died, or even pretended to be dead. And, in fact, when Molly and Andrew came back from their vacation, they said Fingers looked like he'd grown. Since then, I've been thinking of myself as Fingers' godfather, sort of a father figure to jellyfish everywhere. Which is why, when Fingers died toward the end of December, I was really pretty devastated. The cause of his death is still unknown. Andrew and Molly now have two hamsters. They're going back to the Bahamas for spring break.

0: You've been listening to a This Land Press production. Today's podcast was produced by Elliot Ramback.
1: That's me, with help from Abby Wendell.
0: That's me. And we'd like you to offer up a toast with us to the memory of Fingers.
2: L'chaim.
0: A very good jellyfish.

0: My name is Anthony Mulay. I'm the executive director of a company called Gumbusters of New York and New Jersey. People call us because they have a gum pollution problem. Most people don't know that there is actually a solution to their gum pollution. We have a machine that removes gum from virtually any surface, indoors or out. What we do is we pour the gallon canister with water and also the proprietary chemical. You turn on the machine and the machine heats up. So basically we're ready to go. And what we do is turn on the steam button. We place the steam right on the gum and inject the chemical and motion. And it basically dissolves the gum in seconds. The areas in New York City are all heavily polluted with gum. Restaurant owners, McDonald's, universities, stadiums, malls, museums. In Manhattan, I have to say, on 42nd Street, there's just gum on top of gum on top of gum. The concentration is the most I've ever seen. I do think it's disgusting. But I have to tell you, it's business, so I don't mind so much.
1: For the Encyclopedia of Life, I'm Ari Daniel Shapiro, and this is One Species at a Time.
2: We're a humongous fish, so we color the white part.
1: These sixth graders at Willoughby Elementary School in Langley, Canada, near Vancouver, aren't talking about real fish. They're called dream fish, thin pieces of wood each cut into the shape of a swimming salmon. And they're painting them. It's part of a program called Stream of Dreams, an organization that visits schools all over Western Canada to teach about salmon. Joan Karn is the co-founder.
3: Our main goal with our program is to get people to understand what they do in their own homes, in their own yards, is going to affect the water that salmon live in. And the water that drains off their homes and their streets goes directly into salmon-bearing waters here. And one of the big issues for salmon is water quality, both streams, rivers, and out in the ocean.
1: Salmon depend on all kinds of water. After hatching in the gravel beds of streams and rivers, they swim into the ocean where they spend most of their lives. When they're big enough to spawn, they return to that same stream or river where they were born and lay their own eggs.
3: Most people think of rivers running one way. The water goes downhill. But when you have salmon, the rivers run backwards because the salmon take nutrients out of the ocean and deliver them way upstream, up into our communities, feeding the forests and all the other creatures.
2: I want a big fish.
1: On this particular day, the sixth graders are learning that all water is connected. The water they rinse down the sink, flush down the toilet, or wash off their parents' cars. In fact, any water that passes through any drain flows to the places where salmon live, like the Chinook salmon or Oncorhynchus chewicha.
4: Well, the first thing about a Chinook salmon is they're typically big. You have some populations that can frequently have animals returning at 80 and 90 pounds.
1: Brian Riddle is the director of the Pacific Salmon Foundation in Vancouver.
4: You notice them because they are a glistening silver in the ocean, and that they're deep-bodied, very, very powerful tails, and they have black speckles across them. They really look like power to me. A big Chinook salmon is really a remarkable animal when you see them in the wild.
1: Some of the dream fish are shaped like Chinook salmon. Once the students finish painting the fish, they end up attaching them to the chain-link fence around the school, transforming it into an art gallery.
3: When we arrange them, we make a stream out of these dream fish. And the stream has bends and curves and meanders and waterfalls. And they're joyful, they're colorful, and they're there to celebrate the salmon as well as remind people that we share our neighborhoods with these beautiful fish.
2: My fish is bright orange and is going to have, like, stripes and stuff.
5: I'm painting a fish with a red eye, mustache, probably a weird fish.
6: I'm painting a rainbow fish.
7: I mix some of the colors, like orange, red, blue, and pink, to make a sunset.
8: It's kind of like a motherboard of a computer. It has kind of wires going through the fish.
9: I'm just mixing a whole bunch of colors for fun. I'm just going to do something until I get it, until I get what I want.
1: Dreamfish dance along the fences of schools across three Canadian provinces and Washington State. With each dreamfish painted and displayed, another kid learns just how important each Chinook salmon is, and how connected these fish are to healthy water on our planet. One by one, the students are spreading the message, like Adam Russian. He's a second grader at another elementary school near Vancouver. He's one of 94,000 kids that have been taught by the Stream of Dreams.
10: I don't think this many people can change the world. I know they can.
1: Go to EOL.org to see photos of the Dreamfish Gallery on the fence of Willoughby Elementary School, and to hear the rest of Adam Russian's speech that he wrote and delivered from the point of view of a salmon. Our series, One Species at a Time, is produced by Atlantic Public Media in Woods Hole, Massachusetts. I'm Ari Daniel Shapiro.

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5: Carnivorous plants are some of the most fascinating species in the botanical world. Strange and almost alien in some cases, they deploy all sorts of clever tricks to capture their insect prey. From hair-triggered jaws that snap shut, to long, sticky tendrils that mire bugs in a natural glue. But while they might come off as exotic, carnivorous plants are more commonplace than you might think. Many are native to the United States, and some even grow in the New York region, like the pitcher plant. Welcome to Plant People. I'm Jennifer Bernstein, CEO and the William C. Steer Senior President at the New York Botanical Garden. Today, we're joined by NYBG's own Rob Noxie, our curator of North American botany with a passion for pitcher plants, to dig into these hungry oddities of the plant world. Welcome, Rob. Welcome to Plant People.
6: Well, thank you, Jennifer.
5: So glad that you're here, and I'm very excited to have this conversation about pitcher plants. So to start us off, what are pitcher plants, and how did you first become interested in them?
6: Well, first of all, pitcher plants are flowering plants, and they're green plants, but they are carnivorous, as you mentioned. So they're a group of plants that are able to trap, digest, and absorb nutrients from animal prey, mostly insects, but not restricted to that, because they also catch a lot of slugs and spiders and other crawling creatures. But in pitcher plants, we actually have three very different families. So here in North America and also in Northern South America, we have the Western Hemisphere pitcher plants. In Southeast Asia, we have the Nepenthes pitcher plants. And then in Southwestern Australia, we have the Cephalotus pitcher plants.
5: Okay.
6: Now, how I got interested? In short, it's because when I was in high school, I really got interested in plants. I had a wonderful science teacher, and he encouraged me. And I wanted to learn more about them. And once I learned about carnivorous plants, I was hooked, especially with pitcher plants. And then what really helped was when I was 15, my dad took me to the New Jersey Pine Barrens, and a wonderful local naturalist, Annie Carter, took us to a population of pitcher plants, and that did it for me.
5: Tell us what it looks like. How would I recognize a pitcher plant if I encountered one out in the wild?
6: Well, it would strike you as being very, very different than any other plant you've seen, because the first thing you would notice is a tubular structure. And this is why they're called pitcher plants, because they resemble pitchers, like water pitchers. And so some of these pitchers are low growing and others are very tall and trumpet shaped, but they tend to flare out at their far end. So they're where their mouth is, they're wider than at the base. So they taper down to a very narrow base. They're all green, but with a bold pattern usually of strikingly red stripes and veins. And also some of them have quite a bit of white on them, a white region, and all others have white spots. The leaves are also a little bit tough. They're quite durable because once these leaves are produced, they usually last for most of the season. So they tend to be a little bit, not quite leathery, but tending to be almost leathery.
5: Yeah, they're definitely distinct. Once you've seen one, you'll always be able to recognize them from there.
6: Absolutely.
7: Generally, what kind of environments are pitcher plants found in, and how do we think that they evolved carnivory?
6: Well, I'm so glad you asked about that, because for me, that's one of the fascinating things about pitcher plants particularly, but about all carnivorous plants. So all carnivorous plants have something in common, and it's their habitats. Their habitats, first of all, are nutrient poor. These nutrients are necessary for plant life, but what happens is when some plants live in those nutrient poor environments, they still have to acquire the nutrients, but they're not able to do it from the soil. So instead, some plants have evolved to be carnivorous so that they can acquire nitrogen, phosphorus, and other necessary nutrients by carnivory, by trapping and digesting animals.
5: Is it a particular type of nutrient poor environment, a desert or a wet environment, or where would you find them?
6: It's not only nutrient poor, but it's wet and it's almost always sunny.
5: Because I would imagine in a wet environment, you do have a lot of insects hanging around.
6: In most of them, yes, you do. And people might wonder, what are some examples of these? Well, one word that comes to mind, at least a botanist, is bog. And well, what is a bog? A bog, people get bogged down in a bog. A bog is a place, it's a wetland where the substrate tends to be very soft and squishy. And it's often made up of a particular group of mosses that live there called the peat mosses. And the peat mosses build their own environment. They eventually build peat. And peat is almost completely devoid of nutrients. So that's one typical environment for carnivorous plants. Another one are sandy, almost pure sand environments that are wet. Like in the southeastern United States, we find wet pine lands, like in the longleaf pine belt from North Carolina south and west to all the way to eastern Texas.
5: So can you explain sort of step by step what happens from the moment that an insect lands on the pitcher to when the plant gets its nutrients? How does it attract the insects, and why is the pitcher plant such an effective trap?
6: They are indeed very, very effective, so that most animals, especially insects that are attracted and enter a pitcher, never leave. So how it happens is, first of all, insects will take a fly, for example. Flies are attracted from a distance by colors. Most of our pitcher plants are very brightly and boldly patterned. They're attracted by these colors, but also by aromas, because the plants release fragrances, most of them attractive to certain groups of insects. And then getting closer, these plants secrete nectar on the exterior of their pitchers. The pitchers are the traps. They're actually modified leaves. So the insect will sense the nectar when it's very close, and it will land. And the nectar glands, those organs that secrete the nectar, are most abundant in the vicinity of the mouth of the trap. So as the fly probes around, moves closer and closer to the denser concentration of nectar, it gets to the mouth. And then right around the mouth, there are a lot of slippery surfaces, and the flies tend to fall in. Also, other parts of the plant have stiff, downward-pointing hairs that tend to coax the fly into the pitcher. Well, some pitcher plants have their mouth open to the sky, and they collect rainwater inside. Others actually have their hood covering the mouth. But either way, once the insect falls in, it can be in a pool of water or it can be inside a tight, moist space. And it's very difficult for it to maneuver within that space. It's very difficult for it to escape. Inside, there are more stiff downward pointing hairs. And also these plants that live in the Western Hemisphere, they secrete a very powerful tranquilizing agent. It's quite potent, and it tends to immobilize the insects much faster than if the insect had, let's say, fallen into a little puddle of water. So within a matter of seconds to minutes, the insect stops struggling, and eventually it suffocates or drowns within the pitcher. And then it gets digested. Now, some pitcher plants, like the Southeastern Asian Nepenthes pitcher plants, they have powerful enzymes inside that do much of the digestion. But in our Western Hemisphere pitcher plants, it's mostly bacteria that do the digesting. And then the last step, the plants have within their pitchers specialized glands that absorb the breakdown products, the nitrogen and the phosphorus and the other nutrients from these decomposing insects.
7: Fascinating. So they kind of look like a sort of a long test tube.
6: They do.
7: And the insect falls in and then it can't get out because it's too slippery, or there's a lid, or they're trapped there.
6: That's right.
7: It's amazing. So I know that some plants have different needs throughout the year as seasons come and go. So can you talk a little bit about what the annual life cycle of a pitcher plant looks like?
6: Sure. And I'll talk about the Western Hemisphere pitcher plants, the ones that grow around here and throughout Eastern and Northern North America. So as I mentioned, these are flowering plants, and our pitcher plants tend to bloom early in the year. So if you live in Florida, you would see them blooming as early as late February, early March.
7: Okay.
6: And then as you move northward, the blooming season goes all the way to mid-June if you're in Canada. So along with the blooming, the blooms tend to come out as the young pitchers are developing or just prior to new pitcher formation. But once the blooms form, pollination can occur, new pitchers are produced, and it takes a little while for the pitchers to harden up. When they're young, they're very tender. So the pitchers harden up, and then they're fully formed and mature, and they're ready for trapping. And most pitcher plants will produce new pitchers throughout the season. Sometimes there are mainly two flushes, a spring flush and a late summer flush. And then others will just produce pitchers continuously throughout the growing season. And then as we approach autumn and winter, the production of pitchers slows down. The individual pitchers become less metabolically active, and the whole plant is preparing itself for winter, at which time it becomes dormant. And in the north, this sounds a little counterintuitive, but in the north, the pitchers tend to be evergreen, and in the deep south, not so much. But both ways, we find that the overwintering activity is by the underground stem, the rhizome. And then that rhizome has buds that form late in the fall, so that by the time spring comes along, new pitchers can begin forming to complete the cycle.
7: So it's time for eating season again.
6: Absolutely. Okay. So the plants do not trap during the winter. They're dormant at that time.
7: So what ecological factors are key to the survival of the pitcher plants, and what are the main threats to their well-being?
6: Most of them are fire dependent. Mm. Most live in the southeastern United States, and they live in habitats that originally burned on a regular basis, typically every 3 to 5 years. And what the burning does is it sets succession back, meaning that it keeps the habitats open and sunny. In the absence of fire, the forest tends to grow up, shade the pitcher plants, and the pitcher plants cannot tolerate shading indefinitely. So periodic fire is absolutely necessary, and that is one aspect of the habitat that had been overlooked for a long time. So one of the threats is indeed fire suppression, but even more serious is outright habitat destruction.
7: Yeah, and have we encroached in their habitats to the degree that there are certain populations that have gone extinct? Like, where are they thriving best these days?
6: Yes, it's really sad, especially for me to talk about this, because I've been studying pitcher plants long enough that I've seen many habitats that have been destroyed. So the most species-rich area, the richest area for pitcher plants in all of North America is on the Gulf Coast. The tough thing for these plants is that historically, the number of habitats, the number of populations known for these plants was greatest nearest the coast. Well, of course, resort development is where is the biggest competitor. So places like Panama City, Destin, Pensacola, these are areas where we like to live. And I'm certainly not against development and recreation, but these activities and development that ensues from them has greatly reduced the number of pitcher plant populations.
7: So in addition to the sort of inherent value of all species, what are the ecological services or ecosystem services that a pitcher plant is providing? I assume part of it is controlling insect populations, but you tell me.
6: It is. And it's amazing how little we still know about pitcher plants. So that matter you just mentioned about controlling insect populations, you know, there's never actually been a study of that, of local control of insect populations. But one ecosystem service that I like to talk about, and I find it absolutely fascinating, is the fact that a set of insects and mites actually lives within pitchers. So most insects and mites, when they enter a pitcher, as we've discussed, they're devoured. But there's actually a set that has circumvented all of that trapping and digestion. And instead, they thrive only inside pitchers. And this is actually a quite diverse set of organisms.

0: Can you pick them up at your local garden center? And if so, are there conservation issues associated with that, as there are with many other desirable plants?
1: Yes, pitcher plants are hugely popular in horticulture. So a lot of people breed them. One of the things that makes them so attractive is they can be hybridized. And so a lot of people breed them looking for new and more interesting forms and colors and shapes. As a result, we do have some conservation threats. All of the pitcher plant species are commercially available. But despite that fact, many people persist in poaching directly from the wild. And unfortunately, there is a thriving black market for pitcher plants. I myself have encountered poachers and also the results of poaching on numerous occasions. I returned to populations for my research and I discovered there are fewer plants and instead there are holes in the ground. So we can love these plants, but we're loving them too much. We're loving them to death, especially when we do engage in illegal activities like poaching. But I'd rather talk about the positives. One thing about the horticultural interest in pitcher plants is, as I say, they're immensely popular and they bring people together. And so there are conferences, some international, some local, some on a very local basis. And many of them are very well attended. And whenever I go to these meets, there's a tremendous amount of energy in the air.
0: I bet it's a fun crowd, these pitcher plant people. I want to go to one of those conferences.
1: Definitely. You would enjoy it. Very fun.
0: I'm interested, from your perspective, someone who has spent a lot of time looking at these plants, what are the big unanswered questions in this area of pitcher plant research, and what kind of research is being focused on today?
1: So back to those three different genera of the Western Hemisphere pitcher plants. The pitcher plant family is called the Sarraceniaceae. So the Sarraceniaceae has these three genera. Imagine their geography. So these three areas are completely separate from each other. We call this a disjunction or a disjunct distribution pattern. So Darlingtonia, Sarracenia, Heliumphora, they're many, many, many miles apart from each other. So one of the biggest questions is, how did this come to be? So there are two leading hypotheses. One is that the ancestral pitcher plants were widespread throughout this entire area, and that subsequent climate changes, mountain buildings, desertification, that they fragmented the original continuous range. The other hypothesis is long distance dispersal. Somehow the seeds or plants were able to be transported over a great distance and establish new populations in new regions. So that's one question. How did we get these disjunctions?
0: And do you answer that through genomic research? How do you address that?
1: Can I talk about a very unconventional way that we're addressing that?
0: Yes.
1: So this question of the biogeography and the achievement of the current distribution pattern of Sarraceniaceae has been one of the long-standing questions for the family since the beginning of scientific research into the family. We have had several attempts to crack this nut using different sets of data, most recently molecular biology, DNA-based studies, and they have not succeeded in answering the question. So recognizing this, quite a while ago, I began focusing on some of these mites that live inside the pitchers. And what attracted me to them is the mites are highly host specific, so that almost every different species of pitcher plant has its own mite. Well, what I discovered about the biology of these mites is the mites live in fully aquatic situations in the water-filled pitchers, or at least in very wet environments, in those pitchers that don't fill with rainwater but are still quite wet inside. And I became very interested in the host specificity and its causes. And so I studied how these mites are dispersed and why they are limited to certain species of plants. And what I discovered is that most of the dispersal is of the mites leaving one pitcher in which they developed and entering the new developing pitchers within the same plant. Yet that cannot explain all of the pattern that we see. So there has to be

0: a bit of a longer range dispersal. And what I found with that is that on occasion, the mites attach to the flies, and the flies move them around from plant to plant. However, that is a very risky proposition.
1: Yeah, those flies get caught.
0: The flies can get caught, but even more serious is the mites tend to dry up. They desiccate within just a couple of hours or maybe even less of leaving the pitchers. So they develop within these pitchers in a very wet environment. And when they leave, they're exposed to drier climates, lower humidities, and they tend to dry up. So unless the dispersal happens very quickly, the mites die. So that basic biology of the mites helps support the hypothesis of what we call vicariance, meaning that we had a once continuous distribution that has subsequently been fragmented by various environmental processes.
1: Fascinating. So how can listeners who are interested in this topic participate in pitcher plant conservation? You mentioned the societies. Maybe there's cultivation. I don't know if there's citizen science efforts. How can listeners get involved?
0: Wow, that's a great question, and I love it. I would say the first thing is get to know pitcher plants better. And so one of the questions that arises is where? Where can I see them? Well, certainly a place like New York Botanical Garden is a wonderful place. Come here. And you can see them in our conservatory. You can see them in our native plant garden outdoors.
1: And the children's garden.
0: You don't have to go far. But let's say you are an adventurous soul and you really do want to see them in their natural haunts. Well, again, you don't have to go terribly far. Many places in New York State, for example, have pitcher plants in the wild, all the way from county parks to state forests to national wildlife refuges and so on. Get in touch with local botanical societies. Look on the internet. Where can I find pitcher plants nearby? Go out and look at them. Another wonderful place to see pitcher plants in the wild, and it's relatively easy to see them because there are a number of populations and they're relatively large, is in the New Jersey Pine Barrens. And there are a number of preserves there where people are welcome to go and look at pitcher plants up close.
1: And leave them alone.
0: And leave them alone. Or, well, you can touch them, but don't dig them up.
1: That's wonderful. You know, Rob, I can't get through this whole conversation, even though it's not about pitcher plants, without asking you about the Northeastern flora that you've been working on. Could you just say a word about that?
0: Yes. I lead an effort to produce a new floristic manual for the Northeastern United States and adjacent Canada that is part of a long lineage of such floristic manuals that the garden has produced since its earliest days, since its founding. And the manual is primarily for identification, but it also is a go-to reference for the geographic distributions, the conservation status, the appearance, the names, the habitats, and so forth. It's a wonderful resource, and we're working hard on it. It's a very ambitious project. We estimate that by the time we finish, we will have covered 5,300 species.
1: It's amazing. And these floristic manuals are the ways in which, over time, we understand our changing biodiversity. So they're really important reference material for researchers and for the general public. So I applaud you on your long-standing efforts on the manual.
0: Thank you, Jennifer. And thank you so much for your support. You have helped us so much already, and I know you will continue.
1: Well, it's a joy to work with you. It's been so fun to talk about the pitcher plants. I do hope folks will come and see them in person here at NYBG or on public lands near you. It's great to be able to interact with these amazing species. So thank you for being here, Rob.
0: Thank you, Jennifer.
1: To learn more about Rob's work in North American botany, check out the links in our show notes. And the next time you stop by NYBG, remember that strange and fascinating plants, like the abundant pitcher plants in our native plant garden, conservatory, and children's garden, grow closer to home than you might think. 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From PRX, Plant People is produced by Ali Budner, Courtney Florentine, Genevieve Sponsler, Adriana Rosas Rivera, and Pedro Rafael Rosado. The executive producer of PRX Productions is Jocelyn Gonzalez. From NYBG, Plant People is produced by Charlie Nork, Cosette Patterson, Matt Newman, Kate Tyler, and Michael Crowley. 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
3: It's hard to do politically, but compared to, you know, giving women the vote or ending slavery, like, it's not. 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
4: This is your host, Suki Wessling, and this is a mini babble. 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Cindy has spent a career at the EFF fighting for everyone's right to privacy and freedom of speech on the internet, and she's won. Her legal memoir, Privacy's Defender, details her role in arguing three seminal cases that set the stage for the internet we have today.
5: It's River to River from IPR News. I'm Ben Kiefer. There are a handful of lawyers in American history whose cases you and I benefit from every day without knowing their names. Cindy Cohen may be one of them. She grew up in central Iowa, moved to San Francisco, fell in with a crowd of early internet hackers, and ended up arguing, successfully, that computer code is protected speech under the First Amendment. That 1990.
4: That's impressive, but it's not radical to say that as much as most of us value our privacy and freedom of speech, the open nature of the internet has come with its problems. Cindy is the first to admit that there is real harm being done, often anonymously, in the name of free speech, and this harm falls disproportionately on women and other vulnerable populations. Cindy argues that it's important to focus first on the necessity of internet privacy.
3: The reason I think privacy is important is because privacy is a way that people with less power can have a zone of protection from people who have more power. It's also the way that people organize to make change. Every public fight for social justice in the United States has needed to have a private space for it to grow. And, you know, in my lifetime, we've watched gay rights, for instance, go from something that really people had to talk about in private because it was not popular and people could, you know, literally be attacked for standing up for these things, to the place where, you know, hopefully we can keep it, but the United States Supreme Court has recognized gay marriage and gay people have rights that are much closer to what they deserve than they had when this started out.
4: Cindy Cohen points out that it's been the lack of privacy that has allowed states to curtail women's right to reproductive decision making.
3: The stories are horrific, right? There's a woman in Nebraska who is serving 2 years in prison for having a conversation over Facebook messages with her daughter to help her daughter get an abortion. If that communication had happened on a more private channel rather than Facebook Messenger without encryption, she might not be in jail today. I mean, these are literally, you know, this isn't like an abstract, I wish I had a little more privacy moments. This is actually about people's security and people's ability to live their lives.
4: She also argues that depending on the government to write workable privacy protections is not always the best approach.
3: Well, I mean, I actually think that they're willing to wade in some really unfortunate ways. There are people whispering in their ears on the other side about, you know, why us not having privacy is great. And we have to explain why us having privacy and control is better than a world in which the corporations have all this control. So, you know, I don't like that sometimes that takes Congress to a standstill. And it's definitely the case for comprehensive privacy legislation that by the time it gets in front of Congress, it's been watered down so much it's not even good. You know, the last thing that was proposed federally for a comprehensive privacy protection was worse than what we have in California right now. Just because they call it privacy doesn't mean that it's privacy. But we have to keep pushing because otherwise we're just surrendering to this surveillance state.
4: As a firm defender of the First Amendment right to free speech, Cindy says that when we allow government to curtail some speech, they often go after the speech that many of us feel should be protected.
3: People who are seeking reproductive assistants need access to information, and we're seeing increasing censorship of that information by the sources that people normally go to, whether that's social media or even private websites. EFF just did a big report about censorship of reproductive information, and we found that even though the terms of a lot of these companies would, on their surface, mean that this information is available, and of course it's First Amendment protected, people were having access problems.
4: She also argues that because different communities don't share the same values, one person's free speech is another person's idea of grooming.
3: What they're trying to do is to say age appropriate for anything that might be harmful to kids. And that's a much broader term. And it includes things where I don't think everybody agrees. You know, if you talk to conservative people, they don't think having access to LGBTQ content or trans content, they think that harms kids. So I think that the thing that we're fighting now with a lot of the age gating is this idea that some stuff is harmful to kids. And that's a much broader category. And it's why EFF is so concerned and think it's a really bad idea. Because if we don't have a shared agreement about what's harmful to kids, then you're just handing a censorship tool to people.
4: Cindy Cohen also points out that not only do corporations often follow the government's lead to censor what many might see as the wrong free speech, but we can't depend on everyone to have the same definition of inappropriate images.
3: We've spent years trying to help women who have breastfeeding forums continue to have their forums when they get flagged for nudity because somebody's taking a picture and saying, like, she's not latching. How does this work? Or I've got this, you know, rash or something. What does this look like? And they get flagged as pornography.
4: Cindy Cohen also argues that online abuse isn't a new thing. It's an extension of the problems that vulnerable people in our society face already.
3: We took an offline problem where women's protection and women's protection from abuse was not handled seriously by law enforcement and people in power. And we moved it over into the online world, and we're experiencing the same kind of situation in which people whose job it is to help protect us and keep us safe from abuse are rotten at it in the offline world. And they're rotten at it in the online world. Like, women have had to publish under pseudonyms for years, right? Because of things like that. So I think that, you know, one of the problems is there's just not very much recourse offline or online to people being harassed. Your ability to come after an abuser and get them to stop is the tools are not great, right? And they need to be better. Like, you need to be able to get a restraining order against someone for online behavior and have it stick. And again, the problem of restraining orders not working very well is not an online problem. It's a problem in general of the way our society is slanted against these kinds of, you know, in ways that protect this kind of abuse.
4: Cindy Cohen and the Electronic Frontier Foundation see the worst abuses happening on platforms owned by corporations and run for profit. These corporations have developed what she calls a surveillance business model, sacrificing the needs and desires of the platform's users in the pursuit of profit.
3: The other thing that we believe strongly in is having a multitude of places where you can speak and participate. So if one isn't serving you, you can go somewhere else without losing your whole community. Part of the reason why EFF is very supportive of some of the communities like Mastodon or Blue Sky or other kinds of communities that are not corporate controlled and have a surveillance business model is to let people be able to build communities that serve them rather than being, you know, stuck in these huge communities where there's a lot of abusers.
4: And to those who say we could fix the problem like they have in Australia by forcing people to register in order to take part in social media, not so fast, Cindy says. Anonymity is not the fundamental issue.
3: They have done scientific research about anonymity, and we have a gigantic example in front of us, which is Facebook, right? Which requires real names. People aren't nicer to each other this idea that anonymous speech allows people to be meaner to each other or to harass people more isn't actually borne out by the research.
4: Cindy Cohen and EFF are hopeful that they can convince governments to take online harassment seriously. Rather than curtailing people's right to free speech and privacy, get more serious about going after offenders in the real world.
3: Right now, we have people who harass with impunity. It's not actually all that hard to find most of them. I mean, the number of people who can legitimately handle being untraceable online if they're engaging in a campaign in harassment, it's very small. It's that they're not being caught. It's that nobody's trying to catch them. It's that the cops say, oh, there's a VPN. There's nothing I can do. Of course there is. When they're trying to go after drug dealers, they can go past a VPN, right? Like, so I just think it's a problem of will and enforcement and not a problem of the technology.
4: Cindy says we need to never lose sight of what we've gained from a free internet.
3: EFF does human rights work all around the world. The ability to sneak information out of a repressive government and using anonymity, VPNs, tools like Tor, it saves lives. We wouldn't know the things we know about the Taiwanese fight for freedom. Tibet, we work with a lot of Chinese democracy people. Now we've got people in Ukraine. We've got people in Gaza. We've got people, I mean, all over the world, Sudan, people all over the world who need to get information out of very scary places where there is official censorship. They need these tools and they rely on these tools. And if we decide that, you know, because cops aren't willing to investigate harassment, we're going to get rid of these tools, it's not the right move to remove anonymity from everybody because some people misuse it.
4: Cindy Cohen of the Electronic Frontier Foundation says that there is hard work ahead, but freedom is always worth fighting for.
3: You know, John Perry Barlow once told me, no one gives you your rights, you have to take them. And I think that that's a lot of my framing about it. We have a lot of work to do. But I do think that in some ways we've kind of metastasized a lot of the benefits that the internet gave us, and we're sometimes only focused on the problems. And it's not like the problems aren't there, but it's also not like the benefits aren't there. And what we need is all of these tools to work for us. And they can. If we can get rid of this surveillance business model, I think we can shrink a lot of things down to a better problem. That's not hard to do. I mean, it's hard to do politically, but compared to, you know, giving women the vote or ending slavery, like it's not, we've solved harder problems.
4: Thanks to Cindy Cohen, retiring executive director of the Electronic Frontier Foundation, for sharing her perspective. 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
3: Now a jazz moment. The way certain songs are performed can leave a lasting impression on young vocalists. For Diane Reeves, one standout moment was hearing fellow NEA jazz master Sarah Vaughan.
4: How are you doing the rest of your life?
5: She did "What Are You Doing the Rest of Your Life?" And I thought, I love the arrangement. I love the way she sang it because her voice just seemed to go on forever. Every color, every note, you know, her range was beautiful and wide. And so I learned the song verbatim, just like she sang it.
3: Beyond the song itself, what stayed with Reeves was her uncle's advice.
5: One day my uncle said, you know, that's probably the take, one of the two or three at the most takes that she did. After that, I'm sure she never, ever sang it like that again. He said, you find your own way to sing the song. And that was the beginning of me trying to find my own voice.

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1: You're listening to Mountain West Voices. I'm Clay Scott. On a cold, gusty, early winter day, inmates at Montana State Prison at Deer Lodge gather in small groups. These inmates are all Native, and they represent every tribe in the state. They're here to take part in a series of ceremonial sweats organized by three Northern Cheyenne elders who've made the long trek here from southeastern Montana. A traditional sweat lodge has been set up in the prison yard, made of poles with many layers of canvas that muffle the sounds of singing and drumming. Next to the lodge, round stones are heated in a roaring log fire. As they wait their turn in the sweat, the inmates gather around the fire dressed in swim trunks and shoes.
2: Hi, my name's Vernon Little White Man. I'm a Northern Cheyenne from Lame Deer, Montana. While I'm here, I'm learning how to better myself as a person and be a better member of society so I can further my education out there. I plan on going back to school for a couple years and continuing on with my life and staying on that red road, you know, being positive about stuff that brought me here and learning from that and turning it around, turning a negative into a positive. But it's hard. It takes a lot of work, and you have to work at it every day.
3: I'm Lester Kilzon Taub. I'm a member of Northern Cheyenne Tribe from a small community, Busby, Montana. I've been here 26 years. I've been here since 88. I'm doing two life sentences, run consecutive, no possibility of parole, plus 40 years.
1: And do you mind telling me what you're in for?
3: I'm in here for deliberate homicide, aggravated kidnapping, and 40-year robbery. And I was on death row for 8 years. And I got my sentence overturned in Montana Supreme Court. When I walked into Montana State Prison, I was 27 years old, and I'll be 53 and here Tuesday.
1: What's been the hardest thing for you?
3: Sitting on death row. There's nothing to do, and you know, it gets to you. But then life's even worse, doing life sentence even worse, because you're out, but then you can't see your family, you can't get out in the street again.
1: What's the thing that you miss the most?
3: Family. See my brothers, or my sisters now. Only got sisters left. And my kids, my grandkids.
4: My name is Marvin Camel Jr. I'm from Flathead Reservation by Ronan. I'm here at the prison. We're putting together a sweat right now and just trying to keep our spirits up. You know, this is how we come together as a people and keep our culture alive. Yeah, it's not easy being away from family, and that's kind of, in our culture, that's really big for us. And that's how we stay together through all these years, you know, from being on reservations. That's all we had, you know, in our culture and our ways. And we just had to do what we had to do to get by. And myself, you know, I messed up. I'm here doing what I got to do to pay my dues. Trials and tribulations, I guess. But there's no buts, really. You just got to keep going forward. Because once you look back, then you're just slowing down. And ain't no going forward and slowing down.

0: 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Mountain West Voices is produced in association with the O'Connor Center for the Rocky Mountain West, a regional studies and public education program of the University of Montana. 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I'm Clay Scott.
1: One city block, everybody's story. That is the simple concept at the heart of Out of the Blocks from Baltimore, Maryland. My name is Aaron Henkin. I produce the podcast along with my partner, Wendell Patrick, who composes an original musical score for each episode. And I want to take you along with me to the corner of Patapsco Avenue and 5th Street in South Baltimore's Brooklyn neighborhood. Patapsco Mart is the convenience store that anchors that corner, and Lakeisha is the woman behind the counter.
2: Cash your food stamps. Food stamps.
3: $9.59.
2: Yep. This is Ruby. He don't speak English. He only talk Punjabi. And this is Gabby. He know a little bit of English, but not that much. They are from India. But I've been here for a year because Gabby's brother Bobby kept coming to save on food, asking me to come up here. He'll pay me more. He just kept coming and asking me. And I finally left that job and came up here because he was paying me more.
4: Hello, my name is Gabby. My brother is the owner. Keisha is Ruby. He's an employer.
2: We sell everything. Whatever you want, we got it. Except for liquor. That's it. Yeah, we got whatever you need. Baby formula, butt cream, itch cream, whatever. Jimmy, if you throw another coin at me one more time, can I tell you about that? Throw something else at me.
1: It must give you an interesting insight on life to be behind that counter and to see this parade of so many lives pass before your eyes, right?
2: Every day I have seen Buck, his brother had got killed here 7 months and 3 days. His brother had got shot right there in the middle of the street and passed away. So, I mean, I done seen a lot of stuff going on out here in Brooklyn. Like I said, it's the new faces that come out here and try to rob the young boys that stand on the corner. They don't get what they want. They still want to shoot, you know. And it's just crazy. 1208. I was always taught to be happy and not so sad all the time. So I smile even when it hurts. I'm always smiling. Yeah. Thank you, babe.
5: My name Buck. We on 5th and Patapsco. We've been out here for a minute.
1: I guess it was another fella named Buck who got killed on that street corner, yeah?
5: That was my little brother.
1: Do you want to maybe just say a few words about what happened and lessons you learned about that you want to share with people?
5: I guess... The good die young, I guess.
1: Voices from the corner of Patapsco and 5th Street in South Baltimore's Brooklyn neighborhood. You can hear more stories from this block on the Out of the Blocks podcast. You can find it on Apple Podcasts, Stitcher, Radio Public, NPR One, or whatever app works best for you. 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Stories set to music by Wendell Patrick. I'm Aaron Higgins.

0: Try to imagine what it'd be like if you could meet everyone on an entire city block. Well, that idea is actually what we do every episode on our podcast, Out of the Blocks from Baltimore. My name is Aaron Henkin. I co-produce Out of the Blocks with musician Wendell Patrick. Wendell composes a custom score for each episode. And we're going to bring you along right now to a shop that has been on the 200 block of West Reed Street for more than 40 years. When you walk in, you are acutely aware of the passage of time.
1: Mr. Hendrickson needs to have his lower pivot replaced. Mr. Meredith needs cleaning and overhaul. Mr. Holland has a problem with his hairspring on his platform for his miniature carriage clock. Mr. Rodbell needs a new pendulum. And Mr. Brewer came in with an American tall clock that needs to be taken apart and completely overhauled. My business is R. Mark Mitchell, CMC, at 206 West Reed Street. And CMC stands for Certified Master Clockmaker. The first clock I took apart belonged to a neighbor. It was a French mantel clock. I had gone to the library and taken out several books on clock repair. So using that as a guide, I took my neighbor's clock apart and cleaned it. Successfully. With no pieces left over.
0: How many hours of work are you going to put into this clock in front of you today?
1: Well, I've probably already put in approximately 8 hours. And I'll probably be putting in another hour. It has two mainsprings, two barrels, two intermediate wheels, a pinwheel, center wheel, third wheel, contrate wheel, a platform that's comprised of an escapement, lever, pallets, balance. My hammer that I use is 2 ounces. Small pliers, many varieties of tweezers.
0: What do you think is what's the most regularly frustrating thing about your job?
1: There are a lot of things that are frustrating. Things can go wrong unexpectedly. Fortunately, I can't be sued for malpractice.
0: Losing pieces is probably a drag, huh?
1: I do spend occasionally some time on my hands and knees. I try to avoid dropping things, but unfortunately, some of the things that wind up on the floor are very, very small. So I try to avoid that.
0: How would you describe your personality?
1: Moody, fussy, obsessive, pleasant some of the time.
0: Are you a punctual person?
1: I don't tend to run late. If I do run late, I'm not going to be very late.
0: The sound of all these clocks ticking around you, do you find it soothing? Do you find it distracting? Do you even notice it?
1: What I don't notice in a repair that I do is if I don't hear the clock striking or don't hear it running, more so than all the clocks running and being quite noisy.
0: Well, let me ask you how aware you are of the passage of time.
1: As I'm getting older, very aware. I'm not the last of the Mohicans, but there are very few clockmakers left.
0: Certified Master Clockmaker Mark Mitchell at his shop on the 200 block of West Reed Street in Baltimore's Mount Vernon neighborhood. 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Stories set to music by Wendell Patrick. For Out of the Blocks, I'm Aaron Henkin. 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
9: At least as far back as 200 million years ago, cycads grew in abundance. And at the peak of their distribution and diversity, they lived alongside the dinosaurs. These so-called living fossils were a fixture of tropical prehistoric landscapes and have changed little since then. Yet today, they face their greatest threats in poaching, habitat destruction, and climate change. I'm Jennifer Bernstein, CEO and the William C. Steer Senior President at the New York Botanical Garden, and this is Plant People. Today, I'm joined by Dr. Dennis Stevenson, previously our Vice President for Botanical Science here at NYBG and currently the Senior Curator Emeritus Editor at Botanical Review. He is one of the world's top cycad experts, and together we're exploring the storied past and challenging future of these ancient and unique plants. Hi, Dennis. Welcome to Plant People.
10: Oh, I'm glad to be here. Thanks for having me.
9: Well, I'm so glad to talk to you today. It's always fun to speak with you. And we're going to have a great conversation about cycads, and you are the perfect person to have that conversation with. So for listeners who may not be familiar, what exactly are cycads and how do they differ from more common plants like ferns or palms?
10: Well, they're a very ancient lineage, as we pointed out. But it's their growth habit. They tend to be single-stem plants that we don't think of as very branched. And they really look like a cactus with palm leaves.
9: Yeah, that's a good description. So what drew you to focus your research on cycads?
10: Well, that's a very interesting story, actually. My academic grandfather had published on the structure of the growing points of cycads in several papers. And they were always of interest to me. But sometimes things in your career are serendipitous. And after I finished my PhD, I had a postdoc at Harvard University, but I was stationed at Fairchild Tropical Garden in Miami. And they have the best cycad collection in the world. Mm. And I'm going, this is perfect. Yeah. So I think that's what really started it for me.
9: Well, I can see how being at Fairchild, you would be inspired because they have some incredible plants there. And I love that phrase, academic grandfather. Can you explain what that means for our listeners?
10: Yes. My major professor for my PhD, it was his professor, and he was on my PhD committee, my academic grandfather, except he passed. And they were the authors of the primary plant morphology textbook through three or four editions.
9: I've heard other colleagues of ours talk about their forebearers in science in exactly that same way. And I think it's nice because it speaks to the continuity of science and the fact that nothing is ever really fully resolved in one person's career. We're always continuing to broaden our understanding. So it's a nice turn of phrase. So you found them interesting. You found yourself at a place where they were in abundance. What about them has kept you focused for so long?
10: I've gone through various phases in studying them. In the first phase was taking up where my academic grandfather left off in the developmental anatomy or structure of that shoot system. It so happened that simultaneously, a man that I knew as an undergraduate had given a talk at the Ohio Academy of Science meeting, and he was retiring to Fairchild, and he was interested in the reproduction of these plants. And their reproductive cycle is just amazing. There are a few seed plants, actually the only ones, I guess, extant, that have motile male gametes. And they have these sperm cells that are so big, you can see them on the slide with the naked eye. And so then the idea was, well, we have all these living plants there. We could look at them experimentally to see how this system really works. So once I did the anatomy stuff, I then moved into the reproductive side and the pollination biology, because nobody knew how they got pollinated, yet they have male plants versus female plants. How does the pollen get over there? And how does the system work? So because there's a native one in Florida, and in the wild areas at the Montgomery Botanical Center, I was able to work out the reproductive cycle of them in some detail.
4: Hmm.
10: Then I went, well, you know, they got these really weird compounds. And one of them is called BMAA, and it's a neurotoxin. It's a non-protein amino acid, to be specific. But the really cool part was we found weevil pollination in these plants, and that the weevils were consuming the plant. So we went, whoa, wait a minute. These guys should be dead. But they weren't dead. They were living. So we tried to figure out, how did they deal with this BMAA? And it ends up that they actually sequester it in their cocoon cases and make poisonous cocoon cases against their predators.
4: So the pollinators, the weevils, were also eating them?
10: Yep, they eat them and they sequester this BMAA. They secrete it out into their cocoon cases.
4: So
10: it doesn't stop them from growing. Any other organism, well, we would just die. There's
4: right.
10: something called cattle staggers in Australia, where the livestock will eat cycad leaves. And it's a neurotoxin. In fact, Oliver Sacks wrote a whole book on them.
4: Right.
10: In Island of the Colorblind.
4: So they sequester it so that the weevils can still pollinate and do what they're doing without
10: right.
4: dying, but so that they can still procreate.
10: Because the weevils go through their life cycle by copulating on the female cones and then ovipositing on the male cones. So they go through their life cycle inside these plants.
4: Mm. It's amazing all of the strategies that plants have developed. So let's talk a little bit about this description that you often hear about cycads as living fossils. What does that mean? And what do we know about their ancient history alongside dinosaurs?
10: The older I get, the more I identify with living fossils, I must say. It's because of the early fossil record in the early Permian. They remain little changed, but yet they survive the vicissitudes of time. So you've got to say, okay, what's the secret? What's going on in this group of organisms that allow that? Well, there are certain things like the neurotoxins have developed would be a good one. That keeps your predators from munching on you.
4: Yeah.
10: But the time frame is that because from what we know in the fossil record, and it's pretty good, and there's some details in there, it allows us to have a plant that resembles a fossil, but it's still alive. So we can look at its life cycle and how it's functioning in a modern context on how they might compare to the conifers, ginkgo, and then, of course, the flowering plants. So there are lessons to be learned by looking at different organisms, just as looking at ferns might help me understand cycads.
4: Interesting. So they have this long persistence, and that allows us to understand what strategies they're using. And from that, what do we learn about biodiversity in general? Have we taken that knowledge and applied it in some particular ways?
10: Yes, in a way, because what we've learned from studying the extants, we do know the foibles they have. So we know that they were widespread and covered everywhere. And now, of course, they're very restricted. So what are their foibles? Well, one of their foibles was in their reproductive system because it takes too long to get from one generation to the next. I mean, as fast as you could do to raise a plant from seed to making a cone, and that's under optimum greenhouse conditions, is 5 years. Many of these plants at Fairchild had been there 50 years before they made a cone. So not only do you have a long life cycle, which means you can't have a lot of genetic turnover in terms of mutations, but that whole process with the weevils takes almost 2 years. So part of the lesson is gigantism probably doesn't do you any good. Big unbranched plant, giant sperm, huge seeds with all kinds of stored stuff in them, often for naught.
4: Mm-hmm. Yeah, but they've done okay.
10: They're doing okay. And if we leave them alone, they'll continue to do okay.
4: The pods are so fun to see. They're often there in the conservatory.
10: Yes.
4: And I always point them out when I'm there with a visitor because they're amazing. And now I have more information to share about why they're so amazing.
10: You know, the tree stump thing that's in that house?
4: Mm-hmm.
10: Well, that plant, that cycas sits next to it.
4: Mm-hmm.
10: Is one of an original plant to the conservatory from 1905.
4: Oh, wow. Wow. That's amazing.
10: They're long lived.
4: Yeah, yeah. So you mentioned a little bit about the range and how it's changed over time. Where in the world today do cycads grow naturally, and why are those environments particularly suitable?
10: One country that does pretty well with them is Australia. And I think it's partially because the Australians haven't destroyed their landscapes, in a sense. So I think these plants just survive there. No known herbivores. And then parts of Africa, tropical Africa into Central Africa, where we still have undeveloped mountainous areas, and the plants seem to do well there. And really, it's the same thing in the New World. The odd man out a little bit is our one species in North America that's not a fossil, the Zamia pumila in Florida. And that seems to do well. And I think it does well because they're ones where if you damage them, they often can make a second branch or two branches. And so they seem to be able to survive that kind of disturbance that goes on. They're underground. That's another secret some of them have used. So fires and desert situations don't damage them.
4: So you said it's not a fossil. Does that mean that this is a later species? It hasn't been around as long?
10: Yeah, they look pretty much the same. But for some reason, we would never put a fossil in a modern genus in the classification. I don't know why, but that's just what we do.
4: Okay, so this is a taxonomical artifact.
10: Yeah, but
4: artifact.
10: They look just like them.
4: Okay.
10: You'll get a kick out of this. I even reconstructed a fossil cone once, because when you go to the lab and you see those big jars with the pickled things,
4: yeah.
10: Well, the liquid all dried out, and it dried out, and it looked identical to a fossil.
4: Okay.
10: So I sent a picture to a paleobotanist and said, look what I found.
4: Did it work?
10: It worked. It did.
4: So many people are surprised to learn that cycads do still play very important ecological roles. So what benefits do they bring to their ecosystems, these
10: okay,
4: plants?
10: Well, they have these roots called coralloid roots. And what it is, they're ageotrophic. So they grow up towards the surface of the soil. And so they don't, instead of growing down, they grow up.
4: Okay.
10: And they form little masses around the base of the plant. And they have in them a blue-green alga, or cyanobacterium, as they're called, mm-hmm. That's a nitrogen fixer.
4: Ah, they come with their own fertilizer.
10: And they also can take a soil and add nitrogen to the area. It's really quite interesting because the other important nitrogen fixers that we know of are the bean family.
4: Mm-hmm.
10: But they use a different bacterium in a different way.
4: Mm.
10: The nitrogen thing was a big thing. Gloria Carusi and I had a couple of grants working on that.
4: Does that mean that they have a role to play in restoration efforts?
10: Partially, but also we want to know how that system works so we can utilize that to our system. So if we can dissect the pathways it uses, et cetera.
4: You can replicate it in other ways.
10: Yes, because there is a nitrogen pathway in the plant, and there's actually a nitrogen pathway in the blue-green algae. When they're living in the cycad, they use a third route.
4: Hmm.
10: So this obviously tells us something about making a situation where we could utilize these in crop plants, not to expect the normal situation, but to do it in such a way to utilize the known third route.
4: So a new route for nitrogen fixing that could be applied in crop situations.
10: Exactly.
4: That's very interesting. Conservationists warn that cycads are now among the most endangered plant groups on Earth. What are the main threats that they're facing today?
10: One of them is habitat destruction. The other one is the illegal trade. And I was very involved in that with the IUCN and developing an action plan and actually getting legislations passed to get certain things downlisted, and I'll explain that. So we tried to convince the community, you don't need a big plant. you can watch one grow.
4: Mm-hmm.
10: So we really pushed a downloading seeds. And that's because one person might have a pollen plant in Iowa and someone in England's got the ovulate plant. What are they going to do? So if they can send their pollen over and get seeds, they can then disperse those cultivated seeds and not take from the wild. So
9: is that what you did through the IUCN?
10: We did, yeah, that was one of the things that we did to try to stop. Because there's certain cultures that view a plant in your collection only of value if it's wild collected.
4: Mm.
10: So we had to get past that at the same time.
4: Yeah.
10: Cactus people know the same problem.
9: Yeah, cactus poaching has been a problem for a long time and ramped up actually recently during the pandemic, the demand. Yeah.
10: But the big push we did also, I should mention this one because it's so successful, particularly in Mexico, working with indigenous people. Don't go in the forest if some guy gives you $5 for a $200 plant for him. Go in the forest, harvest the seeds, start a nursery. So we actually got a grant to subsidize the starting of nurseries. They grow the seedlings up and they sell the plants, and there's a continuous renewable income then for the indigenous people.
9: That's a great example of creating a bioeconomy and doing it to a conservation end. So that's terrific. The International Union for the Conservation of Nature, I think it's worth just saying a word about what that organization does. We've talked about it on this podcast before, but this is an organization of conservation practitioners and scientists who identify threatened species, and they will put them on various lists of concern. The red list is a very notable one. And it sounds like your work with them was about creating frameworks for disrupting the poaching that was happening. I'm interested to know, who's doing the poaching? Is it like a mass market gardener, or who is it that's the end user?
10: It's the same mentality as the cacti or orchid people.
9: Okay.
10: There are people who want to expand their cycad collection and I'll do anything to go get them. Often someone would just fund a trip because they wanted to go somewhere and they could sneak some plants back. But I would go back to your IUCN comment, because I founded the cycad specialist group. And the first thing we did is make a world list.

0: worlds. I mean, we're a collections-based institution. I understand the impulse to collect. And these things are things of beauty, so I can understand the desire to have them, but not at the risk of the plant going extinct. That's not okay.
1: Well, I think cutting one leaf off to make a herbarium specimen is probably fine.
0: Yeah, okay. So there's a range.
1: Yeah, as opposed to digging it up.
0: Yeah. Well, it sounds like there are better alternatives now for people to get these plants if they want them. And watching them grow, I imagine, can be very satisfying for folks. You said that there are species that are being downlisted. Are there places where that's been particularly successful, where wild populations are regenerating or thriving in a way that at one point seemed unlikely?
1: There's a real focus in Mexico, for example. Another area where there's a focus is in South Africa, Australia, and China. Mm-hmm. China's gotten really good about that kind of thing now.
0: Yeah, it's interesting to think about places that are at different stages of development now in the context of the current science and the biodiversity crisis. So much of the development that was happening in the Industrial Revolution was taking place without the benefit of our current understanding about the way that these systems can and cannot regenerate and what happens when we lose species. But today we have a lot more information, so maybe countries are approaching it differently.
1: And I think getting the amateur community to raise plants and seedlings and stuff has also helped.
0: Yeah. Well, this is a way in which the exchange of information as between the scientific community and the avocational hobbyist has improved a lot with the internet. People who are interested in plants and who want to collect them but don't want to do it in a way that's irresponsible have ready access to a lot more information than they once did. So maybe that's helping.
1: Yeah, I believe that's true.
0: It sort of tracks with the growing interest in native plants. It's the other side of the coin. If you're interested mm-hmm. in plants in general, then you're thinking about systems, you're thinking about how to support your local biodiversity, and maybe you also are interested in rare plants, but you don't want to be irresponsible about it. So I think it's a good thing for there to be more global awareness about what are the most pressing conservation issues related to cycads right now. It sounds like there's been a lot of progress on the poaching question. What about habitat destruction? That's harder to deal with, isn't it?
1: Yeah. It is. It definitely is. I mean, there are various kinds of examples. If you're in the Amazon area and you flood an area, these guys are not aquatics.
0: Right.
1: They're gone.
0: Yeah.
1: And once you wipe them out in a place like that, to get it back is going to be very, very difficult. So it's various kinds of habitat destructions, because cycads aren't all desert plants. A lot of them are rainforest plants. In South America, there's one epiphytic one we have in the conservatory that's actually only found in the tops of trees in the mountains of Panama. Hmm. That one is really, really threatened as they keep cutting down for timber and various other usages. Its habitat's going to be gone.
0: You mentioned this idea of you don't know what you're losing when you lose a species because you don't know what you haven't yet understood. Are there potential uses, for example, human uses of these plants that you think we don't fully understand yet, but could be lost? Are there medical applications? I would think with a neurotoxin, there could be.
1: There's been some pursuit of it, but it stopped. But the notion of understanding neurodegeneration, like Oliver wrote about with this BMAA compound as an experimental compound. And we actually, Gloria Caruzzi and I, actually were using it in that little plant that botanists can grow by the thousands, Arabidopsis or the Thalecrest, the experimental plant, using BMAA on it. And we got some interesting results of what it could do. We passed it off to some neuro people, but they never really picked it up.
0: Mm. Yeah. And so that's a good example, Dennis, because maybe in the moment in time with the available funding, that wasn't something that someone picked up, but that doesn't mean that the inquiry is done. But if the plants are extinct, there's nowhere to go.
1: Nowhere to go.
0: With
1: good
0: it.
1: Point.
0: So an important reason to think about how we protect these plants. So if we have listeners who are interested in cycads, where would you point them to learn more? And where would you point them to help protect these plants?
1: There's a website called the Cycad Pages, which I think is extinct now that Ken Hill died, but it's still available. But there's a new one called the World List of Cycads. There's pictures of every species, where they are,

0: ancillary information, photos of herbarium specimens and field photos, and we're constantly updating them. So there'll be a section on neurotoxicity on those pages. There'll be a section on chromosome numbers. There'll be a section on various topics that deal with them.
1: How many plants do you have at your home, Dennis?
0: Hardly any.
1: Yeah, this is a thing about botanists that is surprising. They don't cultivate plants indoors, really. It's not their thing.
0: Well, Jan goes nuts in our garden.
1: Okay, okay, good.
0: But so yeah, all indoor plants, no, she doesn't want them either, you know?
1: Yeah. Well, Dennis, it's really fun to talk to you always. Thanks for coming to talk to us about cycads here on Plant People.
0: Thank you very much.
1: With hundreds of millions of years of cycad success behind us, it's all the more important that these living fossils survive this difficult time in their history for the benefit of the planet and for future generations. If you'd like to learn more about what you've heard in this episode, check out our show notes at nybg.org.
2: Sporting events bring us together, but nowadays a trip to the big game is out of reach for many Americans. I'm Robert Reich, and this is a short take from Inequality Media and KALW. Sports are a big business, and most teams are owned by billionaires or investment groups that want to squeeze as much profit out of fans as possible. Ticket prices alone have skyrocketed in recent years, but the price gouging doesn't end there. When you're at the game to watch your favorite team, you're a captive customer. Teams know they can charge you an arm and a leg on concessions. When you add everything up, it costs the average family of four a fortune to attend a single game. But here's the kicker. You've already paid most of these billionaire team owners with your tax dollars. In the last few decades, professional sports teams have raked in over $30 billion in public funds to help build major league arenas. Sports teams and their billionaire owners have taken advantage of all sorts of sweetheart land deals, property tax breaks, and other public funding. It's bad enough that we're subsidizing extremely profitable sports teams with our tax dollars, but we're letting them charge us $17 for a beer? And $11 for a damn hot dog? There's a way to tackle this. States and cities should pass what are known as street pricing laws for any stadium or venue that receives public funding from taxpayers. This would require that stadium food and drink be sold at prices comparable to nearby bars or restaurants outside the stadiums. Street pricing is already being used effectively at some airports across the country. Look, sports teams that are getting big taxpayer subsidies for their stadiums shouldn't be allowed to just rip off the public. Not at the concession stand, and not at the box office either.
3: Being a fighter pilot, in the cockpit for about 8 to 10 hours, a single-seat fighter plane, where you're up at 40, 50,000 feet, flying an airplane that can go 350 miles an hour, carries 16,000 pounds of bombs and missiles and cannon shells. In combat, you have to fight and communicate and operate the airplane, trying to be part of this formation of two or four airplanes, and everything is usually very violent, and you're grunting and straining against G-forces. You were trained to take breaths in about every 3 to 4 seconds, but if you do it too fast, you'll hyperventilate as information coming in. So you had to be able to filter out what was important and what wasn't, and hone in our headphones. There was the tone of a rattlesnake, and that told us that they were locking onto us with their best missile system. If it's a moonless night, you can't see the horizon, so it can be very disorienting. There's really no outside reference. You didn't fly in a straight level for more than about 6 to 8 seconds. You wanted to bank left and right so that you could see down beneath you and see any threats coming up at you as well. There's people shooting at you, things exploding in the distance, AAA guns, higher caliber guns, C7mm, even bigger guns, 85 and 100mm surface to air missiles. All the while you're navigating, listening to your leader take his instructions, communication on the radios, things you're seeing outside the cockpit, fires on the ground, enemy fire coming up, other jets in the sky. It's an overload, a sensory overload. I was brought up to be a good person and would go so far as to say that I still am. You could talk about that, I guess, forever in terms of the morality of war. But when you're there, it doesn't matter. You're in it. So you've got to do your job and survive, and you press on. Probably about halfway through the war, my leader and I, the 354th Fighter Wing, was tasked with destroying the Tawakalana Republican Guard Armored Division. And they were the best soldiers that Saddam had. This was probably about 15 miles west of the Kuwaiti border in the trackless desert out there. There's literally nothing. It's just a wasteland for the most part. Anything moving out in the desert was an enemy vehicle, basically. We were going into an area that was heavily defended. They had shot down two of our day guys within the days previous, so it was pretty nerve-wracking. We went up on a moonlit night. It was kind of strange. You had the sense that everybody could see you even at 15,000 feet. We were trying to prosecute an attack on the Republican Guards, and my leader had found what we considered to be a small armored personnel carrier, and he shot his missile at it and destroyed it. And all of a sudden he said to me, take your missile and point it at the first fire that I hit. He said, I think I saw a glint of light. It's at night, so anything that creates light is usually bad. I was very laterally close to that fire, so I rolled up on my back, inverted, and pulled the jet down. I could see what I perceived to be a small armored personnel carrier traveling on the east-west road. And as I was going down, the fire from the vehicle that he had destroyed was pulling the heat-seeking nose of my missile off onto it and away from the good vehicle. And keep in mind, I'm going down very fast and my speed is building up at 250, 300 miles an hour, 350, 400, almost that fast. And so you have limited time as you're diving down to get the missile to track onto the correct target. I had down to about 5,000 feet before I needed to pull out. And so I had literally seconds to get the weapon locked on. And all this is happening very, very fast. You think a million things in that time frame. The altimeter was unwinding very quickly. 12,000, 11,000. And suddenly the vehicle that I was trying to target stopped probably within, I don't know, 30 or 40 feet of the destroyed one. 10,000. 9,000. The first thing I kept thinking was, how could they be so stupid as to pull up next to a burning vehicle? Why would they do that? 8,000. 7,000. I started to see little white spots going back and forth from the first vehicle to the second. All this is happening very, very fast. So it was obviously enemy soldiers were getting out and moving about a million things. And then I got a lock with the weapon. Why would they do that? Finally locked on at about 6,000 feet. And then I fired the weapon. I realized as I pulled off that the guys going back and forth were probably pulling their dead and dying buddies out of the first vehicle and putting them into the second. And I thought, oh my God, this is just, you know, it's horrible. That vision of those troops milling around that vehicle that clearly I destroyed, that'll be seared in my memory for forever. The common phrase here is no one hates war more than a warrior, and that's true, but it was probably the most feeling of being alive that I've ever had. I felt like I was just kind of like this amoeba mass of nerve endings because you just sense and see everything. In the end, when Saddam lit all the oil fires, and there were, you know, fields of these things, and, you know, it was just massive fires that you could see from 80 or 100 miles away, and it was... Oddly, from the perspective of looking at it, it was oddly beautiful. I mean, there are things that you just don't see day to day that I can talk about now and try to convey to somebody that's never seen it, but it's just almost impossible. Same thing with an enemy surface-to-air missile being fired at you and the sense of firing a cannon that shakes the whole airplane, you know. It's just the sights, sounds, and feels of being in combat in an attack airplane in pretty heavy combat situation. It's certainly the seminal experience of my professional life, anyway. As I knew that the end of my career was approaching in terms of flying fighter planes, I started to kind of look out the window a lot more and really see things. Being able to look down on the earth from, you know, 20,000 feet, 50,000 feet, there are things that I got to see that, you know, your average human being and certainly somebody who's not a fighter pilot doesn't get to see. So I do that a lot more, even in an airliner. I am a commercial airline pilot. I do the same thing. I also fly with two little stuffed animals that my daughters gave to me. I didn't in a fighter plane, but they have flown with me on every trip I've had. They still, to this day, fly with me, so it's a little piece of home that kind of goes with me. My name is Michael McGee. I'm a retired lieutenant colonel from the United States Air Force and the Massachusetts Air National Guard.
4: The piece you just heard is called The Fighter Pilot. It won the Åke Blomström Memorial Prize in 2014. It was originally produced by Kathy Tu at the Transom Story Workshop in Woods Hole, Massachusetts.
5: This is PRX Remix.

0: This is The Making of a Moral Leader, the story of Chaplain Colonel Shahbaz, the first Muslim full colonel chaplain in the United States Army. Episode 2.
1: It wasn't that I loved the military. It was like, this is the only thing that I could do, right? I didn't have a trade. I didn't have a skill. At that time, I didn't have an education. So when I'm coming up through the ranks, after I straightened myself out to, you know, make E5, make a sergeant, I'm thinking to myself, hey, all that stuff they doing over there, I'm out. I ain't going to no parties. I ain't fussing with no supervisors. This is my last chance.
0: The military is a machine. And for a black Muslim chaplain, that machine has sharp edges.
2: What crucible did they put you through? I know the Army ain't giving away commissions.
1: Sergeant First Class Ritter. He's the guy who actually helped me through the paperwork. I had a bonus for field artillery. I got to wait 3 or 4 years before, you know, I get commissioned. He said, no, it's not true. He said, if you're moving from enlisted to a commissioned officer, they'll let you out of the contract. I said, what? So he helped me with the 4187, sent me to some guy who was working down in, they call it the AG, Adjutant General Officers. This guy also was like a Sergeant First Class. He's walking me through the paperwork. And so I'm saying to myself, my unit don't really like me, so I'm probably not going to get any recommendations. So I don't know if it's still the process, but it got denied at the battalion. It got denied at the brigade, but it had to go through HRC, right? It doesn't matter if it get denied at the battalion or the brigade. They got to send it up to the top. And at the time, they had just gotten their first Muslim chaplain on active duty. His name was Abdul Rashid Muhammad. And so because he got to be on active duty, they were looking for other Muslim chaplains.
2: All right. So you got it in your mind. This is what you want to do. What's next? OCS? You got to get your credentials.
1: Yeah, I got to get commissioned. So we sent in a SF-86 to do a background check. I'm worried about that because I had Article 15. I've been to jail and all that kind of stuff. But what I found out in that process, if you hadn't had a field grade Article 15, which is the next level Article 15, you still can be go to OCS. So I got commissioned as a second lieutenant. And then once you get commissioned as a second lieutenant, you got to go to seminary, right? There's no seminary in the United States at this time for Muslims. Right? So, you know, the first Islamic seminary was in Virginia, Leesburg, Virginia. I got commissions as a second lieutenant. And, you know, for chaplains, you got to leave active duty to go get this 3-year degree. And then you come back to active duty. So I went to Virginia, worked nights at Walmart, and was going to school during the day. Still had a wife and 2 kids. We had to go to chaplain officer basic school. Within those 3 years, went to chaplain officer basic school, and then came back to active duty as a captain.
0: Education wasn't just an advancement. It was protection.
1: Well, most chaplains are coming from off the street. So they're teaching you how to wear the uniform. They're teaching you how to march. They're teaching you how to get up for formation, teaching you how to go on roll march, PT test. It's a basic training for chaplains. They try to teach you how to be a soldier. So I was enlisted. So it was a gentleman's course for me.
2: Yeah.
1: Right? Yeah. So it takes basically 25 years to become a colonel, right? Mm-hmm. 20, 25 years. You still got to go to war college to be eligible for those stars, right? That's almost like winning a lottery. And for the Muslim chaplain, one commander told me, for me to get to war college, which I went, he said it was like winning the lottery 3 times in the same day because it never happened. So you got to go to war college. You got to pass war college. When you get out of war college, you got to work for general officers, right? So I worked for 1-star, 2-star, 3-star, 4-star. And in those jobs, you got to do well to keep going up.
2: What fields do you have graduate degrees in?
1: Higher education administration, because I want to be a college president when I get out. And then I have a doctorate degree in Christianity because all of my soldiers are Christians, right? So I wanted to be educated in what they particularly believe, even though I grew up Christian. I wanted to be, you know, really confident in what I was saying. And so I have a master's degree in higher education administration. I have a master's degree in ethics and philosophy. I have a master's degree in Islamic studies. And then I have a master's degree in social work and community activism.
2: That's fire right there.
1: Thank you.
2: That's fire right there. Oh, we're talking with you in a foxhole. We just go on, going all out into the universe. But again, that builds your understanding of so much of human nature and spirituality. Right. But you academics, yeah, you, I'm so passionate about that myself. Still thinking about going to school again.
1: Yeah.
2: And, cause there's things I don't feel that confident about. I want some more education, but I found that was a transition for me as well, because most of my academic peers come from a totally different background. Some of them were very anti-military, but I didn't have no conflicts with them, you know, but the respect from being an adjunct to finally getting a doctorate, how that's different, you
1: right.
2: know.
1: Yeah.
2: Didn't know that world existed. But I had to learn the hard way.
1: Right.
2: And I know earning a doctorate ain't no joke.
1: Ain't no
2: and
1: joke.
2: You got
1: bro.
2: Two of them. But more significantly, you as a force multiplier, you have created others.
1: Yes. 14 to be exact. I lend out the talents that God has given me, and I do it for free.
3: As you get to know one another, whether they're Christian, whether they're Jewish, whether they're pagan, whether they're Sabians, whether they're Zoroastrians, it does not matter. Our obligation is to other human beings.
4: Why is that important? Allah says, who is more wrong than a person who blocks people from the path of God?
2: What is the difference between preaching, lay people, and teaching, theology, etc., in terms of what you allow people to do in terms of, I don't know, services?
1: Yeah, for the Muslims, it's the same as for the folks in the church. You know, you preach on Friday as opposed mm-hmm. to Sunday, and then we have throughout the week, we might have a Quranic study class, like Christians would have a Bible study class. So preaching is one thing on Friday. That's when we, you know, get everybody together and you give them a word for the week. The weekly Quranic study is just teaching people really about their faith in general instead of them trying to figure it out on their own.
2: Most of the work is listening.
3: I think it's imperative to have somebody to listen and not judge them, to be able to have somebody to just say, I see where you're coming from. I have some of the same issues. Your faith is not going to stop me from coming to help you. Your gender is not going to stop me. I don't care what you call yourself.
2: You have a good foundation in pretty much all the major world religions as part of what you do. How much time do you spend just counseling people from all faiths or no faiths at all?
1: That's probably about 99.9% of what I do. Just counseling people, helping them through life's problems, helping intervene between them and the commander. And then I advise the commanders on, you know, what's going on in the world and the region. Like, I'll be going to Malaysia here soon. And so I'll interact with the Muslim people there, the imams or the mullahs, and serve as a bridge for my commander and my unit.
2: You give things context.
1: Yes.
2: You know, and reasons for why people think the way they do.
1: That's correct.
2: And I remember you, I think I heard you mention something about that you could have grown a beard, but you chose not to.
1: That's right.
2: That's like a doable thing, but like one more rock in the way. when you're trying to get up to the top, because it's not important enough. It's a thing, but is it that?
1: It's minuscule when you're looking at big pictures, right? Because traditions are important, right? And so you sitting at the table with 50 other men, and you're in there in your religious regalia with a long beard and a kufi on. Yeah, how many of those folks are going to trust you? It ain't happening, right? And so I think a lot of times we don't look big picture. We look at our individual needs. I'm in rooms now, you know, that I never dreamed of being in because I'm a soldier. You know, I do what other soldiers do. I look like other soldiers look, you know. I always got a fresh haircut. Always got a starch uniform on. Always got a clean face, right? And so soldiers trust soldiers. Even in my times where I was serving in Iraq and they were fighting Muslims, right? You know, it was time for me to do a memorial service. And I was really worried because they could have most easily replaced me. I'm a Muslim and their friends just got killed by Muslims. Mm-hmm. And it was like, absolutely not. Shabazz is our chaplain. He's doing the memorial service. You see what I'm saying? Because they trusted me. Now, had I been walking around base with my beard and my kufi on and my thobe, you know, looking like I wasn't a part of them, that never would have happened.
0: Misconceptions, bias, suspicions. He faced all of it. And he kept showing up.
1: And I remember going to my first duty station as a captain, reach out to shake the commander's hand. He said, hey, he didn't even shake my hand. He said, we got some problems with your religion and how you guys treat women. Have a nice day. And he didn't talk to me for 9 months. So for me, at that time, as I started to develop my leadership philosophy, I said, man, I got to find a way to crack this code because they're not accepting me. And the only way I knew how to do that was to be an exceptional soldier. Right. So when they having physical tests, I'm out there crushing the physical fitness tests. When they're doing anything, I'm looking like a stellar soldier. And so that attracted soldiers to me. Right. And so if you're not cognizant of what's around you, you're going to always fail. And we had somewhere in between 19 Muslim chaplains over the years. And I tell you, you know, 3/4 of them are bowed out. They didn't know how to adjust. But you know, that's a big culture shift, right? And so, and it's basically almost an appointed position. So they have to have a level of trust and comfort with their own selves, right? It's because it really has nothing to do with me. I've done the job. I've done all the jobs. So I'm, you know, just more qualified. But, you know, you're talking about 250 years of either Protestant or Catholic chaplain. Now you got this guy who happens to be Muslim and he's knocking at the door. Probably a lot of fears for them is like, man, is he going to come in and change something? I can only imagine their particular fears, but that's where I am.
2: So how did you get around the haters doing what you did? Cut you from the group and some many. No one ain't nobody want to play with you no more.
1: Yeah, that's right.
2: Who are your new playmates at this point? I mean, who your boys from the field artillery, are they hanging out with you when you get through OCS? Where are you at with those people?
1: Well, you know, ain't nobody hanging out with Shabazz. I'm too radioactive. You know, I'm a Muslim chaplain. 9/11 happened and nobody was playing with me. And so what I had to learn to do is play by myself. Right. So, everything really is about connection. So even though I was the Muslim chaplain, I'm still playing basketball with the guys. I'm still lifting weights with the guys, you know, and so. Sometimes you're meeting those guys outside of uniform. They say, oh, brother, cool. You know, we sit down, we talk, we laugh, we play cards. And then the next day they see me in uniform. They're not really even thinking about the chaplain thing.
2: Right.
1: And then the second tier comes by. They see this crescent moon on my uniform. They say, oh, hell, he the Muslim chaplain? And he cool like that? So some of those inroads of connection helped me to make friends. Then there's another layer. So I'm a member of Omega Psi Phi, right? I did
2: that when I was. You just had to take them all. So you definitely got all the black career. We can just put that away. Let's not even break that up.
1: That's right. That gave me an inroad. So you go into fraternity meetings, you know, you go into different events they at. Oh, the Muslim chaplain is frat, right? So that's knocking down all those barriers. And then just being a Q dog, people are like, oh, he real, right? He authentic. He a Q? Yeah, so, you know, a lot, all those things helped me, which is amazing, man. Like, honestly, when you're talking about being a chaplain, being a Muslim chaplain, how you gonna connect with people, all those things that happened to me, all those things I did in college, like pledging Q, all those things have served me.
2: So, the cultural shift from enlisted to officer, what's happening there?
1: Man, I tell you, I've been masterful in navigating that space. And not all on intention, but it became intentional once I understood the chaplain is not like a regular officer. I can go into spaces regular officers can't go. I could go hang out down at the DFAC with all the Omegas, with all the soldiers, with E1 through E8. And they say, man, the chaplain is doing his job. So I've been able to navigate the officer space by just being a chaplain and still kind of staying connected to the community. Regular officers, they got to be in the office and hang out with other officers because you get the fraternization thing. That's not a thing for the chaplain. That's not a thing for the chaplain. So that's how I've navigated that space and became, as you see on the internet, an internet favorite.
5: Chap it up. Chap it up.
6: There'll be thousands of people who don't believe in you. You shouldn't be one of them. Don't let that go over your head. 0450. I'm not starting. I'm done, son.
1: Woo! Because I'm a chaplain. But I strictly fight for the soldiers. I'm hanging out with soldiers. I'm taking pictures with soldiers. Because soldiers, even though I'm a chaplain, they focus on this bird. I took a picture with Colonel Shabazz. I was talking to Colonel Shabazz. He texted me, Colonel.
2: Mm-hmm.
1: I've been able to navigate that space because I understood the enlisted side. Ain't no enlisted person just hanging out with colonels.
2: That's right.
1: It ain't happening.
2: He wasn't just an officer. He was a symbol. Race, faith, identity, all of it shaped how he had to move. In episode 3, we explore what Shabazz hopes to leave behind and what his story teaches us about leadership and legacy.
7: And that's it for this mini episode of What's Ray Saying? I'm Tiffany, the one who holds it all together in the background. And our production team for this episode includes Jocelyn Gonzalez of PRX Productions, with music by our very own son, RJ Christian. So how does the source of Black knowledge come to gain this wisdom that he shares? Research, a lot of experience, and some good old-fashioned schooling. So if you like what you hear, tell a friend. Until next time, like, share, download, and keep asking your friends, what's Ray saying?

0: This is Bird Note. As a flock of ducks lift off from a marsh, their wings reveal large patches of powder blue and emerald. These dabbling ducks are called blue-winged teal. They're petite birds, noticeably smaller than mallards. The male's blue-gray head has a bright white crescent at the base of the bill, and his cinnamon sides and underparts are peppered with dark dots. Females are mottled grayish-brown. Blue-winged teal are long-distance migrants, traveling from nesting areas in Canada and the U.S. to South America for the winter. They feed in shallow water, with a preference during the breeding season for snails and fly larvae. In fall and winter, they seek out plant matter, especially seeds. Blue-winged teal pair up during the winter and migrate together in spring to a nesting area, often to where the female was born. There, the female will lay about 10 eggs, which hatch after 3 weeks. Once the eggs hatch, mother and ducklings walk away from the nest area within 24 hours, never to return to their nest again. Within just weeks, the young will be flying and ready to join their parents in their great migration south. For Bird Note, I'm Michael Stein.
1: Visit a Reform Jewish synagogue at the end of the week, and you may hear the strains of a Friday evening Shabbat service. Maybe a Saturday morning bar or bat mitzvah. Or perhaps the sounds of Havdalah as congregants bid farewell to the Sabbath on a Saturday night. Visit Northern Virginia Hebrew Congregation on a Friday afternoon and you'll hear this. Prayers. Muslim prayers, sung by men and women in stocking feet as they stand, sit, and prostrate themselves on sheets spread across the synagogue's multi-purpose hall.
2: We probably have, at each prayer, 250 to 300.
3: I'd like my members to listen to those numbers and to emulate that when they come to services. I just want to put that on the record there.
1: That, respectively, was Rizwan Jaka and Rabbi Michael Holzman. Rabbi Holzman leads NVHC's Jewish congregation here in Reston. Jaka is a leader at Adams, also known as...
2: the Old Dulles Area Muslim Society.
1: Since forming in 1983, Adams claims to have become one of the largest Muslim communities in the Washington, D.C. area, and in the country. Its main campus is in Sterling, Virginia, but it's sprouted a number of satellite locations in churches, hotels, and yes, the multi-purpose hall of Northern Virginia Hebrew Congregation, where it conducts 2 Friday afternoon services and holds meals during the holy month of Ramadan. Rizwan Jaka says Adams' first Reston location was inside a church until that church went under construction.
2: And at the time, Rabbi Nosenchuk, Rabbi Michael's predecessor, he heard about that we were looking for a place. He was like, why don't you come here to the synagogue? And we were like, really? We were like, that's awesome. Moving from a church to a synagogue, we complete the Abrahamic circle.
1: Adams moved to NVHC in 2008, but as Rizwan Jaka and Rabbi Holzman explain, seeds for the partnership were sown in the mid-1990s.
2: Imam Muhammad Majid, our executive religious director, or the chief imam of Adams, him and Rabbi Rosalind Gold, the rabbi emeritus of the Northern Virginia Hebrew Congregation, started dialoguing together more from a clergy kind of dialogue, kind of leadership engagement and fellowship in this area.
3: Which is relatively early on a national level for Muslim-Jewish dialogue to be happening in the United States. It didn't really start to happen more commonly until after 9/11, in which case, you know, both communities thought more deliberately about the need for more dialogue.
1: And that dialogue is definitely happening at Adams and NVHC. They've had youth exchanges and, Rabbi Holzman notes, leadership exchanges.
3: We have a weekly Torah study here every Shabbat morning, but once a year we invite Imam Majid or Imam Rafa to come and speak here, and the attendance doubles. right? So people are very eager to hear the Muslim perspective on our sacred text.
1: The same thing happens when Rabbi Holzman visits Adams, says Rizwan Jaka.
2: You taught the class, and I think there were about 300-400 people that were jam-packed to listen to Rabbi Michael.
1: And this mutual respect continues during tricky times. Rabbi Holzman recalls several of his Adams visits coinciding with flare-ups of violence in Israel and the Gaza Strip.
3: I believe it was this past November, and here I am going to the mosque, and a couple of young Palestinian men approached me at the mosque to have an informal conversation about what was happening in Israel. And the way in which they did it was so respectful and so filled with honor on an issue that we clearly disagree. But they have the courage to open up and have that conversation.
1: Likewise, says Rizwan Jaka, when a member of Northern Virginia Hebrew congregation approached with questions.
2: Very respectful. We actually sat down, ate lunch together, and we talked.
1: Now, Jaka says, members of Adams have grown fond of praying at NVHC.
2: People were like, we like going to the synagogue. It's so peaceful, so calm. You know, so I think that it's opened up new horizons for people.
1: And Rabbi Holzman says NVHC congregants regard and respect Adams members as a regular fixture.
3: They have a mountain of prayer rugs that they store here. And, you know, here we have different groups of the synagogue who are getting things out of the closet. And they're like, oh, yeah, it's behind the Muslim prayer rugs, you know. And that's just part of the lingua of the congregation.
1: This idea of a shared humanity is common in Judaism, he says.
3: When we say in the Torah that we're created in the image of God, that's the piece of God that connects all of us, that humanity.
1: And, says Rizwan Jaka, it's a major theme in Islam, too.
2: You know, God tells us in the Holy Quran that he's created us as nations and tribes so that we may get to know one another. God could have created us the same. He created us in different on purpose. And so I think that it's incumbent upon all of us, you know, as people of faith or people of no faith, to get to know each other.
1: And these two communities in this corner of Northern Virginia hope they'll continue to get to know each other for years to come. I'm Rebecca Shear.

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5: We find inspiration for episodes in a lot of places. In this case, it came from a memory from my producer, Sophie. So while she's normally behind the scenes producing the show, I wanted to get her in front of the mic for this one. So I gave her a call.
6: Hi, Dave.
5: Hi, Sophie. How's Italy?
6: It's great. I'm having such a good time. Eating too much, hanging out with family. It's so many of us, so there's like a different uncle or cousin to visit every day. And, you know, I also spent all my summers here as a kid, so this is like just memory lane for me.
5: Well, that's actually why I kind of wanted to talk with you about this, because one of the memories you told me that you had there as a kid is kind of what got us working on this episode.
6: Yeah, this memory of my grandmother, Antonia Gallas, just came flooding back the other day. It was about this piece of string tied to a very smooth, pretty stone that was usually lying around somewhere in her house. She called it il pendolo, which means the pendulum. And sometimes on hot summer afternoons, after we'd had lunch and put everything away, she'd take it out and ask it a question.
5: So how exactly did she ask it a question or get an answer from it?
6: So basically the way she did that was she'd rest her elbow on the kitchen table, hold the tip of the string and let the stone hang down. And then she'd make sure she'd be keeping her hand very still so the stone wouldn't move. And then she'd silently focus on whatever her question was. But the thing is, after a little while, the stone would start to move a little bit. It would start to swing around in these little circles, and that would give her answer. So clockwise meant the answer was yes, counterclockwise meant no, and yeah, that was pretty much it.
5: Huh. As you know, I'm Italian too, and I'm sure most of your relatives are like mine. They're kind of devout Catholics. How did that fit in?
6: Yeah, I was thinking about that too, because she was a very devout Catholic. She prayed every day, and you know, I didn't think about it then, but from the perspective of now, it's not necessarily obvious that she'd be doing divination on the side. But I think she maybe knew better than to expect answers from God on demand, and that was maybe a way to get help when she needed to make a decision or wanted to think through something. You know, I have no idea how seriously she took the answers or where she thought they were coming from, if it was angels or maybe something more abstract. But, you know, I'm realizing now it wasn't just a little quirk of hers. A ton of people do this, and that's part of why I wanted to explore that in today's episode.
5: Humans hate uncertainty. So like Sophie's grandmother, most of us try to look for guidance, information to help us make sense of our situation and figure out what to do next. That's probably why throughout history, people in virtually every culture have developed their own methods to find answers to life's many mysteries, big and small. You might think of using a pendulum, reading tea leaves, and the like as relics of a more superstitious age, or as the stuff of carnival fortune tellers, Ouija boards, and scammy late-night infomercials. But as we'll explore on today's episode, divination turns out to be far more central to human history and human nature than most of us would ever guess. And it's anything but a thing of the past. We'll talk to historian Michelle Pfeffer about what divination is, why it's so universal, and how it's helped shape not only religious traditions, but scientific thought, too.
7: Types of divination have been closely tied up in the history of science across the world and throughout many hundreds of years of attempts by humans to understand nature. And in many different societies in the past, divination actually sat more closely to a particular society's version of science than their version of religion.
5: And we'll talk to sociologist and tarot reader Melissa Lavin about why divination practices like tarot are resonating with so many people today. And what actually happens when you sit down with a deck of cards?
8: You can pull the cards, and it doesn't really matter what your own spiritual or psychological orientation may not be. Those cards, as they work together, they create a picture, and they jog your senses.
5: I'm Dave DiSteno, and this is How God Works, the science behind spirituality.
7: So divination comes from the Latin word divinare, which does mean to foresee or foretell or to prophesy. So it makes sense that we have this association with future predictions and fortune telling.
5: As a historian of religion and science, Michelle Pfeffer studies how practices like astrology were once a key part of how humans made sense of the world. She also recently co-curated an exhibition at Oxford's Bodleian Libraries, exploring the many different forms of divination around the globe and throughout history. And according to her, divination has always been about much more than just predicting the future.
7: If you look at what people are doing with divination today and throughout history, a lot of the time they're asking questions about the past or about the present, right? So divination is actually as much about diagnosis as it's about prognosis. So what that really means for me is that divination is a way to uncover hidden information about the kind of the mysteries of the past, present, and future, things that would normally lie beyond the bounds of sort of normal human cognition. And that might be anything from tarot and astrology to more unusual things like geomancy or spider divination.
5: Well, that's what I want to get into, just so I can give our listeners a sense of what the range of divination practices are. Because I think most of us can, you know, if you ask most people, think, oh, I can look in a crystal ball or I can use a tarot card. But can you walk us through a few more surprising or vivid practices of divination from around the world?
7: Yeah, absolutely. So, I mean, some of divination involves reading omens or speaking directly to spirits, but a lot of it involves reading patterns or clues in natural things. So whether that might be weather events or things like a comet or simply the way that seeds scatter when you throw them on the ground. So in terms of kind of spirit divination, one thing that I find really interesting is the practice of necromancy, which is quite an ancient practice, which is said to involve raising and speaking to kind of dark spirits and asking them secrets about the past. But you might also speak to spirits through a mediator. So my colleague, who's an anthropologist, David Zeitlin, he works with people in Cameroon who ask spiders questions about mysterious things in their life, right? But you really can sort of divine, and humans have tried to divine with just about anything, be that oil, smoke, spots on your skin, or spots on a tree, just about anything.
5: So this spider divination, yeah. On one hand, it intrigues me. On one hand, I don't like spiders, so it makes me a little nervous.
7: If it helps, they can also do it with land crabs. So,
5: how does it work? Like, what is involved in the practice? How do they do this?
7: So the idea is that these are a type of spider that lives underground, and they'll periodically come to the surface. And the idea is that because they live underground, they might be closer to the ancestors, right? And for this reason, they have access to hidden or kind of special knowledge. And so what happens in Cameroon is the Mambila people have certain types of diviners who build relationships with these spiders, and they know how to interpret how they speak. And the spiders speak through moving objects on the ground. So you put in front of the spider's hole a stick, a stone, and some leaf cards that have inscriptions on it, and you ask the spider a question, and it's going to move these things around, and that's going to give you an answer to your question. For example, the stick might mean yes, and the stone might mean no, and you ask the spider a yes or no question, and depending on how it moves it, this is how it's said to communicate. It's a fun one, spider divination.
5: Wow. So they're, I get you're saying they're underground, and so they're closer to the ancestors and might have more of a connection. How does it work with necromancers? If they're contacting demons, what's the idea there?
7: So the idea in medieval Europe was that demons had access to special information, not because of any supernatural power, but because they'd been living for so many thousands of years and wandering the earth that they'd happened to pick up a lot of information. And this, it was thought in the medieval period, made them particularly good at finding hidden treasure and stolen objects. So actually, necromancers were kind of like pre-modern detectives. So you would come to the necromancer to try and find someone who'd robbed, you know, your stack of gold in your house.
5: So you've raised a few reasons why people might do this, find treasure, get certain answers. But I assume there's a whole spectrum of reasons or types of questions that people use divination for. So what are some of the most common reasons that people engage in divination?
7: Yeah, I mean, there's an ancient sort of Chinese proverb that I think sums it up really quite succinctly. And the proverb says, if one does not doubt, why divine? And I think for me, this gets to what is at kind of the heart of divination for most people, which is that this is a tool that has been used for dealing with doubt and managing risk and managing uncertainty. It's a decision-making tool in many different ways. And so all of us humans struggle with making decisions in the face of uncertainty. All of the decisions that we make involve some kind of future prediction, especially for big life-changing decisions when you're at a transition. What we find is that historically people have asked for help, right? And you can ask for help from a friend, from a relative, from someone you trust, a religious leader. But in a lot of different cultures, you'd go to a diviner to get help with these kinds of difficult things.
5: We all know the stories, I think, of the king or the emperor who had their favored diviner who would tell them, this is a good time for this battle, or watch out for the people who are coming to take your throne. But how common is it in many cultures? Is it something that the average person would do regularly, or is it something that is more esoteric and only done in very small subsets within cultures?
7: It's a mix. And some types of divination historically are cheap and some types are expensive. So if we take ancient Mesopotamia, for example, so this is in modern day Iraq in about the third millennium BCE, they had many different ways of divining. Things like oil divination and smoke divination were quite cheap and sort of anyone could afford this. And you might go to them and say, who stole my sheep? Or should I buy more sheep? Or what's making my sheep sick? But at the same time, they also had in this culture extispicy, which is divination by means of entrails or animal livers. And this was a lot more expensive because it involved killing an animal, and you had to kill a healthy animal. It could never just be the sick one. So you have sort of a prized animal that you ritually kill, and then you have access to the liver. And because this was so expensive, this was mostly used by kings and emperors, and it was mostly used for asking kind of state level or political questions about, is this war a good idea? Should we invade this country? But it's actually quite interesting because these political leaders historically are also people, of course. So one example that I really like is in ancient China, they used to use tortoise shells to divine. So what they would do is they would purposely get a hot rod and heat up the shell until it cracked. And then you could read the patterns in the cracks to try and get an answer to your question. So we have shells that survive from many thousands of years ago, where you have the emperor asking at the same time with the same shell, should I invade this country? And also, why do I have a toothache? So they mix together oftentimes the most kind of mundane, but also the biggest population level questions.
5: Power, it seems, is no protection against uncertainty. And the questions that haunt an emperor aren't so different from the ones we all face. Perhaps that's why divination turns up in virtually every culture throughout history.
7: Well, we all know that Prometheus gave humans fire, but what I think is less well known is that according to that myth, he also gave us divination. So in my mind, divination, I mean, there's a lot of people talk about the world's oldest professions, right? But diviners actually have pretty good claim to being one of the oldest professions. So we have records of divinatory practices that date back almost as far as we have human records for. So back deep into the Stone Age, we have records of people taking careful notice of the celestial bodies, which seem likely to have been used for divination. In ancient Babylon, astrology is really central to statecraft. All throughout the ancient world, really, astrology and various forms of divination are really quite powerful. Many of us will have heard of the oracles in ancient Greece, if only from the film 300, the most famous of which is the Oracle of Delphi. But there's also examples in cultures all around the world. And it really is arguably one of the most universal human practices. Even if particular techniques and theories might differ, all of us face the fact that we have limits to our knowledge and limits to our understanding that we want to bypass and go beyond. And so it only makes sense, I think, that we try and develop different techniques for overcoming those boundaries.
5: Humans have tried to overcome those boundaries in many ways over the millennia. One of the most obvious is religion. So it makes sense that divination is often deeply woven into the history of religious traditions. Though the relationship hasn't always been an easy one.
7: Yeah, sometimes there's overlap and sometimes there's conflict. So if we take the history of Christian Europe, for example, different types of divination have been more or less discouraged by church authorities and sometimes even forbidden or denounced or subject to censorship. So many Christian theologians spent time trying to work out what kinds of future prediction were okay and what parts were absolutely not okay. And the ones that were usually thought to be not okay involved predicting actions made on the basis of human free will. And you can kind of understand why Christian theologians wouldn't want a kind of deterministic universe, right? Because that kind of calls into question the justice of future rewards and punishments. But that being said, throughout Christian history, so many religious people, but also religious leaders, even popes, have really relied on different types of divination. Someone like Augustine, the church father, credits his conversion to Christianity in part by performing bibliomancy with the Bible, whereby he randomly opened up the scriptures and his eyes were drawn to a text that encouraged him to repent of his sins. So people actually literally divine with religious texts. This happens also with the Quran in Islamic contexts. And in many Southeast Asian contexts where you have local religious traditions, instead of opening a religious text at random, they'll actually get a sharp implement and stab the book and then work out where, open the book and find out where the point landed. And that is the text which will give you the answer to your question. So in quite literal ways, religion can be really interwoven into divination. So many people see divination as one way in which gods or spirits are speaking to humanity. So this is another way in which they're connected. And in many cultures as well, like for an example, pre-conquest Mesoamerica, diviners and priests were one and the same person performing kind of similar societal roles.
5: Of course, religion and spirituality aren't

0: causation, and we have big question marks about how interrelated these signs might actually be. But I think that the impulse there of pattern seeking is really quite interesting. In medieval Europe, I mentioned necromancy earlier. Individual necromantic consultations were called experimentia in Latin because they were seen as experiments, right? Practices, trials from which you could always learn more on the basis of the failures or successes that you made and tweak your practice.
1: So from what you're saying, it actually sounds like the individuals who are practicing divination actually didn't do it robotically or mindlessly. That is, they were always trying to improve their craft by looking at outcomes, is that right?
0: Yeah, I mean, I think you can say that for quite a lot of different types of divination. I mean, I mentioned spider divination before, and one thing that spider diviners in Cameroon do is they test individual spiders regularly to see if they're still functioning well. And they'll always do this little quiz at the beginning to the spider to make sure they're not lying. They'll say things like, am I going to have a beer this afternoon? The diviner knows the answer is yes. So if the spider says no, you can't trust the spider. Or you say to the spider, am I standing here alone? So it's things that have seemingly an obvious answer. So there are attempts to test and regulate. They might not always reach the standards that we would look for. Mm-hmm. But what I think is interesting is that the impulse is there. I mentioned that a lot of interpretation in divination is quite subjective, right? It's based on individual ideas about how signs might connect with each other. But a lot of different divination practices also input an element of randomness. So imagine the shuffling of a pack of cards. Or in African basket divination, what you do is you toss into the air a basket full of objects so that the objects within them, which have divinatory significance, will land randomly. And so the idea is that the diviner is not responsible for kind of cooking things too much, right? Mm-hmm. So of course their interpretation is going to be subjective, but in some ways they should just be reading what was there sort of either naturally or by means of a spirit rather than what they concocted themselves.
1: These days, many of us would have a hard time thinking about a spider diviner and a physicist in the same sentence. But for most of human history, people didn't divide the search for knowledge into neat categories like science, religion, or superstition the way we do today. And that meant that divination often developed alongside other efforts to gain knowledge by doing experiments and looking for patterns.
0: Many other types of divination have been closely tied up in the history of science across the world and throughout many hundreds of years of attempts by humans to understand nature. And in many different societies in the past, divination actually sat more closely to a particular society's version of science than their version of religion, right? So in many cultures, diviners were part of academic or scholarly circles. So for example, in pre-modern China, wind diviners worked at the astronomical bureau. Right, and were funded by the state. And much the same could be said by geomancers, so people who are divining with sort of sand in the Ottoman Empire, or indeed astrologers in medieval or Renaissance Europe.
1: So I know one thing that you've studied a lot is the role that astrology played early on. Can you tell us a little bit about how it was used at its height in intellectual and political life?
0: Yeah, absolutely. I think many of us, when we think about astrology, we think about these days Mercury in retrograde, right? Or CoStar or any of these big apps. But for most of history, astrology was really closely aligned with mathematics and really closely aligned with astronomy. So in medieval and Renaissance Europe, it was actually a compulsory subject in universities, which students had to study alongside other mathematical sciences. And because of this, astrologers were seen as scholars, right? Mm-hmm. They had a high level of mathematical training. They read all the important books that you had to read, and they often had important jobs in government. So just like today, we rely on various forecasts to make policy decisions about public health, about city planning, about international relations. So did governments in the past rely on their own forecasters to make these difficult decisions. And for much of history, it was astrologers and other diviners who were doing these things. And astrologers in Renaissance and medieval Europe were often thought to be the most reliable of all diviners, in part because of this mathematical basis. Because the most central part of Western and also Ottoman astrology was the horoscope. And the horoscope is basically a map of the heavens, of the planetary bodies, the luminaries, as they were thought, so the sun and the moon and the zodiac signs, as seen from a particular location on Earth. And to be able to produce this map, you need to have a really high level of astronomical skill. So it really was quite an advanced subject.

0: subject.
1: So what happened? How did astrology fall out of the mainstream?
0: So astrology falls out of the mainstream at a really pivotal period in European history called the Scientific Revolution, right? So this is the time where we have Copernicus and Galileo saying that maybe the sun is at the center of our solar system rather than the earth. We have Newton coming up with the idea of universal gravitation. So there's really big shifts in science. And we might assume that because astrology fell out of academic fashion during this period, that science just simply beat it, right? That the scientists discovered that it was all bonkers and that we couldn't really trust it anymore. But actually, I find it really interesting. People changed their minds about astrology in the Scientific Revolution for social and emotional reasons as well. And in fact, often political and religious reasons. So at the same time as the Scientific Revolution, it's the post-Reformation period. The church starts to come down really hard on astrology, which it starts to see as superstitious paraphernalia that needs to be eliminated from a more deeply Christian society. This is also a period of really intense political strife and political chaos. You have a number of wars, really difficult, complex international relations. Politics is really competitive, and political leaders find that astrologers can really be quite dangerous, not least because they can put forward powerful propaganda by saying, you know, our current leader is not to be trusted, the stars say so, but also because they can encourage uprisings and they can encourage unrest by saying, well, the stars show that you are being mistreated, you should really rise up. So the state also comes after astrologers. So there's a lot of things that are changing that mean that astrology basically gets kicked out of the scientific establishment over a period of about 150 years, and it hasn't re-entered it since.
1: As Michelle points out, it wasn't irrelevance that got astrology kicked out of the academy. If anything, it was its outsized influence. In fact, many of the sciences we rely on today owe more to astrology than most of us might suspect.
0: So for most of history, astronomy and astrology were one and the same science, right? They're almost like two sides of the same coin. So astrology relied on astronomical data to be able to work, but by the same token, so much investment was made by states and universities and other scholarly institutions into astronomical research and discovery so that they could improve astrological predictions, right? So without the belief that the stars influence life on Earth, I really struggle to see how astronomy could have ended up in the place that it's ended up today.
1: It's a good point, right? I mean, the expense to be precise came from the desire that we want that precision to help us predict something we think is really important.
0: Right.
1: Whereas today, we want to know about dark matter and the stars, but there, the precision was a tool for something else.
0: Yeah. And I mean, some of the most famous astronomers were, in fact, astrologers as well, right? Like Galileo is a good example of this. Tycho Brahe, Johannes Kepler, all of these people had really strong commitments to astrology. They were casting horoscopes for the court. They were casting horoscopes for their friends and family, but also they were doing really important cutting edge astronomy at the same time. And they didn't necessarily see these things as being in conflict.
1: And astronomy isn't the only modern science that owes a debt to astrology. According to Michelle, several of the forecasting methods we use to make decisions today have roots in earlier attempts to use pattern recognition to predict the future.
0: So I've been really interested in the fact, especially during COVID-19, that we relied so much on the predictions of epidemiologists. And I was interested in what was happening throughout history whenever there were epidemics, because of course, every time that humans come together in large groups, you're going to have some kind of epidemic disease. Plague was really rife. And I was thinking, who was predicting plague? Was anyone trying to do this? And of course, it really was the astrologers. And I became really interested in the 17th century in these astrologers who realized that they could try and make their practice more empirical by not just relying on ancient theories about how the stars connected with plague, but also by adding another data point, which was the rise and fall of deaths from plague. So there was a particular astrologer called John Gadbury who went out and found the kind of City of London records for deaths from plague in the last four plague epidemics that the city had struggled with. And he made it his task to compare the rise and fall of plague deaths with how the stars were changing. And this was actually a really critical turning point, because what he was trying to do was actually use the kind of data that we're more familiar with, first to try and distill patterns that could then be used to make a prognosis about how plague was going to work out. And after him, a lot of people began to dislike the fact that he used astrology, but his method of looking at plague deaths and trying to correlate them with an external factor, that ends up becoming the basis of epidemiology, right? And so not long after him, people start to connect the rise and fall of deaths with the weather. And then eventually, after the discovery of germs and germ theory, things change a little bit. But these methods, and as I say, this impulse, it stays around.
1: Divination is much more than a historical curiosity or fringe superstition. It's an important part of our intellectual history, influencing everything from mathematics and physical sciences to art and architecture, philosophy and psychology. And it's not just astrology either. The I Ching, an ancient Chinese divination text, helped Gottfried Leibniz develop binary arithmetic, the foundation of all modern computing. It also influenced Carl Jung and helped shape analytical psychology. As Michelle points out, the impulse to make sense of life through patterns and signs is timeless and universal. And while divination no longer has a place in the scientific establishment, it's hardly gone away. If anything, disciplines like palmistry, astrology, and tarot reading are arguably more popular than ever. And in an age where many people are looking for a more individual, self-directed approach to spirituality, tarot stands out. It's remarkably adaptable, flexible enough to serve as anything from a simple decision-making tool to a source of inspiration and self-reflection, or even a spiritual practice. The deck originated in northern Italy in the 1400s as a card game, before gradually evolving into a tool for divination and esoteric practice. A standard tarot deck contains 78 cards, the 22 major arcana, made up of archetypal images like the Wheel of Fortune, the High Priestess, Death, or the Moon, and the remaining 56 cards, which are similar to a regular deck of playing cards. Part of tarot's enduring appeal is that it can be used any number of ways, offering both structure and freedom. Some readers use the cards more intuitively, almost like visual prompts for meditation or for reflecting on a situation. Others carefully study the complex systems of meaning behind the many images, numbers, and symbols that appear on each card. For some, the major arcana map out a kind of spiritual journey through life, what tarot readers sometimes call the fool's journey. It begins with the fool, a figure of pure openness, carrying nothing but possibility, and then moves through 21 stages of awakening, struggle, and transformation, through encounters with various aspects of the self, society, and the unknown, ultimately making its way toward wisdom and self-knowledge. It's a rich framework, but according to sociologist and tarot reader Melissa Lavin, you don't need to buy into any of it to get something out of the cards.
2: You can pull the cards, and it doesn't really matter what your own spiritual or psychological orientation may or may not be. Those cards, as they work together, they create a picture and they jog your senses. And you start to think about, it's almost like a Rorschach test in some ways. You know, maybe it pulls out of you something that was already there, but you couldn't quite access, you know, without the prodding of the images or the prodding of what you know this particular card to symbolize. So it jogs you. It jogs you in a very, you know, and this is completely devoid of any sort of metaphysical or spiritual or supernatural aspect. Or if you are inclined to be a believer in, you know, supernatural experiences or entities, and you believe that there's something non-random that orders the cards or causes the cards to show up when they do, you will take that as a message from the celestials, from an ancestor, from a spirit, from a ghost, from a god or an entity of some kind. Either way, you have landed on something more concrete than what you started with. when you pull cards about, you know, your spiritual path, but really not just about your spiritual path, about what's going on with your kid, about what's the trajectory of your mother's health going to look like, right? These are all kind of spiritual questions. You actually get real answers. And so it gives folks a sense of order in a way. It's a way to sort of order the chaos. It's a way to control. It's a way to make a decision that, you know, helps.
1: Yeah. I can see what you're saying. These arcana, these themes are things that are kind of archetypes for life. And we don't always have them readily at hand. But when we're forced to think about them, they can make us push our own thinking in ways that we might not have and be useful. Is that fair? Would you say that's a reasonable perspective?
2: Absolutely. No doubt. And in fact, I know creatives who use tarot cards to try to jog their stories, you know, people who are trying to write creative fiction and might hit a roadblock or a writer's block and will use tarot to stimulate the senses.
1: Whether someone sees tarot as spiritual truth, psychological tool, or simply a creative exercise, it clearly offers many people something they feel is missing elsewhere. Melissa explores what tarot is doing for people in her forthcoming book, Greater Secrets, Managing Fate Through the World of Tarot. As part of her research, Melissa conducted interviews with 78 tarot practitioners and also drew on her own experiences working as a reader at psychic fairs. And one thing she noticed was a growing generational divide in who was drawn to practices like tarot in the first place.
2: I do think that there's a generational rift in that the younger folks, the Gen Z and the Gen A coming up behind them, are more likely to be disenfranchised. They're more likely to be demoralized and cynical about our mainstay institutions. They're more likely to turn away from organized religion. So there's something attractive and direct and agentic and independent about these practices where it's like, you know, in some ways you are in control being able to pursue this spiritual path and to do it in privacy and to do it outside of community because you don't necessarily need a group of people to do it or have to be like at a particular place at a particular time. And it's not just tarot and divination, but all of the adjacent activities like astrology, but even like spellcraft. You know, I'm thinking about casting spells and hexing and cursing, perhaps a little bit less common, but still out there. This idea of being more rogue, more anarchic, more edgy.
1: Not needing an intermediary.
2: Not needing an intermediary, exactly. Being a sort of a spiritual entrepreneur and not being attached to these old stodgy institutions like Abrahamic faiths, which, you know, you can be very disconnected from an outcome.
1: Melissa's observations are backed up by recent data. A 2024 Pew Research study found that nearly a third of American adults consult astrology, tarot cards, or fortune tellers at least once a year. But the practice is especially popular among groups who are likelier to feel alienated by traditional institutions. Younger adults engage in these practices far more than older adults, and women are roughly twice as likely as men to believe in astrology. LGBT Americans stand out most of all. More than half consult astrology at least annually, and they're three times as likely as other Americans to consult tarot cards. They're also far more likely than any other demographic group to draw on these practices for helpful insights.
2: And again, thinking about the alienation connected to the Abrahamic faiths, they're very patriarchal, they're very cisgender, they're very heterosexual. And I think that there are large portions of the population in the Gen Z and the Gen A, the younger folks, and of course, again, women and the youth, and GLBTQIA folks in particular, who don't have to participate in that. And they can forge their own way. And it's not that the paganisms and tarot can't also be these things. Some of the old tarot decks are also very sort of gender binary, heteronormative. But there are so many styles now and so many thousands of decks. And they can play with it in ways that make it very inclusive, very contemporary. And I think that that's why you see a lot of queer and young folks being attracted to tarot and other aspects of the occult.
1: It's probably worth keeping in mind that it isn't only groups with an outsider sensibility who are engaging with these practices. According to that Pew Research study, the 30% of Americans who consult tarot, astrology, and other forms of divination are about as likely to be religiously affiliated as not. And yet, the fact that these practices tend to resonate most deeply with those who feel least at home in traditional institutions hints at a larger story. In an increasingly fragmented world, fewer and fewer people are finding meaning and reassurance through conventional channels. But that doesn't mean the hunger for those things has gone away. For Michelle, that's part of what makes divination such a natural place to turn.
0: I think in a way, astrology and other forms of divination have always been about putting yourself within a broader program in the cosmos. And that might be a framework that either in some traditions, God or the ancestors or the gods have worked out, but in other traditions, it's just simply the way the universe works. And so I think New Age forms of divination or just any other contemporary practice that uses these techniques ends up really emphasizing the idea that you can use this as a form of self-reflection, as a form of self-care, but also a way of feeling comforted in times of uncertainty by being reassured that what you're doing fits into a greater whole, that it has some meaning, that it has some purpose, that the struggles that you're facing, there's a reason why they're happening. It's a framework, really, a structured framework for reflection and meditation. I mean, meditation is a hard thing to do, but I think for many people, something like the tarot allows you to go through the motions in a structured way, and that makes it a lot more accessible.
1: Yeah, I think something you're pointing out here is really important, which is the central question might not be so much, do you believe in this divination practice or not, in the sense that people approach it for many different reasons. For some people, it is about predicting the future or getting an answer. For some, it might be feeling connected to something greater than yourself. And for others, as you're saying, it might be a way to engage in a contemplative kind of self-reflective practice and gain deeper insight into yourself.
0: I like your point about belief, because I think myself and my colleagues who study divination don't really use this concept very often because we don't really find it that helpful. And that's partly because, as you've kind of gestured to, some people use it, but they don't believe. And other people believe, but don't use it. And the example there would be sort of medieval Christians who think that it's right. Real, but you know, they try and stay away from this, right? It makes me think of an important ancient text written by Cicero in the first century BCE on divination. And it's a discourse where he's having a debate with his brother Quintus about the merits of divination. And Cicero keeps saying to Quintus, but how does it, this doesn't seem to work. What theory can possibly explain why the flight of birds could tell you the future? This doesn't make sense to me. And Quintus says to Cicero, stop asking why it works. The only thing that matters is that it works for people. And I think that to me is really quite compelling, right? Myself personally, I'm a skeptic, but that hasn't stopped me from, in the course of my research, using different types of divination and learning quite a lot from them, right? I remember having one particular reading from a Chinese diviner who was using the I Ching, which is a very ancient practice of using yarrow stalks in a really complicated ritual that allows you to land on a particular answer. And I remember the answer that he landed on for me was really quite unsettling. It was called the darkening of the light. He told me that it was a metaphor of the sun setting on my life. And he told me that things were going to go really wrong for a while. And I found that really quite troubling because things did go really wrong for a while. And I thought about it a lot because I thought, am I just putting the things that are happening to me into this framework? Is this kind of unhelpful because I'm just now interpreting everything as, okay, I've got a cloud over me at the moment and da, da, da. In a way, it helped me to deal with it because I thought to myself, well, this is temporary. Because what he told me was, if it's about the sun setting, what happens at the end of the sun setting? Well, the sun rises again. And so he told me that at the end of that period, things were going to get better. Weirdly enough, they did. But it's hard to know how much of that was just sort of me interpreting things. But either way, I found it quite a useful kind of way to sort of zoom back and reflect on my life. But as a historian, as I say, I'm interested in why it survived so long. And one of the reasons why it has survived so long is because even though skeptics often focus their attention to the question of accuracy, this is not actually really what matters for most users of diviners, right? The real question for them is, this helping me? Am I getting something out of this that is useful? And for me, this is why it can survive something like the scientific revolution, right? Because it gives people a chance to pause and to reflect and to say, okay, what is it that I should be doing in the here and now? And what is it that I should be feeling in the here and now? And that, to me, is a really useful tool.
1: Stop asking why it works. The only thing that matters is that it does. When Michelle recited that line from Quintus to Cicero, I'll admit, it got me thinking. As a scientist, I'm always looking for the mechanism, the why something works. But when it comes to many spiritual practices, and especially with divination, focusing too much on the why risks missing the forest for the trees. The fact that for many people, divination practices seem to be empowering. Not because the answers they provide are necessarily accurate, but because they offer a framework for thinking through life's possibilities and reflecting on what matters most. The future is constantly unfolding before us, but we're not passive actors in the story. How we interpret what's happening and predict what's to come gives us the opportunity to make meaning of the events in our lives, to create our own story, even when that means making some wrong turns along the way. In that sense, the benefits of divination might come less from finding the right answers than from learning to ask the right questions. That's it for season 10 of How God Works. We'll be back in the fall with an all-new season. But over the summer, be on the lookout for some new bonus episodes from my discussions at the Aspen Ideas Festival, an episode or two from some of my favorite podcasts, and a reach back into our archives that'll give us a chance to revisit some timely topics. As always, thanks for listening. How God Works is hosted by me, Dave DiStenno. This episode was written by Sophie Eisenberg and me. Our senior producer is Josie Holtzman. Our producer is Sophie Eisenberg. Our associate producers are Emmanuel Desarme and Cleo Levin. Executive producer is Genevieve Sponsler. Our fact checker is Natsumi Ajisaka. Merritt Jacob is our mix engineer and composed our theme, which was arranged by Chloe DiStenno. The executive producer of PRX Productions is Jocelyn Gonzalez. 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
5: One morning I heard the people on the news talking about a football game that they called the Super Bowl that had been played the day before. I called my friend Julian and asked him if he'd watched it, and he said he had. When I asked him what happened, I was not surprised to hear him say that he fell asleep. This is good. What else is television for? I'm Robert Skoglund in Tents Harbor, Maine.
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7: I'm Lonnie Bunch, the founding director of the Smithsonian's National Museum of African American History and Culture. Junius Williams is heralded today as a noted attorney, musician, and educator who has been advocating for poor and working class African Americans in Newark, New Jersey for more than 40 years. He earned his reputation as a tireless organizer and activist after decades on the front line of the civil rights movement. But before all that, Junius Williams was a young boy growing up in a middle class family in Richmond, Virginia. And it was then, despite his parents' fears, that he took his first steps towards becoming a full participant in the freedom movement.
8: At some point after the Montgomery bus boycott, the lawsuit came about that said you got to integrate bus transportation throughout the South. So Richmond complied. So one day, the word went out, the buses are now desegregated. So my parents got hold of the news and told Johnny and me, because they knew we were going to try it. They said, now when you get on that bus, I want you to be careful. Don't do this. Don't do that. And I'm sure that was a conversation held in many homes around Richmond that day with black parents trying to protect us. So we got on the bus, and sure enough, we sat down in the closest seat we could to the driver, and there was nobody seated in the front seats at all. And most of the older black people were still sitting in the back of the bus. So we sat down, and we were close enough to the driver so that I could see the color of his neck, which was red at that point. He wasn't too happy about this. And we started laughing and smiling amongst ourselves because we had done it. And it was the first time that the older black people who were on the bus, they smiled. They smiled at us. Because we had done something. I get a little emotional about that. We had done something they wanted to do for a long time. And so after the novelty wore off, which was within a couple of days, we all trooped back to the back of the bus where we could cut up like kids like to do. But it was a new relationship between us and the older people by that point. But probably after time went on, they still looked at us and told us to be quiet when we were getting too noisy. But just for that magic moment in time, we did something they couldn't do for themselves. And then gradually, integration just kind of stole its way onto the public transportation system in Richmond.
6: Oral histories were conducted by the Southern Oral History Program and the Center for the Study of the American South at the University of North Carolina at Chapel Hill on behalf of the Smithsonian National Museum of African American History and Culture and the Library of Congress, with support from the Corporation for Public Broadcasting, online at newvisionsnewvoices.org.

0: copy. This is negative at 20,001. It's a 245. SO's going to handle, and you're going to be 10 and 8. 20 copy. You can 1022.
1: Copy.
0: Copy.
2: This is Bird Note. As a flock of ducks lift off from a marsh, their wings reveal large patches of powder blue and emerald. These dabbling ducks are called blue-winged teal. They're petite birds, noticeably smaller than mallards. The male's blue-gray head has a bright white crescent at the base of the bill, and his cinnamon sides and underparts are peppered with dark dots. Females are mottled grayish-brown. Blue-winged teal are long-distance migrants, traveling from nesting areas in Canada and the U.S. to South America for the winter. They feed in shallow water, with a preference during the breeding season for snails and fly larvae. In fall and winter, they seek out plant matter, especially seeds. Blue-winged teal pair up during the winter and migrate together in spring to a nesting area, often to where the female was born. There, the female will lay about 10 eggs, which hatch after 3 weeks. Once the eggs hatch, mother and ducklings walk away from the nest area within 24 hours, never to return to their nest again. Within just weeks, the young will be flying and ready to join their parents in their great migration south. For Bird Note, I'm Michael Stein.
3: Now, a jazz moment. In 1984, NEA jazz master Pat Metheny played a few dates with Charlie Hayden and Billy Higgins at the legendary Village Vanguard. One night, jazz icon Ornette Coleman showed up to catch their set.
4: You know, it's funny when somebody really heavy comes to hear you. You have different reactions. Sometimes it's terrifying. Sometimes it's exciting. When Ornette came, it was just inspiring. It was just like, wow, Ornette's here to check us out. And he came two or three nights in a row. And we'd have these great raps afterwards, as only you could have with Ornette. And Charlie actually was like, we got to do a record, man. All of us, you know. And Ornette was like, yeah, let's do it. I was like, wow. And we did, Song X.
3: This jazz moment with guitarist Pat Metheny was produced by the National Endowment for the Arts. Now, a jazz moment. Pat Metheny was all of 19 when he was offered a chance to record his debut album. But fellow jazz master and Metheny's mentor, Gary Burton, intervened. Pat Metheny.
4: Gary, being Gary, said, you're not ready to do a record. You know, you might only get to do one record in your whole life, so you better make sure that it's the record.
3: So he waited a year and a half. In 1976, he released Bright Size Life on ECM Records.
4: It seemed like 20 years at the time to really write that bunch of tunes that became the tunes on Bright Size Life that, you know, are arguments that I still feel are valid arguments. And I do have to really give Gary a lot of credit.
3: This jazz moment with guitarist Pat Metheny was produced by the National Endowment for the Arts. Now, a jazz moment.
4: The list is endless in terms of things that I've tried to do to expand the palette of what being the guitar player in the band is.
3: Like jazz masters before him, Pat Metheny works to balance improvisational and written material on stage while redefining what the guitar can do.
4: I mean, guitar is this infinitely malleable thing. Why can't I include strumming, like on 8081, or, you know, then later on the guitar synth type things, or a single coil kind of synth?
3: This jazz moment with guitarist Pat Metheny was produced by the National Endowment for the Arts.
5: Sporting events bring us together, but nowadays, a trip to the big game is out of reach for many Americans. I'm Robert Reich, and this is a short take from Inequality Media and KALW. Sports are a big business, and most teams are owned by billionaires or investment groups that want to squeeze as much profit out of fans as possible. Ticket prices alone have skyrocketed in recent years, but the price gouging doesn't end there. When you're at the game to watch your favorite team, you're a captive customer. Teams know they can charge you an arm and a leg on concessions. When you add everything up, it costs the average family of four a fortune to attend a single game. But here's the kicker. You've already paid most of these billionaire team owners with your tax dollars. In the last few decades, professional sports teams have raked in over $30 billion in public funds to help build major league arenas. Sports teams and their billionaire owners have taken advantage of all sorts of sweetheart land deals, property tax breaks, and other public funding. It's bad enough that we're subsidizing extremely profitable sports teams with our tax dollars, but we're letting them charge us $17 for a beer? And $11 for a damn hot dog? There's a way to tackle this. States and cities should pass what are known as street pricing laws for any stadium or venue that receives public funding from taxpayers. This would require that stadium food and drink be sold at prices comparable to nearby bars or restaurants outside the stadiums. Street pricing is already being used effectively at some airports across the country. Look, sports teams that are getting big taxpayer subsidies for their stadiums shouldn't be allowed to just rip off the public. Not at the concession stand, and not at the box office either.
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7: As I record this, Voyager 2 is over 12 billion miles from Earth, and Voyager 1 over 15 billion. As these two spacecraft hurtle away from our solar system, each carries a sort of message in a bottle. Specifically, a golden record. The cover of these records, one on each probe, includes diagrams and illustrated instructions on how to play them. Pressed into the gold-plated copper disc, this mix compiled by Carl Sagan with help from recordist Alan Lomax includes a wide range of human music. There's European classical music, a Navajo night chant, bagpipes from Azerbaijan, the blues, a Peruvian wedding song, Mozart, Chuck Berry, Chinese folk music, Aboriginal didgeridoo, a truly wide-ranging mix. And it's fun to imagine an alien running across this shiny disc, figuring out the instructions, and hitting play. Postcards from the Wind are produced by me, Phil Corbett. More at thewind.org.

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4: Welcome to USC Annenberg's This California Life. I'm Megan Donis. This season, we document Altadena after the fires, following this remarkable community as it recovers and rebuilds. And part of that community were the many animals who went missing during the fires. Reporter Alyssa Martinet follows one woman who returned to her home in Altadena to

0: big corporate music labels. It's about building community from the ground up, helping each other record music themselves, make their own merch, book their own tours. It's about friends helping friends, helping more friends. DIY music includes a bunch of genres, including hardcore, punk, indie rock, and shoegaze, just to name a few. There's a sense of pride that comes through with taking matters into your own hands to create art and build community. Bloomkin's had a bustling DIY scene for a long time, and it has a particular name associated with it. There's a podcast called It's a Beautiful Day in the Gulch, and an album of the same exact name by hardcore punk band Laughing Gas. There's the song Gulch Brigade by hardcore band Full Stride. Those are all from the past 6 years, but it goes back even farther. Culture Records, the label that put out the Gizmos, one of Indiana's first punk bands, started in the 1970s. These days, you can see it on hardcore punk t-shirts and tote bags too. But why the word? Why do people keep calling Bloomington the Gulch? Miles Grimmer grew up in Franklin, Indiana. He was 18 when he was in college at IU in Bloomington. One day, he was visiting home when his uncle asked him,
1: "How's Bloomington? How's the Gulch? We used to call it the Gulch."
0: The word stuck with him from that moment on. He got interested in Bloomington's history of DIY rock and started to learn more about it. That's when he found Culture Records. We'll come back to Miles. He's one of the people who ran with the word years later. Bloomington played an important role in the early days of punk rock in Indiana. Culture Records was a DIY record label and a zine that Bob Richert started in 1975. Richert was a grad student in geology, but he found himself spending more time spinning rock music at the campus radio station than studying rocks. By 1973, he discovered zines. It didn't take long for him to start Culture Magazine. That might be the first association in print of Bloomington and the word Gulch. But Richert didn't coin it. People had been calling Bloomington the Gulch already. He thinks it might be the terrain, but he admits he might be biased, since he arrived as a geology grad student. Some people think Culture Magazine and Culture Records were named after a book that came out the year before. Culture, by rock critic Richert Meltzer, is a collection of his sprawling thoughts on rock music and culture of the previous decade. Bob Richert insists that he didn't name the zine and the record label after Meltzer's book. One of the bands on Culture Records was the Gizmos. They put Bloomington on the map as an important place in DIY rock. Formed in 1976, the Gizmos have been called Bloomington's first punk band. They sang the song, "The Midwest Can Be Alright."

0: That came out on a compilation album called Red Snert's The Sound of Gulcher in 1981. Dale Warrens was a part of the Gizmos at that point. He sang on that song. The thing is, the Midwest didn't always feel all right. Dale remembers what it was like being part of the first wave of punk rock in Indiana. It felt lonely. He felt like not many people cared about the bands he liked, like Sex Pistols and the Ramones. People really didn't get it.
1: We were the weird band on the bill. We were able to play most of the bars in town, but never more than once.
0: They actually did get to go back once. It was for a Battle of the Bands contest.
1: That night was kind of wild, but that would have been like just as school resumed 1979, and there was enough interest that slam dancing was sort of happening, and that got kind of out of hand. One of the organizers of the contest got

0: got the wind knocked out of him, got cannonballed. Our set was closed down early, and it was, I don't want to say near riot, but it was very tense atmosphere. And we were subsequently banned, not just from playing there, but from entering the Bluebird.
1: At this point, it's the early 80s. The word Gulch has taken on its first life in Bloomington. The Gulch is shaping into the space for punks, weirdos, and freaks to be themselves. A lot of indie music comes from people who feel marginalized in society. This is a space for people to be accepted for who they are. It's graduating from just a word to be thrown around to almost a badge of honor. And then it disappears for a few decades. After both of them heard the word Gulch thrown around for years in DIY music, it made its way into Miles and Alex's jokes when they'd be talking about the day they're having.
2: We used to say, like when we were hanging out and walking around, and when it's a nice day out, we'd just always say, it's a beautiful day in the Gulch. And it was sort of kind of like just a saying that we would throw around. And so we just decided to name it that.
1: Now it's the mid-20-teens. Remember Miles Grimmer? He's the college student whose uncle asked him about life in the Gulch. Now he's the vocalist for a band called Laughing Gas. They're playing tons of DIY shows around Bloomington, and they've released their second EP, self-titled, as Laughing Gas.
3: I think in different periods of your life, it's pretty normal to have a sense of stuckness, and it's like the most frustrating thing. I think especially like, for me, it was like in my mid-20s. It's like transitioning out of this one stage of life, having anxiety about if my like life was aligning with my goals or whatever.
1: Grimmer hasn't always remembered the exact time, place, and feelings he had surrounding every song he's written. But with the song The Gulch, he did.
3: Yeah, that song is just like being bored. It's a song that's like about being bored in your town, and like everything feels similar, or it's like there's shifts in like energy. People you know have moved away, or like things you like disappeared. But at the end of the day, it's still like if you're still the same person in the shifting environment, I think there's a sense of frustration.
1: Miles is saying, what are you doing? I gotta get away. I can't escape this. Run in place. He's talking about how he feels living in Bloomington during this time in his life, having feelings of frustration and stuckness, but eventually having a change of heart.
3: I think the refrain of that song is, there's nothing to do and it's a beautiful day in the Gulch. Which, you know, it speaks to, like, just being able to appreciate where you're at, even if it's, like, it feels whack in that moment. I also feel like it's kind of like the Gizmo song, The Midwest Can Be All Right. I see it as, like, a spiritual, no, yeah, it's kind of really draws inspiration from that line of thinking. It's like, I like the Midwest because there's nothing to do.
1: At the same time, when Laughing Gas was recording It's a Beautiful Day in the Gulch, Miles and local poet Alex Schwarzentruber started up a podcast of the same name. That was 2019.
2: We were just going to start a podcast loosely based on like life in Bloomington.
1: They wanted a nature element, so they recorded outside as they wandered around.
2: Just like kind of like a friendship simulator.
1: The podcast feels like a chat show, but it's weirder than that. Every episode will start with a cold open of Alex reading a poem.
4: Gulch, a narrow, steep-sided ravine marking the course of a fast stream. Example, it's a beautiful day in the Gulch, and by Gulch, I mean Bloomington, Indiana. But also, I mean my mind. Today is a beautiful day inside of my head. I holler into the gully, it's a beautiful day in the Gulch.
1: Then they move into whatever topic they decide to sporadically talk about, to topics exploring questions like, how much does the moon weigh? Or do you swallow your gum? The podcast documents Alex and Miles as they find ways to entertain themselves in a seemingly boring town. By this point, the Gulch has morphed into this place for people working through their feelings about Bloomington or the Midwest. Both Alex and Miles are trying to find beauty in the mundaneness. After the pandemic, a new wave of punk and hardcore bands started to pop up around Bloomington. Chance Allen is part of the DIY scene of now. He started the DIY label RTR Tapes in 2022. He plays bass in Velocity, and he fronts the band's What Counts in full stride.
5: I've been into hardcore and part of hardcore since I was a kid, you know, 15 or 16. So, like, it's something that I, like, am very passionate about and care very deeply about. Just like the ethos and the subculture surrounding it.
1: DIY shows tend to be anywhere between 40 to 50 people, but Chance was seeing these 100-person mosh fests even in the summer when the students are gone.
5: People just like actually getting into like hardcore and what it means just made me really excited and feel really good.
1: Chance was inspired by the scene that came before him. He was the next person to take the word Gulch and run with it. In October of that year, Full Stride released their debut EP, which has the song Gulch Brigade.
5: Yeah, I just kind of wrote that song when I was like feeling really good about it. And just like all, like the whole sing-along part, like the reaching out part is just about like, none of this stuff's ever going to be perfect, but you can find community here. You can be a part of something. Like, it's like me like inviting people to be part of the Gulch Brigade, so to speak. That was kind of my motivation behind the song and how that connects to, like, you know, all of that connects back to, like, loving where you live and being a part of something that's, like, your direct community, you know, and not just, like, something on the internet or, you know. I'm reaching out for
1: what we're fighting for. I'm reaching out. Gulch Brigade is a nickname for the Bloomington hardcore scene right now. This is the most recent use of the word, as other bands have started to use it in their own songs and merch too. The term takes on a broader meaning about community in the hardcore scene. It goes beyond Bloomington city lines to Indianapolis, or even other cities in the Midwest as a whole. Miles is in his 30s now. He's been in Bloomington since college. He believes in the idea that location can influence art.
3: When we think of like the major cultural hubs of America, we think of New York or LA. But I think that sometimes when you live out there, your ideas are, you become too influenced by other people. And I think when like music from the Midwest or Bloomington or Indiana or other less populated areas, it's at its best when it is distinct and idiosyncratic, because like the pace of life and the weather in the streets probably should influence you in some way. I also think another thing I think about myself is like, people say, if you can make it in New York, you can make it anywhere. But really, I believe New York's probably the easiest place to make it. And if you can make it from the middle of nowhere, then you can make it anywhere. Like with what I do, like there is something that I find it interesting to like have motion when I live in the middle, seemingly in the middle of nowhere. It's not the middle of nowhere, but yeah. It might seem like it.
1: Miles realized there's a certain charm about towns like Bloomington around the Midwest, creating art here.
3: When I am explaining to someone that I live in Bloomington, you know, sometimes I feel compelled to justify it, but other times it's like, I like it here, and like, you don't get it, and like, you don't have to get it. Like, not everyone should get it. This idea of the Gulch, by nature, it's kind of constrained. But true creativity comes from constraints. Like if you have a blank sheet of paper, like you don't know what you're gonna make, but like if somebody already doodled a line on it and you have and your task is to like build from that doodle, you might come up with ideas that you wouldn't have

It can feel like there's nothing to do in the Gulch, but that's exactly what's given people like Miles, Alex, and Chance an opportunity to figure themselves out creatively and make the most with what they do have. An opportunity to make the music, the poems, the podcasts that they want to make. An opportunity to build community from the ground up and learn what it means to make art in this part of the country. For these guys, at least, the Midwest can be all right.

0: Welcome to USC Annenberg's This California Life. I'm Megan Donis. This season, we document Altadena after the fires, following this remarkable community as it recovers and rebuilds. As part of our series, we collaborated with the Charlotta Bass Journalism and Justice Lab at USC. And in our next story, Bass fellow Daniela Lake explores what the Black community in Altadena can learn from another thriving Black community consumed by fire during the Tulsa Race Massacre of 1921.
1: And then we start coming further across Altadena Drive, and that's when we were literally like you just walked us right into a volcano, an active volcano. Everything was on fire. Everything. The bushes, the trees, the houses.
2: It was like a blowtorch just right over everything.
3: I've never seen anything like that. Never. No.
4: You're listening to Rooted in Recovery, a podcast series from the USC Charlotta Bass Lab, exploring how Altadena's Black community is recovering after the devastating Eden fire. I'm Daniela Lake, a master's student in journalism at USC and Bass Lab fellow. Each episode will highlight a different piece of the story, from Black food culture to mental health, memory, and rebuilding. But in this first episode, we begin with the fire itself.
1: And that's when the wind really started cranking. And I was like, you know what? We're in trouble. This is bad. And then you could hear the radio and you could hear them start calling out streets going, wait a minute, that's impossible for the fire to have gone down that far. Now it's into the community. Now it's no longer a hillside or a brush fire.
4: That's Keith Holloway, a Pasadena fire engineer. His station was one of the first at the scene of the fire.
1: The wind was blowing so hard a couple times, I had to literally back up because I couldn't walk forward. It was blowing all the stuff in my face. I couldn't see, so I had to back into the fire and back into the houses. Everything was on fire. I mean, literally, it was like looking or standing inside of a glowing toaster.
4: He's been a firefighter for over 40 years. He's seen a lot of disasters, but nothing like the Eden fire.
1: I was here for the Northridge earthquake, all the whole Y2K funny business. I mean, a lot of stuff. The LA riots after they had the verdict for Rodney King. I was here for all that stuff. So I've seen some things, but nothing ever to that magnitude. It's unrecognizable. It looked like somebody dropped an atomic bomb. It was an experience, definitely an apocalyptic experience.
4: Altadena residents, like the Wilson family, would also describe the Eden fire as apocalyptic.
2: And you can literally see everything was just burning. Everything just from the mountains down to almost Muir High School was just on fire. So once I went up, turned the corner, and the church was on fire.
4: The Eden fire burned over 9,000 structures. 6,000 of those were family homes. Like many residents who lost their home and place of work, Reverend Andre Wilson lost both his home and church to the Eden fire. He's served as the pastor of Altadena United Methodist Church for almost a decade.
2: In order to process it, you have to be alone. And when you're moving like this, you don't really have time to process it. I've been moving, trying to get my check in on congregation members, trying to find new facilities, trying to get aid. So you really hadn't had time to process it. I went by yesterday to try to process. And even then, people were yelling at me, hey, get your head up. It's going to be okay. It's hard to process because people really want you to be better and actually don't really understand that mourning is a good part of healing.
5: For many of us, we're not really sure like what day it is. You know, it is like you're grieving. Someone's died. And so life continues, but you're sort of in a daydream sort of state. You're exhausted. You have a lot of moving parts. You're not in your home element. You're in a new place, so you're in someone else's home or in a new place. And then your church home is gone.
4: That's Heather Wilson. The Wilson family is staying with relatives as they recover.
5: So everyone's routine who's been affected is upside down. And yet people kind of expect you to act like none of this has happened and you still have obligations to fulfill. So it's a balancing act.
2: I know everybody in that neighborhood. I grew up in Altadena. That's everybody I know. So it's so that compounds it, because even people that aren't part of the church, I know have lost home. So it's just surreal. Everybody you know has lost something.
4: When visiting Altadena now, some streets like Lincoln Avenue appear somewhat normal at first. One sign reads $40 for 2 weeks of yoga, and some restaurants like Perry's Joint are still open. But then you turn the corner on a street like Altadena Drive, and you're hit with the devastation. Avison Charter Schools is burned, and for some homes, all that's left are the front staircase and chimney. For one house, it's the washer and dryer. But what was Altadena like before this devastation? Because of the fire, some people were learning for the first time that Altadena was 18% Black and that it had a thriving Black community with Black-owned businesses and Black homeowners. Heather Wilson recalls her first impression of Altadena back when she was visiting her childhood friend.
5: When I was about 8 or 9, we went over to her house, and her father was a dentist. And, you know, I was walking around, and she had a nice home, and there were, like, Black people around. And where I was raised, that just, they were not there. And so it was so refreshing as a little girl to see your just regular Black folk walking around, living their lives, being teachers and doctors and dentists or whatever. And that was really just a beautiful thing for me as a little Black girl in an area that I didn't see a lot of people that looked like me. So it was a very, very special and unique place. And over time, because of the beauty by the mountains, you had more and more people, Latinos and Asians and whites and Armenians, kind of slowly move in. And so it was it's a very multicultural, but has a really strong African-American history here. And that's really, really special, especially in Southern California. And it's also unique because, as he was saying, in Southern California, we tend to be very segregated when we go home. There's tons of everything in SoCal, but at home, most neighborhoods are all one thing or another. And so Altadena was really, really unique in that, not only for the history of having the middle-class Blacks there, but also later on to being such a welcoming place for all persons to come. And it's a really beautiful thing. One of the reasons we really appreciate when my daughter goes to school, you have a bit of everything. And you don't see that a lot in LA.
4: Similarly, attorney Lee Merritt, a civil rights attorney, reflected on how seeing Altadena's Black community positively impacted his upbringing. He's known for his work on racial justice, including cases related to police brutality and hate crimes, such as when 25-year-old Ahmaud Arbery was shot and killed by 3 white men in Georgia back in 2020. Attorney Merritt represented Ahmaud Arbery's family. It was a case that, along with the murder of Breonna Taylor and George Floyd, sparked national outrage in 2020. Attorney Merritt said that being introduced to the Black community in Altadena changed his life trajectory.
6: In high school, I was adopted by my grandmother who lived in Pasadena. And it was really a turning point in my life because she was pulling me out of detention, expulsion of my prior school, gang violence, and a number of other things. I was introduced to this cocoon of a community in Altadena, Pasadena. And this was a Black middle-class community with folks who, for example, were connected to Morehouse College, where I eventually went to school, where there were African-Americans who were invested in the arts, who owned property, and introduced me to a new, I guess, a Black experience that I didn't know existed. Mine was rooted in incarceration and gang violence, etc. And so this opportunity, when I was 14 or 15 transitioning into high school, was really something that put me on a path to be able to be not only have access to some of our higher learning institutions, but to be a better representative of our community as a whole.
4: But now many of those Black families are displaced. But this isn't the first time a thriving Black community was destroyed by fire. To understand Altadena's future, let's look at our past. The Tulsa Race Massacre. In the early 1900s, Tulsa, Oklahoma had its own thriving Black neighborhood located in Tulsa's Greenwood District.
7: We called it Black Wall Street because it had almost 200 businesses.
4: Black Wall Street was a bustling hub for Black entrepreneurship. It was home to Black-owned shops, hotels, theaters, but all of that was torn apart overnight in 1921 when a white mob stormed into Black Wall Street, setting fire to everything in its path, burning homes and businesses. It's believed to be the worst incident of racial violence in American history.
7: We're talking about a community that was devastated in over less than 48 hours, over 1,550 homes and businesses destroyed. 1,550 homes and businesses destroyed. They talk about up to 300 people died, but what we do know is actually 3,000 people were disappeared, never to be heard from again.
4: Attorney DeMario Solomon Simmons represents the last living survivors of the Tulsa Race Massacre. He's also the founder of Justice for Greenwood, an organization formed almost 100 years after the massacre to get justice and reparations for the Greenwood community, which was never the same after the massacre.
7: Not one of those businesses that were impacted by the massacre are operating today. So there should be funding and consulting services for descendants to be able to build businesses back up.
4: Although the Black community in Tulsa was devastated by racial violence and Altadena was ravaged by a natural disaster, both were prosperous Black communities that were ultimately consumed by fire.
7: I think some of the parallels that we see in rebuilding is that they're going to have some of the same challenges dealing with insurance, or either not having enough insurance and not being able to get the proper information to the insurance companies. Another thing that we see that's still plaguing Greenwood today that I think is going to be a problem in Altadena and Black communities across this nation, many of these people have been living in these homes for decades, but they don't actually own the homes, meaning that they have received these homes passed down from their families, but they didn't do the proper estate planning. They haven't done proper probate. And that's a big problem that we see in Tulsa, but throughout this nation. And we actually have a program of Justice for Greenwood to address that.
4: Even in the face of these challenges, there's still hope in rebuilding.
7: I want the people of Altadena to understand that they can rebuild, and they should rebuild, and they should rebuild even forward thinking and better than what they had before. And you have to come into that mind state once you start the rebuilding. Come together as a community and say, what do we want this community to look like again? And make sure that they are standing together to not allow the vultures and the predators that want to come in and swoop up the land and get the land for cheap because people are, you know, desperate. You know, you lose everything overnight. That is something that, if it hasn't happened to you, it's very difficult to even imagine. So people are desperate. People need to live their life today. But I hope the people of Altadena can take the example of Greenwood to stick together and fight to keep the land that's been in their family for so long.
4: Even in the devastation, the birds are still chirping in Altadena. And on some lawns, grass is starting to grow again.
5: Altadena, I believe, will never be the same as it was before the fires. And it doesn't mean it's going to be worse, but it's going to be different. I do hope that it will be still a home, a beautiful place where all people can come together, Blacks and whites, and feel at home and comfortable. That is my hope.
4: The congregation of Altadena United Methodist Church has found a temporary home at Scott United Methodist Church in Pasadena. 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
4: 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I'm Daniela Lake. 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
0: This story was reported and produced by Daniela Lake with sound mixing by Rebecca Katz. 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
10: Six months. months ago, I started dating a guy who lives in West Hollywood. I live in Echo Park. 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Every week, we argue about who should drive and how to get there. 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Avoid Highland. Dodger game? Forget my neighborhood. This is the best relationship I've had in a long time, but frankly, the commute is killing me. I'm not alone. Alan Metter, who directed Back to School with Rodney Dangerfield, lives in Beverly Hills. He was dating a woman in Los Feliz, but broke up with her because the distance was such a burden.
11: I date now by traffic patterns. For example, I heard that they're considering making Pico one way west and Olympic one way east. That would open up Santa Monica to me for dating.
10: Crossing town is bad enough, but what if you're venturing beyond the Orange Curtain? Lee Ettinger is a self-proclaimed hopeful romantic, willing to go anywhere for love. He's in Hermosa Beach. She's in Orange County.
12: On Friday, between 5 o'clock and 10 o'clock, I have no idea what time I'm going to show up at my date's house, nor can I make any reservation at any restaurant because I don't know how many car accidents are between me and true love.
10: Wouldn't it be great if there was some system to tell whether a relationship is worth the hassle? Well, now there is. I call it the Schleppometer. Here's how it works. First, determine how many minutes it takes to get from your place to your mate's. Then, rate your lover's desirability on a scale of 1 to 10, factoring in cuteness, compatibility, and chemistry. Then, divide travel time by the desirability factor. The lower the Schleppometer goes, the better, like golf. A perfect 10 who lived 10 minutes away would score a 1 on the Schleppometer, as in the one. The higher the Schleppometer goes, the less desirable a match. It's the magic metric of love. For example, Alan was dating a 6 who lived 60 minutes away. 60 divided by 6 equals a Schleppometric of 10. Not so hot. In my case, getting to West Hollywood takes 45 libido-killing minutes. My guy is pretty cute. I'd give him an 8. 45 divided by 8 equals 5.6. That's decent, but shows room for improvement.

0: I took my scientific formula for a test drive with Eleni Mandel. She's the East Side musician singing this song. She lived an hour from her boyfriend's place in Cheviot Hills. When she arrived, she was always in a bad mood.
1: Finally, he said, just don't come here anymore. I'll just come to you. And he actually once rode his bike here with a bouquet of flowers, which, of course, completely won me over.
0: No wonder Eleni gives him a 9. Then, her bicycle riding night moved to Elysian Heights, just 10 minutes away. Their metric is now 1.1. Very promising. But close is not always better. I happened to share a wall with my ex. When we were together, it was great. But when we broke up, no one wants to hear their ex pee in the morning.
2: Oh my God, yeah. In my building, too close. I've experienced that.
0: That's Kristen Frederick. She's a downtowner having a fling in Venice. LA's sprawl even gets in the way of her booty calls.
2: I think if he was a 10, Venice would be no problem at all. I think we'd all drive anywhere in LA County for a 10, wouldn't we? I gotta believe we'd still do that. I gotta keep hope alive. You know what I mean? We're not that cynical or scared of traffic. God, I hope it hasn't come to that. If he was a 10, I'd go anywhere. Lancaster, maybe.
3: Well, I don't think somebody who's passing on a regular booty call tells us anything we need to know about whether we're giving up on true love.
0: Sex columnist Dan Savage. I turned to him for some expert analysis of my genius formula.
3: The heart is a bizarre organ, and love is spackle, and it can paper over cracks. And if you're always trying to game the system to find the person who is everything you ever wanted, who is that one on your metric, you're never going to find anybody.
0: Ouch. So much for the schleppometer. The good news is, Dan says, a little bickering is okay. We're learning how to fight fair and navigate the important stuff. Someday we'll be able to look back at all the gridlock we endured as the hero's journey that our relationship took. And if we're lucky, our commute will become as simple as waking up and rolling onto each other. That's the ideal distance to me. In Los Angeles, I'm Karen Fritchie.
4: One morning I heard the people on the news talking about a football game that they called the Super Bowl that had been played the day before. I called my friend Julian and asked him if he'd watched it, and he said he had. When I asked him what happened, I was not surprised to hear him say that he fell asleep. This is good. What else is television for? I'm Robert Skoglund in Tents Harbor, Maine.
5: Now, a jazz moment. In 1984, NEA jazz master Pat Metheny played a few dates with Charlie Hayden and Billy Higgins at the legendary Village Vanguard. One night, jazz icon Ornette Coleman showed up to catch their set.
6: You know, it's funny when somebody really heavy comes to hear you. You have different reactions. Sometimes it's terrifying. Sometimes it's exciting. When Ornette came, it was just inspiring. It was just like, wow, Ornette's here to check us out. And he came two or three nights in a row. And we'd have these great raps afterwards, as only you could have with Ornette. And Charlie actually was like, we got to do a record, man. All of us, you know. And Ornette was like, yeah, let's do it. I was like, wow. You know. And we did, Song X.
5: This jazz moment with guitarist Pat Metheny was produced by the National Endowment for the Arts. Now, a jazz moment. Pat Metheny was all of 19 when he was offered a chance to record his debut album. But fellow jazz master and Metheny's mentor, Gary Burton, intervened. Pat Metheny.
6: Gary, being Gary, said, you're not ready to do a record. You know, you might only get to do one record in your whole life, so you better make sure that it's the record.
5: So he waited a year and a half. In 1976, he released Bright Size Life on ECM Records.
6: Seemed like 20 years at the time to really write that bunch of tunes that became the tunes on Bright Size Life that, you know, are arguments that I still feel are valid arguments. And I do have to really give Gary a lot of credit.
5: This jazz moment with guitarist Pat Metheny was produced by the National Endowment for the Arts. Now, a jazz moment.
6: The list is endless in terms of things that I've tried to do to expand the palette of what being the guitar player in the band is.
5: Like jazz masters before him, Pat Metheny works to balance improvisational and written material on stage while redefining what the guitar can do.
6: I mean, guitar is this infinitely malleable thing. Why can't I include strumming, like on 8081, or, you know, then later on the guitar synth type things, or a single coil kind of synth?
5: Jazz Moment with guitarist Pat Metheny was produced by the National Endowment for the Arts.

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1: This is Matt Brown, and I'm talking with Jim Brown, my father, about his time as a Peace Corps physical education teacher and coach in Colombia, South America, from 1962 to 1964. You were assigned to a university in Bucaramanga, Colombia, near the border of Venezuela. What were those first few days like when you arrived in country?
2: I remember that first day very clearly. Bob Burks and I, we had been in Bogota with the rest of the group. So we got on a plane, Avianca, and we flew to Bucaramanga. We get off this plane, and there's a welcoming committee there. City officials, people from the university where we're going to work. And at the same time, there were several hundred people behind the fences, waving, cheering, like we were celebrities. And I asked one of the people, I said, how did you get all these people out to visit, to see us like this? He said, oh, they come every Sunday afternoon to watch the planes take off and land. And then later that week, they had a reception for us at a hotel. And it was for Dan Friedman, an English teacher, and Tom Tolman, another English teacher, and for Bob Bergstrom and I from the PE part of the group. So we're talking to these people, small talk kind of stuff. And one of them commented, I don't know how he knew this, that three of us were left-handed. And I nodded and wanted to use my new Spanish, and I agreed with him. And whatever I said didn't come out quite right. The host smiled and changed the subject. And a few minutes later, Dan pulled me aside and said, Jim, I'm pretty sure that you just told these guys we're leftists. So it probably wasn't the message that the Peace Corps had in mind when they sent us to South America to offset the spread of communism, but I had already announced who we were.
1: To that end, is it fair to say that it took a while for all of you to get comfortable speaking Spanish?
2: Taking a while is a little bit of an understatement. There were several in our group who could speak Spanish, who were very fluent, but for most of us, it was a work in progress. But even when we made mistakes, and we all made mistakes, Colombians were so nice and understanding and wanted to help, and it helped us get better every day. There were still bumps, and speed bumps, along the way. Kevin Dixon was in our group. He was a 6'7 guy from Boston who played basketball and baseball at the University of Denver. And he turned out to be a great coach, but Spanish wasn't good, and he would be the first one to tell you that. They sent Kevin to Tunja, which is a city north of Bogota, to conduct a basketball clinic, and a couple hundred people showed up, students, teachers, coaches. And at the end of the clinic, they asked Kevin to come forward and accept a gift and say a few words. He tried to thank them and say that he was embarrassed to be given such a nice gift, but he used a word that sounds in English a lot like embarrassed. It meant something else. Kevin had just announced to the group that he was pregnant.
1: Did that take a second to sink in, or do you think he realized that only years later?
2: Months later, maybe years later, but once the story got out, it spread around the country, and it's brought up at every reunion we've ever had.
1: Where'd you live while you were there?
2: For the first couple of months, we lived in a dorm at the university, and then we moved to an apartment. Actually, our boss, our Colombian boss, said they were building this new apartment over a theater not far from the university, and would we be interested in it. So we went and looked. It was $75 a month, split four ways. We had to get permission from the Peace Corps in Bogota because there was a rule that no more than two volunteers could live together in the same place. So we got the okay. We moved in. It had four bedrooms, two baths, hot water on good days, had a kitchen, had a living room, and living over a theater, I saw more movies in 2 years than I lived in Bucaramanga than I've seen the rest of my life. The theater was air-conditioned, which was important, so that was one reason. I just would go downstairs to cool off, And they also had subtitles, so it helped me with my Spanish. That's my excuse.
1: What did other volunteers think when they visited your palatial apartment?
2: Unbelieving. A lot of these people were living in pretty dismal places out in the countryside, and they would come into Bucaramanga to get supplies and come by the apartment, and they were just dumbfounded. First, they would say, "Did you check this out with the Peace Corps? Do they know about this?" But they liked it, and they ended up staying with us often when they would come into town. So they were jealous, but it worked out okay. And it turned out that all of our people around the country, the PE people and English teachers, were living in similar apartments or hotels or whatever. We were expected to live at the level of whoever we were working with, and that apartment was consistent with that.
1: I grew up in Louisiana. You grew up in Louisiana, and food is a huge part of life and culture in that state. What was it like going from Louisiana to this completely different culture with a completely different kind of food?
2: Well, I knew we weren't in Louisiana anymore. We ate breakfast in the apartment. We ate lunch at the cafeteria at the university. But it was every day, this didn't change. Rice, yuca, a little meat, beans, and a Coca-Cola. 2 or 3 pesos, but we just got tired of that. And we made a deal with this Thai restaurant in a hotel to eat one meal a day. I mean, who knew? Bucaramanga, Colombia, 60 years ago, there was a great Thai restaurant. It was like living in New York or Atlanta, someplace like that. So it was great. We kept enough food in the apartment to keep us going. There was a bakery 2 doors down. You know, fruits were easy to find and very cheap. You could get papayas, pineapples, bananas. Pineapple cost 10 cents, a dime in U.S. money. So one day we bought a whole stalk of bananas for a buck and change. Thought we were getting a great deal. It didn't occur to us at the time that whole stalk of yellow bananas might get ripe at the same time. So we were against the clock. We were up against the clock from the minute we got out of that market. 7 days, tops, eat a whole stalk of bananas. The numbers just didn't work for us. That was the last time we made that mistake.
1: This is Matt Brown. You've been listening to an interview with Jim Brown, a physical education teacher and coach in Colombia during the Peace Corps' earliest years.

0: I'm Zahir John Muhammad, and this is A Better Life, a podcast from Feet in Two Worlds about the impact of COVID-19 on immigrants. Undocumented immigrants are some of the hardest hit by COVID-19, in part because they do not qualify for federal aid. They're also routinely attacked by politicians who scapegoat them for problems in America. It often makes immigrants wonder whether it is still possible for them to live the American dream, especially when they're constantly worried about their own safety. Maritza Felix is a journalist based in Arizona. She's an immigrant from Mexico, and she's been covering issues on both sides of the U.S.-Mexico border for more than a decade. Earlier this year, Maritza reported a story for Slate about undocumented housekeepers in Arizona working during the pandemic. She focused on a worker who used the pseudonym Rosa.
1: What I like about this story, I wrote it for mainstream media. It wasn't just a typical story that I do for a Spanish media outlet, that they probably know this already. They're living it themselves. They feel the pain, and they actually joke about it.
0: I sat down with Maritza to check in on this story.
1: Rosa is an undocumented immigrant that came into the U.S. more than 20 years ago. She was from Sinaloa, one of the hottest places in Mexico for drug dealing and so many violence that they're living over there. So she wanted to have a better life, and that's why she came into the U.S. and she started building her life over here. She was actually living her American dream till the pandemic hit. And she was about to lose almost everything, but she's still holding on.
2: The coronavirus affected everybody, but I think it affected us more because we didn't have any help besides the checks, and then they were withheld.
0: So tell us how COVID-19 changed your life.
1: Well, she's a housekeeper, and she was working for a hotel for the past 20 years. And then, obviously, the hotels were closing, and then she was laid off. The thing was that since she's undocumented, she doesn't get any benefits from the government. So she didn't get the stimulus check. So she was, like, very desperate and looking for help because she needs that money to survive. And she was depending solely on her partner to pay the bills and pay the apartment and buy food and provide for him and for her. And he wasn't doing good at his work either because he worked at a restaurant and they were cutting hours and then they were making minimum wage. So it was extremely difficult for them. She doesn't have an insurance and she couldn't afford to go out and look for work because if she gets sick, what's she going to do? She doesn't have any money to live. She doesn't have any money to pay any of her bills. How is she going to end up paying a hospital bill? She felt in her 20 plus years that she has been living here that this pandemic has been the hardest for her to survive in the U.S.
0: So, Maritza, in your article, you mentioned that a lot of undocumented immigrants in the U.S. pay Social Security benefits. They pay for Medicare, but they're not eligible for those benefits.
1: Exactly. When they're working, most of them, they work with a paperwork with another name, and they use a random Social Security number, something that they came up with. But the thing is that they still pay taxes. The employer actually take the money from their checks to pay taxes, but they're not entitled to because they're undocumented. In Arizona, there is a state law that prohibits them to solicitate any kind of public benefit. So they cannot get unemployment, they cannot get food stamps, they cannot get any other kind of help. But the thing is that she was so frustrated because she was paying taxes and everybody else was collecting the unemployment checks. And this is not just Rosa's story. There are so many other undocumented that are paid under the table or that start working before E-Verify was mandatory in Arizona or the United States, or so many that work like at houses or doing landscaping or doing work. They cannot get any help.
0: Now, tell us, Maritza, what is E-Verify?
1: E-Verify is a program, the federal program, that asks the employers to check the work authorization of every single employer that they have in the United States. They need to make sure that the name and the social security matches, and they belong to the same person who's applying for the work. If they don't have that, they're not eligible to work in the United States. With that mean, E-Verify doesn't start to be mandatory in Arizona before Rosa started with that company. So if you were with a company before E-Verify started, they don't need to check your paperwork again. What they need to do is just to check the paperwork for those that are just newly hired to the company. And that's why Rosa felt so safe with that company. And that was Rosa didn't want to leave that company, because looking for a new job, being undocumented during a pandemic, it can be extremely difficult.
0: Even those who are working under the table, they're still paying taxes.
1: Yes, they do. A lot of them. Why? Because they have this promise for immigration reform, and one of the requirements for this immigration reform is that you have to pay taxes and be a good law-abiding citizen in order to get in the line to legalize your status in the U.S. So that's why they get an ITIN number and try to pay taxes, or they create an LLC so they can be able to report to the IRS what they're making, because they have the hope to one day become a U.S. citizen and living here legally. That's their dream, and that's they're trying to obey the law because they want to be here. They want to deserve the opportunity to be living here legally.
0: Marisa, one of the chilling things in your story, well, two things. Well, one was that Rosa, even if there was a traffic stop, Rosa could be deported back to Mexico. And the second is that Rosa is not even her real name. And the other character in your story, Judith, that's not her real name either. That sort of says a lot about the fear that undocumented workers feel right now.
1: Well, they're afraid. That's something. They're undocumented, they're uninsured, and they're afraid. They're unemployed too. So the thing is, like, retaliation is something really common with our minorities communities. And if their bosses saw this article, she was afraid that she's not going to be able to get her job back. That's why she asked me to change her name. And also, Rosa is the name that she uses to collect her checks every week, because she uses another name to work and to use another social security number to work, because she doesn't have one on her own, and probably she could get in trouble for it. And she wants the world to know her story, because so many times we as Latinos, or sometimes the undocumented, are talking to the same undocumented, and then mainstream media doesn't have a clue of what's actually going on in those communities. So she wants to know that she's a hardworking woman, that she's doing everything that she can to deserve to be in this country, that she's here not to ask for help, but to give something to this country and to have a better life, the one that probably she is not going to be able to have in Mexico, even though that she works really hard.
2: Since we didn't have papers, we didn't have any rights. We made do with what we were given to work and survive.
0: Earlier, Maritza, you said that Rosa was pretty much living a good life in the U.S. until COVID-19 happened, even though Rosa is undocumented. In your experience doing interviews, has that been your findings, that a lot of undocumented workers were living relatively

0: Guatemala. So the American dream is different for them. But for Rosa, I think it was just the hope to be here and see her grandkids grow up and spoil them as much as she could, because she could afford it. She could do it. But now she doesn't have the money even to go to Walmart herself and buy the things that she needs for herself, because it's been 3 or 4 months that she received a paycheck.
1: Maritza, tell us about Rosa. What's she like? What does she like to do in her spare time? Paint a picture of who Rosa is.
0: She's really happy. That's something that I noticed about these undocumented workers that I have interviewed. They are extremely positive. It doesn't matter if they're going through this really rough period of their life. She's a very family-oriented woman. She's in love with her partner, not just because he's supporting her right now, and she believes in God. She's always praying, and I think that's the thing. Faith, that's the thing that has made her to survive this pandemic with still a good sense of humor. But she is also a fighter, I can tell, because she doesn't like to be treated wrong, and she fought for her last checks. Like, she was posting on Facebook, she was going to the office and looking for her supervisors, and she was like, I work for that money, I deserve that money, it's not a gift, it's not something that I earn with my work. But she also has a daughter in Sinaloa, and she misses her a lot, but she doesn't want to go back to Sinaloa to her. It's like she's afraid.
2: Sinaloa state officials confirmed that as the mayhem unfolded, a jailbreak also took place. Culiacan has long been a stronghold of Joaquin El Chapo Guzman's Sinaloa cartel. He led the cartel for decades before his capture.
0: Sinaloa is one of the hottest places with violence in Mexico right now. And there are not that many work opportunities for her. She doesn't have an education. She doesn't have all the skills that she will need to survive over there. Right now, being a housekeeping in Arizona has been the most rewarding work for her. And she thinks that she's doing good and she's doing great. But if she wanted to be a housekeeper in Sinaloa, she will be starving, because they don't make that much money and she's not used to it. She is a hard worker, but she wants to get paid as a hard worker woman, not somebody who's doing somebody else a favor.
1: So speaking of surviving, she didn't have income for a few months. How did she get by during those few months? And how did she spend those few months?
0: Her partners, and she's in a lot of debt. That's what she told me. I spoke with her, and she told me that after 3 or 4 months, she just got a job, but it's going to be just 2 days per week and half shift, part-time. Her partner has been really supportive of her, but it's not enough, because he works actually in a restaurant, and his hours were cut as well, and he's not making the same amount of money. So I think she's in debt, and she needs to do it. And her new job is not at the same hotel. The company that she worked for that owed her money and took him 2 months to pay her those back wages. And she's like expecting and hoping to work overtime as much as she can as soon as possible, so she can start making the money that she didn't make in these 2-3 months back.
1: How has her job changed because of COVID? Does she have to wear a mask, gloves? Do people treat her differently? What's it like for her?
0: She told me that she's actually wearing the mask, and she's wearing goggles and then these shields to protect her head. She has no contact with the guests. The hotels are completely different. So she doesn't clean the rooms when the guest is in the hotel. And they don't get into the room till they check out. They wait 24 hours and then they go in, trying to prevent the spread. They have these special gowns to go in and clean the rooms. And they're like very picky with how they clean those public areas where the guests can come in. For example, if they're doing the check-in in an iPad, because they try to limit the contact from the guests with the receptionist, is like they need to wait for him to leave, and then they'll clean everything and try to sanitize everything around it, but try to minimize the human contact with them. She's taking all the precautions, and she's saying that she feels safe because the hotel is doing their part as well.
1: I imagine that must be tough, putting on all those extra layers.

0: layers and the distance. Like, how is she feeling, like, during this whole process? It sounded like she enjoyed her work before. Does she still enjoy it? Is it weird, all those precautions? And is it exhausting? Is she getting paid extra for this because of the risk that's involved? Is there any sort of what they call danger pay in this?
1: No, of course not. She's been paying minimum wage, but she told me that she's waiting to receive a bonus because she volunteered to start early working in the hotels when the pandemic was like starting. And she was so excited about that because it's gonna be a bonus, I think, of $500 that is gonna make her like pay half of her rent or probably one of the bills. But she is exhausted because wearing that with this heat in Arizona, there is more than 110 degrees. It's awful. Just walking outside with that suit, with the face mask, with the goggles, just start sweating like crazy. She and I think 99% of my interviews that I have done with undocumented workers, they're extremely positive. They do have sleepless nights because they don't know what they're gonna do or how they're gonna survive. But at the end, they're still smiling and they're still making jokes and they're still positive that something better is coming into their ways.
0: I'm glad you mentioned that, because what I was thinking is earlier you said that Russell was sort of living the American dream, was very happy, was feeling safe in the U.S., had a good job, enjoyed working at the hotel. The elections are coming up. How is Russell feeling about her place in America, her safety in America?
1: She still thinks that this is her home and she's not going anywhere. I think she thinks that she has been working so hard to build this life, and she's not gonna let this pandemic to take it from her. And she knows that if she goes back to Mexico, she's gonna be a foreigner over there. She wishes, though, that she had the opportunity for somebody to listen to their stories and make a policy change that will allow them to find a path to legalizing their status. She's not asking for citizenship. Most of the immigrants that I have worked on their stories, they don't want to be U.S. citizens yet, but they want to wait a path to legalize their status, a work permit, even though if they're not able to go back and forth to their countries, they want to be here legally and work legally and pay taxes legally and try to have the opportunity to have a health insurance for these cases like the pandemic, to have unemployment benefit just in case they are laid off or their hours get cut in their work.
0: In the process of doing this story, how did your perspective on this topic change? And perhaps how did you change as a person in researching and reporting Rosa's story?
1: What I like of this story is when we published it, and I was looking through all the comments that the people did on that article, and I was looking some of people changing their minds about how they feel, not just because she was undocumented, but the thing is that they were abusing her out not paying the wages that they owe her for the work that she did before the pandemic, because they just realized that they're paying taxes. Because some of the rhetoric with the politics is that undocumented immigrants do not pay taxes. And that's something that we as immigrants know that is true. So after we published this article, there were 13 women that reached out to me by voice messages or text messages or phone calls telling me that their story was the same as Rosa. Sometimes it was worse than Rosa. So I think it's really important for us to understand what's going on with this community that is very vulnerable to the pandemic, but not just during the pandemic, all the time. And we need to learn how this privilege that we have, nobody else has them. They don't have the opportunity to have this privilege that we have just because we are documented immigrants in the U.S.
0: Did reporting this story shift your own understanding of whether it's possible to live a better life in America or what it means to live a better life in America?
1: I don't know if it changed it because I'm an immigrant myself. I felt empathy sometimes with the things that she was telling me because I have lived them myself. But what it changed to me that it was very refreshing and very needed is that sometimes we treat these undocumented workers like pobrecitos, like we say in Spanish, like poor guys. And it's not, because they're resilient and they're strong. And even though they're going through one of the most challenging periods of their life, they are willing to share with you these stories. And something that I try to remind myself when I'm doing these interviews is like, they are willing to share with you the most vulnerable times of their life for you to tell the story, for somebody else to open the eyes to this reality they were living in the United States. It's not just to advocate for them, because they don't need a journalist to be the advocate or give them voice, because they have their own voices. It's just to echo their words so everybody else can know the reality and then they can make their own decisions. But the thing that they're willing to open to you and talk to you about their fears, about how the worst periods of their life, the most vulnerable moments, it is really important. And that's something that sometimes we as journalists take for granted.
0: Well, Maritza, thank you so much for joining us. I have a ton of respect for you, not just for your reporting, but for how you've reported the story with enthusiasm and empathy. Thank you for joining us.
1: Thank you so much, Sahir. I think that these stories are really important to tell. And it's good that we have a discussion about these topics that is so needed, and to help us to spread the story everywhere.
0: That's all for this episode. Maritza Felix reported Rosa's story for Slate. Special thanks to Rosalind Almonte, who provided English voiceovers. This episode was produced by Anna Delena. She's our assistant producer. It was edited by Mia Warren. She's our executive producer. Her audio engineer and senior producer is Jocelyn Gonzalez. Her development coordinator is Alejandro Salazar Dyer. Her executive editor is John Rudolph. Her theme song was composed by Fareed Sajjan. I'm Zahir Jan Mohammed. Thanks for listening.
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5: Welcome to USC Annenberg's This California Life. I'm Megan Donis. This season, we document Altadena after the fires, following this remarkable community as it recovers and rebuilds. And part of that community were the many animals who went missing during the fires. Reporter Alyssa Martinet follows one woman who returned to her home in Altadena to spearhead efforts to rescue beloved pets and reunite them with their families.
6: Billy Cat! Billy Cat!
7: It's February 2025, a month after the Eaton Fire burned through Altadena, and Jamie Rosier is standing in the wreckage of a burnt home, calling out for a lost cat. As the fire raced towards town, the owner couldn't get her cat out from under the bed in time. She had to leave.
8: I'm trying right now to see if I can even identify, you know, what might look like a bed, because that's where she said he was when she evacuated. And she said it would be a miracle if he survived, and she's been convinced that he's dead. I'm not gonna let her think that at this point. I don't want her to give up.
7: Choppers fly overhead. Nearly every structure is utterly flattened. All that's left standing in most of the houses are the brick chimneys.
8: If he ran out, he could be anywhere. Yeah. And if he stayed there, he might his body might be right there, I don't know. But I still call out and talk to them and, you know, make kitty sounds and kissy sounds and all the things. I'll shake treat bags sometimes and I'll pour the kibble.
7: Jamie has worked with animals her whole life. She has her own business as a dog trainer and behavior consultant. She's also worked in animal disaster relief all over the U.S. Her first was Hurricane Katrina in 2005, where she helped rescue animals in the disaster zone.
3: I did not know at that time that there was that realm at all. I had no idea. But, you know, because of my love for animals and my work with animals, my whole career, I was just called to go.
7: 4 years later, Jamie helped animals evacuate from the L.A. station fires. Then she worked on the 2023 fires in Maui, where she and her husband later moved.
3: And then I was actually working on Hurricane Helene remotely when this disaster hit. So I went straight from Hurricane Helene to the Eden fire disaster.
7: This is the fifth disaster she's worked on, and it's the most personal. Jamie grew up in Altadena.
9: Hallie, folks here are entering 24 hours of hell in Altadena. We have the smoke behind me. We have smoke on the other side. We are essentially encircled and enshrouded by this Eden fire, which was 400 acres, now nearly 10,000 acres. That gives you a glimpse at how quickly it's moved. We were just about a half.
3: My phone started ringing off the hook like crazy, and it hasn't stopped, and we're a month in.
9: It is utter heartbreak in every direction you look. It's fire crews having to give up the firefight because they don't have any water, and that is why.
3: Because I was so far away and feeling so helpless, knowing my community was burning up and being deeply affected, I started gathering resources for my loved ones and neighbors and everyone, and also for their animals. It's because I've got hundreds of clients up in Altadena, pet clients, pet-based clients, over the past almost 30 years. And I started seeing missing people posts, missing pets, all of that, and I started logging all that data as well and trying to play matchmaker. I was working almost around the clock, tirelessly answering calls, texts, Facebook messages, Instagram messages, whatever. Like, it was just nonstop. Because I have worked on four other disasters, I know where this typically goes, and, you know, we've got to get resources to people as quick as we can so that they can make it through.
7: Soon, Jamie realized she had to be on the ground in Altadena. After she landed in LA, the first thing she did was head to the burn zone.
3: Seeing all the properties that I used to live in that were burned down, the house that where I like first lived with my husband, for example, like I stood in that driveway and just crying, you know, like I just melted down because I have so many great memories there.
7: Jamie spent most of her adult life, over 20 years, living and working in Altadena.
3: My parents were divorced and my mom was in Pasadena and my dad was in Altadena. And I always gravitated towards Altadena because of the big trees and the nature, being up against the mountains there. I mean, I was, you know, roller skating and riding my bike up Christmas Tree Lane and cruising all over town. I grew up with a mixed family. At my mom's house, I had a half-brother and full brother there. And then growing up at my dad's, I had four foster brothers. Two were white, two were black. But having my foster brothers, you know, in that community and was so much more comfortable because it was such a diverse place. You know, we'd go to other cities and heads would turn and people would look at us funny, but Altadena was very different.
7: It's also where her love of animals began. In college, Jamie started helping trap stray cats, the beginning of her nearly 30-year career with animals. Everything from working as a vet tech to teaching dogs to swim.
3: I grew up with lots of animals. Mom's house, we had 17 cats. So I'm a crazy cat lady. So we had reptiles, you know, I had rabbits, dogs at my dad's house. You know, I'd rescue birds. I mean, it's been a lifelong journey. I don't remember life without having an animal, really. Then when I went off to college, I got into a cat rescue. And that turned into collecting 13 cats.
7: The animal rescue work is all volunteer, but people always step up to help make it possible.
3: For every disaster, I've always been, like, you know, basically sponsored. Like, I've said to someone, hey, I really want to go. you know, I'm thinking about this and somebody says, hey, I'll get you the flyer miles. It's been amazing. Every single disaster that I've done has been that way.
7: A month after the fire, Jamie was on the ground in Altadena in her rented minivan. It's filled to the brim with supplies, bags of cat food, jugs of water, bowls, crates, and flashlights.
10: Your car is so decked out. I'm impressed. For being a rental. I know, but you've got everything you need in here.
3: I've never driven a little minivan. I guess this is the soccer mom life that I never knew about. No, it does.
10: You have everything.
3: It's loaded up. Yeah, I'm ready for it.
7: As prepared as she is for the rescue work, her hometown looks completely different. And sometimes she loses her way.
8: You know, like, I mean, I know this town like the back of my hand. Like, I can just drive to the people's houses. I don't know the streets necessarily or the number. Or at least I didn't need it before now because it's hard to recognize. Like, I just had to map this, which is, like, wild to think that that's the case, you know?
7: Jamie drives through the burn zone most afternoons, setting out food and water and looking for pets. She's helped coordinate more than 80 volunteers. Some of them connect missing pets and owners online. Others put out food, monitor cameras for pet sightings, and set up traps. She pours food and water into bowls and places them on a brick patio that used to be the entrance to a house.
8: You know, if you're in survival, right, you're going to search for sustenance. And if they can find it in the beginning stages like this, then we can keep them alive. And if they can't, then sadly, they perish.
7: Being right up against the San Gabriel Mountains, Altadena is known for its wildlife. But after the fire, it was a different scene.
3: I wish I could say that I've seen a lot of animals, but the truth is I've actually only seen one deer doing my route. And it's really surreal, you know, like, I mean, I'm used to seeing like the squirrels bopping around on the street and the birds flying and, you know, dogs barking, and I'm used to seeing and hearing all that stuff. And, you know, it's disappointing in a way. It's heartbreaking, you know? But I know that, what I'm doing is super important and can save lives, and I just have to keep that in mind. That it's not about, like, seeing them right now. It's just making sure that there's food and water so that if they are hiding somewhere, you know, because they're still going through trauma, that they can live, they can sustain themselves. You know, there's sort of this, like, I want to say, like, sexy part of rescue that, like, oh, I got this fire cat and I trapped him and look at me.
7: That part of rescue wasn't happening much in these early stages, but Jamie reminds herself that's okay.
3: Keeping them alive by feeding them is really, truly, like, the most important thing that we can do in the beginning stages of a disaster.
7: By late February, now 6 weeks after the fire, Jamie defines success in the little things. Things only an animal rescuer would notice.
3: This property that we're approaching belongs to a dear friend of mine I've known for probably 25 years, and she has not been backed. She had two cats that she couldn't get them into carriers as she was trying to evacuate, and she was running from the flames herself. So she thinks that they're dead, and I'm again trying to get her to keep the hope alive. And so I just keep coming every day to feed, you know, add food and water.
7: We walk up to the bowls, and Jamie notices some of the food has been touched.
11: Yeah, so this is actually really exciting discovery, I have to say. Now I don't know who's eating here, but half of the food bowl is gone, and all of the water bowl is gone. So that's very encouraging to see that kind of activity.
7: Wildlife, like raccoons and coyotes, could also be eating here. That's why the next step is setting up a wildlife camera.
3: Probably in the next day or two, I'll have one of the crew, like, put a camera out to see what we got going on. And if we have a sighting of either of her cats, we'll actually try to trap them and get the cat back to her mama or their mama.
7: Back in the van, Jamie pulls up a spreadsheet on her phone. This spreadsheet is essential to the disaster effort. It's her way of making sure no animal is left behind.
8: You know, I just have their name. Oh, yeah, it is monkey.
12: Oh, you're right. And it has what they look like?
8: It has their description and special tabby markings. She's a short-haired dilute tortie, and he's a short-haired brown tabby. And then I also have the status of the pet. So far, we have not found either of them.
7: By early March, after weeks of boots-on-the-ground work, it's time for Jamie to return to her life in Hawaii. She'll keep working on the online side, and other animal rescuers will carry on the work in Altadena. Jamie and her husband plan to be on Maui for at least another 4 years.
8: After that, I don't quite know. Part of me dreamt about coming back to Altadena, and, sorry. That's the part that's hard for me, but, I don't know what it's going to be like or what's going to happen. It's going to be totally different. And a lot of people have moved away already. They're scattered all over multiple states. Our community's been shattered, you know? So people are sticking together and trying to help each other. That's the beautiful part. Being here, I'm seeing that. And I'm also seeing the terror, the heartache, and the concerns of, you know, of everyone, of all my loved ones. So it's hard.
7: In April, I called Jamie to check in.
13: I'm kind of constantly involved in the fire stuff and the search, you know, the disaster relief aspect. So I'm trying to do as much as I can. I feel like it's a gift and it's a privilege and it's an honor. And, you know, I take it very seriously.
7: She's still coordinating on the ground operations. The volunteer team has found over 260 cats in the Eden Fire burn zone. They've reunited over 60 pets with their families. And separately, the Pasadena Humane Society has reunited another 25 cats.
13: Yeah, reunifications are still happening, absolutely. And the best thing about those is that they help keep the hope alive for everybody. We're 3 months in. And I know for people who've lost everything, it's a lifetime already, right? It feels like that every day.
7: Months after a disaster, while the news cycle moves on, Jamie's work doesn't stop.
13: It's worth it. I love it. I'm passionate about it. So to me, I can't help but want to do it every breathing moment, you know? Like, it's just like when something happens and you go because you get that calling, you know? And that's what it is for me. It's a calling. Like, I could fight it if I want to. But what is that going to do me, you know?
7: Jamie will keep helping Altadena for 6 months, a year, or more, however long it takes.
13: It's what I'm called to do.
7: For Annenberg Media, I'm Alyssa Martinet.
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14: This is Bird Note. As a kid, artist David Shepherd would sketch all the flora and fauna he saw. His true love was for plants. But when he moved to Hawaii to study botany, he realized
15: Hawaii is special because its main character is birds. Birds were the dominant species in terms of animal life. And so all the plants really co-evolved with the birds. You can see that in just how specific the beaks of different species are to the shapes of the flowers here. And so that became part of my art.
14: David now designs aloha shirts featuring the native plants and wildlife of Hawaii. One design features the i'iwi, a Hawaiian honey creeper.
15: So the i'iwi birds dart from flower to flower to flower very quickly. Well, the Hawaiians saw this and they thought of the metaphor that it was like procreation, the metaphor for the health of the forest, because only in its procreation can it exist.
14: Then, hidden among the trees, David has drawn kahuli, or native land snails,
15: Their existence in the forest is special because if they were around, it was said that the forest would sing. And songs are also a very important element of Hawaiian culture because it's how things are passed on from generation to generation. It's how you communicate what the world is. So these snails are singing, right? And you have the birds that are a symbolic of procreation. And so the combination is that this is Hawaii. This is the perpetuation of it.
14: See pictures of David's designs at our website, birdnote.org. I'm Mark Bramhill.
16: I feel like I lost my soul and gave a lot of my soul to Iraq and Afghanistan.
17: I'm Livingston Lewis, and that's my friend Andrew Curtin. One night, while we were having a couple of drinks and tying some flies for the New York State steelhead trout season in spring of 2019, I had the chance to ask him about his time in the Marine Corps.
16: It was actually kind of funny, and it sounds kind of cheesy, but like I was super into John Wayne when I was a kid. And I saw like the Sands of Iwo Jima and like thought like the Marines were just badass. Like I always thought, like when I was a kid, I always said I want to be a Marine or like a Navy SEAL. So I always kind of grew up doing that. And then like, you know, like most people do, kind of like disconnected from those dreams in high school, you know, thought that that's not cool. You know, as soon as I got to community college, literally one day I walked by a dude in dress blues at a Marine Corps recruiting station. And I was like, you know what? F*** this. And within 9 months from there, I was in Iraq. I remember my mom coming down for my graduation and she's asking my dude, who I'm still friends with. He was like my corporal at the time. She goes, you know, where's my son going? He goes, ma'am, you'll be so proud. Your son's an honor grad. He's the first unit leaving for Iraq. So yeah, that was literally my introduction to Marine Corps. Yeah, strap in, boy, and go to war. From day one to day, you know, whatever, it all happened really fast and became pretty real really quick. We got inserted there, and Marja it was a really rough tour for everybody involved. We had reports of increased sniper activity. So what do we do as U.S. military? We send more guys out there to go find the sniper, which is, you know, obviously a super idea. So we went out with, like, we had people on patrol who, like, never fucking, like, we got a gunnery sergeant who was with us that day and my staff sergeant, a couple scout snipers, a squad leader from a different squad. Like, it wasn't even his day to patrol. So that's what we were doing, running three separate elements. So I was leading my own element. And I was on the most extreme right portion. We're starting to see what we called atmospherics. Atmospherics means shit's going to happen. When people start rushing their children inside, farmers start leaving their fields. Things like this are things that you start to pick up on that nothing's good going to happen about what we're walking into. Walked up to a compound, and I was looking at my GPS and talking to some dudes in the radio and trying to figure out exactly where I was based on a map and where my other elements were in case I needed to call an air. A whole bunch of factors, but I alone was walking next to a compound, so think about a rectangular building on my left, behind it being a big canal, which is all filled with water, where all my people were, in front of this like massive fields. And I didn't love it. I didn't like the open area we were about to go through. I didn't like the people. And I immediately turned around and walked back to the canal. And I'm talking to my guys. I'm saying, hey, I don't love this. And we talk to these other guys. I think there's a little better route we can go. I said, I want to take one more look and see if I can make eye contact with these guys through this tree line. And so I got my other guy who was like second in command to me. We started to walk up back toward the tree. And at that second, the dude who I thought had spotted him hit the remote control deck and an IED blew. I immediately knew I was hit. I mean, it didn't feel like pain or anything. I just felt like warm fluid everywhere. It kind of felt like I pissed myself, but it was like all over the place. And it was blood. my ears, I mean, I got thrown back against a building, my helmet smacked against it from the overpressure. My ears are bleeding, my nose is bleeding, I'm bleeding out my neck, I'm bleeding out my knee. It felt like bee stings. I wasn't like an overwhelmingly amount of pain. It was, you know, I think the adrenaline in me was like preventing that. But like, you know, I had these shrapnel wounds. But like I said, I wasn't even aware too that I was hit in some places until some people even told me. They're like, oh shit, you're bleeding over here. Like, I didn't even know. I was given the option to go home or to go back to my unit, and I went back to my unit. You know, I took some shrapnel. I got lucky. I took some in the neck and my face and my leg. I took a pretty decent-sized chunk of metal between my carotid and jugular, and it was, like, within, like, literally, like, millimeters, like, right or left, so it had severed one of the two. I had walked right up on top of this IED, so close to it I could have kicked it. And afterwards, the guys who assessed the site said that there was spark plugs, bicycle chains, all these pieces of shrapnel that just would have cut me in half. Even if I would have survived in that, I would have had no arms, no legs, like that kind of bad. I've got friends who've had fucking 100 times worse. And I had tons of other things in combat, too. I've had bullets whip by my head. I've had watched rounds impact next to me. But it makes my life and losing life, like, so much more tangible. Like, every day for me, there's little things that I feel like I'm grateful for that, like, other people just don't ever acknowledge. I've still got the Petri dish of metal in my office. It's a millimeter size of metal that could have sliced through my artery. And I feel like almost dying made me realize how much my soul was worth to me. And I feel like, I guess now, like, you know, I find beauty in the world when I normally can't find that in people, in nature, and fly fishing. And, like, that's what gives me hope about, like, the sun's going to set and the moon's going to come out and the ocean's going to go and the day is going to be a new day and hopefully all these asshole humans don't kill each other. And, like, thank God I'm breathing.
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19: This is Bird Note. Ornithologist and poet J. Drew Lanham often writes about his experience as a black man in the outdoors, both the joy of being in nature and the racism he faces in the field. Sometimes that's led him to bird in places that others might overlook. And one time, looking for sparrows inspired a poem celebrating these little brown birds.
20: Sparrow envy. Were I the sparrow, brown-backed, skittish, and small, I would find haven in thorniest thickets, search far and wide for fields lain fallow, treasure the unkempt, worship the unmown, covet the weed-strewn row. I would slink between sedges, chip unseen from brambles, skulk deep within hedges, and desire the ditches grown wild. I would find great joy in the mist-sodden morning, sing humble pleas from the highest weeds, and plead for the gray days to stay.
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In April 1670, a ship carrying English colonists sailed up the Ashley River off the coast of Carolina in search of a location for a new settlement. They selected a spot along the river's west bank, came ashore, and christened the new colony Charlestown in honor of their king, Charles II of England. Among the settlers was Dr. Henry Woodward, who soon became an indispensable member of the young community. Woodward, a skilled physician, had also lived with the Cassabo Indians on nearby St. Helena Island, where he learned their language and customs. This knowledge made him well suited to serve as interpreter and Indian agent, a role vital to the fledgling colony's survival. Even before landing in Carolina, Woodward likely knew which Indians the colony needed to befriend. Shortly after arrival, he contacted regional tribes and soon received an important invitation. In the early summer of 1670, just months after the colony's founding, Woodward journeyed inland to meet with one of the most powerful chiefs in the southeast. The emperor, as the chief was called, ruled Kofatachaqui, a 400-year-old Mississippian culture chieftain that encompassed much of present-day South Carolina. Kofatachaqui was a well-organized society with developed agriculture, a centralized governing system that linked its villages, and a large number of well-armed warriors. Woodward's visit went well, resulting in an alliance with Kofatachaqui. Later that year, in September 1670, the emperor made an official visit to Charlestown. This friendship undoubtedly helped ensure the safety and security of the young Carolina colony. Woodward and the colonists were likely aware, through historical accounts, of previous European contact with the region's inhabitants. The first documented contact with Kofatachaqui occurred during the De Soto expedition. In 1539, conquistador Hernando de Soto led a 600-man army through the southeastern region of the present-day United States, searching for gold, plunder, and slaves. Accounts from the expedition describe the visit in detail, including a memorable meeting with the kingdom's ruler, a female chief the Spaniards called the Lady of Kofatachaqui. Although still powerful, Kofatachaqui was in decline when de Soto encountered the chiefdom in 1540. Old world diseases introduced through contact with the previous Spanish expeditions were spreading through the native population. Before Europeans arrived, however, Kofatachaqui was likely among the most powerful and well-established Mississippian culture chieftains in North America. While the lady and her kingdom sound much like an Indian princess myth, the story was well documented by members of the De Soto expedition. Just outside of present-day Camden, South Carolina, as you cross the watery river on Interstate 20, look downstream and imagine the eastern shore as it appeared 500 years ago. The virgin hardwood forest that once lined the banks are long gone, and dams have greatly reduced the river's flow. But imagine, in the distance, on a bluff overlooking the broad river, a Mississippian-style city with over 500 Indian dwellings. In the center, a plaza leads to a large mound, upon which sits a temple the size of a football field. Smaller mounds with notable buildings, along with many more dwellings, occupy the surrounding countryside. According to writings from the De Soto expedition, this was Kofatachaqui at the time the conquistador and his army arrived on May 1st, 1540. The journals describe it as a town of great importance. For De Soto, it had been a long journey to reach the fabled kingdom. Nearly a year earlier, the conquistador and his army had landed near Tampa Bay on the Florida Peninsula to search for kingdoms and treasure. The expedition spent the winter in Appalachia, near present-day Tallahassee, Florida. There, they captured a boy and his teens who had been traveling with Indian traders. The boy, whom they named Perico, told them that he was from a powerful inland empire that was ruled by a queen and was rich with treasure. Intrigued by the boy's description, De Soto was anxious to locate the kingdom. In early March 1540, with Perico as their guide, De Soto's army marched northward through what is now Georgia and eastern South Carolina.
After a difficult month-long journey through dense wilderness and seemingly endless swamps, DeSoto and his men finally reached Cofetachiqui. Apparently aware of the approaching army, members of the chiefdom met the expedition at the edge of a large river, now believed to be the Wateree River, near present-day Lugoff, South Carolina. After several emissaries from Cofetachiqui crossed the river and conferred with DeSoto, the queen appeared on the opposite bank. Attended by servants, she was carried on a litter draped with fine white cloth to the river's edge, then ferried across in a canoe shaded by a decorative awning. One expedition writer compared the scene to Cleopatra crossing the river Cydnus. The queen greeted DeSoto wearing a finely woven white shawl, her upper body draped in pearls. After exchanging warm greetings, she removed a heavy strand of pearls and placed it around DeSoto's neck as he bowed. The lady's entourage then presented the expedition with hides, blankets, meat, corn, and salt. The queen provided canoes for DeSoto and his men to cross the river, and then took them to her capital at Cofetachiqui. This is thought to have been located at the Mulberry Mound site near present-day Camden, South Carolina. The Spaniards were impressed with the queen, writing, "We were very gratified and charmed, both with her discretion and with her great beauty, which she possessed in extreme perfection." They also spoke admirably of the people of Cofetachiqui. "The Indians are very clean and very polite, and more civilized than any who had been seen in the land. They walked covered down to the feet with very excellent hides, in blankets of sable and blankets of mountain lions. All natives were shod and clothed." Expedition writers were especially impressed with the city's huge temple, describing it as a very authoritative temple on a high mound, very large and very tall and broad, all covered high and low with very excellent and beautiful mats. They also noted that the steeply pitched roof was covered in intricately arranged seashells and pearls that sparkled in the sun. The cavernous building was described as the richest and most superb of all those that our Spaniards saw in La Florida, using the Spanish name for the southeast. Another expedition member who had seen similar buildings in Mexico and Peru said the temple was among the grandest and most wonderful of all the things that he had seen in the New World. Inside the temple's two enormous doors, DeSoto's chroniclers described 12 giant figures carved from wood, standing guard, six on each side, their faces carved in a fierce and bold posture. Expedition members noted that these huge wooden warriors, some 11 feet high, held elaborately carved weapons decorated with mica, copper, pearls, antlers, and shells. Life-sized carvings of previous rulers stood before raised wooden burial chambers, each painted with a portrait of the deceased. Within these chambers lay the remains of past chiefs and their families, their mummified bodies adorned with numerous strands of delicate pearls, fine cloths, and pelts. Throughout the inner temple, wooden chests were filled with loose pearls, the chroniclers describing chests filled with so many pearls that 300 horses could not have carried all of them. The queen and her people graciously housed the entire army within the city and shared their food stores with them. DeSoto, however, sought more than just grain and venison. His quest was for gold and silver. Finding no precious metals in the city, he ordered his men to loot the temple, removing over 200 pounds of pearls, even stripping them from the remains of deceased ancestors. Hernando de Soto stayed in Cofetachiqui for 11 days, resting his soldiers and searching for gold in the surrounding area. He was surprised and quite relieved at the warm reception and hospitality his expedition received, especially considering the powerful chiefdom's warlike reputation. He soon discovered the reason for the subdued and friendly response. It was because Cofetachiqui was in a greatly weakened state. Expedition writings mention a recent epidemic, likely caused by disease acquired through contact with the Spanish in 1521 and 1526. The queen stated that a great pestilence had visited them the previous year, and many of her people had died. Food stores were low, and in the surrounding areas, the Spanish noted, large uninhabited towns choked with vegetation, and four long row houses full of bodies from the plague.
Finding no gold or silver in the area, De Soto decided to move his army onward in search of other kingdoms to plunder. However, to ensure safe passage through hostile lands, the conquistador took the queen hostage, forcing her to accompany them. After a few weeks of travel, she and her servants were fortunately able to escape and likely return to the chiefdom. No further mention of the Lady of Cofetachiqui appears in historical records. Despite the looting of their temple and their queen being taken hostage, the people of Cofetachiqui were fortunate that their encounter with De Soto wasn't more severe. Perhaps due to the intelligence, charm, and canny diplomacy of their queen, the chieftain was able to avoid conflict with De Soto and his powerful army. Other tribes encountered by the expedition were not as fortunate. As De Soto's army continued their march across the southeast, they looted and burned villages and crops and killed many indigenous people. After leaving Cofetachiqui, De Soto's expedition spent the next 2 years searching the southeast in vain for a kingdom of gold to rival the Aztec and Inca empires. Finally, stranded in the swamplands along the lower Mississippi River, with his men starving and depleted, De Soto died of a fever on May 21, 1542. The chronicles from the De Soto expedition, written some 235 years before the founding of the United States, offer an extraordinarily rare glimpse into pre-Columbian America. However, according to anthropologist Charles Hudson, his march across the South caused much more devastation than Sherman's march 325 years later. Although Cofetachiqui was only looted, not sacked and burned, the chiefdom, like many other native societies, was still adversely affected. Though weakened by the Spanish intrusion and exposure to European diseases, Cofetachiqui continued to have a powerful presence in the Carolina region. By 1700, however, for reasons not fully understood, Cofetachiqui had all but vanished. In 1701, English explorer John Lawson journeyed through the watery valley and noted finding only small settlements of Congaree Indians. It is likely that the people of Cofetachiqui were assimilated into the Catawba tribe.

Early colonists in Carolina, observing local tribes gathering acorns and hunting game, likely assumed that these people had always lived a simple hunter-gatherer lifestyle in an untouched wilderness. This common perception, known as the pristine myth, promoted the idea that these were virgin lands, unaffected by their indigenous inhabitants. European settlers believed that colonization and civilization would improve these supposedly untouched lands. The English colonists could not have imagined that a sophisticated and powerful chiefdom, lasting for almost 500 years, had once covered a large part of what would become the Palmetto State. The pristine myth became somewhat of a self-fulfilling prophecy. Well before large numbers of European settlers arrived, aspects of their culture, religion, and especially their diseases preceded them. Encounters with early European settlers weakened indigenous societies, greatly reducing populations in many regions. Consequently, once grand chiefdoms dissolved into scattered tribes living in small villages. The large mound settlements were abandoned, and nature soon reclaimed the land. Within a few generations, the people who had lived in the region for centuries reverted to the basic lifestyle of their distant ancestors. We tend to recognize and celebrate our own tribes, but it's worth remembering that our shared human history on this land that we briefly inhabit may be deeper than we realize.

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3: It's hard to do politically, but compared to, you know, giving women the vote or ending slavery, like, it's not, we've solved harder problems.
4: This is your host, Suki Wessling, and this is a mini Babbel. 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Cindy has spent a career at the EFF fighting for everyone's right to privacy and freedom of speech on the internet, and she's won. Her legal memoir, Privacy's Defender, details her role in arguing three seminal cases that set the stage for the internet we have today.
5: It's River to River from IPR News. I'm Ben Kiefer. There are a handful of lawyers in American history whose cases you and I benefit from every day without knowing their names. Cindy Cohen may be one of them. She grew up in central Iowa, moved to San Francisco, fell in with a crowd of early internet hackers, and ended up arguing, successfully, that computer code is protected speech under the First Amendment.
4: That's impressive, but it's not radical to say that as much as most of us value our privacy and freedom of speech, the open nature of the internet has come with its problems. Cindy is the first to admit that there is real harm being done, often anonymously, in the name of free speech. And this harm falls disproportionately on women and other vulnerable populations. Cindy argues that it's important to focus first on the necessity of internet privacy.
3: The reason I think privacy is important is because privacy is a way that people with less power can have a zone of protection from people who have more power. It's also the way that people organize to make change. Every public fight for social justice in the United States has needed to have a private space for it to grow. And, you know, in my lifetime, we've watched gay rights, for instance, go from something that really people had to talk about in private because it was not popular and people could, you know, literally be attacked for standing up for these things, to the place where, you know, hopefully we can keep it, but the United States Supreme Court has recognized gay marriage and gay people have rights that are much closer to what they deserve than they had when this started out.
4: Cindy Cohen points out that it's been the lack of privacy that has allowed states to curtail women's right to reproductive decision making.
3: The stories are horrific, right? There's a woman in Nebraska who is serving 2 years in prison for having a conversation over Facebook messages with her daughter to help her daughter get an abortion. If that communication had happened on a more private channel rather than Facebook Messenger without encryption, she might not be in jail today. I mean, these are literally, you know, this isn't like an abstract, I wish I had

0: like that sometimes that takes Congress to a standstill. And it's definitely the case for comprehensive privacy legislation that by the time it gets in front of Congress, it's been watered down so much it's not even good. You know, the last thing that was proposed federally for a comprehensive privacy protection was worse than what we have in California right now. Just because they call it privacy doesn't mean that it's privacy. But we have to keep pushing because otherwise we're just surrendering to this surveillance state.
1: As a firm defender of the First Amendment right to free speech, Cindy says that when we allow government to curtail some speech, they often go after the speech that many of us feel should be protected.
0: People who are seeking reproductive assistance need access to information, and we're seeing increasing censorship of that information by the sources that people normally go to, whether that's social media or even private websites. EFF just did a big report about censorship of reproductive information, and we found that even though the terms of a lot of these companies would, on their surface, mean that this information is available, and of course it's First Amendment protected, people were having access problems.
1: She also argues that because different communities don't share the same values, one person's free speech is another person's idea of grooming.
0: What they're trying to do is to say age appropriate for anything that might be harmful to kids. And that's a much broader term. And it includes things where I don't think everybody agrees. You know, if you talk to conservative people, they don't think having access to LGBTQ content or trans content, they think that harms kids. So I think that the thing that we're fighting now with a lot of the age gating is this idea that some stuff is harmful to kids. And that's a much broader category. And it's why EFF is so concerned and think it's a really bad idea. Because if we don't have a shared agreement about what's harmful to kids, then you're just handing a censorship tool to people.
1: Cindy Cohen also points out that not only do corporations often follow the government's lead to censor what many might see as the wrong free speech, but we can't depend on everyone to have the same definition of inappropriate images.
0: We've spent years trying to help women who have breastfeeding forums continue to have their forums when they get flagged for nudity because somebody's taking a picture and saying, like, she's not latching. How does this work? Or I've got this, you know, rash or something. What does this look like? And they get flagged as pornography.
1: Cindy Cohen also argues that online abuse isn't a new thing. It's an extension of the problems that vulnerable people in our society face already.
0: We took an offline problem where women's protection and women's protection from abuse was not handled seriously by law enforcement and people in power. And we moved it over into the online world, and we're experiencing the same kind of situation in which people whose job it is to help protect us and keep us safe from abuse are rotten at it in the offline world. And they're rotten at it in the online world. Like, women have had to publish under pseudonyms for years, right? Because of things like that. So I think that, you know, one of the problems is there's just not very much recourse offline or online to people being harassed. Your ability to come after an abuser and get them to stop is, the tools are not great, right? And they need to be better. Like, you need to be able to get a restraining order against someone for online behavior and have it stick. And again, the problem of restraining orders not working very well is not an online problem. It's a problem in general of the way our society is slanted against these kinds of, you know, in ways that protect this kind of abuse.
1: Cindy Cohen and the Electronic Frontier Foundation see the worst abuses happening on platforms owned by corporations and run for profit. These corporations have developed what she calls a surveillance business model, sacrificing the needs and desires of the platform's users in the pursuit of profit.
0: The other thing that we believe strongly in is having a multitude of places where you can speak and participate. So if one isn't serving you, you can go somewhere else without losing your whole community. Part of the reason why EFF is very supportive of some of the communities like Mastodon or Blue Sky or other kinds of communities that are not corporate controlled and have a surveillance business model is to let people be able to build communities that serve them rather than being, you know, stuck in these huge communities where there's a lot of abusers.

0: to those who say we could fix the problem like they have in Australia by forcing people to register in order to take part in social media? Not so fast, Cindy says. Anonymity is not the fundamental issue.
1: They have done scientific research about anonymity, and we have a gigantic example in front of us, which is Facebook, right? Which requires real names. People aren't nicer to each other. This idea that anonymous speech allows people to be meaner to each other or to harass people more isn't actually borne out by the research.
0: Cindy Cohen and EFF are hopeful that they can convince governments to take online harassment seriously. Rather than curtailing people's right to free speech and privacy, get more serious about going after offenders in the real world.
1: Right now, we have people who harass with impunity. It's not actually all that hard to find most of them. I mean, the number of people who can legitimately handle being untraceable online if they're engaging in a campaign in harassment, it's very small. It's that they're not being caught. It's that nobody's trying to catch them. It's that the cops say, oh, there's a VPN. There's nothing I can do. Of course there is. When they're trying to go after drug dealers, they can go past a VPN, right? Like, so I just think it's a problem of will and enforcement and not a problem of the technology.
0: Cindy says we need to never lose sight of what we've gained from a free internet.
1: EFF does human rights work all around the world. The ability to sneak information out of a repressive government and using anonymity, VPNs, tools like Tor, it saves lives. We wouldn't know the things we know about the Taiwanese fight for freedom, Tibet. We work with a lot of Chinese democracy people. Now we've got people in Ukraine. We've got people in Gaza. We've got people, I mean, all over the world, Sudan, people all over the world who need to get information out of very scary places where there is official censorship. They need these tools and they rely on these tools. And if we decide that, you know, because cops aren't willing to investigate harassment, we're going to get rid of these tools, it's not the right move to remove anonymity from everybody because some people misuse it.
0: Cindy Cohen of the Electronic Frontier Foundation says that there is hard work ahead, but freedom is always worth fighting for.
1: You know, John Perry Barlow once told me, no one gives you your rights, you have to take them. And I think that that's a lot of my framing about it. We have a lot of work to do. But I do think that in some ways we've kind of metastasized a lot of the benefits that the internet gave us, and we're sometimes only focused on the problems. And it's not like the problems aren't there, but it's also not like the benefits aren't there. And what we need is all of these tools to work for us. And they can. If we can get rid of this surveillance business model, I think we can shrink a lot of things down to a better problem. That's not hard to do. I mean, it's hard to do politically, but compared to, you know, giving women the vote or ending slavery, like it's not, we've solved harder problems.
0: Thanks to Cindy Cohen, retiring executive director of the Electronic Frontier Foundation, for sharing her perspective. 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
3: This is Bird Note. Rosalie Barrow Edge famously said, "The time to protect a species is while it is still common." She was one of the 20th century's most outspoken advocates for birds and the creator of the world's first refuge for raptors. In the U.S., birds of prey were once fair game for farmers and sport hunters who believed that raptors were a threat to livestock. In 1929, Pennsylvania was one of several states that offered a cash reward for every goshawk killed. That drew bounty hunters to the Appalachian Mountains, where migrating eagles, falcons, and hawks died by the thousands. When Rosalie learned of the slaughter, she spearheaded a campaign to lease and later buy a ridgeline hunting ground that locals called Hawk Mountain. In 1934, newly hired game wardens made certain that raptors were no longer hunted for sport, but counted for science. Today, Hawk Mountain Sanctuary attracts hundreds of researchers and volunteers who work to ensure that birds of prey remain a common sight. For Bird Note, I'm Ariana Rimmel. This episode is dedicated to the memory of Nancy Nordhoff, whose legacy of tenacious support for environmental conservation and opportunities for women will last for generations to come.
4: An audio postcard from Van Sounds. I'm Phil Corbett. Austin, Nevada. Stop for the night on the way to Ely. Walk down Main Street. No open signs, but a bar with the indoor lights on. There's a lady in there. Mary. She owns the place. "I don't bother with the big lights anymore," she says. "If they want to come in for a drink, they can. And if they don't, they don't." Kent and I pull a couple of guitars from a pile of instruments. Two scotches straight up, and she plays a video poker machine upside down from behind the bar as we tune. Straight up above us, there are $12 bills pinned to the ceiling. Not a ceiling covered, but just 12 bucks up there. She says the bar has been slow for 12 years. After the gold rush, the most recent one, business dried up. Kent plays a Neil Young song.

In the morning, I get coffee across the street. The rising sun blocked out by a giant banner promising to make America great again. There are three people at the counter. "We're transplants from Arkansas," I overhear one say, "but yeah, we're scientists." "Transplants?" the owner asks. "Like a kidney or something?" "Why, you got one to donate?" One of the men chuckles. "Get out of here with that crap," she says, filling an empty coffee cup. "You want my opinion? Medical science has gone too far." I look up through the window. It's a desert outside.

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1: They want to make strangers into friends, which is, in some ways, I think what radio does and a good radio story does. 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
0: This is PRX Remix, making strangers into friends.
2: That's good to know. Yeah.
3: Welcome to the Babble Ring. Working, parenting, playing, voting, advocating, and creating as women.
4: As women.
5: What I hope we can do as culture makers, you know, is to shape our culture in such a way that lifts up compassion. And that's a tough call. It's always harder to do the good thing. It's always harder.
6: This is your host, Suki Wessling, and this is a mini babble.
5: Hi there, I'm Brenda Laurel. I am an interaction designer, a writer, a teacher, and a knitter. And I used to be an abalone hunter and hope to be again.
6: Brenda Laurel is an unlikely tech entrepreneur. She has a PhD in theater. But that unlikely pairing led to a perspective that changed the early video game industry for the better, especially for girls.
5: While I was studying for my PhD generals in 1975, I met a fella who had been a friend of my boyfriend in high school named Joe Miller. He passed away about 10 years ago. He was, you know, he turned out to be just, you know, head of Sega and all kinds of stuff. Very important guy in the computer game business. In 1975, he was working at Battelle Memorial Institute, which is a research lab in Columbus, and he was the computer guy. And I remember he took me to his studio, his lab, to show me what he was working on, and these images from outer space were painting themselves slowly across the screen. And I literally fell to my knees and said, I don't know what this is, but I want a piece of it. This is amazing. You know, I had this, oh my God moment. Well, a year later, he and his colleague, John Powers, left Battelle to start a little computer game company in 1976 in Columbus, Ohio. And it was a little box with 2K of RAM, 2K of RAM that connected to your computer. You could use an alphanumeric keyboard. The cool thing was it was loaded from cassette tape, so you could synchronize audio, which was fun. But the unfortunate thing about 2K loaded from cassette tape is that a player couldn't make a choice that made a difference. You had to have converging nodes at the end of a segment of code. Mm-hmm. So that's how I got passionate about interaction design. Mainly, how do we design things that allow people to take action in a virtual environment or a computer game that has real consequences, mm-hmm. that changes the world, that changes the plot? And I came to understand that when somebody plays a computer game, they're really engaged in time-displaced collaboration with the designer, and that's the designer's job to design a world in which that person is predisposed to make dramatically interesting choices. So at the end of a day of play, you can tell a story about what happened that's a really interesting story. That's so important. It's so canonical, I think, to making a good computer game, a good VR experience, anything interactive, that if you can construct that dramatically interesting story when you've gone through it, it's a success. And ideally, you should be able to construct an entirely different story going through that same world multiple times. Mm-hmm. So that became sort of the thing I was about in the game business and later in the VR business.
6: Brenda Laurel found her calling in the nascent game industry, where she applied her theater training to interactive entertainment.
5: I had worked with an actor friend to write an interactive scenario of a play about Robin Hood. And we staged it around the lake at the center of the campus. And the kids would follow the minstrel along to these various places and a scene would unfold. But the rule that we had with the actors and the team was whatever the kids said, you needed to take it in, make it matter in the plot. And that was just amazing. So the computer game stuff a year later, I mean, I already had my feet wet in this notion of interactivity and live theater. And the idea of being able to do it in a fantasy world was big.
4: So after that game, what was your path?
5: The little company that my friends had started was superseded by an upstart in California called Atari. And so our company was going bankrupt and the boys were all moving to California. So I'd never been to California. I said, okay, I'll go. There are jobs at Atari. And when I started at Atari, I was manager of educational software or something, even though it was a game company. I ended up being the director of strategy and production for the Atari 800 computer.
4: Here you are, you come to California and suddenly you're managing, and I'm guessing, just projecting here, that it was mostly men. What was that experience like?
5: It was funny. I have a story I will tell that has a bleep in it. I was chairing a meeting at one point with heads of engineering and marketing and stuff for some of the products we were working on. And they were all men and sitting at a long table and they're all chatting away and kind of ignoring me. And finally I said, you know, hey guys, we got a meeting to run here. And dropping the F-bomb got their attention. They never gave me a hard time again. So there was a sort of rowdy male impersonation period that I went through, you know, with these guys. Mm-hmm. That didn't continue to be necessary, but it was an interesting insight for me.

0: when I started a company to do games for little girls, we interviewed 1,000 little girls all over this country to understand play. Because in those days, that we started that company in 1997, girls weren't using computers. And one of the reasons for doing the research with girls was to figure out what it would take to get their hands on a computer and feel secure and safe about it without having this fear that they were going to break it or that they were doing something against gender norms because it was tech.
1: Yeah.
0: Because we knew it would make a huge difference in their individual and our collective futures. So that's really what stimulated me to go do that. That plus, you know, after 17 years of working with boy games, mm-hmm. for boys, violent games, you know, stupid games, I really wanted to do. I finally got it together to say, okay, I'm in a spot. I can ask for the funding. We're going to make this happen. And we did. So that was nice.

0: Bennett really enjoyed narrative adventure games. So Roberta Williams' work way back in the day. Girls liked Pac-Man a lot. I had a male engineer once tell me that that was because it was a game about an eating disorder. And I had to work really hard not to punch this guy. Yeah. Big insight for me was that girls tended to like, in the arcade days, first-person driving games.
1: Hmm.
0: And what turned out to be important is the first-person-ness, the first-person view, because generally speaking, females do less well than males at mental rotation under time pressure. Well, if you remember the old games, they're most of them side-scrollers. So already a female player has to do a mental rotation to follow the course of the game, plus a translation from the keyboard or the mouse to the plane of the screen. You're screwed. You can't win if you're, quote, normal in that way. And, of course, we're talking about, you know, bell curves. But in a first-person game, you've got the same edge as anybody else. And, by the way, girls can do mental rotation as well as boys when there's no time pressure.
1: That's interesting.
0: It is interesting. It's a brain-based difference that isn't just cultural. There aren't many of them, but that's one.
1: Mm-hmm.
0: Anyway, there were some games that girls played, but mostly this was a culture built by men, by young men, for young men, sold in places where young men shopped, period.
1: Yeah.
0: You know,
1: there's been a lot of exploration of the history of Radio Shack and its importance in the early computer industry, because so many of the kids, almost all of them boys, because it was a very girl unfriendly space, were brought into technology through Radio Shack.
0: Yeah. I think a big change that happened in the game industry that helped it become more inclusive in a funny way is that the retail spaces changed. So when you started seeing stuff at Target or Kmart, or Fry's even, I think the change in retail spaces broadened the audience a little bit. And it certainly made it possible to think about creating and succeeding in selling stuff that wasn't just for boys.
1: Mm-hmm. You said you started with research. What are some of the big takeaways that you had about the research and what girls might enjoy in games that was different?
0: Well, you know, at first we thought we're just going to ask girls, you know, what kind of games would you like to play, until we realized they didn't have any experience with computer games. Most of them hadn't played at all. They watched their brothers play. So the real question was, how do girls and boys maybe play differently, period, you know, in terms of play. So the mental rotation finding was a big one. Probably the most illuminating thing that we discovered is that, and was well known probably to sociologists, is the differences in how girls and boys in U.S. culture tended to manage their social networks. So boys, and again, I'm making generalizations here that aren't universally true. Boys tended to do direct competition. I can kick your ass, I can throw this ball farther, and then it's over. It may change who's popular. You know, if I'm the star quarterback and my best friend is going to get elevated socially along with me. So there's a kind of an org chart-like network for boys. For girls, it is really different. The tools that tend to be used are affiliation and exclusion, so that it's not what level of a hierarchy you're in. It's how many friends you have and which friends you have, and to increase your social status, you can either affiliate with a new friend or you can cause an exclusion to happen among friends that are currently there. This probably sounds familiar to any woman listening to this program.
1: It probably
0: we do this.
1: Yeah.
0: You know, I mean, when we're little, we play in groups of three girls, and we take turns excluding one. That's how we roll.
1: I feel like you just sort of described why I was a child without that many friends.
0: Oh, me too. When I give talks about this, women light up and they'll say, I'm 60 and this is still going on, you know, in my life. Mm-hmm. So there is something about that. And if you look at pygmy chimps, they do the same thing. When they're hanging out in same sex groups, they use affiliation and exclusion, and they do it by grooming or holding your baby or, you know, whatever it is. It's the same behavior.
1: Sum up your feeling of what happened when you created your company and brought girls into it. Did you feel at the end like you had done something, moved something in any direction?
0: Absolutely. I felt, and I still feel it. I still get email from these women who are now 35 or 30 who played my games and say, you changed my life, because the games were called friendship adventures and they had to do with issues like the one we just discussed, and in terms of both social status and self-esteem. So I felt very proud of the games. You know, there's more than just fight or flight that gets us excited. Helping gets us excited. Loving gets us excited. Watching somebody's fortune turn from awful to good gets us excited. Read Shakespeare, you know. And it's up to us as culture workers, you, me, to create conditions in which we have alternatives to that kind of thinking that are compelling enough to draw people in. And that's a tough call. It's always harder to do the good thing.
2: I want to.
0: It's always harder. And my advice to anybody who complains about it is suck it up. It's our job. Tell you-

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That's at BABBLERY.com.

The song Where the Magic Happens is by Stevia Sphere on Bandcamp. 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

0: It's still dark, but I'm in the back of Bill and Helen Carney's car. We're up early to catch low tide in Eastport to look for glass that's been in the water for decades or hundreds of years.
1: Wicked smooth glass that's really frosted and pickled, as we call it.
0: Bill's been joking about blindfolding me for the three-hour drive. They worry people will scour their beach. A sea glassing spot is only good if people don't know about it. But I'm skeptical. Why all the secrecy for some broken bottles?
2: It's sort of like our secret fishing hole.
1: Some people do lie about where they get sea glass. We had a friend of ours that gave us a map. She said, you go to Gleason Cove, you'll find all the sea glass you want. We did go to Gleason Cove. Nothing. So that's a wild goose chase.
0: It turns out Bill and Helen aren't just paranoid. A whole community of glass collectors is looking for good spots, and sea glass is scarce. Some people have started manufacturing it with rock tumblers. Serious glassers scoff at the fake stuff.
1: I wouldn't have it in my house.
0: Tumbled glass lacks the crystalline pitting of sea glass. That comes from lime and soda leaching out of the glass and into the water. The North American Sea Glass Association has strict guidelines. No acid etching, sandblasting, or tumbling allowed. Every year, the association holds a festival that culminates in the Shard of the Year contest with a $1,000 grand prize. But Bill and Helen don't collect to win. It's something only for them. It all started 20 years ago when they were on vacation in the Caribbean.
1: And we got off the cruise ship, and along the dock area, I saw this beautiful glass just laying there like it was trash.
0: They collected 65 pounds of glass and had to buy an extra suitcase to lug it home. Now they collect in Maine, and Bill catalogs every piece they find.
1: Close to 200,000 pieces of sea glass.
0: Over time, sea glass has become the center of their relationship in more ways than they'd imagined. It's a passion they share despite their differences.
2: We don't have the same personality at all. He's does everything rapidly in his head. Numbers, numbers, numbers. I'm more of a people person. And now we will have been married for 53 years. Who would have ever thought? How about a hat for you, Bill? Don't just get it. I think you'll be happier with a hat.
0: We're at Bill and Helen's secret spot. Story goes that during Prohibition, Canadian rum runners dumped bottles here near Eastport. The ocean floor is supposedly covered 3 feet deep with glass.
2: Look at that.
1: Wow.
2: Huh?
1: Look at it.
2: It's the bottom.
1: The bottom of a bottle.
0: Some pieces are just slivers.
1: Polished.
0: Other thick slabs look like ice.
1: Oh, how old do you think that glass is? Old, old, old.
0: Bill lunges at each piece, and it's not long before the glass is spilling out of his pockets.
1: So exciting. Look right by your feet. You're stepping on two big pieces. Look.
0: Wary of passersby, he jogs to the car and looks over his shoulder before he sneaks the glass into plastic bags.
1: Look at this piece, the bottle top. Isn't it a beautiful piece of green? It's the neck of a...
0: Bill has a thing for bottlenecks.
1: Beer bottle.
0: He likes comparing curves to different brands. Helen likes glass with a little gouge scooped out.
2: Where it's been broken off, but still...
0: After this piece frosted, a wave threw it against a rock and chipped it. Eventually, the spot will smooth over again. But sea glass took on a different meaning for them a few years ago. Helen noticed something strange.
1: One day she was reading the paper, and she made the comment about, oh, boy, that's kind of blurry for me today. You know, something's wrong.
2: And that's when I found out that I actually had the hole in my macula.
0: The macula is at the center of your eye. When gel in your eye ages and shrinks, it can tear a hole in the retina, and fluid seeps in. After 6 surgeries, Helen's right eye has partial vision, and she's blind in her left eye.
2: The best way I can describe it is a big cloud right across the middle of my vision.
0: These days, Helen reads with thick, yellow-tinted glasses, and she wears a magnifying glass on a string around her neck. Bill has to drive her everywhere.
1: Yep. Here we go. One step at a time. Take it easy.
0: Bill and Helen separate, taking their own stretches of shore. They've been coming here more lately.
2: It's very therapeutic for me to walk on the beach. You're breathing kind of goes at the same rhythm as the tide.
0: The ocean to our right is dazzling blue, but for Helen...
2: Oh, Well, mostly it looks pretty gray and brownish, shades of gray. I don't see color too well today.
0: Something glints on the ground, and Helen prods it with her cane.
2: Sometimes I don't like to pick up what used to be clear glass, but they're so nicely frosted and feel so good in your hands that I can't leave them.
3: The feel of it is more important to me now.
0: Sight is a funny thing. Water may look gray to Helen, but blue glass pops out. Something about it makes sense to her eyes.
1: Look at her.
4: Go, girl, go. Go, you girl.
2: I got a beautiful piece of blue.
0: 3 hours pass, and the tide is coming in.
2: How full my pocket is.
0: I never expected I'd have this much fun collecting glass. We've been here a while, and I have no sense of the time passing. I feel like we just arrived. After a day of glassing, I collected 262 pieces, and I'm reluctant to give any away.
1: The purple piece that I found is more...
0: On the way home, Bill and Helen debate who found the shard of the day.
1: Age, but it's a much nicer piece of glass, so in terms...
0: And they settle into their post-hunt tradition.
1: Well, I'm driving, and she's going through the bag of sea glass, and she'll be saying to me, take a hold of this piece of glass. Feel of the hand this has.
2: What I like about it has those, like, little nicks in it.
1: Yeah.
2: And so
1: it's a thing with us, the hand.
4: That is a nice hand, too, Helen. Isn't that nice?
1: Yeah.
2: What are you trying to tell us? No winners?
4: Well, I'm saying...
2: Well...
4: We could probably have a tie. It's just... We'd have to have a playoff, I guess.
0: At home, Bill and Helen sort their glass.
2: What was it part of? How long has it been there? Did it belong to someone's grandma? We just never know.
0: We found bits of cold cream jars, pill bottles, china plates, some Depression-era green and pink.
1: 75, 78, 80.
0: Altogether, 1,899 pieces. I'm shocked, but Bill isn't. Last year, they sold 70,000 pieces just to get it out of the house. They keep gallons of glass in the garage, and their most precious glass is in the sunroom. There's a corner for dark brown Clorox bottles, and a knee-high jar of pieces with entire words intact, like Trinidad and Venezuela.
1: It's like an addiction, you know. She loves to find something blue that's really important. She has an invisible handicap. And to get to the beach is less like, whoa, let's go today. Come on, what's the tide today? I do it for her.
0: Bill and Helen will throw some of this glass back in the ocean for reseeding. It takes years of being pummeled by waves to turn into something beautiful. For Salt Radio, I'm Erica Lance.
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8: 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I'm at the Central Grocery, and I'm buying a muffaletta.
9: This is Flanagan's Pub. My name is J.T. Nesbitt. That was the door to the men's room.

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3: 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We love that you're here with us, but frankly, we want to get to know you better. 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

0: spring in the Northern Hemisphere, at least, so it feels like the perfect time to talk about ice, since it's more likely to be cooling our drinks than ruining our commutes for a while. For all its familiarity, ice is a really odd substance. It floats, for one, because it's less dense than its liquid form. It's not the only substance that does that, but there aren't very many. We're not entirely sure why it's slippery, which was the subject of a Quanta story not long ago, and it comes in a bewildering array of forms. Crystalline phases, they're called. It's fascinating that we have this compound that covers most of the Earth, infuses our atmosphere, makes life possible, and we're still learning new things about it. Welcome to the Quanta Podcast, where we explore the frontiers of fundamental science and math. I'm Samir Patel, editor-in-chief of Quanta Magazine. At the turn of the 20th century, there were 12 known phases of ice. We're now, thanks to recently reported findings, getting close to double that, with some wrinkles added to the forms we already knew about. We reported on the most recent burst of new findings in this area in a recent story called "Physicists Discover the Most Complex Forms of Ice Yet," by the latest addition to Quanta's staff, math writer Shalma Wegsman, and she's here to talk us through it. Welcome to the show, Shalma.
1: Hi, thank you.
0: So, Shalma, what's the big idea?
1: The big idea is that we've been studying all the different forms of ice for over a century, and we keep finding new kinds of ice, and they keep getting weirder, and all the simulations and theories suggest that we're going to keep finding more for as long as we look.
0: Obviously, we're going to get into this idea of what constitutes a form of ice and what's weird about ice. But to get us there, I think we need a little water 101. Let's just talk about the actual structure of water and how that contributes to what ice is.
1: Ice is just water in its solid form. So water is H2O. It's an oxygen and two hydrogens attached to it. And you might remember from chemistry class that this is a bent molecule. So rather than the hydrogen sticking out straight in a line, they stick out at a very specific angle.
0: A little Mickey Mouse looking molecule.
1: Yeah. If you orient it that way, the hydrogens are the two little ears and the oxygen's the bigger head. And the reason for this bent shape is that aside from the two hydrogens you have, the oxygen also has a few other unbonded electrons, and they stick out on the other end, and they kind of are invisible in this little picture of the H2O molecule that we're used to looking at. But all of these different electrons, both the ones that are bonded to the hydrogen and the extra ones, they all repel each other electrically, and so they force each other to spread out in this very specific angular way. So when you have a bunch of water molecules and you cool them down, they will orient each other so that the free electrons are attracted to the hydrogen of the other H2O molecules, and they'll form a repeating structure. So the fact that ice is a crystal means that if you look at it microscopically and you look at all the molecules, it's in some repeating structure.
0: Let's talk first about the ice that's in a glass, the ice that we're constantly in contact with. What is the structure of that ice? And what do we call that phase?
1: So now we call this ice one, right? Or ice one H specifically. H stands for hexagonal. Okay. So if you look at the structure of the ice in your ice cube, or the ice that's, you know, in a glacier or something that you see anywhere on Earth, you'll see this hexagonal structure. So it's a hexagon, and at each corner is a different H2O molecule. And
0: right, they're oriented. Very regular, familiar looking kind of crystal structure. Is all the ice on Earth ice 1H?
1: Yeah, so all of the ice that we find on Earth's surface and glaciers and our freezers, you know, when lakes freeze over, that's all ice 1H. There is also ice 1C, which stands for cubic. This is really rare. It only really happens in the upper atmosphere or the contrails of planes, and it's when the ice freezes at an even colder temperature, and it doesn't last very long.
0: Okay. We're talking about a molecule that has a lot of little things going on, simple though it is, and this idea that what we're looking for is a structure of how those pieces will bond and snap together.
1: Yeah.
0: When we talk about different forms, crystalline phases of ice, like what are we talking about exactly?
1: Yeah, so we're talking about different ways that the H2O molecules bond together. So in ice one, whether it be the cubic or the hexagonal, each H2O is bonded to four others. But you can imagine, if you think of this hexagon shape, that this leaves a lot of space in between the different H2O molecules. Mm-hmm. And if you were to put the water or ice under pressure, some of it will kind of fill in those gaps and they'll bond in different ways to become even more dense. And so you can get all these other forms of crystal structures when you put ice under pressure.
0: Right. Okay. So pressure, is that the primary means by which, I guess, scientists now are trying to determine other crystalline structures of ice?
1: Yeah. You're used to making ice in your freezer by lowering the temperature, right? But you can also imagine that if you put water under enough pressure, it'll also be forced into a solid structure.
0: Regardless of the temperature.
1: And it turns out that different temperatures and different pressures, the combination of the two will lead to different structures.
0: Yeah, the ice phase diagram is like temperature versus pressure.
1: Exactly.
0: Now, this being quanta, we don't always need like a why are we interested in this? Because it's fundamental science. It's the joy of discovery, right? But why are scientists continuing to probe all the different ways that they can make ice?
1: I mean, one thing is just it's water, right? It's one of the most abundant things on the planet.
0: Knowing about it's helpful in general.
1: Yeah, we want to know as much as we can about it. But there's kind of two other motivations that come into play here. One comes from planetary science. So a lot of these phases of ice, the more strange ones that we're talking about, they wouldn't exist on Earth because you need these extreme pressures. And like when you get to those pressures inside the Earth, you kind of stop finding water there. But elsewhere in the solar system, like in icy planets like Uranus and Neptune, or in the moons of Saturn and Jupiter, some of them are ice moons that consist of ice all the way down, right? And so these planets and moons might have ice in very strange forms that we're not used to here. And if we ever want to, you know, send a probe there and be able to model what we're seeing, we got to know what the forms of ice will look like. So that's one thing. And also some of these strange forms of ice might be responsible for these icy planets still being able to have magnetic fields or something. So mm-hmm. In 2019, there was the discovery of this kind of ice that can conduct electricity. And there's an idea that perhaps this is why some of these ice planets can still have a magnetic field, which is weird. So that's one motivation. And the other one comes more from the crystal side of it. So seeing ice as a crystal, there's a whole field that's interested in understanding how crystals change form, like crystal morphology. And this is relevant in a few places, but especially in pharmaceuticals. A lot of our drugs are crystals, and some of them need to have a very specific form or structure to behave in the body in the way that we want. And, you know, there's apparently a problem. This came up in my reporting and it was kind of interesting. Like if you have a factory that is made to produce some drug in some very specific form, you really don't want someone coming in and like dropping something into the batch or like who knows what and like accidentally changing the form and then finding a whole new structure and then you can't go back to the original structure. Like you really want to understand how these phases change and move from one to the other and what conditions make that possible.
0: This is a great route to understanding how crystals form and what different crystal formations mm-hmm. you can get and how you would produce them. Okay, so I want to get into some of the practicalities of making different forms of ice, but I wonder, I mentioned the phase diagram. We talked about ice one and having a couple of different letters associated with it. I wonder if we can just do a little bit of a tour of different forms of ice. You mentioned there's one that conducts electricity, mm-hmm. which, you know, obviously liquid water does, but ice 1H doesn't, right? Or at least doesn't do it well at all. But which phase conducts electricity?
1: Yeah, so they call it super ionic ice. It's also ice 18. They earn the numbers whenever they're discovered. So the numbers represent the order of discovery, not any relationship between the different kinds of ice.
0: So 18's recent, right?
1: Yeah, that one was seen for the first time in either 2018 or 2019, I think. We reported on it in 2019.
0: Right.
1: And one of the more recent ones that we reported on in this story this year is plastic ice 7. So it doesn't sound like 18, and it's what happens when you start with ice 7, which is this highly pressurized ice, and then you heat it up. And then at some point, you heat it up so much that all the molecules start spinning really fast.
0: so weird.
1: Yeah, it's kind of weird.
0: Yeah.
1: So like the structure is still in place, so it's still ice 7, but now it's spinning a lot, and this makes it a little elastic, like a little bendy.
0: Okay.
1: And they think that this is kind of a precursor to this superionic ice 18, in which case you heat it up even more and the hydrogens, the protons, actually, rather than just rapidly rotating, they fully break off apart from the oxygens. And hydrogen is really just protons, by the way.
0: Yeah.
1: And so those start flowing, and that's what allows it to conduct electricity.
0: That's interesting. Okay, yeah. So we have 18. We talked about plastic ice 7.
1: Yeah.
0: When we're talking about high pressure and high temperature, mm-hmm. how... This is always all relative, right? Because we talk about,
1: yeah.
0: you know, when you say cold fusion, you mean room temperature fusion, not hot fusion, right? Mm-hmm. What is our relative frame of reference here? What is the pressure and temperature we're talking about for ice 7, for example?
1: Well, I think it depends because we don't actually know exactly where, like we have this picture of water's phase diagram. We're still working out the details of like where exactly ice phase changes from one to the other. So I can't give you like a precise temperature that A7 changes to plastic I7, but it's around like 500 degrees Celsius.
0: Okay,
1: it's
0: so
1: like
0: really hot.
1: Really hot. Yeah.
0: Extremely
1: yeah.
0: hot ice that's a little bendy.
1: Yes.
0: Is plastic ice
1: it's
0: 7.
1: Plastic I7.
0: Okay.
1: Yeah.
0: Okay. Are there any other phases of ice that are worth us pausing on for a second?
1: Yeah. So, I mean, part of why there are so many and we keep finding more is that there are some phases of ice like ice 7, which are kind of the most stable form of ice at those extreme pressures. But you can also get what are called metastable states, which are very fleeting kinds of ice. So for a very brief moment, like a fraction of a second, ice will like click into some bizarre structure and then click away and like, you know, like.
0: Thank you for the sound effect. This is audio, right? Well
1: exactly.
0: done.
1: So ice 4 is an example of this where apparently researchers gave it a nickname, Will-o'-the-Wisp, which is, I guess, from folk tales, like a light that sailors will see on the water or something, just to capture how mysterious it is because they saw it this one time. I don't remember what year, but
0: early. It's 4.
1: Early on. It was yeah. number 4. And then they had trouble ever finding it again. so that's why.
0: Are we sure it exists?
1: We're sure it exists because okay. now, well, one of the recent results, the people who discovered ice 22,
0: which we're going to get to,
1: which we're going to get to, yeah. they also figured out a way to like reliably recreate ice 4, which is cool.
0: So yeah. we know it's not a phantom ice.
1: Exactly. Yeah.
0: Right. Okay. So some of these phases that we're going to find in various places are metastable, which means I think in practice, like in the diagram, like they don't take up a lot of space, right? Because there's very yeah. specific conditions under which they exist and then they no longer exist.
1: Yeah.
0: Okay. Now, I mentioned at the beginning that at the turn of the century, meaning in the year 2000, there was 12 known phases of ice, mm-hmm. which means we've gone pretty quick in terms of the high pressures or mm-hmm. the experimental conditions to create more of these. And you said ice 18 was 2019. So where are we now? How many known phases of ice do we have at this moment?
1: So I think fully confirmed, like peer reviewed, 21. And then there's this 22 result that I think is undergoing peer review, but in theory, 22.
0: Now we're on to the latest findings of at least ice 21, mm-hmm. right?
1: Yes.
0: Okay, so let's talk about who did this work and what characterizes ice 21 and the potential ice 22 that you mentioned.
1: It was done by a group in Korea at the Korea Research Institute of Standards and Science. So there was actually this researcher, Yang Jae Kim, was a postdoc there and then has since moved to California to the Lawrence Livermore Lab. And he saw hints of this mysterious ice 21 back when he was working in Korea as a postdoc, but he thought basically what he saw was a mistake. Like he saw a weird pattern in the data and he didn't have time to really investigate it, or he wasn't able to see if this corresponded to a real structure of ice.
0: Yeah.
1: And so he left without knowing, and they followed up since and confirmed that this is its own phase of ice. And what's special about it is that it's by far the most complex phase of ice we've ever seen. So most phases of ice, we said it goes down to a repeating structure at some level. And most of them will repeat every few H2O molecules, you know, maybe just a couple. But ice 21, the simplest repeating block is made up of 152 water molecules.
0: Okay, that's amazing. Let's stop on that for a second. Yeah. 152 molecules in a structure that doesn't repeat. And then that exact 152 repeats over and over again in this
1: exactly.
0: particular form.
1: Yeah, it's having like a really weird like Lego block that yeah, he built yeah. with.
0: Where is this on the phase diagram? Is this higher pressure than mm-hmm. we've experienced before? What is it in temperature?
1: Yeah, so it's actually like room temperature. It's actually not cold or hot ice okay. very much, but it is extreme pressures. So part of, you know, why we're able to find all these new structures recently is that there have been a lot of advancements in just the technology that we have that's able to compress water to such an extreme pressure. And especially it's a tricky thing to both compress water to extreme pressures and also not heat it up too much if you're looking at this very specific part of the phase diagram.
0: Right, right. The temperature will change as you compress it more.
1: Right, exactly. Yeah, okay. So there's tons of really advanced techniques that get really cool, some using lasers and whatever.
0: But how did they do this one?
1: This one, they use something called a diamond anvil cell. So it's basically two pieces of diamond and you put a drop of water in between, and then that's able to compress the water to pressures like those inside the earth, like around the upper core.
0: That's a lot of pressure.
1: It's a lot of pressure. And yeah. it's thanks to the fact that diamonds are so, you know, hard.
0: Diamond anvil cell.
1: Yeah.
0: That's a cool piece of kit.
1: Yeah.
0: And then they're able to control the temperatures so they can get this particular phase. You said that ICE 21, 152 molecules in its mm-hmm. repeating pattern, metastable. So what does it collapse into?
1: So this is in the realm where the most stable form of ice would be ICE 6. So it's like while Yongjae Kim was studying how to get to ICE 6, it for a second passed through this phase, which was ICE 21. So the fact that ice pops in through all these metastable states is something kind of interesting, because we would expect classically that any crystal structure will go to the lowest energy, you know, most stable arrangement. And so the fact that it's popping through these like highly, highly complex phases and structures is kind of unintuitive a little bit.
0: Right. And that is a clearly defined regular structure.
1: Yeah. It kind of locks into a very specific bonding structure.
0: Right.
1: Yeah.
0: Okay. Now, you mentioned ICE 22 potentially, not peer reviewed yet. What do we know about 22?
1: 22 is even more complex. It's 304 molecules in each repeating unit.
0: So even more complex, even higher pressure, I would assume?
1: So no, they actually found ICE 22 at a slightly lower pressure and temperature. So it's not exactly that, you know, the more extreme the situation, the more complex the ice.
0: Just a quick question for Kurt Vonnegut fans. What do you know about ICE 9?
1: I know, yeah, this was a lot of comments.
0: Yeah, I'm sure.
1: Looking for ICE 9.
0: We got to, you know, let's give the people what they want. A, we know it's not going to freeze the whole world.
1: Totally fine. Like, it's not going to freeze the whole world. Discovered in 1968, apparently. Okay. And also one of these high-pressured forms of ice.
0: Right. You said at the beginning that it seems like we're just going to keep finding mm-hmm. more. So what's next? Like, let's unpack this a little bit. Mm-hmm. What gives us the impression that we will keep finding more? Like, we're getting to really complex mm-hmm. crystalline structures that are metastable, so they're only existing for a second. Are we just going to keep compressing it to higher and higher levels and tweaking the temperature a little bit and seeing what happens? And do we expect we'll look back in another 25 years and be like, oh, there's 50 forms of ice?
1: Yeah. There's researchers out there. Federica Copari is part of a team also in Livermore that is trying to up the pressure a lot. So she's trying to bring us to like double the pressure at the very center of the earth just to see what happens, you know?
0: Whoa.
1: I mean,
0: and these diamond anvil cells are capable of doing that.
1: Possibly. We might need to combine different techniques here. And apart also from getting to the pressures, you need to be able to tell what the structure is. So you also need to have ways to measure and take pictures of that structure.
0: How do they do that?
1: So they did that with ICE 21 by bringing it to this really large laser facility in Germany. It's called the European X-ray

0: it's fine if you just want to see the structure, but if you wanted to see that spinning, you also need to send in neutrons to take pictures of the hydrogen. So there's a lot of experimental innovation that goes into every new form of ice that we find. But there's reason to believe that there are many, many more to discover, and possibly that as long as we look, we'll keep finding more of them, right? Part of this is the fact that we keep finding these metastable states that are so complex suggests that, you know, if you kind of zoom in to like any phase change process, maybe it's passing through many of these different metastable states. And people have done simulations, like computer simulations, modeling the dynamics of water molecules at these different pressures. And they've found tens of thousands of different possible phases.
1: To be fair, those aren't all necessarily like ever going to happen.
0: Yeah, yeah.
1: Like they're not necessarily real or experimentally, you can't necessarily create them, but they're possible.
0: Yeah. The phase doesn't get the Roman numeral name until it's seen in a laboratory, but the simulations kind of just hint at what is possible. All of these phases are usually seen in simulations before they're discovered, though. You might not know which one you're going to find, though, once you go to the lab. Some of them that the simulation shows, they might never be possible. Like maybe that would just require too much energy, or like maybe it'll just be too unstable and we would never see such a thing.
1: Yeah.
0: But it's hard to know where to draw that line until you really go and measure it.
1: Well, I think we needed that like critical mass of at least a few. So 21, 22, Plastic Ice 7 to like say, okay, let's do a story about this. So maybe in a few years we'll have, you know, 25 and there'll be a reason to say, oh, there's something actually really interesting and unusual about these new forms of ice that they're going to continue to find.
0: Mm-hmm. I mean, even just the fact that ice comes in so many forms kind of shows just how much complexity can hide in even these simple substances that we think are so familiar.
1: Yeah, yeah. And now, you know, we get to be the person at the party who says, oh, check out the ice 1H in my drink and
0: exactly.
1: Start a whole conversation about how there's all these different forms of ice.
0: Right.
1: Well, people should check the story out because the graphics really help in sort of visualizing what these different crystal structures look like. Thanks for coming on the show to talk to us about it, Shalma.
0: Yeah, thank you so much. This was fun.
1: Before we let you go, we like to ask all of our guests for a recommendation. So what's exciting your imagination this week?
0: There's a movie that I saw a few months ago that I can't stop thinking about. I would describe it as kind of the most human movie I've ever seen that you could still call a sci-fi. And it's called Until the End of the World. It came out in 1991. And like the sci-fi element is that there's a doctor who wants to allow his blind wife to see. So he creates some technology that allows him to put images in her brain. But that's just a piece of this whole thing. And it kind of becomes this very human thing with so many like nuanced feelings around it. And it's also kind of like a road movie that goes all around the world. There's a love triangle. I specifically recommend the director's cut, which is 5 hours long, but there's some scenes
1: in
0: it.
1: Who's the director?
0: Wim Wenders. I've only seen this film of his, but it's now one of my favorites. And yeah, there's some scenes, especially in the director's cut, where you just feel being a human in this weird sci-fi scenario, but it's just great.
1: Amazing. We'll check it out. Also on Quanta this week, you can read about the first burst of findings from the Vera Rubin Observatory and an essay exploring Gödel's famous incompleteness theorem, which suggests that there will always be some math that is just unprovable. If you've been enjoying the Quanta podcast, please take a moment to rate the show and leave a review. We'd love to hear from you. The Quanta Podcast is a podcast from Quanta Magazine, an editorially independent publication supported by the Simons Foundation. I'm Quanta's editor-in-chief, Samir Patel. 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
1: The sun is red, and I eat peanut butter near a bone-dry cattle trough in a dining chair in the high Nevada August desert. The day before, I woke up wet in the misty rain over Pando Aspen Grove and breathed in life from the world's largest living organism, a massive clone forest. Today, I breathe in the death of a different forest, burning hundreds of miles away and entering my lungs as a thin, then heavy, gray sadness. Antelope, Monitor, the Big Smoky Valley, I cut north, then west on Highway 50, and the loneliest road in America unfurls in front of me, a black carpet, heading into the smoky sunset.

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1: 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I'm talking into a drinking glass. It's late and I'm kind of punchy. Stay tuned.
2: Welcome to Dime Stories. 3-minute stories. Some fact, some fiction, all read by the authors. Stay with us to find out about submitting your own. I'm Amy Wallen, and today's dime story is I Lied by Scott Barber. Scott's a member of Thursday Writers, a group of writers who meet weekly, receive a prompt, and write that first flash of truth. One Thursday, he arrived at the group fresh from a job interview and was given the prompt, I Lied.
3: I lied on the application, I lied on my resume, and I lied in the interview. I said, pleased to meet you. I said, this job sounds like a good fit for my skills and experience. I said, I'm flexible. I said, I have no problem scrubbing toilets and taking out the trash. I said, that gap in my employment history can be easily explained. See, what I did was I went on a pilgrimage seeking enlightenment so I could be a better person and one day a better employee for your fine publicly traded organization. I said I was not smuggling guns and drugs through the Khyber Pass. Who started that rumor? I said I'm a team player. I looked Joe Wilson in the eye and said, thank you so much for considering me for this exciting opportunity to work in your fine cubicles for nominal financial compensation. I said, I like your tie. I said, I'm a team player again. I said, I belong to several fine Christian community organizations that specialize in helping children with missing limbs. I said, I'm an awesome multitasker and communicate effectively across departments at all levels in the corporate hierarchy. I said, I'm a competent juggler of the diverse interests of multiple stakeholders. I said, I invented PowerPoint and Excel. I can do that shit in my sleep. I said, I gave Bill Gates a start sweeping up at the liquor store, and now that snot-nosed pipsqueak claims he doesn't know me. I said, I collate and staple. I said, I'm familiar with your company and its fine line of kick-ass products. I said, it was so kind of you to take time out of your busy day. Now I have something to live for. I said, I was briefly the king of a small island nation, but I stepped down and allowed a peaceful transition to democracy, because that's just the kind of person I am. I said, I work well with others. I'm not one of those ego-tripping assholes like those guys who forced me out of my last job. I said, I'm really sorry we're out of time. I said, feel free to contact me at your convenience. I'll be at home composing a gracious acceptance letter as I await your generous offer.
2: 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Scott says his story is neither a flash of truth nor a complete lie, but something in between. To hear any of the Dime Stories in our series, or to submit a story of your own, fiction or fact, that fits neatly inside 3 minutes, visit our website at dimestories.org.

In April 1670, a ship carrying English colonists sailed up the Ashley River off the coast of Carolina in search of a location for a new settlement. They selected a spot along the river's west bank, came ashore, and christened the new colony Charlestown in honor of their king, Charles II of England. Among the settlers was Dr. Henry Woodward, who soon became an indispensable member of the young community. Woodward, a skilled physician, had also lived with the Cassabo Indians on nearby St. Helena Island, where he learned their language and customs. This knowledge made him well suited to serve as interpreter and Indian agent, a role vital to the fledgling colony's survival. Even before landing in Carolina, Woodward likely knew which Indians the colony needed to befriend. Shortly after arrival, he contacted regional tribes and soon received an important invitation. In the early summer of 1670, just months after the colony's founding, Woodward journeyed inland to meet with one of the most powerful chiefs in the southeast. The emperor, as the chief was called, ruled Kofatachaqui, a 400-year-old Mississippian culture chiefdom that encompassed much of present-day South Carolina. Kofatachaqui was a well-organized society with developed agriculture, a centralized governing system that linked its villages, and a large number of well-armed warriors. Woodward's visit went well, resulting in an alliance with Kofatachaqui. Later that year, in September 1670, the emperor made an official visit to Charlestown. This friendship undoubtedly helped ensure the safety and security of the young Carolina colony. Woodward and the colonists were likely aware, through historical accounts, of previous European contact with the region's inhabitants. The first documented contact with Kofatachaqui occurred during the De Soto expedition. In 1539, conquistador Hernando de Soto led a 600-man army through the southeastern region of the present-day United States, searching for gold, plunder, and slaves. Accounts from the expedition describe the visit in detail, including a memorable meeting with the kingdom's ruler, a female chief the Spaniards called the Lady of Kofatachaqui. Although still powerful, Kofatachaqui was in decline when De Soto encountered the chiefdom in 1540. Old world diseases introduced through contact with the previous Spanish expeditions were spreading through the native population. Before Europeans arrived, however, Kofatachaqui was likely among the most powerful and well-established Mississippian culture chiefdoms in North America. While the lady and her kingdom sound much like an Indian princess myth, the story was well documented by members of the De Soto expedition. Just outside of present-day Camden, South Carolina, as you cross the watery river on Interstate 20, look downstream and imagine the eastern shore as it appeared 500 years ago. The virgin hardwood forest that once lined the banks are long gone, and dams have greatly reduced the river's flow. But imagine, in the distance, on a bluff overlooking the broad river, a Mississippian-style city with over 500 Indian dwellings. In the center, a plaza leads to a large mound, upon which sits a temple the size of a football field. Smaller mounds with notable buildings, along with many more dwellings, occupy the surrounding countryside. According to writings from the De Soto expedition, this was Kofatachaqui at the time the conquistador and his army arrived on May 1st, 1540. The journals describe it as a town of great importance. For De Soto, it had been a long journey to reach the fabled kingdom. Nearly a year earlier, the conquistador and his army had landed near Tampa Bay on the Florida Peninsula to search for kingdoms and treasure. The expedition spent the winter in Apalachee, near present-day Tallahassee, Florida. There, they captured a boy in his teens who'd been traveling with Indian traders. The boy, whom they named Perico, told them that he was from a powerful inland empire that was ruled by a queen and was rich with treasure. Intrigued by the boy's description, De Soto was anxious to locate the kingdom. In early March 1540, with Perico as their guide, De Soto's army marched northward through what is now Georgia and eastern South Carolina.
After a difficult month-long journey through dense wilderness and seemingly endless swamps, DeSoto and his men finally reached Cofetachiqui. Apparently aware of the approaching army, members of the chiefdom met the expedition at the edge of a large river, now believed to be the Wateree River, near present-day Lugoff, South Carolina. After several emissaries from Cofetachiqui crossed the river and conferred with DeSoto, the queen appeared on the opposite bank. Attended by servants, she was carried on a litter draped with fine white cloth to the river's edge, then ferried across in a canoe shaded by a decorative awning. One expedition writer compared the scene to Cleopatra crossing the river Cydnus. The queen greeted DeSoto wearing a finely woven white shawl, her upper body draped in pearls. After exchanging warm greetings, she removed a heavy strand of pearls and placed it around DeSoto's neck as he bowed. The lady's entourage then presented the expedition with hides, blankets, meat, corn, and salt. The queen provided canoes for DeSoto and his men to cross the river, and then took them to her capital at Cofetachiqui. This is thought to have been located at the Mulberry Mound site near present-day Camden, South Carolina. The Spaniards were impressed with the queen, writing, "We were very gratified and charmed, both with her discretion and with her great beauty, which she possessed in extreme perfection." They also spoke admirably of the people of Cofetachiqui. "The Indians are very clean and very polite, and more civilized than any who had been seen in the land. They walked covered down to the feet with very excellent hides, in blankets of sable and blankets of mountain lions. All natives were shod and clothed." Expedition writers were especially impressed with the city's huge temple, describing it as a very authoritative temple on a high mound, very large and very tall and broad, all covered high and low with very excellent and beautiful mats. They also noted that the steeply pitched roof was covered in intricately arranged seashells and pearls that sparkled in the sun. The cavernous building was described as the richest and most superb of all those that our Spaniards saw in La Florida, using the Spanish name for the southeast. Another expedition member who had seen similar buildings in Mexico and Peru said the temple was among the grandest and most wonderful of all the things that he had seen in the New World. Inside the temple's two enormous doors, DeSoto's chroniclers described 12 giant figures carved from wood, standing guard, six on each side, their faces carved in a fierce and bold posture. Expedition members noted that these huge wooden warriors, some 11 feet high, held elaborately carved weapons decorated with mica, copper, pearls, antlers, and shells. Life-sized carvings of previous rulers stood before raised wooden burial chambers, each painted with a portrait of the deceased. Within these chambers lay the remains of past chiefs and their families, their mummified bodies adorned with numerous strands of delicate pearls, fine cloths, and pelts. Throughout the inner temple, wooden chests were filled with loose pearls, the chroniclers describing chests filled with so many pearls that 300 horses could not have carried all of them. The queen and her people graciously housed the entire army within the city and shared their food stores with them. DeSoto, however, sought more than just grain and venison. His quest was for gold and silver. Finding no precious metals in the city, he ordered his men to loot the temple, removing over 200 pounds of pearls, even stripping them from the remains of deceased ancestors. Hernando de Soto stayed in Cofetachiqui for 11 days, resting his soldiers and searching for gold in the surrounding area. He was surprised and quite relieved at the warm reception and hospitality his expedition received, especially considering the powerful chiefdom's warlike reputation. He soon discovered the reason for the subdued and friendly response. It was because Cofetachiqui was in a greatly weakened state. Expedition writings mention a recent epidemic, likely caused by disease acquired through contact with the Spanish in 1521 and 1526. The queen stated that a great pestilence had visited them the previous year, and many of her people had died. Food stores were low, and in the surrounding areas, the Spanish noted, large uninhabited towns choked with vegetation, and four long row houses full of bodies from the plague.
Finding no gold or silver in the area, De Soto decided to move his army onward in search of other kingdoms to plunder. However, to ensure a safe passage through hostile lands, the conquistador took the queen hostage, forcing her to accompany them. After a few weeks of travel, she and her servants were fortunately able to escape and likely return to the chiefdom. No further mention of the Lady of Cofetachiqui appears in historical records. Despite the looting of their temple and their queen being taken hostage, the people of Cofetachiqui were fortunate that their encounter with De Soto wasn't more severe. Perhaps due to the intelligence, charm, and canny diplomacy of their queen, the chieftain was able to avoid conflict with De Soto and his powerful army. Other tribes encountered by the expedition were not as fortunate. As De Soto's army continued their march across the southeast, they looted and burned villages and crops and killed many indigenous people. After leaving Cofetachiqui, De Soto's expedition spent the next 2 years searching the southeast in vain for a kingdom of gold to rival the Aztec and Inca empires. Finally, stranded in the swamplands along the lower Mississippi River, with his men starving and depleted, De Soto died of a fever on May 21, 1542. The chronicles from the De Soto expedition, written some 235 years before the founding of the United States, offer an extraordinarily rare glimpse into pre-Columbian America. However, according to anthropologist Charles Hudson, his march across the South caused much more devastation than Sherman's march 325 years later. Although Cofetachiqui was only looted, not sacked and burned, the chiefdom, like many other native societies, was still adversely affected. Though weakened by the Spanish intrusion and exposure to European diseases, Cofetachiqui continued to have a powerful presence in the Carolina region. By 1700, however, for reasons not fully understood, Cofetachiqui had all but vanished. In 1701, English explorer John Lawson journeyed through the watery valley and noted finding only small settlements of Congaree Indians. It is likely that the people of Cofetachiqui were assimilated into the Catawba tribe.

Early colonists in Carolina, observing local tribes gathering acorns and hunting game, likely assumed that these people had always lived a simple hunter-gatherer lifestyle in an untouched wilderness. This common perception, known as the pristine myth, promoted the idea that these were virgin lands, unaffected by their indigenous inhabitants. European settlers believed that colonization and civilization would improve these supposedly untouched lands. The English colonists could not have imagined that a sophisticated and powerful chiefdom, lasting for almost 500 years, had once covered a large part of what would become the Palmetto State. The pristine myth became somewhat of a self-fulfilling prophecy. Well before large numbers of European settlers arrived, aspects of their culture, religion, and especially their diseases preceded them. Encounters with early European settlers weakened indigenous societies, greatly reducing populations in many regions. Consequently, once grand chiefdoms dissolved into scattered tribes living in small villages. The large mound settlements were abandoned, and nature soon reclaimed the land. Within a few generations, the people who had lived in the region for centuries reverted to the basic lifestyle of their distant ancestors. We tend to recognize and celebrate our own tribes, but it's worth remembering that our shared human history on this land that we briefly inhabit may be deeper than we realize.

0: is bird note. When waterfowl are in decline, hunters are some of the first people to sound the alarm and fund the recovery. Jared Hinson is a project manager with Ducks Unlimited, a nonprofit hunting and conservation group.
1: The North American model of conservation puts the bulk of the responsibility to fund conservation on hunters, because hunters in general are the consumptive users of those habitats, and they're just more willing to give money to that cause.
0: That money not only comes from hunting license sales, but also taxes on gear.
1: So guns, ammo, binoculars, all those sporting goods that you would use for hunting, a portion of that tax goes to the states, and they can then allocate that into conservation funding.
0: Financial support is just one way that hunters contribute to habitat management.
1: Waterfowl biologists and scientists have been leveraging hunters for data for almost 100 years now. The big thing now is avian influenza. Hunters are some of the first to see the impacts of that in the field, especially since the main vector for it is waterfowl. And so hunters really play a big role in disease monitoring.
0: Learn more about how hunters support wildlife conservation in Season 8 of Bring Birds Back, available in your favorite podcast app and on our website, birdnote.org. I'm Jazzy Johnson.

I am 50 feet underwater, alone, a quarter mile offshore from the Kohala coast of Hawaii Island. The fish on my stringer are bleeding into the current. I can see the faint copper trace dissolve into blue. Something in the water around me is reading the signal. Then the shadow comes. 15 feet of tiger shark, striped and deliberate, materializing from the haze the way large things do underwater. Not approaching so much as arriving. She circles once. Her eyes find mine. She stops. I do not turn away. I hold position, eye to eye, and I wait. People who haven't spent years in the ocean read this as confrontation, a near-death experience to recount at dinner parties. But I see a shark almost every dive. The shark is not a metaphor. She is a Tuesday. Hanging there in the blue while she decides what I am, I think about my father. Dr. Moges Bizuna, born in Harar, Ethiopia in 1944, the son of a wealthy man who refused to acknowledge him, raised in a shack by his mother. At 10 years old, he left home and traveled 50 miles to find a school because the town he came from had no school past the third grade, and he had already decided that the ceiling above him was not his ceiling. He's 81 years old now. He's losing his vision. The man who chased light across continents can no longer read his phone. There's a story my father told at every party, every family gathering, every holiday table throughout my childhood in Indianapolis. He told it the way people tell stories that contain them, not to inform, but to return. He was 10 years old, sharing a single rented room with four other boys at the school 50 miles from home. They paid 2 bur a month, pennies, for injera and sherbet twice a day, and a place to sleep. When winter came and the days grew shorter, they were offered candles for 25 cents each. One boy refused to pay his share. The other four children, including my father, each paid extra and bought the candles themselves. They were 10 years old. They had already learned that the agreement, everyone contributes, everyone benefits, was the only structure that worked. You did not wait for perfect conditions. You filled the gap and moved forward. But the boy who refused to pay used the light the most. He sat closest to the candle. He read the longest. He seemed to believe he was clever. So they took their blankets and built a wall around him. If he would not pay for the light, he would not receive it. But the enclosure had a flaw. They couldn't seal the ceiling. Light leaked through the top and pooled inside his fort. While they shivered in open air, he was warm and illuminated. And because he was 10 years old and hadn't yet learned the cost of certain kinds of cleverness, he began to read aloud, just to let them know. So they sat in the dark, together, and refused to buy light at all. The boy had fashioned his own candle from fat and cloth. The smell spread through the neighborhood until neighbors arrived with sticks and taught him a lesson that reason could not. After that, he paid his share. They lit the candle. They all had light. My father told this story laughing, not as a lesson. He never said, "And so you see, the moral is," he told it as a memory that delighted him. That contained something true about how the world works. He laughed at the rancid candle. He laughed at the neighbors. He laughed at the image of 5 10-year-old boys negotiating the economics of shared light. I retold it at his 70th birthday party in Indianapolis. He had forgotten the story entirely. He listened to me tell it and laughed with his whole body, as if though hearing it for the first time. By then it had already passed from him to me so completely that he no longer needed to carry it. My parents fled Ethiopia in 1978. The Derg, the military junta, had marked my father for arrest. He had one night. He left immediately, going into hiding in the countryside.
My mother stayed behind with their toddler, Umsalu, hoping the danger would pass. It didn't. By April of that year, staying meant dying. They walked to Sudan, on foot. They reached a camp, and it was there, in the space between one life and the next, that I was conceived. Not planned, not an accident, but the natural consequence of two people who had survived something together and were still choosing to believe in the future. They did not know if they would make it to Frankfurt. They conceived me anyway. They moved forward anyway. They released the outcome anyway.

They reach Frankfurt, where I would be born a few months later. My father's brother, Alamayo, was painting a hunger cloth for a German church. That commission financed my parents' flight from Sudan. In 1981, after my first birthday, the White Harvest Church in Indianapolis sponsored our immigration to the United States. My brother rejoined us a year later, after 4 years of separation, held whole by his grandmother, while my parents rebuilt a life on the other side of the world.

0: My father completed his PhD. He taught anatomy and physiology for 30 years. The architecture of the human body, how systems connect, how structure supports function, how every visible action depends on invisible preparation. He was teaching the same thing in the classroom he had learned in horror. He just had a different language for it by then. Last week, my children's mother called and asked me to take the kids. My daughter, Mary Coco, 12. My son, Mogus Mackay, 10, named for his grandfather. Later that night, she sent me a message. Thank the kids. I didn't know what she meant. I asked them about it in the morning. Mary has been making sea creatures from beads and elastic cord, squids, octopuses, starfish, and selling them to her classmates. Mogus learned to make them too and sells the same item for $20 that his sister sells for $10. He has always understood leverage. When they arrived at their mother's house and found her upset, they didn't ask for an explanation. They came up with a plan. Mary gave Mogus $50, money they had made themselves, at school, with their hands, and sent him out into the rain to find something to ease her mother's pain. He walked to four stores. He selected a necklace, her favorite lemonade, and a small jade cat, because their mother loves cats. Mary stayed home and watched her baby half-sibling until the boyfriend came back from work. They left the gifts and a note on the bed and said nothing about it afterward. I did not teach them to do this. I recognized it. I have seen it before. In a cold room in horror. In a refugee camp in Sudan, in a retirement community in Charlotte where my father can no longer see his grandchildren's faces. My father traveled 50 miles. I descend 50 feet. My children spent $50, not because they were told, but because darkness asked and they answered with what light they had. My father's losing his vision. A window once open is now closing. I cannot fix this. What I can do is keep diving, keep teaching, keep raising Mogus and Mary Coco in the light of what was passed to me. Now it passes forward again in small, unremarkable acts. A necklace, a lemonade, a jade cat left silently on a bed.
1: Today is Wednesday and May 17th, and the reason I was taping all this stuff because I got a tape recorder today, and this is a tape recorder. I got the tape recorder for my birthday for Mom and Dad, and I taped this before, but I'm taping it over because I said my birthday is May 15th, but it's really April 15th, okay? Remember that. And I want to do a lot of stuff because I'm real happy with it. Bye.

0: Hi, how are you?
1: I'm fine. I'm one of the little fishes that you see swimming around in here. Have you heard the story of Willie the Whale, the baby blue whale with the curly...
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0: A huge statue has bitten the dust in Kolkata, and almost no one is shedding any tears. Sports Today describes it.
1: It has stood tall in front of the iconic Salt Lake Stadium in Kolkata for several years. In front of the VIP gate is the sculpture of a headless torso with two balls on its feet and the Biswa Bangla ball on the top of the waist.
0: It is hard to describe. Two muscled, veiny legs in white soccer shorts, and on top of the shorts, instead of a torso, a big ball like a globe. The Bengali letter Bo standing in for Bisho Bangla, or Bengal and the world. And when a new government came to power in the state recently, ousting the old one, which had been here for 15 years, that statue was one of the first things to go. This is Sandeep Roy in Kolkata. The former chief minister of West Bengal, Mamata Banerjee, lamented, "I feel very bad." That's natural. The statue was apparently her brainchild. She had designed the logo on it. She said sports fans loved to take selfies with it. But few sympathized. Her government had removed a long-standing public art project as well, overnight. Poroma, a sculpture showing a tribal woman inspired by folk art. It was by renowned artist Shanu Lahiri, who had died the year before. It had become such a landmark since it was installed in 1987. The area had become known as Poroma Island. But it had to make way for one of the Bisho Bangla globes. Now one might say, what goes around, comes around. At that time, the artist Chitrabhanu Mojumdar had told the Times of India, "In the US, minimalist sculptor Richard Serra's works have often courted controversy and led to public debate. Why can't that happen here?" He was probably referring to the tilted arc affair. In 1981, Serra installed a 15-ton rusting steel slab that cut across Federal Plaza in Lower Manhattan. He didn't think public art had to necessarily beautify public space. He wanted to disrupt it instead. Many New Yorkers didn't agree. New York Times art critic Grace Gluck called it an awkward, bullying piece that may conceivably be the ugliest outdoor art in the city. Employees of the government offices around the plaza collected signatures demanding its removal. It led to a hearing and heated debates, as recounted in the documentary Tilted Arc. Some government officials panned it.
2: Abstract art is fine and dandy, but when the public puts its money up for it, I think it ought to have some say in the matter.
0: The jury voted to remove the sculpture. Serra sued, citing his right to free speech, but to no avail. The sculpture belonged to the government, not him.
3: Obviously, I hope the ark is removed and auctioned off if possible. There is no shame in admitting a $175,000 mistake.
0: One night, it was cut up and hauled away to a scrap metal yard. Serra protested, but to no avail.
4: I can't live in a country that commissions my art, invites me to the White House, shakes my hand, and tears my work down.
0: And Serra warned against valuing art via referendum.
4: You know, if you had a referendum between a slot machine and Beethoven, there'd be no Beethoven.
0: It all raises an interesting question about public art, whether in Kolkata or New York. What is the real purpose of public art? In India, most of the time, it's either about beautification or it's just a monument to patriotism. In fact, public art in India these days tends to believe bigger is always better. India has the world's tallest, second tallest, and third tallest sitting statues. Public art in general is not something born out of public discussion, input, and demand. The former government had promised to make Kolkata into London, and as part of that project, it had installed mini Big Ben clock towers all over the city. And as a gift for soccer lovers, a statue of football great Messi when he visited the city. Now the Messi statue is gone as well, as part of the public art change sweeping the city. When the minister says the football statue was ugly, few disagreed. However, when a minister says it will be replaced by something more aesthetically pleasing, many are wary as they brace themselves for more giant statues. Just playing a different political ballgame.

Southern Pacific, Costco. Hanjin, Southern Pacific, name splashed in huge letters across corrugated metal skin. Southern Pacific, asynchronous rhythm of boxcars cuts a swath through my urban desert, my dusty neighborhood. Small and silent, I perch on the edge of a cement loading dock, a once bustling warehouse. A clang squeezes through liminal space, and unrelenting, a snake of metal and horn reflecting a map of somewhere.

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Yeah, but where am I going?

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And then a desire to hear the sounds move across the desert seabed, dissipating like smoke into a wide and open

If the life of the nomad is the intermezzo, the in-between, I listen to their movement, faint approach, unquestionable arrival, inevitable departure, somehow mournful, on a long broken

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We'd rumble past facades, warehouse studios shake. Inside, artists stop their hands moving to listen, to wait until the din eases. Presidio. We'd snake past sleepy old neighborhoods, Barrio Neat, Dunbar Spring. And once out into the desert, we'd glide by gentle giants, cactus arms pointing skyward, dreadlocked from the spring's desiccated bloom.

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The trains are my acoustic family, safely taking me elsewhere. And the cicadas, electric and itchy, their insistent drone a backdrop to the crescendo of this iron horse.

bed, two warm bodies in the cats. 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I'm deafened by the train's timpani, searing through every crevice in the

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Enjoy the cats as they lounge on the tiled ground. Hear the doves cooing in the trees. Later, I'll take a cool bath in the porcelain tub we dragged into the yard under spindly Palo Verde leaves. I'll dip below the surface. The train's timbre, my guide. A watery, roving orchestra behind the nomad rhythms in my head.

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0: Here's bird note. When waterfowl are in decline, hunters are some of the first people to sound the alarm and fund the recovery. Jared Hinson is a project manager with Ducks Unlimited, a nonprofit hunting and conservation group.
1: The North American model of conservation puts the bulk of the responsibility to fund conservation on hunters, because hunters in general are the consumptive users of those habitats, and they're just more willing to give money to that cause.
0: That money not only comes from hunting license sales, but also taxes on gear.
1: So guns, ammo, binoculars, all those sporting goods that you would use for hunting, a portion of that tax goes to the states, and they can then allocate that into conservation funding.
0: Financial support is just one way that hunters contribute to habitat management.
1: Waterfowl biologists and scientists have been leveraging hunters for data for almost 100 years now. The big thing now is avian influenza. Hunters are some of the first to see the impacts of that in the field, especially since the main vector for it is waterfowl. And so hunters really play a big role in disease monitoring.
0: Learn more about how hunters support wildlife conservation in Season 8 of Bring Birds Back. 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I'm Jazzy Johnson.
2: Due process. What is it? Who gets it? I'm Robert Reich, and this is a short take from Inequality Media and KALW. There's been some misinformation about this fundamental right that's guaranteed by the U.S. Constitution.
3: Your Secretary of State says everyone who's here, citizens and non-citizens, deserve due process. Do you agree, Mr. President?
4: I don't know. I'm not a lawyer.
2: Well, I am a lawyer, and I've argued before the Supreme Court. The Fifth Amendment to the Constitution explicitly says no person shall be deprived of life, liberty, or property without due process of law. If you're an immigrant who has been detained by ICE, you are entitled to a notice of the charges against you. The government must also provide you with a charging document, often called a notice to appear, outlining the reasons for potential deportation. You have the right to present evidence before an immigration judge to show why you should not be deported. You might be seeking asylum, for example, or have a student visa or green card, and you have the right to appeal the decision to a higher court. You cannot simply be ripped off the streets and deported without a chance to defend yourself. That would be a clear violation of due process. Our country was founded on the idea that government cannot arbitrarily take away your rights and that everyone has a right to defend themselves. And that really means everyone. The word person in the Fifth Amendment makes no distinction between citizens and non-citizens. And the Supreme Court has reaffirmed this multiple times. Conservative and liberal justices have agreed. Due process is a fundamental constitutional protection to ensure that all of us can maintain our life, liberty, and our property, regardless of who we are or where we come from.
5: Washington, D.C. resident Emily Goodstein has been to more hospitals than most people.
6: I've been to GW Hospital, Virginia Hospital Center, Sibley, and Holy Cross Hospital.
5: But she hasn't been a patient or a doctor or a nurse. No, she's been...
6: These are the photos from baby May's arrival.
5: Oh. A photographer.
6: Every time I go through the photos, I cry just as much as I did at the birth itself.
5: Emily's part of a growing movement of birth photographers. The International Association of Professional Birth Photographers reports having more than 860 members in 24 countries, all hired by expectant moms to capture their labor and delivery process on camera.
6: So this is a picture we're looking at right now of Joanna and her baby and then her doula with the doula's hand sort of on Joanna's leg. And I have noticed that I actually get a picture quite similar to this at all births. It's funny the types of things that repeat themselves.
5: Emily's start in professional photography came with another milestone life cycle event, weddings.
6: Photographing weddings was fun and people were happy, but I was getting a little burnt out, and I came across a blog, actually, of a photographer who's based in Utah, who had photographed a birth, and I thought, this is weird. People have professional photographers at their birth?
5: That was 4 years ago.
6: And I know that because the first baby that I photographed being born is now four.
5: The birth happened at Virginia Hospital Center.
6: It was a beautiful birth, and I walked out of the hospital, and I remember I was standing in the driveway of Virginia Hospital Center with all my gear, and I had amniotic fluid on my sweatpants. And I felt like I was so sort of on my purpose.
5: Since then, Emily's had 20-some birth clients, including the mother whose photos we were looking at earlier, Annandale resident Joanna Eddy, who had her first home birth in the wee small hours of the morning last month.
7: I could not believe it. I didn't think I could do it.
8: But you did, and you were heroic and speedy.
7: I thought I was going to be at the hospital, honestly.
5: Emily Goodstein knows some parents may not feel comfortable bringing a professional photographer into their homes or delivery rooms. But as Joanna Eddy relaxes on her bed, nursing her newborn for the very first time, she tells me she wouldn't have had it any other way.
7: It's just this beautiful, monumental time.
8: And I think that to be able to look back and see that in photos will make a lot of difference in the processing and the healing that I think all women do, regardless of their birth experience. So I think that we'll really cherish them more so than I even think in this moment, when I'm able to really think about what just happened.
5: Emily Goodstein aims to stay as in this moment as possible, so she can tell a more complete birth story.
6: I usually will have spoken with the client in advance, and I know exactly what they're looking for. And I don't guarantee ever a specific photograph, but I try to weave the photos together to tell the story of early in labor and meeting the baby for the first time and the siblings meeting for the first time and all that good stuff.
5: Still, though, she's clear what her priorities are.
6: I always say to the care team, my priority is for you to be able to do your jobs. My second priority is to get photos. I want to be the second priority, right? My first priority clearly is healthy mom and healthy baby.
5: Which is why she takes certain precautions.
6: Whenever I meet a new member of a care team, I always say, hey there, I'm Emily. I'm the birth photographer. I was hired by the parents to be here. Please let me know if I'm in the way. Are you comfortable if you're in the background of a few photos? And, you know, I won't take it personally if you have to elbow me out of the way. So I try to be extra respectful in that regard.
5: Emily's captured many a birth on film, but she hasn't always been allowed to document the actual delivery.
6: Every hospital.

0: And I have a beautiful photo of her sort of lifting the baby out of her. So yes, I would love to be there when the baby is coming out. But if that's not possible, we can still get really beautiful photos.
1: And the truth is, that's actually what happened with Joanna Eddy in Annandale. As Emily does with all her clients, she put herself on call 2 weeks before and after Joanna's estimated delivery date.
0: When I'm on call, I always have a bag ready, clear memory cards, charged batteries, high protein snacks. The longest time I've been with a client is 36 hours.
1: So she was totally ready to go. But remember what Joanna said about thinking she was going to be at the hospital? Well, this was her first home birth, something she'd really wanted after delivering her first child in a hospital. But once her water broke, she got kind of nervous, started having second thoughts, and one thing led to another. The birth team focused on calming her down. And the labor happened so quickly that the next thing you know, they were calling Emily to tell her it's a girl. As Emily explained during our early morning drive to Annandale, this was only the second time she'd missed a delivery.
0: The other one was born while I was parked in my car. So that one is in the gray area, right? Because
1: You were technically there.
0: Exactly. Yeah. I was there. I just didn't have my camera on.
1: This time she did have her camera on for quite a lot, like the umbilical cord burning ceremony Joanna's birth team did in lieu of a cord cutting.
2: That's some serious cordage, girlfriend.
1: And the moment 3-year-old big sister Vivian met baby May for the very first time.
3: You want to come see her? You gotta be really careful. She's really...
4: It is her baby.
5: It's my baby.
1: It's moments like these, Emily Goodstein says, that make the whole thing so magically worthwhile.
0: Every time I'm at a birth, I see it as a celebration of a woman making a choice about her body, or a series of choices about her body. So when and how many children to have, and how to bring children into the world. And the fact that I get to be there to celebrate that, I actually feel like it's an honor when people allow me to be with them on the day that they meet their child.
1: And what's more, she says, to help them remember so many little things about their big day. I'm Rebecca Shear.
6: I am 50 feet underwater, alone, a quarter mile offshore from the Kohala coast of Hawaii Island. The fish on my stringer are bleeding into the current. I can see the faint copper trace dissolve into blue. Something in the water around me is reading the signal. Then the shadow comes. 15 feet of tiger shark, striped and deliberate, materializing from the haze the way large things do underwater. Not approaching so much as arriving. She circles once. Her eyes find mine. She stops. I do not turn away. I hold position, eye to eye, and I wait. People who haven't spent years in the ocean read this as confrontation, a near-death experience to recount at dinner parties. But I see a shark almost every dive. The shark is not a metaphor. She is a Tuesday. Hanging there in the blue while she decides what I am, I think about my father. Dr. Moges Bizuna. Born in Harar, Ethiopia, in 1944. The son of a wealthy man who refused to acknowledge him. Raised in a shack by his mother. At 10 years old, he left home and traveled 50 miles to find a school. Because the town he came from had no school past the third grade, and he had already decided that the ceiling above him was not his ceiling. He's 81 years old now. He's losing his vision. The man who chased light across continents can no longer read his phone. There's a story my father told at every party, every family gathering, every holiday table throughout my childhood in Indianapolis. He told it the way people tell stories that contain them, not to inform, but to return. He was 10 years old, sharing a single rented room with four other boys at the school 50 miles from home. They paid 2 bur a month, pennies, for injera and shurawat twice a day, and a place to sleep. When winter came and the days grew shorter, they were offered candles for 25 cents each. One boy refused to pay his share. The other four children, including my father, each paid extra and bought the candles themselves. They were 10 years old. They had already learned that the agreement, everyone contributes, everyone benefits, was the only structure that worked. You do not wait for perfect conditions.

You filled the gap and moved forward. But the boy who refused to pay used the light the most. He sat closest to the candle. He read the longest. He seemed to believe he was clever. So they took their blankets and built a wall around him. If he would not pay for the light, he would not receive it. But the enclosure had a flaw. They couldn't seal the ceiling. Light leaked through the top and pooled inside his fort. While they shivered in open air, he was warm and illuminated. And because he was 10 years old and hadn't yet learned the cost of certain kinds of cleverness, he began to read aloud, just to let them know. So they sat in the dark, together, and refused to buy light at all. The boy had fashioned his own candle from fat and cloth. The smell spread through the neighborhood until neighbors arrived with sticks and taught him a lesson that reason could not. After that, he paid his share. They lit the candle. They all had light. My father told this story laughing, not as a lesson. He never said, "And so you see, the moral is," he told it as a memory that delighted him, that contained something true about how the world works. He laughed at the rancid candle. He laughed at the neighbors. He laughed at the image of 5 10-year-old boys negotiating the economics of shared light. I retold it at his 70th birthday party in Indianapolis. He had forgotten the story entirely. He listened to me tell it and laughed with his whole body, as if though hearing it for the first time. By then, it had already passed from him to me so completely that he no longer needed to carry it. My parents fled Ethiopia in 1978. The Derg, the military junta, had marked my father for arrest. He had one night. He left immediately, going into hiding in the countryside. My mother stayed behind with their toddler, Umsalu, hoping the danger would pass. It didn't. By April of that year, staying meant dying. They walked to Sudan, on foot. They reached a camp, and it was there, in the space between one life and the next, that I was conceived. Not planned, not an accident, but the natural consequence of two people who had survived something together and were still choosing to believe in the future. They did not know if they would make it to Frankfurt. They conceived me anyway. They moved forward anyway. They released the outcome anyway.

They reach Frankfurt, where I would be born a few months later. My father's brother, Alamayo, was painting a hunger cloth for a German church. That commission financed my parents' flight from Sudan. In 1981, after my first birthday, the White Harvest Church in Indianapolis sponsored our immigration to the United States. My brother rejoined us a year later, after 4 years of separation, held whole by his grandmother, while my parents rebuilt a life on the other side of the world.

0: father completed his PhD. He taught anatomy and physiology for 30 years. The architecture of the human body, how systems connect, how structure supports function, how every visible action depends on invisible preparation. He was teaching the same thing in the classroom he had learned in horror. He just had a different language for it by then. Last week, my children's mother called and asked me to take the kids. My daughter, Mary Coco, 12. My son, Mogus Mackay, 10, named for his grandfather. Later that night, she sent me a message. Thank the kids. I didn't know what she meant. I asked them about it in the morning. Mary has been making sea creatures from beads and elastic cord, squids, octopuses, starfish, and selling them to her classmates. Mogus learned to make them too and sells the same item for $20 that his sister sells for $10. He has always understood leverage. When they arrived at their mother's house and found her upset, they didn't ask for an explanation. They came up with a plan. Mary gave Mogus $50, money they had made themselves at school with their hands, and sent him out into the rain to find something to ease her mother's pain. He walked to four stores. He selected a necklace, her favorite lemonade, and a small jade cat, because their mother loves cats. Mary stayed home and watched her baby half-sibling until the boyfriend came back from work. They left the gifts and a note on the bed and said nothing about it afterward. I did not teach them to do this. I recognized it. I have seen it before. In a cold room in horror. In a refugee camp in Sudan. In a retirement community in Charlotte where my father can no longer see his grandchildren's faces. My father traveled 50 miles. I descend 50 feet. My children spent $50. Not because they were told, but because darkness asked and they answered with what light they had. My father's losing his vision. A window once open is now closing. I cannot fix this. What I can do is keep diving, keep teaching, keep raising Mogus and Mary Coco in the light of what was passed to me. Now it passes forward again, in small, unremarkable acts. A necklace, a lemonade, a jade cat left silently on a bed.
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0: Hey everybody, Todd Dills with Overdrive Magazine, back with another Channel 19 special, where we put your trucking questions to the professionals. As of this week, phone lines are open and the questions have been rolling in.
1: Hey there, calling from Medford, Massachusetts with a question about roads. I'm figuring that long-haul truckers see just about every stretch of highway in the country, so I'm wondering, what's the best stretch of road out there? Thanks, let me know.
0: Now, there's a classic question, something every trucker has an opinion on.
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0: One owner-operator we know named Mandy Jo Pinheiro even wrote a song about the subject.
6: To the 5 and up across the 80 makes you happy to be alive.
0: So we tossed this question out this time to a relative newcomer for a fresh take on the matter.
7: My name is Frederick Claxton. Everybody back home calls me Choice.
0: Choice has been loading a flatbed for 3 years.
7: Oh, I say either you gotta like it or you gotta love it or you're not flatbedding, because just to be doing it is torture.
0: And when I asked about his favorite stretch of road, he actually gave me two answers. But before we get to those, it might help to know a little more about the man. First off, he's a big town guy.
7: Born and raised in New York.
0: That has definitely shaped the way he drives and where he likes to drive as well. The perfect road has to have character, but it's also got to be something of a challenge.
7: I was never a speed demon growing up, but I am what a New Yorker would call an aggressive driver. I love to maneuver.
0: New York also happens to be where he picked up his nickname.
7: Well, I was sitting at a table with friends one time, and one of them told me I was the master of my own choices.
0: And the phrase stuck with him.
7: I just decided to start writing Choice Master in graffiti, and it's also a pen name that I like to write.
0: Decades later, after a career with a major clothing brand brought him all the way out to the West Coast, Choice decided to take a motorcycle ride across the country.
7: From L.A. to New York on a street bike.
0: And it changed his life.
7: Everybody calls me crazy. But it was the first time I had seen anything in between the East Coast and the West Coast. And I thought to myself, what could be better, traveling in a truck? I get to see the United States and get paid to do it. My mother was really excited about me trucking. I remember the first time she asked me, what's the most beautiful state? And when I said Utah, like, she was just like, really? Utah?
0: Here's his first favorite road, Interstate 15, from Las Vegas to Salt Lake City.
7: Keeps me on my toes, because there's a lot of incline, decline, you know, a lot of twists and turns, but for the most part, it's two lanes.
0: So it's a challenge for sure, working the gears and engine brake to control downhill speed.
7: It's not like a car. I can't just ride my brake all the way down a hill. They'll smoke, and then I'll lose my brakes, and next thing you know, I'm going to go off a cliff.
0: But at the same time,
7: it's just beautiful. That's all. I'm in awe every time I drive through it.
0: There's one chunk in particular where I-15 crosses the Moapa Valley in Nevada and then roughly traces the route of the Virgin River.
7: Those canyons are just, to me, it's just like unfinished art. What I always think about is there used to be water flowing through those canyons. Nice, beautiful water, and I could imagine when the Native Indians were running it, what it would be like to be a child to be able to play out here in these canyons. That's what I think about when I drive through there.
0: Okay, that's favorite road number one. For number two, he went with something a little different.
7: You call me crazy, but I like 95, man.
0: Yeah, that would be perhaps the most heavily trafficked north-south route in the nation. I-95, particularly the northern part of it that cuts right through New York City.
7: I know every trucker. Yeah, every trucker that's going to sit here that's like, this dude, he's off his rocker. But I like to drive something that has some character. Like, you know, I really don't use cruise control a lot, first of all. I like to use the pedal. You know, it's traffic. But when it's moving, I like it.
0: And that feeling doesn't end at the off-ramp either.
7: I love driving through New York City. I'll take those loads all day. And I don't mean, you know, a lot of people are like, I'm going over the George Washington Bridge. Oh, I drove New York City. No, you didn't drive New York City. And you bring that and you deliver on Central Park West, where trucks don't even belong. You're taking lanes because you got all these box trucks. They got their hazards on. So you got to go in the oncoming lane. And I love it. I love it.

0: Please keep those questions coming, and we'll keep working on the answers. Give us a call at 765-245-4844 and leave us a message. The Channel 19 special is a feature of Over the Road from Radiotopia and Overdrive Magazine. 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Take me home. Thanks to the truckers whose voices you heard at the top, Brad James, Phyllis Snow, Lysandra Gatson, and Jackie Wallace. 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Paul will be back with you next week with a deep dive into the history of trucking. Until then, Ghost Riders over and out.
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2: This is Bird Note. As a flock of ducks lift off from a marsh, their wings reveal large patches of powder blue and emerald. These dabbling ducks are called blue-winged teal. They're petite birds, noticeably smaller than mallards. The male's blue-gray head has a bright white crescent at the base of the bill, and his cinnamon sides and underparts are peppered with dark dots. Females are mottled grayish-brown. Blue-winged teal are long-distance migrants, traveling from nesting areas in Canada and the U.S. to South America for the winter. They feed in shallow water, with a preference during the breeding season for snails and fly larvae. In fall and winter, they seek out plant matter, especially seeds. Blue-winged teal pair up during the winter and migrate together in spring to a nesting area, often to where the female was born. There, the female will lay about 10 eggs, which hatch after 3 weeks. Once the eggs hatch, mother and ducklings walk away from the nest area within 24 hours, never to return to their nest again. Within just weeks, the young will be flying and ready to join their parents in their great migration south. For Bird Note, I'm Michael Stein.

0: I write for a living. Every day of every week of every year, I wrestle with words, trying to pin them down and strong-arm them into something that has meaning. Much of this is done while staring at a screen with fingers like finicky hens pecking at a keyboard, but not all of it. In truth, when I am facing a deadline, my mind remains focused on the task of writing, shaping sentences, stringing them into paragraphs, fashioning a narrative, bringing home a point.
1: That's the voice of writer Robert Ferris. In association with American Short Fiction and the Fusebox Festival, Turnstile asked Austin, Texas-based authors to reflect on their creative spaces.
0: Wherever I am, whatever I may be doing, walking the dog, taking a shower, suffering through traffic, enduring a meeting, I am writing. Every waking hour is consumed with it, and not a few sleeping hours, too. I've lost count of the nights when I have closed my eyes and continued to puzzle out an article or piece of criticism for work. And when one deadline is met, another rises in its place. As there is never a shortage of emergencies that demand the attention of Superman, there is never a shortage of writing assignments in my life. It is my never-ending battle. So when I thought to carve out a special place for myself as a writer, it was not for writing. I needed a retreat from that vocation, a place I could recharge and do those things I couldn't do in my regular work. As the issue in which Superman first opens the door to his fortress of solitude is cover dated June 1958, which coincides with the month of my birth, perhaps it was fated that I would model my refuge on his. It isn't hidden far away amidst the Arctic wastes, isn't anywhere as spacious as the last sun of Krypton's, and it contains no creature more otherworldly than a shepherd collie mix. But it holds many mementos from my past, books and comics and vinyl 45s that I've possessed for more than 40 years, programs from comics conventions I've attended, as well as small statues, framed art I've collected, art of my own. And it is for me a place of solitude. When I reach home at the end of a long day, I will fix myself a drink, Bombay Sapphire Martini, shaken, not stirred, and a little dirty, and retire to this place in the rear of our home, between the den and the door to our outside deck. I will sink into the leathery comfort of what is called in our house the chair. I will put my feet up on the companion ottoman and lose myself in something to read, usually a comic book.
1: Robert Ferris is the arts director for the Austin Chronicle and has been active in the city's theater scene as a writer, actor, and director since 1980. This was a co-production with Deepa Donde, Annie Laganga, and Elizabeth Doss. 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
2: April 17th. My two kids and I and five of our friends figured we'd bomb up to Brule Lake, where we'd been last October. It's a fairly large lake in the southeast corner of the Boundary Waters, not far from Lutzen's ski area. My 8-year-old son Tamarack is helping with the reporting.
3: And as a Bigfoot specialist, I see dark shadows moving in the trees.
2: It was a beautiful sunny day. The parking lot was empty and the lake was full of ice. There was a small band of water on the edge, but we couldn't fit the canoe in it. We got some rocks. We may break a path.
4: Check it.
2: We could have walked on the ice and dragged the canoes, but with five of the party under age 10, we decided to go to a nearby campground instead. I planned my next Boundary Waters attempt for a week later. Meanwhile, I talked with Bear Paulson of the company North Star Canoes. I quickly realized he's a certifiable canoeing fanatic.
5: You can definitely drag a canoe across ice. You know, you can drag the canoe either, you know, just literally, you know, grab the front and pull, or there's people that certainly bring harnesses along and that end of things if they're planning on hitting lots of that stuff, and that tends to happen more north. But what people more commonly experience, which is, well, the ice isn't quite thick enough to support me, but it's thick enough to support part of me, and so I'm keeping one canoe and one foot's out of the canoe, and I'm kind of pushing my way along.
2: He also told me about a guy called Dr. Popsicle, who has a 1-10-1 rule. 1 minute to gather your wits when you fall in, 10 minutes to freeze your arm or other appendage to the ice, and 1 hour to wait for help. I shuffled that off to the survivalist section of my frontal lobe, and I concentrated on Bear's early season Boundary Waters tips.
5: The rivers are the first thing to open. They open on the west side first, and then it moves east. And the small lakes are the first thing to open, and then it moves east again. And that's that big cold sink that, you know, that big refrigerator called Superior that keeps the east side iced over for longer.
2: The sun opens the northern shorelines first, so our early attempt on Brule Lake's southern shore was just too early for liquid water anyway. April 24th, Tamarack and I were back a little bit to the west to an entry point called Hog Creek. It's about 265 miles from Minneapolis, 5 hours or so in a normal car or 6 to 7 in mine. We got there at 2 a.m. and slept the rest of the night in the van. The parking lot had one car in it. I reckon that might be a good sign. Do you think there'll be ice on the creek?
3: A little. And I don't think you should bring your guitar because it might attract Bigfoots.
2: There were bits of snow in the shady spots in the short path to the creek, but Hog Creek was open and beautiful. On the map, it was a tiny squiggle snaking around for 2 or 3 miles before emptying south into a lake where we hoped to camp. I was worried the creek might be swampy, but it turned out to be an idyllic scene, like a picnic day out of The Wind in the Willows, but in the boreal forest. Wind in the jack pines. All we could hear were songbirds paddling and the occasional grouse drumming itself out of the bushes. We drifted past beaver houses and over a couple tiny dams. In about 2 hours, we came around a corner into sun-speckled Parent Lake, and it was free of ice as well. We took the first campsite, which was in a grove of cedars.
3: Parent Lake, day one at the campsite. Right now, I'm sitting on a rock. We arrived a few minutes ago, and I'm eating an Oreo. Paul is chopping wood for the fire. It is very sunny. I can hear him making pancakes. This literally goes on microphone. We're on Parent Lake and I'm here to do some recordings. He was chopping some wood there. Okay, now we're walking in the woods. Pretty cool here. Oh, look at, there's the Biffy. We have to do a little more walk until we get back to camp. Paul's playing the guitar here. Paul, let's see. How do you turn this off?
2: After lunch, we gathered firewood and explored a nearby island. Other than that, we just lazed around camp in our secret utopia, cooking up noodles for supper and swilling some cold cereal before bedtime. In our family, that's called night lunch, and we took it out on the water to a tiny rock island so we could see the last of the sun and feel it on our faces. It was just the two of us. We couldn't even find a Bigfoot. Next morning, we had another another breakfast that couldn't be beat. We packed up and drove our canoe back up Hog Creek, rounding off a beautiful day and a half in the woods, alone together. No bugs, no entry fees. This is Paul Broha
3: with reporting assistance from Tamarack Broha.
2: Hog Creek Canoe Landing, Lake County, Minnesota.

0: Yeah, we have Randy, Daisy. Yeah, I can't read that one.
1: Rest in peace, Tiki, Hula Girl, Tagalong, Smokey, Bambi and Blondie, Dumbo, Coco, Puddin' Dandridge, Hollywood. They were loved, they are missed, they are pets.
0: There are so many markers with these very sweet names and also very very personal messages from families. And oftentimes kids will have left messages to their pets and little sayings or nicknames that they had for them. It's all very, it's very personal and very sweet.
1: Christina Wallace is a conservator and senior preservation specialist at the Presidio Trust. She's the one who takes care of the Presidio Pet Cemetery. Overlooking Crissy Field and the Golden Gate Bridge, it's a final resting place for more than 400 beloved pets from all over the world.
0: Oftentimes you'll see on their markers that they were from Germany. There's a lot from Germany and other places around the world where the Army families were stationed.
1: Unlike the uniform and pristine San Francisco National Cemetery up the road, the Pet Cemetery is a mixed mash of grave markers, haphazardly scattered, and a little overgrown. It's not consistently maintained. The Presidio relies on volunteers for that. But it is preserved.
0: We treat it as a cultural site because of its significance and importance to the Presidio and also to the history of the Presidio and the Army families that lived here and buried their pets here.
2: One domestic violence survivor, a mother whose name I won't use to protect her safety, suffered for years before she reported her husband to local authorities. He slapped her once before they were married. Then he started calling her names. And as his drinking got worse, so did his outbursts.
3: While I was pregnant, he poked me real hard in my stomach. I had given my, I guess, myself to him, so it took me a while to stop.
2: She finally reported him to police after he threw a DVD player at her. She hid and made sure her kids were safe. They waited half an hour before reservation police arrived.
3: By then, he had already kind of calmed down.
2: Her experience is typical of a domestic violence case on the reservation. It can take tribal police up to an hour to respond to a call because they're low on staff and homes are far apart. Even when they arrive on the scene, there's no shelter to take victims to on the tribe's land. The closest one is an hour and a half away, and it's usually full. It's easy to understand why victims weren't reporting. The risk of revenge from an abuser is high, and while the reservation is spread out geographically, it's extremely close-knit socially. Information travels quickly. And even when an abuser is in jail, his family can make life difficult for the victim.
3: I got, I guess in a way, kind of harassed by the family. They treated me real bad, and then when the kids came around, they didn't even acknowledge them.
2: Attorney Dorma Sania is Hopi and works with tribes across the western United States as a domestic violence specialist. She says in recent years, things have started to change.
4: Women are getting together and they're talking about it and they're trying to strategize and figure out, you know, what some of the solutions could be.
2: Hopi victims started coming forward for a number of reasons, including stronger sentencing and a series of aggressive chief prosecutors. But it was a homegrown, Hopi-run nonprofit called the Hopi Tewa Women's Coalition to End Abuse that brought domestic violence into the spotlight. The group started holding events about sexual assault and partner abuse in 2011. Roxanne Josefa works for the organization, and she says 2 days after their first conference, the calls came pouring in.
5: People were calling and saying I needed help or I was abused, I was sexually assaulted. And so we knew then that, you know, there was people out there who were just too afraid to come out.
2: This year, 40 people have come forward and filed domestic violence cases on the reservation. Jill Engel is the chief prosecutor for the Hopi tribe.
6: I've seen many photos of the injuries they've sustained at the hands of people they love, including being slashed with machetes, stabbed.
2: The tribe also changed its legal code last year to give perpetrators more jail time. Instead of spending 1 year in jail on an assault charge, convicted abusers could face up to 2 years per count. That's still not nearly as many years as someone would face in a non-tribal court, where sentences range from 2 to 20 years. But Engel says it's made a difference.
6: It's improved significantly the number of women, I think, that are reporting and actually following through with prosecution.
2: The Hopi mother I interviewed was able to leave her husband after police came to her house during an especially bad incident. But ultimately, she found the strength to get out when she saw him hurt their little girl. Traditionally, the Hopi are matrilineal, so girls carry on the family name.
3: She's the, I guess, important because she's going to be carrying on our clan. So I have to take care of her more than the boy. It sounds bad, I know, but...
2: Her daughter used to be scared of men and got angry when anyone got near her mom. But since her parents' divorce and her dad's conviction, her mom says she's been a lot calmer. I'm Ann Hoffman in Flagstaff.
7: This is Bird Note. Snake eagles are pretty incredible. That name, snake eagle, may conjure up some kind of fearsome sci-fi hybrid, spawned in a secret laboratory. But snake eagles are for real. And they are awesome, big birds of prey. When a soaring snake eagle spots a delicious snake, it swoops down suddenly, grabbing with its talons. Then it immediately flies upward as the snake writhes and strikes. The first order of business is to minimize the danger, so the eagle crushes or tears off the snake's head. Still on the wing, it then swallows the entire snake head first. Snake eagles are a bit smaller than bald eagles. There are 6 different species, and they live mainly in Africa, although one ranges as far as Europe and India. Snake eagle legs and toes are covered in thick scales that help protect them from bites, and bites are a serious risk. Snake eagles take on some of the swiftest and deadliest snakes in the world, like cobras and black mambas. But not every meal is a battle with a deadly adversary. When not snatching snakes, snake eagles may also hunt lizards, rodents, and even bats or fish. For Bird Note, I'm Michael Stein. Bird Note is flying south in March 2018. We'll experience Costa Rica's amazing birds and wildlife, and you can join us. More at birdnote.org.
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4: A huge statue has bitten the dust in Kolkata, and almost no one is shedding any tears. Sports Today describes it.
5: It has stood tall in front of the iconic Salt Lake Stadium in Kolkata for several years. In front of the VIP gate is the sculpture of a headless torso with two balls on its feet and the Biswa Bangla ball on the top of the waist.
4: It is hard to describe. Two muscled, veiny legs in white soccer shorts, and on top of the shorts, instead of a torso, a big ball like a globe. The Bengali letter Bo standing in for Bisho Bangla, or Bengal and the world. And when a new government came to power in the state recently, ousting the old one, which had been here for 15 years, that statue was one of the first things to go. This is Sandeep Roy in Kolkata. The former chief minister of West Bengal, Mamata Banerjee, lamented, "I feel very bad." That's natural. The statue was apparently her brainchild. She had designed the logo on it. She said sports fans loved to take selfies with it. But few sympathized. Her government had removed a long-standing public art project as well, overnight. Poruma, a sculpture showing a tribal woman inspired by folk art. It was by renowned artist Shanu Lahiri, who had died the year before. It had become such a landmark since it was installed in 1987. The area had become known as Poruma Island. But it had to make way for one of the Bisho Bangla globes. Now one might say, what goes around, comes around. At that time, the artist Chitrabanu Mojumdar had told the Times of India, "In the US, minimalist sculptor Richard Serra's works have often courted controversy and led to public debate. Why can't that happen here?" He was probably referring to the Tilted Ark affair. In 1981, Serra installed a 15-ton rusting steel slab that cut across Federal Plaza in Lower Manhattan. He didn't think public art had to necessarily beautify public space. He wanted to disrupt it instead. Many New Yorkers didn't agree. New York Times art critic Grace Gluck called it an awkward, bullying piece that may conceivably be the ugliest outdoor art in the city. Employees of the government offices around the plaza collected signatures demanding its removal. It led to a hearing and heated debates, as recounted in the documentary Tilted Ark. Some government officials panned it.
6: Abstract art is fine and dandy, but when the public puts its money up for it, I think it ought to have some say in the matter.
4: The jury voted to remove the sculpture. Serra sued, citing his right to free speech, but to no avail. The sculpture belonged to the government, not him.
7: Obviously, I hope the ark is removed and auctioned off if possible. There is no shame in admitting a $175,000 mistake.
4: One night, it was cut up and hauled away to a scrap metal yard. Serra protested, but to no avail.
8: I can't live in a country that commissions my art, invites me to the White House, shakes my hand, and tears my work down.
4: And Serra warned against valuing art via referendum.
8: You know, if you had a referendum between a slot machine and Beethoven, there'd be no Beethoven.
4: It all raises an interesting question about public art, whether in Kolkata or New York. What is the real purpose of public art? In India, most of the time, it's either about beautification or it's just a monument to patriotism. In fact, public art in India these days tends to believe bigger is always better. India has the world's tallest, second tallest, and third tallest sitting statues. Public art in general is not something born out of public discussion, input, and demand. The former government had promised to make Kolkata into London, and as part of that project, it had installed mini Big Ben clock towers all over the city. And as a gift for soccer lovers, a statue of football great Messi when he visited the city. Now the Messi statue is gone as well as part of the public art change sweeping the city. When the minister says the football statue was ugly, few disagreed. However, when a minister says it will be replaced by something more aesthetically pleasing, many are wary as they brace themselves for more giant statues, just playing a different political ball game.

0: Look up at the rooftops of New York and you'll see them, giant structures that look like huge wooden barrels. And in fact, that's exactly what they are. Water tanks that make it possible for buildings taller than six stories to get decent water pressure. There are thousands of wooden tanks in the city, and only a few companies left that build and rebuild them. It takes a crew of 6 to 8 men a whole day to take down an old tank and put up a new one so that tenants have water for the showers in the morning.
1: Everything revolves around the water. No one thinks about it as long as when they turn their faucet on, they get water. But as soon as they turn their faucet on and they don't get no water, then they're looking for us.
2: How thick the bottom is?
1: How thick the bottom is?
2: Yeah.
1: It's a normal bottom.
2: What, like 2 3/8, right?
1: 2 3/8, yeah.
3: My name is Charles Zimmerman. I've been working with Rosenwack Wood Tanks for approximately 22 years. And we're at the 31 Union Square South, working on a one-day job which consists of removing the old tank, taking it completely off the structure, and installing a brand new 10x12 wood tank on a 16-story building. Any building over six stories in Manhattan has some sort of tank on it. They have to have it because the city pressure will only go six stories. The beauty about a wood tank is it can be put up in one day. It comes in pieces. You can transport it almost anywhere. It's passed up to the steel structure by hand. Everything's done by hand. It looks kind of ancient, but it's the only way to do it. It's a grueling job. You got to get used to it. A lot of times we'll get a new guy, and sometimes the new guys don't make it half a day. They say this is crazy. They don't like the work. They can't handle the work. Of course, it can be potentially very dangerous. If you slip, you can fall a long distance, and you can get hurt pretty bad. You can fall anywhere from 4 feet to as tall as the building is. If you go off one of the sides that are the two sides that are on the edge of the building, it's quite a ways down.
2: Okay, there you go.
1: What do you need now?
2: I don't need it.
1: You done with the 2.5?
2: Yeah.
1: Well, you still need the 4.
2: I got a 4 up here.
3: The higher up you get, the more you see. But you'd be surprised how much stuff you can see down like 15, 16 stories. Look how many tanks you see just from this roof here. And we're only about 17 stories high. In view, there's got to be 50 tanks. A wood tank forest, it's unbelievable. You know, a lot of people look up and they see them, they know they're there, but they don't know what they do. You'll just be stopped at a light and a person will come up to you and say, you know why, they still put these things up? I thought they used them on the train stations. Yeah, they think it's something from, 200-300 years ago and no one ever took it down. It's just laying up there. They think that, you know, they go up into a building, they turn a faucet on, and, you know, it somehow miraculously gets there. But there's a lot that goes into bringing water into a high-rise building.
2: Get that a hammer!
1: What do you need?
2: Get that a hammer!
1: You mean you went up there without a chisel and a hammer?
2: Get the hammer!
1: Now they have the whole bottom laid out. Now we're going to start raising the staves. The staves are the outside of the tank. Big chunks of lumber. Heavy lumber, because it's yellow cedar. These staves are 12 feet tall.
4: Dave, it's yours.
2: I got it now. I got it.
1: Now we're passing them hand over hand. We have three guys. One guy down low, one guy in the middle, and we have one guy up on top of the tank who's passing them to another guy up on top. He's the guy that's attached to them.
4: That's it.
1: Now you'll see how fast we go around the tank. It'll probably take maybe 45 minutes to an hour to raise the staves. Then once it gets all put together, and we put the hoops on it and tighten it up, when the water gets inside the tank, it leaks for about a day. And the water swells up the wood, and that's what stops the leaks. It's like a wine barrel.
2: Manny!
4: Yeah?
2: Maybe tell the super to turn the pump on automatic.
4: Oh, maybe, or should we?
5: I'm going to tell Julio. That's Julio's friend.
2: Julio!
4: Got water.
1: Yeah, okay. We're filling the tank. We just got the first bit of water going in.
3: When it's very hot, it's a very tough job. To get the sun beating on you, it gets so hot sometimes we can't even touch the tools. You got to put a pair of gloves on to touch the tools. And the best part of putting up a tank in the summertime is when you turn that pump on for the first time. We rinse the tank out because we have a lot of sawdust and things in it. And when we do that first rinse, Everybody's underneath that pump line getting wet. We actually swim around a little bit. It's a pretty busy area, the roofs of Manhattan. You know, you look around, you do it every day, and every day you go up on a roof and you'll always see something different that you've never seen before. You see people having picnics up there, you see people eating their lunch up on the roof, you see them doing movies on the roof. We've had times when we were putting up a tank and then we're making a commercial and the people would stop with the commercial and come over and watch us. Anytime you see any kind of commercial, anything has to do with anything with a rooftop, you'll always see one or two or three wood tanks on a roof there. People identify New York with these wood tanks. You know, they see New York, they see wood tanks. I know we do.

0: due process. What is it? Who gets it? I'm Robert Reich, and this is a short take from Inequality Media and KALW. There's been some misinformation about this fundamental right that's guaranteed by the U.S. Constitution.
1: Your Secretary of State says everyone who's here, citizens and non-citizens, deserve due process. Do you agree, Mr. President?
2: I don't know. I'm not a lawyer.
0: Well, I am a lawyer, and I've argued before the Supreme Court. The Fifth Amendment to the Constitution explicitly says no person shall be deprived of life, liberty, or property without due process of law. If you're an immigrant who has been detained by ICE, you are entitled to a notice of the charges against you. The government must also provide you with a charging document, often called a notice to appear, outlining the reasons for potential deportation. You have the right to present evidence before an immigration judge to show why you should not be deported. You might be seeking asylum, for example, or have a student visa or green card, and you have the right to appeal the decision to a higher court. You cannot simply be ripped off the streets and deported without a chance to defend yourself. That would be a clear violation of due process. Our country was founded on the idea that government cannot arbitrarily take away your rights and that everyone has a right to defend themselves. And that really means everyone. The word person in the Fifth Amendment makes no distinction between citizens and non-citizens. And the Supreme Court has reaffirmed this multiple times. Conservative and liberal justices have agreed. Due process is a fundamental constitutional protection to ensure that all of us can maintain our life, liberty, and our property, regardless of who we are or where we come from.
3: It's All Things Considered. I'm Noah Adams. For many young people, summertime is a season of adventure, a chance to try something different, a different place, new friends, perhaps even a new personality. As part of our series, Teenage Diaries, producer Joe Richman has been giving tape recorders to young people around the country so they can document their lives. In April, we broadcast a story from Josh Cutler, a 17-year-old who lives in Manhattan. Josh has Tourette's syndrome, a neurological disorder that causes uncontrollable tics and verbal outbursts. In our last story, Josh talked about the difficulties he sometimes faces socially at school. And now Josh has sent us another diary entry. Josh spent his summer at Bennington College in Vermont, taking part in a program where high school students go to some classes and get a preview of college life. For Josh, it was also a chance to have a fresh start.
4: Okay, Josh, time to go.
5: Okay, one more layup for the road.
4: Come on, make that basket and let's hit the road. Go. Good for you. Okay.
6: Right. Okay, we're ready.
5: Got your seatbelt on, Josh?
6: Just about. Always wear your seatbelt. My name is Josh Cutler. I'm 17. Right now we're on our way to glorious Bennington, Vermont. We're driving off in our burgundy Honda Accord. Towards that was the radio.
7: Ugh.
6: This is great.
8: Josh, are you nervous at all about going off to Bennington?
6: Honestly, no.
8: You know, when I checked with the Bennington office, they said usually it's about between 2 and 3 girls to every boy.
6: Yeah. That's why at the drugstore I made it a point to buy condoms today.
8: I see.
6: I guess my parents have some ideas of what they want. Probably for me to meet lots of cool kids and probably have a girlfriend and... I guess in some ways I am nervous. My history with girls isn't nearly as good as it should be. I hadn't even kissed a girl, to be honest with you. It's not to say that the people at school don't like me, it's that they just don't pay much attention to me because they're used to me being the kid with Tourette's rather than as an actual human being. This summer I want to make a fresh start with people, and that's what I think I need.
9: Bennington College.
10: All right. Mama, you did it.
6: So we're here.
4: Well, good luck. All right. Have a great summer.
9: Good luck, Josh.
4: How about a big kiss?
6: Yeah. Monday, 11 a.m. Eastern Daylight Time. I'm here at Bennington College. I'm at the July program. I'm going to go to Commons right now, which is the main meeting place.
10: No, Coke is much sweeter, it's much more sweet.
11: Coke. Who likes Coke? Aaron.
12: Pepsi's the best.
11: Pepsi kicks ass.
10: Yeah.
6: It's kind of a challenge. I think it's a fun challenge, but a scary one, too. To go and meet a whole bunch of new people I've never seen before.
13: What's your name? I forget.
6: Josh. What's yours? Dave, right?
13: Dave, right.
10: Josh, what kind of music do you like?
6: Yeah. I like merengue. Like Spanish music?
10: Like a flamenco guitar?
6: No.
10: Guitars?
6: You never heard on the radio 97.9?
10: No.
6: In New York? It's like, La Mega, 97.9.
10: Oh, yeah. Yes.
11: So yeah. Anyway, you were saying, yeah?
6: Here's the thing. I'm doing a radio show because I have Tourette's syndrome. You know what it is? It causes involuntary tics and...
13: Do you seriously have Tourette's syndrome?
6: Mm-hmm.
13: Realistically.
6: No, I'm not kidding. Well, a lot of the time, the major problem is that I say things that I don't mean.
13: What are your usual tics say?
6: All sorts of things.
13: Like, what are your favorite?
6: I'll show you. I don't have any favorite ones. This is a disease.
13: I know. I mean, your worst words.
10: Anyway. So have you ever had a girlfriend? Because I know relationships are difficult.
6: For anyone.
13: What is it?
10: Do girls feel like, I don't know, imposed by it?
6: No, they feel like, sometimes they say, I hear them saying he's cute, but I don't want to be around somebody doing all of those things.
13: Really?
6: Yeah.
10: I myself have never actually had a girlfriend.
13: Neither have I.
10: Really? Are you serious? Because I have trouble enough talking to girls. I'm shy, but I'm sure you're not shy from what I've seen.
6: No. But you know, you find out the truth. It's not the hot guys who get the girls. It's the brave guys who get the girls.
10: Want some chips?
6: Sure, thanks. Getting close to dinner.
10: All right.
6: I'll have some after dinner. Okay, time for dinner.
14: Hey, Rachel. Hi, Kat.
6: Even from the beginning, I was wondering where to eat. And these two girls, Leah and Celeste, came up to me. And they asked me if I wanted to join them. Yeah. Actually, the food is... As college food goes, this is pretty good. Would you agree?
15: Relaxing with my
6: chocolate. Mmm. Do you know what pumpernickel is? It's just rye bread with coffee mixed in. Did you know that?
15: I wasn't aware of that.
6: No?
14: Ew. I'm really...
6: What's your name?
14: Bree.
16: Hey, bitch, how are you?
6: I'm just kidding,
16: pumpernickel.
6: Testing. 1, 2, 3. Okay, we're good. Wednesday, 8:43 a.m. Eastern Daylight Time. I'm getting ready to go to law class now. My roommate David's still asleep. The class starts at 9. Now, leaving my room,

0: Bennington's a kind of artsy-fartsy place, and I'm, as my mom says, a Rockefeller Republican. I'm certainly not a Democrat. So, it's impossible not to fit in at Bennington. You'd have to be like a neo-Nazi for people not to like you. That's my Tic Tacs jiggling in my pocket. All around me, I can see all the dorms. There's Booth right there, which I live in, and then there's Patrick, and Booth and Sawtelle are the only boys' dorms. I picked to be in Booth because it's the boys' dorm where smoking's not allowed. I hate smoking.
1: Give me a cigarette. Do you have a lighter?
2: Yes.
1: Ow! Teenage smokers. What idiots.
3: Not me.
4: Man, that cigarette's bad.
1: Camels are much better. Oh God, Kristen can go on forever. No, I'm sick of her talking about cigarettes. Okay, let's talk about something interesting. Let's talk about sex.
3: Yeah.
1: Okay, Josh, join in. Sit down.
3: Okay. I have class in 10 minutes, so.
1: Well, you have 10 minutes to sit your ass down and talk to us about your sex life.
3: That's right.
1: So.
3: Yeah, I need to score.
1: But maybe one day you will. Josh has a smile.
3: So does Darlene.
1: No, I... yeah, you do.
0: Okay. I have to go to law. Bye.
1: Bye.
0: Not many people are really interested in relationships here. There's mostly just fooling around. Thursday, 11 a.m. Eastern Daylight Time. Well, last night I was with a girl. We were hanging out in the dorm and then we went off for a little while. And I wound up making out with her under a tree in the forest. I didn't really know her very well. It just kind of happened. She just grabbed my hand and gave the obvious, "You want to go for a walk?" So that was actually my first experience with a girl I ever had. It just felt so, I don't know. For a few hours before I fell asleep, I was still in a state of shock and euphoria. I was scared it was never going to happen.
5: Okay, who is this girl? No.
0: I promised her I wouldn't tell.
5: Is that all right? You haven't told, man. What house is she in?
0: I don't know.
5: Is
0: what house?
5: You?
0: I suppose.
5: Was she in here before?
0: No.
5: Has she ever been here?
0: Yeah.
5: No, I hate to sound callow, but, how far did you get?
0: Second.
5: Okay, who is this girl?
6: 8:30.
7: What's going on?
6: Josh hooked up.
0: This newbie.
6: You hooked up with us through blood.
7: You did?
6: Who?
0: I can't tell. No,
5: was it here?
6: No.
5: Wait.
6: Come on.
7: That's so wrong.
5: That mess is devious. That's
6: we're
5: devious.
6: We're one family here.
0: All right.
5: Check y'all later.
0: Well, it's the last day. Saturday, it's 10 in the morning. My parents are going to come pick me up in an hour. So I'm still sitting here in my dorm room. My luggage is packed and ready to go. All the people are outside are leaving. I'm looking out my window. I see Martin and Celeste. There's Daria. Everybody's gathered on the benches. There's Ben over there. Everybody's outside crying, and there comes Jan with the nose ring. I'm gonna miss all of them. I'm really kind of touchy right now. Yeah, I'll finish it up later.
8: Okay, bye.
0: Bye.
8: Bye.
9: Hey man, good luck.
0: You too.
4: Going
0: on. Yeah. I'm glad I met you too. Was it worth it? Me being a pain in the tuchus all the time?
4: That's how I like that.
0: Yeah.
4: Bye.
0: Bye.
4: No, you both fall down anyway.
10: ¡Huepa! De nuevo el Chico Alegría, baby, estoy aquí. Recuerda que a las 8 vienen los 8 más pegados en la Mega. No le cambies.
0: Well,
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0: I've been back in New York for 3 weeks now. One of the things I'm happy about is that I can listen to my favorite radio station again, 97.9, which I absolutely love.

I'm sad to have left Bennington, but what I have here is one thing I saved from this summer. It's an envelope on which this girl, Nicole, wrote down instructions on how to kiss. To pucker lips, slowly open mouth, slowly slide tongue in, repeat steps 1, 2, and 3. And she made that list for me because I made out with her and she said I was doing it wrong. So I guess that's the main thing I learned this summer.

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0: Telling the stories of Latinos from the homeland to the heartland. I'm your host, Paola Marisan. Cuando era pequeña, a veces tenía que actuar como adulta. Many times, I found myself talking about things that I didn't understand because I was translating for my mom, porque ella no sabía inglés. So there I was, telling her about when the water bill was due and where to pay it, what those state documents meant, what the total at the grocery store was, and one time, even about a police report. Como yo, hay muchos. Y nos pasa que children de padres que no hablan inglés have to grow up faster than other kids. But our contributor, Barbara Anguiano, found a school where these two type of kids have a common ground, where some who have grown up too fast can be children, and those who don't know Spanish are learning. Listen.
4: Por afuera, la escuela primaria Parkview en Valparaíso, Indiana, looks like any other school in northern Indiana. Teachers greet kids outside the main doors. Little flashes of color swipe past you as kids scurry to get to their classrooms. There's a smell of plywood because están renovando la escuela. It took me a second to realize what was going on when I walked into the classroom. What I was hearing made sense, and I understood it, but it took me a second to realize it wasn't English.
5: Mariposa. Mariposa.
6: We are taking advantage of the window of opportunity, which is the best time to learn a language is birth to 10 years old. And why not? Our kids can do it, and they are.
4: That's Principal Ann Wodetsky. A couple years ago, Parkview received a state grant to create a pilot bilingual immersion program. Wodetsky says como 23% de los estudiantes son hispanos, y los estudiantes bilingües y de habla hispana were getting left behind.
6: They would kiss mommy and daddy goodbye in the morning, and that would be English only here, and they were picking up English, but they were losing their own culture.
4: Language schools no son nada nuevo. There's many of them around the country, focusing on many different languages, and they're certainly not new to the state of Indiana. In Fort Wayne, Lindley Elementary ha tenido un programa similar al de Parkview por más de 20 años.
7: Muy bien, ahí tenemos un sombrero. Repita, un sombrero.
5: Sombrero.
4: Okay. The idea is to teach kids subjects such as math and science en español por mediodía, y el resto del día la instrucción es en inglés. Kristen Gwen teaches kindergarten, y los niños están aprendiendo sobre los números.
8: Cuatro menos cuatro es cero, siete menos seis.
4: Gwen was an integral part in getting the program to Parkview. She's been teaching kindergarten for 7 years.
9: The standards that the kids struggle with are the same standards that they struggle with in English. For example, the shapes. They miss hexagon in English when they did it in English, and they still miss it in Spanish. So I don't notice a big discrepancy between what the kids could do in English when I taught in English and what they can do in Spanish. They're learning the same way they normally would have.
4: Gwen is fluent in Spanish, as are the other two teachers that teach the Spanish part of the day. She says she's noticed changes in the way she teaches when Spanish was added to the mix.
9: Most of us are much more exhausted than they've ever been because we are not just sitting there. We have to do whatever we have to do, whether it's figuring out a way to show them, like the one we were talking about is like cerca y lejos. So like I'm jumping, showing them how something is far and making a noise or a movement so that it sticks with them.
4: She says it's importante recordar que los niños están aprendiendo lo mismo que aprenderían si las clases fueran en inglés. El otro beneficio de las clases en español is the confidence students gain when they're all learning the same thing. Escucha.
10: ¿Me puedes decir algo en español?
11: Mi nombre es Violeta. Mi favorito color es violeta.
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13: Más español, por favor.
4: Pero no todos los estudiantes se sienten cómodos con el español. Brian y Osvaldo son hermanos. They're in different grades. Los dos son bilingües. Y ser bilingüe sometimes means you're the voice for your family. A veces tienes que traducir, and that can be tough. Take the classic cashier scenario. If you've ever translated for your parents, you know exactly what I'm talking about. But I'll let the boys explain. Here's Brian.
10: What about for you? Do you translate for your parents a lot?
1: Yes.
10: How do you feel about it?
2: I kind of hate it.
10: Why is that?
2: Because every time when we go to the store, my mom always says, how much money did she say that we have to pay?
10: What do you prefer? Do you prefer Spanish or English?
2: English.
10: You like talking in English more?
2: Yes.
10: Is it easier for you, or do you think Spanish is easier for you? Do you just shut it off when you come to school? That's a nod.
2: I think English is more easier to talk.
4: ¿Y Osvaldo?
10: How do you feel about talking Spanish in school? Learning Spanish in school?
3: I kind of like it.
4: He says he kind of likes it.
3: I can learn new words. I can talk to my parents more because they speak a lot of Spanish. And I'll say that's all.
4: Brian is not part of the dual language program. It only goes up to the third grade. Osvaldo is. You can hear the difference in their embrace of their native tongue. On the one hand, you have Brian, y no le gusta hablar about one of the things that makes him different. And on the other hand, you have Osvaldo, who embraces it to be part of the group. Another one of Parkview's goals was to increase parent involvement. Eliberto Garcia has a 6-year-old in the program.
5: Y nos sentimos de esa manera como que partícipes, como que nos cuentan que porque aunque seamos latinos, no están tomando en cuenta y hacen eventos 100% en español. Entonces, de esa manera, como que sí nos gusta mucho.
4: 5, 6, 7, 8, 9, 10, 1, 2. Rick Madrigal dice que él quiere que el programa sea exitoso porque quiere que sus hijos aprendan de su cultura. He says even with the little Spanish that he knows, le ha beneficiado mucho, y no puede imaginar cuánto le pueda beneficiar el programa a su hijo.
13: I myself can't give him all the Spanish that he really needs to fully get engulfed and learn it and say he knows it, right? So that's probably why I'm a big proponent of this, because it's more of a, hey, we're coming together as a community to say this is okay then, and to promote it and to teach it, rather than just me as his one father.
4: He says he's seen his son Miguel's confidence and comfort using the language increase the more Spanish he's exposed to in school. Madrigal says he hopes the program will continue to grow.
7: ¿Puedes repetirlas?
4: Wodecki says part of writing the initial grant that got the program started at Parkview asked them to look ahead at how sustainable the program would be.
6: We collaborated with some schools in Kentucky and some schools out of state, and they were able to do it, and they kind of shared some of their strategies, and we started implementing them, and I think we're going to be able to do fine.
4: Because of its success, the program is now funded through the school system, and Wodecki says she hopes the program will be able to spread to other schools. Y yo también. Spending time at Parkview me hizo pensar que increíble sería tener un programa como este en las escuelas que yo conocí de niña. En lugares como Hammond, como East Chicago, that are just like Parkview.

0: Like Barbara, many hope programs like this continue to exist and expand, not only for los hijos de inmigrantes y para que no pierdan sus costumbres, but also for the children who will benefit from being bilingual in the future. ¿Y tú? ¿Cuál es tu historia? Share it with us. 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Soy Paola Marizan, and this is ¿Qué Pasa Midwest?
1: ¿Qué Pasa Midwest?
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0: Telling the stories of Latinos from the homeland to the heartland.

0: Tupperware might be losing its lid as a company, but there will always be a special corner in Indian hearts and cupboards for those containers. This is Sandeep Roy in Kolkata. Even today, thousands of Indians are reprimanded daily for having forgotten their Tupperware lunchboxes at school or office. Millions of Indian homes have Tupperware that does not belong to them, ones they forgot to return after someone sent them some food years ago. I discovered Tupperware in America as a student. Our home in India had just gotten a microwave, but microwave-safe containers were still hard to find. On one of my trips back home, I brought along with the usual Godiva chocolates, Dove soaps, and duty-free perfumes, a set of Tupperware boxes in various sizes. They were an immediate hit, sweeping other more expensive gifts to the side. Over time, some lids warped, others went missing, the containers were stained yellow from Indian food, but they were still hoarded and treasured. Tupperware was just exhilaratingly convenient. They could nest in each other. They were portable. We no longer needed to use that empty tin that once contained Danish butter cookies. When the Tupperware lid clicked smartly into place, everything felt right in the world. And best of all, we felt worldly. Remember that iconic line from The Graduate?
1: I just want to say one word to you. Just one word.
2: Yes, sir.
1: Are you listening?
2: Yes, I am.
1: Plastics.
2: Exactly. How do you mean?
1: There's a great future in plastics. Think about it.
0: Tupperware's arrival in India made us feel that we were part of that plastic future and it would be leak-proof and airtight. Tupperware was started in 1946 in Massachusetts by Earl Tupper at a time when saving leftovers had become a household necessity in the economic hardships of the post-war years. But it cleverly became aspirational as well, with self-employed salespeople, mostly women, hosting Tupperware parties at home. Home parties were the brainchild of Brownie Wise, a divorced single mother. Tupperware played it up.
3: In fact, her amazing parties and the success that came from them landed her a spot as the first woman featured on the cover of Business Week. Not too shabby for a single mom without a formal business education.
0: It was work from home before we invented the acronym WFH. It used influencers before social media made that a thing. Now it feels dated, but in its own way, it made the work of stay-at-home moms visible and gave it an entrepreneurial twist. Tupperware could also be subversive. Someone reminisced in The Guardian about going to the first only gay Tupperware party in the UK, organized by the Campaign for Homosexual Equality. Someone else remembered how a Dutch friend needed to take her parents' ashes back to the Netherlands from Canada. Funeral urns were not allowed as baggage, so she put them into Tupperware containers, and so, disguised as sandwiches, they went back to their ancestors. Tupperware arrived in India in 1996 with a fridge range which included cool and fresh and bowled over. It breached our kitchen wall of tin, aluminium and steel with the buzzwords of modernity: stackable, modular, scratch-resistant, safe, odorless, leak-proof, durable. It carried the promise of reorganizing our kitchens.
4: I love neat kitchens. 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
0: As their website still says, Tupperware was meant to spark joy in your kitchen. Kitchens were often tucked away to the side, hot and airless, covered in grease and smoke. To spark joy there was big. Tupperware India started with 30 to 40 saleswomen. 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
0: But times change. 1,000 cheaper imitators flooded the market. Tupperware tried to reinvent itself. Its website talks about a people and planet first approach. In a world where plastic itself is losing favor, Tupperware embraced the mantra of reuse and recycle and 100% virgin and BPA free. But still, It is now in imminent danger of shutting down, while thanks to our addiction to food delivery apps, our kitchen cupboards are bursting with all kinds of cheap plastic containers and their perennially mismatched and missing lids. In that plastic purgatory, we will remember that once we had real Tupperware. Soon, perhaps, Tupperware will become heirloom too, part of some bridal trousseau.
4: Thanks to Tupperware.
6: And give them Tupperware.
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9: Going to school was never so cool. Off to school, baby, off to school.
0: This is Sandeep Roy in Kolkata.

0: My name is Monty Malik, and I'm a physician and live in Battery Park City in Manhattan. Every corner that I can remember, every business corner in Brooklyn and Manhattan always had a soda fountain. And that's where you got a 2 cents plain or an egg cream. 2 cents plain, which was a seltzer water, and a 5 cents you got an egg cream, which had neither eggs nor cream in it, but had milk and was shaken up to look like it's fluffy. People either while shopping or coming home or going to work would grab a quick drink. It was really just a transitory place, but they always had the radio on, so you knew that like the Dodgers, the Yankees, or the Giants were playing, and it was on so you could hear it in the street from the store. I think they started to disappear in the late 50s and definitely gone by the 60s.
1: Monty Malik, age 85, of Battery Park City, Manhattan. His story is part of the series Forgotten Foods of NYC, produced by Ann Noyes Saini.
2: When you're a lobsterman, there are all kinds of ways to lose money. Rob Martin is repairing his boat. It's 40 feet long with a small cabin in front and a big flat working deck in back, like a huge floating pickup truck. The engine died 2 weeks ago. Rob and his mechanic are perched over it with a blowtorch. If the repair works, he'll be back on the water tomorrow.
3: Knock on wood.
2: Rob needs to be out fishing as much as possible this time of year to get him through the winter and to pay for the new engine. He's been losing sleep.
3: My daughter already reminded me today how many days there were till Christmas, so she's a little excited because of that. And I'm like, yeah, stop at Christmas shopping. I'm still in summer mode. Now we're almost the middle of November, so we'll see what happens.
2: Even when his boat's working, Rob's profit margins are tight. To save money, he rarely hires a sternman to work alongside him. So most days, Rob steams out the mouth of the Cape Cod Canal completely alone in the dark. And back at home, his girlfriend, Lori Karen, worries about him.
4: I do. And I think subconsciously more than I do consciously now, because I kind of made a decision early on in the relationship where it did bother me. It did. But this is what he chose, and this is what I've chosen, you know, and that's the way it is.
2: Rob met Lori on eHarmony 5 years ago. She realized early on that loving Rob would mean loving the lobster trade, too. She moved to the Cape and dove right in.
3: She'd make me lunch. She'd bring me all kinds of good stuff. She'd scratch my back. All kinds of good stuff. Fan the lobsters.
4: Spent a lot of time on the boat. We really did a lot of time lobster. And I won't go now. I'm cold out there in the summer. But I've said to him many times that you need a bigger girlfriend to haul these lobsters around. And, you know, the things that I have to do for him. I'm a little bit useless other than the back scratch and the nice lunch. But physically, I can't help him much at all.
2: In those early days, Lori set to work learning all she could about the lobster business. And she was surprised by what she found.
4: These guys don't get paid what they need to get paid for what they do.
2: Most lobstermen sell their entire catch to wholesalers who can handle huge quantities of live product. Lori says Rob and other independent lobstermen don't have much power to negotiate. Lobstermen have to take whatever price they're offered when they bring in their catch. It can be hard to eke out a living. In her life before lobster, Lori could count on a yearly cost of living increase.
4: This, you get a cost of living decrease. When the prices go up for diesel, you know, for shipping, whatever it may be, the guys that are harvesting this product for us, the price goes down. It just doesn't make any sense. And again, you know, I feel that we're not, these individual guys, I don't know, are going to be able to sustain this industry. I just don't see long-term how it's possible if the dynamics continue the way that they do.
2: Lori figured she could help change all that. She noticed consumers were more and more interested in local food. They were happy to get fresher meat and produce and proud to support the local economy. Some farmers were even gaining independence and earning a more livable wage this way. So why not lobstermen? Lori and Rob decided to give it a shot, and Salty Lou's Lobster was born. Today the business consists of a lobster tank on the porch and a small refrigerated truck in the driveway. They sell direct from home to consumers and a few restaurants. Rob likes talking to customers, but some days...
3: it's just extra work. I find sometimes this is easier. Dump everything at the wholesale and I'm done for the day. You get less money sometimes, but you're done. And it's not costing you anything. And you think you're making more money sometimes doing sometimes the way I'm doing, but I'm more stressed out doing it too that way.
2: Lori keeps pushing forward, though. She believes in the business and the idea of local lobster. She goes to farmers markets. It's a good chance to connect with consumers, even though this week she didn't sell a single lobster. The biggest stumbling block? The one thing she keeps hearing from customers? They want local food, but they can't face killing it themselves.
4: It's a meal that you need to butcher yourself. 70 or 80% of the consumer will not cook their own lobster.
2: Lori says she needs to start selling pre-cooked lobster products because that's what her customers want. So she and Rob are putting in a commercial kitchen behind their house. A risky venture.
4: We need that lobster pie. We need that lobster roll. You know, we need more. So we're still, we've said this for the past 2 years, and we're still unfortunately in the same place. We're either in, and we're in much bigger, or we're out. You know, and he'll still continue to fish, of course. But our salty loos won't be dissolved, you know, won't be around, you know. We've got to find that way and find it quickly.
2: Rob and Lori don't know what the future holds for the Massachusetts lobster industry. They're taking a gamble by moving away from the status quo. Other lobstermen are actually doing all right for now. But with rising costs and tiny margins controlled by the wholesalers, who knows how much longer it'll be a viable business. Still, Rob misses the good old days when he could leave his work at the dock.
3: The two of us don't see eye to eye on some stuff. Most stuff, but there's some things we don't see eye to eye on. Right?
4: I'd like to know what that is.
3: I don't know.
4: Here we go. Well, you know what? In fairness to him, he has worked his ass off. He has worked double time and got no rewards for it. It's been really, really difficult. So when he looks at the numbers and what he's caught, and to think if all he was doing was selling to the wholesaler, he'd be doing better than fine.
3: Boat hits the dock, you know, the lobsters, I'm done for the day.
2: Rob's boat is finally fixed, and he had a pretty good day hauling traps.
3: I probably had maybe 400 pounds. I didn't haul a couple hundred pots, had to move gear. So some stuff was messed up. It's been down so long since we haven't been up with the engine and stuff. So I'll take it.
2: He pulls feisty lobsters from the hold.
3: Nice and feisty.
2: And fills 5 big crates. Rob hates this part of the day. The sternman would have done this on the ride back, if he had one.
3: You know, you're making money when you're catching lobsters, but it's just, I'd rather have it done when I get in. Get in the day that much quicker.
2: He'll drop most of the lobsters at the wholesaler. Salty Lou's can't move a lot of volume at this time of year, so he'll only bring half a crate home to Lori. She usually picks them up from the marina, but she can't today. She got another job to help with the family finances. And Rob's working harder to pay the bills, too. He'll keep fishing through the winter.
3: Not because they want to, but because they have to.
2: Long after most lobstermen call it quits till spring.
5: Lori, glad you're back on the water?
3: Oh, yeah. No, I'm not moping.
2: And he won't be moping on those cold January mornings either, steaming out into Cape Cod Bay alone on his boat, which incidentally is named The Resolve.

footnote. As a flock of ducks lift off from a marsh, their wings reveal large patches of powder blue and emerald. These dabbling ducks are called blue-winged teal. They're petite birds, noticeably smaller than mallards. The male's blue-gray head has a bright white crescent at the base of the bill, and his cinnamon sides and underparts are peppered with dark dots. Females are mottled grayish-brown. Blue-winged teal are long-distance migrants, traveling from nesting areas in Canada and the U.S. to South America for the winter. They feed in shallow water, with a preference during the breeding season for snails and fly larvae. In fall and winter, they seek out plant matter, especially seeds. Blue-winged teal pair up during the winter and migrate together in spring to a nesting area, often to where the female was born. There, the female will lay about 10 eggs, which hatch after 3 weeks. Once the eggs hatch, mother and ducklings walk away from the nest area within 24 hours, never to return to their nest again. Within just weeks, the young will be flying and ready to join their parents in their great migration south. For BirdNote, I'm Michael Stein.

I'm 16 years old, and I already know a lot of people who have passed. People out here have lost friends and family, and I know friends who have lost their brothers to gun violence. I grew up here, and none of this is new to me. You want to know how I make it through life? I stay out of the way and off the streets. My mom always told me to stay out of the streets and to never trust anybody. I'm the girl that everybody loves. I've had trouble in the past with fighting and drama, but that's what life is like. And living in Wilmington, you always have to be aware of your surroundings. I know a lot of people who have passed, but only a few who have been killed. It hurts me to know that Newsweek called this Murder Town, and now a TV show with that name is getting made. It hurts me to see that my city is a scary sight. Me and my cousin were really close. We grew up together. When I got that call, I remember it like it was yesterday. I was at home chilling in bed, watching TV and on Facebook, and they were posting statuses saying a boy got shot, and nobody knew exactly what was going on. Then I got a call. It was my boyfriend. He told me my cousin was dead. I was so lost, I just bust out in tears. All I heard him saying on the phone was telling me to stop crying and that it was going to be okay. But I didn't want to hear it. I was stuck. I could barely breathe. I didn't think it was real. I knew in my mind it wasn't real. I thought everybody was lying, but it was true. And it hurt badly when I heard about it. I was in my room crying. I don't know what happened, if it was meant or an accident, but that was the most heartbreaking event in my life. I don't like thinking about it, and I shouldn't have to think about it. I should still have my cousin. I still miss him. Why do people do the things they do? What's the reason? I know the saying, everything can't go the way you want it to, but not everybody has gone through this. It's all unreal to me. I can't change my feelings of hurt and pain, but I can still live my days and motivate myself to keep moving forward. What happens in the streets stays in the streets, and it's always going to be that way. If it doesn't pertain to me, I leave it alone and mind my own. I'm sad to see the world isn't changing and people are losing their lives every day, and it's not their fault. But me, I plan to graduate next year and show all these other kids out here that they can do the same. I'm out here helping my mom. I'm my brothers and sisters' biggest supporter, and I plan on seeing them graduate too. I just want a better lifestyle and a better environment to live in, and I just want the violence to stop. For Generation Voice, I'm Shamira Rumbawa.

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We search the earth for the best sounds around. We're like DJs, but for stories. Thanks for listening.

0: Hey guys, Dan Wanchura here with a question for you. Have you ever heard the phrase, thin as a rail? I don't know about you, but I thought rail referred to like a guardrail on the side of a mountain road or the rail on train tracks, something like that. But I was wrong. Here's researcher Dustin Brewer.
1: Well, I think it's been lost. A lot of us don't even know that that term refers to actual rails anymore.
0: This is what an actual rail is. That's a Sora rail, a small bird about the size of a robin. It's one of many different kinds of rails. They range from about the size of a sparrow to close to the size of a chicken. They've got long, skinny feet, good for walking around marshy areas. And for food, they forage around looking for bugs and plants. But if you forget all that, just remember this.
1: They're laterally compressed. They have to walk through very dense vegetation.
2: What do you mean laterally compressed? What does that mean?
1: Their body is very thin from one leg to the other, like across their body, so that they can fit in tight spaces like between vegetation and the marsh. These are very secretive marsh birds that are able to survive by staying concealed from predators.
0: This is Points North, a show about the land, water, and inhabitants of the Upper Great Lakes. Today's episode, Thin as a Rail. These secretive marsh birds are in decline mostly because of habitat loss. But recorded bird calls are being used to try to help bring rails back. On a windy April day, Dustin Brewer and I are listening for rails. We're at the Shiawassee River State Game Area in Michigan. Brewer is working towards his PhD at Central Michigan University. He's interested in wildlife conservation, and he's focusing on rails.
1: All right, so are we ready to go in?
2: Let's do it.
0: We've got waders on, and we head out into muddy, knee-high water to the middle of a cattail marsh. Wetland habitats have been disappearing for a long time in the Great Lakes Basin. According to research published in 2016, over 50% of original wetlands here have been drained for agriculture and other developments. And for rails, that means less quality habitat for them to live, survive, and reproduce. But some of these areas are getting converted back to wetlands again.
2: Is that a beaver dam over there?
1: It's a muskrat. It's a hut. There's a Canada goose nest on top of it, but a muskrat made that.
0: This area we're in today has been converted back from farmland. But that doesn't solve the problem for rails. In the spring, they migrate north from southern states, and they do it at night. This means they might not see the restored habitat. Mike Ward is an avian ecologist at the University of Illinois.
3: I like to use the analogy of humans and restaurants. Right, so if you go by a restaurant and there's no one there, then the thought is it's not very good, right? So you don't have any information to use other than the fact that no one's at that restaurant, but you assume that there's something wrong with it. You go by another restaurant, there's a bunch of cars there, you think, well, that must be the place to go, you stop and eat there.
0: Ward says the same can be true for birds. If they don't hear any other bird calls of their species, they might continue their migration. The habitat is missing what Ward calls a social cue. So to try to trick the birds, Dustin Brewer sets up audio playback stations in and around this restored wetland area. That's where we're headed now.
1: Coming upon the playback station.
0: There's a platform with a speaker on top of it. It's attached to an audio device loaded with rail calls. And it's jerry-rigged to a car battery for power.
1: It plays on a loop. So I've got a variety of different instances of rail calls here, so it's not monotonous for the rails, hopefully, but it's on a loop set to turn on an hour and a half after sunset, and it's supposed to turn off an hour and a half before sunrise.
0: He's targeting the yellow rail, Sora rail, Virginia rail, and the king rail heard here. Brewer says he plays the recordings as loud as 95 decibels, which is about the volume of a motorcycle engine. The king rail is the largest in North America and pretty rare in this region, according to Brewer.
1: But if we could bring them to our playback sites, that would probably be some pretty good evidence that this does influence habitat choice by these birds.
0: Using audio playback like this has been tried before with other birds, and depending on the species, it's worked. Mike Ward, the avian ecologist who you heard earlier, has done it with about 12 species of birds, including the Kirtland's warbler in Wisconsin. Broadcasting bird calls not only signals to them, yeah, there's a restaurant here, and it's good, it could also help increase the rail population. Ward says it's like matchmaking.
3: It's kind of like eHarmony, right? So you're just trying to get, in this case, birds together at the same place at the same time, and so they interact. And, you know, we've destroyed a lot of habitat. Some bird populations are pretty low, and so the chances of them finding each other are kind of slim, right? And so all we're trying to do is provide a cue. Then they start, you know, mating, pairing, raising young, those kind of things.
0: Once a bird discovers good habitat, Ward says they'll generally return to that spot every year. Dustin Brewer is doing research both at control sites where there is no audio playback and at his experimental sites where there is.
1: So if it so happens that there's more birds at the experimental sites, when we average them all together, that would be good evidence that we are drawing them in.
0: That was back in April. I recently caught up with Brewer to see if the audio of the rail calls was actually drawing in the birds during their nighttime migration. He says preliminary data points to yes, the audio did influence where rails settled and the number of rails in a location.
4: 5:49 a.m. May 25th, 2022. There's a king rail kecking. Unquestionably king rail calling here at Shiawassee National Wildlife Refuge.
0: Brewer detected that rare king rail near one of his audio playback sites. Pretty clear evidence it drew the bird to that spot.
4: A moment like that is really an example of the whole reason that I'm in this line of research, given that there are relatively few moments of where I can see a very clear example of success. Those moments are really special.
0: And he says other bird watchers likely spotted that same king rail breeding. Brewer says he hopes the results of his experiments leads to audio playback of rails across the Great Lakes region, and that might lead to more people knowing what thin as a rail actually means.

Special thanks to Rachel Pierce of the U.S. Fish and Wildlife Service, Professors Tom Gehring and Don Uzarski at Central Michigan University, and photographer George Terezi. By the way, you can see some of the cool shots George took at pointsnorthradio.org. 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I'm Dan Wanshura. 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And extra points if you rate and review the show. Thanks for listening. Have a great weekend.

0: For more than 50 years, the cottages on North Beach near Chatham were summer retreats for generations of Cape Cod families. But then, in early 2012, the rustic cottages made front page news.
1: It is the end of the line for five cottages at the center of a long-fought battle in Chatham. Those cottages were demolished yesterday. The move is to save taxpayer money as well as the environment. Officials say all five cottages were at risk of being washed away from their eroding spots on North Beach Island. Residents campaigned.
2: I'm George Price, and I'm the superintendent of the Cape Cod National Seashore. I actually heard people say, it would have been it's much more romantic to think that the sea is going to take it rather than the federal government actually move with the demolition. But in this day and age, knowing what we knew from the scientists and from the coastal engineers, that was not a responsible way to proceed.
3: Well, the fact that they would tear all of them down because maybe one was in danger was upsetting.
0: Here's Arthur Bloomer.
3: Our camp was not in any danger, even though the water came up under the deck. It was a benign water, and we knew we could have got maybe one, two, three more years out of it.
0: Cottages first popped up on North Beach in the 1940s. Back then, locals paid small sums for the plots of land. Some were fishing and hunting camps, and others were just an escape. The Bloomers and Krolls are two of the families that spent generations on North Beach.
4: I'm Robert Kroll. A place like that, that you could be with your family and be away from it all. And the environment, of course, was spectacular with the ocean on one side and the bay on the other. There's just no place like it.
3: Well, it's like going back 100 years. You know, you have kerosene lanterns and a wood stove for heat in off-season. Yeah, it was just a simple 24 by 24 cottage. Living simply, getting away from everything, going across there in 20 minutes, it's like being 1,000 miles away.
4: This is the front side, looking from the ocean towards the cottage, showing that we had also a water barrel on the front. That was an outdoor shower that we had, and that felt very good to get in after a swim in the salt water. At the end of the day, the water would be pretty warm. And there's the flagpole. We always displayed the flag when we were out there. That was part of the tradition. If your neighbor's flag was up, you knew they were down.
0: Here's Betsy Bloomer, Arthur's wife.
5: You could hear the surf, see the sunrise and sunsets, and the tides always so faithful, coming and going. We had a wonderful community out there, wonderful people. It was just a special place.
4: I liked it in stormy weather as much as fair weather. I would always go out there with my dad after a storm to do some beach combing. After the tide goes out, you never know what you may find on the beach.
5: We watched the erosion, and it was severe. We're up on pilings, you know. When we would sit in our main room at the table and look out, if you were seated, you could see nothing but water in front of you. In fact, at high tide, the water came right up to the bottom step.
0: Beach erosion and sea level rise are vivid realities on Cape Cod. Much of the coast is clad in seawalls, made with wood, concrete, and metal. They're supposed to hold the line against the retreating shoreline, but they're only temporary fixes. Most beaches on the Cape and Islands are eroding at a rate of several feet per year. George Price, the director of the Cape Cod National Seashore, says at North Beach, it's even more.
2: The decretion in size was pretty dramatic. There was 80 feet of erosion on the ocean side 3 years in a row. That's pretty dramatic.
0: The government has owned these cottages since 1961, the year the Cape Cod National Seashore was formed to preserve the coast. So, the Bloomers, the Krolls, and others were leasing their cottages from the government. In other words, George Price and the National Seashore were ultimately responsible for the cottages while they were being threatened by erosion.
2: So frankly, it was August 1st of last year that there was a field trip that involved some of our people and some of the coastal scientists and others that went out to take a look, and the word came back to me that it was a lot more immediate than we anticipated, and that was really the trigger that let me know that there were a couple of cottages at that time in jeopardy.
0: Again, Robert Kroll.
4: We really didn't know what was going to happen as a result of that, but within 2 weeks, on the 13th of August, everybody that had a seashore camp out there received a letter saying we had 30 days to get out, and that was it.
2: So when you affect five families all at the same time, that's really going to be a critical mass of community concern.
0: The backlash from the families formed a groundswell. The media followed the conflict. So did politicians all the way up to the U.S. Senate. Sean Summers is a local Chatham official.
6: Nobody had argued that we're having erosion problems, and nobody argues that eventually we're going to have to do something. But we were arguing that there was no imminent problem, no imminent danger. And I believe that we proved that to just about to everybody except for Mr. George Price.
2: It's very easy to depict the federal manager or the state or the county manager as the inflexible bureaucrat, uncaring, when in fact we can care all we want. But if there's a decision to be made about a resource that's going to have a major impact in the future, then we have to proceed along those lines that we think is going to be the best for the resource.
6: So what we did and other folks did was to try to get some historic designation, some other things, just basically some time so we could explain to the powers that be that, in fact, this really wasn't a threat to anybody out on the beach. The cottages were not in any imminent danger.
4: But I think once they made the decision to remove them, they just could not change course.
2: I mean, you had the erosion. The facts are the facts. The nothing changed over time. There was not a change. If you take a look at the GPS marks and you take a look at the consequences in this particular case, this was the only conclusion we could come to.
7: The superintendent of the Cape Cod National Seashore has given the go-ahead to begin demolishing five rustic cottages on North Beach Island, owned by the National Park Service, because he says the battle against the ocean cannot be won.
4: I looked at the newspaper, and that was enough. I didn't need to see destruction of a place I loved.
5: And some of our children and grandchildren turned on the TV and saw them crashing the front window of the camp and pulling the couch out, and the children were crying, screaming upstairs. It was awful, awful.
2: Obviously, the termination is really an emotional one, in some cases a very bitter one. Not that the folks believe it, but I certainly do empathize with the emotional consequences that they had to suffer.
3: Well, it's like somebody dying. You know, you mourn them, but you have to move on.
5: It comes from the Bible, I guess, but, you know, if you're going to build your house on the sand, then this is what will happen.
0: This was just five cottages. Take a drive around Cape Cod, and you'll see many more houses just feet away from the ocean.
4: Well, it's a way of life that's vanishing. There used to be nearly 40 out there, and today there are only six privately owned, and they're disappearing, and it's sad because it's a way of life that's just getting rarer and rarer, and it'll be gone someday, and I just hope people can remember what it was like and the part of history of Cape Cod that it was.
0: In Chatham, I'm Alex Lewis.

0: back these streets, it ain't too much to do out here. What you think we doing? Like, you know what we doing. Like, you know what we doing. Working hard. People die on this block. These people get disrespectful. Some people just don't like how people handle their business when it come down to doing whatever they doing for us. Illegal shit.
1: Somebody comes, somebody goes. We just get used to it. We adapt.
2: Make sure it ain't you. All right.
0: When that person go, just make sure that person ain't you.
3: Because they always remember. They did not stop making guns when they made his.
0: The unwanted end up here in Brooklyn, Maryland, 21225. If you down here, I don't even know how you here.
3: Like,
0: out of everywhere, you found Brooklyn. Like, people don't even know what Brooklyn is when we talk about it. We say Brooklyn, maybe Brooklyn, New York. No, it's a Brooklyn in Maryland.
4: The master clip, all-purpose clip, a detail clipper, the 76er. This is the most powerful clipper in the industry. A barber's ace in the hole clipper.
5: Hello, I'm Antonio McDuffie, owner of Antonio's Hair Design, 419 East Patapsco Avenue. In this community, to be honest, there's drugs, there's prostitution. You have to command your area. This is my area. This is where I make a living.

you say my name on this block, everybody know me. I've done mine here. What I'm telling you right now is you have to have appreciation for more than just money in order to enjoy this life. Well, my name is Gary. I go back to 92. I came here because I heard they were selling drugs here.

0: 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The store is Save On Food. The address is 413 East Patapsco Avenue. I went to Southwestern High, which I lasted literally a day. One day I made it to ninth grade one day and couldn't do it, so I dropped out. That's why I'm hoping everything goes good with the store, because I don't have an education. I'm very smart. I can do anything, but don't nobody want to hear that. They don't want to hire somebody who has no high school diploma or GED, not even a McDonald's.
1: 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All the order racing guys come in, sit around, drink coffee, and just talk about pigeons.
2: We come in and rehash things that happened 30 years ago, 50 years ago, lying to each other how good each other is. Keeps us old guys going a little longer, you know.
3: You're talking to some of the better pigeon flyers right here, especially guys seated Freddie Weber. Trust me, I wouldn't lie to you. I would lie to them, but I wouldn't lie to you.
4: My name's Fran Weber. Been racing birds for 65 years. It was born in me. My father told me when I was probably like 10 months old, I used to sit in the kitchen and just stare at the birds in the yard all day long. Yeah. I went through 17 women for my pigeon. 17 women. Because the women don't like pigeons because they're too time consuming.
5: Shortcut tape in the back. Okay, hello. I'm Quilly, the stylist in 435 East Patapsco at Diamonds Cuts. Let's blend it in there. I don't know. It's just my nickname. My name is Aquila, so everybody call me Quilly for short. I have twin girls. They 12. They be 13 this year, and I have a six-year-old girl. I need to teach them things because I could be, you know, gone today or tomorrow. Here come my daughters right now. They was at the library doing their homework.
6: My name is Jade and I'm in the sixth grade.
7: My name is Jordan and I am in kindergarten.
8: My name is Jewel. I'm 12 and I'm in the sixth grade.
9: What do you think is the most important lesson in life that your mom has taught you so far?
7: If somebody hit me, hit them back.
1: My name Buck. We on 5th and Patapsco. We've been out here for a minute.
9: I guess it was another fella named Buck who got killed on that street corner, yeah?
1: That was my little brother.
9: Do you want to maybe just say a few words about what happened and lessons you learned about that you want to share with people?
1: The good die young, I guess.

0: This is a story about matter and darkness and the fate of the universe.
1: You have these two things fighting it out over the fate of the universe, the matter trying to contract it and the dark energy trying to push it apart, but one is gaining on the other.
0: That's Adam Riess. He won a MacArthur Genius Fellowship in 2008, and what he said might sound kind of dramatic, but it's all true. There's some pretty dramatic stuff happening in the universe, and it's something that Riess knows a lot about. I recently had the chance to visit him at his office at Johns Hopkins University, where he is a distinguished professor, and where he's got a giant whiteboard.
2: I like the whiteboard.
1: Yes.
2: I always, you know, there's all of these wonderful squiggles.
1: Yeah, well, you know, these are, you know, the result of many colleagues wandering in and saying, wait, I have an idea, or, oh, I saw this new observation, it's like this, and they pick up a pen and they make a little squiggle.

0: drawing, and we sort of understand it in that moment, and then it just falls into this sea of other squiggles around it until, you know, it's just filled with squiggles of ideas.
1: Those ideas have a pretty amazing track record. Like I said, MacArthur Award, and in 2011, at the age of 41, Riis shared in the Nobel Prize in Physics. He won those awards for research that fundamentally reshaped our understanding of the universe. That research points to a mysterious force called dark energy. From PRX, this is Orbital Path, a show about the cosmos and our place in it. I'm Michelle Faller. Riis made news again recently when he and colleagues working with the Hubble Space Telescope announced some remarkable new findings. To understand these new findings, we need to go back in time a bit and start with Einstein.
2: At this stage, it is already possible.
1: So we'll begin our story back around 1915. That's when Einstein introduced his theory of general relativity, which is, of course, one of the most important human achievements of all time. His numbers were telling him that the universe should be changing over time. But that seemed crazy. And Einstein introduced an X factor, which made everything add up to suit the prevailing wisdom of the time, that the universe is static and unchanging.
0: One way to look at it is the solution that he tried to find, making it static, would be the equivalent of putting a marble on top of a basketball, what we in physics call an unstable equilibrium. In principle, you could do it. In practice, if you're just the slightest bit off, it's going to roll. And so his equations described a universe that was wanted to roll in some way, and he struggled to get that marble to just sit right at the top of that basketball.
1: He put something in, I mean, some people even call it a fudge factor, you know, something into the equation to sort of force that balance.
0: Right. Well, he called it the cosmological constant, and, you know, perhaps at the time when he invented it, since there wasn't any physics behind it, there wasn't a physical explanation of what is this, you know, I could understand people calling it a fudge factor, but the truth is, even in his later work, he started talking about it as possibly an energy in empty space.
1: So Einstein then, at the time, thought, okay, well, we know that the universe is not expanding or contracting, and so he sort of made his theories reflect that.
0: In fairness to Einstein, he didn't know that there were galaxies outside our galaxy. Yeah. What people called the universe was just the Milky Way galaxy, and the Milky Way galaxy is not expanding. So astronomers were pretty much telling him about the state of the Milky Way at the time, but please go on.
1: So then what happened?
0: Yeah, so then, you know, eventually when Hubble and others began identifying that these little spiral nebulae were actually galaxies in their own right outside the Milky Way, and that they were largely rushing away from us, we learned that the universe was expanding and that this attempt to balance that marble on top of that basketball was just fraught. It was, you know, the marble was rolling.
1: So I want to recap some of what Adam said here, because it is really, really important. He mentioned a guy named Hubble. In the late 1920s, the astronomer Edwin Hubble was working at the Mount Wilson Observatory near Pasadena, California. And his observations showed that the night sky was filled with distant galaxies, almost all of which are getting farther and farther away. In other words, the universe is expanding. The fabric of space itself is stretching. The distance between galaxies is growing. Hubble's work confirmed a chunk of Einstein's theory of general relativity, and Einstein's cosmological constant for decades took a backseat to what became known as the Hubble constant, a measure of the rate of the expansion of the universe. It's something that scientists have been trying to measure more and more precisely ever since. Adam Riis has spent much of his career trying to figure out just how fast the universe is expanding. And in doing that work, he discovered something else along the way.
0: Some of the techniques we use to measure the expansion of the universe today go back to some of the same ones that Hubble used when he was first noticing that the universe was expanding at all. For example, these pulsating stars. You know, he used the 100-inch telescope on Mount Wilson to observe those pulsating stars in our next neighbor, the Andromeda Galaxy. Using the telescope named for Hubble, we just go out a lot further, about 40 or 50 times farther than he could, but we are still looking for those same kinds of stars and trying to use them to gauge the universe.
1: So, you know, you had won the Nobel Prize for discovering that, in fact, this expanding universe was doing something even more complicated.
0: Right. So in 1998, my colleagues and I measured, using exploding stars called supernovae, that the expansion is speeding up now. and this was pretty much the opposite of what was expected.
1: So why do you need exploding stars to tell you that the universe is expanding?
0: So the hardest thing to sort of get your head around sometimes is when you look out into space, you see all these dots, stars, galaxies, but you have no intuitive sense of how far away they are. And so one of the biggest challenges in the field of astronomy is to figure out just how far away things are.
1: There's so many different things going on in the universe. Stars are different brightness. When a single giant star explodes, it can actually be a whole range of brightnesses. But you found something really wonderful. You were working with a type of supernova that we pretty much know how bright it is.
0: That's right. This goes back to the Indian astrophysicist Chandrasekhar, who showed that there's a certain critical mass that a star of a certain type called a white dwarf can attain. And if it becomes any more massive than that, you'll get a runaway thermonuclear explosion. And relative to almost anything else in astronomy, they're very similar to each other. And when we see one, we could figure out how far away it is from how bright it appears.
1: So tell me a little bit about your personal experience. You know, you're doing these measurements. You're trying to figure out how fast the universe is expanding. At the time, nobody really expected the universe to be accelerating.
0: There was an expectation that the expansion would be slowing down, pretty much like if you launched a rocket off the surface of the Earth. You imagine, you know, two possible fates. Either you gave it enough of a kick that it has escape velocity, it gets away, or you didn't. And so it goes up and then eventually comes back down. And so the question was, you know, did our universe get enough of a kick after the Big Bang? Would it escape its own gravity and expand forever? Or did it not have escape velocity from itself and it would start to contract? The third option is what we found, which is that it's actually speeding up. It would be like, you know, throwing something up in the air and expecting it to fall back down, and instead it takes off and goes up. It was this other flavor of gravity, this repulsive gravity that Einstein first introduced us to, that appears to be the dominant thing in the universe.
1: And this dominant thing would end up being called dark energy. But more on that in a little bit.
0: You know, I was not very far out of graduate school. My thesis had been on perfecting techniques for measuring distances with supernovae and measuring the expansion rate of the universe. And so, you know, that combined with these two teams, which were able to find these distant supernovae, allowed us to, for the first time, make this kind of a measurement. And I remember, you know, sitting down to do the calibration and the measurements and writing a computer program to get the answer. And, you know, at first I didn't even think about dark energy or Einstein's cosmological constant. There was simply one number that I was trying to measure, which is how much matter is in the universe.
1: The total amount of matter in the universe is a key thing you need to understand the expansion of the universe.
0: The answer I got from my computer program was not a large amount of matter and not a small amount of matter, but rather a negative amount of matter. Now, that doesn't make any sense, but, you know, computers don't really know physics. And so when you tell it something very simple, like here's the one number or parameter you're allowed to play with to match the observations, it can't stop and say, wait a second, the universe is accelerating. You should give me another option. So instead it goes, okay, fine, I'll make the matter negative, because that's sort of like what is going on. It's as though...
3: negative gravity.
0: Exactly,
3: yeah.
0: Exactly. So then, you know, after a while, realizing, well, that's not what we call physical, that there can't be negative matter, I started remembering, oh, yeah, there is Einstein's cosmological constant. People have talked about it on and off for decades. I think, you know, I'll introduce that into the equations and say, all right, you get a choice, you know, to fit the observations, you know, however much matter and however much of this other thing. And it said, oh, I like this other thing. And, you know, said, in fact, it must be mostly the other thing to fit the observations.
1: So that other thing is dark energy. And Reese's research was telling him that this dark energy stuff was making all the matter in our expanding universe move faster and faster. That the universe isn't just expanding, it's accelerating. His research was saying that the universe is speeding up.
0: This was incredibly exciting, but incredibly nerve-wracking because, you know, to me, it seemed so easy to have made a mistake, so much more likely. I mean, I felt like people like me aren't involved in discoveries like this. So, you know, I began iterating with my colleague Brian in Australia and, you know, exchanging bits of information, saying, you know, okay, I went from step A, B here to C and D, and, you know, can you verify that? And he would. And at some point, you reach a point where you say, well, I can't find anything that's wrong, and there might be something to this.
1: There must have must have been some wonderful, like, afternoon walking around here where you're like smiling like a Cheshire cat.
0: You know, not so much, because, you know, I just kept thinking we've probably made a mistake. That Cheshire cat smile really only started when other people started saying, gee, we're also getting that same result. You know, there was another team that was doing this experiment, and then there were other kinds of experiments. We have very strong evidence at this point that the universe is accelerating and filled with dark energy, even though we have very little understanding of its nature. And in the beginning, when we first saw the universe accelerating, you know, we didn't know what to expect, but there was a prediction for Einstein's cosmological constant, and current measurements now show that we're within about 5% of that special value. And so it could have been that we had dark energy that was nothing like Einstein's cosmological constant. Instead, we have dark energy that either is Einstein's cosmological constant or looks a lot like it.
1: So dark energy is this repulsive form of gravity. For a while, the universe was actually slowing down. The expansion rate was slowing down. And then we reached some critical density, and things were actually so far apart that this negative gravity, in a way, became the dominant force. Is that what happened?
0: That's right. The strange thing, and this is sort of hard to picture, but as space gets bigger, the density of real stuff in the universe obviously goes down because you have more space and the same amount of stuff. The strange property of this dark energy is that whenever you create more space, you create more of this stuff. So therefore, you have these two things fighting it out over the fate of the universe, you know, the matter trying to contract it and the dark energy trying to push it apart, but one is gaining on the other. We reached some critical point about 5 billion years ago where there was a switchover from one being stronger to the other.
1: So this has some pretty big implications about the fate of the universe. So, I mean, you know, obviously, if the galaxies are going to be getting farther and farther apart from each other all the time, then we're looking at a future where at some point there'll be no other galaxies in the sky.
0: That's right. You know, it still depends critically on understanding the nature of dark energy. The simplest type we could imagine, what you're saying is exactly right, that as time goes on, eventually the universe is expanding faster than the speed of light, and so light can't get back to us from distant galaxies and everything winks out. But to be clear, we don't totally understand the phenomenon of dark energy. There are other explanations. It could be related to an energy field in space, for instance, and that energy field could be changing. And so we can't even rule out that the universe won't recollapse until we understand really the nature of dark energy.
1: And this is the big question, or conundrum. We still don't really know what dark energy is, so it's hard to know what it will do. It's not a thing we can observe in our own solar system or even in our own galaxy. We can only see its effects when we look really far out into the vast empty space between galaxies, as Reese is doing with the Hubble Space Telescope. So, a lot we don't know. But we do know that this force called dark energy is abundant enough to tip the balance and speed up the expansion of the universe.
0: I think one of the things that's so exciting about dark energy, we have two really good theories in physics that are incredibly powerful, incredibly predictive, quantum theory and general relativity. But they're almost like two separate sets of rules that we apply to the universe. If you want to do physics on large scales, you use general relativity. If you want to do physics on the subatomic scale, you use quantum theory. These two theories are not compatible with each other. And yet, understanding dark energy requires you to use them sort of together almost. You know, start out at the subatomic level talking about what is empty space, and then adding up a lot of that and saying, what gravity does it have? And, you know, the answer normally would be, well, these two theories don't work together, so I don't know. And so what's exciting about dark energy is it sort of gives us a clue how nature does know, how nature, you know, has to do something, has to figure out, you know, what will happen to space filled with this sort of quantum foam of particles. And, you know, that's the best way to figure out what's going on is just to sort of watch nature.
1: So for years now, Adam Reese has been watching nature through the eyes of the Hubble Space Telescope. And what he sees keeps getting stranger. When we talked, Adam and his colleagues were about to publish an article in the Astrophysical Journal. And in it, they document that the rate at which the universe is expanding is not just accelerating. It's accelerating at a rate that cannot be explained by our current understanding of physics. It is speeding up even faster than we thought, and we just don't know why.
0: So my colleagues and I have been improving measurements of today's expansion rate using the Hubble Space Telescope. We've been observing certain kinds of pulsating stars, and we've been calibrating their distances using a technique that goes back to the Greeks called parallax. We make an observation when the Earth is on one side of the Sun, and 6 months later, it moves to the other side, so it gets the second vantage point. Trigonometry tells us, oh, I got a side, I got an angle, I can infer another side. And we find, to our amazement, that the universe is still expanding too fast. Even with the dark energy included, it's still too fast. We don't know exactly what this means. This, we call it a tension right now, because there's a difference between the prediction and the measurement. This tension has been building over the last 5 or so years, and it's gotten to a point where it's hard to ignore. Perhaps dark energy is a little weirder, a little different than we thought. Another possibility is there's another particle that could explain the results. So, so far the universe is failing the end-to-end test, and that's kind of exciting to us.
1: So can you imagine, you know, Hubble at Mount Wilson, right? So you go from a universe that was eternal and static and the galaxies were just always where they are, to an entire universe that must have had a beginning.
0: Right.
1: And that implies that maybe it has an end. I mean, that was a tremendous shift that happened at that period. And the, you know, the amazing thing is you and I lived through something similar with the accelerating universe.
0: That's right. That's right. It used to be my expectation that the universe would recollapse, because it's the only thing that seemed to make sense to me, like rebirth, you know, regeneration. One of the strangest things about the universe accelerating is it makes it most likely that it's doing this only once. You know, it's expanding one time. And it just seems strange to contemplate. Why are we here for the one iteration of the universe? Why did this happen in a time frame we could even observe? Most of the future history of the universe will be this accelerating phase with even less and less to see. And so, you know, hundreds of billions of years from now, if we don't keep good records of this, nobody will even be able to do these same experiments to recognize the same things. It's just, it's really mind-boggling to think about.
1: That there was a Big Bang, a beginning to the universe, because of the remaining heat, the microwave background that we've talked about, and the fact that all the galaxies are rushing away from us. And, you know, there's no sign that the universe is ever going to recollapse. So the universe had a beginning. We're living in this era where there are stars, and there's light, and there's energy. And now, for whatever eternity means, everything will be dark. And there'll be no evidence the universe ever had a beginning. The microwave background will get colder and colder and dimmer until it's unobservable. And if there are people in, you know, trillions of years, they'll look into a dark sky with no evidence that there ever were any other galaxies. That it doesn't sit quite well that we're in this special time.
0: Right. And, it really is a puzzle to a lot of people. You know, it's in fact, it has a name in physics, the why now problem. Why do we live at this special time when recently dark energy has transitioned to being dominant, that we could still see things in the universe to infer this? There are some mysteries that are quite a bit bigger than something we could try to measure.
1: Adam Riess. He's a distinguished professor of physics and astronomy at Johns Hopkins University and a Nobel Prize winner for his work on dark energy and our expanding universe. So it seems like the ultimate fate of the universe is endless darkness. That seems a little hard to take, but one of the things that I think about is that we've only just started to understand the larger universe around us. In some ways, we've just poked our heads out of our caves. It hasn't been very long. And I think about smaller creatures all around us. Like, take a fruit fly. A fruit fly lives and dies in the course of a single day. So to a fruit fly, the entire universe must just fade away into darkness. It's not even aware that the sun rises again. And sometimes I wonder if that's what we're up against. Maybe right now we see the end of what we call the universe, but perhaps we're not even aware of larger cycles, even bigger than our current imagination can show us.
3: 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Our editor is Andrea Mustaine. Special thanks to John Barth and Genevieve Sponsler, Gazing into the Darkness, back at PRX. Signing off for now, I'm Michelle Faller. A little bit of dead stardust.

0: his bird note. In the darkness of a northern forest, the hooting of a boreal owl. This is the male owl's song. These staccato notes can continue for more than an hour and carry for more than a mile. Boreal owls have a large head rimmed in black, yellow eyes, and dark plumage speckled heavily with white. They're highly adapted to hunt in the north's long hours of winter darkness. One ear opening in the skull is set high, and the other much lower, an asymmetry that helps pinpoint the sound of tiny rodents under the snow. They have a pronounced disc of feathers around their faces that funnels sound to the ears. Boreal owls can plunge their talons through inches of snow-covered ground to capture small mammals like voles. In most birds of prey, females are bigger than males. Boreal owls are an extreme case, with females sometimes twice the weight of their mate. Greater size lets females take on larger prey than males, so they don't compete as much for the same meal. On a moonless spring night, the songs of boreal owls echo across Alaska and Canada, and from Scandinavia to Siberia. For Bird Note, I'm Michael Stein. This episode is sponsored by Gary and Elizabeth Kennedy Ketchison to honor the mystique and magnificence of owls.
1: Captain John Campbell is a U.S. Marine who was deployed to southern Afghanistan in 2010 and 2011. He spoke to Balaj Gardi on November 5th, 2010, at Patrol Base Talib John in Helmand Province, Afghanistan. Balaj Gardi is a member of Base Track, an experimental media project that followed 1-8, 1st Battalion, 8th Marines, over the course of their 7-month tour.
2: Captain John Campbell, Bravo Company, 1st Battalion, 8th Marines. I'm from Denton, Maryland. I'm 30 years old. I like being dirty, and green's my favorite color. You know, that's kind of my standard response. Just always kind of, I don't know, appealed to me, I guess, over, you know, growing up. I don't really have any, except for my grandfather's in World War II, you know, not a whole lot of military history, service history in my family, but just kind of something that appealed to me, both for the kind of leadership and challenge aspects, you know. And then I grew up near the Naval Academy in Annapolis, so like I went there on a field trip when I was younger, and then I got into high school, I realized that I had good enough grades to go there, so just kind of went from there, you know. And I chose the Marine Corps because much more oriented on people, as well as an additional challenge rather than technology that the Navy did, as well as, you know, I like to think I'm good at what I do, and that is important. That's why I chose to be an infantry officer as well. This is my third deployment. This is my first one to Afghanistan. Two to Iraq. I was a platoon commander and then an XO briefly in 2004-2005, and then I was an advisor in 2006. Theater-wise, I mean, the people are different. It's a lot harder to get around logistically. A lot more challenging. The terrain is much more diverse and, you know, different from place to place. At least from, you know, in Iraq, even both times I was in the same general area, it's pretty flat, open, easy to move around. People here don't expect as much, you know, because they haven't been here as long. And there's obviously, we're trying to establish or kind of reinforce something that really didn't exist, you know, before we came and before we tried to work. Whereas in Iraq, you know, at least had a functioning infrastructure and government, and, you know, it was a little bit easier to kind of work through that piece. The enemy here, a lot different. I mean, they actually, you know, they like to fight. They stay and fight depending on, you know, what we can bring to bear on them, which, you know, in Iraq, it was usually as soon as we would shoot back, you know, guys would take off in the open. When I was in Fallujah, I mean, obviously that was a lot different because guys were, you know, stuck in houses and stuff like that. So, you know, they obviously didn't have anywhere to go. But the one, you know, at the platoon op, you know, it's, there's a little bit of company influence because those guys are based out of where the company headquarters is. So it's their, you know, it's the platoon commander's bad luck to be here. That one's coming up. We're trying to do, we've got a known enemy fighting position and observation position and kind of a line they occupy every time we patrol south. You know, there's a large, you know, 800 to 1,000 meter open area between two ridge lines that you can't really, I mean, as soon as you walk into that, there's no cover for, you know, 800 meters. So they kind of line the southern ridge line. Every time we go down far enough, you know, they'll start shooting at us, you know, and we'll shoot back and we'll kind of maneuver a little bit. But we can't really close with those guys unless we commit a significant number of assets because of that open ground. So what we're trying to do is we're going out over two nights, going down partway, trying to occupy an abandoned compound with a squad. They're going to stay there all day, hole up, you know, not doing a whole lot of observation, you know, staying inside the building, the idea being that nobody knows they're there, and then inserting actually into the enemy fighting position the next morning. So setting up an ambush in their actual, or right near their actual positions. Because based on the aircraft, how we've been watching them, and talking to the local populace, and the things that we've seen, they don't sit there all night. You know, they show up at like 8 o'clock in the morning, kind of sit there for, you know, from like 8 to 1600 or 1700, and then they take off. Or if they see us come down there, then they, you know, ride their motorbikes and kind of occupy. So the idea is getting in at night, waiting through a whole day, and then the following night it's a short movement, getting into position, and then we'll actually, platoon commander's going to push a squad out at daylight so they see us coming south. We'll carry a significant amount of, you know, machine guns and mortars and stuff that we don't normally take if we're going up north, so it looks like we're going south. Yeah, we'll see. and stuff, you know, stuff always works out a little bit differently than I think it does. But last time we went down there, we put guys in at night on the other side, and they went into an occupied compound, and they sat there. We had some snipers and machine guns in there. They talked to the family. They had the ANA talk to the family and say, hey, you know, we're going to come in here for a couple hours. They put them in, you know, the family was in the room. And then we sent a squad out on the other side, out patrolling. And they knew that we had sent guys out at night, and they sent somewhere, but they didn't know where they were. So that's kind of, and then we had very good success. Once that the kind of maneuver squad got down, they got in contact. The guys in the building were able to engage very effectively. So kind of what we're trying to do this time with the longer spade is get those guys into a building or an ambush, a covered position, a concealed position. For being here in Afghanistan, obviously it's tied directly to what I want the company to do and how that's tied into the battalion piece. Being able to get out of here, being able to show them the guys in the company and talk to them about specific tangible things that we have accomplished while we're here. That's important, you know, obviously important long-term strategically for us to be successful and, you know, in a couple years get out of Afghanistan or support Afghanistan on a limited basis, you know, with, you know, successfully. But also it's important for those guys to be able to look back and say, you know, hey, you know, I watched this village go from where they wouldn't talk to me and they didn't have anything to now they've got one or two wells, they're very friendly, and all their crops are going, and they go back and forth to the district center. And, like, actually be able to talk guys tangibly what they did, you know, as well as, you know, hey, you know, he also killed a certain, you know, killed some bad guys and created that space. You know, it's important for them long-term mentally because we got a lot of young guys being able to kind of reflect and say, hey, you know, for a combat stress, PTSD type stuff, you know, hey, yeah, we actually did something while we were there. We just weren't there for 7 months getting shot at and getting blown up. For me personally, you know, I still got some time left in the battalion when we get back. So, I mean, obviously I'd like to stay a company commander or move to one of the other, you know, jobs in the battalion, but, you know, it's not really up to me so much. So I'm happy. I'm happy to stay in the Marine Corps as long as I'm having fun. I don't know what else I would do at this point. So.
3: Hey,
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And now I'll turn it over to our conversationist. Start talking a little bit louder, Crazy. Louder, Terry, louder, louder, louder. This is a cool speech. It's the finest one made tonight. Should I turn it off?

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4: I'm Jana Levin.
5: And I'm Steve Strogatz.
4: And this is The Joy of Why, a podcast from Quanta Magazine exploring some of the biggest unanswered questions in math and science today. Hey, Steve.
5: Hi, Jana.
4: Different day, different studio.
5: Yes, I'm going for the Orson Welles look here. This is really dramatic,
4: I actually like it. It's looking good. I want to talk to you today about something that's gotten quite controversial. And so I really want to ask your honest take on string theory. How do you really feel about string theory?
5: I don't really have an informed opinion.
4: That has never stopped anybody.
5: What I'm told is it's helping a lot in pure math, that techniques from string theory are being imported into fields like algebraic geometry. As for what it's doing for physics, I get the feeling it's the best game in town, but it's hard to tell yet whether it's going to really describe the physics of our universe.
4: Yeah, I think it's been a fascinating legacy. So the excitement initially was that string theory might do for quantum gravity what all of these famous theories like the electroweak theory and the theories about the matter forces did for matter, which is to say it unified them all into one sort of elegant equation. And so the hope was that there would be one string theory, right? And instead, what happened is there ended up being this vast landscape of possible string theories, like 10 to the 500 possible vacua or starting points. And that became at first a tremendous disappointment. And then people sort of ran with it and started talking about the multiverse. Mm-hmm. And then that led to a very strong, I think, reaction against string theory.
5: Yeah.
4: But that hasn't rocked your world, that sort of reaction against it.
5: My personal world?
4: Yeah. Yeah.
5: I don't know what to make of it. I mean, I do hear people criticizing it very much as being untestable. In principle, a lot of people invoke Karl Popper and his whatever era that was, 1940s or 50s era philosophy of science. Mm. There's a part of me that wants to believe that this could work because it seems so compelling to be able to get rid of the problems of renormalization that have afflicted a lot of attempts to quantize gravity. And that was the initial selling point, wasn't it? That string theory could handle that in a way that other theories had trouble with?
4: I would say that the big success was that gravitons, which are the little quanta of gravity waves, the way that photons are the quanta of electromagnetic waves, were natural, a natural ringing of a string in the same way that the other particles were harmonics on a string. And so that was really the enthusiasm. Whether it was not fully quantized is really a different story. Well, you know, I brought some of these concerns up to our guest, who was a very influential string theorist, Kumran Vafa. He's a professor at Harvard. And it was interesting because he didn't dismiss the concerns. And one of the ideas he had was to invoke a concept he's called the swampland. So it looked like there were all of these string theories and it was totally proliferating and we couldn't find our universe in this muck. And so he had a program instead to kind of cull theories that he could prove failed.
5: First of all, I love the term swampland, very suggestive. But what are some of the admissibility criteria? What sends you to the swamp?
4: Yeah, it's interesting. It's such a complicated program, but it could be that it won't lead to the kind of universe we observe today, or the matter fields don't drop out to match what we expect from the standard model of particle physics, which is so successful. General relativity, it can't look like a different theory of gravity. So we have these key anchors. We want any theory that goes beyond these to be able to replicate the successes in the right regime. And so I think it's just kind of a way of whacking through the brush and clearing away what you know is weed, right, from what you're hoping to find, I guess, which would, in this analogy, be like, I don't know, the roses.
5: This sounds great.
4: So that's sort of my synopsis of the scenario, but maybe we should hear from Qumran himself. Here's theoretical physicist Qumran Vafa. Qumran, welcome to The Joy of Why. We're excited to have you on the show.
6: Thanks. It's a great pleasure to be on this show.
4: I can see some equations on the blackboard behind you. I want to open for our audience just to ask, how does a person get into theoretical physics? What's drawn you to that subject?
6: My interest in theoretical physics started when I was a kid. I vividly remember my awe and amazement, the fact that the moon does not fall down. As something needing some explanation. And it bothered me that most people were not bothered by this fact that there's this thing up there and it might hit them on their head or something. But it was kind of, yeah, it's cool. It's beautiful. What's the issue here? Why don't you ask this question? Why is it not falling down? I mean, isn't that the obvious question? So these kind of things were always hitting me in some form or another. But it took a while for me to zoom into theoretical physics as a profession.
4: It really is one of the huge insights of Newton, that the moon doesn't fall to the earth. Why that's the case, and connecting that to the kinds of physics we understand on the earth. I don't know if people appreciate what an enormous leap it was to imagine that the moon was dictated by the same forces that plucked an apple from a tree.
6: Exactly. And when I later learned Newton's understanding of how this works, and the fact that why does the moon fall ends up being, no, actually the moon is falling. And how does that compatible with the fact that the moon is not hitting the ground? That to me was quite an awe moment also. That's the way a physicist understands how things work.
4: And then, of course, Einstein, hundreds of years later, talks a lot about falling. He thinks about free fall in an even deeper way than Newton to some extent.
6: Yes, in some sense, the fact that being in an elevator and falling, you wouldn't know if you're in outer space or falling, and the fact that there's no experiment that can detect the difference was quite an insight. He has said that this is one of the happiest scientific thoughts he had.
4: I love that quote, happiest thought of my life.
6: Yes.
4: And the thought is really about gravity being a form of weightlessness. I feel heavy on my chair right now. I feel heavy when I'm walking around on my feet. But really, Einstein began to think of gravity as, oh no, it's actually removing all that stuff and experiencing this free-falling weightlessness. How does that relate to his theory?
6: The fact that the objects move the way they do, regardless of their mass, so to speak, and that point that the thing does not care about the trajectory you take in space-time. The fact that geometry of space-time dictates this to all of the objects around it. That was a beautiful geometrization of gravitational force.
4: So you're a student of theoretical physics at some stage, learning Einstein's geometric theory of gravity and free fall. What draws you now the extra step to something as abstract and complex as string theory?
6: The interest in string theory is related to the interest in trying to understand the fundamental laws of nature, how things work at the deepest level. What is everything made of? How are the forces interacting with each other? What are the forces? What are the fundamental things? And in particular, it had been tried for many decades, but unsuccessfully, to understand Einstein's theory at the microscopic level. And that somehow didn't work in the context of mixing it with quantum mechanics, which is the law that governs the microscopic physics. So when you try to bring in quantum descriptions, which is needed for small-scale descriptions, with Einstein's theory, which is great for large distances, the two didn't quite fit together, and somehow gave contradictory results. And trying to resolve these paradoxes was one of the major issues that was difficult for a theoretical physicist for many decades. And basically, people didn't work on it because they had no good idea. And then suddenly, out of the blue, somebody suggested string theory sounds interesting, just let's study it. And someone said, oh, it sounds like it has gravity in it. And, oh, yeah, it actually has quantum mechanics and gravity together in a consistent way. So it was accidentally discovered to be an answer to the question that people were looking for.
4: So it's a kind of a step towards a quantum gravity theory of everything. Just a small thing like that.
6: Exactly. Just a random discovery, I would say. Whether we deserved it or not, I don't know. But in some sense, it just happened.
4: Yeah.
6: That what people were studying ended up being an answer to quantum gravity.
4: Mm. Exploration is often underrated, don't you think, in the
6: exactly.
4: physical process, as though there's really a hypothesis set forth before you take a step. That's really not how it's always done.
6: They always say, just do the exploration, have a good question, and you might get an answer to something else. And this happens quite often in the history of science, and I think string theory is a great example of that discovery.
4: Now, before string theory, we might have imagined that when we looked at more probing microscopic levels, we'd find little tiny point particles, and some of those point particles might even be gravitons, which are responsible for negotiating gravity between masses. What's different in the string theory description? Those little points are replaced by little loops of string? Is it that simple?
6: Yes, to some extent it's that simple. So the loops that we call strings, of course, could be so small that they look like points, and therefore there's not much of a difference when you look at it from far away. But when you zoom in and when you go to very high energies, this thing can stretch, and then it gives you features like an extended object like strings. We actually have learned in studying string theory that it's not just a one-dimensional thing like a string. Sometimes higher dimensional objects like membranes enter the story as well. And so we have learned it's more than just about strings, but we still call the subject string theory. But we have learned that inevitably demanding the fundamental particles, everything is just point-like particles, is insufficient to give you a consistent picture of how gravity works at the quantum or microscopic level.
4: I've sometimes heard people refer to M theory, and then I hear various things about the M stands for. Is the M for membrane?
6: Well, I don't know what M stands for, but I think the main statement here is that we don't really understand what the theory is, to be honest, in its form. We know how it works in examples, and so sometimes people say M might stand for mystery. So we don't exactly know what is M stands for, really, but we are still working on understanding what this theory really is about. It's one of those exciting human adventures that I think is still continuing after many decades.
4: So are people imagining that the entire spectrum of particles that we used to think were fundamental, like an electron or a quark or a graviton, are just different harmonics played on the same kind of fundamental string?
6: That could very well be. In other words, the idea that strings in different excitations and different harmonics and different configurations lead to different particles is certainly one of the amazingly beautiful predictions of string theory. It unifies all the objects into one thing, though it could be like a membrane as well. So we don't have an exact description like that, but we think, generally speaking, the fact that particles can unify and be manifested by one object in some form is certainly a natural possibility there.
4: So that really does instinctively sound like a unification, right, which is the huge ambition. Can I unify all of the matter forces and gravity all into one? What do you think are the strongest arguments that we have that string theory will continue to be rewarding as a unified theory of everything? Because, as you said, it's not complete yet.
6: Yes, it's not complete. So one thing you just mentioned is the aesthetics, of course, the unifying of particles and forces and gravity and everything together in one package is already quite amazing. So that already is enough motivation to continue studying it. However, there's a lot more. And we have learned that even if you are not interested in quantum gravity per se, suppose you're just saying, you know, I'm interested in just particles and the forces between them, you encounter questions in that context which have to do with very strong interactions between these particles, and we end up not knowing the answer to those questions in general. However, it turns out that what we have learned from string theory sheds light even on those questions. So questions that have nothing to do per se with gravity has been answered using string theoretic ideas. And so therefore, we feel that the truth of the string theory is far beyond just the gravity. even though that's the main claim to fame of quantum gravity and string theory together. But I think the fact that there are more motivations to study string theory is already quite remarkable. And it's reinforcing the idea that this got to be true in some form or another. It cannot be just randomly there and we just stumbled upon it.
4: There are also some pretty severe criticisms or critiques of string theory. And I know that people get very emotional about this. I've sort of heard it described as an attempt at a theory of everything. But is it turning to the direction that we now kind of have a theory with no predictions because there are so many possibilities?
6: Actually, that's a very good question. There's a misunderstanding that string theory gives a huge number of possibilities, infinitely many possibilities. And that's the point I'm trying to clarify here. What we are basically pointing out is that string theory gives you a finite number of possibilities. And cutting the possibility from an infinite set to a finite set is a remarkable reduction.
4: Yes. You eliminated an infinite number of things.
6: So when people criticize it in the way, say, oh, it doesn't make a prediction about anything, they're putting a very high bar for what string theory should be. Namely, when we talk, for example, about quantum chromodynamics, which is the theory describing how the quarks work and what are the forces between them inside the nuclei and so on, there are infinitely many possible theories for that too. We just choose one of them. And nobody explains to you why that particular one is the one we use. So if you want to choose that level of precision, then you have to say we don't understand quantum chromodynamics. No, that's not what we say. We say, well, you just pick that one and just study it, and that's the way the universe is working. Don't ask more questions, so to speak. So in that context, people don't say that we don't have a good theory of strong interactions. They'd say we do. Now, string theory is trying to give you a broad perspective of what all universes could look like, not just our universe. And so that's a grand, you know, ambitious kind of thing. It's much more than just one theory described to one particular universe. Now, you might say, I don't care about these other possibilities. I just want the answer to my universe. And then that's where it becomes harder, and that's where people become critical. But if you look at it from the broad perspective of what it's trying to do, which is trying to tell you what is the overarching truth of all possibilities, that's surprising. And in that context, it tells you, for example, if you want to have the theories of strong interactions, there are only a finite number of possible ways. Whereas without gravity, without string theory, you would have thought there are infinitely many possibilities. So it cuts it down to a finite set. For example, the number of colors, we say there are three of them. It could have been four, five, six, say up to arbitrary integer. String theory says, nope, there's an upper bound. It cannot go beyond certain numbers. That is a surprise. So it cuts the number down, not make it large.
4: Just for the audience, colors in this sense is an abstract property. It's a cute name given to different kinds of quarks.
6: That's right. So we say that each quark comes with three colors, and that's just 3 degrees of freedom. We just call them colors.
4: Now, to discuss this kind of landscape of possibilities, as it's often referred to, what are the differences in these universes from one point in the landscape of possibilities to another point in the landscape? What's different about the universe than this one?
6: So in each conceivable universe that we can think of, in which case you have a quantum theory of gravity interacting with particles and forces, it appears in a particular dimension. So you have to have a particular space-time dimension, which is what we call the macroscopic space-time, the big space, so to speak. There are some curled-up directions, what we call the compactification scale, the manifolds. So these are tiny things that we don't care about in terms of large distance observations that we do currently. So you have to decide how many big dimensions do you want. For example, in our universe, there are 3 spatial dimensions, which are macroscopic, and 1 time. So that's the 3+1 dimensional one. That's one particular choice you're making. But different universes that we get in string theory can have different dimensionalities. Again, bounded. It doesn't go too far up. It doesn't go beyond 11. And also, in each case that you choose dimensions, you could ask, okay, is it going to be like a flat space, it's going to be some curvature in it, and this feature is sometimes related to the property, if you talk about the space-time curvature, in the context of the cosmological constant, which is positive in our universe. In addition, you could say, how many particles do I have? What kind of forces do I have? So all these different kind of choices that are consistent in string theory give rise to different dimensions, different number of particles, and different kind of structure for the curvature of space-time.
4: This landscape of possibilities was disheartening to people for all the reasons you just said, that suddenly, where's our single theory of the universe? And now you've given me an infinite number. But then you have this swampland initiative. Can you tell us how this helps restrict us to try to find a better description that might be just our universe?
6: Yes. So let me just give the analogy. I said there are only three colors in our universe and the strong forces, but it could have had more degrees of freedom, what we call more colors. Could have had four, five, six, etc. So if you take the four-dimensional theory and ask, suppose I want to have the simplest four-dimensional theory I have with matter. It turns out the simplest four-dimensional theory with matter, which can be described with quantum gravity, is what we call, in technical terms, N equal to four supergravity theories. Now, N equal to four supergravity refers to the statement that the theory has extra symmetries, what's called supersymmetry. So if you take this simple class and ask, in this class, do you have an upper bound in the number of colors? Then you can show that you have to have less than 24 colors. So suddenly you cut the number to a small set. Now, if you did not know about string theory, you would have said, take any number of colors, it's perfectly fine. Those options that could have been true, we could call potentially consistent theory, but most of them now we are claiming do not exist. More than 24 don't exist. Those belong to the swampland. The ones that can be constructed in a string theory belong to the landscape. So the first 23 or so are belonging to the landscape. The rest are the swampland. So therefore, what swampland brings to the table, it suddenly makes a prediction now. You cannot have too large a number of colors, for example.
4: So you're relegating to the swampland all of these inconsistent theories. You're hedging in the landscape, which is now going to be surrounded by the swampland of impossible universes.
6: Yes.
4: And so really the initiative is to restrict yourself more and more and more. So what kind of criteria are you using to decide what's viable and stays in the landscape of possibilities and what has to be relegated to the swampland?
6: We try to find a criteria which distinguish whether you are in the swampland or in the landscape. If I give you a putative theory and I ask you whether this is good or bad, whether it's in landscape or swampland, how do you judge it? What are the criteria? It would have been natural to say, you know what, I'll just put A, B, C, D as criteria, whatever they are, to say if they are good, and then I will know once and for all I found the theory. However, we think the number of theories which are good are very, very small. So if you think about an ocean, and suppose there are some little islands on it, and then I tell you, how could I find the islands? It's much harder to say, pinpoint one of the islands, unless you really, really know where it is. And it's much easier to say, you know what, if you draw this line on the ocean, there's nothing on the left side of it. I can guarantee that you can't find anything. These criteria of where you cannot find a good theory or what is in the swampland is much easier than to say what is good. So in other words, the reason we have the swampland program is not that

0: our universe. So you can say that in this universe, these properties hold. And then you say, oh, if I knew that there's this property on the island, then I can rule out some other property. In other words, we are using observations of our universe combined with the criteria we know has to be generally true, and suddenly we make predictions. And so that's how we have actually made predictions for our universe based on the swan plan principles.
1: It's a little tricky, as I was thinking that instead of saying what the landscape is, the swampland is everything around the landscape. It's all the negative space. Like, as a mathematician, the thought that occurs to me is maybe there are inequalities. Maybe if a certain parameter is too small, then I know nothing like that could possibly be in there. And inequality constraints would give you whole big open sets in the space of possible universes. So you could lop off enormous regions, maybe. Is that the vision?
2: Yeah, I think that's part of the vision. I'm sure you'll remember that Alan Turing used this when he was cracking the Enigma code during the war. One of his big insights was to begin to prune away all of the encryptions that couldn't possibly be right, because they had a very short list of identifiers that they anticipated from a correct cipher. And so it allowed them to use a blunt tool, right, to kind of scoop away a whole range of possibilities, leaving, as Vafa is describing, an island of possibilities, which is much, much smaller. Uh-huh. And thereby narrowing the field that you have to scour for models that actually begin to look like our universe. For instance, let me give you an example of what might be an attribute of the landscape. It might be that it's a higher dimensional space. So it's not just three dimensions of space in one time, but it has extra spatial dimensions, and they're wrapped up in this very complex origami. And most of those spaces we know very, very, very little about. It's really hard to investigate them and to understand what their predictions are, and if they could yield, for instance, the spectrum of particles that we observe around us, because it influences things like this. So they're just trying to use a blunter instrument to eliminate from this huge range of possible geometries, for instance, a smaller number that might yield a universe that is compatible with the one we observe.
1: And did you get the impression from talking to him that there's some notches in his belt? Like, have they eliminated anything so far?
2: Well, I do think they feel that they've had really surprising success, and maybe it was a surprise even to other people. But more importantly, Vafa really feels this is experimentally testable, at least in principle. And while they haven't been able to do that yet, that's really the direction he wants to go in, to combat not just the attitude, but maybe the failing on the theoretical side to take experiment more seriously. So more on this after the break.

0: Welcome back to The Joy of Why. We've been speaking with Harvard theoretical physicist Kamran Vafa about the string landscape and the swampland. Now, string theory is often critiqued as not being concretely connected to experiment, and you're really saying otherwise, that there is a way to actually dig into cosmological or particle physics experiments and use one lure to kind of hitch a whole bunch of other criteria to.
1: Exactly, and that's the exciting thing going on in string theory now. I can in fact tell you where the swampland program picked up speed. So we proposed this general program in around 2005, and by and large, it was just a very few number of papers coming on this subject, until when BICEP came up with the measurement of what they thought was gravitational wave, and the data that they were giving was in contradiction with some of the swampland principles. And so we were dismayed that how could it be possible? We thought we understood this. And then later, BICEP was proven wrong. So then suddenly there's a huge amount of activity came to this direction, precisely because we now realize we can have concrete predictions that is relevant for observations and our universe.
0: So you're actually using observations of the light left over from the Big Bang, of polarizations, of gravitational waves, also dark energy observations.
1: Everything that we can see, we can use and think about how this fits or doesn't fit, or what aspects can be predictive when you combine it with the swampland principles.
0: Now, famously,

0: String theory is also incredibly mathematical. Do you believe that we really have the right mathematical tools to keep progressing?
1: I think we have more conceptual questions that we need to understand better. I don't think math has become a hindrance, even though what you're saying is absolutely true. That is, the subject is very mathematical, and it has led to new areas of mathematics being researched. So, in fact, we can generate our own math tools. That's not going to stop us. More, I think, is the issue, even though we have a deep interaction with mathematics, we actually have to go beyond that in the sense that we need to find what is string theory or what's it trying to do and so forth. Those are harder questions. And if you ask the same question, what is string theory 10 years ago, 20 years ago, the answers changes. And even now, if you ask what is string theory today from string theorists, you get different answers. They have different perspectives of what it is about.
0: Do you feel confident that we will reach a realistic, a kind of more complete description of string theory in our lifetime?
1: Well, we certainly are getting more and more complete. I don't know if there's an end to human understanding of nature, and I think the same might apply to string theory. I wouldn't be as bold as saying, yes, we're going to get to the end of the story, even in anybody's lifetime. Knowing that we are making progress, that's for sure is happening now, that I can say. That's what science is after all. We should be looking for progress and more clarification. So we are certainly evolving in our understanding of what string theory is and how it may connect to our universe. And we have enough clues right now to be confident that we are on the right track. Let me just say it by a simpler example. We live in three spatial dimensions and one temporal dimension. That already should be surprising. If I give you a number, integer d, which is the dimension of space and time from 1 to infinity, what are the chances that's less than 10? I mean, right. That's almost chance zero. It is zero chance if it was a random number. It's not. And the point here is that, for example, in the Swampland program, we say that dimension cannot be more than 11. That already is an example of why the thing is limited. So that's a very strong prediction. People don't think about this natural thing because everybody takes for granted. Yes, we have three large dimensions and one time. So what? Well, that's a big deal. Why not much, much more?
0: I think that goes back to when Einstein first starts to realize that space and time are actual mutable properties of the universe. You have to start to ask, why three and why one time? And I think he did ask that and just didn't know.
1: Yes, in fact, during his time, Kaluza and Klein came up with one more dimension, and Einstein embraced that as an interesting extension of his theory. So these ideas about what are the limits of the dimension of space-time and how does it work is part of the bread and butter of string theory. I think already we have enough clues in our universe that we feel confident that we're going in the direction of realizing concrete predictions of string theory in our universe.
0: So I'm fascinated to know what goes wrong when the number of dimensions goes above 11.
1: So one of the properties and symmetries that I mentioned was supersymmetry. And we know that whenever you don't have this symmetry, you get instabilities. Instabilities means that you cannot have a stationary situation like our universe looks like. Now, we know that our universe does not enjoy the symmetry that I just told you about when you go look at large distances. But we think that even in our universe, if you go short distances, you might recover such a symmetry. So in other words, the symmetry which allows us to have a long-lasting universe has a limit in terms of the number of dimensions you can go, and it turns out you can prove mathematically that it cannot go more than 11.
0: So how fascinating that the large number of dimensions, which we think of as the universe on the biggest scales, is determined because of microphysics.
1: That's actually the most beautiful connection between the string theory and, more broadly, quantum gravity and quantum field theory. Quantum field theory, you build up things from small scale. You say what's going on at the shortest scale, and then you can describe the larger scale. And that has been the mindset of physicists. It ended up that if you study quantum gravity, it doesn't work that way. Namely, what happens at large distances is related to what's happening at short distances, and they are not independent. In other words, the large distance physics can dictate backwards what's going on at shorter scales, which is not like what usually happens in quantum field theories.
0: And there's another sense in which we can think about the connection of the small and the large dimensions that I'm hoping you can explain to us a little bit, and that is the possibility that 95% of what makes up the universe, which is in the form of dark energy predominantly and some dark matter could also be connected to these higher dimensional theories, these string theories with these extra tiny wrapped up dimensions. How do you make that incredible connection?
1: This is one of the beautiful questions and connections with the ideas that are emerging in string theory. So as you mentioned, 95% of the energy budget of the universe is not made of things we know of. It's not made of electrons or protons and this and that we know of. It's made of something else. In fact, of the order of 70% or so of it is what we call the dark energy. And in addition, there's about 25% or so of the energy budget, which is what we call the dark matter. They're weakly interacting with our particles, the electrons and the photons and all that cannot interact very effectively with them. So they are there. And the only reason we know they are there is because they interact with gravity and gravitational effects we can detect. So what does this have to do with string theory and quantum gravity efforts to try to understand this? It turns out we have gotten super lucky. What we have learned using swampland ideas is that whenever you have a small parameter in a physical theory, it comes with consequences. When you have an electric charge or you have masses or things, if things are extremely fine-tuned to a small value, then there's some other predictions we can make. That's one of the new things we have learned in string theory. In particular, we have learned that whenever you are at extreme fine-tuning, one of two things must necessarily happen. Either there's some extra dimensions which are beginning to be big, or there are some very tiny light strings which are becoming so ever so light. This is a consequence of having some extreme parameters in your theory. Now you might say, wow, where did that come from? This very strong statement comes from a property we call string dualities. So string theory, when people study that, they try to take these extreme parameters to extreme regimes. And each time you take the parameters in your physical theory to extreme regimes, you found a new description takes over. And so when a new description takes over, you begin to find that this new description involves light particles. And these light particles end up being related to two possibilities, either a light tower of strings or long wavelengths of gravitons in some extra dimensions. These are the only two possibilities. So these dualities, we don't have a deep explanation of them, but we know it's true in string theory. Okay, so we take that as one of the swampland principles. Namely, if you have fine-tuned small parameter in your theory, look for either large dimension or light strings.
0: Now, by a large dimension, you still mean kind of small.
1: Larger than, I mean, our universe could be effectively infinite, so we're talking about the other curled-up dimensions. The curled-up dimensions that could go up to 11 altogether space-time. So the possibilities of having the seven extra spatial dimensions, one of them or two of them or three of them becoming big.
0: And big would be what, like a micron big? A millimeter, is that big?
1: I mean, micron is huge, millimeter is huge, even atomic size in that sense is huge. The reason is that the fundamental scale in gravity is 10 to the minus 33 centimeters, and that is about 25 orders of magnitude smaller than atomic scale. It's tiny, tiny, tiny. So anything much bigger than that is called big for us. Now, so when I say big, I mean big compared to that tiny scale.
0: Right.
1: Now, we are given this situation in our universe where one of the parameters in our universe is extremely small, and that is the dark energy. The dark energy is one of those amazing parameters in the theory which has an extremely exciting, interesting history dating back to Einstein. Originally, when he wrote his theory, he put this term, which he called the cosmological constant, which we now also call dark energy, to non-zero value, in order to get a static universe. And later he abandoned that after we found out that actually the universe is expanding. So he put the dark energy to zero and it stayed zero in the minds of theoretical physicists for many, many decades after Einstein did that, until shocking observations in late 1990s told us that it's not zero. And the reason people were shocked was that if it was not zero, it was so small, 0.00000, you have 120 zeros and then you put a one at the end. It's that small. Okay, so that's a tiny dark energy. Now, as I just was telling you about, whenever there's a tiny number or fine-tuned parameter in your theory, you should be asking, what's happening to these extra dimensions? Are they getting large, or is there a light string somewhere? So already we are saying that having a dark energy, which is so extreme, must necessitate having new particles. Where are they? On the other hand, we say there's dark matter. So now we are saying that two facts, the fact that dark energy is extreme and there's some extra light particles around, could naturally play the role of dark matter. So that's the idea that already automatically comes from these Swampland principles. Now you can say, can we make it more quantitative? It turns out that the dark energy predicts actually a length scale. And it turns out that length scale is about a micron. A micron is 1/1000th of a millimeter. And it suggests that exactly one of the extra dimensions is of roughly that size. Now, you could ask then, what about the dark matter? Well, the dark matter would be the graviton waves which were created in this extra dimension, what we call the dark dimension. So we have three spatial dimensions that we know which are huge, one more dimension, which is this micron scale, and then the rest of them we think are much, much smaller. So therefore, this one micron dimension space will potentially carry in it some long gravity waves which would play the role of dark matter. So in this context, we have a unification of dark energy and dark matter just from this simple principle that when you have extreme values in your physical theory, there are light particles.
0: So you're essentially saying that by observing the as yet unknown dark energy and dark matter, this could be an observation already of dark dimensions. So there's other ideas competing, so it's not a smoking gun, but we could actually be observing string theory.
1: Exactly, but there's actually more. Because this tower of particles I was telling you about, which comes from these light particles, has to be weakly interacting, which is the smoking gun of dark matter. It's weakly interacting not only with us, but even with themselves. So that is a property. It's a prediction, I would say. So we are making a prediction that whenever you have this dark energy being so extreme, you better look for light particles which are very weakly interacting, just like our universe has it. So this is a prediction for our universe, and in fact makes another prediction. You cannot directly detect them because their interaction strength is gravitational. So these direct dark matter detections will not succeed based on this study. So we are making a very specific prediction. But actually you can make even a stronger prediction. If you have two objects, two masses at a distance R, Newton taught us that there's a gravitational force between them which attracts them, and this force falls off with the inverse square of the distance between them. That is a property of three-dimensional space and one time. If you increase the number of dimension, each time you add one dimension, the power of the distance in the force law increases by one. So instead of distance squared in three spatial dimensions, if you have one extra dimension, it becomes distance cubed. And if you add more, it becomes distance fourth, and so on. So if we have one larger dimension, it should have been distance cubed. So we are making a prediction that if you bring these objects together and put them at a distance roughly of a micron or so, you should find the stronger gravitational force between them. This experiment to detect this is actually being undertaken now, to bring it down from 30 micron, perhaps to 10 micron and below, to try to see if the force law changes as we are making a prediction. So that's a very concrete prediction that we are making based on this link.
0: A lot of what we're describing is, of course, a description of the universe writ large. And here we are on this little globe, all of us together, working in international communities to figure this out. And I'm wondering how that played a role in your own experience.
1: That's one of the aspects of science I cherish a lot. The fact that it doesn't recognize any artificial borders. It's universal. It's a borderless and timeless adventure that human mind is engaged in. And it's something that gives you a way to connect with people across the world. It transcends cultures and it transcends artificial political lines that are drawn. And in fact, I think cultural aspects actually are helpful in formulating specific viewpoints about scientific questions, which is interesting because you have to come up with some kind of thinking, like, for example, aesthetics of what is good, unification is nice or not, symmetry is nice or not, and it's good to have different cultural perspectives. So bringing that to the table is in the best interest of advancement of science. And so in this sense, I actually was born in Iran, and I think that many of the cultural aspects that I bring with me on the table for the scientific discussion is maybe not as much shared, because unfortunately there are not as many scientists from my country as there could be. That's my bringing what I bring to the table. But then there are all these other cultures. And so put all these together, I think it's great. You have all these different perspectives and we should cherish it.
0: So beautiful. I love that description. I know that you've also been very interested in some of the philosophical lessons about what we can extract from physical laws that are bigger lessons than even physics. How does that influence your thinking as well now?
1: Yes, I think that part of the reason many of us scientists study nature is deeper than just figuring out the equations describing how things move or how things work, is to understand the bigger picture of the meaning of existence, the meaning of things, which bears on philosophical questions. So I think science and philosophy are not disconnected. You cannot ignore it. Perhaps maybe too often, I hear our colleagues look down on philosophy, and maybe I think in some sense every scientist is perhaps an amateur philosopher. I mean, we have our own viewpoint that's not rooted in science, but we say, oh, this is aesthetically beautiful. I mean, where is that coming from? That is not a scientific statement, but it drives us quite a lot. That motivation of a lot of our work is based on things that we consider pretty or beautiful or something which is not sometimes easy to quantify. To me, a lot of things that we are learning in science point towards this quality of magic, but unlike the usual magics that once you explain it becomes boring, explaining these magics does not get rid of its charm. And that's the amazing part of science. This magic always continues to exist. And that's some unbelievable quality of the truth in our nature. And it's philosophical, I would say. So I cherish the connection between philosophy and science.
0: Well, it's been a pleasure to talk to you. Thanks so much for being with us.
1: Thanks, Janet. It was a pleasure to talk with you.
2: Wow. There's a lot to chew on there. Let's see. I would love to hear some of your thoughts about magic, about philosophy, and also about the diversity of cultures can be a strength in science.
0: Mm-hmm. Yeah. I thought this was intriguing. The tension between magic and the reveal.
2: Yeah.
0: I mean, how do you feel about that? We approach these problems because they're mysterious, because we love the problem, right? We love the pursuit of something that seems magical. But he says the reveal doesn't ruin it.
2: Yeah. I love that. That's an original idea. I hadn't heard that before, because it is true that, of course, that's the whole point, that magicians don't tell you how they do their trick, and they're mad at other magicians who do, because it
0: right.
2: does tend to ruin the trick. Uh-huh. And there's no analogous thing in science, right? If you learn, for instance, how Kepler's laws work, because you now know Newtonian calculus and theory of gravity, and that sort of explains it, that's the reveal, and yet it's not ruined, because then Einstein gives you another reveal, and that's not ruining it either, because maybe string theory has its own reveal.
0: Well, I thought it was very interesting that he was suggesting that the kind of approach that we have in physics, that things are beautiful, that is actually a very strong kind of scalpel we use to eliminate theories that we think are probably not viable, because they're just like, they're really ugly. And that nobody believes them.
2: That one, I feel, is much dicier. We could probably get in an argument about that. That seems to me a relatively recent concept. Like the insistence that nature has to be beautiful and that symmetry and beauty can be scientific criteria for deciding for or against certain theories. That has worked for a few hundred years.
0: Few hundred.
2: Well, I mean, Feynman has remarks like this, that he claims he doesn't care if it's beautiful or not. He just wants to know the truth. And I don't know that beauty and truth, I mean, who says the world has to be beautiful?
0: Yeah, I mean, it could have been a failed program, right? So I would say to that, oh, absolutely. It seemed reasonable to look for symmetries, which is part of the idea of beauty. It's actually in a very concrete, explicit way, symmetry.
2: Yes.
0: And it could have failed. Absolutely.
2: But it feels to me like it's about 300 years of that. But I wonder if we're hitting the limits of that.
0: I would say Galileo was into this too, for sure. It's hard to know.
2: I'd love to hear more about it. We need to have him back.
0: Well, Steve, always fun to talk to you. We'll catch up again soon.
2: I'm looking forward to it. If you're enjoying The Joy of Why and you're not already subscribed, hit the subscribe or follow button where you're listening. You can also leave a review for the show. It helps people find this podcast. 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
0: 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Our theme music is from APM Music. The episode art is by Peter Greenwood, and our logo is by Jackie King and Christina Armitage. Special thanks to the Columbia Journalism School and the Cornell Broadcast Studios. I'm your host, Jana Levin. 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

0: This is Bird Note. Snowy owls are glamour birds. When some fly south from the Arctic to adorn fence posts and driftwood logs in the northern United States, people turn up in flocks to see them. But these owls are infrequent visitors to the lower 48, even in winter. Most snowy owls stay in the Arctic all year long, hunting through both the long hours of summer and the darkness of winter. So, what time of day do snowy owls hunt when they come south? Are they diurnal, or daytime hunters, or nocturnal ones? Where the big owls winter farther south, many hunt from dusk into night. During the day, they often stand on the same perch, snoozing on and off. But around sunset, the white-feathered hunters begin to appear restless, fluffing their feathers and gliding from perch to perch. As dusk sets in, these opportunists fly out to seek their prey, rodents and rabbits in the fields, ducks and shorebirds along the coasts. They will even fly out over the water to take sleeping seabirds. Have you seen a snowy owl in your neck of the woods? Share a photo on our Facebook page at Bird Note Radio. For Bird Note, I'm Mary McCann.
1: This is Moments of the Movement, Civil Rights and Change in America.
2: I'm Lonnie Bunch, the founding director of the Smithsonian's National Museum of African American History and Culture. For former United States Department of Agriculture official Shirley Sherrod, experiencing the death of her father at the hands of a white farmer while growing up in rural Georgia in the 1960s forced her to abandon some of her dreams and propelled her commitment to fight for civil rights.
3: On the morning of March 14th, which was a Sunday, I was driving the car. We were on our way to church and met Cal Hall on the road. And so Cal Hall said he wanted to come and get the cow. My father told him, if you come back tomorrow, then I get some additional help. And that's exactly what happened. The next day, my father took the man he had working on a farm with him, my mother's brother, went there, and then Cal Hall, who's white, brought a black man who worked with him. But instead of his cow, he was trying to claim five or six cows in the pasture, and according to the others there, you know, they argued back and forth about the cows, and my father finally said, I don't have to continue arguing with you about it, we just go to court. And they, according to them, he was walking to his truck. And he turned around to say something. That's when he was shot. The grand jury in Baker County refused to indict him. On the night of my father's death, I just felt, as the oldest, I had to do something. And suddenly it just came into my head that you can give up your dream of living in the North. You can stay in the South and devote your life to working for change. And it didn't become clear to me how I could carry out that commitment until I was in my first mass meeting.
1: After working with the county's rural residents on civil rights issues, they began to realize that they could change their communities through tools they knew well, farming and agriculture.
3: The whole idea of trying to build a community actually surfaced, and seven people went to Israel to study the kibbutz and came back with a sort of different model for us to consider, and we ended up creating an organization that we called New Communities Incorporated, and we were being very ambitious. We were way ahead of our time. I have, as much as I could through the years, to try to get people in this area to see that if we can work together, we can do more to bring change in this area. The issue was more about being poor and not about race.
1: Oral histories were conducted by the Southern Oral History Program in the Center for the Study of the American South at the University of North Carolina at Chapel Hill on behalf of the Smithsonian National Museum of African American History and Culture and the Library of Congress, with support from the Corporation for Public Broadcasting. Online at newvisionsnewvoices.org.
4: This is Bird Note. Ornithologist and poet J. Drew Lanham often writes about his experience as a black man in the outdoors. both the joy of being in nature and the racism he faces in the field. Sometimes that's led him to bird in places that others might overlook. And one time, looking for sparrows inspired a poem celebrating these little brown birds.
5: Sparrow envy. Were I the sparrow, brown-backed, skittish, and small, I would find haven in thorniest thickets, search far and wide for fields lain fallow, treasure the unkempt, worship the unmown, covet the weed-strewn row. I would slink between sedges, chip unseen from brambles, skulk deep within hedges, and desire the ditches grown wild. I would find great joy in the mist-sodden morning, sing humble pleas from the highest weeds, and plead for the gray days to stay.
4: 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I'm Mark Bramhill.
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7: Muse, can you tell me about the man who wandered for years after destroying the city of the Trojans? The man who saw many lands and suffered on the sea, trying to survive and to bring his ship home.
8: Can you tell me about traveling across the sea?
9: There are long periods which can only be described as somewhat boring, but there was rarely a day that there wasn't something that made the day memorable.
10: Days will go by and you won't even realize that it's Tuesday or Sunday. I mean, the day of the week doesn't really matter when you're out there. It's just another day.
11: You know, those oceans, I mean, boats go out across them and don't make it. You have to accept that part of the adventure comes because there's some risk. When we set out to sail the Atlantic, there was a boat that left about a week before us and they were lost. We left right after the storm that finished them off.
12: We've had lightning with parts of the boat glowing with what they call St. Elmo's fire. And
9: oh, sky was lit up with lightning, and you could hear the hiss of lightning hitting the water. Mainly, you just take your chances. But there you are, sitting there with a big pole sticking up in the air, obviously the highest thing around.
11: Well, lightning is, for me, about the scariest thing, because you can't do much about it. You know, if it's going to hit you, it's going to be a very bad experience.
13: I saved him when he was all alone. After Zeus
7: hit my ship with a bright thunderbolt, in the middle of the wine-dark sea, my good friends died.
13: All the others died.
7: And the gods brought me to Calypso's island.
13: But the wind and waves carried him here.
11: Dawn is always a kind of positive thing, particularly if it's a very dark night.
9: The whole sky turns sort of pink and blue and every color you can imagine. And you see this the top of the sun just come up out of the water. Eventually the whole giant thing looks like it's literally rising out of the water.
7: And when rosy-fingered dawn appeared, Odysseus got dressed and went to work on his raft. And when he was finished, he hauled it into the sea.
10: You're out at sea, and, you know, your daughter's in a school play, someone gets sick, someone's injured, you know. You just can't be there for friends and family, and that's kind of discouraging. And
9: yeah, everybody wants to get home. Particularly when you're getting close, and it's been a while since you've been home.
11: You know, after a long passage, when we crossed the Atlantic and we had the bad weather near the end, when we tied up and stepped onto the dock, we looked at each other and gave each other a big hug and said we did it.
6: Hos fato.
7: Penelope spoke, and he started to cry as he held his dear wife, and she could not let her arms go from around his neck. Dawn started to appear, but Athena held her back a little longer.
13: That's Whitney Jones, and this is Public Radio Remix from PRX,

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0: In his autobiography, Benjamin Franklin wrote about his efforts to achieve moral perfection by practicing the classical virtues. Through his habit of deep reading, he encountered many theories on how to lead a good life. But the authors he read didn't agree on the details of how to define the virtues in question.
1: Temperance, for example, was by some confined to eating and drinking, while by others it was extended to mean the moderating every other pleasure, appetite, inclination, or passion, bodily or mental, even to our avarice and ambition.
0: Franklin settled on a shorter definition of temperance, which was the first virtue on his list of 13, before silence and order.
1: Temperance, eat not to dullness, drink not to elevation.
0: And from what we know, this virtue mattered a lot to him.
2: Although he has a terrific wine cellar when he's in France, he's someone who's very careful about both what he eats and how he exercises. He's a sort of an exercise fanatic.
0: But if we return to Franklin's original grappling with the meaning of temperance, there's a more expansive way of thinking about it that's relevant for our lives more than 250 years later.
3: And it begins not just in controlling the tempers of actions or the anger of words, but thoughts themselves.
2: In a way that I think is surprising to us who think of him as a man of so many words, he's a fairly gnomic figure. He tends to sit at a dinner very quietly until he has something actually pointed or epigrammatic to say. John Adams in particular will complain of Franklin's long silences. He weighs his words very carefully.
0: Hello, friends. I'm Jeffrey Rosen, president and CEO of the National Constitution Center, and this is Pursuit, the Founder's Guide to Happiness. You just heard filmmaker Ken Burns and Franklin biographer Stacy Schiff. They're my guests for the second of 12 episodes, where we'll explore what the pursuit of happiness really meant to our founders and what we can learn from their daily struggles to achieve self-improvement, virtue, and happiness.
2: If you came to America from another country or to Philadelphia from another city, your first port of call was the house of Dr. Franklin.
0: It's remarkable that in his autobiography, at the age of 79, Franklin attributed the happiness of his long life to all that evenness of temper rather than to his public accomplishments. He'd become one of the most famous men on the planet. His electric rod brought lightning from the heavens, and his charting of the Gulf Stream changed the course of international travel. In his adopted city of Philadelphia, his influence is still felt with the educational institutions he created. And if that wasn't enough, he was America's leading diplomat and practical politician, whose conciliating temper proved to be crucial in the drafting of the Declaration of Independence and the U.S. Constitution. As we discussed in Episode 1, Franklin embarked in his 20s on a personal quest for moral perfection, a goal he approached with method and discipline by making a list of 13 virtues— temperance, silence, order, resolution, frugality, industry, sincerity, justice, moderation, cleanliness, tranquility, humility, and chastity. I wrote about all of them in my book, The Pursuit of Happiness, except...
2: I think it's hilarious that you left out chastity, which I didn't realize until the last minute.
0: Stacy Schiff is the author of a wonderful book about Benjamin Franklin, A Great Improvisation, Franklin, France, and the Birth of America.
1: I entered upon the execution of this plan for self-examination. I was surprised to find myself so much fuller of faults than I had imagined, but I had the satisfaction of seeing them diminish.
0: What was going on in his 20s and what led Franklin to embark on this virtues project?
2: Well, I suspect, understandably, he's been stumbling. He's trying to find his place in the world, and he's begun to commit what he will refer to in his autobiography as his errata. He has borrowed money from unsuspecting friends. He has lost friends. He has seduced a best friend's girlfriend. You know, he's left a sort of fiancé in the lurch. He's done some things for which he feels maybe a little bit of atoning is in order. And here he's trying to grapple with how to make sense of that and how to be a better person really in the future. I think the one thing we should say is that he gives us this account of his virtues and his noble and arduous quest for moral perfection much later. So this is an account that comes down to us from the 1780s, but he's talking about that quest on which he embarks in his 20s.
0: that's such an important point. The language in the autobiography is so memorable. It was about this time I conceived the bold and arduous project of arriving at moral perfection. I wished to live without committing any fault at any time. I would conquer all that either natural inclination, custom, or company might lead me into. We'll say more about the selection of the virtues. They're glosses on the classical virtues of temperance, prudence, courage, and justice. They do not focus on the Christian or cardinal virtues of faith, hope, and charity. And it seems like the most practical and mindful effort to kind of operationalize Pythagoras that anyone has come up with.
2: You know, it's a very eccentric list in a way. You're absolutely right. There are things that are, honesty is missing. Charity, most notably, is missing. He does tell us that temperance is there at the start, because without a sober mind, the rest of this is going to fall by the wayside. And then the order sort of falls apart, as does the selection. The joke, of course, is that he says he adds humility, not because he thought of it, but because a Quaker friend had suggested that he was perhaps not the world's most humble person, and that he would antagonize fewer people if he thought a little bit about his own humility. So then he adds a 13th virtue, which already seems an odd thing to do, to come up with 13 rather than 12. He adds humility, and then, of course, reminds us that if he ever were actually to manage to be humble, he would probably brag about his success in doing so. But yes, it's a list that's clearly drawn from different sources, and it's very Franklinian in the sense that it's the utilitarian view. Let's take a little bit from each of these sources. Let's pick the things that we think work best.
0: Pythagoras, in his Golden Verses, recommends every night before bed making a daily accounting. Did Franklin come up with a checklist on his own? And does it actually work as a method of moral improvement?
2: Oh, I'm so glad you asked. He tells us that he's really kind of pulling from different sources. He does nod very notably toward Pythagoras, because he does tell us separately in the autobiography that every morning when he wakes up, he asks himself one question, which is, what good shall I do today? And before he goes to bed at night, he asks himself, what good did I do today? So he's really attempting to fold these virtues, fold these efforts into his daily life, and to be mindful, as we would say today, of how they have played out. It's a grandiose project. He's very candid about the fact that it's also, at least for him, a somewhat failed project. He devises in his notebook a beautiful means of keeping track of conquering each of his faults, of hewing to each of these virtues on a weekly basis. And then he finds that he's full of all kinds of faults he had not even registered beforehand. So although he had intended to work his way through the 13 virtues four times in the course of a year, over a week each, he realizes that he manages to do maybe one in a year, and then one over several years, and then he falls off really quite entirely. But does, because he's gone through this practice of defining the virtues, at least remain conscious of them and use them in the course of his life. He very pointedly puts these virtues together without any religious context, or which I should say, with a universal but not particular religious context. And he says he does that because he wants them to be available to people of all sects and all beliefs. He's trying to make it as ecumenical as possible. The religion always pervades the thought of Franklin, and yet he's not a religious man. I think he lasts five Sundays as a Presbyterian, and then he calls it quits in his early days in Philadelphia. And his feeling there, which I think is very accessible to us, is that he felt it was more important to be a good citizen than to be a good churchgoer. And he's trying very hard to turn himself into a man of religious convictions and practices when he realizes that the sermons tend to be about rites and rituals rather than the good for mankind that one can do. And that's the part that really interests him. Later, when he's trying to convince a Catholic family to let his Protestant son marry into their family, and he essentially says that exactly the same thing both times, which is that the bits and pieces of religion are just, he compares them essentially to the string with which a French baker ties up his pastries. They're different from one religion to the next, but the fundamentals are absolutely the same, that God is immortal, that the best way of demonstrating our worship of God is by doing good to our fellow man, and that we'll be rewarded in this life or in the next for that virtue. So it's really about this kind of civic conviction, but without the trappings of any kind of organized faith.
0: That's such an important distillation of the core of his vision of the divine. He's by no means an atheist. He implores the blessings of the divine on the Constitutional Convention and even proposes daily prayer, To what degree is his settled universal spirituality very much part of his religious faith?
2: I think it certainly grows out of those early days. He does grow up in a Puritan town with a devout family who, by the way, worry about his soul because he has gone so far astray. Others have long before me have remarked on how much religion there really is in Ben Franklin, though. He's fascinated by these concepts. They are his guiding principles. He's forever quoting scripture, which he knows like the back of his hand. I mean, I think that too gets lost in the conversation. And it's interesting when he does propose prayer at the convention in 1787. The convention has reached an impasse. You know, they're trying to somehow marry their very divisive interests. Franklin says, finally, why don't we appeal to the divine? He's voted down. And in his notes where in which he's voted down, there's a little exclamation point. Can you believe that only three or four people thought prayer was a good idea? Which tells you how much he's still affixed to these ideas with which were, you know, so crucial to his childhood and which he's carried with him through all these years. He's at this point in his 80s.
0: Some have suggested that Franklin viewed religion in a utilitarian way. He thought it was useful for constraining the behavior of citizens as a whole, but not for the elite. That seems wrong, doesn't it? He considered himself a man of faith in his early years and, in fact, considered that central to his success.
2: I think that's true. I also think there's a certain classist piece, at least it hits us today as classist. If you look at, for example, his idea about a society of the free and easy, which was part of the art of virtue. This was this another idea that never entirely gets off the ground, but of which he conceives early on, which is a society of like-minded men who are all of them enlightened and are going to sort of collectively keep themselves on the path of virtue. It's kind of a cross between the Masons and the United Nations. You know, it's this wild idea he has. And there he says, you know, this is an idea, it would be sort of a secret society initially, and it would be among well-born or at least well-educated men. So, you know, there really is a sense here of the leading elite or the elite who can handle this kind of concept. He's the most populist of all the founders, certainly. His sympathies are with the man in the street. But when he conceives some of these more grandiose projects, he is looking at least people who are eager to devour books, as does he. If you look at his early friends in Philadelphia, they're all of them artisans. They're men who work with their hands, and they are devouring books. And that's where the first great civic project begins, too, which is the Library of Philadelphia.
0: That's so exciting to hear you draw that connection between his project to cultivate virtue and to cultivate the mind through books. Tell us about his educational philosophy at the same time that he's forming the Junto. He's devising a curriculum for what would become the University of Pennsylvania.
2: You know, I guess to talk about Franklin and education, you have to go back to his lack of one. So this is someone who had, depending on how you count, a year or 2 years of formal schooling, both before the age of 10, and that's it. And for the rest, he becomes just an insatiable reader. So he's really entirely self-educated. He can't get enough of books. He tells us in the autobiography that he saves his money for meals so that he can read. He makes friends through books. He neutralizes enemies through books. And so the founding of the university, which comes later, really grows out of this feeling that America will not be a mature country until there is some kind of educational system.
0: The curriculum he devises for what would become Penn includes a textbook by a guy called Samuel Johnson, a kind of moral textbook for the American Revolution. Johnson repeatedly uses the phrase, the pursuit of happiness. He invokes Cicero and the classics about the importance of self-mastery and self-improvement. And Franklin wants this included everywhere, including for his proposal for the education of African-American youth. To what degree was his championing of this kind of non-sectarian Christian moral education a core part of his core curriculum?
2: Oh, I think it's absolutely central. And that very idea of self-mastery, which comes up, of course, in his list of virtues, somewhat ironically, I might add, is absolutely central to that curriculum. The self-mastery is interesting because this is a man who has sired an illegitimate son to whom purportedly these pages are being addressed. So it's, you know, there's a little bit of an inside joke there, I should think. He can't say enough about frugality and industry and resolution and the need to finish a project once you've begun one. And we know this because of that great unfinished masterpiece, the autobiography.
1: My intention being to acquire the habitude of all of these virtues, I judged it would be well not to distract my attention by attempting the whole at once, but to fix it on one of them at a time. And when I should be master of that, then to proceed to another.
0: To what degree does the cultivation of temperance become for him no longer a checklist, but kind of a state of mind?
2: Well, I think he's generally, and this comes across very clearly in the autobiography, a very serene and benevolent human being. It's very hard to get a rise out of Franklin. So tranquility came more easily to him than it might to the rest of us. At the same time, I would say that I think he's right that it does add certainly to the success, and it's certainly an enormous assistance to him in going forward. It also manages to help him drive his colleagues mad because he is so imperturbable. And if you look at him, for example, in Paris, when any number of colleagues, including John Adams, are trying to get his attention or trying to get him to correct some form of diplomatic incorrectness, Franklin just can't be bothered to really give them the time of day. So there's a tremendous tranquility, but it also turns out to be, to their minds, a toxic event, in fact, dealing with Franklin, because he seems so deeply serene.
0: Wow, he's great at time management, and by not sweating the small stuff and not getting distracted by unproductive emotions like anger and jealousy and fear, he becomes one of the most productive geniuses of all time.
2: I think that there is with Franklin this extraordinary ability to separate wheat from chaff. And this comes up at various junctures. It certainly comes up with the colleagues in France, where people get caught up on little peccadilloes, and Franklin is really focused entirely on the main subject and only the main subject. And this is true to an extent that makes him a great diplomat. It's also true to an extent that makes him a great scientist. And that sense that he has of being able to look at the world as we all do, but see something entirely different or ask an entirely different question, I think originates with that same focus, with that same ability to just drill down on something and reduce it to its essentials, or to ask the essential question, which is invisible to the rest of us. So, you know, here's a man who looks at navigation and suddenly thinks, realizes there's a Gulf Stream down below. Or one of my favorites is he's 80 whatever years old, and he's creeping around his own home in the middle of the night, experimenting with the sound of a ticking clock and why sound seems to travel differently in the dark. Just, you know, there's an endless curiosity and an endless drive to dwell deep into something and to keep the distractions at a minimum.
0: It makes him a great politician as well. He said he learned never to be too tendentious about his opinions, saying my way or the highway, but more it may be so or it occurs to me. And to what degree is that central to his success at the Constitutional Convention?
2: Well, that's also really interesting because he talks about this very candidly in the autobiography when he talks about his collision with his brother, which he says is going to change his view of arbitrary power forever because the brother was so difficult with him. But he also admits maybe he, Ben, was a little, as he puts it, saucy and provoking. After he comes to this moment in his 20s where he begins to enumerate virtues, he essentially vows never to contradict anyone and to never be didactic, to never say, I insist or I know that, but to always ask rhetorical questions. And he would take it as essentially a driving motive to never contradict anyone, which made him a fine diplomat, and which at the convention makes him really the hoop that connects the barrels, the person who's able to essentially meld these warring interests and get these extremely hot-headed and divisive views to somehow align, at least temporarily, in a room.
0: And that inspiring final speech. The document is not perfect, but it's as close to perfection as we're going to get, and I ask everyone to find some humility in making it unanimous.
2: I should say that that speech is reprinted everywhere. That speech carries a tremendous amount of weight in the wake of the convention. Ratification of the Constitution, as we know, is a very fraught process. And that speech of Franklin's, which is sometimes misconstrued and sometimes, in fact, mutilated in the reprinting, goes a very long way. It's a huge piece of ammunition in terms of ratification. It's broadcast everywhere through the country. Everyone wants to reprint it.
0: When we come back, Stacy Schiff and Ken Burns share what you can take away from Franklin's quest for moral perfection. This is Pursuit, the Founder's Guide to Happiness. I'm Jeffrey Rosen, President and CEO of the National Constitution Center. We've been speaking with Benjamin Franklin biographer Stacy Schiff about the self-improvement project Franklin began in his 20s. As we now know, Franklin was a brilliant man who did not lead a perfectly virtuous life. But for him, the quest itself was its own reward. As philosopher James Harris put it, happiness is dependent not on the success, but on the aim, because the joy is in the pursuit.
2: The fact that he's taking these virtues from so many different traditions, from so many different texts, and trying to make them available to any faith, to any creed, to basically open the question up as much as possible. Because in the end, the virtues do tend to overlap, and the greater good is really what he's aiming at. And I guess that is what we've lost so much today, this sense of a civic duty. He's aiming here at what is going to be best for mankind, at what is going to be best for the town of Philadelphia, the future of the American colonies, whatever the goal is at that moment, for the greater good, not for his own personal good. And I think the very fact that someone as glorious and multi-talented as Franklin fails should give us great hope that there's actually cause to attempt this and use it in any way we can, and know that while failure is built into the system to some extent, that doesn't undermine the good that the exercise offers in the first place.
0: Such an important reminder. I'll share that my takeaway from Franklin's virtue project was to get back into the habit of daily reading. And I developed a Franklin-like rule that now when I wake up, I have to read before I browse or surf. And that's led to a lot of great reading. What inspired you in your deep studies of Franklin, and how has he changed your life?
2: You know, he's exquisitely good company. There's very little Franklin didn't ponder. So, you know, he's a sort of a perfect escort because he's got an opinion on almost every subject, but they're never didactic. They're more questions than answers. And I think that probably goes to the heart of it. This is a man who's always questing, who's always asking, who isn't going to smother us with certainties the way maybe some of his colleagues might have. The very

0: It neither picks my pocket nor breaks my leg. And if you look at the history of human beings and the history of the wars and the difficulties between people, so many are between people who say, you don't believe in the right God. You don't believe in my God. As if they have not examined even at all the God of their particular religion. You know, all the religions are just tributaries flowing into the same thing. And they may come out of the mountains, they may come out of the desert, they may come out of, you know, verdant fields, they may come out of tall trees. And those are the distinctions of that particular culture and religion and language that help to shape it. And all of them will acquire along the way the silt of bad things and the imposition of dogma. But essentially, it's all the same. We wish finally to get to that sea where then we've got even larger obligations.
1: And that was John Adams' conclusion, that all the religions of the world could be summed up in what he called the hymn of Cleanth: love God and all his creatures, rejoice in all things. And Franklin, of course, wanted to start a united party of virtue that would bring together people of different faiths to engage in self-improvement and becoming closer to God. Did Franklin achieve it in his own life?
0: No, none of us do. I think he made some progress. He's the oldest of the founding fathers, and he's legitimately up there with Washington in terms of why we have a country, that it exists to this day. Obviously, it takes the words of a Thomas Paine, it takes the words particularly of a Thomas Jefferson to articulate them, edited expertly by Benjamin Franklin. I mean, you know, we hold these truths to be sacred and undeniable, Jefferson writes in his first draft, and Franklin goes, self-evident. There is nothing self-evident about what Jefferson is about to say. In fact, it is not self-evident that all men are created equal, that they're endowed by their creator. It is, if you are taking a step back into the natural laws the Enlightenment is promoting, but heretofore in human civilization, this is not self-evident. But as someone says in our Franklin film, it's a good lawyer's dodge to sort of say, we agree that this is true, so we'll just go on and say it. And then it's really hard to like argue with them. And that was a brilliant thing. He is also obviously responsible for getting French help for us, without which our revolution would not be successful. But his biggest service, I think, is to come and figure out how to forge compromises between people in the summer of 1787 at the Constitutional Convention. And let us be absolutely honest that some of those compromises are brilliant and some of them are incredibly tragic for enslaved people and native people and others. Women are not included, you know. But he comes out of that door, and Elizabeth Willing Powell, a well-known lady of Philadelphia, says, what have you created, Dr. Franklin, a monarchy or a republic? She has no rights in this document that they've created, zero, none. But he says, a republic if you can keep it. And what he's talking about is the fact that he is cognizant, as is John Adams so well, as is Abigail Adams, as is Washington, as is Jefferson, and ordinary people, Thomas Paine articulating and speaking for them, that we are flawed, deeply flawed beings, and that in order for us to keep it, we have to keep ourselves, and to keep ourselves, we have to be dedicated to what you have described as the pursuit of happiness, what Thomas Jefferson wrote as the pursuit of happiness. Not so inscrutable. It's mostly about pursuit, but the happiness is lifelong learning, and it's about those virtues. And you realize, just as the fastest fastball by the best pitcher will inevitably arc towards the earth, it is inevitable that we will begin to fail these things. And so the system they were designing was attempted to be a foolproof kind of way, so that one side couldn't get too much, the other side couldn't get too much, that there would be, as we call it in the cliche, the checks and balances of it. There's a phrase, as above, so below. It is seeing the republic as itself a virtuous entity that needs improvement, just as the constituent parts of that republic, its citizens, are required, all of them, to pursue this lifelong

0: learning the pursuit of happiness.
1: In our last episode, we discovered that for the past 10 years, Ken has had a daily practice of reading and reflection. Each morning, a friend emails the group a quotation from Tolstoy's Calendar of Wisdom. Here's a quotation they received from Cicero. Strong thoughts, which are expressed in a powerful way, aid the improvement of life. Ken wrote back to the group, "The whole thing is not to distribute bad thoughts. They do so much damage. Rather, we're obligated to distill in ourselves a discipline which tries to express only transformative thoughts, either of your own origination or those expressed to us by others with only the noblest intentions." What did you mean?
0: Well, I think that we're sort of conscious and basically aware about good deeds and bad deeds, things that you do, right? We're also aware that words have consequences, but I think we're less aware of the most powerful of these, which are thoughts. And they are the most difficult to control, the most difficult to see and observe in oneself and to establish a little bit of distance. My ancestor, the poet Robert Burns, said, "Oh, would some power the gift to give us to see ourselves as others see us." You know, Pogo, Walt Kelly's cartoon from the 40s, says, "We have met the enemy and he is us." And I think what we have to do is realize that the project begins with us. A practical example in my own life, I've had a grudge against somebody for a long time, and it's really eaten up a lot of time. It's been a waste of me, right? Not of them. It's been a waste of me. But external events permitted me, through some serendipity, Jeff, some grace of God, to just realize that all of this in a second could be lifted. And so it begins to tell you not just the benefit of letting go of these things, of loving, of forgiving, so hard to do. And so the big takeaway is that the lightness that I feel suggests in this particular instance that this is a game of subtraction. Like, we always want something, right? We want peace. We want inner tranquility. We want this. We want the new refrigerator. We want the new car, the new clothes. But actually, it's the giving up of that. It's the seeding of that that creates the space for there to be the kind of environment for real work to begin. Because it's not enough to just say, "Oh, well, I've let that go. Aren't I great?" No, it's just that you're actually, there's a good deal of humiliation, which is comes from the word humility. There's nothing wrong with that if it's done in the right spirit. That look how much of this I have permitted this to occupy of me, and how much more space I have. You know, the work is endless. It's not completed in this lifetime. It is the pursuit of happiness. We are looking for a more perfect union. We are in the process of becoming. And then I think the question for us is, am I really doing that? Am I in the process of becoming, or am I satisfied with a kind of, not even a status quo, but a sense of myself? I know who I am. People tell me, I know who I am. And I almost want to say, and I'm too polite to say that, "Oh, I'm sorry." You know, I'm sorry that you think that you know who you are, because the work is never ending and therefore has the possibility of being joyous.
1: Justice Ruth Bader Ginsburg told me that was her mom's most important advice to her: avoid unproductive emotions like anger, jealousy, and fear. They'll distract you from productive work and serving others. And it's the Stoic dichotomy of control.
0: That's right.
1: Don't focus on controlling the thoughts and actions of others. Focus on the only thing you can control, which is your own thoughts and actions. There was an entry in Tolstoy from Zoroaster to those people who don't work the land. The soil says, "If you don't work me by applying physical labor with both of your hands, you'll stand in front of the doors of others asking for help. You'll always be fated to use the leftovers of the rich."
0: It's exactly right. We have to realize that there is a physical component to this. You know, you hear of billionaires who are trying to figure out how to live as long as possible. And you wonder whether that includes the quality of the life lived. What is it about? I have a little practice in the editing room where I spend a great deal of my time. That our films are made in the editing room, and we will break for lunch for a second and gobble down some food. And then I'll go into the kitchen and wash the dishes. And you know, I'm the big, the grand fromage of this thing. And I go wash the dishes. First, the interns freak out and go, wait, we'll do this. We're going to get to it. And I said, I'm fine. We can do all the jobs, right? And then it'll be, as somebody a little bit higher up said, wait, I'll do that. You shouldn't have to. And you go, we can do all those jobs. It is not mutually exclusive to have a life of the mind and the life of the heart, as well as a life of the body. And in fact, the machine improves when you are in a kind of synchronous harmony where the head and the heart and the body have been disciplined in their own right, all needs to be. I mean, look, in religious traditions, you have a monk who is of the heart, who separates themselves from life. You have the yogi of the mind. You have the fakir who denies his body. But all of those are just one part of the elephant. And we don't want to be just blind to all the other parts. And so I think the integration of all of these disciplines of the head, the heart, and the body are critical in order to even then begin to take a step one.
1: Franklin and Thomas Jefferson took their definition of temperance from a book by Cicero called The Tusculan Disputations. Here's a song I wrote about how it takes hard work to control your emotions. The goal is to achieve the tranquility of soul, as Cicero put it, that comes from calm self-mastery. Here's the baritone James Martin singing Calm Self-Mastery with Jen Blythe at the piano.

0: Thanks for listening, friends. I'm thrilled that my new book is out in October 2025. It's called The Pursuit of Liberty: How Hamilton versus Jefferson Ignited the Lasting Battle Over Power in America. Please order online or check it out at a bookstore near you. Pursuit, The Founder's Guide to Happiness, is produced by PRX Productions for the National Constitution Center. From PRX, the team is Genevieve Sponsler, Courtney Florentine, David Newtown, and Sandra Lopez-Monsalve. 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From the NCC, our team is Annie Stone, Griffin Ritchie, and Bill Pollack. Music and lyrics by Jeffrey Rosen, with arrangements by Greg Stroman. The songs and incidental music feature baritone James Martin, with Jennifer Blythe at the piano, and Greg Stroman on trombone for the theme song. I'm Jeffrey Rosen. In our next episode, I'm joined by historian Lindsay Chervinsky. We'll explore John and Abigail Adams and their lifelong efforts to achieve humility. 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
4: Another Little Piece by Kevin Wilson. My mother sent me a flyer for a self-help group. I'd come back from work, the dense chemical tang of bug spray in my hair and on my clothes, and there was a small note attached to the flyer that said, "Give this a chance, Oscar. You can meet lots of people who work just as good as you, who do without and deserve to be happy." I put it in the drawer of my desk and sat on the couch and tried to forget about it for a little while, though I knew I'd end up going. I was getting desperate. The group was called Missing Ourselves, and it met every week at the community center in Birmingham, 2.5 hours south of where I was living. The group was for people who had lost pieces of themselves, arms or legs or even just a finger, and were trying to cope with this as best they could. It sounded like AA for amputees, but I memorized the address, time, and room number, and spent the next few days spraying houses for termites and trying not to get too excited. When I was in junior high, I got hit by a drunk driver while I was standing in the crosswalk at school. I lost my left ear, my left arm up to the elbow, most of my left foot, and I broke a whole bunch of things inside of me. After that, a tangle of scars across my body and face. I walked kind of side to side without getting very far, and people in high school called me Duck Boy. So it's not hard to understand why I didn't get laid one single time. I'd been working odd jobs since I had dropped out of college earlier that year, and I still hadn't slept with anyone, and I was lonely as hell. At night, I dreamed about my amputated parts, a voice on the other end of the phone, calling me late at night and saying, "You probably don't believe this, but I miss you just as much as you miss me." Before the first meeting, I had prepared myself for disappointment, for a room filled with sad, weepy people saying dumb things like, "Half the man I used to be." The meeting was at the community center, and down the hall I could hear the yells and grunts of the Taekwondo class that shared the building on Wednesday nights. The door of the meeting room had a sign with a drawing of a man on crutches and missing his right leg and a woman with an eye patch. Both of them had bright red hearts in the middle of their bodies. I walked inside the room and there were people missing their legs. Lots of stumps where hands should be, and a whole lot of people who seemed less like a person and more like what is left of a person when things go real wrong. I thought about going back to my car and driving home, but a man who was missing the lower part of his face waved me over to a seat beside him. And for a second, I felt that kind of quick joy of being invited to something, anything, and it was enough to keep me there in that room. We went around the circle, each person saying their name and how they came to be there. It sounded like, "I'm Jeff, and I got my right arm bit off by a shark on my honeymoon." Or, "My name is Vicky, and I was driving, and I got tired. And when I came to, both my legs were gone." Or, "Charlie, just born this way." And then it got to a woman that I hadn't noticed until right then. But she had long, wavy brown hair and deep green eyes. And her mouth was curled up on one side like she thought something was real funny, but no one else would understand. She was tapping her right foot on the floor, even and steady, like she was keeping time with her heartbeat. Just a few feet away from me, she seemed so beautiful, with so many perfect things about her, that when I finally noticed that her arms were missing, it seemed like nitpicking, looking hard for imperfection.
5: "Hi, I'm Betty, and I got this arm..."
4: She gestured to her right side with her chin.
5: "Torn off in a car accident."
4: She didn't say anything for a while, and it seemed as if she was finished talking until she blinked rapidly and sat up straight.
5: "Oh, and I got depressed after I got out of the hospital, and I drank too much, and lay down on some train tracks and did this."
4: Gesturing to her other missing arm. She thought for a second, looking up at the ceiling, and finally she said,
5: "And I'm glad to be here today."
4: During the break, we all drank coffee out of paper cups and ate cookies as best we could with the things we had left. Betty was still sitting, smiling at people who came by to talk. I waddled over to her just as an old woman with a glass eye was saying to her, "Honey, you could be a model. I'm serious. You're that pretty." Betty looked away and said,
5: "No, I couldn't. I tried to get into modeling before all of this happened, and they said I didn't have it, and I lacked something essential. So I'm sure I lack even more of that now."
4: The woman touched Betty's shoulder, shook her head, and walked off. Now it was just Betty and me and three cookies balanced on my upturned palm. I set them out for her as she smiled, leaned forward, and took one between her teeth. She threw her head back and started chewing, a few crumbs scattering across her shirt.
5: "In a pinch, I can eat with my feet if I really want to impress people, but I don't think it would get much attention here."
4: She nodded at the empty seat beside her, and I sat down. I brought my hand up awkwardly to my face and ate the second cookie. I couldn't think of anything else to say, so I just stared down at the last cookie, powdered sugar dusting the lines of my palm.
5: "So you were pretty young when all that happened?"
4: I nodded.
5: "Wonder if that's easier or not."
4: "Than what?"
5: "Than losing something as an adult. It seems like if you're a kid, you still have time to relearn skills. I mean, I was 29 when this happened, and it's taken 5 years just to get to this."
4: "It was easy enough for me, I guess. I figured it out for the most part, and they made me take a lot of physical therapy. But it was hard in school, you know. Got teased a lot."
5: "Oh, right. I forgot about other kids. But you're handsome. You've got nice blue eyes and a strong jawline."
4: "But no ear," I said, gesturing to my missing left ear.
5: "You don't want a perfect face. Where's the fun in that?"
4: I took a bite from the last cookie and then offered her the other half. She opened her mouth, and I fed her the piece.
5: "It's not always like this. I have a prosthesis. I just didn't want to wear it here. I felt like I shouldn't. Normally, I can feed myself."
4: "I don't mind." A few other people came over and sat with us. a woman who'd had a mastectomy, and an older man, a farmer who'd gotten his hand caught in a thresher. There seemed to be as many farm equipment accidents as car accidents when people told their stories. At the end of the meeting, we all sat back in the circle of chairs for the final words. The founder of the group, a woman in her late 40s who'd lost her right leg trying to climb Mount Everest, asked us to make a bond with the people on either side of us, however we could, to ensure contact. I placed my hand on the farmer's shoulder and looked over at Betty. She brought her face close to mine and we stood cheek to cheek. Then the founder said, "We are not the things we have lost. We are still the people we have always been, only stronger." I couldn't hear the rest, couldn't focus on anything but Betty's skin touching mine. Her hair smelled of coconut, and I could feel her eyelashes occasionally flutter against my face. When the founder had finished, a few people started clapping in whatever way they could, and we all smiled. Betty pulled away from me, and I tried to act as if this did not matter. Outside the community center, I asked Betty how she was going to get home.
5: "Oh, I took the bus. I've got my pass attached to my belt."
4: "I can drive you home if you'd like. I drive okay."
5: "Well, I trust you,"
4: she said, smiling.
5: "I bet you can drive just fine."
4: Inside the car, we talked about how the meeting had gone, the various degrees of the other members.
5: "This sounds terrible, but a mastectomy isn't the same thing. There should be a group for those with visible amputations and those without. Let the people with missing toes and whatnot have their own meeting."
4: I laughed and then felt ashamed for it, turned my face from her.
5: "Oh, don't be like that. People like us get to laugh at anything we want. It's a rule."
4: I pulled into the driveway of the duplex where she lived. I got out of the car and walked around to the passenger side and opened her door. As she stepped out, she whispered,
5: "I had a good time tonight, though I hadn't planned on it."
4: "I did too.
5: I'd ask you to come in, but my husband is probably waiting for me."
4: I tried not to look surprised, but my voice cracked softly, a slight hitch when I said, "You're married?"
5: "Yeah, but he has all his parts accounted for."
4: "Will you come again next week?"
5: "Will you?"
4: "Okay."
5: "Okay, then."
4: She leaned against me, and I could feel the weight of her body resting on mine, which almost made me lose my balance, forced me to put most of my weight on my good foot. She kissed me quickly and then shrugged away from my touch and started walking toward the front door. When she got to the steps of the porch, she turned around and said,
5: "I don't go around kissing people."
4: "I don't either."
5: "Well, let's keep it that way. See you next week. See you next week.
4: I drove the 2.5 hours back to my apartment too fast, speeding along the near-empty highway, the stump of my left arm hanging out the window, cutting through the air, forcing its way past anything that would deny it entry into the place that it wanted.

0: Another Little Piece was written by Kevin Wilson and first appeared in the online magazine Prime Number. The story was read by Jamie Plunkett and produced by Brian Behuth for My Audio Universe. 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
1: This is Bird Note. Ornithologist and poet J. Drew Lanham often writes about his experience as a black man in the outdoors, both the joy of being in nature and the racism he faces in the field. Sometimes that's led him to bird in places that others might overlook. And one time, looking for sparrows inspired a poem celebrating these little brown birds.
2: Sparrow envy. Were I the sparrow, brown-backed, skittish, and small, I would find haven in thorniest thickets, search far and wide for fields lain fallow, treasure the unkempt, worship the unmown, covet the weed-strewn row. I would slink between sedges, chip unseen from brambles, skulk deep within hedges, and desire the ditches grown wild. I would find great joy in the mist-sodden morning, sing humble pleas from the highest weeds, and plead for the gray days to stay.
1: 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I'm Mark Bramhill.
3: This is Bird Note.
4: Snowy owls are glamour birds. When some fly south from the Arctic to adorn fence posts and driftwood logs in the northern United States, people turn up in flocks to see them. But these owls are infrequent visitors to the lower 48, even in winter. Most snowy owls stay in the Arctic all year long, hunting through both the long hours of summer and the darkness of winter. So, what time of day do snowy owls hunt when they come south? Are they diurnal or daytime hunters, or nocturnal ones? Where the big owls winter farther south, many hunt from dusk into night. During the day, they often stand on the same perch, snoozing on and off. But around sunset, the white-feathered hunters begin to appear restless, fluffing their feathers and gliding from perch to perch. As dusk sets in, these opportunists fly out to seek their prey, rodents and rabbits in the fields, ducks and shorebirds along the coasts. They will even fly out over the water to take sleeping seabirds. Have you seen a snowy owl in your neck of the woods? Share a photo on our Facebook page at Bird Note Radio. For Bird Note, I'm Mary McCann.
5: About 13 miles from Cleveland, the tugboat Admiral sits on the bottom of Lake Erie. It sank in a storm in December of 1942, and its entire crew, 14 men, died. The 18 men on the oil barge it was towing also died. Carrie Soden is archaeological director for the National Museum of the Great Lakes. She's taking a group of volunteer divers out to the Admiral to help with the site survey.
6: What we're trying to do is sort of take a snapshot of what's down there at the moment to get an understanding of how the boat lies, what remains of the vessel are left, what has fallen apart, what hasn't, and is there any clues to what may or may not have happened on the night that it sank.
5: Soden has trained the 14 divers through a workshop with MAST, the Maritime Archaeological Survey Team. The group includes people who have dived all over the world. This is Amanda Holdeman's first time diving in a Great Lake. She says the experience is very different from diving on a remote coral reef.
7: When you go to the Great Lakes and you see all these really modern shipwrecks, and you get like that sense of there were people here and there were people traveling here.
5: Groups like MAST aim to bring these shipwrecks to life. They search for answers to the mysteries of the thousands of wrecks littering the region's waters. The divers board the Holiday early on a Sunday morning. On the hour-long ride to the wreck, they chat and drink coffee. And as the boat reaches its destination, a few divers start to get ready. Holdeman and her diving partner are up first. They're covered in full body suits with goggles, fins, tanks, and dive computers on their arms. Holdeman jumps off the back of the boat after her partner. Together, they float to the front of the Holiday, where a white buoy with blue stripes marks the dive site. They follow a rope on the buoy.
8: Ready?
7: Yes, sir.
5: And head down 67 feet to the Admiral. Each pair also carries tools to measure and record the boat's description and dimensions for the survey. Soden gives each diver an assignment.
6: To do the measuring, we have these fiberglass tapes. You use a coated plastic and Mylar to write underwater with a pencil. Take all your notes on it.
5: The water is about 54 degrees, which can make writing difficult for cold, glove-covered hands. But the fresh, cold water in the Great Lakes preserves metal ships like the Admiral much better than salt water. That gives divers like Patrick Enlow a good look at the tug.
9: You see an old wreck that's covered in mud and muck. But you also see some of the damage that's done to the ship, like the area on the starboard side that we were measuring. You've got a porthole and a door, and then you've got this great big giant gaping hole.
5: Several in the group traveled to Cleveland for the weekend survey, including Robert Lakofsky of Livonia, Michigan. Together with his diving partner Todd Felton of Columbus, Ohio, they faced unexpected difficulty trying to survey the tug's smokestack. Felton shared the story on the ride back to shore.
10: We expected one end to be buried and the other end to be exposed. We found as both ends are mostly buried.
5: After its discovery in the 70s, divers took items from the Admiral. But today, an Ohio law prohibits taking artifacts from shipwrecks. Lakofsky says it's important to preserve the past.
11: What you leave there, everyone can see. What you take, only you have.
5: And if you can't dive, you can still see some artifacts from the Admiral. They're on display at the National Museum of the Great Lakes in Toledo. Soden hopes to publish her report on the Admiral next year. For Great Lakes Today, I'm Elizabeth Miller.
12: Let me get a Coke. That's 85 cents.

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1: You're listening to Song Exploder, where musicians take apart their songs and piece by piece tell the story of how they were made. My name is Hrishikesh Hirway. Kimbra is a singer from New Zealand. Her first album came out in 2011. In 2013, she won 2 Grammys for a collaboration she did with Gotye for the multi-platinum hit song Somebody That I Used to Know. In this episode, Kimbra breaks down a song of hers from 2018 called Top of the World. Collaboration is a big part of this song, too. Coming up, Kimbra traces how musical experiments she made with Skrillex and with Diplo ended up getting transformed into different parts of this song.

My name is Kimbra. The start of the song happened at Skrillex Studio. We met backstage at Coachella, and then, you know, we talked about hanging out because we were both living in the same part of town in LA. He invited me over to his studio, and we were just like listening to beats together. I was playing him some of my demos. He was playing me things he had, and pulls up this beat. This almost seance-like trance beat. I'm like, yo, this is really sick. And I started, you know, just moving along to it. And I guess I just started singing along. Just kind of made this noise in my mouth, like a kind of low, I guess, almost didgeridoo or something, you know, quite textural. And he's like, that's sick. Let's record it. The beauty of Skrillex working with him is he's so fast, and he just presses record, and I'm singing it into the mic of the computer.

at that point, I wasn't really thinking about what the song would be about or even if it would be for me. I mean, a lot of the time when you're writing, especially with DJs, you don't know where that stuff's going to end up. So it didn't get very far in terms of arrangement that day. We decided to kind of sit on it for a bit. He had it on his computer, so he pulled it up with a bunch of people who were coming through his studio. I remember him texting me being like, yo, Anderson .Paak really digs it. Like, he's going to put someone down, and I'm with Vic Mensa, and he's going to try something. And I was like, oh, that's dope. Like, just, I love that idea of making something and then just letting it kind of go out into the universe and see where it flies. But I think it was always assumed that if a rapper ended up taking the track, that I would be involved. You know, I love to work with artists and collaborate. So considering I kind of already had this presence on this song with this ominous backing vocal, I assumed that I would write some hooks and maybe someone would take the verses. But nothing had really developed with any of the other rappers. And so I started to kind of experiment with it myself, and, you know, in my sort of home studio and trying different approaches. And I started to feel like maybe this was a moment that I could try to, you know, go all the way on. And Skrillex, he was like, yeah, man, you should go for it. Because I knew there were a lot of rappers trying ideas on this song, it sparked an idea in me to kind of try my hand at like a more rhythmic way of singing. You know, I've done a lot of cathartic, full voice singing on my records, but with a beat that's so hypnotic and so sort of monotonal, it didn't really feel like the right song to get highly melodic and sort of flourishing and kind of doing lots of trills. It felt like it needed a very urgent, almost protest-like approach in the vocal. I wanted to find a way to meet that energy of where the track was going. So I approached it more like a spoken word, you know? But there was no real lyrics at that point, so I did gibberish vocals over it, just kind of mapping out certain pockets.

0: cat.
1: John Congleton is a producer from Texas. He came on board when the song was just drums and a drone, and me kind of doing gibberish over the track. I consider him to be the person that kind of helped me pull all the puzzle pieces together into something cohesive. He was the first person to put a drop on the song, like add the 808 and a snare, which totally changed the feeling, because now all of a sudden you could like really bump to the song in the groove. It was heavy, you know, blasting it in the studio, and we were like, this is hot. I had a habit on this album of taking bike rides through New York City, and I learned it about myself on this album. I need a sense of danger, I think, to tap into my spontaneous lyrical brain. You know, I'd be sitting in my studio in Manhattan and sort of mulling over lyrics, sitting, listening to the track, trying to decipher my own gibberish. What is the song about? And I just couldn't, you know, I was hitting walls left, right, and center. But I got on a bike, and, you know, my mother would be terrified to know I'm not wearing a helmet, you know, and I'm just going through New York City with my iPhone in my hand, right, with the beat playing. And kind of, you know, sort of hanging in there and trying not to fall off. But I start to sing to myself, right, start to get the groove in my body as I ride through Manhattan. And it's crazy, man, so many lyrics came that way. It was something about putting myself in that place of mild anxiety, you know, the traffic of Manhattan. Like, there was a sense of being really immersed in the city. And I mean, it's the city of ambition. So that innocent place of striving started to come out of the song, you know, this kid who dreams of getting out into the world. And little by little, the song started to piece itself together. This kind of ascension to the top of the world, or this kind of striving for power. And it's like a film, right? You need your beginning, middle, and end. So I wanted each verse to represent a different stage of the journey. It starts with an innocent ambition, and then a little bit of sinister influence starts to edge into the song, something that feels a little darker as someone becomes more and more besotted with this feeling of power, this lust for success. I wanted it to be a character that was now sort of drunkenly delusional on this ascension.
0: See me on telly, see me on billboards and banners, see me white picket fences, now watch.
1: You know, I really wanted to actually take on the feeling of what it might be like to become kind of drunk on your own sense of self-importance and kind of falling into that space of blindness, you know, where you've led people to believe one thing and you're not sure if you believe it anymore. And there's a moment in the song where the vulnerability kind of comes through and it asks, you know, and it's crazy, I'm defined, brand new. It's amazing, I got high on a view. But tonight I'm feeling tired and alone. Dear Lord, I hope we didn't go wrong.
0: And it's crazy, I'm defined, brand new. And it's amazing, I got high on a view. But tonight I'm feeling tired and alone. Dear Lord, I hope we didn't go wrong.
1: When you're at the top, do you look back and wonder, you know, was it all worth it? And by the fourth verse, this character is now close to losing its mind, you know, I feel like a god.
0: I think I'm winning, feel like I might, feels like I'm in it, feel like a god.
1: It's really fun to use vocal effects to play into the theater.
2: Feel like a god.
1: And that is a big part of the song. So in the second verse of the song, when it says,
0: euphoria, missed you like a new treasure.
1: I pitched up the spoken lyric a fourth, and you get this kind of new harmony that enters.
0: Euphoria, mystery like a new treasure.
1: And even though I'm not really singing, it's sort of suggesting a note which isn't really in the scale at all of the song, which creates this alien feeling and a sense of kind of subtle invasion. And it's a little sinister, you know, it gives a kind of atonality.
0: Euphoria, mystery like a new treasure. We go so good together, search all my life to find better.
1: I was definitely super aware of the political climate when I was writing this. And as a New Zealander living in America, watching how people rise through a campaign, right? How they start with just like their signs out on the white picket fences. And I even reference that in the lyric, you know, see me on television, on billboards and banners, on white picket fences. Like, you know, there's something, again, admirable about this kind of journey of ascension and making yourself known to the world. And it's been very interesting to witness how things turn, how things twist, how things turn nasty once they started with such good intentions, how things warp. At that point, I needed a break from this incessant spoken chant of the main character. I wanted to contrast the spoken word with something a lot more melodic. I was doing a few demos for Diplo at the time, and me and Diplo had this song we were working on for a Korean artist called CL, and I wrote this vocal, and it had this really hooky little section.

remember texting him one day and being like, hey, I'm listening back to that demo. And it's like, is CL going to use it, you know? He's like, she's kind of going down a different road with the album. And I think for now it's just in limbo. I'm like, is it cool if I use it? I think it could really work with the song I'm recording at the moment. He's like, go for it. I had to do a bunch of repitching, like to get this kind of vocal chant into the right key. But the great thing that happens when you're doing basic pitch shift work is it starts to take on the quality of a sample. You know, terrible sounds all over it and pops and everything, which is totally an aesthetic. It kind of became something that sounds like a kid's chant. And I really liked the contrast of like a heavy, tough beat with this euphoric chant of youthfulness. So I had all these melodic aspects now, which felt good, but I needed the music to follow that. You know, I needed the chords to actually speak to that. Right now, everything was droning on one note. So this is the fun part, you know, where I started to call in favorite musicians of mine. Lars Hornfedt, who plays in a band called Jaga Jazzist from Norway, and was in New York, and we were working on the song together. He was the first person to kind of suggest a chordal movement under the song. That progression you hear is something that Lars first played out at my place in Manhattan. When the vocal chant is going on my knees, we have chords that actually sit underneath that and move around that so that you kind of get more emotion from these words.

0: And then we got on the Prophet.
1: The Prophet's an analog synthesizer from the late 70s, early 80s.
0: We got on the Prophet and played around with kind of a sound that would be really ferocious on the song, right? Something that would jump out of the speakers. We're just flicking through presets and we found this insane Prophet preset that goes, so finding the sound gave us this like new character that would kind of burst out of the speakers. When we got to the end of the song, we both agreed that it would be so fun to kind of give it one final climax, you know, take it to some chords that suggested an arrival, or I guess the final ascension, you know, if this is the story about a character who rises to the top and is eventually blinded by its kind of singular pursuit of one thing, well, we have to do that musically. So he started playing along these chords and moving the bass line underneath the vocals, and it felt really exciting.
2: I think it would be dum dum

And instead of the bass line just moving on the downbeat of every hit of the drums, it now started to be preemptive. That makes the whole thing kind of feel quite urgent and exciting. The bass is now jumping ahead of the beat and it's doing these new flourishes. That's when the chords come in at the end over the final vocal chant. We prayed from the gutters like martyrs, we followed you. So to me, this is the crowds of people who invested all their trust in this idol, you know? So it needs to be emotional.

0: It's my favorite moment of the song in a way, because the production gets so thick and wide and then comes right back to that very kind of micro primal place of just the drums and the vocal. A sense of urgency is pushed onto the song before it all collapses and falls to pieces. You know, they built me up to be beaten. That's the final sentiment of the song. Bad uphill, I'm winning. Not concerned if I'm cheating. They built me up to be beaten.
1: They built me up to be beaten.
0: The song's a cautionary tale. We want it to be, of course, empowering, but it's a warning too, you know? It's a siren. It starts from a place of innocence, but winds up in a space of delusion. It's a space where we have to ask a few questions, like, am I really fighting for the right thing here? What price will I pay to attain it? How far will one go? I like to ask those questions because I see it in myself. I see my own desire to be larger than life, to exceed my wildest expectations. But I also see like a disconnect that can emerge from that as well. We've all tasted power. We've all tasted that feeling of being able to be above others. And God, it's enticing, isn't it?
2: And now here's Top of the World by Kimbra in its entirety.

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My name is Hrishikesh Hirway. 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

0: This is Jazz Stories from Jazz at Lincoln Center. I'm Alexa Lim. So, the dancer Harold Stumpy Cromer earned his nickname from his vaudeville duo Stump and Stumpy, Stump being his dance partner James Cross. The pair was popular throughout the 20s and 30s, and they combined dance with comedy, song, and, of course, fleet-footed dance moves. They performed during a time when it was difficult for African-American performers to break out, but their brilliant moves still had a great influence on other acts, including the duo of Dean Martin and Jerry Lewis. Cromer's worked with everyone from Frank Sinatra to Betty Grable to Duke Ellington to Dizzy Gillespie. The up-and-coming dancer, Jared Grimes, has worked with Gregory Hines, Ben Vereen, The Roots, and Mariah Carey. His inspiration comes from tap, hip-hop, and stories from his first stage, the platforms of the subway of New York City. Cromer and Grimes may be separated by nearly 60 years in age, but both are still keeping the tradition of tap alive. In this Jazz Talks discussion, moderated by Lewis Porter, the two dancers talk about their own histories with tap.
1: How did you learn to dance like that at such a young, tender age?
2: Well, I'm from Hell's Kitchen, 27th Street between 9th and 10th Avenue.

0: But anyway, it brings back wonderful memories. But I have to like say something about this film, folks. This gentleman, the man that produced this film, his name was Oscar Michaud. He was one of the first colored movie makers ever in the history of making movies. He did this set by himself. He set the camera up like they have it there now, and he'd start the camera rolling, and you'd go out and do the dance, and he'd set the scene, etc. And they hired me to do this number. I was working at the Apollo Theater. They're working. I was running errands.
1: Is that right?
0: Yeah. They had a lot of chorus girls there. Apollo Theater was nothing but regular shows, sketches and things like that, you know, like a review.
1: Okay.
0: And I was one of the roller skating guys, and they'd have me roller skate to get run errands for them. And Mr. Michaud, he saw me running and up and down the steps. I was skating and making noise and tapping at the same time.
1: Oh, wow. That's
0: so
1: great.
0: How do you do that? He says, how'd you like to make some money, boy? I said, love to do that.
1: Is that right?
0: Yeah. So he says, why don't you get your piano playing? I got Levi.
1: Okay.
0: And so we took the ferry. There's a ferry over there on 125th Street. It goes across the Hudson River.
1: Okay.
0: So I went over there and I did this number. It was about 1936 or 37.
1: Okay.
0: And I think I got about $15. Oh, yeah. But you're right. Whoever said that is absolutely correct.
1: Okay.
0: It was a lot of money.
1: So that wasn't bad?
0: No, it was pretty good, but I had to give an agent his fees. You know? I gave him $1.50.
1: That's fantastic.
0: Now, wait a minute. Now I got my piano player. You know what I mean? What is he going to get, bupkis? So I had to give him something, too. So what do I wind up with? A couple of bucks. So I take it home. I roller skate to my mother. We had about 8 or 9 of us. We're staying at 115th Street there to Madison Avenue. After moving from downtown in Hell's Kitchen, we moved up there in Harlem. A whole bunch of people like looking like us. There they were, and I was frightened of the hell out of them. I don't remember seeing them before. Because I come from Hell's Kitchen. What do I know?
1: Wow.
0: So there we are. And I had to give my mother some money. Rent there was $15 a month for her, you know what I mean?
1: Oh, my God.
0: So I said, Mom, here's 10 bucks. Isn't that great?
1: That's very good.
0: Sure, I kept $5 for myself. I bought newspapers. I started selling newspapers.
1: That's good.
0: 116th Street, roller skating around, selling newspapers. Here, get your papers. You know, you see me do the routine with Tap City. Remember that?
1: Is that right?
0: Huh? Yeah, yeah. It's on Broadway. Remember on Broadway? That's what happened. That was my beginning of being on Broadway, that number there.
1: Thank you,
0: Oscar Michaud. Thank you, Levi Braxton. Thank you, all you wonderful people, for being there. Thanks to all these people for teaching me how to speak Spanish and French and German and Chinese and Japanese. I just returned from Japan. I learned how to speak Chinese with the people that we're all mixed up with in Hell's Kitchen. You know, where the gangsters live.
1: That's right.
0: The mobsters. The guys that knew everything about taking people out. Hey, let's wipe this guy out of here. They gave me a big break down there. Hey, the Cuomo family was pretty big down there. Well, sure we were big. It was 10 of us.
1: That's great.
0: And we had nothing to eat in those days. It was very difficult. So that was the number that got me on Broadway. And DuBarry was a lady with Ethel Merman and Burt Law.
1: That's great.
0: Remember Burt Law? From The Wizard of Oz?
1: Yeah, he was funny.
0: Put him on. Fight with one head behind my back. And don't forget Ethel Merman.
1: But by the time you did this film clip, you knew some what they call standard tap steps and things like that.
0: Yeah, well, that's why I was going to get into that. Sure, I learned the singing. I learned the singing and the dancing from all the people that were surrounded.
1: Okay.
0: We all exchanged whatever it was.
1: In those days, it wasn't like going to tap school.
0: No, you had to learn on your own.
1: Right.
0: Hey, can you do this? You know,
1: right.
0: That's the way it was in those days.
1: Right.
0: I don't want to take up too much of your time, but that's the way it
1: was. We love you to take up our time.
0: Well,
1: I
0: have some great stories to tell you about Merman and Law, but that'll be later
1: We're
0: on.
1: We're going to get to that.
0: Betty Grable and all those people.
1: But
0: Cole Porter, are you a porter?
1: I am a porter.
0: Okay. You're not the Cole Porter.
1: Not the Cole Porter, no.
0: Okay.
1: And for you, where did you grow up and how did you get involved in tap, my dear Mr. Grimes?
2: I was born in Queens, New York. And
1: that's another country, if you're not familiar.
2: I was born in Queens, New York, and at the age of 3, I had a problem with being too hyper.
1: Oh,
2: and my parents were like, you know, we don't want to put him on medication. What should we do? And my mom gave me noisemakers. So, like, I had pots to bang on. I had drums to bang on. And then I saw her

0: teaching a tap class, and she gave me my first pair of tap shoes, and it was over. Over from that point on.
1: You said your mom was teaching?
0: Yeah, my mom was teaching.
1: So she's a dancer.
0: Yeah, she's not firmly a tap dancer, but she, you know, you're a dance teacher. I guess in the 80s, you had to teach like every single art form in your dance school. And she did just that. And I kind of latched on to tap.
1: Wow.
0: And just started going from teacher to teacher, class to class, watching as much of tap on TV as I possibly could. And moved to North Carolina and got with Gene Medler at the North Carolina Youth Tap Ensemble.
1: Wow.
0: And from him, I learned about the Harold Cromers, the Savion Glovers, the Gregory Hines, Sammy Davis Jr.'s, Fred Astaire's, Gene Kelly's, like anybody you can think of in tap. I learned about them and watched them on TV religiously.
1: That's great. See, you met this young man here before.
0: Yeah, first I think when I was 13.
1: Is that right?
0: He probably didn't know, you know, me. I was a little short, crazy haired, you know,
1: great
0: teenager. But that's the first time that I met him. And
1: was that like a master class or something like that?
0: Yeah, I didn't get the opportunity to take his class, but it was like a workshop. I feel like it was in St. Louis. Mm-hmm. And it was just all the teachers were there. All the teachers were there, and he had a picture on a shirt. And I was like, who is that? Who is that? And then, you know, for me to see these legendary tap dancers like in person after I've been seeing them on TV or on like t-shirts or on tap dance calendars, like, you know, it was just kind of like,
1: it's fantastic.
0: It kind of blew me away at an early age. So.
1: Is this possible? If we had Janice play something, just any kind of a tune or even just a kind of feel, could you show us the difference between tapping to it and doing choreography to it, between improvising and trying to make a choreography that you would teach somebody else?
0: Cool. Yeah. Definitely. Just swing. We can go caravan. Is that cool? And either. So like choreography wise, what I would normally do is just what Harold kind of said. I would try to tell a story. So it's basically like your introduction, your body paragraph, you know what I mean, and then your ending statement, right? You know what I mean? So if I could explain choreography terms, I would build it in this kind of realm. I would start off, you know, like

0: happens is it's just like a build. It's like you say hello, and then you just keep talking about your day till you get to the last thing that may have happened. You know what I mean? And the difference between that and then like improvisation is that when you improv, I think it's just more open. It's just more of the way you're expressing yourself. You can keep going the way you kind of express yourself in the now. Does that make sense? So the way I'm feeling now would be, I might not feel like telling a story. Like, I might feel like just saying, what's up? You know what I mean? Like,
1: okay.
0: Like that kind of thing. So it might sound more like,

0: Yeah, you know what I mean? Like, it's just...
1: You know what I mean?
0: That's pretty much the like my personality is very like so that's kind of like how I can kind of transfer, you know what I mean? The improv is more personal, it's more personality. Choreography is more what kind of story do I want to tell?
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1: It's to the best of our knowledge. I'm Anne Strainchamps. How far underground would you be willing to go?
0: I knew I wanted to write this book, and I wanted to think about this realm, and I called up my friend John Beattie, who's a great climber and a great caver. And I said, John, I need to know if I can do this. I need to know if I can be underground and think about the underground. Take me somewhere and scare the hell out of me.
1: This is Robert McFarlane, talking with Steve Paulson, who is just a teensy bit claustrophobic.
0: So we went for a day's caving down something called Giant's Hole. This is like a beginner's caving expedition, but it's famous for being very exciting, and there's something called the Crab Walk in it, this water-worn rift of limestone that folds like a curtain, and it reaches a point called the Vice. As you can imagine, the Vice is not a place of great expanse and openness.
2: Yes, visions are dancing in my head right now.
0: Well, imagine you've made yourself very thin, and then you've entered into the folds of a curtain, and you are now sort of edging sideways within that curtain. And you then reach a point where the curtain narrows even more tightly. That is the Vice. And John, who is a little older than me and had drunk a little more beer than me over the years, was unable to proceed through the Vice. The Vice gripped him. But I was. I was so thrilled to be down there. I was later, as John put it, like a rat in a drainpipe. It was brilliant, and I found myself so excited, and I followed that stream on and deeper into the earth. And then at one point, the stream itself fell away. And I went onto this space where there was no running water any longer. Utter silence, dryness. It was a chamber of storage and tranquility. I came out frightened and thrilled.
1: The underground, the underworld, is the setting for some of humanity's most primal myths. It's a liminal space where the dead are buried and monsters live. In the old stories, people venture into the underworld at their own peril and return, if they return, transformed. Well, in some ways, that's exactly what happened to Robert McFarlane. The British nature writer spent more than a decade exploring the underground. Caves, mines, shafts inside glaciers, even the catacombs under Paris. What he found is not a dead zone, but a dark world teeming with life, from tree roots and fungal networks to a deep microbiome miles below the crust, all largely unknown and unexplored. Steve Paulson just finished McFarlane's book, Underland, and asked him to read an excerpt.

0: We know so little of the worlds beneath our feet. Look up on a cloudless night, and you might see the light from a star thousands of trillions of miles away, or pick out the craters left by asteroid strikes on the moon's face. Look down, and your sight stops at topsoil, tarmac, toe. I have rarely felt as far from the human realm as when only 10 yards below it, caught in the shining jaws of a limestone bedding plane first formed on the floor of an ancient sea. The underland keeps its secrets well. Only in the last 20 years have ecologists succeeded in tracing the fungal networks that lace woodland soil, joining individual trees into intercommunicating forests. In China's Chongqing municipality, a cave network explored in 2013 was found to possess its own weather system. Why go low? It's a counterintuitive action running against the grain of sense and the gradient of the spirit. A long cultural history of abhorrence exists around underground spaces, associating them with the awful darkness inside the world, in Cormac McCarthy's phrase. Fear and disgust are the usual responses to such environments. Dirt, mortality, and brutal labor the dominant connotations. Claustrophobia is surely the sharpest of all common phobias. I've often noticed how claustrophobia, much more so than vertigo, retains its disturbing power even when being experienced indirectly as narrative. Hearing stories of confinement below ground, people shift uneasily. Step away, look to the light, as if words alone could wall them in.
1: Okay, you've taken us down there. That's great. Rob, your first book was about mountains. And your personal history as an avid climber. And the thing about mountains is that for all of their danger, they are places of incredible beauty. I mean, it's almost the definition of awe-inspiring landscapes. And I guess I'm wondering if that's also true of the places below. Are these also places of beauty, maybe even of awe?
0: They are certainly places of awe. They're also places of imprisonment, incarceration, concealment, disposal. They're the place we've put the things we fear most and disgust us most. So it's a harder place down there, there's no doubt.
1: Hmm. So you went on various journeys underground, into caves, mine shafts, the catacombs of Paris. What did you find most surprising about any of these trips?
0: How lively the world is in its material forms might be one answer to that. How loving my return to the upper world was might be a second answer.
1: Thank God I'm out of here. I can see the sun again.
0: Yeah, I can see the sun again. I mean, it's no coincidence that in the Tibetan tradition of the Bardo, the pilgrimage that is also a rebirth, there is often a passage through a confined cave space in the imaginative version of that journey to come up to the surface again from darkness. These are dark places, but they are also places of visions.
1: You call this the underland, but there's definitely the sense that you are descending into the underworld with all the mythic weight that goes along with that. I mean, this is where Hades rules, where the dead are buried, where the living might visit, but will be lucky to come out alive. Did you feel the presence of death, whether metaphorical or actual, when you were underground?
0: I did. And I think this isn't a book I could have written before my 40s. By that time in anyone's life, you've known death a few times. And yes, the oldest stories we have, really, the Epic of Gilgamesh, 2100 BC in Sumeria, is about someone going to the underworld to bring back news of the dead children of Gilgamesh, as well as to look for a precious thing.
1: So that's fascinating. So it's this long tradition of going to the underworld to seek knowledge.
0: Exactly. And we are still doing that. We have glaciologists now who are boring augering down into the ice record, up to a mile down, to bring back knowledge of past climates, to foretell our future climates from that knowledge. This is a place to which we have gone, even though it contains darkness, which seems the opposite of knowledge, to seek knowledge.
1: So we've been talking about the underground as if it's a dead zone, but biologically, isn't the underland actually thriving with life? In fact, you point out that scientists say that there are some places where there is just an incredible amount of biodiversity underneath the Earth's crust.
0: Yes. Oh, my goodness. We are only just beginning to fathom the incredible diversities and depths of life in the crust, in the Earth. The rhizosphere, the soil, if we just take that top level, is a fabulous, vital substance and layer that we hardly comprehend. Early this year, scientists revealed that they had found that the deep microbiome, up to 20 kilometers down into the crust, there is life.
1: Wow.
0: And this life is of such volume that it exceeds by hundreds of times the total biomass of all human life on Earth right now. It's so diverse, they call it the Amazon or the Galapagos of the underworld. This is all.
1: Wait, what kinds of organisms are living there?
0: It's all microbial life. It's bacteria predominantly. But in such number and with such complexity that, you know, scientists are reeling back at this. I think they call it biological dark matter, which is a great phrase. And then there is this fungal network, the mycorrhizal network, known durably, wittily, brilliantly as the Wood Wide Web, which...
1: The Wood Wide Web, that's good.
0: Have you heard that one before?
1: Not before reading your book.
0: Not before. It's, I wish it were mine. It's not. Of course, it's been around for 20 years or so now. But yeah, these are the hidden, buried fungal, the mutualism between fungi and trees that forms a network.
1: These are the fungal networks that extend out from the roots of trees that actually allow trees to communicate with each other.
0: Yes, so the popular description is the social network of trees. We have to be careful how we describe this, but they can pass resources between one another, and they can pass, to some degree, signals between one another. Wow, all of that is happening, buzzing away, and suddenly it shakes the ground you walk on.
1: Yeah. So we've been talking mostly about natural places underground, but you also went down underneath the city of Paris into the catacombs down there, and you say that there's basically a huge invisible city that's sort of like the mirror image of what is above ground.
0: Yeah. Wow. I mean, some of your listeners who've been to Paris, I think there will have been into the small fraction of the catacomb labyrinth or network that is available for tourists. But it's a tiny portion of the hundreds of miles of network that do exist under predominantly southern Paris. So more than any other city apart from maybe Odessa, there is this sense that, as in a kind of Borges story or a Calvino story, the city has its invisible city.
1: So how much of this can you actually walk through? If walk is even the right word.
0: Sure it is. Walk, swim, wade, crawl, scream. I suppose this depends how you get there. And I got there by, shall we say, non-formal means.
1: This is not exactly above board to go exploring exactly. In the catacombs under Paris.
0: No, it's neither above ground nor above board. And but this is urban exploration, which is one of the names it goes by. But there are lovely French names for it. The people who love going down into the catacombs are called cataphiles or cataphiles. And the police who specialize in policing this subculture are called catafleeks. And if you take music down there, you play it on your cataboom box and so on and so forth.
1: So there's a whole culture down there of people who hang out in these areas.
0: Yeah, and the quarrymen through the centuries cut rooms for themselves. The network is predominantly made up of tunnels which were cut to a standard kind of width and height predominantly, and that's where the stone was brought from. But the quarrymen also cut rooms for themselves. They tend to be low, but these become party zones. So I came through one of the most frightening, fearful, claustrophobic experiences of my life and emerged into a room where three strangers were pressing glasses of vodka into my hand and playing the jams Going Underground on a cataboom box. So this was like a postmodern Tolkien down there.
1: Right. Not exactly where Gimli was hanging out, but
0: Gimli would not have banged his head.
1: Yeah, yeah. So speaking of claustrophobia, there's a passage that gets at just how incredibly, oh my God, confining this must have been for you. Could you read this?
0: Yeah, I will. I will gladly do that. The approach to the Salle du Drapeau, the room of the flag, is the only time I feel real fear in the Parisian catacombs. It's early evening in the upper city by the time we get close to the room. Down in the invisible city, we are heading northwest, along a tunnel with no side turnings, the ceiling of which is dropping steadily lower. I walk with bent neck and with hunched shoulders, then I have to lean at the waist, and then at last I have to drop to my knees and can only crawl forwards. Ahead of me, past Lena, the tunnel seems to cinch to a dead end. I wait for Lena to admit that she's at last led us the wrong way. Lena says nothing. The yellow of the limestone ahead glows in her torchlight. She shrugs off her pack, pushes it behind her, loops one of its straps around one of her ankles, and then eases herself headfirst into what I can now see is a tiny floor-level opening, perhaps 18 inches high, where I thought the tunnel ended. My heart shivers fast, my mouth dries up instantly. My body does not want to enter that opening. "You'll need to pull your pack along with your toes here," says Lena. Her voice is muffled. "And from now on, don't shout or touch the ceiling." Fear slithers up my spine, spills greasy down my throat. Nothing for it but to follow. I lie flat, loop pack to foot, edge in head first. The clearance above is so tight that I again have to turn my skull sideways to proceed. The clearance to the sides is so scant that my arms are nearly locked to my body. The stone of the ceiling is cracked into blocks and sags around the cracks. Claustrophobia grips me like a full body vice, pressing in on chest and lungs, squeezing breath hard, setting black stars exploding in my head.
1: Okay, that just sounds awful. Awful.
0: It was awful.
1: Why would you want to do this? I mean, you're writing the book and you have to go and describe the places you're writing, but really? You really want to go there?
0: No, I did not want to go there. As I say, my body does not want to enter that opening. So the upper city part of me is screaming, "No way! Get out of there, buddy! Reverse! Say no!" But we had to get to the Salle du Drapeau, and that was that. But then what happens is we're further in and sort of wriggling along, dragging the pack. The rock above me starts to vibrate. And then the rock below me starts to vibrate. And I realize that we are under a metro line and that there is a train coming overhead and that the vibrations from the train are passing through the rock and then through my body as the transmitting medium and then into the rock beneath me. And something about that was so extraordinary and so appalling that I'm glad now, sitting on the fourth floor of a building, that I was there.
1: Wow. I have to tell you, as I was reading your book, there were a few passages. This was one, and there was an earlier one where you're in a cave and there was some horrible accident decades ago where someone was buried alive. And I was reading late at night and I get claustrophobic. And if I do, it's like I have a lot of trouble sleeping. I just had to stop. I had to put your book down. I mean, I was sweating and it was just like, man, I was just reading it, but I did not want to go there.
0: I am thrilled to hear that. It seems to me the only situation in which a writer is glad to hear that a reader had to put the book down.
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1: Versify is a show where people share stories and then hear their words turned into poetry. Today, fiction writer Serge Rodriguez tells Nashville poet Sianna Rouse what it's like to become estranged from his family. Serge was excommunicated by their church and grew apart from his parents and siblings, but his little sister is never far from his mind, and she somehow appears in everything he puts on paper. The host of Versify is Joshua Moore, and he takes it from here.
2: Love for a special needs sibling can be a kind of paradox. Serge's sister Lulu was born with trisomy 17, think Down syndrome, but with much more severe symptoms.
3: The entire idea of her rules my life. When I was a kid, it literally ruled my life. We're not coming to your award ceremony or for your scholastic achievement because Lulu ripped off her clothes and ran around Walmart or something.
2: Serge's difficult relationship with his sister is the reason he's both estranged from and desperate to reconnect with his family.
3: I laugh because I tried to write a romance story, short story, earlier last year. It was a disaster because I ended up writing about my sister again. No matter what story I tell, segues all the way back to her anyway.
2: He says Lulu put a massive financial and spiritual burden on the family, and yet, he knew that his parents loved her more than their other children.
3: When we asked why, you know, because when she hit puberty, she had a lot of violence. And I was just wondering, why do they love her so darn much?
2: And yet, Serge can't help but love his sister unconditionally, too.
3: You know, a drunken husband beats his wife. He doesn't deserve to be forgiven for his choices. You know, my sister bit a hole into my hand one time. She deserves to be forgiven for that. She legitimately doesn't mean it.
2: At this point in his life, Serge is trying to figure out what shaped his ideas of love and romance. He's thinking about his family's love stories, about his Puerto Rican grandfather who can barely remember his wife's face, and about one very specific romance.
3: And then I was like, Jurassic Park.
2: That's right, the dinosaur movie.
3: Well, there was two characters in there. They were traveling around digging up dinosaurs and plants together. They really love what they do.
2: Our poet Sianna Rouse smiles. It's clear she has a lot of material to work with, and after about 45 minutes, she and Serge come back together.
4: Thanks. Thanks again for giving me this opportunity.
2: She explains that she didn't want this to be a cliché love poem, and she also wanted it to sound like Serge. He has this distinct verbal tic where he says, maybe yes, maybe no. Sianna takes a deep breath and begins to read.
4: Have you ever tried to excavate the moon? Pull it out of the rubble of midnight. Find it buried beneath stars, soldiers that once marched across the sky, fallen, sitting alone now in Puerto Rico, maybe unable to recognize a single face, only finding shine, recalling letters from across the universe, penned by a woman, maybe yes, maybe no, maybe a lifetime ago. Have you ever collected the bones, pieced together again the shape of something that knows how to roar, that breathes, heavy, rattles this box in my chest, bites? Have you ever found its mouth in the earth, dusted the dirt from the triangles, and made sure that it bites? Hard, like maybe yes, maybe no, maybe forever. Like my sister, forever 4 years old, no matter which birthday is today. Forever breaking windows, drawing blood. Forever taking everything away from me. Time, attention, selfish desires. Forever grabbing my hand with her teeth. I wonder what my flesh tastes like in her mouth. I wonder if it's wet and confusing. I wonder if it's dusty like the bones of the moon. I wonder every time. I try to discover anything else in the universe, but she is beneath it all. Maybe yes, maybe no, maybe always. Could she be the only real magic? Could she be the only light worth finding in the universe? The only ear worthy of hearing I love you? Maybe. Maybe yes. There's some things I want to clean up on it, but that's what I have so far.
3: I figured you'd go with the dinosaur part of it. I mean, that's, I think, where most of us, even what we're figuring to the moon, surprised me a little bit, where it's like we're constantly digging in the depths of the earth and within ourselves, and we're constantly reaching for the stars, but the person who's standing right next to us is, you know, my sister.
2: I like to think that this poem might have opened a door, A door into a world where Serge can see his sister again, and maybe reconcile with his family too. Because hopefully at the end of the day, when we dig into ourselves, what we find beneath the pain, the heartache, the resentment, is the love. Firm, familiar, and sturdy, as old bones. From Nashville Public Radio, I'm Joshua Moore.
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3: In her 1979 book of essays, The White Album, Joan Didion wrote, "We tell ourselves stories in order to live." 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
4: Gretchen K. Stewart remembers well the day she saw the animal that would change her life. It was 2020.
5: The national parks had been closed because of COVID, and a few had just started opening up, and Mount Rainier opened up.
4: Gretchen is a wildlife photographer who uses her images to tell conservation stories about endangered species and their habitats.
5: I was in my little tiny van that has like a little bed in it. I was driving up the mountain, and there on a snowbank was this tawny, fluffy animal. And I pulled over. I didn't know what it was at first. And I stopped and I could see, oh, that's a fox. But she looked so different. Her coloring, everything about her, really thick, beautiful winter coat. And I pulled over and I took some photos of her. And I was like, what was that fox? This is not a normal lowland red fox.
4: Gretchen had just seen a Cascade red fox, an elusive high elevation subspecies.
5: I found that there was nothing really available online other than a little tiny blip about the Cascade red fox on Mount Rainier National Park's website and Cascade's Carnivore Project, which was researching the foxes at the time.
4: That's where she learned the Cascade red fox was an endangered species native only to the upper elevations of the Cascade Mountains.
5: That was exciting because I had been looking for a story to really dive into. So I contacted Jocelyn Akins, who was the founder of Cascade's Carnivore Project.
4: We'll hear from Jocelyn herself shortly.
5: And I said, hey, I want to volunteer. I want to learn more about this fox. And she let me come to her home and interview her. And by the end of the interview, I told her, I want to find more foxes. And she just kind of laughed at me. She was like, good luck. She was like, we barely even see them with our trail cameras or anything. Well, I was determined, and that very summer, I ended up finding another individual that I nicknamed Snag because he has a little snaggle tooth. And then later, I found his mate, a red-coated fox. I named her Ginger because she had a red coat. So that was just the beginning.
4: The beginning of Gretchen's love story with these foxes.
5: Finding the Cascade red fox was a blessing. Changed my life and gave me purpose in a way that I hadn't expected.
4: So why such big feelings for a small, high-elevation subspecies of fox that only lives in the Cascade Mountains? What is it about these animals, and who are they exactly? From Smithsonian Magazine and PRX Productions, this is There's More to That, the show that takes you straight into the fox's den. I'm Ari Daniel. In this episode, we trek high up into the Cascade Mountains to train our lens on the Cascade red fox. We'll learn why they're special, what's threatening them, and what can be done about it. Stay tuned. Gretchen, how do you know that it's a Cascade Red Fox? How do you identify them and distinguish them from other foxes?
5: The lowland red foxes are typically red in color, whereas the Cascade Red Fox is most often black phase, which is like a black silver color, or cross phase, which is more like either red and black or red and tan. They also have a smaller body than a lowland red fox. Their legs typically seem to be shorter. They have fur-lined feet, especially in the winter. In the summer, they shed their winter coat and they look really scrawny, but in the winter, their fur becomes really thick and beautiful, and even the bottoms of their feet are furry. And of course, that keeps them warm up in those high elevations in the winter.
4: Location, she says, is also a giveaway.
5: A lowland fox would not be up in the subalpine where you would find a Cascade Red Fox. So that's the easiest way to know. But also the Cascade Red Fox is so endangered that their range has shrunk to only the South Cascades. There are no known individuals above I-90 in Washington, and their populations are so isolated because they're sort of stuck in these high elevations. They're on Mount Rainier, Mount Adams, but they rarely come down lower than that unless they're trying to disperse.
4: And Gretchen, what do you attribute your ability to find these Cascade Red Foxes? Do you feel like they're drawn to you? You just have a knack for finding them, given that they are so elusive and rare?
5: I think it's mostly determination and time. It's usually around 4 months at a time that I'll be up there looking for the foxes, and much of that requires backcountry hiking, camping. I started finding them a little more easily once I found Snag and Ginger.
4: That's a remarkable amount of investment to make. So what does that look like?
5: Mainly finding a fox for the first time would be a matter of following track and sign, and if I were to see some fresh scat, I would stop and wait and look around. And if I were really lucky, I might see one cross behind me. I just got into the habit of walking and then looking behind me every 15 steps or so. And that would often be the trick. They think you've passed and you're just going to keep going forward. And I look behind me, and once in a while, I just see one scamper past, and then I sit low, and often they'll be curious and then they'll stop and kind of see, what are you doing? And they might come closer if you're lucky.
4: What's so enchanting about them?
5: Knowing that this is a species that is really struggling to survive in these times of climate change. Their habitat is being developed and logged and melting away, and having an encounter with one just feels like a privilege.
4: Like coming across a little fuzzy jewel or something.
5: Exactly.
4: Yeah.
5: It is. And finding a new individual is just so exciting because you know how few of them are out there. And so being able to find a new individual that's previously unknown and document that individual with photography, you're not only experiencing something rare, you're contributing to science in a way that is very meaningful. That's a thrill that's hard to beat.
4: And Gretchen, the Cascade Red Fox is threatened. What is causing the threat, and why are there so few of these animals now?
5: Well, pretty much any endangered species, the main factor is climate change and loss of habitat. They really depend on these subalpine meadows at treeline, and these places are being logged, developed, overused for recreation. The snowpack, because of climate change, has reduced to such a degree that their predators, such as coyotes, can access higher elevations, whereas before the snow was too deep and they wouldn't be able to go that high. Sports such as skiing, snowmobiles, they will pack the snow down and give trails for predators to use to access higher elevations. So not only are they losing habitat because of human intrusion were also giving their predators access to their habitat, which they would use to survive in the winter and raise kits. But one of the biggest issues for the Cascade Red Fox is food conditioning and car strikes. So when people recreating in the high elevations of the Cascades, whether it's skiing, hiking, if they see a fox and give that fox food even one time, it turns this normally elusive, rarely seen individual into a fox that's begging on the roadside.
6: Oh, wow.
5: And not being responsible with trash is the other factor that gets them food conditioned. And as soon as they're food conditioned, they realize they encounter people more often if they're by the road. And next thing you know, they're being hit by cars. Just last year, there were two foxes that were struck by cars and killed in a ski resort. And every single individual is so important for the survival of the species. But I really hope that there's an understanding of the need to keep national parks and our public lands funded and protected for the sake of endangered species. Because Mount Rainier National Park sprung into action to close the trails and roads for several miles radius around the den site so that this family could raise their kits without the intrusion of humans. The fact that they took that threat so seriously and barricaded trails and roads and even had volunteers who normally hike around and enforce the rule of staying off the fragile wildflower meadows, they instead scheduled themselves to stand guard at these closed trailheads and make sure that people weren't sneaking in.
6: Yeah.
5: Contrasted with a ski resort outside of park limits where an entire family was killed.
6: This was a den that you came across at a ski resort last summer, right?
5: Yeah, I always go up there to just check out the fox situation, see if I can find any individuals. And I found a den site that had four little kits, and they were just emerging from the den and starting to explore. The parents were extremely food conditioned. Sadly, the den site was located in a construction zone, and just a mere 15 feet away were boxes of commercial rodenticide.
6: Oh, no.
5: And, so I immediately notified the biologists I work with, and they notified their contacts, and we were under the impression that the rodenticide would be removed, but that wasn't enforced, and at least three of the four kits died of rodenticide poisoning.
6: Oh, how sad.
5: I believe the fourth one probably did as well, but that carcass wasn't found. And the dad was shortly thereafter hit by a car. Like I said, he was food conditioned. There was a yearling who we had to euthanize that was also later determined to have been hit by a car. And the mom was also poisoned by rodenticide.
6: Oh my gosh, how tragic.
5: It was horrible. I mean, this is a fox that's on the brink of extinction and an entire family lost compared with an entire family thriving is something that should be looked at and taken seriously. It's just another example of why our national parks and public lands need to remain funded and intact.
4: This is something that Jocelyn Akins has known about for a long time. As a wildlife biologist and founder of the Cascade Carnivore Project, she's been studying the threats to the Cascade Red Fox for almost two decades.
7: Our goal has always been to study and restore carnivore populations at risk of extinction and protect the mountain ecosystems that they call home.
4: Like Gretchen, Jocelyn stumbled into the Cascade Red Fox and fell in love with them kind of by accident. Back in 2008, she was on Mount Adams, about 50 miles away from Mount Rainier, studying a different high-elevation carnivore.
7: I was studying wolverines in the area, but I couldn't find any, and I was finding these foxes that live high up on the slopes of the Cascade volcanoes, and these are places where it's just very white and snowy in the winter, and there's almost no other critters around. So I was a little bit curious about what these foxes were, how they survived in this really remote, wild, blizzardy landscape.
4: So she emailed her mentor, Keith Aubrey, who had been researching mountain carnivores since 1978.
7: I wrote, "I detected a red fox at 6,000 feet at a camera station," and he wrote, "You have detected a native Cascade red fox, and this is a record of particular interest to conservation." And so it was the start of an interesting research question for me. Nobody knew that they were on Mount Adams, where I began my research. He'd studied them years earlier on Mount Rainier, where there's a national park, so there's more support for research. It was just like a big question mark, and I'd put one little dot on the map about this unique fox and that it lived somewhere that nobody in modern times knew that it occurred there.
4: Around the time she started this new fieldwork, Jocelyn came across an old red snowmobile.
7: A crappy 1996 Skidoo Phaser. And I would just go off on my own. I actually had a job as a wildlife technician. And so I would dream all week. I'd read endless scientific papers while I carpooled to this job I had. And then I would get on that little snowmobile and I would go as far as I could and I would set a wildlife camera. And I would put a little bit of bait, some roadkill deer out.
6: A wildlife camera being one of those motion detecting cameras. So if a animal passes in front of it, it snaps a shot.
7: Yeah. So they're triggered by heat and motion.
6: Okay.
7: And anything that passes by, you'll get a photograph of.
4: Unlike Gretchen, the photographer, Jocelyn hasn't seen very many Cascade red foxes in real life. But the few times she has were memorable. Once she says she was up on Mount Rainier at the site of a known fox den.
7: I was just up there visiting the den, taking measurements, trying to understand what are these important places for them. And all of a sudden, the mom came trotting across the snow slope right towards me. I was just blown away. I couldn't believe it. And as she got close to me, she just walked right past me, walked to the entrance of the den, and made this little fox noise, like this little and then we waited a couple seconds. And then three little fox kits came to the entrance of the den. So they were so little that they weren't out and about. And I don't know why she did that, but it was pretty amazing.
6: Jocelyn, say more about the kind of day-to-day operations of the Cascades Carnivore Project. What is it that takes place in the work that you're doing?
7: We conduct research on carnivores. That's always been what we're most proud of, is that we're able to collect these big data sets on species that are hard to find. I got my doctorate at the University of California studying conservation genetics. So one of the things that we do a lot of is that we use DNA to understand how carnivore populations are doing.
6: Meaning like getting a sense of their size and genetic diversity.
7: Yeah, exactly. When you collect a little sample from a carnivore, whether it's a scat sample or some hair from their back or something, I like to call it like a little gold nugget of information. Like this one little scat sample, it can tell you which carnivore it was. So the species, it can tell you the individual carnivore. So like this is Freddy the fox. It can tell you everything it ate. We sequence the DNA from the scats and we can see every single prey item that the carnivore ate. We look at several sections of the genome of each individual fox, and we can see, like you said, how much genetic diversity is in the population. And we can also see how individuals are connected across the population. We see this through the movement of their genes, that they move along high elevation landscape features like ridge lines. Okay, we need to make sure that we protect these spots. And one of like the hopeful things about the Cascabelhead fox, it's they're really well connected. And that's partly just their nature. They're a highly mobile species. They're able to disperse long distances. But it also tells you a bit about the landscape is fairly intact and they can move around the whole South Cascades and interbreed with unrelated individuals. And that's really good for a small population. So now we have a really good distribution map. So we know where they're doing better, and we're starting to focus on those places to really understand what their needs are, what their threats are, what humans can actually do to restore their populations.
4: In 2022, in large part due to the work of Jocelyn and her colleagues, the Cascade Red Fox was classified as an endangered species in Washington state.
7: Obviously, like saying, oh, they're endangered, that doesn't sound like an accomplishment. However, it unlocked a lot of support and resources, and then it also brought other people to the table. We have this great partnership and project with the University of Washington. We have a graduate student there that's studying the threat of coyotes. And then we also started working with the Yakima Nation.
4: Their reservation covers the eastern half of Mount Adams,
7: which is one of the main strongholds of the Cascade Red Fox. Just getting out the word, it was a bit of a PR campaign, you know, like, hey, there's actually a fox. Hey, it lives high in the mountains and it's not doing very well. So we went from that to getting people to understand that it was a species of concern to having it listed as an endangered species in Washington. And then that turning into other people picking up the mantle with us to start learning about what threatens it and what we can do about it.
4: Jocelyn says it took years to determine and then convince people that the Cascade Red Fox was struggling.
7: And then now we're in the phase of, okay, why? And it's shockingly hard to figure out. And so we have this great group now, a Cascade Red Fox working group. So we have research scientists from the U.S. Forest Service and the Park Service. And we have a researcher that studies the Sierra Nevada Red Fox, like just trying to put our heads together and figure out what can we actually do.
4: With climate change acting as one of the biggest threats, she says it can be easy to feel like it's a problem too big to tackle.
7: But I have learned there are things we can do. We can find places where the landscape is more resilient to warming in the mountains. They call them climate refugia, north sides of the landscape that hold snow that are colder. Tribal researchers are shouting how important wildfire is to the landscape. You know, it opens up meadows in the forest that are really important for all sorts of wildlife.
4: Jocelyn, tell me about how you came to collaborate with the photojournalist Gretchen K. Stewart, and how does each of your efforts interact with the other?
7: Early on, it was me out on my own enlisting friends trying to collect data about a species that nobody was paying attention to. And then Gretchen K. Stewart, she came to Mount Rainier and she saw the Cascade Red Fox. So there was this one fox that I nicknamed Whitefoot. And this fox, Whitefoot, has become an ambassador because she was commonly seen on the south side of Mount Rainier by all sorts of people. So she was many people's introduction to what is a Cascade Red Fox. Gretchen is an incredible photographer and she took these amazing photos. And then she goes, oh, well, who is this fox? And oh, who studies them? And so she learned about Cascades Carnivore Project and we met. And then Gretchen asked me, well, where else can I take photos? And Gretchen started tromping around, totally dedicated, out all the time, dawn to dusk.
6: Yeah.
7: And what she did was she was able to see foxes that I knew were there from their DNA, but I never saw them. And she saw them. She had such patience. And not only did she just glimpse them like some people got to, but she got these incredible photographs. And she was so generous and we were able to use those photographs for our own communications. And she's gone on to really help us and show the world that there's this gorgeous fox that lives up high in the mountains. It's really a testament to like photography. And it's very hard to tell a story. I mean, numbers help, but a gorgeous photo, I mean, you can't go wrong.
4: Gretchen, how does your photography practice intersect?

0: to sit for hours and hours in a blind, sitting still. You know, that's something that photographers and community scientists can contribute.
1: Mm-hmm.
0: So I like to try to encourage other wildlife photographers to do the same, to get involved with community science, figure out a species or habitat that they really connect with and are passionate about, and dive in. You're going to end up seeing things that are unknown, and you're going to end up making discoveries, whether it's behavioral or otherwise. And those types of contributions really help the scientists researching those endangered species.
1: Just through your patience.
0: Mm-hmm.
1: The photos in the Smithsonian article, they're beautiful, and we were able to see in an instant probably the months and months of painstaking work, of chance encounters, of diligent observation that you're invested in. We see it unfold over a few pages, but this is a tremendous amount of work and time and care.
0: Yes, it is.
1: Gretchen, can you describe a favorite image that you've captured of these foxes, a favorite photograph?
0: My favorite photograph is of Whitefoot, which was the first fox I ever encountered. She was just such a special fox. It's a photo of her against a snowy white backdrop. She's just sort of looking to the side. And of course, seeing the little kits for the first time, which was something I'd been wanting to witness for so many years, finally being able to do that. I absolutely love those photos of the kits as well.
1: What is this like for you when you see these foxes get killed? You spend so much time watching them. Do you mourn? How do you process that?
0: It's really devastating. You know, when you're in the midst of the situation, you're very science focused and dealing with the emergency at hand. And I think it's a self-defense mechanism where you sort of block the tragedy of it all from your mind until hours later, after we had to euthanize that young female.
1: This is the yearling Gretchen mentioned earlier, the one that had been hit by a car.
0: At the end of the night, I went back to my van and I just felt nauseous and sort of numb. And then a couple of hours later, I was just bawling, crying in tears.
1: Yeah.
0: And that wasn't even a fox that I knew well. Ginger, who I spoke about earlier, who I knew very well. I had documented her for 3 years, and she definitely had gotten to know me. She was very playful. There was one occasion where I was photographing some deer because they were in this shadow and the light was really beautiful. And I had stopped and I was photographing a couple of deer, and she jumped out behind me and startled me. She had this mouse in her mouth and she was just trotting around. And that was such a special encounter. She was one of the foxes that would stop and hunker down and take a nap in the meadow in my presence. She ended up being killed by a predator. At the time, there were very few individuals that we even knew of left. Thankfully, now we know of more. But at the time, her death felt like a huge blow to the population. It was particularly heartbreaking. I mean, this type of work is an emotional roller coaster, and most of it, sadly, these days are lows rather than highs.
1: What do you think the future of the Cascade Red Fox looks like?
0: I mean, foxes are pretty adaptable species overall, so I have hope that they can adapt. I mean, these are foxes that came over the Bering Land Bridge. They're Ice Age native mountain foxes. If they're able to adapt to the changing climate, and if there are enough prey species to keep them sufficiently fed, if they're able to form strategies to avoid new predators that may be able to access them as the climate warms and as the snow disappears, if we're able to ban rodenticide in the state of Washington.

0: educate people about the dangers of feeding wildlife, educate people about the fact that there is this very special endangered fox up in those mountains, and not to feed and not to leave our trash in their habitat and to drive slowly and cautiously at night.
1: Gretchen, we started this conversation with you saying that first encounter with the Cascade Red Fox changed your life. And I'm wondering what you meant by that.
0: For one thing, I moved all the way from Maine to Oregon and Washington. And I did that because I wanted to continue my work with this fox. I don't know if I'm going to be documenting their end or their survival story, but it's just a privilege to do this work. And if I can, in the smallest way, contribute to this rare mountain fox's survival, that just makes all of the months spent in these mountains so worth it.
1: To see Gretchen's photographs and to read more about the Cascade Red Foxes, visit SmithsonianMag.com. We'll put a link in our show notes. On the next episode of There's More to That, we'll hit the road to celebrate the 100th anniversary of America's iconic Route 66. 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From PRX, our team is Ali Budner, Cleo Levin, Genevieve Sponsler, Sandra Lopez-Monsalve, and Edwin Ochoa. The executive producer of PRX Productions is Jocelyn Gonzalez. Our episode artwork is by Emily Lankowitz, fact-checking by Stephanie Abramson. I'm Ari Daniel. Thanks so much for listening. What else have you seen them doing, playing or hunting?
0: There were a couple of really, really interesting behavioral revelations. This one evening, I saw the kids playing tug of war with a weasel carcass, but we had never known of Cascade Red Foxes to consume weasels. I was just like, is that a weasel? It really looks like a weasel. They're known to be pretty vicious. And it was interesting because they didn't eat it. They just used it as a toy. A couple of days later, the dad fox showed up with another long-tailed weasel. And again, he was adamant that the kids play with this weasel. And you know, the kids would each take one side and play tug of war and start ripping it apart, but
1: oh my God.
0: But not eating it. Again, it was strictly a play toy. The kids would kind of lose interest and set it down and be playing with each other, and the dad would run over, pick up the weasel and bring it back over to them and insist they play with it. I don't know if it was a lesson in reducing prey competition, but that was really interesting to witness.
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7: We all agree on that, right?
8: This is Jazz Stories. I'm Alexa Lim. That remix of Jazz at Lincoln Center Radio's opening credits comes courtesy of the pianist Jason Moran. In that mix, we heard Count Basie's Little Darling, layered with a sample of DJ Premier's version of Little Darling, and the voice of our founding host, the late Ed Bradley. Moran is a man of many influences. Of course, everybody has influences, especially musicians. But Moran is able to pull inspiration from not only musical sources, but anything he encounters that interests him, including the painter Jean-Michel Basquiat, 80s hip-hop, conversations he's recorded of strangers, and his own personal history. Anything is up for grabs. In 1993, he moved from his hometown of Houston to New York City, and he studied with jazz pianists who embraced experimentation, like Jackie Byard, Andrew Hill, and Muhal Richard Abrams. And like any great architect, Moran is able to take all of his different influences and thoughtfully build them into a sound, and also his movements while he's on stage, and even his conversations about music. In 2010, Moran received a MacArthur Fellows Award, which some people call the Genius Grant. On this episode of Jazz Stories, we'll take a glimpse into the genius of Jason Moran.

I discovered jazz with my parents because they always played it in the car on the radio, and I hated it when I was a kid. But, you know, they also said that they exposed me to jazz when I was still in the womb, that I went to see Pharoah Sanders play like two nights before I was born. So it was January 19th, 1975, and I was born January 21st. Okay, I'm probably totally making that up. Because, you know, now I have to call that. I have to call my father and ask him what show it was. But let's just say, in my mystical mind, that I remember that it was Pharoah Sanders, January 19th, 1975. First person that I kind of was attracted to was Thelonious Monk for all the things that he did, quote unquote, wrong. It's like everything I thought he did was right. The flat fingers, the seconds, and his really asymmetric melodies, and forms and stuff. So that's what I thought was right, rather than the 8-bar sections, all the way through and blah blah blah. So that, if that was the first person I started from and not Wynton Kelly or Red Garland, then it changes a lot of your outlook on how you think music should sound. I come from, I'm an 80s kid. In the age of the 80s, things started to shift. Sampling was here, internet came, the computer came. Rap music, basically, is what dominated my

0: So Moran creates his own samples and mixes them into some of his songs. That Little Darling Ed Bradley mix we heard at the top was part of a piece he wrote in 2005 for the JALC series called As of Now. The piece, Rain, is his version of the blues. It takes inspiration from the ring shout, which was a religious devotional ritual practiced by African American slaves. It was an expression of their gratitude for just surviving the day.
1: For this piece, I wanted to have an audio element that would sound like if the people were actually dancing around in a circle in the ring. The sound that's this crunching sound is me dancing on the banks of a lake in Switzerland, Lake Geneva. When I was dancing around in this circle, the rain was falling on the umbrella that was covering the microphone. So you were really hearing the rain hitting the trees, hitting the leaves, hitting the stones, hitting the water, hitting me when I would dance around. Apparently in the documentation of the ring shout from insiders, people who performed it, and from people who observed it, they said that they would hear these melodies that would just go on and on, like the people would just sing them repeatedly over and over and over, and sometimes it would get faster and faster and faster. In representation of the ring, that the dancers would dance, and I had the trumpeter who was playing this phrase walk around the stage, around the musicians, and he walked in this circle counterclockwise until his solo. I said, you can stand still for your solo. But up until that point, he walked around, and I hope visually or, you know, psychologically that was exciting. It was exciting for us to have that music kind of surround us in a way. But I was hoping for the audience that they would, you know, grasp something that something different was happening that they weren't necessarily used to, but that it was still coming from a place of true meaning.

The trumpeter plays it for at least 9 minutes before the solo. So by the time he solos, I mean, his lips, he's exhausted. It's truly about how far can you go.

has a performance element. As I'm really trying to think about that aspect of how the jazz composer, what the jazz performer performs, and what is the act of really performing outside of what it is musically. What hasn't changed in concert performance or concert etiquette from the performer standpoint? You know, like there's a whole, you know, protocol, which is great, and that's why it's stood for these hundreds of years. From my standpoint, just as much as I rearrange music and I rethink what it means today, I'm trying to rethink my movement of why I walk on stage, when I walk on stage, how do I walk on stage, when I bow, why do I bow, do I listen for audience's applause, you know. All of that, all of these aspects become really important to me as characteristics of jazz performance.

how it became Rain was, I'm Houston, Texas, and I'm still very country a little bit. And when I announced the name of the song on the first night of the performance at Lincoln Center, I said Rain. But people thought I was saying Ring because of my twang. And so the second night, I think I said, well, now it's called Rain because people thought I was saying Ring. But I don't think people understood any either way. It was like, I don't know what he just said.

So it's me being from Houston. It's my family being from Louisiana and from Texas. It is me being now in New York, almost calling myself a New Yorker, and saying, wow, you know, I still love Texas. I still love the way that I grew up. I still love my neighborhood, Third Ward, Houston, you know. So it's about all of that because, you know, how you use history therapeutically. And in the reality of it, I mean, that's where I am now. Well, that's kind of where what I'm focusing on is music that is representational of anything, you know, of people, of experience, of place, of history. So the Texas computer addict, you know, who plays piano sounds maybe like me.

That was the pianist Jason Moran. You can hear more of his music at our archives at www.jalc.org/jazzcast. This episode of Jazz Stories was produced by myself, along with David Gorin, Steve Rath, and Matthew Long Littleton. 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For Jazz Stories, I'm Alexa Lim.

Old Moon Man lost all his water in his headdress, and all they could see was his bones around the outside, but they could see his shadow in the middle. And they said, "Moon's died. He's gone up and he's died." So all the people started to cry.

0: from Wyoming Public Media, this is Human Nature, real stories where humans and our habitat meet. I'm Caroline Ballard. On this episode, we'll hear about a possum with high aspirations. But before we jump in, I'll let you know, this episode is a little different from our others. We've invited Australian performing artist Paul Taylor to share a creation story from the Wardaman tribe. Aboriginal Australians are the oldest continuous culture on Earth. And for more than 25 years, Paul has been learning from an Aboriginal elder named Bill Harney. It's unusual for a white person to learn these stories, let alone tell them. But Bill Harney is entrusting them to Paul as a way to preserve them for future generations. So, here's the story of the moon and the possum.
1: According to the Aboriginal people in the north of Australia, and right across Australia, the great spirit ancestors in the dream time, or the dreaming, came from the sky, they came out of the ground, and they came out of the ocean. They swept across the land, and they gave birth to the land, and they were singing, and they gave birth to the people. And they passed the songs on to the people. And the songs teach the people about caring for the land, caring for each other. And the songs teach the people about the laws

According to the Waterman people in the north of Australia, they had three great spiritual ancestors. There was Nadi, who was the sky boss, who was the boss of the stars. There was Dung Dung, the frog lady, the earth mother. And there was Rainbow Korondolmi, who made the oceans, and he made the rivers, and he brought the rain to the people. When the mother and the father get married with the song, Rainbow brings the rain and gives a drink to all the children. One of the children in the dream time, in the dreaming, was the moon man called Jabuyi. And Jabuyi broke the law. When Jabuyi broke the law, all the old people, the law people, gathered together around the campfire that night and they started to sing.

And as they were singing, they noticed that Jabuyi went up into the sky. He went up into the sky, and they noticed that he had a big headdress, like a big bowl on his head. The next night, they watched him rise again with his big bowl, and they noticed that he tipped his bowl of his headdress, which was filled with water, and he tipped that bowl into the ocean. And some of the water came out into the ocean, and the water on the coastline started coming closer to the shore. And he went across the sky, and the next night he rose, and he tipped some more of his headdress into the ocean, some of that water, and the water on the coastline started coming in closer to the shore. And they watched him every night as he rose, and he was getting skinnier and skinnier and skinnier. And eventually, old Moon Man lost all his water in his headdress, and all they could see was his bones around the outside, but they could see his shadow in the middle. And they said, "Moon's died! He's gone up and he's died." So all the people started to cry. They started to cry. And then 2 days later, they noticed that he started to get the water back in his headdress. And they noticed that the water on the coastline started going out farther from the shore. And each night he came up and he got fatter and fatter, and the water in his headdress started getting more and more, and the water on the coastline started going out further from the shore. And they said, "Moon's died. And then he's come back." And they said, "Maybe this will be the law. When you die, you get reborn and you come back." So the possum man, the ring-tailed possum, he's the one who jumped up and he said, "Well, let me try. Why don't you bury me, dig a grave, bury me, go away, come back, dig me up and see if I can come back to life just like Moon." And they said, "That's a good idea, old possum." So they did. So they went away and they buried him. And then it was a few weeks later, and the medicine man, what they call the doctor man in the tribe, he got a funny feeling in his body, and he said, "I think something's happened to possum." And so that night he said, "I'll check the sky tonight." And that night they gathered round the campfire, and sure enough, he watched. There was a shooting star. That was a signal. Something's wrong with possum. So early the next morning they went off, and they went to the grave of possum, and all the blowfly people were flying above the grave, and they were crying. Everybody was crying, and they said, "What's wrong?" And they said, "Possum's died." So they quickly, they dug him up, and sure enough, possum has died. And the people sat down and they started to cry. And they went to the old people and they said, "What are we going to do now?" And the old people said, "Well, maybe when you die, you lose your body, but something's got to happen to your spirit." So they took the bones of possum and they gathered around the campfire that evening. And then they took those bones and they started to sing the bones of old Ringtail Possum.

0: and as they were singing, they noticed that the shadow, the spirit of Possum, rose up into the sky. And they watched him go up into the sky, and he went up into the sky to be with the Sky Father, Nadi, and also to be with the moon. And they saw that he went into the Southern Cross, a beautiful constellation that we have in the Southern Hemisphere. And there he went into the Southern Cross. And then the people waited, and they watched to see what was going to happen next. And then, a few months later, a lady in the tribe got pregnant. And a few months after that, about a year after the possum went into the sky, a baby was born. And the old people took that baby and they checked the baby for any birthmarks that there was. And sure enough, on that baby, there was a ring just like the moon. He had a birthmark like the moon and also like the tail of the ringtail possum. And they said, "Possum's come back. He's been reborn." And they said, "That's the law. That's the law." And the people then gathered with the old people and they said, "Tell us more about how this law works." And the old people said, "Well, when you die, we're going to gather your bones and we're going to sing those bones. And your shadow's going to go up into the Southern Cross and to be with the moon and Nadi, your Sky Father. And then the relatives of Rainbow, the rainbow snake, will look after you in the sky. And when there's a big storm and the lightning comes, then you come back down to the earth. And you go into the ponds, into what we call the billabongs. When you go into the billabongs, those relatives of Rainbow will still care for you. And they'll feed you the green algae at the bottom of the billabong. And when your tummy's full, they'll kick you out and say, go and find your new mum and dad. Then you go out onto the land and you spy on your parents and you hide behind the bushes and eventually you'll make a decision about who you're going to go to. And you say, those two over there, they're the best for me. I think I'm going to go to them. And the proof of that story is the tadpole, who's the relative of the earth mother, Dung Dung, the frog lady. The little tadpole, he lives in the billabong, in the pond, and he eats the green algae at the bottom of the billabong, and he grows his arms and legs, and he drops his tail, and he jumps up onto land. Just like you, when you're inside your mum, you're inside her big pond, her billabong. And you grow your arms and legs inside there, and then the water breaks, and you come up onto land. And when the water breaks, it's the moon who breaks the water in the mums, because he pulls the water out of the oceans and he pulls the water out of the mums. And most of the babies are born around a full moon. And the other proof of that story is when you're born, your first poop is green because you ate the green algae at the bottom of the billabong. That was your first food. That was your first food as a spirit child. And still to this day, when the people see that ringtail possum, they remember this story and they see him. He goes right up in the tree, the eucalyptus trees, as close to moon as he can get. And then he makes that moon shape with his tail. And that's a reminder of that story, because old possum is still trying to be like moon. And if I was going to take liberty with this story, then I would say in this continent, you have your possum here. And the possum here, he plays dead. When he's threatened or whatever, he plays dead. And then as soon as you go away, he comes back to life because he's still trying to be like moon.
1: Malan, de malan, de malan, de malan, de malan.

0: Thank you so much.
1: Oh, thank you. 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
3: A light summer rain darkens the green stone walls of the old church, and a three-wheeled moto taxi rounds the corner. Oaxaca, Mexico, and the Sierra Norte are visible through the mist. On the flat bed of the moto taxi is a sound system, advertising the big fight. Tonight, it says, Lucha Libre. The ring is in the center of an old tiled parking garage, and colorful flags flitter above. The men wear extravagant costumes, bright masks, spandex, leather boots, and they fly through the air, launching off the ropes, pulling off incredible acrobatic flips and high kicks. The audience surrounds them, seated at floor level looking up, as a luchador called Endeavor launches himself 15 feet out of the ring directly onto his muscle-bound opponent, crashing into the folding chairs. Over by the sound system, I speak to Manuel El León Hernández, the announcer of tonight's fight.
4: Son personas normales, pero al momento en el que se visten, que se ponen una máscara.
5: These are ordinary people. They are normal people, but in the moment they get dressed, that they wear a multicolored mask, a mask that represents a character, these people change completely. They become they practically become immortal once they're up in the ring.
3: Postcards from the Wind are produced by me, Phil Corbett. A full 40-minute episode about Lucha Libre at thewind.org.

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0: The last time you went out for a day in nature, you might have spotted a small, fuzzy hill of green growing in the shade. A patch of moss standing out among the foliage, seemingly unremarkable. But if you knew the true power of moss, what it's done in our planet's geologic history, and what it's doing today, you might have been a bit more starstruck. After 450 million years, mosses are some of the Earth's most resilient plants. They've survived drastic weather changes and cataclysmic planetary events. In fact, there's a theory that moss may even be responsible for one of those events, the last mini ice age. Welcome to Plant People. I'm Jennifer Bernstein, CEO and the William C. Steer Senior President at the New York Botanical Garden. Today, we're joined by indigenous ecologist and author Robin Wall Kimmerer to talk about nature's abundance, doing right by plants, and the ways that moss can teach us about surviving and even thriving during an era of rapid climate change. Robin, welcome to Plant People. I'm a big fan.
1: Thank you so much for inviting me. I'm delighted to talk with you.
0: Well, I'm so glad you're here. I have read all of your books, and I absolutely love the way that you connect plants to the universal story of people and our planet, which is something we're very much interested in promoting and exploring here at the New York Botanical Garden. To get us started, tell us a little bit about what sparked your lifelong path in the wonderful world of plants.
1: Oh, you know, Jennifer, I like to think that I was actually born a botanist. I cannot think of a time in my childhood when I wasn't out looking at plants and wanting to know who they were and what they were all about and what they tasted like. So it is an extension of a childhood passion because I had the great good fortune to grow up out of doors. My parents encouraged me. My mom gave me my first wildflower book and sat on the grass with me and taught me how to use it.
0: Yeah, I really do think that so many people's journey loving nature begins in childhood, which is a reminder to all of us who have little ones in our lives to reveal to them the wonder of nature as well. So you have several things in common with Elizabeth Britton, who is NYBG's co-founder. Britton was a bryologist. She studied moss. And of course, you wrote Gathering Moss, which I thought was a captivating book about these tiny but mighty plants. What is it about the tiniest of plants that inspires ambitious thinking about how we can be better stewards of biodiversity?
1: For me, some of the captivating nature of mosses is that they are doing their work just at the limits of our attention. If you pay attention to mosses and start to understand their role, they're like a miniature forest. And it is that curiosity, that wonder about what is happening in a forest that is only an inch tall that really drew me into the study of mosses.
0: Moss and people are moving on very different timescales. So how do you think that should inform our thinking about moss?
1: You know, as you said in your intro, mosses are the most ancient of plants on land. And human beings, compared to mosses, we are a pretty recent innovation. And the fact that mosses have built the very land that we inhabit today, that they have withstood all the climate changes that have ever happened since they colonized land billions of years ago, in a time when biodiversity is threatened, when our own actions threaten the nature of the living world, shouldn't we be asking the oldest beings on the planet, how did you do it? What is your secret to successful life on the planet? And I am so interested in what they have to tell us in that regard.
0: Can you tell us, what is your favorite place to study and be with moss?
1: Well, almost anywhere there are mosses, right? But I'll tell you, one of the groups of mosses that I particularly love are the mosses that grow on glacial erratic boulders, those big granite boulders in a shaded forest that just become absolutely coated with multiple forms of moss. And when you look at the rock, you realize, oh my gosh, there are 10 kinds of moss just on this one rock. So you can kind of see the ecological dynamics and patterns of relationship between different mosses when they're all growing together on these big rocky outcrops.
0: There's a theory I mentioned in the introduction that moss may have influenced the last mini ice age. How could such unassuming plants manage such a huge swing in our planet's climate?
1: Well, it's thought that perhaps when the mosses successfully colonized land, which was just bare rock at the time, there was no soil, there was no other kinds of vegetation. And when mosses successfully adapted to colonize land, they had a profound effect on biogeochemistry of the land. Suddenly, there were these tiny little beings that were interacting with that bare rock, and they were beginning to dissolve nutrients and send those nutrients not only into their own bodies, but into the ocean. And this cumulative incremental effect of rhizoid by rhizoid degrading the rock and enriching the water helped fuel more algal growth in the oceans. And of course, all of that growth through photosynthesis was taking CO2 out of the atmosphere at such a rate that it actually was the reverse of global warming and created global cooling, is one of the hypotheses. The mosses themselves on land contribute to that carbon sequestration as well. But both of those factors probably led to this mini ice age.
0: That's fascinating. There's so much to learn about the history of the way that plants have influenced and shaped our world. How do you think we can engage more ethically with moss and other plant life?
1: Well, there's so many dimensions to that, but two things. First of all, mosses thrive in cool, moist habitats. And our activities through burning fossil fuels are causing the diminution of cool, shady places. And so there are some predictions that mosses will suffer in a hotter, drier world. And so our own actions are jeopardizing this whole world of moss beings. In a more perhaps direct and immediate way, there's a lot of illegal harvesting of mosses for uses that don't respect those lives at all. They're used as if they're a fake green carpet or something. I see them dried out, sprayed fluorescent green, and stuck on the walls of a hotel for a touch of nature, as they say. And to me, that's a real moral affront to the lives of these beings. And of course, there's a tremendous impact that comes from harvesting these wild beings, because they play such important ecological roles. When they're taken from their habitats, there's a lot of consequences to that.
0: Mm. Yeah. I really loved also one of your recent books, The Serviceberry. I have a serviceberry in front of my home, but for our listener, could you please describe a serviceberry tree?
1: Oh, what a beautiful tree. An understory tree, graceful, gray, multiple stems. And in the springtime, just a froth of white flowers. I think around where I live, they are the first to flower. And such a welcome to spring right after the ground thaws. We get that beautiful bloom. And then in late June, early July, they're sometimes called June berries. They have these marvelous fruits. They taste like a cross between a blueberry and an apple. They're so delicious, and indigenous people have used them as a food source time immemorial, really, because they're really nutritious. They're used to make pemmican. You can use them to make fruit leather, and heck, you just want to eat them by the handful. It's a very generous tree.
0: You talk about the service berry teaching us about the abundance that's all around us and the ways in which that can conflict with the scarcity mindset that we have in our market-driven economy. Can you talk about the gifts that you think the service berry have to offer our modern way of thinking?
1: Sure. You know, I chose the service berry when I was invited to write an essay about economics. And I chose the service berry because partly of its name, that economics is all about the delivery and distribution of goods and services. And so the service berry seemed like a really good companion in that examination of our economy. But also because I wanted to use essentially a kind of cultural biomimicry to think about how does the economy of nature, as evinced by the service berry, contrast with the human market capitalist economy that we have created? And because service berry is such a generous plant, it seemed to me, again, a really good model of the abundance of nature. Because when you think about it, the service berry, of course, is taking water and sunshine and turning it into flowers in the spring to feed all those hungry flies that are coming out right after the ground thaws, which then yield berries, which are just feasted upon by catbirds and bluebirds and thrushes and waxwings and robins. This plant is involved at every stage of its life in giving away the common resource of sugar or plant parts. The service berry doesn't hoard its production. It shares its abundance. So service berries are simply one example of the ways in which fruit-bearing plants are models of a circular economy where nothing is hoarded, nothing is wasted. And again, that notion that when the gifts of nature are shared with bees and birds and me, as I'm picking service berries, those gifts are the currency of a gift economy. It's not money, it's energy and the gifts of the plants. It's in contrast to the model of human thriving, where we say we're going to get abundance by hoarding it and keeping it away from somebody else, which creates scarcity. Or you can create food security by giving everything away and creating such good relationships that those birds will always be back. Those birds are going to fertilize the soil that lets you make more berries. So it's simply an examination of the economy of nature and asking, how could we amend, tweak, utterly change our materialist market economy so that it aligns better with the sustainable economy of nature?
0: Yeah, it's hard because the economies of nature are more immediate and connected physically to one another. And our current global economy, the players, the stakeholders are very removed from one another. So it's very easy for them to become invisible to each other. I don't know how we deal with that exactly. Any ideas?
1: Well, I think our way out of this is greater engagement with the natural world so that we remember where our food comes from, that we remember it's a gift from the land and that it doesn't come from some big old warehouse out there. This is coming from the earth. And the only way we really remember that is to pay attention to the living world in gardens, in the forest, in parks, in our daily lives.
0: Yeah, I think that's right. Cultivating that appreciation for nature has been really core to our mission since we were founded in the late 1800s. The site was selected because there's an old growth forest at the heart of the garden. It's never been cut. And we've been responsible for protecting that forest for about 130 years. For the first century or so, we had a let alone policy, which was the thinking of the time in the scientific community. Over the past few decades, we've practiced science-based active ecological restoration to mitigate the anthropogenic changes that we're seeing and the threats to the biodiversity of the forest. You advocate for a two-eyed seeing approach to ecological restoration. So I was wondering if you could explain what that means, particularly in the context of an ancient but altered ecosystem like the Thane Family Forest.
1: Two-eyed seeing is a metaphor that was put forward by two Mi'kmaq educators, and two-eyed seeing because it acknowledges that so much of our understanding of the world comes to us through one lens, and that is the lens of the Western worldview, and particularly the Western scientific worldview, which is powerful, but that's not the only lens out there. The indigenous worldview is quite different in many ways, particularly as regards relationships with the natural world. So two-eyed seeing is an invitation to everyone in education, in research, and engagement with the natural world to look at the world not only through the lens of Western science, but also through the lens of indigenous science and philosophy. And when we do that, we get to a really different relationship with the land. Oftentimes in Western conservation, we have this notion that human beings and nature are a bad mix. And so what we need to do is put a velvet rope around nature, keep people out so that nature can thrive. Well, in many cases, we're coming to understand that human beings are part of nature. Human beings have an active ecological role to play that fosters biodiversity, that fosters the well-being of plants, largely through manipulation of ecological succession that literally magnifies biodiversity. And so I'm really interested to hear that you all are adopting a more tending relationship with your forest, because there's so much good evidence, both from Western and indigenous sciences, that suggest that biodiversity is enhanced with the right kind of human interaction.
0: Yeah, it's a really important perspective to bring to bear and to remember that this relationship between humanity and nature wasn't always as distorted as it has become in the Western world since the Industrial Revolution, that there was a time, and there still is in practice in many places, a much more reciprocal and productive relationship between people and nature, and the invitation to think about the positive role that people can play in nature can allow us to reset the terms in a really beautiful way. So it's a good development.
1: It sure is. In fact, oftentimes when people hear about indigenous land management, people will say to me, oh, are you wanting to go back in history and live in some atavistic past? And what I try to tell them is no, indigenous knowledge and philosophy are a way to live into the future. We see this in an amazing study that came out of the UN biodiversity reports that showed while biodiversity, as we know, tragically is crashing all over the planet, that there are places where it's not. And those places are in indigenous homelands where this different worldview and this different relationship to the living world is promoting biodiversity. And so, again, it's two-eyed seeing, isn't it? You say, what can we learn from this relationship to the land? You know, as scientists, our training tells us to consider all potential hypotheses, to consider all these beautiful streams of evidence that might enhance our understanding. And so I think we're just doing way better science when we use two-eyed seeing.
0: Well, more than 80% of the world's population now live in cities and towns. What do you think about the ways that we can forge this lasting connection with nature for people whose lives and livelihoods are rooted in these very urban environments?
1: I think that places like the Botanical Garden play an incredibly important role, and other green spaces in urban environments. I've been talking lately to some of the folks who work on things like tree equity, also known as the tree justice movement, that recognizes that the benefits of a green leafy canopy and access to nature are not equally distributed in our communities. There is tremendous injustice in access to nature. And so a lot of city planners are now adopting the standard that says that every citizen in the city should have high quality nature within a 10-minute walk of their homes. And so I think we have a big job in design and education and engineering to make it so, because we know that that is not the case right now.
0: Absolutely. I mean, the benefits of cities are significant. You're concentrated with all of these other people, and being with other people is a great engine for prosperity, for knowledge creation, for creativity. That's why people are drawn to these places. So we have to find a way for cities themselves to be additive to biodiversity, and for the experience of living in a city to not be at odds with people staying connected to nature.
1: Yeah. And you know, all the things that you just mentioned, these wonderful assets of the city, are also ways that people can be in reciprocity with the land, even though they're not necessarily planting trees or gardens. But that ferment of ideas and political activity, this is the gift of urban environments that can really be activated for nature protection, that reciprocates the gifts of nature with votes and words and art and science. It doesn't all have to be with a shovel and seeds.
0: Right. So your career has been as a botanist and as an educator. But of course, since your book, Braiding Sweetgrass, you've also become a public figure and someone that people from across this country and beyond look to for guidance about how we can repair our relationship with nature. I'm interested in what that journey has been like for you and whether you see nature differently as a result.
1: I think it has taken me this arc of my career from research and teaching to get to the place where I understand the power of storytelling to change our relationship with place. You know, working with restoration ecology, for example, it came to realize in a pretty pivotal way that it's not only the land that is broken, it's our relationship to land that's broken. And so restoration ecology is a set of tools that help us heal the land. But if we don't heal our relationship with land, we're just going to replicate the same damage over and over again. So I've become really deeply committed to the ecological storytelling, which I call restoryation, a term that the wonderful botanist Gary Nabhan first coined decades ago. So that's where I see my niche now, to help change the story of our relationship to plants from an exploitative one to a regenerative one.
0: That's a wonderful journey that you've been on. And I expect that it's led you to your newest project, which is the Plant Baby Plant Movement. So I was wondering if you could tell me about that. What spurred it? What is it?
1: Yeah. As a result of Braiding Sweetgrass and other work, I'm in contact with audiences every week who are alight with love for plants and love

0: organizing this movement to inspire people toward acts of regeneration. The name comes very clearly from that alternative worldview of drill, baby, drill, which says, well, we know that attitude is going to destroy the climate and jeopardizes human life and biodiversity, but we're going to do it anyway. Well, I think not. Couldn't we have a counter narrative? We don't have to buy into that. And so this is hopefully a gathering place for people who are committed to these ideas to both do what we call raise a garden and raise a ruckus. And those those twin acts of caring for the land, restoring, and restoring. That's what we're trying to catalyze, is a movement that will counteract this notion that, oh, it's all doom and gloom and there's nothing we can do. Well, there is a lot we can do, both through ecological action and political action.
1: Robin, it's been such a joy talking to you today. I hope everyone will read all of your wonderful books, including Gathering Moss, The Natural and Cultural History of Mosses. And don't forget to visit plantbabyplant.com to learn more about this exciting new initiative. Thank you so much for being here.
0: Thanks for inviting me.
1: People is a co-production of NYBG and PRX Productions. From PRX, Plant People is produced by Ali Budner, Courtney Florentine, Genevieve Sponsler, Adriana Rosas Rivera, and Pedro Rafael Rosado. The executive producer of PRX Productions is Jocelyn Gonzalez. From NYBG, Plant People is produced by Charlie Nork, Cosette Patterson, Matt Newman, Kate Tyler, and Michael Crowley. Views expressed by guests are their own and not necessarily representative of NYBG. 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
2: What if I'm seen as wasteful if I toss it? What if I can use it somewhere? What if I end up stranded and I could use it to beckon for
3: help? What if I need to refer to it
2: someday? What if a friend could use it?
3: What if I get rid of it and then can't find one that fits the same way?
2: What if I donate it to Goodwill and then they can't sell
3: it? What if I want to put my plants in?
2: What if I get rid of it and then can't find it in the same way?
3: What if people don't know I ever
2: own it? What if it would work for a certain look?
3: What if I need it for stage?
2: What if I get rid of it and later it's worth a lot of money?
3: What if I have a big party and need it?
2: What if people can't associate me with these things?
3: What if all the stores close and I can't buy anything?
2: What if I need this to remember my vacation?
3: What if I can use this someday to mend?
2: What if I'm put on trial and I need this to prove my alibi?
3: What if it snows even harder next year and I can use it?
2: What if I get rid of it and no one remembers this item was ever created?
3: What if I can never find another one?
2: What if I use it all?
3: What if I lose a lot of weight and it'll fit?
2: What if I can't find the proper way to recycle?
3: What if I haven't done the laundry in such a long time that these will be the only ones I have left?
2: What if I become destitute and can never afford to buy anything ever again?
3: What if a local feeder could use it for?
2: What if someone could repair it so that it looks perfect?
3: What if I need it somewhere?
2: What if I get rid of it and then can't find it in the same
3: place? What if I haven't used it all?
2: What if I get rid of it and no one has any record of all the details I
3: used?
2: And then what if I gain a lot of weight? And it would
3: what if
2: fit?
3: I get rid of his gift and then he comes over and doesn't
2: what if
3: see
2: I need it for a costume?
3: What if I make an enormous meal and need
2: what if
3: all
2: I get
3: these?
2: Rid of it and people won't be able to tell?
3: What if I spend hard-earned money on
2: what
3: it?
2: If it's not worn out
3: what
2: yet?
3: If I need it for a performance?
2: What if I need it for a
3: what
2: project?
3: If it's expired and there's still some
2: what if I had gotten it for
3: what
2: free?
3: What if I don't have it anymore and people think I'm no longer
2: what if I get rid of it and people won't know I was there?
4: To begin with, they never got along. Maybe it's because my Uncle Steve and Grandma are so much alike. The last time we had Christmas with Grandma, she just about puked. 4 Manhattans, 3 gin and tonics, a whole 6-pack of Schlitz, cheese, crackers, pickles, meatballs, chicken livers wrapped in bacon, and Uncle Steve shouting at the blank TV screen the whole time.
5: Now we got it! This time it's ours! They may have won a couple of battles, but we got the whole war!
4: And Grandma, just leaning on the armrest of our big brown couch, drooling, lifting a drink to her mouth, dragging off a Chesterfield, nodding her head back and forth.
6: Stupid, this one, you're stupid. You got no brain. The TV's not even turned on. You're shell-shocked. You're crazy. You're no son of mine until you get yourself together. You hear me?
4: and Uncle Steve ripping his eyes away from the screen, grabbing a liver bacon hors d'oeuvre by the decorative green cellophane wrapped at the end toothpick that sticks through it, and he bites down on the liver bacon hors d'oeuvre, ripping off the end of the toothpick, and he spits the whole thing at Grandma, who moves quickly and deflects the liver bacon hors d'oeuvre with the open palm of her right hand, being careful not to spill even one drop of her gin and tonic. And in one smooth motion, she pokes Uncle Steve's left eye, sending him screaming into the kitchen.

0: Suddenly, I hear Mom shrieking.
1: The turkey's done! Soup's on! Dinner's ready! Come and get it!
0: And I run to my place at the table, sitting, waiting for the squash, potatoes, string bean casserole, cranberry sauce, and, oh, the turkey. What a huge malformed thing that Mom brings in and sets on the table. And Auntie Rita starts poking it with her fork from the other side of the table, just to scare little cousin Susie, who's 5 years old and has nightmares about food coming alive and killing her. And Auntie Rita laughs and pokes the thing so it looks like it's shaking and trembling and inching its way toward little Susie. And Susie gets a wide-eyed look and grabs the edge of the tablecloth and screams in a high-pitched frequency, and she pulls the tablecloth, and her plate and milk glass and my plate and milk glass get jerked into the air and come crashing down on the floor. And Grandma says,
2: "Stop that, Rita! Stop that! This instant! I'll have none of this nonsense at the Thanksgiving table!"
0: And Uncle Steve, still dabbing at his swollen left eye, says,
3: "It's Christmas, Ma! Not Thanksgiving! It's Christmas!"
4: Christmas with Grandma was produced by Kevin Cormier for the 2006 Third Coast Short Docs Challenge called 99 Ways to Tell a Radio Story. These challenges are done every year by the Third Coast Festival, and in this one, the very first year they did this, they set up a few rules, and each of the audio submissions had to obey the rules. The first is, it had to start with some manifestation of the sentence. To begin with, they never got along. It had to include a pre-recorded voice, a rhythmic noise, and an exclamation, and had to last exactly 2 minutes and 30 seconds long. Those were the rules. 99 Ways to Tell a Radio Story was the challenge, and we're playing a bunch of them on Public Radio Remix, along with all the different challenges from Third Coast from all the different years. If you want to hear a bunch of them, you can stay tuned here. 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
1: My name is Izai Maria Barnwell. I was first introduced to the music of Odetta, Nina, and Miriam in the early 60s. I went to a school where there were very few black folk on the campus, and in fact, only seven. And what I quickly realized was that listening to Odetta, listening to Nina, made a huge difference in my being able to define who I was on that campus and share that with people.

0: Nina Simone, Miriam Makeba, and Odetta. We knew them as thrilling, inspired singers, but for black people around the world, and particularly young African-American women in the 60s, they stood for a lot more.
1: And I began to realize that I was learning from Odetta a lot about the history of African-American vocal music, because I was hearing the work songs, I was hearing the blues, I was hearing her sing just a range of things. And there was a crossing that happened for me. Miriam was singing about Africa, Odetta. I decided I needed to wear my hair like she wore her hair, and so my whole identity kind of changed over the 5 years that I was in college and was influenced by the music of all of them. In the dark,
2: it's just you and I. Hi, my name is Carol Maillard. I've always known about Odetta, and I remember Pata Pata from when I was a child. When I got into about, I think I must have been in ninth grade, I was about 14, a friend of mine bought me an album called Nina Sings Blues. So we started listening to this music and singing this music, and I really became really, I think very, it became very personal for me, the music of Nina Simone and her messages, how she carried herself, what she talked about, the songs that she sang, how she would take things and use the classical mode and turn music around and take songs that you would think you remember sounding one way and turn it into a totally internal monologue. So her music really had a great influence, I think, on me in terms of messages.
3: And my name is Louise Robinson. I went to school with a young lady named Angela Makeba, which is also known as Bonji Makeba, Miriam's daughter. And Bonji and I and another lady named Monica were best friends. And we used to come to school early, go into the assembly, where everybody would wait for their classes, and sing and entertain.

0: Well, that inspiration has led the three women we just heard, and I'd guess many of the 20 others, into the a cappella ensemble Sweet Honey in the Rock, founded in 1973. They're about to enter their fourth decade, carrying the flame of human rights and the milk of human kindness. I'm Steve Rath, and for this Jazz Stories story, I sat down with my old friends from Sweet Honey to talk about their turn at Jazz at Lincoln Center and the inspiration of Miriam Makeba, Nina Simone, and Odetta. How did this music affect Sweet Honey in the Rock?
1: I have to say that each woman in the group has their own stories behind each one of these women. So if you're looking at the anti-apartheid movement and Sweet Honey's participation in that movement, we, you know, did the rallies, went to the protests, did all kinds of things to make our voices heard and to support that movement. When Nelson Mandela was released in, was it 1994, we sang at three of the major rallies to welcome him back into the, I guess you would say, free world. We were part of all of those celebrations. So the music, I think, it affects your consciousness. It changes your DNA, I think, in some way, if you really, really let it settle into your soul. Odetta's voice, Miriam's energy and a culture, Nina Simone's integrity and her straightforwardness and her messages.
2: I think I think it's really reaffirming, especially for people coming behind you, younger people, that your music does not have to be separate from your life. It does not have to be separate from what you believe. It does not have to be separate from what's passionate to you and what you care about. And it can really line up with, you know, how you feel about God, how you feel about family, how you feel about politics, how you feel about friendship, how you feel about community. That, you know, it could all just be one conversation. They don't have to be separate. You know, and that, I think that's one of the things that was so inspiring for me, and just that's what I learned from those women. That's what I got from those women.
3: I think the word courage comes to mind for me, that each one of them had the courage to really step out and take a stand. I mean, some of the things that they sang about were just really radical for the time. They showed up at rallies. They showed up when they were called. And there is a historical document. If we go through their songs, we see what happened in Alabama. We see what happened in Mississippi. We see what happened in South Africa. It's a musical document of much of our history.
2: We were listening, Carol and I, the other day. We found an interview of Nina Simone, and she said something to the fact that, I put it out there because I have to put it out there. They may take it many ways. Some people cry. Some people get angry. Some people, but as long as something happens, I've done what I come to do. As long as something is generated, a thought, a feeling, you know, a consciousness.
0: Did you ever get to work with them or sing with them, any of them on stage?
2: We were in Chicago, wasn't it?
1: This is a long, long time ago. You had something to do with.
2: And then we went to her set. We went to the club and she was performing.
1: It was cold, yes. Snowing, and we got on the L in Chicago and went out to that club. And I remember we sang Amazing Grace with Odetta there.
2: We got on the stage and we just all crowded on that stage and sang.
1: I had other occasions to sing with Odetta. Am I right, Isai?
3: Odetta came to the celebration that we had of our 20 years, almost 20 years ago, and sang for us and with us, and I feel really blessed to have to count her as a friend, actually.
0: So the concert for Miriam, Nina, and Odetta was a natural, sort of. How did this event come about at Jazz at Lincoln Center?
3: Well, you know, I've already said these three women saved my life, and I mean that in a very literal sense. And in 90, I think it was, they did a tour together, which I had talked to Odetta about possibly trying to do here in the United States, except I didn't know a thing about production on that level, couldn't figure out who would funded, etc. And so that was always kind of a disappointment, but I always was looking for occasions to bring the three of them together in some way that really made sense. And when Odetta died, mm-hmm. and the opportunity to come to Jazz at Lincoln Center came up, it sort of came out, and we sort of said, yeah, that's really a good idea.
4: Because I think,
1: Pretty interesting.
4: Yeah, that's the one. That's the
1: we set to working on it.
0: So what did that working involve?
1: A lot of hair loss. Nerves. But actually, once we started working on this about not quite a year ago, maybe about 8 or 9 months ago, during the summer, 2010, we started talking about the music. We started listing all of the different songs that meant something to us, what was important. So it was important for us, I think, really to get a song list that we had some kind of emotional, like, you know, really strong connection to, either from the form, the message, just that we loved the song or that it meant something to us personally.
3: You know, that they had actually shared some repertoire, different styles, mm-hmm. you know.
2: And we were trying to look at what they shared in terms of their philosophy and who they were. And
1: we had to talk it over, talk it through. How are we going to do this? And
0: we should explain that for people who are just coming on to this, right? Something about Sweet Honey in the Rock.
1: Sweet Honey in the Rock is primarily an a cappella group. 5 voices, and we do have a sign language interpreter for our deaf and hard of hearing audiences. So we were trying to figure out what would we do would make it special. Do we want a band? Do we want a band for the whole thing, just a little bit? And we decided, let's go for it. So we have a trio, piano, bass, and drums, and the drummer is also a percussionist. And we are doing most of the songs in the set with our trio.
0: Has it been very different than working with the 5 voices?
4: Yes. I think so.
0: Louise is nodding. Okay.
2: No, it's like cooking. I don't know, you're cooking fried chicken and you're cooking baked chicken. And if you know how to cook, they're both going to be delicious. They're just different. You know, I feel like when I'm on the stage with Sweet Honey and something is cooking, it's there. I feel like when I'm with that band and something is cooking, it's there. It's just different. That's the best I could say. Because, you know, you get heat and coolness with Sweet Honey, and you get heat and coolness with them, but I'm loving it.
1: The more you work with other people, other musicians, other genres, and you have lots and lots of opportunities. I feel personally that's how you grow as an artist. We do wonderful work together. We're pretty familiar with how we all work. But every time we have to step out our, I guess you would say, comfort zone, and we've had to step out quite a bit the last few years, we've had a lot of interesting projects that have really challenged us to work in a different way. I think that's the way you grow as an artist. If you don't have those opportunities, what do you learn? What are you offering? How are you growing? No matter how old you are, you have to keep learning, taking your classes, working with other people, listening to all kinds of music. And that's about where we are now. We're ready to just really explode onto the scene.
2: We're going, what's next? What's next?

What's next for Sweet Honey in the Rock? After 39 years and 23 members, some of them more than once, in summer 2012, they'll premiere their new work with Washington's National Symphony Orchestra. Isai, Maria Barnwell, Carol Lynn Maylard, and Louise Robinson, three of the six women of Sweet Honey in the Rock, talking with me and Alexa Lim. I'm Steve Rath. You can hear their concert for Nina Simone, Miriam Makeba, and Odetta on Jazz at Lincoln Center Radio and on JALC.org. And get these Jazz Stories podcasts automatically when you sign up on iTunes. Jazz Stories is produced by Alexa Lim, David Gorin, and me at Murray Street. Our production funds come from Jazz at Lincoln Center to keep the stories of jazz alive. Come hear the music and visit the Erdogan Jazz Hall of Fame at the House of Swing on Columbus Circle in New York City.

0: is Bird Note. How long can a bird fly without once touching the earth or alighting to perch? Experts have speculated for years that some kinds of swifts spend long, continuous periods of their lives in the air. To figure out exactly what they get up to, Swiss scientists began researching alpine swifts, a large species with a wingspan of over 2 feet. The research published in 2013 involved attaching sensors to some of the swifts while they were nesting in Europe and recovering them on the bird's return from spending winter in Africa. It was already known that the swifts eat on the wing, but what about sleep? The sensors showed long periods when the swifts were gliding and not flapping their wings. But scientists aren't sure if that means the birds were asleep. Could be that, like some other animals, alpine swifts do all their sleeping during the summer breeding season and don't sleep at all during migration. As for why they stay aloft so long, while they're supreme flyers, swifts find landing complicated. They can't perch because they have very short legs. So, if they can manage it, avoiding touching down makes perfect sense. For Bird Note, I'm Michael Stein.
1: We knew what had happened to the woman who owned our house on Gilman Terrace long before we ever thought of buying it. Years ago, my husband and I used to go to parties there, an old ramshackle Queen Anne, slowly falling apart, but still beautiful.
2: Well, it's a very nice house, actually. It's one of the nicer ones on the block.
1: But that's Clara, our new neighbor on our right. She and her husband knew the former owner, Susan. She lived in the house in Gilman Terrace with her son. She'd been very active in the local art scene, pretty well known in the area, before she decided to rent out her house and move to New York.
2: We didn't really hear from her after that until we heard in the news that she had been killed.
3: And didn't she get killed in New York City? Stabbed?
2: Yeah.
3: By?
4: Her boyfriend.
1: That's Didia. Her mother, Lucia, has owned the house on our left for 25 years. Even though Susan had moved away, her murder made it into our local papers. It was particularly gruesome. Before all this, I had a pretty solid idea of what a haunted house would sound like. But it turns out a real haunted house sounds like the silence of a house full of a life that doesn't have anyone to live it anymore. Our new house was full of Susan's old life. Her family didn't want to clean it out.
5: There was a box down there called Correspondences, which had all of her letters.
1: That's my husband, Mike, who became sort of obsessed with Susan, who she was, how she lived.
5: I have gotten a little bit post-mortem stalkerish.
1: At the beginning, we both felt a bit like intruders, that somehow we were dishonoring what was left of Susan by taking over her house.
5: I don't believe in superstition, so I never thought of it as occupied, but there was a bad vibe in the air.
1: And beyond just being full of stuff and bad vibes, the house was full of problems. Since Susan's death, no one had taken care of it. The foundation was crumbling. The walls were cracking. And then there was the wisteria.
2: At its biggest? It's kind of hard to explain.
1: Clara, our right-hand neighbor, says Susan planted the wisteria in the backyard years and years ago, and it simply took over.
2: It was encroaching on our yard, and it had grown up above her porch, covered that entire side of the house.
1: So we got to work. Mike sawed the wisteria down while I pulled up its root and cut the trees free from its tendrils. And working outside, that's where we met Didia and Lucia.
3: Yeah, she's very happy. So happy, see?
4: Oh, that's great. Well, thank you. We'll keep working on it.
1: And inside, we filled up the silence with the sounds of hammers and floor sanders. And Mike says he finally feels like he has gotten to know Susan, and he doesn't think she'd be angry with us. He thinks she'd be proud.
5: Now it has a very warm, good, positive feeling. There's a nice neighborhoodly vibe in this dead-end street up on the hill.
4: Thank you. You too. Take care. Yeah, I think so.
6: My name is Randall Horton, and this is Poetry Now. I wrote the beginnings of Reflection on the One Train here in New York City. Especially early on when I first moved to New York City, I would ride a lot and capture moments and ways of thinking about things. The train provided that sort of meditative drone. On reflection, because a box is a box, humans are cultivated into said box without choice or clarification, specimens only existing as in you, I, us, flesh and frame, restricted bone matter comprising a box reluctant not to be a box, but nurtured inside the box, let's say form, which is shaped by an indigenous to the box and the creator of the holy box, only leading to another question about, of course, the infamous box. Form turns deceitful inside the box like anything caged, leaning to a non-empathetic approach steeped in revolt. Is Judas in waiting? Note, the box is not universal, nor the universal. Whatever hopes of otherworldliness lies in the box itself. The box will not elongate, dissolve, or vanish without reaction to an action. And here within lies problem of perspective, as in, there is none, zero. A long time's continuum, color too, is encouraged for the sake of the construction of the box, which is precious as flickering light, but cannot be verified since darkness is the original concept of all things human. I think we as poets, we're sort of charged with investigating the things that other people don't see or refuse to see. Langston Hughes has this phrase where he said, I see everything that you don't see. And that's where I start. Because a box is a box, humans are cultivated into said box without choice or clarification. And of course, certain elements of the poem, when you start talking about construction of spaces, are, you know, referring to, you know, color and race and the ways in which race has been cultivated in this country, especially, right? And so that is at the core of it. Form turns deceitful inside the box like anything caged, leaning to a non-empathetic approach steeped in revolt. Is Judas in waiting? It seems like there's been a moment, especially when we start beginning to confront race, really think about that. Like, what is it after that? When we confront that, what are we doing? Where are we going after we confront it? Are the ways in which we identify ourselves, is that inescapable? That the way that we're going to always categorize people from here on out? At what part of your identity are you not willing to give up? What part of your privilege are you not willing to give up? I think those are the hard questions we have to ask ourselves sometimes. So when I'm reading this poem, I think the thing that continues to stick out to me is the box is not universal, nor the universal, whatever hopes of otherworldliness lies in the box.
7: The box is not universal, nor the universal. Whatever hopes of otherworldliness lies in the box itself.
6: I think we're looking for this universal experience. I guess the question is, does it exist, what we're looking for? Does it?
1: That was Randall Horton and his poem Reflection. I'm Sarah Geis, and this is Poetry Now, a production of the Poetry Foundation and the WFMT Radio Network. 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
4: At least as far back as 200 million years ago, cycads grew in abundance. And at the peak of their distribution and diversity, they lived alongside the dinosaurs. These so-called living fossils were a fixture of tropical prehistoric landscapes and have changed little since then. Yet today, they face their greatest threats in poaching, habitat destruction, and climate change. I'm Jennifer Bernstein, CEO and the William C. Steer Senior President at the New York Botanical Garden, and this is Plant People. Today, I'm joined by Dr. Dennis Stevenson, previously our Vice President for Botanical Science here at NYBG and currently the Senior Curator Emeritus Editor at Botanical Review. He is one of the world's top cycad experts, and together we're exploring the storied past and challenging future of these ancient and unique plants. Hi, Dennis. Welcome to Plant People.
5: Well, I'm glad to be here. Thanks for having me.
4: Well, I'm so glad to talk to you today. It's always fun to speak with you. And we're going to have a great conversation about cycads. And you are the perfect person to have that conversation with. So for listeners who may not be familiar, what exactly are cycads and how do they differ from more common plants like ferns or palms?
5: Well, they're a very ancient lineage, as we pointed out. But it's their growth habit. They tend to be single-stem plants that we don't think of as very branched. And they really look like a cactus with palm leaves.
4: Yeah, that's a good description. So what drew you to focus your research on cycads?
5: Well, that's a very interesting story, actually. My academic grandfather had published on the structure of the growing points of cycads in several papers. And they were always of interest to me. But sometimes things in your career are serendipitous. And after I finished my PhD, I had a postdoc at Harvard University, but I was stationed at Fairchild Tropical Garden in Miami. And they have the best cycad collection in the world. Mm. And I'm going, this is perfect. Yeah. So I think that's what really started it for me.
4: Well, I can see how being at Fairchild, you would be inspired because they have some incredible plants there. And I love that phrase, academic grandfather. Can you explain what that means for our listeners?
5: Yes. My major professor for my PhD, it was his professor, and he was on my PhD committee, my academic grandfather, except he passed. And they were the authors of the primary plant morphology textbook through three or four editions.
4: I've heard other colleagues of ours talk about their forebears in science in exactly that same way. And I think it's nice because it speaks to the continuity of science and the fact that nothing is ever really fully resolved in one person's career. We're always continuing to broaden our understanding. So it's a nice turn of phrase. So you found them interesting. You found yourself at a place where they were in abundance. What about them has kept you focused for so long?
5: I've gone through various phases in studying them. In the first phase was taking up where my academic grandfather left off in the developmental anatomy or structure of that shoot system. It so happened that simultaneously, a man that I knew as an undergraduate had given a talk at the Ohio Academy of Science meeting, and he was retiring to Fairchild. And he was interested in the reproduction of these plants. And their reproductive cycle is just amazing. There are a few seed plants, actually the only ones, I guess, extant, that have motile male gametes. And they have these sperm cells that are so big, you can see them on the slide with the naked eye. And so then the idea was, well, we have all these living plants there. We could look at them experimentally to see how this system really works. So once I did the anatomy stuff, I then moved into the reproductive side and the pollination biology, because nobody knew how they got pollinated, yet they have male plants versus female plants. How does the pollen get over there? And how does the system work? So because there's a native one in Florida, and in the wild areas at the Montgomery Botanical Center, I was able to work out the reproductive cycle of them in some detail. Then I went, well, you know, they got these really weird compounds. And one of them is called DMAA, and it's a neurotoxin. It's a non-protein amino acid, to be specific. But the really cool part was we found weevil pollination in these plants and that the weevils were consuming the plant. So we went, whoa, wait a minute. These guys should be dead. But they weren't dead. They were living. So we tried to figure out how did they deal with this BMAA. And it ends up that they actually sequester it in their cocoon cases and make poisonous cocoon cases against their predators.
4: So the pollinators, the weevils, were also eating them?
5: Yep, they eat them and they sequester this BMA. They secrete it out into their cocoon cases. So it doesn't stop them from growing. Any other organism, well, we would just die. There's something called cattle staggers in Australia where the livestock will eat cycad leaves. And it's a neurotoxin. In fact, Oliver Sacks wrote a whole book on them.
4: Right.
5: In Island of the Colorblind.
4: So they sequester it so that the weevils can still pollinate and do what they're doing without dying, but so that they can still procreate.
5: So the weevils go through their life cycle by copulating on the female cones and then ovipositing on the male cones. So they go through their life cycle inside these plants.
4: It's amazing all of the strategies that plants have developed. So let's talk a little bit about this description that you often hear about cycads as living fossils. What does that mean? And what do we know about their ancient history alongside dinosaurs?
5: The older I get, the more I identify with living fossils, I must say. It's because of the early fossil record in the early Permian. They remain little changed, but yet they survive the vicissitudes of time. So you've got to say, okay, what's the secret? What's going on in this group of organisms that allow that? Well, there are certain things like the neurotoxins have developed would be a good one that keeps your predators from munching on you.
4: Yeah.
5: But the time frame is that because from what we know in the fossil record, and it's pretty good, and there's some details in there, it allows us to have a plant that resembles a fossil, but it's still alive. So we can look at its life cycle and how it's functioning in a modern context on how they might compare to the conifers, ginkgo, and then, of course, the flowering plants. So there are lessons to be learned by looking at different organisms. Just as looking at ferns might help me understand cycads.
4: Interesting. So they have this long persistence, and that allows us to understand what strategies they're using. And from that, what do we learn about biodiversity in general? Have we taken that knowledge and applied it in some particular ways?
5: Yes, in a way, because what we've learned from studying the extants, we do know the foibles they have. So we know that they were widespread and covered everywhere. And now, of course, they're very restricted. So what are their foibles? Well, one of their foibles was in their reproductive system because it takes too long to get from one generation to the next. I mean, as fast as you could do to raise a plant from seed to making a cone, and that's under optimum greenhouse conditions, is 5 years. Many of these plants at Fairchild had been there 50 years before they made a cone. So not only do you have a long life cycle, which means you can't have a lot of genetic turnover in terms of mutations, but that whole process with the weevils takes almost 2 years. So part of the lesson is gigantism probably doesn't do you any good. Big unbranched plant, giant sperm, huge seeds with all kinds of stored stuff in them, often for naught.
4: Yeah, but they've done okay.
5: They're doing okay. And if we leave them alone, they'll continue to do okay.
4: The pods are so fun to see. They're often there in the conservatory.
5: Yes.
4: And I always point them out when I'm there with a visitor because they're amazing. And now I have more information to share about why they're so amazing.
5: You know, this tree stump thing that's in that house?
4: Mm-hmm.
5: Well, that plant, that cycas sits next to it.
4: Mm-hmm.
5: Is one of an original plant to the conservatory from 1905.
4: Oh, wow. Wow. That's amazing.
5: They're long lived.
4: Yeah, yeah. So you mentioned a little bit about the range and how it's changed over time. Where in the world today do cycads grow naturally, and why are those environments particularly suitable?
5: One country that does pretty well with them is Australia. And I think it's partially because the Australians haven't destroyed their landscapes, in a sense. So I think these plants just survive there. No known herbivores. And then parts of Africa, tropical Africa into Central Africa, where we still have undeveloped mountainous areas, and the plants seem to do well there. And really, it's the same thing in the New World. The odd man out a little bit is our one species in North America that's not a fossil, the Azamia pumila in Florida. And that seems to do well. And I think it does well because they're ones where if you damage them, they often can make a second branch or two branches. And so they seem to be able to survive that kind of disturbance that goes on. They're underground. That's another secret some of them have used. So fires and desert situations don't damage them.
4: So you said it's not a fossil. Does that mean that this is a later species? It hasn't been around as long?
5: Yeah, they look pretty much the same. But for some reason, we would never put a fossil in a modern genus in the classification. I don't know why, but that's just what we do.
4: Okay, so this is a taxonomical artifact.
5: Yeah, but
4: artifact.
5: They look just like them.
4: Okay.
5: You'll get a kick out of this. I even reconstructed a fossil cone once. Because when you go to the lab and you see those big jars with the pickled things,
4: yeah,
5: well, the liquid all dried out, and it dried out, and it looked identical to a fossil.
4: Okay.
5: So I sent a picture to a paleobotanist and said, look what I found.
4: Did it work?
5: It worked. It did.
4: So many people are surprised to learn that cycads do still play very important ecological roles. So what benefits do they bring to their ecosystems, these
5: okay,
4: plants?
5: Well, they have these roots called coralloid roots. And what it is, they're ageotrophic. So they grow up towards the surface of the soil. And so they don't, instead of growing down, they grow up.
4: Okay.
5: And they form little masses around the base of the plant. And they have in them a blue-green alga, or cyanobacterium, as they're called, mm-hmm. That's a nitrogen fixer.
4: Ah, they come with their own fertilizer.
5: And they also can take a soil and add nitrogen to the area. It's really quite interesting because the other important nitrogen fixers that we know of are the bean family.
4: Mm-hmm.
5: But they use a different bacterium in a different way.
4: Mm.
5: The nitrogen thing was a big thing. Gloria Carusi and I had a couple of grants working on that.
4: Does that mean that they have a role to play in restoration efforts?
5: Partially, but also we want to know how that system works so we can utilize that to our system. So if we can dissect the pathways it uses, et cetera.
4: You can replicate it in other ways.
5: Yes, because there is a nitrogen pathway in the plant, and there's actually a nitrogen pathway in the blue-green algae. When they're living in the cycad, they use a third route.
4: Hmm.
5: So this obviously tells us something about making a situation where we could utilize these in crop plants, not to expect the normal situation, but to do it in such a way to utilize the known third route.
4: So a new route for nitrogen fixing that could be applied in crop situations.
5: Exactly.
4: That's very interesting. Conservationists warn that cycads are now among the most endangered plant groups on Earth. What are the main threats that they're facing today?
5: One of them is habitat destruction. The other one is the illegal trade. And I was very involved in that with the IUCN and developing an action plan and actually getting legislations passed to get certain things downlisted, and I'll explain that. So we tried to convince the community, you don't need a big plant. You can watch one grow.
4: Mm-hmm.
5: So we really pushed a downloading seeds. And that's because one person might have a pollen plant in Iowa and someone in England's got the ovulate plant, what are they going to do? So if they can send their pollen over and get seeds, they can then disperse those cultivated seeds and not take from the wild. So
4: is that what you did through the IUCN?
5: We did, yeah, that was one of the things that we did to try to stop. Because there's certain cultures that view a plant in your collection only of value if it's wild collected.
4: Mm.
5: So we had to get past that at the same time.
4: Yeah.
5: Cactus people know the same problem.
4: Yeah, cactus poaching has been a problem for a long time and ramped up actually recently during the pandemic, the demand. Yeah.
5: But the big push we did also, I should mention this one because it's so successful, particularly in Mexico, working with indigenous people. Don't go in the forest and some guy gives you $5 for a $200 plant for him. Go in the forest, harvest the seeds, start a nursery. So we actually got a grant to subsidize the starting of nurseries. They grow the seedlings up and they sell the plants, and there's a continuous renewable income then for the indigenous people.
4: That's a great example of creating a bioeconomy and doing it to a conservation end. So that's terrific. The International Union for the Conservation of Nature, I think it's worth just saying a word about what that organization does. We've talked about it on this podcast before, but this is an organization of conservation practitioners and scientists who identify threatened species, and they will put them on various lists of concern. The red list is a very notable one. And it sounds like your work with them was about creating frameworks for disrupting the poaching that was happening. I'm interested to know, who's doing the poaching? Is it like a mass market gardener, or who is it that's the end user?
5: It's the same mentality as the cacti or orchid people.
4: Okay.
5: There are people who want to expand their cycad collection, and I'll do anything to go get them. Often someone would just fund a trip because they wanted to go somewhere and they could sneak some plants back. But I would go back to your IUCN comment, because I founded the cycad specialist group. And the first thing we did is make a world list of all the cycads. It's available online now. It's been through several reiterations. But we've listed then the threat to each species and given its distribution. And I think the good thing is some things have been downlisted.
4: Meaning that they've gone from the red list.
5: Put on appendix two.
4: Yeah.
5: Yeah.
4: That's good. That means that the efforts are working.
5: Exactly.
4: Yeah. It's a great organization, and many of our scientists here at NYBG participate in the process that they undertake. And it's an important input to conservation frameworks and to conservation practices all over the world. I mean, we're a collections-based institution. I understand the impulse to collect. And these things are things of beauty, so I can understand the desire to have them, but not at the risk of the plant going extinct. That's not okay.
5: Well, I think cutting one leaf off to make a herbarium specimen is probably fine.
4: Yeah, okay. So there's a range.
5: Yeah, as opposed to digging it up.
4: Yeah. Yeah. Well, it sounds like there are better alternatives now for people to get these plants if they want them. And watching them grow, I imagine, can be very satisfying for folks. You said that there are species that are being downlisted. Are there places where that's been particularly successful, where wild populations are regenerating or thriving in a way that at one point seemed unlikely?
5: There's a real focus in Mexico, for example. Another area where there's a focus is in South Africa, Australia, and China. Mm-hmm. China's gotten really good about that kind of thing now.
4: Yeah, it's interesting to think about places that are at different stages of development now in the context of the current science and the biodiversity crisis. So much of the development that was happening in the Industrial Revolution was taking place without the benefit of our current understanding about the way that these systems can and cannot regenerate and what happens when we lose species. But today we have a lot more information, so maybe countries are approaching it differently.
5: And I think getting the amateur community to raise plants and seedlings and stuff has also helped.
4: Yeah. Well, this is a way in which the exchange of information as between the scientific community and the avocational hobbyist has improved a lot with the internet. People who are interested in plants and who want to collect them but don't want to do it in a way that's irresponsible have ready access to a lot more information than they once did. So maybe that's helping.
5: Yeah, I believe that's true.
4: It sort of tracks with the growing interest in native plants. It's the other side of the coin. If you're interested in plants in general, then you're thinking about systems, you're thinking about how to support your local biodiversity, and maybe you also are interested in rare plants, but you don't want to be irresponsible about it. So I think it's a good thing for there to be more global awareness about what are the most pressing conservation issues related to cycads right now. It sounds like there's been a lot of progress on the poaching question. What about habitat destruction? That's harder to deal with, isn't it?
5: Yeah. It is. It definitely is. I mean, there are various kinds of examples. If you're in the Amazon area and you flood an area, these guys are not aquatics.
4: Right.
5: They're gone.
4: Yeah.
5: And once you wipe them out in a place like that, to get it back is going to be very, very difficult. So it's various kinds of habitat destructions because cycads aren't all desert plants. A lot of them are rainforest plants. In South America, there's one epiphytic one we have in the conservatory that's actually only found in the tops of trees in the mountains of Panama. That one is really, really threatened as they keep cutting down for timber and various other usages. Its habitat's going to be gone.
4: You mentioned this idea of you don't know what you're losing when you lose a species because you don't know what you haven't yet understood. Are there potential uses, for example, human uses of these plants that you think we don't fully understand yet, but could be lost? Are there medical applications? I would think with a neurotoxin, there could be.
5: There's been some pursuit of it, but it stopped. But the notion of understanding neurodegeneration, like Oliver wrote about with this BMAA compound as an experimental compound. And we actually, Gloria Carusi and I, actually were using it in that little plant that botanists can grow by the thousands, Arabidopsis or the Theocrest, the experimental plant, using BMAA on it. And we got some interesting results of what it could do. We passed it off to some neuro people, but they never really picked it up.
4: Yeah. And so that's a good example, Dennis, because maybe in the moment in time with the available funding, that wasn't something that someone picked up, but that doesn't mean that the inquiry is done. But if the plants are extinct, there's nowhere to go.
5: Nowhere to go.
4: With
5: good
4: it.
5: Point.
4: So an important reason to think about how we protect these plants. So if we have listeners who are interested in cycads, where would you point them to learn more? And where would you point them to help protect these plants?
5: There's a website called the Cycad Pages, which I think is extinct now that Ken Hill died, but it's still available. But there's a new one called the World List of Cycads. There's pictures of every species, where they are, ancillary information, photos of herbarium specimens and field photos, and we're constantly updating them. So there'll be a section on neurotoxicity on those pages. There'll be a section on chromosome numbers. There'll be a section on various topics that deal with them.
4: How many plants do you have at your home, Dennis?
5: Hardly any.
4: Yeah, this is a thing about botanists that is surprising. They don't cultivate plants indoors, really. It's not their thing.
5: Well, Jan goes nuts in our garden.
4: Okay, okay, good.
5: But so yeah, all indoor plants, no, she doesn't want them either, you know?
4: Yeah. Well, Dennis, it's really fun to talk to you always. Thanks for coming to talk to us about cycads here on Plant People.
5: Thank you very much.
4: With hundreds of millions of years of cycad success behind us, it's all the more important that these living fossils survive this difficult time in their history for the benefit of the planet and for future generations. If you'd like to learn more about what you've heard in this episode, check out our show notes at nybg.org.
6: Sporting events bring us together, but nowadays a trip to the big game is out of reach for many Americans. I'm Robert Reich, and this is a short take from Inequality Media and KALW. Sports are a big business, and most teams are owned by billionaires or investment groups that want to squeeze as much profit out of fans as possible. Ticket prices alone have skyrocketed in recent years, but the price gouging doesn't end there. When you're at the game to watch your favorite team, you're a captive customer. Teams know they can charge you an arm and a leg on concessions. When you add everything up, it costs the average family of four a fortune to attend a single game. But here's the kicker. You've already paid most of these billionaire team owners with your tax dollars. In the last few decades, professional sports teams have raked in over $30 billion in public funds to help build major league arenas. Sports teams and their billionaire owners have taken advantage of all sorts of sweetheart land deals, property tax breaks, and other public funding. It's bad enough that we're subsidizing extremely profitable sports teams with our tax dollars, but we're letting them charge us $17 for a beer and $11 for a damn hot dog? There's a way to tackle this. States and cities should pass what are known as street pricing laws for any stadium or venue that receives public funding from taxpayers. This would require that stadium food and drink be sold at prices comparable to nearby bars or restaurants outside the stadiums. Street pricing is already being used effectively at some airports across the country. Look, sports teams that are getting big taxpayer subsidies for their stadiums shouldn't be allowed to just rip off the public, not at the concession stand, and not at the box office either.
1: This is Matt Brown, and I'm talking

0: And at the same time, there were several hundred people behind the fence, just waving, cheering, like we were celebrities. And I asked one of the people, I said, how did you get all these people out to visit, to see us like this? He said, oh, they come every Sunday afternoon to watch the planes take off and land. And then later that week, they had a reception for us at a hotel. And it was for Dan Friedman, an English teacher, and Tom Tolman, another English teacher, and for Bob Bergstrom and I from the PE part of the group. So we're talking to these people, small talk kind of stuff. And one of them commented, I don't know how he knew this, that three of us were left-handed. And I nodded and wanted to use my new Spanish, and I agreed with him. And whatever I said didn't come out quite right. The hostess smiled and changed the subject. And a few minutes later, Dan pulled me aside and said, Jim, I'm pretty sure that you just told these guys we were leftists. So it probably wasn't the message that the Peace Corps had in mind when they sent us to South America to offset the spread of communism, but I had already announced who we were.
1: To that end, is it fair to say that it took a while for all of you to get comfortable speaking Spanish?
0: Taking a while is a little bit of an understatement. There were several in our group who could speak Spanish who were very fluent, but for most of us, it was a work in progress. But even when we made mistakes, and we all made mistakes, Colombians were so nice and understanding and wanted to help, and it helped us get better every day. There were still bumps, and speed bumps, along the way. Kevin Dixon was in our group. He was a 6'7 guy from Boston who played basketball and baseball at the University of Denver. And he turned out to be a great coach, but Spanish wasn't good, and he would be the first one to tell you that. They sent Kevin to Tunja, which is a city north of Bogota, to conduct a basketball clinic, and a couple hundred people showed up, students, teachers, coaches. And at the end of the clinic, they asked Kevin to come forward and accept a gift and say a few words. He tried to thank them and say that he was embarrassed to be given such a nice gift, but he used a word that sounds in English a lot like embarrassed. It meant something else. Kevin had just announced to the group that he was pregnant.
1: Did that take a second to sink in, or do you think he realized that only years later?
0: Months later, maybe years later, but once the story got out, it spread around the country, and it's brought up at every reunion we've ever had.
1: Where'd you live while you were there?
0: For the first couple of months, we lived in a dorm at the university, and then we moved to an apartment. Actually, our boss, and our Colombian boss, said they were building this new apartment over a theater not far from the university, and would we be interested in it? So we went and looked. It was $75 a month, split four ways. We had to get permission from the Peace Corps in Bogota because there was a rule that no more than two volunteers could live together in the same place. So we got the okay. We moved in. It had four bedrooms, two baths, hot water on good days, had a kitchen, had a living room, and living over a theater. I saw more movies in 2 years than I lived in Bucaramanga than I've seen the rest of my life. The theater was air-conditioned, which was important. So that was one reason. I just would go downstairs to cool off. And they also had subtitles, so it helped me with my Spanish. That's my excuse.
1: What did other volunteers think when they visited your palatial apartment?
0: Unbelieving. A lot of these people were living in pretty dismal places out in the countryside, and they would come into Bucaramanga to get supplies and come by the apartment, and they were just dumbfounded. At first, they would say, did you check this out with the Peace Corps? Do they know about this? But they liked it, and they ended up staying with us often when they would come into town. So they were jealous, but it worked out okay. And it turned out that all of our people around the country, the PE people and English teachers, were living in similar apartments or hotels or whatever. We were expected to live at the level of whoever we were working with, and that apartment was consistent with that.
1: I grew up in Louisiana. You grew up in Louisiana, and food is a huge part of life and culture.

0: in that state. What was it like going from Louisiana to this completely different culture with a completely different kind of food?
1: Well, I knew we weren't in Louisiana anymore. We ate breakfast in the apartment. We ate lunch at the cafeteria at the university. But it was every day, this didn't change. Rice, yuca, a little meat, beans, and a Coca-Cola. 2 or 3 pesos, but it was, we just got tired of that. And we made a deal with this Thai restaurant in a hotel to eat one meal a day. I mean, who knew? Bucaramanga, Colombia, 60 years ago, there was a great Thai restaurant. It was like living in New York or Atlanta, someplace like that. So it was great. We kept enough food in the apartment to keep us going. There was a bakery 2 doors down. Yeah, fruits were easy to find and very cheap. You could get papayas, pineapples, bananas. Pineapple cost 10 cents, a dime in U.S. money. So one day we bought a whole stalk of bananas for a buck and change. Thought we were getting a great deal. It didn't occur to us at the time that that whole stalk of yellow bananas might get ripe at the same time. So we were against the clock. We were up against the clock from the minute we got out of that market. 7 days, tops, eat a whole stalk of bananas. The numbers just didn't work for us. That was the last time we made that mistake.
0: This is Matt Brown. You've been listening to an interview with Jim Brown, a physical education teacher and coach in Colombia during the Peace Corps' earliest years.
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0: This is The Making of a Moral Leader, the story of Chaplain Colonel Shahbaz, the first Muslim full colonel chaplain in the United States Army. Episode 2.
1: It wasn't that I loved the military. It was like, this is the only thing that I could do, right? I didn't have a trade. I didn't have a skill. At that time, I didn't have an education. So when I'm coming up through the ranks, after I straightened myself out to, you know, make E5, make a sergeant, I'm thinking to myself, hey, all that stuff they doing over there, I'm out. I ain't going to no parties. I ain't fussing with no supervisors. This is my last chance.
0: The military is a machine. And for a black Muslim chaplain, that machine has sharp edges.
2: What crucible did they put you through? I know the Army ain't giving away commissions.
1: Sergeant First Class Ritter. He's the guy who actually helped me through the paperwork. I had a bonus for field artillery. I got to wait 3 or 4 years before, you know, I get commissioned. He said, no, it's not true. He said, if you're moving from enlisted to a commissioned officer, they'll let you out of the contract. I said, what? So he helped me with the 4187, sent me to some guy who was working down in, they call it the AG, Adjutant General Officers. This guy also was like a Sergeant First Class. He's walking me through the paperwork. And so I'm saying to myself, my unit don't really like me, so I'm probably not going to get any recommendations. So I don't know if it's still the process, but it got denied at the battalion. It got denied at the brigade, but it had to go through HRC, right? It doesn't matter if it get denied at the battalion or the brigade. They got to send it up to the top. And at the time, they had just gotten their first Muslim chaplain on active duty. His name was Abdul Rashid Muhammad. And so because he got to be on active duty, they were looking for other Muslim chaplains.
2: All right. So you got it in your mind. This is what you want to do. What's next? OCS? You got to get your credentials.
1: Yeah, I got to get commissioned. So we sent in a SF-86 to do a background check. I'm worried about that because I had Article 15. I've been to jail and all that kind of stuff. But what I found out in that process, if you hadn't had a field grade Article 15, which is the next level Article 15, you still can be go to OCS. So I got commissioned as a second lieutenant. And then once you get commissioned as a second lieutenant, you got to go to seminary, right? There's no seminary in the United States at this time for Muslims. Right? So, you know, the first Islamic seminary was in Virginia, Leesburg, Virginia. I got commissions as a second lieutenant. And, you know, for chaplains, you got to leave active duty to go get this 3-year degree. And then you come back to active duty. So I went to Virginia, worked nights at Walmart, and was going to school during the day. Still had a wife and 2 kids. We had to go to chaplain officer basic school. Within those 3 years, went to chaplain officer basic school, and then came back to active duty as a captain.
0: Education wasn't just an advancement. It was protection.
1: Well, most chaplains are coming from off the street. So they're teaching you how to wear the uniform. They're teaching you how to march. They're teaching you how to get up for formation, teaching you how to go on roll march, PT test. It's a basic training for chaplains. They try to teach you how to be a soldier. So I was enlisted. So it was a gentleman's course for me.
2: Yeah.
1: Right? Yeah. So it takes basically 25 years to become a colonel. Right? Mm-hmm. 25 years. You still got to go to war college to be eligible for those stars, right? That's almost like winning a lottery. And for the Muslim chaplain, one commander told me, for me to get to war college, which I went, he said it was like winning the lottery 3 times in the same day because it never happened. So you got to go to war college. You got to pass war college. When you get out of war college, you got to work for general officers, right? So I worked for 1-star, 2-star, 3-star, 4-star. And in those jobs, you got to do well to keep going up.
2: What fields do you have graduate degrees in?
1: Higher education administration, because I want to be a college president when I get out. And then I have a doctorate degree in Christianity because all of my soldiers are Christians, right? So I wanted to be educated in what they particularly believe, even though I grew up Christian. I wanted to be, you know, really confident in what I was saying. And so I have a master's degree in higher education administration. I have a master's degree in ethics and philosophy. I have a master's degree in Islamic studies. And then I have a master's degree in social work and community activism.
2: That's fire right there.
1: Thank you.
2: That's fire right there. Oh, we're talking with you in a foxhole. We just go on, going all out into the universe. But again,
1: right.
2: That builds your understanding of so much of human nature and spirituality.
1: Right.
2: But you academics, yeah, you, I'm so passionate about that myself. Still thinking about going to school again.
1: Yeah.
2: And, 'cause there's things I don't feel that confident about. I want some more education. But I found that was a transition for me as well, because most of my academic peers come from a totally different background. Some of them were very anti-military. But I didn't have no conflicts with them, you know, but the respect from being an adjunct to finally getting a doctorate, how that's different, you
1: right.
2: know.
1: Yeah.
2: Didn't know that world existed. But I had to learn the hard way.
1: Right.
2: And I know earning a doctorate ain't no joke.
1: Ain't no
2: and
1: joke.
2: You got
1: bro.
2: Two of them. But more significantly, you as a force multiplier, you have created others.
1: Yes. 14 to be exact. I lend out the talents that God has given me, and I do it for free.
3: As you get to know one another, whether they're Christian, whether they're Jewish, whether they're pagan, whether they're Sabians, whether they're Zoroastrians, it does not matter. Our obligation is to other human beings.
4: Why is that important? Allah says, who is more wrong than a person who blocks people from the path of God?
2: What is the difference between preaching, lay people, and teaching, theology, etc., in terms of what you allow people to do in terms of, I don't know, services?
1: Yeah, for the Muslims, it's the same as for the folks in the church. You know, you preach on Friday as opposed mm-hmm. to Sunday, and then we have throughout the week, we might have a Quranic study class, like Christians would have a Bible study class. So preaching is one thing on Friday. That's when we, you know, get everybody together and you give them a word for the week. The weekly Quranic study is just teaching people really about their faith in general instead of them trying to figure it out on their own.
2: Most of the work is listening.
3: I think it's imperative to have somebody to listen and not judge them, to be able to have somebody to just say, I see where you're coming from. I have some of the same issues. Your faith is not going to stop me from coming to help you. Your gender is not going to stop me. I don't care what you call yourself.
2: You have a good foundation in pretty much all the major world religions as part of what you do. How much time do you spend just counseling people from all faiths or no faiths at all?
1: That's probably about 99.9% of what I do. Just counseling people, helping them through life's problems, helping intervene between them and the commander. And then I advise the commanders on, you know, what's going on in the world and the region. Like, I'll be going to Malaysia here soon. And so I'll interact with the Muslim people there, the imams or the mullahs, and serve as a bridge for my commander and my unit.
2: You give things context.
1: Yes.
2: You know, and reasons for why people think the way they do.
1: That's correct.
2: And I remember you, I think I heard you mention something about that you could have grown a beard, but you chose not to.
1: That's right.
2: That's like a doable thing, but like one more rock in the way. when you're trying to get up to the top, because it's not important enough. It's a thing, but is it that?
1: It's minuscule when you're looking at big pictures, right? Because traditions are important, right? And so you sitting at the table with 50 other men, and you're in there in your religious regalia with a long beard and a kufi on. Yeah, how many of those folks are going to trust you? It ain't happening, right? And so I think a lot of times we don't look big picture. We look at our individual needs. I'm in rooms now, you know, that I never dreamed of being in because I'm a soldier. You know, I do what other soldiers do. I look like other soldiers look, you know. I always got a fresh haircut. Always got a starch uniform on. Always got a clean face, right? And so soldiers trust soldiers. Even in my times where I was serving in Iraq and they were fighting Muslims, right? You know, it was time for me to do a memorial service. And I was really worried because they could have most easily replaced me. I'm a Muslim and their friends just got killed by Muslims. Mm-hmm. And it was like, absolutely not. Shabazz is our chaplain. He's doing the memorial service. You see what I'm saying? Because they trusted me. Now, had I been walking around base with my beard and my kufi on and my thobe, you know, looking like I wasn't a part of them, that never would have happened.
0: Misconceptions, bias, suspicions. He faced all of it. And he kept showing up.
1: And I remember going to my first duty station as a captain, reach out to shake the commander's hand. He said, hey, he didn't shake my hand. He said, we got some problems with your religion and how you guys treat women. Have a nice day. I didn't talk to me for 9 months. So for me, at that time, as I started to develop my leadership philosophy, I said, man, I got to find a way to crack this code because they're not accepting me. And the only way I knew how to do that was to be an exceptional soldier. Right. So when they having physical tests, I'm out there crushing the physical fitness tests. When they're doing anything, I'm looking like a stellar soldier. And so that attracted soldiers to me. Right. And so if you're not cognizant of what's around you, you're going to always fail. And we had somewhere in between 19 Muslim chaplains over the years. And I tell you, you know, 3/4 of them are bowed out. They didn't know how to adjust. But you know, that's a big culture shift, right? And so, and it's basically almost an appointed position. So they have to have a level of trust and comfort with their own selves, right? It's because it really has nothing to do with me. I've done the job. I've done all the jobs. So I'm, you know, just more qualified. But, you know, you're talking about 250 years of either Protestant or Catholic chaplain. Now you got this guy who happens to be Muslim and he's knocking at the door. Probably a lot of fears for them is like, man, is he going to come in and change something? I can only imagine their particular fears, but that's where I am.
2: So how did you get around the haters doing what you did? Cut you from the group and some many. No, ain't nobody want to play with you no more.
1: Yeah, that's right.
2: Who are your new playmates at this point? I mean, who your boys from the field artillery, are they hanging out with you when you get through OCS? Where are you at with those people?
1: Well, you know, ain't nobody hanging out with your boss. I'm too radioactive. You know, I'm a Muslim chaplain. 9/11 happened and nobody was playing with me. And so what I had to learn to do is play by myself. Right. So, everything really is about connection. So even though I was the Muslim chaplain, I'm still playing basketball with the guys. I'm still lifting weights with the guys, you know, and so. Sometimes you're meeting those guys outside of uniform. And they say, oh, brother, cool. You know, we sit down, we talk, we laugh, we play cards. And then the next day they see me in uniform. They're not really even thinking about the chaplain thing.
2: Right.
1: And then the second tier comes by. They see this crescent moon on my uniform. They say, oh, hell, he the Muslim chaplain? And he cool like that? So some of those inroads of connection helped me to make friends. Then there's another layer. So I'm a member of Omega Psi Phi, right?
2: I did that when I was. You just had to take them all. So you definitely got all the black career. We can just put that away. Let's not even break that up.
1: That's right. That gave me an inroad. So you going to fraternity meetings, you know, you going to different events they at. Oh, the Muslim chaplain is frat, right? So that's knocking down all those barriers. And then just being a Q dog, people are like, oh, he real, right? He authentic. He a Q? Yeah, so, you know, a lot, all those things helped me, which is amazing, man. Like, honestly, when you're talking about being a chaplain, being a Muslim chaplain, how you gonna connect with people, all those things that happened to me, all those things I did in college, like pledging Q, all those things have served me.
2: So, the cultural shift from enlisted to officer, what's happening there?
1: Man, I tell you, I've been masterful in navigating that space. And not all on intention, but it became intentional once I understood the chaplain is not like a regular officer. I can go into spaces regular officers can't go. I could go hang out down at the DFAC with all the Omegas, with all the soldiers, with E1 through E8. And they say, man, the chaplain is doing his job. So I've been able to navigate the officer space by just being a chaplain and still kind of staying connected to the community. Regular officers, they got to be in the office and hang out with other officers because you get the fraternization thing. That's not a thing for the chaplain. That's not a thing for the chaplain. So that's how I've navigated that space and became, as you see on the internet, an internet favorite.
5: Chap it up. Chap it up.
6: There'll be thousands of people who don't believe in you. You shouldn't be one of them. Don't let that go over your head. 0450. I'm not starting. I'm done, son.
1: Woo! Because I'm a chaplain, but I strictly fight for the soldiers. I strictly fight for the soldiers. I'm hanging out with soldiers. I'm taking pictures with soldiers. Because soldiers, even though I'm a chaplain, they focus on this bird. I took a picture with Colonel Shabazz. I was talking to Colonel Shabazz. He texted me, Colonel.
2: Mm-hmm.
1: I've been able to navigate that space because I understood the enlisted side. Ain't no enlisted person just hanging out with colonels.
2: That's right.
1: It ain't happening.
0: He wasn't just an officer. He was a symbol. Race, faith, identity, all of it shaped how he had to move. In episode 3, we explore what Shabazz hopes to leave behind and what his story teaches us about leadership and legacy.
7: And that's it for this mini episode of What's Ray Saying? I'm Tiffany, the one who holds it all together in the background. And our production team for this episode includes Jocelyn Gonzalez of PRX Productions, with music by our very own son, RJ Christian. So how does the source of Black knowledge come to gain this wisdom that he shares? Research, a lot of experience, and some good old-fashioned schooling. So if you like what you hear, tell a friend. Until next time, like, share, download, and keep asking your friends, what's Ray saying?
8: Here's some advice for hand-picked husbands. Suppose that your wife and your neighbors are bugging you to get rid of the continual lawn sale junk on your front lawn. You don't want to haul the junk to the dump because it is generating a respectable income for you and the boys in your club. But the pressure from your wife and your neighbors is building every day. Get rid of the junk. You look out your window, and your neighbors are marching around out there with posters that say, "Get rid of the junk." But you know how to silence criticism. So you look your wife and neighbors in the eye and say, "Listen, I have a plan. I'm Robert Skoglund in Tents Harbor, Maine."
9: I have memories from my grandfather, memories from my father, and my own memories of Tulsa. And every time I come here, I see how the city has evolved. I'm John Whittington Franklin, the son of John Hope Franklin, the grandson of Buck Colbert Franklin. I've been coming here since I was 2 or 3 years old. We visited relatives, we visited friends, and they lived on Greenwood. And I have memories of a house situated with vegetable gardens and fruit trees. I have no recollections as a child meeting any white people in Tulsa at all. I lived in that very closed, all-black world. When I was here for the last time with my father, we did an interview together about his experiences in Tulsa. And he concluded with a story that I had heard many times of when he became a Boy Scout. He's very enthusiastic about doing a good deed a day. And he's looking for the opportunity to find when he can do a good deed. And he was walking downtown, and he saw an elderly white woman with a white cane, waiting for the light to change. And so he said, here's my opportunity to do a good deed today. So he went over and asked the lady if he could help her across the street. And she held his arm, and halfway across the street, she asked him, are you white or colored? He says, I'm colored, ma'am. And she said, take your filthy hand off of me. My grandfather, the late Buck Colbert Franklin, was here during the race riot in 1921. My grandfather had moved here to practice law on Greenwood, had two separate offices. And later in June of 1921, my grandmother and my father, who was 6, and his sister, who was 7, were poised to move to Tulsa. They were packed. They were ready to move. When the black community was destroyed and burnt to the ground, there was no place for them to move to. And for years, I've kept a photograph on my desk of my grandfather practicing law in a tent. My grandmother, my father, and his younger sister had to remain in Rentersville for another 5 years until they were able to rebuild Greenwood sufficiently for them to move and resettle here. For many years, black families were afraid to talk about the riot because they knew that people in power could wreak havoc on them. White families were sworn to secrecy to not discuss these, what happened in 1921. And so there are generations of people who grew up in Tulsa, black and white, not knowing about the riot. And it was really, as I continue to learn, it was at the 75th anniversary of the riot that a group of white children asked the questions that no one else had dared to ask. What happened here? Why? Why don't we know about it? And so it's in recent years that people have come to acknowledge what happened, that people have opened the archives of the Red Cross, of the Historical Society, of the paper. So it shows you that over time, issues that were taboo have at least been broached. And now I know white Tulsans and black Tulsans. So my horizons are expanding. And my knowledge of Tulsa, both in the past and the present, is deep.

This is Stephen Wren. This is the news. Last night, during the evening, we saw a tornado. We don't know what caused it or nothing. This is June 16th, 1986. And this is the headline news.

0: Sylvia sitting in a fence trying to make a dollar out of 99 cents.
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5: We find inspiration for episodes in a lot of places. In this case, it came from a memory from my producer, Sophie. So while she's normally behind the scenes producing the show, I wanted to get her in front of the mic for this one. So I gave her a call.
6: Hi, Dave.
5: Hi, Sophie. How's Italy?
6: Oh, it's great. I'm having such a good time. Eating too much, hanging out with family. It's so many of us, so there's like a different uncle or cousin to visit every day. And, you know, I also spent all my summers here as a kid, so this is like just memory lane for me.
5: Well, that's actually why I kind of wanted to talk with you about this, because one of the memories you told me that you had there as a kid is kind of what got us working on this episode.
6: Yeah, this memory of my grandmother, Antonia Gallas, just came flooding back the other day. It was about this piece of string tied to a very smooth, pretty stone that was usually lying around somewhere in her house. She called it il pendolo, which means the pendulum. And sometimes on hot summer afternoons, after we'd had lunch and put everything away, she'd take it out and ask it a question.
5: So how exactly did she ask it a question or get an answer from it?
6: So basically the way she did that was she'd rest her elbow on the kitchen table, hold the tip of the string and let the stone hang down. And then she'd make sure she'd be keeping her hand very still so the stone wouldn't move. And then she'd silently focus on whatever her question was. But the thing is, after a little while, the stone would start to move a little bit. It would start to swing around in these little circles, and that would give her her answer. So clockwise meant the answer was yes, counterclockwise meant no, and yeah, that was pretty much it.
5: Huh. As you know, I'm Italian too, and I'm sure most of your relatives are like mine. They're kind of devout Catholics. How did that fit in?
6: Yeah, I was thinking about that too, because she was a very devout Catholic. She prayed every day. And, you know, I didn't think about it then, but from the perspective of now, it's not necessarily obvious that she'd be doing divination on the side. But I think she maybe knew better than to expect answers from God on demand. And that was maybe a way to get help when she needed to make a decision or wanted to think through something. You know, I have no idea how seriously she took the answers or where she thought they were coming from, if it was angels or maybe something more abstract. But, you know, I'm realizing now it wasn't just a little quirk of hers. A ton of people do this, and that's part of why I wanted to explore that in today's episode.
5: Humans hate uncertainty. So like Sophie's grandmother, most of us try to look for guidance, information to help us make sense of our situation and figure out what to do next. That's probably why throughout history, people in virtually every culture have developed their own methods to find answers to life's many mysteries, big and small. You might think of using a pendulum, reading tea leaves, and the like as relics of a more superstitious age, or as the stuff of carnival fortune tellers, Ouija boards, and scammy late-night infomercials. But as we'll explore on today's episode, divination turns out to be far more central to human history and human nature than most of us would ever guess. And it's anything but a thing of the past. We'll talk to historian Michelle Pfeffer about what divination is, why it's so universal, and how it's helped shape not only religious traditions, but scientific thought, too.
7: Types of divination have been closely tied up in the history of science across the world and throughout many hundreds of years of attempts by humans to understand nature. And in many different societies in the past, divination actually sat more closely to a particular society's version of science than their version of religion.
5: And we'll talk to sociologist and tarot reader Melissa Lavin about why divination practices like tarot are resonating with so many people today, and what actually happens when you sit down with a deck of cards.
8: You can pull the cards, and it doesn't really matter what your own spiritual or psychological orientation may not be. Those cards, as they work together, they create a picture, and they jog your senses.
5: I'm Dave DiSteno, and this is How God Works, the science behind spirituality.
7: So divination comes from the Latin word divinare, which does mean to foresee or foretell or to prophesy. So it makes sense that we have this association with future predictions and fortune telling.
5: As a historian of religion and science, Michelle Pfeffer studies how practices like astrology were once a key part of how humans made sense of the world. She also recently co-curated an exhibition at Oxford's Bodleian Libraries, exploring the many different forms of divination around the globe and throughout history. And according to her, divination has always been about much more than just predicting the future.
7: If you look at what people are doing with divination today and throughout history, a lot of the time they're asking questions about the past or about the present, right? So divination is actually as much about diagnosis as it's about prognosis. So what that really means for me is that divination is a way to uncover hidden information about the kind of the mysteries of the past, present, and future, things that would normally lie beyond the bounds of sort of normal human cognition. And that might be anything from tarot and astrology to more unusual things like geomancy or spider divination.
5: Well, that's what I want to get into, just so I can give our listeners a sense of what the range of divination practices are. Because I think most of us can, you know, if you ask most people, think, oh, I can look in a crystal ball or I can use a tarot card. But can you walk us through a few more surprising or vivid practices of divination from around the world?
7: Yeah, absolutely. So, I mean, some of divination involves reading omens or speaking directly to spirits, but a lot of it involves reading patterns or clues in natural things. So whether that might be weather events or things like a comet or simply the way that seeds scatter when you throw them on the ground. So in terms of kind of spirit divination, one thing that I find really interesting is the practice of necromancy, which is quite an ancient practice, which is said to involve raising and speaking to kind of dark spirits and asking them secrets about the past. But you might also speak to spirits through a mediator. So my colleague, who's an anthropologist, David Zeitlin, he works with people in Cameroon who ask spiders questions about mysterious things in their life, right? But you really can sort of divine, and humans have tried to divine with just about anything, be that oil, smoke, spots on your skin, or spots on a tree, just about anything.
5: So this spider divination, on one hand, it intrigues me, and on one hand, I don't like spiders, so it makes me a little nervous.
7: If it helps, they can also do it with land crabs. So,
5: how does it work? Like, what is involved in the practice? How do they do this?
7: So the idea is that these are a type of spider that lives underground, and they'll periodically come to the surface. And the idea is that because they live underground, they might be closer to the ancestors, right? And for this reason, they have access to hidden or kind of special knowledge. And so what happens in Cameroon is the Mambila people have certain types of diviners who build relationships with these spiders, and they know how to interpret how they speak. And the spiders speak through moving objects on the ground. So you put in front of the spider's hole a stick, a stone, and some leaf cards that have inscriptions on it, and you ask the spider a question, and it's going to move these things around, and that's going to give you an answer to your question. For example, the stick might mean yes, and the stone might mean no, and you ask the spider a yes or no question, and depending on how it moves it, this is how it's said to communicate. It's a fun one, spider divination.
5: Wow. So they're, I get what you're saying, they're underground, and so they're closer to the ancestors and might have more of a connection. How does it work with necromancers? If they're contacting demons, what's the idea there?
7: So the idea in medieval Europe was that demons had access to special information, not because of any supernatural power, but because they'd been living for so many thousands of years and wandering the earth that they'd happened to pick up a lot of information. And this, it was thought in the medieval period, made them particularly good at finding hidden treasure and stolen objects. So actually, necromancers were kind of like pre-modern detectives. So you would come to the necromancer to try and find someone who'd robbed, you know, your stack of gold in your house.
5: So you've raised a few reasons why people might do this, find treasure, get certain answers. But I assume there's a whole spectrum of reasons or types of questions that people use divination for. So what are some of the most common reasons that people engage in divination?
7: Yeah, I mean, there's an ancient sort of Chinese proverb that I think sums it up really quite succinctly. And the proverb says, if one does not doubt, why divine? And I think for me, this gets to what is at kind of the heart of divination for most people, which is that this is a tool that has been used for dealing with doubt and managing risk and managing uncertainty. It's a decision-making tool in many different ways. And so all of us humans struggle with making decisions in the face of uncertainty. All of the decisions that we make involve some kind of future prediction, especially for big life-changing decisions when you're at a transition. What we find is that historically people have asked for help, right? And you can ask for help from a friend, from a relative, from someone you trust, a religious leader. But in a lot of different cultures, you'd go to a diviner to get help with these kinds of difficult things.
5: We all know the stories, I think, of the king or the emperor who had their favored diviner who would tell them, this is a good time for this battle, or watch out for the people who are coming to take your throne. But how common is it in many cultures? Is it something that the average person would do regularly, or is it something that is more esoteric and only done in very small subsets within cultures?
7: It's a mix. And some types of divination historically are cheap and some types are expensive. So if we take ancient Mesopotamia, for example, so this is in modern day Iraq in about the third millennium BCE, they had many different ways of divining. Things like oil divination and smoke divination were quite cheap, and sort of anyone could afford this. And you might go to them and say, who stole my sheep? Or should I buy more sheep? Or what's making my sheep sick? But at the same time, they also had in this culture extispicy, which is divination by means of entrails or animal livers. And this was a lot more expensive because it involved killing an animal, and you had to kill a healthy animal. It could never just be the sick one. So you have sort of a prized animal that you ritually kill, and then you have access to the liver. And because this was so expensive, this was mostly used by kings and emperors, and it was mostly used for asking kind of state level or political questions about, is this war a good idea? Should we invade this country? But it's actually quite interesting because these political leaders historically are also people, of course. So one example that I really like is in ancient China, they used to use tortoise shells to divine. So what they would do is they would purposely get a hot rod and heat up the shell until it cracked. And then you could read the patterns in the cracks to try and get an answer to your question. So we have shells that survive from many thousands of years ago, where you have the emperor asking at the same time with the same shell, should I invade this country? And also, why do I have a toothache? So they mix together oftentimes the most kind of mundane, but also the biggest population level questions.
5: Power, it seems, is no protection against uncertainty. And the questions that haunt an emperor aren't so different from the ones we all face. Perhaps that's why divination turns up in virtually every culture throughout history.
7: Well, we all know that Prometheus gave humans fire, but what I think is less well known is that according to that myth, he also gave us divination. So in my mind, divination, I mean, there's a lot of people talk about the world's oldest professions, right? But diviners actually have pretty good claim to being one of the oldest professions. So we have records of divinatory practices that date back almost as far as we have human records for. So back deep into the Stone Age, we have records of people taking careful notice of the celestial bodies, which seem likely to have been used for divination. In ancient Babylon, astrology is really central to statecraft. All throughout the ancient world, really, astrology and various forms of divination are really quite powerful. Many of us will have heard of the oracles in ancient Greece, if only from the film 300, the most famous of which is the Oracle of Delphi. But there's also examples in cultures all around the world, and it really is arguably one of the most universal human practices. Even if particular techniques and theories might differ, all of us face the fact that we have limits to our knowledge and limits to our understanding that we want to bypass and go beyond. And so it only makes sense, I think, that we try and develop different techniques for overcoming those boundaries.
5: Humans have tried to overcome those boundaries in many ways over the millennia. One of the most obvious is religion. So it makes sense that divination is often deeply woven into the history of religious traditions. Though the relationship hasn't always been an easy one.
7: Yeah, sometimes there's overlap and sometimes there's conflict. So if we take the history of Christian Europe, for example, different types of divination have been more or less discouraged by church authorities and sometimes even forbidden or denounced or subject to censorship. So many Christian theologians spent time trying to work out what kinds of future prediction were okay and what parts were absolutely not okay. And the ones that were usually thought to be not okay involved predicting actions made on the basis of human free will. And you can kind of understand why Christian theologians wouldn't want a kind of deterministic universe, right? Because that kind of calls into question the justice of future rewards and punishments. But that being said, throughout Christian history, so many religious people, but also religious leaders, even popes, have really relied on different types of divination. Someone like Augustine, the church father, credits his conversion to Christianity in part by performing bibliomancy with the Bible, whereby he randomly opened up the scriptures and his eyes were drawn to a text that encouraged him to repent of his sins. So people actually literally divine with religious texts. This happens also with the Quran in Islamic contexts. And in many Southeast Asian contexts where you have local religious traditions, instead of opening a religious text at random, they'll actually get a sharp implement and stab the book and then work out where, open the book and find out where the point landed. And that is the text which will give you the answer to your question. So in quite literal ways, religion can be really interwoven into divination. So many people see divination as one way in which gods or spirits are speaking to humanity. So this is another way in which they're connected. And in many cultures as well, like for an example, pre-conquest Mesoamerica, diviners and priests were one and the same person, performing kind of similar societal roles.
5: Of course, religion and spirituality aren't the only domains shaped by the search for hidden knowledge. According to Michelle, divination sits far more closely to science than many of us would guess.
7: There's a lot of forms of divination that made good efforts to be empirical. So what diviners are doing is going out and they're making observations about the natural world. They're trying to find correlations between different clues or signs that they might see in nature and events that are happening. They're making records and then they're analyzing these. I mean, there is kind of an empirical scientific basis for this kind of work. Of course, we would say they're finding correlations, not causation. And we have big question marks about how interrelated these signs might actually be. But I think that the impulse there of pattern seeking is really quite interesting. In medieval Europe, I mentioned necromancy earlier. Individual necromantic consultations were called experimentia in Latin because they were seen as experiments, right? Practices, trials from which you could always learn more on the basis of the failures or successes that you made and tweak your practice.
5: So from what you're saying, it actually sounds like the individuals who were practicing divination actually didn't do it robotically or mindlessly. That is, they were always trying to improve their craft by looking at outcomes, is that right?
7: Yeah, I mean, I think you can say that for quite a lot of different types of divination. I mean, I mentioned spider divination before, and one thing that spider diviners in Cameroon do is they test individual spiders regularly to see if they're still functioning well. And they'll always do this little quiz at the beginning to the spider to make sure they're not lying. They'll say things like, am I going to have a beer this afternoon? The diviner knows the answer is yes. So if the spider says no, you can't trust the spider. Or you say to the spider, am I standing here alone? So it's things that have seemingly an obvious answer. So there are attempts to test and regulate. They might not always reach the standards that we would look for. Mm-hmm. But what I think is interesting is that the impulse is there. I mentioned that a lot of interpretation in divination is quite subjective, right? It's based on individual ideas about how signs might connect with each other. But a lot of different divination practices also input an element of randomness. So imagine the shuffling of a pack of cards, or in African basket divination, what you do is you toss into the air a basket full of objects so that the objects within them, which have divinatory significance, will land randomly. And so the idea is that the diviner is not responsible for kind of cooking things too much, right? Mm-hmm. So of course their interpretation is going to be subjective, but in some ways they should just be reading what was there sort of either naturally or by means of a spirit rather than what they concocted themselves.
5: These days, many of us would have a hard time thinking about a spider diviner and a physicist in the same sentence. But for most of human history, people didn't divide the search for knowledge into neat categories like science, religion, or superstition the way we do today. And that meant that divination often developed alongside other efforts to gain knowledge by doing experiments and looking for patterns.
7: Many other types of divination have been closely tied up in the history of science across the world and throughout many hundreds of years of attempts by humans to understand nature. And in many different societies in the past, divination actually sat more closely to a particular society's version of science than their version of religion, right? So in many cultures, diviners were part of academic or scholarly circles. So for example, in pre-modern China, wind diviners worked at the astronomical bureau, right, and were funded by the state. And much the same could be said by geomancers, so people who are divining with sort of sand in the Ottoman Empire, or indeed astrologers in medieval or Renaissance Europe.
5: So I know one thing that you've studied a lot is the role that astrology played early on. Can you tell us a little bit about how it was used at its height in intellectual and political life?
7: Yeah, absolutely. I think many of us, when we think about astrology, we think about these days Mercury in retrograde, right? Or CoStar or any of these big apps. But for most of history, astrology was really closely aligned with mathematics and really closely aligned with astronomy. So in medieval and Renaissance Europe, it was actually a compulsory subject in universities, which students had to study alongside other mathematical sciences. And because of this, astrologers were seen as scholars, right? Mm-hmm. They had a high level of mathematical training. They read all the important books that you had to read, and they often had important jobs in government. So just like today, we rely on various forecasts to make policy decisions about public health, about city planning, about international relations. So did governments in the past rely on their own forecasters to make these difficult decisions. And for much of history, it was astrologers and other diviners who were doing these things. And astrologers in Renaissance and medieval Europe were often thought to be the most reliable of all diviners, in part because of this mathematical basis. Because the most central part of Western and also Ottoman astrology was the horoscope. And the horoscope is basically a map of the heavens, of the planetary bodies, the luminaries, as they were thought, so the sun and the moon and the zodiac signs, as seen from a particular location on Earth. And to be able to produce this map, you need to have a really high level of astronomical skill. So it really was quite an advanced subject.
5: So what happened? How did astrology fall out of the mainstream?
7: So astrology falls out of the mainstream at a really pivotal period in European history called the Scientific Revolution, right? So this is the time where we have Copernicus and Galileo saying that maybe the sun is at the center of our solar system rather than the Earth. We have Newton coming up with the idea of universal gravitation. So there's really big shifts in science. And we might assume that because astrology fell out of academic fashion during this period, that science just simply beat it, right? That the scientists discovered that it was all bonkers. years and that we couldn't really trust it anymore. But actually, I find it really interesting. People changed their minds about astrology in the scientific revolution for social and emotional reasons as well. And in fact, often political and religious reasons. So at the same time as the scientific revolution, it's the post-Reformation period. The church starts to come down really hard on astrology, which it starts to see as superstitious paraphernalia that needs to be eliminated from a more deeply Christian society. This is also a period of really intense political strife and political chaos. You have a number of wars, really difficult, complex international relations. Politics is really competitive, and political leaders find that astrologers can really be quite dangerous, not least because they can put forward powerful propaganda by saying, you know, our current leader is not to be trusted, the stars say so, but also because they can encourage uprisings and they can encourage unrest by saying, well, the stars show that you are being mistreated, you should really rise up. So the state also comes after astrologers. So there's a lot of things that are changing that mean that astrology basically gets kicked out of the scientific establishment over a period of about 150 years, and it hasn't re-entered it since.
5: As Michelle points out, it wasn't irrelevance that got astrology kicked out of the academy. If anything, it was its outsized influence. In fact, many of the sciences we rely on today owe more to astrology than most of us might suspect.
7: So for most of history, astronomy and astrology were one and the same science, right? They're almost like two sides of the same coin. So astrology relied on astronomical data to be able to work, but by the same token, so much investment was made by states and universities and other scholarly institutions into astronomical research and discovery so that they could improve astrological predictions, right? So without the belief that the stars influence life on Earth, I really struggle to see how astronomy could have ended up in the place that it's ended up today.
5: It's a good point, right? I mean, the expense to be precise came from the desire that we want that precision to help us predict something we think is really important.
7: Right.
5: Whereas today, we want to know about dark matter and the stars, but there, the precision was a tool for something else.
7: Yeah. And I mean, some of the most famous astronomers were, in fact, astrologers as well, right? Like Galileo is a good example of this. Tycho Brahe, Johannes Kepler, all of these people had really strong commitments to astrology. They were casting horoscopes for the court.

0: large groups, you're going to have some kind of epidemic disease. Plague was really rife. And I was thinking, who was predicting plague? Was anyone trying to do this? And of course, it really was the astrologers. And I became really interested in the 17th century in these astrologers who realized that they could try and make their practice more empirical by not just relying on ancient theories about how the stars connected with plague, but also by adding another data point, which was the rise and fall of deaths from plague. So there was a particular astrologer called John Gadbury who went out and found the kind of City of London records for deaths from plague in the last four plague epidemics that the city had struggled with. And he made it his task to compare the rise and fall of plague deaths with how the stars were changing. And this was actually a really critical turning point, because what he was trying to do was actually use the kind of data that we're more familiar with, first to try and distill patterns that could then be used to make a prognosis about how plague was going to work out. And after him, a lot of people began to dislike the fact that he used astrology, but his method of looking at plague deaths and trying to correlate them with an external factor, that ends up becoming the basis of epidemiology, right? And so not long after him, people start to connect the rise and fall of deaths with the weather. And then eventually, after the discovery of germs and germ theory, things change a little bit. But these methods, and as I say, this impulse, it stays around.
1: Divination is much more than a historical curiosity or fringe superstition. It's an important part of our intellectual history, influencing everything from mathematics and physical sciences to art and architecture, philosophy and psychology. And it's not just astrology either. The I Ching, an ancient Chinese divination text, helped Gottfried Leibniz develop binary arithmetic, the foundation of all modern computing. It also influenced Carl Jung and helped shape analytical psychology. As Michelle points out, the impulse to make sense of life through patterns and signs is timeless and universal. And while divination no longer has a place in the scientific establishment, it's hardly gone away. If anything, disciplines like palmistry, astrology, and tarot reading are arguably more popular than ever. And in an age where many people are looking for a more individual, self-directed approach to spirituality, tarot stands out. It's remarkably adaptable, flexible enough to serve as anything from a simple decision-making tool to a source of inspiration and self-reflection, or even a spiritual practice. The deck originated in northern Italy in the 1400s as a card game, before gradually evolving into a tool for divination and esoteric practice. A standard tarot deck contains 78 cards, the 22 major arcana, made up of archetypal images like the Wheel of Fortune, the High Priestess, Death, or the Moon, and the remaining 56 cards, which are similar to a regular deck of playing cards. Part of tarot's enduring appeal is that it can be used any number of ways, offering both structure and freedom. Some readers use the cards more intuitively, almost like visual prompts for meditation or for reflecting on a situation. Others carefully study the complex systems of meaning behind the many images, numbers, and symbols that appear on each card. For some, the major arcana map out a kind of spiritual journey through life, what tarot readers sometimes call the fool's journey. It begins with the fool, a figure of pure openness, carrying nothing but possibility, and then moves through 21 stages of awakening, struggle, and transformation, through encounters with various aspects of the self, society, and the unknown, ultimately making its way toward wisdom and self-knowledge. It's a rich framework, but according to sociologist and tarot reader Melissa Lavin, you don't need to buy into any of it to get something out of the cards.
2: You can pull the cards, and it doesn't really matter what your own spiritual or psychological orientation may or may not be. Those cards, as they work together, they create a picture and they jog your senses. And you start to think about, it's almost like a Rorschach test in some ways. You know, maybe it pulls out of you something that was already there, but you couldn't quite access, you know, without the prodding of the images or the prodding of what you know this particular card to symbolize. So it jogs you. It jogs you in a

0: You're in it, you know, and this is completely devoid of any sort of metaphysical or spiritual or supernatural aspect. Or if you are inclined to be a believer in, you know, supernatural experiences or entities, and you believe that there's something non-random that orders the cards or causes the cards to show up when they do, you will take that as a message from the celestials, from an ancestor, from a spirit, from a ghost, from a god or an entity of some kind. Either way, you have landed on something more concrete than what you started with. When you pull cards about, you know, your spiritual path, but really not just about your spiritual path, about what's going on with your kid, about what's the trajectory of your mother's health going to look like, right? These are all kind of spiritual questions. You actually get real answers. And so it gives folks a sense of order in a way. It's a way to sort of order the chaos. You know, it's a way to control. It's a way to make a decision that, you know, helps.
1: Yeah, I can see what you're saying. These arcana, these themes are things that are kind of archetypes for life. And we don't always have them readily at hand, but when we're forced to think about them, they can make us push our own thinking in ways that we might not have and be useful. Is that fair? Would you say that's a reasonable perspective?
0: Absolutely, no doubt. And in fact, I know creatives who use tarot cards to try to jog their stories, you know, people who are trying to write creative fiction and might hit a roadblock or a writer's block and will use tarot to stimulate the senses.
1: Whether someone sees tarot as spiritual truth, psychological tool, or simply a creative exercise, it clearly offers many people something they feel is missing elsewhere. Melissa explores what tarot is doing for people in her forthcoming book, Greater Secrets: Managing Fate Through the World of Tarot. As part of her research, Melissa conducted interviews with 78 tarot practitioners and also drew on her own experiences working as a reader at psychic fairs. And one thing she noticed was a growing generational divide in who was drawn to practices like tarot in the first place.
0: I do think that there's a generational rift in that the younger folks, the Gen Z and the Gen A coming up behind them, are more likely to be disenfranchised. They're more likely to be demoralized and cynical about our mainstay institutions. They're more likely to turn away from organized religion. So there's something attractive and direct and agentic and independent about these practices where it's like, you know, in some ways you are in control being able to pursue this spiritual path and to do it in privacy and to do it outside of community because you don't necessarily need a group of people to do it or have to be like at a particular place at a particular time. And it's not just tarot and divination, but all of the adjacent activities like astrology, but even like spellcraft. You know, I'm thinking about casting spells and hexing and cursing, perhaps a little bit less common, but still out there. This idea of being more rogue, more anarchic, more edgy,
1: Not needing an intermediary.
0: not needing an intermediary, exactly. Being a sort of a spiritual entrepreneur, and not being attached to these old stodgy institutions, like Abrahamic faiths, which, you know, you can be very disconnected from an outcome.
1: Melissa's observations are backed up by recent data. A 2024 Pew Research study found that nearly a third of American adults consult astrology, tarot cards, or fortune tellers at least once a year. But the practice is especially popular among groups who are likelier to feel alienated by traditional institutions. Younger adults engage in these practices far more than older adults, and women are roughly twice as likely as men to believe in astrology. LGBT Americans stand out most of all. More than half consult astrology at least annually, and they're three times as likely as other Americans to consult tarot cards. They're also far more likely than any other demographic group to draw on these practices for helpful insights.
0: And again, thinking about the alienation connected to the Abrahamic faiths, they're very patriarchal, they're very cisgender, they're very heterosexual, and I think that there are large portions of the population in the Gen Z and the Gen A, the younger folks, and of course, again, women and the youth, and GLBTQIA folks in particular, who don't have to participate in that. And they can forge their own way. And it's not that the paganisms and tarot can't also be these things. Some of the old tarot decks are also very sort of gender binary, heteronormative. But there are so many styles now and so many thousands of decks, and they can play with it in ways that make it very inclusive, very contemporary. And I think that that's why you see a lot of queer and young folks being attracted to tarot and other aspects of the occult.
1: It's probably worth keeping in mind that it isn't only groups with an outsider sensibility who are engaging with these practices. According to that Pew Research study, the 30% of Americans who consult tarot, astrology, and other forms of divination are about as likely to be religiously affiliated as not. And yet, the fact that these practices tend to resonate most deeply with those who feel least at home in traditional institutions hints at a larger story. In an increasingly fragmented world, fewer and fewer people are finding meaning and reassurance through conventional channels. But that doesn't mean the hunger for those things has gone away. For Michelle, that's part of what makes divination such a natural place to turn.
2: I think in a way, astrology and other forms of divination have always been about putting yourself within a broader program in the cosmos. And that might be a framework that either in some traditions, God or the ancestors or the gods have worked out. But in other traditions, it's just simply the way the universe works. And so I think New Age forms of divination or just any other contemporary practice that uses these techniques ends up really emphasizing the idea that you can use this as a form of self-reflection, as a form of self-care, but also a way of feeling comforted in times of uncertainty by being reassured that what you're doing fits into a greater whole, that it has some meaning, that it has some purpose, that the struggles that you're facing, there's a reason why they're happening. It's a framework, really, a structured framework for reflection and meditation. I mean, meditation is a hard thing to do, but I think for many people, something like the tarot allows you to go through the motions in a structured way, and that makes it a lot more accessible.
1: Yeah, I think something you're pointing out here is really important, which is the central question might not be so much, do you believe in this divination practice or not, in the sense that people approach it for many different reasons. For some people, it is about predicting the future or getting an answer. For some, it might be feeling connected to something greater than yourself. And for others, as you're saying, it might be a way to engage in a contemplative kind of self-reflective practice and gain deeper insight into yourself.
2: I like your point about belief, because I think myself and my colleagues who study divination don't really use this concept very often because we don't really find it that helpful. And that's partly because, as you've kind of gestured to, some people use it, but they don't believe, and other people believe, but don't use it. And the example there would be sort of medieval Christians who think that it's real, but you know, they try and stay away from this, right? It makes me think of an important ancient text written by Cicero in the first century BCE on divination. And it's a discourse where he's having a debate with his brother Quintus about the merits of divination. And Cicero keeps saying to Quintus, but how does it, this doesn't seem to work. What theory can possibly explain why the flight of birds could tell you the future? This doesn't make sense to me. And Quintus says to Cicero, stop asking why it works. The only thing that matters is that it works for people. And I think that to me is really quite compelling, right? Myself personally, I'm a skeptic, but that hasn't stopped me from, in the course of my research, using different types of divination and learning quite a lot from them, right? I remember having one particular reading from a Chinese diviner who was using the I Ching, which is a very ancient practice of using yarrow stalks in a really complicated ritual that allows you to land on a particular answer. And I remember the answer that he landed on for me was really quite unsettling. It was called the darkening of the light. He told me that it was a metaphor of the sun setting on my life. And he told me that things were going to go really wrong for a while. And I found that really quite troubling because things did go really wrong for a while. And I thought about it a lot because I thought, am I just putting the things that are happening to me into this framework? Is this kind of unhelpful because I'm just now interpreting everything as, okay, I've got a cloud over me at the moment and da, da, da. In a way, it helped me to deal with it because I thought to myself, well, this is temporary. Because what he told me was, if it's about the sun setting, what happens at the end of the sun setting? Well, the sun rises again. Mm. And so he told me that at the end of that period, things were going to get better. Weirdly enough, they did. But it's hard to know how much of that was just sort of me interpreting things. But either way, I found it quite a useful kind of way to sort of zoom back and reflect on my life. But as a historian, as I say, I'm interested in why it survived so long. And one of the reasons why it has survived so long is because even though skeptics often focus their attention to the question of accuracy, this is not actually really what matters for most users of diviners, right? The real question for them is this helping me? Am I getting something out of this that is useful? And for me, this is why it can survive something like the scientific revolution, right? Because it gives people a chance to pause and to reflect and to say, okay, what is it that I should be doing in the here and now? And what is it that I should be feeling in the here and now? And that, to me, is a really useful tool.
1: Stop asking why it works. The only thing that matters is that it does. When Michelle recited that line from Quintus to Cicero, I'll admit, it got me thinking. As a scientist, I'm always looking for the mechanism, the why something works. But when it comes to many spiritual practices, and especially with divination, focusing too much on the why risks missing the forest for the trees. The fact that for many people, divination practices seem to be empowering, not because the answers they provide are necessarily accurate, but because they offer a framework for thinking through life's possibilities and reflecting on what matters most. The future is constantly unfolding before us, but we're not passive actors in the story. How we interpret what's happening and predict what's to come gives us the opportunity to make meaning of the events in our lives, to create our own story, even when that means making some wrong turns along the way. In that sense, the benefits of divination might come less from finding the right answers than from learning to ask the right questions. That's it for season 10 of How God Works. We'll be back in the fall with an all-new season. But over the summer, be on the lookout for some new bonus episodes from my discussions at the Aspen Ideas Festival, an episode or two from some of my favorite podcasts, and a reach back into our archives that'll give us a chance to revisit some timely topics. As always, thanks for listening. How God Works is hosted by me, Dave DiStenno. This episode was written by Sophie Eisenberg and me. Our senior producer is Josie Holtzman. Our producer is Sophie Eisenberg. Our associate producers are Emmanuel Desarme and Cleo Levin. Executive producer is Genevieve Sponsler. Our fact checker is Natsumi Ajisaka. Merritt Jacob is our mix engineer and composed our theme, which was arranged by Chloe DiStenno. The executive producer of PRX Productions is Jocelyn Gonzalez. 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
6: Sporting events bring us together, but nowadays a trip to the big game is out of reach for many Americans. I'm Robert Reich, and this is a short take from Inequality Media and KALW. Sports are a big business, and most teams are owned by billionaires or investment groups that want to squeeze as much profit out of fans as possible. Ticket prices alone have skyrocketed in recent years, but the price gouging doesn't end there. When you're at the game to watch your favorite team, you're a captive customer. Teams know they can charge you an arm and a leg on concessions. When you add everything up, it costs the average family of four a fortune to attend a single game. But here's the kicker. You've already paid most of these billionaire team owners with your tax dollars. In the last few decades, professional sports teams have raked in over $30 billion in public funds to help build major league arenas. Sports teams and their billionaire owners have taken advantage of all sorts of sweetheart land deals, property tax breaks, and other public funding. It's bad enough that we're subsidizing extremely profitable sports teams with our tax dollars, but we're letting them charge us $17 for a beer and $11 for a damn hot dog? There's a way to tackle this. States and cities should pass what are known as street pricing laws for any stadium or venue that receives public funding from taxpayers. This would require that stadium food and drink be sold at prices comparable to nearby bars or restaurants outside the stadiums. Street pricing is already being used effectively at some airports across the country. Look, sports teams that are getting big taxpayer subsidies for their stadiums shouldn't be allowed to just rip off the public, not at the concession stand, and not at the box office either.
4: I'm Lisa Wells, and this is Poetry Now. This poem was written during a period when I was quite sick, but the doctors couldn't quite diagnose it. I was living abroad at the time, and the arrival of my symptoms kind of dovetailed with the arrival of smoke from slash and burn operations. What it brought up for me was this sense of dread and uncertainty about the future, both personally and the future of life on the planet. Creation myth. Born again on a Monday, under a broken zodiac. My father, the woodman, a surgeon among snags, could read the living trail of blades rebounding in the field, the mopped mat passage through the dew. He woke a brush pile with fire, throwing shadows on the child I was thrown over. Father, it was a pleasure to meet you on this luminous route between two lives. In this impromptu pool, reaped from rain where mosquitoes multiply. The survival, I'm told, is impersonal and without teleological purpose. Malaria is just trying to maximize its own fitness, as are the corporations who, for palm oil, set the peatlands ablaze and drained the water table. Dense haze from the sea choked the light from day, suffused our mountain in a numinous red corona. And as for the getting over, there will be no ascension, no circumnambulation. There is only going through. We must go through it. Teleology, as I understand it, is a way of understanding an organism in terms of its end goal or purpose. The survival, I'm told, is impersonal and without teleological purpose. Malaria is just trying to maximize its own fitness. Those phrases stuck in me, and I think it's because I had, in some sense, been negotiating this question in my dislocation, in my sickness, to what purpose do we survive? Do I survive? I wound up feeling freed of this attachment to a return to a kind of Edenic state of being, whether that's an unadulterated wilderness or like a state of health. The old world is ending, and we don't know what's coming down the pike. I think what people are realizing more and more is that the only way that any of us survive this is through cooperation. That's an emerging theory of evolution. That's really about cooperation, not about competition. And as for the getting over, there will be no ascension, no circumnambulation. There is only going through. We must go through it. We must go through it is also an invitation to go through together. We can't avoid the reckoning, but we don't have to do it alone.
7: That was Lisa Wells and her poem, Creation Myth. I'm Katie Clarkson, and this is Poetry Now, a production of the Poetry Foundation. For more about this series, go to poetryfoundation.org/poetrynow.
8: This is Bird Note. As a flock of ducks lift off from a marsh, their wings reveal large patches of powder blue and emerald. These dabbling ducks are called blue-winged teal. They're petite birds, noticeably smaller than mallards. The male's blue-gray head has a bright white crescent at the base of the bill, and his cinnamon sides and underparts are peppered with dark dots. Females are mottled grayish-brown. Blue-winged teal are long-distance migrants, traveling from nesting areas in Canada and the U.S. to South America for the winter. They feed in shallow water, with a preference during the breeding season for snails and fly larvae. In fall and winter, they seek out plant matter, especially seeds. Blue-winged teal pair up during the winter and migrate together in spring to a nesting area, often to where the female was born. There, the female will lay about 10 eggs, which hatch after 3 weeks. Once the eggs hatch, mother and ducklings walk away from the nest area within 24 hours, never to return to their nest again. Within just weeks, the young will be flying and ready to join their parents in their great migration south. For Bird Note, I'm Michael Stein.
9: One morning I heard the people on the news talking about a football game that they called the Super Bowl that had been played the day before. I called my friend Julian and asked him if he'd watched it, and he said he had. When I asked him what happened, I was not surprised to hear him say that he fell asleep. This is good. What else is television for? I'm Robert Skoglund in Tents Harbor, Maine.
10: 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We're a Baltimore-based podcast, but we travel around the country as well. We recently traveled to Oakland, California, where a hot real estate market is pricing a lot of longtime residents out of their homes and their businesses. One of those locals is Ayodele Nzinga. She is a theater director and a spoken word artist, and as you're going to hear, she is feeling the pinch.
11: 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Deep water blues. Sing loudly in brash defiance. You will not kill me today. Laid my troubles on the water. Watched them sink as the sun rose. Walked into the water. Walked out clean.
12: Hello, my name is Ayodele Nzinga,
11: and I am the founding director of the Lower Bottom Players, Oakland's oldest North American African theater company. In 2016, I lost the luxury, the privilege of being solely an artist, because the ability to stay in Oakland was even more tenuous. It wasn't just about a venue, it was about personal living space. I live in one of those unregulated old Victorians down in West Oakland. No rent control. So I am literally one venue fee raise or one house raise away from having to rethink what it means to be an artist who is site-specific and has earned their bones in the city of Oakland. August Wilson talks about the wind's always blowing. Opportunity is always there, yes, but can you make it blow for you? Everybody's born with a purpose. Whatever you call God whispers something in your ear right before you take your first breath. I remember what was whispered in my ear. I am living my purpose. I want to be the light that somebody finds. I want to be the fuse that sparks that light in the future. So it's always there. And if it's there, there's hope.
8: Ayodele Nzinga is the founding director of the Lower Bottom Players of West Oakland. You can hear more stories from her neighborhood on the Out of the Blocks podcast. Stories set to music by Wendell Patrick. I'm Aaron Henkin. Thanks for listening.
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4: Welcome to USC Annenberg's This California Life. I'm Megan Donis. This season, we document Altadena after the fires, following this remarkable community as it recovers and rebuilds. And part of that community were the many animals who went missing during the fires. Reporter Alyssa Martinet follows one woman who returned to her home in Altadena to spearhead efforts to rescue beloved pets and reunite them with their families.
5: Billy Cat! Billy Cat!
6: It's February 2025, a month after the Eaton Fire burned through Altadena, and Jamie Rosier is standing in the wreckage of a burnt home, calling out for a lost cat. As the fire raced towards town, the owner couldn't get her cat out from under the bed in time. She had to leave.
7: I'm trying right now to see if I can even identify, you know, what might look like a bed. Because that's where she said he was when she evacuated. And she said it would be a miracle if he survived. And she's been convinced that he's dead. I'm not going to let her think that at this point. I don't want her to give up.
6: Choppers fly overhead. Nearly every structure is utterly flattened. All that's left standing in most of the houses are the brick chimneys.
7: If he ran out, he could be anywhere.
6: Yeah.
7: But if he stayed there, his body might be right there. I don't know. But I still call out and talk to them and... you know, make kitty sounds and kissy sounds and all the things. I'll shake treat bags sometimes and I'll pour the kibble.
6: Jamie has worked with animals her whole life. She has her own business as a dog trainer and behavior consultant. She's also worked in animal disaster relief all over the U.S. Her first was Hurricane Katrina in 2005, where she helped rescue animals in the disaster zone.
8: I did not know at that time that there was that realm at all. I had no idea. But, you know, because of my love for animals and my work with animals, my whole career, I was just called to go.
6: 4 years later, Jamie helped animals evacuate from the LA station fires. Then she worked on the 2023 fires in Maui, where she and her husband later moved.
8: And then I was actually working on Hurricane Helene remotely when this disaster hit. So I went straight from Hurricane Helene to the Eden Fire disaster.
6: This is the fifth disaster she's worked on, and it's the most personal. Jamie grew up in Altadena.
9: Hallie, folks here are entering 24 hours of hell in Altadena. We have the smoke behind me. We have smoke on the other side. We are essentially encircled and enshrouded by this Eaton Fire, which was 400 acres, now nearly 10,000 acres. That gives you a glimpse at how quickly it's moved. We were just about a half.
8: My phone started ringing off the hook like crazy, and it hasn't stopped, and we're a month in.
9: It is utter heartbreak in every direction you look. It's fire crews having to give up the firefight because they don't have any water, and that is why.
8: Because I was so far away and feeling so helpless, knowing my community was burning up and being deeply affected, I started gathering resources for my loved ones and neighbors and everyone, and also for their animals, because I've got hundreds of clients up in Altadena, pet clients, pet-based clients, over the past almost 30 years. I started seeing missing people posts, missing pets, all of that, and I started logging all that data as well and trying to play matchmaker. I was working almost around the clock, tirelessly answering calls, texts, Facebook messages, Instagram messages, whatever. Like, it was just nonstop. Because I have worked on 4 other disasters, I know where this typically goes, and, you know, we've got to get resources to people as quick as we can so that they can make it through.
6: Soon, Jamie realized she had to be on the ground in Altadena. After she landed in L.A., the first thing she did was head to the burn zone.
8: Seeing all the properties that I used to live in that were burned down, the house that where I, like, first lived with my husband, for example, like, I stood in that driveway and just crying, you know, like, I just melted down because I have so many great memories there.
6: Jamie spent most of her adult life, over 20 years, living and working in Altadena.
8: My parents were divorced, and my mom was in Pasadena, and my dad was in Altadena. And I always gravitated towards Altadena because of the big trees and the nature, being up against the mountains there. I mean, I was, you know, roller skating and riding my bike up Christmas Tree Lane and cruising all over town. I grew up with a mixed family. At my mom's house, I had a half-brother and full brother there. And then growing up at my dad's, I had 4 foster brothers. 2 were white, 2 were black. But having my foster brothers, you know, in that community and was so much more comfortable because it was such a diverse place. You know, we'd go to other cities and heads would turn and people would look at us funny, but Altadena was very different.
6: It's also where her love of animals began. In college, Jamie started helping trap stray cats, the beginning of her nearly 30-year career with animals. Everything from working as a vet tech to teaching dogs to swim.
8: I grew up with lots of animals. Mom's house, we had 17 cats. So I'm a crazy cat lady. We had reptiles, you know, I had rabbits, dogs at my dad's house. You know, I'd rescue birds. I mean, it's been a lifelong journey. I don't remember life without having an animal, really. Then when I went off to college, I got into a cat rescue. And that turned into collecting 13 cats.
6: The animal rescue work is all volunteer, but people always step up to help make it possible.
8: For every disaster, I've always been, like, you know, basically sponsored. Like, I've said to someone, hey, I really want to go. You know, I'm thinking about this. And somebody says, hey, I'll get you the flyer miles. It's been amazing. Every single disaster that I've done has been that way.
6: A month after the fire, Jamie was on the ground in Altadena in her rented minivan. It's filled to the brim with supplies, bags of cat food, jugs of water, bowls, crates, and flashlights.
10: Your car is so decked out. I'm impressed. For being a rental. I know, but you've got everything you need in here.
8: I've never driven a little minivan. I guess this is the soccer mom life that
10: it's
8: I never
10: working,
8: knew about. No, it does.
10: You have everything.
8: It's loaded up. Like, yeah, I'm ready for it.
6: As prepared as she is for the rescue work, her hometown looks completely different. And sometimes she loses her way.
8: You know, like, I mean, I know this town like the back of my hand. Like, I can just drive to the people's houses. I don't know the streets necessarily or the number. Or at least I didn't need it before and now, because it's hard to recognize. Like, I just had to map this, which is, like, wild to think that that's the case, you know?
6: Jamie drives through the burn zone most afternoons, setting out food and water and looking for pets. She's helped coordinate more than 80 volunteers. Some of them connect missing pets and owners online. Others put out food, monitor cameras for pet sightings, and set up traps. She pours food and water into bowls and places them on a brick patio that used to be the entrance to a house.
8: You know, if you're in survival, right, you're going to search for sustenance. And if they can find it in the beginning stages like this, then we can keep them alive. And if they can't, then sadly they perish.
6: Being right up against the San Gabriel Mountains, Altadena is known for its wildlife. But after the fire, it was a different scene.
8: I wish I could say that I've seen a lot of animals. But the truth is, I've actually only seen one deer doing my route. And it's really surreal, you know? Like, I mean, I'm used to seeing, like, the squirrels bopping around on the street and the birds flying and, you know, dogs barking. And I'm used to seeing and hearing all that stuff. And, you know, it's disappointing in a way. It's heartbreaking, you know? But I know that, what I'm doing is super important and can save lives, and I just have to keep that in mind, that it's not about, like, seeing them right now, it's just making sure that there's food and water, so that if they are hiding somewhere, you know, because they're still going through trauma, that they can live, they can sustain themselves. You know, there's sort of this, like, I want to say, like, sexy part of rescue that, like, oh, I got this fire cat and I trapped him and look at me.
6: That part of rescue wasn't happening much in these early stages, but Jamie reminds herself that's okay.
8: Keeping them alive by feeding them is really, truly, like, the most important thing that we can do in the beginning stages of a disaster.
6: By late February, now 6 weeks after the fire, Jamie defines success in the little things. Things only an animal rescuer would notice.
8: This property that we're approaching belongs to a dear friend of mine I've known for probably 25 years, and she has not been back. She had two cats that she couldn't get them into carriers as she was trying to evacuate, and she was running from the flames herself. So she thinks that they're dead, and I'm, again, trying to get her to keep the hope alive. And so I just keep coming every day to feed, you know, add food and water.
6: We walk up to the bowls, and Jamie notices some of the food has been touched.
8: Yeah, so this is actually really exciting discovery, I have to say. Now I don't know who's eating here, but half of the food bowl is gone, and all of the water bowl is gone. So that's very encouraging to see that kind of activity.
6: Wildlife, like raccoons and coyotes, could also be eating here. That's why the next step is setting up a wildlife camera.
8: Probably in the next day or two, I'll have one of the crew, like, put a camera out to see what we got going on. And if we have a sighting of either of her cats, we'll actually try to trap them and get the cat back to her mama or their mama.
6: Back in the van, Jamie pulls up a spreadsheet on her phone. This spreadsheet is essential to the disaster effort. It's her way of making sure no animal is left behind.
8: You know, I just have their name. Oh, yeah, it is monkey.
11: Oh, you're right. And it has what they look like?
8: It has their description and special markings. She's a short-haired dilute tortie, and he's a short-haired brown tabby. And then I also have the status of the pet. So far, we have not found either of them.
6: By early March, after weeks of boots on the ground work, it's time for Jamie to return to her life in Hawaii. She'll keep working on the online side, and other animal rescuers will carry on the work in Altadena. Jamie and her husband plan to be on Maui for at least another 4 years.
8: After that, I don't quite know. Part of me dreamt about coming back to Altadena, and sorry. That's the part that's hard for me, but I don't know what it's going to be like or what's going to happen. It's going to be totally different. And a lot of people have moved away already. They're scattered all over multiple states. Our community's been shattered, you know? So people are sticking together and trying to help each other. That's the beautiful part. Being here, I'm seeing that. And I'm also seeing the terror, the heartache and the concerns of, you know, of everyone, of all my loved ones. So it's hard.
6: In April, I called Jamie to check in.
12: I'm kind of constantly involved in the fire stuff and the search, you know, the disaster relief aspect. So I'm trying to do as much as I can. I feel like it's a gift and it's a privilege and it's an honor, and you know, I take it very seriously.
6: She's still coordinating on-the-ground operations, The volunteer team has found over 260 cats in the Eaton Fire burn zone. They've reunited over 60 pets with their families. And separately, the Pasadena Humane Society has reunited another 25 cats.
13: Yeah, reunifications are still happening, absolutely. And the best thing about those is that they help keep the hope alive for everybody. We're 3 months in, and I know for people who've lost everything, it's a lifetime already, right? It feels like that every day.
6: Months after a disaster, while the news cycle moves on, Jamie's work doesn't stop.
13: It's worth it. I love it. I'm passionate about it. So to me, I can't help but want to do it every breathing moment, you know? Like, it's just like when something happens and you go because you need to, you get that calling. You know, and that's what it is for me. It's a calling. Like, I could fight it if I want to. But what is that going to do me, you know?
6: Jamie will keep helping Altadena for 6 months, a year, or more, however long it takes.
13: It's what I'm called to do.
6: For Annenberg Media, I'm Alyssa Martinet.
4: 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Executive producers are Professors Sandy Tolan and Megan Donis in collaboration with the Annenberg School at USC. 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
1: This is Bird Note. As a flock of ducks lift off from a marsh, their wings reveal large patches of powder blue and emerald. These dabbling ducks are called blue-winged teal. They're petite birds, noticeably smaller than mallards. The male's blue-gray head has a bright white crescent at the base of the bill, and his cinnamon sides and underparts are peppered with dark dots. Females are mottled grayish-brown. Blue-winged teal are long-distance migrants, traveling from nesting areas in Canada and the U.S. to South America for the winter. They feed in shallow water, with a preference during the breeding season for snails and fly larvae. In fall and winter, they seek out plant matter, especially seeds. Blue-winged teal pair up during the winter and migrate together in spring to a nesting area, often to where the female was born. There, the female will lay about 10 eggs, which hatch after 3 weeks. Once the eggs hatch, mother and ducklings walk away from the nest area within 24 hours, never to return to their nest again. Within just weeks, the young will be flying and ready to join their parents in their great migration south. For Bird Note, I'm Michael Stein.

0: It's to the best of our knowledge. I'm Ann Strainchamps. Have you ever fallen in love with a bird? A particular kind of bird, I mean. It can be a life-changing experience.
1: The most vivid encounter I ever had with an owl was one day last spring in western Montana.
0: Writer and birder Jennifer Ackerman.
1: I was with Denver Holt, who's one of the world's foremost experts on owls. We were in a gully that was just full of hawthorn and chokecherry trees, and we had just trapped a female long-eared owl in a mist nap. I had actually seen this owl earlier while she was roosting in a hawthorn tree in the gully, but she was so well camouflaged that I almost couldn't see her at all. She was just all stretched up vertically, very tall, and her long ear tufts were fully extended. She looked just like tree bark. I was supposed to keep my eyes on her, but every time I looked away, even just for a second, I had trouble spotting her again. And if it hadn't been for her really bright yellow eyes, I just would never have known she was there. She was a mature bird and very wary. She wasn't easily fooled. But when we finally did catch her, they weighed her, they measured her, and they attached an identification band to her leg. And then I got to hold her. It was the most amazing experience. Her legs were big and strong, and her talons were really razor sharp. Those killer talons just tucked between my fingers. But her wings were soft as rabbit's fur. They have this velvet-like covering that hushes the sound of their flight. And that's the thing about owls. They're ferocious, and they're also soft and tender. They're really cute, and also they're just brutal hunters. They're familiar with their, you know, big round heads and forward-facing eyes like ours, but they're also strange and kind of otherworldly. And so there we were, eye to eye, creature to creature, with what felt like a powerful connection. What is this bird thinking? What is she feeling? We took her back into the gully to release her. I crouched in a tunnel of alder trees and pointed her toward a narrow opening through the branches. And then I cocked my wrist a little and opened my fingers. And this bird lifted off without a sound.
2: 1, 2, 3.
1: She spread her wings and vanished into the thicket. For me, that moment was just so bright, so intense, and really deeply affecting. It somehow made me feel like a small part of something much bigger, much more mysterious. Owls do this. They just enthrall us and enchant our lives.

0: There really is something special about owls, and we're not the only ones to think so. Owls represented wisdom to the ancient Greeks. They were associated with witches in medieval Europe. For your kids and mine, they'll forever recall Harry Potter. But why? Because owls are nocturnal? Because they're the only birds with two front-facing eyes? Well, Jennifer Ackerman tells Shannon Henry Kleiber, owls are cryptic, hard to find, and difficult to understand. Maybe that's part of the attraction.
1: Jennifer, there are so many people interested in birds, and you have written about all kinds of birds. But there's something especially obsessive and fascinating about owls. I want to understand why that is.
2: Well, I think, first of all, they're utterly unlike other birds. They're just so unique. You know, we see ourselves in them. Most birds don't have forward-facing eyes the way that owls do. So they look like us. And at the same time, we see this suggestion of a whole other way of being. You know, most owls are night creatures. They move about unseen. They really reveal themselves only with their kind of weird hoots and cries. And it's spooky how they appear out of the dark without advance notice. And living things aren't supposed to appear and disappear this way, but owls break the rules. And I think we kind of put them in a supernatural category for that reason. So I think it's this combination of things, the familiar and the strange, that makes these birds really so powerful.
1: Our interest in owls spans wide time periods and geographies, continents, and generations. Owls are known as messengers and carry such symbolic meaning. Mm-hmm. What are some of the enduring myths and legends of owls that you found in your research?
2: Sure. Yeah. I just want to say, first of all, that I spoke with one ethno-ornithologist. She studies the relationship between birds and people, and she surveyed how all different kinds of birds show up as symbols in the beliefs and stories of hundreds of different cultures. And it was owls that popped to the top. They just hold symbolic value for people all over the world. And crows are very common in myths and symbols, and sometimes jays. But owls just top them all. Some cultures consider them symbols of good luck and prosperity, like the Greeks. You know, Athena was the goddess of wisdom, and she had an owl with her. And the ancient Greek coin is called the owl. It has an owl image on one side and Athena on the other. And other cultures view them as emblems of evil, of bad omens and death.
1: When did your own personal interest beyond all birds, in owls in particular, start?
2: Many years ago, I put up a owl roosting box on the maple tree behind my house. We have a kitchen window that looks right out on this maple tree. I put it right there next to the kitchen window. And I'll be darned if an eastern screech owl didn't take to that box and roost. And it's little. It was a red morph. There are two morphs of eastern screech owls, gray and red. This one was a red one. And it would just roost during the day with its little head in this circle of the box. And I always sat there and waited, trying to wait for the moment that it left the box to go hunting, but I could never catch it leaving or coming back. But what would happen in the morning is that there would be something, some piece of an animal, a bird or some piece of prey hanging partway out of the box. And you would see it sort of like one time it was a mourning dove and its wing was hanging out of the hole in the box. And you would see it sort of twitch and then be yanked inside and the bird prey would disappear and the owl was clearly eating it inside. I just became absolutely fascinated with owls at that point, but didn't return to them until many years later. But that was the beginning of it.
1: I love your story about Julie, the woman who works in the emergency department of a hospital during the day, but volunteers with the owl research group at night and says it helps her with compassion fatigue. She says, "I could really use an owl right now." I loved that phrase. Mm-hmm. How does researching owls help her? And how

0: Oh, they have these talons. They're really fierce hunters, and they're just so enchanting, so alive that they really take her completely out of herself, out of her difficult world in the hospital, and put her into the woods at night in the world of these owls. I think there's something deeply comforting about watching animals going on about their lives. We have so many personal problems. We have so many world problems. And you see these creatures really dealing with tremendous challenges, but carrying on with their lives and, you know, courting in wonderful, weird ways, mating, and then raising their young against all odds. I've always found it just so transporting and inspiring and comforting.
1: I'd like to talk about owl sounds, their songs, their hoots, their calls. What do you call the way owls communicate?
0: They're vocalizations, and they range tremendously. Some of them are hoots. Some of them are squawks. They also chitter. They have a wide range of vocalizations, and the new science on what those vocalizations are communicating and the kind of information they contain is just absolutely fascinating.
1: Well, tell me more, because I was reading your book about the sounds and thinking it reminded me of baby cries. And I remember people would say, well, when your baby cries a certain way, it has a certain meaning, and you might be able to recognize it as this. So what are owls saying when they're making these sounds?
0: Well, we're just beginning to figure that out. The call that most people are familiar with in owls is the hoot. And it's often big owls hoot and little owls toot. That's the catchphrase. And these are usually territorial calls. They're ways of marking their boundaries in their territory. And also sometimes they're ways to draw a mate. The northern saw-whet owl is a very, very vocal little bird when it's looking for a mate. One scientist, David Johnson, actually counted the number of toots that this little bird made when it was trying to draw in a mate, and it reached 160 per minute. So this little bird is just going toot, toot, toot, toot, toot, toot. And hoots also, they're very individual to the bird. Every owl has a signature hoot, kind of like a fingerprint. And that allows them to identify their neighbors, their mates, their allies, and also allows us to identify individual owls in the wild. And that is useful for two purposes, for actually counting them in terms of population, and also understanding their social lives. When you know that you can actually identify individuals, you know who's mating with whom and how they might be switching up partners. So it's given us a real window on their social lives.
1: What does it sound like? Can you do an owl sound for us?
0: Well, I can do a great horned owl, which sounds, I'm not great, but here we go. Hoo, hoo, hoo, hoo, hoo. So it has a little stutter on that second syllable. It's hoo, hoo, hoo, hoo, hoo, hoo, hoo, hoo. But they vary tremendously. So that's the sort of basic structure, but they have different tones. They have different rhythms. Some of them have this sort of sexy vibrato that they use. The talent of imitating owl calls is really something. And some people are so good at it that they will draw in actual wild owls when they hoot like them, because the owls come in to check out who's in the neighborhood.
1: Wow. Well, I can imagine for someone who is really interested in owls, communicating with them would be such a great aspiration. So if someone wanted to communicate with owls, learning these hoots would be a good way to do it?
0: Yes. And a woman named Carla Bloom, who's the director of the International Owl Center, she worked very hard to try to understand great horned owls, because she had a captive owl, a great horned owl named Alice. And Alice was, she was trying to train her to be an ambassador bird and to educate people about owls. But she didn't understand what Alice was saying. Carla couldn't understand the hooting language. And this great horned owl would get very annoyed with Carla and would sort of bat her over the head with her beak until Carla learned to hoot properly. And she did. So she has she has some little bouts of communication with this

0: bird now, which is just an extraordinary thing, I think.
1: As familiar as owls seem, they are also, as you say, scientifically complicated and hard to know. What's going on with the latest science of understanding owls, and are we starting to learn more about them?
0: Absolutely. And I think the study of owls has really changed a lot over the past decade or so, and it's been partly due to breakthroughs in technology, some really powerful new strategies that we have. There are, for instance, nest cams that have really revolutionized the study of owls because they give scientists this 24/7 intimate look at owl interactions at the nest that otherwise would be just impossible to observe. We've also got some new eyes in the field, like infrared cameras, radio tagging, even drones that they're using to explore areas of Siberia, and satellite telemetry. That's illuminating the movements of owls both over short and long distances. They can put these tiny satellite transmitters onto the backs of snowy owls, and that's revealing some really wonderful new insights into their very mysterious movements.
1: Jennifer, what did you learn about yourself while spending all this time with owls?
0: This was a fascinating project to work on, and it did take me out of my comfort zone. I'm a lark by nature, not an owl, so I'm a morning person, and owls are night creatures, so I had to get used to staying up late, going out in the woods in the night. It was really an amazing experience to just be in the woods at night and to hear what owls hear. And it was very, very exciting and sometimes a little scary. I think owls have taught me something about moving through the world with more quiet and making a virtue of invisibility in a funny way. They're so beautifully quiet, and their camouflage is so amazing. And they certainly have something to teach us about some of our technologies and how we might use their interesting biomechanics, their wing design, their feather design, to make all kinds of things that are quieter, like airplanes and wind turbines and bullet trains. Engineers are using owls as models for designing technology that will reduce the noise of some of the machines around us. I've thought a lot about what loud, sort of boisterous, noisy creatures we are. And I think owls have something to teach us about their way of being in the world.
2: 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She was talking with Shannon Henry Kleiber. 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

0: Miss Martha, and I live in Rhode Island. I love PRX. I've been listening for quite a long time. I listen at night if I turn over and wake up because my cat has jumped on the bed. I tune it in, and I listen through WGBH 89.7 in Boston. But it's just so pleasant. So just keep it coming. Thanks so much. Bye-bye.
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4: It's hard to do politically, but compared to, you know, giving women the vote or ending slavery, like, it's not, we've solved harder problems.
5: This is your host, Suki Wessling, and this is a mini babble. 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Cindy has spent a career at the EFF fighting for everyone's right to privacy and freedom of speech on the internet, and she's won. Her legal memoir, Privacy's Defender, details her role in arguing three seminal cases that set the stage for the internet we have today.
6: It's River to River from IPR News. I'm Ben Kiefer. There are a handful of lawyers in American history whose cases you and I benefit from every day without knowing their names. Cindy Cohen may be one of them. She grew up in central Iowa, moved to San Francisco, fell in with a crowd of early internet hackers, and ended up arguing, successfully, that computer code is protected speech under the First Amendment.
5: That's impressive, but it's not radical to say that as much as most of us value our privacy and freedom of speech, the open nature of the internet has come with its problems. Cindy is the first to admit that there is real harm being done, often anonymously, in the name of free speech, and this harm falls disproportionately on women and other vulnerable populations. Cindy argues that it's important to focus first on the necessity of internet privacy.
4: The reason I think privacy is important is because privacy is a way that people with less power can have a zone of protection from people who have more power. It's also the way that people organize to make change. Every public fight for social justice in the United States has needed to have a private space for it to grow. And, you know, in my lifetime, we've watched gay rights, for instance, go from something that really people had to talk about in private because it was not popular and people could, you know, literally be attacked for standing up for these things, to the place where, you know, hopefully we can keep it, but the United States Supreme Court has recognized gay marriage and gay people have rights that are much closer to what they deserve than they had when this started out.
5: Cindy Cohen points out that it's been the lack of privacy that has allowed states to curtail women's right to reproductive decision making.
4: The stories are horrific, right? There's a woman in Nebraska who is serving 2 years in prison for having a conversation over Facebook messages with her daughter to help her daughter get an abortion. If that communication had happened on a more private channel rather than Facebook Messenger without encryption, she might not be in jail today. I mean, these are literally, you know, this isn't like an abstract, I wish I had a little more privacy moments. This is actually about people's security and people's ability to live their lives.
5: She also argues that depending on the government to write workable privacy protections is not always the best approach.
4: Well, I mean, I actually think that they're willing to wade in some really unfortunate ways. There are people whispering in their ears on the other side about, you know, why us not having privacy is great. And we have to explain why us having privacy and control is better than a world in which the corporations have all this control. So, you know, I don't like that sometimes that takes Congress to a standstill. And it's definitely the case for comprehensive privacy legislation that by the time it gets in front of Congress, it's been watered down so much it's not even good. You know, the last thing that was proposed federally for a comprehensive privacy protection was worse than what we have in California right now. Just because they call it privacy doesn't mean that it's privacy. But we have to keep pushing, because otherwise we're just surrendering to this surveillance state.
5: As a firm defender of the First Amendment right to free speech, Cindy says that when we allow government to curtail some speech, they often go after the speech that many of us feel should be protected.
4: People who are seeking reproductive assistance need access to information, and we're seeing increasing censorship of that information by the sources that people normally go to, whether that's social media or even private websites. EFF just did a big report about censorship of reproductive information, and we found that even though the terms of a lot of these companies would, on their surface, mean that this information is available, and of course it's First Amendment protected, people were having access problems.
5: She also argues that because different communities don't share the same values, one person's free speech is another person's idea of grooming.
4: What they're trying to do is to say age appropriate for anything that might be harmful to kids. And that's a much broader term. And it includes things where I don't think everybody agrees. You know, if you talk to conservative people, they don't think having access to LGBTQ content or trans content, they think that harms kids. So I think that the thing that we're fighting now with a lot of the age gating is this idea that some stuff is harmful to kids. And that's a much broader category. And it's why EFF is so concerned and think it's a really bad idea. Because if we don't have a shared agreement about what's harmful to kids, then you're just handing a censorship tool to people.
5: Cindy Cohen also points out that not only do corporations often follow the government's lead to censor what many might see as the wrong free speech, but we can't depend on everyone to have the same definition of inappropriate images.
4: We've spent years trying to help women who have breastfeeding forums continue to have their forums when they get flagged for nudity because somebody's taking a picture and saying, like, she's not latching, how does this work? Or I've got this, you know, rash or something, what does this look like? And they get flagged as pornography.
5: Cindy Cohen also argues that online abuse isn't a new thing. It's an extension of the problems that vulnerable people in our society face already.
4: We took an offline problem where women's protection and women's protection from abuse was not handled seriously by law enforcement and people in power. And we moved it over into the online world, and we're experiencing the same kind of situation in which people whose job it is to help protect us and keep us safe from abuse are rotten at it in the offline world. And they're rotten at it in the online world. Like, women have had to publish under pseudonyms for years, right? Because of things like that. So I think that, you know, one of the problems is there's just not very much recourse offline or online to people being harassed. Your ability to come after an abuser and get them to stop is, the tools are not great, right? And they need to be better. Like, you need to be able to get a restraining order against someone for online behavior and have it stick. And again, the problem of restraining orders not working very well is not an online problem. It's a problem in general of the way our society is slanted against these kinds of, you know, in ways that protect this kind of abuse.
5: Cindy Cohen and the Electronic Frontier Foundation see the worst abuses happening on platforms owned by corporations and run for profit. These corporations have developed what she calls a surveillance business model, sacrificing the needs and desires of the platform's users in the pursuit of profit.
4: The other thing that we believe strongly in is having a multitude of places where you can speak and participate. So if one isn't serving you, you can go somewhere else without losing your whole community. Part of the reason why EFF is very supportive of some of the communities like Mastodon or Blue Sky or other kinds of communities that are not corporate controlled and have a surveillance business model is to let people be able to build communities that serve them rather than being, you know, stuck in these huge communities where there's a lot of abusers.
5: And to those who say we could fix the problem like they have in Australia by forcing people to register in order to take part in social media, not so fast, Cindy says. Anonymity is not the fundamental issue.
4: They have done scientific research about anonymity, And we have a gigantic example in front of us, which is Facebook, right? Which requires real names. People aren't nicer to each other. This idea that anonymous speech allows people to be meaner to each other or to harass people more isn't actually borne out by the research.
5: Cindy Cohen and EFF are hopeful that they can convince governments to take online harassment seriously. Rather than curtailing people's right to free speech and privacy, get more serious about going after offenders in the real world.
4: Right now, we have people who harass with impunity. It's not actually all that hard to find most of them. I mean, the number of people who can legitimately handle being untraceable online if they're engaging in a campaign in harassment, it's very small. It's that they're not being caught. It's that nobody's trying to catch them. It's that the cops say, oh, there's a VPN. There's nothing I can do. Of course there is. When they're trying to go after drug dealers, they can go past a VPN, right? Like, so I just think it's a problem of will and enforcement and not a problem of the technology.
5: Cindy says we need to never lose sight of what we've gained from a free internet.
4: EFF does human rights work all around the world. The ability to sneak information out of a repressive government and using anonymity, VPNs, tools like Tor, it saves lives. We wouldn't know the things we know about the Taiwanese fight for freedom, Tibet. We work with a lot of Chinese democracy people. Now we've got people in Ukraine. We've got people in Gaza. We've got people, all over the world, Sudan, people all over the world who need to get information out of very scary places where there is official censorship. They need these tools and they rely on these tools. And if we decide that, you know, because cops aren't willing to investigate harassment, we're going to get rid of these tools, it's not the right move to remove anonymity from everybody because some people misuse it.
5: Cindy Cohen of the Electronic Frontier Foundation says that there is hard work ahead, but freedom is always worth fighting for.
4: You know, John Perry Barlow once told me, no one gives you your rights, you have to take them. And I think that's a lot of my framing about it. We have a lot of work to do. But I do think that in some ways we've kind of metastasized a lot of the benefits that the internet gave us, and we're sometimes only focused on the problems. And it's not like the problems aren't there, but it's also not like the benefits aren't there. And what we need is all of these tools to work for us. And they can. If we can get rid of this surveillance business model, I think we can shrink a lot of things down to a better problem. That's not hard to do. I mean, it's hard to do politically, but compared to, you know, giving women the vote or ending slavery, like it's not, we've solved harder problems.
5: Thanks to Cindy Cohen, retiring executive director of the Electronic Frontier Foundation, for sharing her perspective. 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
3: This is Matt Brown, and I'm talking with Jim Brown, my father, about his time as a Peace Corps physical education teacher and coach in Colombia, South America, from 1962 to 1964. You were assigned to a university in Bucaramanga, Colombia, near the border of Venezuela. What were those first few days like when you arrived in country?
4: I remember that first day very clearly. Bob Burks and I had been in Bogota with the rest of the group. So we got on a plane, Avianca, and we flew to Bucaramanga. We get off this plane, and there's a welcoming committee there. City officials, people from the university where we're going to work. And at the same time, there were several hundred people behind the fences, waving, cheering, like we were celebrities. And I asked one of the people, I said, how did you get all these people out to visit, to see us like this? He said, oh, they come every Sunday afternoon to watch the planes land, take off and land. And then later that week, they had a reception for us at a hotel. And it was for Dan Friedman, an English teacher, and Tom Tolman, another English teacher, and for Bob Bergstrom and I from the PE part of the group. So we're talking to these people, small talk kind of stuff. And one of them commented, I don't know how he knew this, that three of us were left-handed. And I nodded and wanted to use my new Spanish, and I agreed with him. And whatever I said didn't come out quite right. The host smiled and changed the subject. And a few minutes later, Dan pulled me aside and said, Jim, I'm pretty sure that you just told these guys we were leftists. So it probably wasn't the message that the Peace Corps had in mind when they sent us to South America to offset the spread of communism, but I had already announced who we were.
3: To that end, is it fair to say that it took a while for all of you to get comfortable speaking Spanish?
4: Taking a while is a little bit of an understatement. There were several in our group who could speak Spanish who were very fluent, but for most of us, it was a work in progress. But even when we made mistakes, and we all made mistakes, Colombians were so nice and understanding and wanted to help, and it helped us get better every day. There were still bumps, and speed bumps, along the way. Kevin Dixon was in our group. He was a 6'7 guy from Boston who played basketball and baseball at the University of Denver. And he turned out to be a great coach, but Spanish wasn't good, and he would be the first one to tell you that. They sent Kevin to Tunja, which is a city north of Bogota, to conduct a basketball clinic, and a couple hundred people showed up, students, teachers, coaches. And at the end of the clinic, they asked Kevin to come forward and accept a gift and say a few words. He tried to thank them and say that he was embarrassed to be given such a nice gift, but he used a word that sounds in English a lot like embarrassed. It meant something else. Kevin had just announced to the group that he was pregnant.
3: Did that take a second to sink in, or do you think he realized that only years later?
4: Months later, maybe years later, but once the story got out, it spread around the country, and it's brought up at every reunion we've ever had.
3: Where'd you live while you were there?
4: For the first couple of months, we lived in a dorm at the university, and then we moved to an apartment. Actually, our boss, our Colombian boss, said they were building this new apartment over a theater not far from the university, and would we be interested in it? So we went and looked. It was $75 a month, split four ways. We had to get permission from the Peace Corps in Bogota because there was a rule that no more than two volunteers could live together in the same place. So we got the okay. We moved in. It had four bedrooms, two baths, hot water on good days, had a kitchen, had a living room, and living over a theater, I went to more movies in 2 years than I lived in Bucaramanga than I've seen the rest of my life. the theater was air-conditioned, which was important. So that was one reason. I just would go downstairs to cool off. And they also had subtitles, so it helped me with my Spanish. That's my excuse.
3: What did other volunteers think when they visited your palatial apartment?
4: Unbelieving. A lot of these people were living in pretty dismal places out in the countryside, and they would come into Bucaramanga to get supplies and come by the apartment, and they were just dumbfounded. First, they would say, "Did you check this out with the Peace Corps? Do they know about this?" But they liked it, and they ended up staying with us often when they would come into town. So they were jealous. But it worked out okay, and it turned out that all of our people around the country, the PE people and English teachers, were living in similar apartments or hotels or whatever. We were expected to live at the level of whoever we were working with, and that apartment was consistent with that.
3: I grew up in Louisiana. You grew up in Louisiana, and food is a huge part of life and culture in that state. What was it like going from Louisiana to this completely different culture with a completely different kind of food?
4: Well, I knew we weren't in Louisiana anymore. We ate breakfast in the apartment. We ate lunch at the cafeteria at the university. But it was every day, this didn't change. Rice, yuca, a little meat, beans, and a Coca-Cola. 2 or 3 pesos, but it was, we just got tired of that, and we made a deal with this Thai restaurant in a hotel to eat one meal a day. I mean, who knew? Bucaramanga, Colombia, 60 years ago, there was a great Thai restaurant. It was like living in New York or Atlanta, someplace like that. So it was great. We kept enough food in the apartment to keep us going. There was a bakery 2 doors down. Yeah, fruits were easy to find and very cheap. You could get papayas, pineapples, bananas. Pineapple cost 10 cents, a dime in U.S. money. So one day we bought a whole stalk of bananas for a buck and change. Thought we were getting a great deal. It didn't occur to us at the time that whole stalk of yellow bananas might get ripe at the same time. So we were against the clock. We were up against the clock from the minute we got out of that market. 7 days, tops, eat a whole stalk of bananas. The numbers just didn't work for us. That was the last time we made that mistake.
3: This is Matt Brown. You've been listening to an interview with Jim Brown, a physical education teacher and coach in Colombia during the Peace Corps' earliest years.
5: Hey, Melissa, do you have something to tell us? What you want to say?
6: Yeah, I want to tell everybody I want to be a singer when I get older.
5: You want to be a singer?
6: Yeah.
5: What kind of singer, huh?
6: I want to be like Bon Jovi.
5: You want to be like who?
6: Bon Jovi. Love, and you're blue, black, blue, satin, hot, and you're too boogered. You get bubbles about me.
5: Oh, you know what, Melissa? I think you do pretty good for a singer.

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0: This is Matt Brown, and I'm talking with Jim Brown, my father, about his time as a Peace Corps physical education teacher and coach in Colombia, South America, from 1962 to 1964. You were assigned to a university in Bucaramanga, Colombia, near the border of Venezuela. What were those first few days like when you arrived in country?
1: I remember that first day very clearly. Bob Burks and I, we had been in Bogota with the rest of the group. So we got on a plane, Avianca, and we flew to Bucaramanga. We get off this plane, and there's a welcoming committee there. City officials, people from the university where we're going to work. And at the same time, there were several hundred people behind the fences, waving, cheering, like we were celebrities. And I asked one of the people, I said, how did you get all these people out to visit, to see us like this? He said, oh, they come every Sunday afternoon to watch the planes take off and land. And then later that week, they had a reception for us at a hotel. And it was for Dan Friedman, an English teacher, and Tom Tolman, another English teacher, and for Bob Bergstrom and I from the PE part of the group. So we're talking to these people, small talk kind of stuff. And one of them commented, I don't know how he knew this, that three of us were left-handed. And I was, you know, nodded and wanted to use my new Spanish, and I agreed with him. And whatever I said didn't come out quite right. The host smiled and changed the subject. And a few minutes later, Dan pulled me aside and said, Jim, I'm pretty sure that you just told these guys we were leftists. So it probably wasn't the message that the Peace Corps had in mind when they sent us to South America to offset the spread of communism, but I had already announced who we were.
0: To that end, is it fair to say that it took a while for all of you to get comfortable speaking Spanish?
1: Taking a while is a little bit of an understatement. There were several in our group who could speak Spanish who were very fluent, but for most of us, it was a work in progress. But even when we made mistakes, and we all made mistakes, Colombians were so nice and understanding and wanted to help, and it helped us get better every day. There were still bumps, and speed bumps, along the way. Kevin Dixon was in our group. He was a 6'7 guy from Boston who played basketball and baseball at the University of Denver. And he turned out to be a great coach, but Spanish wasn't good, and he would be the first one to tell you that. They sent Kevin to Tunja, which is a city north of Bogota, to conduct a basketball clinic, and a couple hundred people showed up, students, teachers, coaches. And at the end of the clinic, they asked Kevin to come forward and accept a gift and say a few words. He tried to thank them and say that he was embarrassed to be given such a nice gift, but he used a word that sounds in English a lot like embarrassed. It meant something else. Kevin had just announced to the group that he was pregnant.
0: Did that take a second to sink in, or do you think he realized that only years later?
1: Months later, maybe years later, but once the story got out, it spread around the country, and it's brought up at every reunion we've ever had.
0: Where'd you live while you were there?
1: For the first couple of months, we lived in a dorm at the university, and then we moved to an apartment. Actually, our boss, our Colombian boss, said they were building this new apartment over a theater not far from the university, and would we be interested in it? So we went and looked. It was $75 a month, split four ways. We had to get permission from the Peace Corps in Bogota because there was a rule that no more than two volunteers could live together in the same place. So we got the okay. We moved in. It had four bedrooms, two baths, hot water on good days, had a kitchen, had a living room, and living over a theater. I saw more movies in 2 years than I lived in Bucaramanga than I've seen the rest of my life. The theater was air-conditioned, which was important. So that was one reason. I just would go downstairs to cool off. And they also had subtitles, so it helped me with my Spanish. That's my excuse.
0: What did other volunteers think when they visited your palatial apartment?
1: Unbelieving. I mean, a lot of these people were living in pretty dismal places out in the countryside. And they would come into Bucaramanga to get supplies and come by the apartment, and they were just dumbfounded. At first, they would say, did you check this out with the Peace Corps? Do they know about this? But they liked it, and they ended up staying with us often when they would come into town. So they were jealous, but it worked out okay. And it turned out that all of our people around the country, the PE people and English teachers, were living in similar apartments or hotels or whatever. We were expected to live at the level of whoever we were working with, and that apartment was consistent with that.
0: I grew up in Louisiana. You grew up in Louisiana, and food is a huge part of life and culture in that state. What was it like going from Louisiana to this completely different culture with a completely different kind of food?
1: Well, I knew we weren't in Louisiana anymore. We ate breakfast in the apartment. We ate lunch at the cafeteria at the university, but it was every day. This didn't change. Rice, yuca, a little meat, beans, and a Coca-Cola. 2 or 3 pesos, but we just got tired of that. And we made a deal with this Thai restaurant in a hotel to eat one meal a day. I mean, who knew? Bucaramanga, Colombia, 60 years ago, there was a great Thai restaurant. It was like living in New York or Atlanta, someplace like that. So it was great. We kept enough food in the apartment to keep us going. There was a bakery 2 doors down. You know, fruits were easy to find and very cheap. You could get papayas, pineapples, bananas. Pineapple cost 10 cents, a dime in U.S. money. So one day we bought a whole stalk of bananas for a buck and change. Thought we were getting a great deal. It didn't occur to us at the time that whole stalk of yellow bananas might get ripe at the same time. So we were against the clock. We were up against the clock from the minute we got out of that market. 7 days, tops, eat a whole stalk of bananas. The numbers just didn't work for us. That was the last time we made that mistake.
0: This is Matt Brown. You've been listening to an interview with Jim Brown, a physical education teacher and coach in Colombia during the Peace Corps' earliest years.

0: Good evening and welcome to Yesterday, Today, and Tomorrow, the only program on radio today where the generations get together on a regular basis to discuss, compare, and contrast their ideas on a wide variety of topics. This is the May program, and our topic tonight is the work ethic. I'm happy to have with me and my guest tonight, representing the younger generation, Trey Payne. He's with the Snelling Personnel Department, Personnel Services Department, and he's 26. He'll be representing the younger generation. And the middle generation is Robert Mantione. He's with the Department of Employment Security with the state of Arkansas. He's the division chief in the labor market and information area. Dr. Birdman with the College of Business here at UALR and Department of Management.
1: Right.
0: Okay, and our discussion tonight, as I mentioned, is in the work ethic. Every generation has to go through work. Tonight, we want to begin with the middle generation. A lot of times we kind of go around to the older generation first, but I thought in discussing the work ethic, I'd start with the middle generation. So I'd like to start with you, Robert Mantione, and ask you this basic question. What is the work ethic of your generation, and upon what is it based, and how do you compare it with the other generations?
1: All right. Well, good evening, Phil. First, let me say thank you very much for allowing me to participate in this panel discussion. Let me say that ethics on a whole, if you discuss it as a philosophy, I think can transcend some of the generations. My generation, which I represent, I believe is based on the codes of morality that society has given us. I do think that the code of ethics, if you will, is nothing more than a demonstration of the morality of this generation.
0: And when you compare your generation with the younger generation or the older generation, how do you feel like the middle generation fits in?
1: Well, I think, I think some of the ethics that might be pinpointed in tonight's discussion probably, like I said, transcends from younger to older generation. The ones I think you're getting at is possibly the ones I might view it differently. For example, with the older generation that came out from World War II, post-World War II, and Korean War, there was probably more of a team philosophy or ethic towards accomplishment, pulling all together to make sure things were done. In my generation, I believe that there is a sense of comparable teamwork. However, in my opinion, some of the younger generation has stemmed a little bit away from that, and there's a little bit more focus on ethics of individual needs.
0: Let's go ahead back to the younger generation then. Trey Payne, how do you analyze for your generation what the work ethic is?
2: My views differ and my feelings might differ a little or not coincide perfectly with the rest of my generation. Being that I wasn't a latchkey kid, I think our generation was dubbed starting the latchkey kid. A lot of single families there, and the kids were responsible for bringing that key to the school. My parents are still happily married. Also, another thing I thought that my views might differ a little were families at that time were stressing loyalty as far as their work, and a lot of, bad times happened, I guess, kind of during the 80s, where businesses had to downsize, and a lot of people had been working for these for 20 years. Saw their parents being letting go as kind of a stab in the back, and didn't feel that loyalty that they should possess that to companies these days. So in my views, that's going to be a little different because I am also part of a family business. Also, the technology that we were brought up on, I think we're more along the lines of the video games. Computers came along a little bit later. I think the younger generation now has gotten a little bit more away from the video games, but the computers, the technology is really, there's 8-10-year-old kids out there that can do more with computers than a lot of 50-year-old people.
0: How do you, when you look over the group that fits into that younger generation, how do you feel like they are developing their work ethic? Where are they finding their ground for a work ethic? Are they finding it in places other than the home? Well, what I'm hearing you say is more of in the area of how to do things rather than the what's behind why you do something and how far you go with something in terms of, and maybe that's why in the younger generation it takes a while for that to come about. Let's move over to the older generation. Dr. Bert Madden here from UALR. Where does the older generation find its ground in the work ethic?
3: Well, Phil, I also want to thank you for inviting me to appear this evening. The older generation probably has a work ethic based primarily on intangible ethics in the sense of things like honesty, respect for other people, consideration of other people, always striving to do one's best, the intangible aspects of ethics, kind of what we were brought up on. We were not brought up on any type of computers, hardware, things like internet, email was so far removed from what we were used to that we were much more, I think, personal in our relationships when we were younger, one-on-one type relationships, and this translates into a work ethic of personal confrontations, not on a not from a negative sense, but just one-on-one type confrontations with other individuals that we're used to, that we grew up with. And again, when I use the word confrontation, I don't mean that in a negative sense. I mean a one-on-one relationship that we were more used to, as opposed to interpersonal relationships that can exist now in the electronic age. So that's one of the main things that I think that are different between our generation and the younger generation. We have these more intangible type of ethics. As our first speaker said, they pretty well transcend all generations, things like honesty and sincerity and being good to other people. Every generation certainly likes, abides by that. And our generation has a somewhat difficult time of adapting to all the new technology, the new hardware that's coming out. Every few months it appears. In my position as a university professor, it's very challenging to keep up with all of the new technology, to try to make the courses very current, to keep up with all the applications and so forth.
0: Your generation applies its ethics, its work ethics, to that technology, though, I'm sure, in a way maybe different than the other generations. How, even though your generation is kind of in the muddle of trying to figure it all out, I'm sure that you have something that presses you into that. What would that be?
3: Well, we certainly apply the technology in my position as a university professor. The technology is applied in the classroom. We are not doing our job if we don't do that. We have to learn some basic skills and apply this in the classroom to our students. Otherwise, I fear that we're being unethical if that's not being done. Mm-hmm. So we do attend seminars, colloquiums. I have offices. My office is surrounded by two or three computer scientists with PhDs, and I immediately ask them when I have problems and questions about something on my computer that I can't understand, that I try to get them to help me. I do try to apply that in the classroom.
0: Mm-hmm. I want to remind everyone that you're listening to KUAR FM 89, and this is Yesterday, Today, and Tomorrow. We're talking about the work ethic today with my guest Trey Payne, Robert Mantioni, and Dr. Bert Madden here at UALR. And I want to kind of jump back into the middle generation here with you, Robert Mantioni, and ask you a question that may or may not fit exactly to your particular age, but I think it does to the middle generation, and that is the effect that things like society, like the Vietnam War, the hippie times in the middle generations, how did that have impact on the development of the work ethic for that middle group?
1: Well, Phil, I think, again, as both my learned colleagues have already stated, each part of this society has a different way of viewing it. I've heard some technology issues from both the left and right. When we're talking about society as a whole, the American society as it came out of the Vietnam War, as it came out of the freedom of expression era, I really do not think that the masses, if you will, the people who got up and went to work each and every day, were that much different from each other. There might have been more acceptance by the society for freedom of expression, but certainly we can say that there were certain rules and regulations that must have been in place to be conducted for proper professional behavior, which enwraps the ethical message. I don't necessarily think that the middle generation was pulled in any particular generation or any area different than upholding what the structure of the organizations, the work organizations, allow for, which I do believe are the basic morals, the basic tenets that you must treat people fairly, and that there's a certain code of being, if you will, just and right.
0: Mm-hmm. Trey Payne, how does today's morality or today's social guidelines, how does that fit with your generation as it applies to work? I mean, are you guys following the same path of trying to, you know, do the right thing all the time, or are you kind of, is your generation faced with the perplexity of trying to pick up the difference between what you see on TV as maybe a way to be in less than a moral or ethical way?
2: I believe our generation is kind of has been dubbed as a slacker. I think a lot of the younger generations, when they come into the workplace, they have some different outlooks on things, so they're going to be considered a little different and maybe not to the norm. So they're going to be, called, maybe this isn't how it's worked so far, so why are you trying to change it? I believe we're still very goal-oriented, multitaskers. There's a lot of entrepreneurs from our generation. We're a lot more independent, I think, in work, that we like to have projects that are anywhere from weeks to months to maybe in a little over a year long, and we like to get through those. We like progression and to see the end results.
0: And that seems to be a big difference between the younger generation and the middle generation. Is that how you see that?
1: Well, no, not at all, Phil.
0: You don't? Okay.
1: No, in fact, I think it's in concert. One thing that I'd like to keep in mind here is that all younger generations, we were all at one younger generation, both the doctor and myself. And certain things that the younger generation is saying now was certainly said about our generation, too.
0: Mm-hmm. Such as? Okay.
1: Well, I mean, during the 60s, if you were able to express a certain amount of freedom, you were a nonconformist. You were anti-establishment. I would let the doctor describe his generation.
0: I was just going to ask him, well, what did they say about your generation when you were young, Dr. Madden?
3: Oh, yeah, I remember growing up in the 50s when Elvis Presley first came into vogue, and the furor and the controversy that he generated in this country when he appeared on the Ed Sullivan Show, and they refused to show him his body below the waist because of fear it may corrupt the youth of America. And the older generation thought the music that we were enjoying then was just terrible music. And they never really appreciated any of the rock and roll music. Now, of course, the music of that time has become pretty well known. And
0: tame, I think, is the word.
3: And compared to the music that's coming up now, and I can say about that music what they said about our music, it seems.
0: Well, let me take you back even farther into your parents' generation, Dr. Madden, with the... and those that were coming through World War II, the effect that World War II would have had on the work ethic.
3: Well, as what Robert had said earlier about the middle generation, the older generation was more into working together to accomplish goals, doing a lot of teamwork. This came as a result, I think, of World War II, because that was obviously a lot of teamwork that had to be done. Although I will tend to disagree with him on one issue, that the current generation is not involved in teamwork. I think that that's debatable. I know in the College of Business Administration, we teach a lot of courses where we require teamwork. That is a basic part of the course. So students coming up now, even though they have done a lot of individual work on their own, they still are expected to do teamwork as they go through our curriculum. So that's still an important part of ethics, is mm-hmm. to be able to work together with other people.
0: Robert Mantione, let me ask you another question. Does having a good work ethic for any generation, I guess, but I'm asking your generation in the middle, does that equal success? And if you have a bad work ethic, does that mean you're going to have failure?
1: Well, Phil, let me relay how I feel about that. If your work ethic was one that was questionable, if your ethic was one that was putting yourself before others at all odds, if you were one that did not follow the basic tenets of honesty or loyalty or integrity, I think sooner or later it's going to catch up with you. Whether we're talking about private entrepreneurship, sooner or later, the wrong customer is going to be screwed. If we're talking about working for somebody else, sooner or later, the bosses and or somebody in that company is going to recognize it. Certainly in government, in the last 20 years, there has been a certain amount of groundbreaking and ethical discussions. Even there, you can run, but you can't hide. Mm-hmm. Conversely, if a person is to follow a certain code, if you will, of ethics, and that being honest and that being forthright and being doing the right thing for the right reasons, I think that is a success story. I think that is a formula for great success, however one might determine that level of success.
0: Mm-hmm. Trey Payne, what do you think about that? Does this having a good work ethic for your generation mean success?
2: I believe so. I mean, I think a good work ethic is defined over all generations. You know, there's you're gonna have success, good work habits, punctuality, accountability, all the things that are basically required in that. I think there's going to be varieties, kind of things that each generation does a little bit differently that make it maybe something like an older generation might not say that's such a good work ethic to have. As far as maybe the hours you put in, if you can get the same amount accomplished in 50 hours as it takes someone 70 hours, does that make your work ethic any less striving? But I do believe, you know, that having a good work ethic is gonna drive you to success if you have all the keys that produce a good work ethic. Mm-hmm.
0: Recently, I heard one of the programs on NPR here. They were discussing parents and how that they are doing the work for their kids, more or less, in schoolwork is what it was referring to. So I'd like to direct this question to you, Dr. Madden. Is parental involvement to the point where they're doing the work for their kids in school, as seems to be the case in a lot of ways, is that going to develop the same work ethic for that generation, that young generation, in the estimation of your generation? That's probably a leading question.
3: Bill, I don't know really if I can answer that well or not. One problem that does exist currently in the university setting is the issue of plagiarism. There's so many sites on the internet which one can go to that will almost write any report, they can find any report on any topic already written. And this has been a problem in university courses that require papers written on certain topics. And I don't think

0: child ever leaves that home for school and or for career orientation. Do I think that there might be a problem with parents doing some of the homework and doing some of the legwork for the kids? Absolutely. That doesn't necessarily mean that close parenting or parenting with their children and working through some schoolwork is a bad thing. Just the opposite. That's a good thing. However, having parents do the work for the children leaves the children in absence of the lesson for which that particular work assignment was for. If, in fact, that was to be propagated and they get to a point where they go to work, they're going to be looking for people to take on the brunt of what they're doing for work, or possibly could. And if they do that, then most certainly the work ethic, where the rubber meets the road in industry or private enterprise, is going to be a big problem.
1: Kurt Payne, what do you think about that? You're pretty close to that age group there.
2: I had an example of that in college. My roommate, his mom was an English professor at a different school, and she did most of his papers for him. They didn't see any problem with that. He was a med student and didn't really see the point of him writing papers on his own literature that he had read. I personally, you know, with the way I was brought up, that was wrong. You learn how to do that on your own, even if it's not going to get you the A that you supposedly need to have. You go ahead and do that on your own, and you learn from there. I think it becomes a way to fall back. If you found something in your workplace that you don't know how to do, you're just going to go find someone else that does, have them do it, and then you're going to take the responsibility or get the accolades for it, even though you didn't do it and you never learned how to do that.
1: Mm-hmm. Before we run out of time, I want to ask one more question, and that has to do with the times we live in and the fact we hear so much about being overworked and having so much work. Does working too much affect one's work ethic? Let's go with Dr. Madden on that.
3: That's a good question, Phil. In my position as a professor here in the management department, I have quite a few students every semester who are full-time employed with families, children. They work a full 40 hours a week and attend school, taking anywhere from 1 to 4 classes per term, usually in the evening. On the surface, it would appear that they are very overworked. The hours that they have to put in to maintain their family, their job, and their classes. But amazingly, those are some of the better students. They rise to the occasion. They find time to do the work. And they put in a lot of hours, but something motivates them to do that. And so I don't subscribe to the theory that that there is such a thing as overwork that can lead to bad ethics. I think overwork, when you are doing it for a goal or an objective, one can usually find the time to do it.
1: Craig Payne, what do you think about that? Are you overworked?
2: I don't think so. I think that you work as hard as you want to achieve the success that you want, and I think that a lot of that depends on how much success you want to have, and you're going to work as hard as it takes for you to get to that level that you want to be, or that level.
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0: Welcome to USC Annenberg's This California Life. I'm Megan Donis. This season, we document Altadena after the fires, following this remarkable community as it recovers and rebuilds. And part of that community were the many animals who went missing during the fires. Reporter Alyssa Martinet follows one woman who returned to her home in Altadena to spearhead efforts to rescue beloved pets and reunite them with their families.
1: Billy cat!
2: It's February 2025, a month after the Eaton Fire burned through Altadena, and Jamie Rosier is standing in the wreckage of a burnt home, calling out for a lost cat.
3: Billy cat!

0: As the fire raced towards town, the owner couldn't get her cat out from under the bed in time. She had to leave.
1: I'm trying right now to see if I can even identify, you know, what might look like a bed. Because that's where she said he was when she evacuated. And she said it would be a miracle if he survived. And she's been convinced that he's dead. I'm not going to let her think that at this point. I don't want her to give up.
0: Choppers fly overhead. Nearly every structure is utterly flattened. All that's left standing in most of the houses are the brick chimneys.
1: If he ran out, he could be anywhere. Yeah. But if he stayed there, his body might be right there. I don't know. But I still call out and talk to them and, you know, make kitty sounds and kissy sounds and all the things. I'll shake treat bags sometimes and I'll pour the kibble.
0: Jamie has worked with animals her whole life. She has her own business as a dog trainer and behavior consultant. She's also worked in animal disaster relief all over the U.S. Her first was Hurricane Katrina in 2005, where she helped rescue animals in the disaster zone.
2: I did not know at that time that there was that realm at all. I had no idea. But, you know, because of my love for animals and my work with animals, my whole career, I was just called to go.
0: 4 years later, Jamie helped animals evacuate from the L.A. station fires. Then she worked on the 2023 fires in Maui, where she and her husband later moved.
2: And then I was actually working on Hurricane Helene remotely when this disaster hit. So I went straight from Hurricane Helene to the Eden fire disaster.
0: This is the fifth disaster she's worked on, and it's the most personal. Jamie grew up in Altadena.
3: Hallie, folks here are entering 24 hours of hell in Altadena. We have the smoke behind me. We have smoke on the other side. We are essentially encircled and enshrouded by this Eden fire, which was 400 acres, now nearly 10,000 acres. That gives you a glimpse at how quickly it's moved. We were just about a half.
2: My phone started ringing off the hook like crazy, and it hasn't stopped, and we're a month in.
3: It is utter heartbreak in every direction you look. It's fire crews having to give up the firefight because they don't have any water, and that is why.
2: Because I was so far away and feeling so helpless, knowing my community was burning up and being deeply affected, I started gathering resources for my loved ones and neighbors and everyone, and also for their animals. Because I've got hundreds of clients up in Altadena, pet-based clients, over the past almost 30 years. And I started seeing missing people posts, missing pets, all of that, and I started logging all that data as well and trying to play matchmaker. I was working almost around the clock, tirelessly answering calls, texts, Facebook messages, Instagram messages, whatever. Like, it was just nonstop. Because I have worked on four other disasters, I know where this typically goes, and, you know, we've got to get resources to people as quick as we can so that they can make it through.
0: Soon, Jamie realized she had to be on the ground in Altadena. After she landed in L.A., the first thing she did was head to the burn zone.
2: Seeing all the properties that I used to live in that were burned down, the house that where I, like, first lived with my husband, for example. Like, I stood in that driveway and just crying, you know? Like, I just melted down because I have so many great memories there.
0: Jamie spent most of her adult life, over 20 years, living and working in Altadena.
2: My parents were divorced, and my mom was in Pasadena, and my dad was in Altadena. And I always gravitated towards Altadena because of the big trees and the nature, being up against the mountains there. I mean, I was, you know, roller skating and riding my bike up Christmas Tree Lane and cruising all over town. I grew up with a mixed family. At my mom's house, I had a half-brother and full brother there. And then growing up at my dad's, I had four foster brothers. Two were white, two were black. But having my foster brothers, you know, in that community and was so much more comfortable because it was such a diverse place. You know, we'd go to other cities and heads would turn and people would look at us funny, but Altadena was very different.
0: It's also where her love of animals began. In college, Jamie started helping trap stray cats. the beginning of her nearly 30-year career with animals. Everything from working as a vet tech to teaching dogs to swim.
2: I grew up with lots of animals. Mom's house, we had 17 cats. So I'm a crazy cat lady. We had reptiles, you know, I had rabbits, dogs at my dad's house. You know, I'd rescue birds. I mean, it's been a lifelong journey. I don't remember life without having an animal, really. Then when I went off to college, I got into a cat rescue, and that turned into collecting 13 cats.
0: The animal rescue work is all volunteer, but people always step up to help make it possible.
2: For every disaster, I've always been, like, you know, basically sponsored. Like, I've said to someone, hey, I really want to go. You know, I'm thinking about this. And somebody says, hey, I'll get you the flyer miles. It's been amazing. Every single disaster that I've done has been that way.
0: A month after the fire, Jamie was on the ground in Altadena in her rented minivan. It's filled to the brim with supplies, bags of cat food, jugs of water, bowls, crates, and flashlights.
4: Your car is so decked out. I'm impressed. For being a rental. I know, but you've got everything you need in here.
2: I've never driven a little minivan. I guess this is the soccer mom life that
4: it's
2: I never
4: working,
2: knew about.
4: Yeah.
2: No, I mean, it does.
4: You have everything.
2: It's loaded up. Like, yeah, I'm ready for it.
0: As prepared as she is for the rescue work, her hometown looks completely different. And sometimes she loses her way.
2: You know, like, I mean, I know this town like the back of my hand. Like, I can just drive to the people's houses. I don't know the streets necessarily or the number. Or at least I didn't need it before now because it's hard to recognize. Like, I just had to map this, which is, like, wild to think that that's the case, you know?
0: Jamie drives through the burn zone most afternoons, setting out food and water and looking for pets. She's helped coordinate more than 80 volunteers. Some of them connect missing pets and owners online. Others put out food, monitor cameras for pet sightings, and set up traps. She pours food and water into bowls and places them on a brick patio that used to be the entrance to a house.
2: You know, if you're in survival, right, you're going to search for sustenance. And if they can find it in the beginning stages like this, then we can keep them alive. And if they can't, then sadly, they perish.
0: Being right up against the San Gabriel Mountains, Altadena is known for its wildlife. But after the fire, it was a different scene.
2: I wish I could say that I've seen a lot of animals, but the truth is I've actually only seen one deer doing my route. And it's really surreal, you know? Like, I mean, I'm used to seeing, like, the squirrels bopping around on the street and the birds flying and, you know, dogs barking, and I'm used to seeing and hearing all that stuff. And, you know, it's disappointing in a way. It's heartbreaking, you know? But I know that what I'm doing is super important and can save lives, and I just have to keep that in mind. That it's not about, like, seeing them right now. It's just making sure that there's food and water so that if they are hiding somewhere, you know, because they're still going through trauma, that they can live, they can sustain themselves. You know, there's sort of this, like, I want to say, like, sexy part of rescue that, like, oh, I got this fire cat and I trapped him and look at me.
0: That part of rescue wasn't happening much in these early stages, but Jamie reminds herself that's okay.
2: Keeping them alive by feeding them is really, truly, like, the most important thing that we can do in the beginning stages of a disaster.
0: By late February, now 6 weeks after the fire, Jamie defines success in the little things. Things only an animal rescuer would notice.
2: This property that we're approaching belongs to a dear friend of mine I've known for probably 25 years, and she has not been back. She had two cats that she couldn't get them into carriers as she was trying to evacuate, and she was running from the flames herself. So she thinks that they're dead, and I'm again trying to get her to keep the hope alive. And so I just keep coming every day to feed, add food and water.
0: We walk up to the bowls, and Jamie notices some of the food has been touched.
1: Yeah, so this is actually a really exciting discovery, I have to say. Now I don't know who's eating here, but half of the food bowl is gone, and all of the water bowl is gone. So that's very encouraging to see that kind of activity.
0: Wildlife, like raccoons and coyotes, could also be eating here. That's why the next step is setting up a wildlife camera.
1: Probably in the next day or two, I'll have one of the crew like put a camera out to see what we got going on. And if we have a sighting of either of her cats, we'll actually try to trap them and get the cat back to her mama or their mama.
0: Back in the van, Jamie pulls up a spreadsheet on her phone. This spreadsheet is essential to the disaster effort. It's her way of making sure no animal is left behind.
1: You know, I just have their name. Oh, yeah, it is monkey.
4: Oh, you're right. And it has what they look like.
1: It has their description and special markings. She's a short-haired dilute tortie, and he's a short-haired brown tabby. And then I also have the status of the pet. So far, we have not found either of them.
0: By early March, after weeks of boots-on-the-ground work, it's time for Jamie to return to her life in Hawaii. She'll keep working on the online side, and other animal rescuers will carry on the work in Altadena. Jamie and her husband plan to be on Maui for at least another 4 years.
1: After that, I don't quite know. Part of me dreamt about coming back to Altadena, and sorry. That's the part that's hard for me, but I don't know what it's going to be like or what's going to happen. It's going to be totally different. And a lot of people have moved away already. They're scattered all over multiple states. Our community's been shattered, you know? So people are sticking together and trying to help each other. That's the beautiful part. Being here, I'm seeing that. And I'm also seeing the terror, the heartache, and the concerns of everyone, of all my loved ones. So it's hard.
0: In April, I called Jamie to check in.
5: I'm kind of constantly involved in the fire stuff and the search, you know, the disaster relief aspect. So I'm trying to do as much as I can. I feel like it's a gift and it's a privilege and it's an honor. And, you know, I take it very seriously.
0: She's still coordinating on the ground operations. The volunteer team has found over 260 cats in the Eaton Fire burn zone. They've reunited over 60 pets with their families. And separately, the Pasadena Humane Society has reunited another 25 cats.
5: Yeah, reunifications are still happening, absolutely. And the best thing about those is that they help keep the hope alive for everybody. We're 3 months in. And I know for people who've lost everything, it's a lifetime already, right? It feels like that every day.
0: Months after a disaster, while the news cycle moves on, Jamie's work doesn't stop.
5: It's worth it. I love it. I'm passionate about it. So to me, I can't help but want to do it every breathing moment, you know? Like, it's just like when something happens and you go because you get that calling, you know? And that's what it is for me. It's a calling. Like, I could fight it if I want to. But what is that going to do me, you know?
0: Jamie will keep helping Altadena for 6 months, a year, or more, however long it takes.
5: It's what I'm called to do.
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7: This is Bird Note. As a kid, artist David Shepherd would sketch all the flora and fauna he saw. His true love was for plants. But when he moved to Hawaii to study botany, he realized
8: Hawaii is special because its main character is birds. birds were the dominant species in terms of animal life. And so all the plants really co-evolved with the birds. You can see that in just how specific the beaks of different species are to the shapes of the flowers here. And so that became part of my art.
7: David now designs aloha shirts featuring the native plants and wildlife of Hawaii. One design features the i'iwi, a Hawaiian honey creeper.
8: So the i'iwi birds dart from flower to flower to flower very quickly. Well, the Hawaiians saw this and they thought of the metaphor that it was like procreation, the metaphor for the health of the forest, because only in its procreation can it exist.
7: Then, hidden among the trees, David has drawn kahuli, or native land snails.
8: Their existence in the forest is special because if they were around, it was said that the forest would sing. And songs are also a very important element of Hawaiian culture because it's how things are passed on from generation to generation. It's how you communicate what the world is. So these snails are singing, right? And then you have the birds that are a symbolic of procreation. And so the combination is that this is Hawaii. This is the perpetuation of it.
7: See pictures of David's designs at our website, birdnote.org. I'm Mark Bramhill.
9: My name is Emily Corwin. I'm the assistant remixer here, helping out Roman Mars, the host you know and love. The piece you're about to hear, it's special. It's the 1,000th story to get stirred into the big, bubbling brew that is Remix. It comes from producer Eric Malinsky, and it's about Star Trek. Actually, it's really about Ronald Moore, who's an original Trekkie. He grew up with Star Trek in the 1970s, but when he was getting teased for the Captain Kirk poster he hung in his college dorm room, he had no idea he'd end up where he is today. Stay tuned.
10: 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Find a logical reason for sparing the Hulkins and make it stick.
11: Star Trek was originally on the air on NBC from 1966 to early 1969. The three seasons, 79 episodes. And I didn't really start watching it until 1973, 1974. So it was in strip syndication where it was on 5 days a week, which was even better because then I could watch it every day after school.
12: We're human beings with the blood of a million savage years on our hands. We can stop it. We can admit that we're killers, but we're not going to kill today.
11: I was a Kirk fan. I mean, I thought Kirk was the ultimate hero, and I wanted to be Kirk. He had it all. He had a sense of humor, and yet there was this sort of loneliness of command that they always played, and there was something noble about that and something self-sacrificing, and he always, you know, his only mistress was his ship, and there was something about that sort of romantic idea of a man and his ship that I always loved and just kind of spoke to me as a young boy.
12: Welcome home, Captain.
11: I started pirating my own episodes. I had an audio recorder, a standard audio cassette recorder that my dad had that he let me borrow, and I would set it next to the television speaker and record episodes. And many a night I can remember drifting off to bed listening to episodes of the Starship Enterprise. And to this day, I'll watch an episode from the original series, say, and I'll know exactly what sound cue is coming up, but I might be surprised by what's actually on screen, because I kind of remember it like a radio show.
12: Kirk to Enterprise. Scotty?
13: Scott here, Captain.
12: We're ready to beam up.
11: I don't know that I was aware of the nerdy, Trekkie kind of stereotype for quite some time, mercifully so. I was in college, and I had a Captain Kirk poster in my dorm room, and people started going, oh, he's one of those geeks, and I was like, what do you mean? It's like, everybody likes Star Trek, don't you? I left Cornell my senior year. I sort of flunked out, sort of. When you stop going to class completely, they call it flunking out. They ask you to leave. So I left. And I just sort of started life over when I didn't have a future anymore. And I moved to L.A. and was sleeping on a friend's floor and taking a bunch of odd jobs. And eventually I started dating this girl who found out that I was a fan of the original Star Trek series. And she had a connection to Star Trek The Next Generation, which was in its second season of production at that point. And she said, oh, you know, well, I know people over at Next Gen, and I could get you a tour of the sets. And I was like, oh, my God, this is amazing. And then I just sat down and I took a shot for no real reason. I just decided I was going to write an episode. And I sat down and wrote an episode of Next Generation. And I tucked it under my arm, and I brought it with me on the set tour. And I conned the guy that was giving me the set tour into reading it, and he liked it. And it turned out he was one of Gene Roddenberry's assistants. And suddenly I was there, and I was writing for Star Trek, and I wrote The Adventures of the Enterprise week after week. I stood on its bridge, I sat in its captain's chair, and eventually I would kill Captain Kirk. I wrote, co-wrote Star Trek Generations, and in that movie, we killed Captain Kirk, and, you know, I literally killed my childhood hero.
13: That could do it. And make a difference. Oh, yes. We made a difference. Thank you. Least I could do. The captain of the Enterprise.
11: It's a very deep, tender place on some level. I really wanted to do that, to write the last chapter, because then that made him human and made him one of us, and somehow it made him real.

0: This story comes to you from producer Eric Malinsky.
1: This is Bird Note. Rosalie Barrow Edge famously said, "The time to protect a species is while it is still common." She was one of the 20th century's most outspoken advocates for birds and the creator of the world's first refuge for raptors. In the U.S., birds of prey were once fair game for farmers and sport hunters who believed that raptors were a threat to livestock. In 1929, Pennsylvania was one of several states that offered a cash reward for every goshawk killed. That drew bounty hunters to the Appalachian Mountains, where migrating eagles, falcons, and hawks died by the thousands. When Rosalie learned of the slaughter, she spearheaded a campaign to lease and later buy a ridgeline hunting ground that locals called Hawk Mountain. In 1934, newly hired game wardens made certain that raptors were no longer hunted for sport, but counted for science. Today, Hawk Mountain Sanctuary attracts hundreds of researchers and volunteers who work to ensure that birds of prey remain a common sight. For Bird Note, I'm Ariana Rimmel. This episode is dedicated to the memory of Nancy Nordhoff, whose legacy of tenacious support for environmental conservation and opportunities for women will last for generations to come.
2: Mrs. O'Neill, how old were you when you were on the Titanic?
3: 19.
2: Can you tell us what you remember of that disaster?
3: We were in bed asleep, and naturally when the engine stopped, you realize there's something the matter, because after all that you have with you.
4: Well, the corridors were filled with people, but the stewards and officers walked along telling everyone, "Don't be excited, there's nothing to be feared. We have struck an iceberg." But everything's all right. Everything will be all right.
5: And there was a gateway there through which they were permitting only the women and children. And Dad put his arms around Mother's shoulder, hugged her and kissed her, reached down and squeezed my shoulder and said, "So long, Frankie, I'll see you later." In the meantime, the crewman had reached to grab young Alfred Rush's arm to pull him through, because he was 16 years old, of course, but he wasn't a very large boy. But he jerked his arms out of the man's hands and said, "No, I'm going to stay here with the men." Unknown to me at the time also, Mr. Theobald had taken his wedding ring off his finger and had given it to Mother and said to her, "If I don't see you in New York, see that my wife gets this."
3: But they say the water was so cold, you couldn't live long, because it was, you know, ice cold.
4: Kept on rowing all night long.
3: Well, I thought she had exploded, but I don't know whether she did or not. She must have really sunk then, because the screams were something terrific for about 4 or 5 minutes.
5: Sounded when somebody hits a home run at a baseball park.

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In April 1670, a ship carrying English colonists sailed up the Ashley River off the coast of Carolina in search of a location for a new settlement. They selected a spot along the river's west bank, came ashore, and christened the new colony Charlestown in honor of their king, Charles II of England. Among the settlers was Dr. Henry Woodward, who soon became an indispensable member of the young community. Woodward, a skilled physician, had also lived with the Cassabo Indians on nearby St. Helena Island, where he learned their language and customs. This knowledge made him well suited to serve as interpreter and Indian agent, a role vital to the fledgling colony's survival. Even before landing in Carolina, Woodward likely knew which Indians the colony needed to befriend. Shortly after arrival, he contacted regional tribes and soon received an important invitation. In the early summer of 1670, just months after the colony's founding, Woodward journeyed inland to meet with one of the most powerful chiefs in the southeast. The emperor, as the chief was called, ruled Kofatachaqui, a 400-year-old Mississippian culture chieftain that encompassed much of present-day South Carolina. Kofatachaqui was a well-organized society with developed agriculture, a centralized governing system that linked its villages, and a large number of well-armed warriors. Woodward's visit went well, resulting in an alliance with Kofatachaqui.